0: They go to this new area, but he took his nephew named Lot. And Lot was somewhat greedy. He had a lot of wealth because of Uncle Abram. And they decided to part ways. And he looked to the south, and Abram said, "You choose which way you want to go, I'll go the opposite." And he looked down towards Sodom and saw that it was very green and lush. And he looked to the north and he said, "Ah, looks like a lot more desert." And he went to what he thought was good. And it turned out to be a wicked place, and God destroyed Sodom and Gomorrah. And Abram took the promise of God, and he went to rescue Lot when there was a battle going on. And the king had captured all of them, and Abram went and ransomed, paid the ransom and got him out of there. And God was gracious. It's interesting that when this war broke out, Abraham was stopped and probably stunned. There was a high priest named Melchizedek, and that name, he is the king of Salem. And some take that to the area of Jerusalem, which means peace. And this priest was the priest of the Most High God. And in the book of the New Testament called Hebrews, it parallels the work of Jesus with Melchizedek a little bit. But it shows us that when a man is wealthy or if he's poor, God will still love him. And the rich and the poor both will always have with you. That's what Jesus said. You always have the poor with you. So we can come to him through a mediator, through a priest. And that priest doesn't tell us about religion, but he tells us about God. And that's a whole change here, that it's an introduction for the first place to see a high priest. And Jesus becomes in the New Testament the high priest because he paid the price on the cross to die instead of you and me for our sins. So in the 14th chapter, we see that. But in the 15th chapter, in verses 1 through 21, God had called, and I mentioned this in the last program, he had called him to have children. And the Lord showed him a vision that I'll give you this land. And it was a lot of land. And he said, "You just go, and I will number your seed more than the stars of the heavens." This is a great story. And he didn't understand that. And he explained it'd be from the Nile to the Euphrates. In Israel, the enemies have chanting about from the river to the sea. And I remember talking to some protesters one day and said, "Could you tell me, what is that river?" "I don't know." "Oh, how about what is the sea?" "It's an ocean then." "Yeah, I don't know." "Well, the Mediterranean is on the western side of Israel, and the Jordan River comes right down, separating one side of the Middle East to another." And God promised all of that land to Abram and all of his seed. You see, everybody else has a place in the world, but his people didn't have a place. And a part of his judgment was that he would judge them by spreading them out. They'd lose their land. But in the last days, he would bring them back into the promised land. And so about 1948, we see that Israel is voted by the United Nations to be an independent nation. And the people, many of them, don't like that idea. But this is God's land and God's people. So you get to the 15th chapter, and he gets this promise, and the dimensions of where the land would be. In chapter 16, we find out that his wife, Sarai, can't have babies. So they go ahead and they try to have a baby through her servant, a maidservant, and Ishmael becomes his son. And as we left off in the last message, we see that this was going ahead of God. God had already promised. And it begins a lesson that the Bible is all about, revealing to you how to live your life. You don't want to get ahead of God. You don't want to be behind God. You don't want to be off to the left or the right. You just want to walk with him. In the New Testament, there's a story of Jesus walking on a road to a town called Emmaus. It was after he resurrected from the dead. And there were two men on the road to Emmaus, and Jesus appeared to them, and they didn't recognize him. And they were saying, "Are you a stranger to these parts? Know you not that they crucified this carpenter's son?" And then he began to talk from Moses, from the Old Testament, right on up to that moment about eternal life. And they said, "Let's go eat." And then they sat down at the table, and Jesus disappeared. And they were stunned. They said, "Didn't our hearts beat inside of us? Weren't we moved by what he was telling us?" And many people are walking on the road of life, and they have no direction where they're going or where they're going to settle down. So we want to encourage you to walk with God. Now, I'm turning to my Bible because we've gone through a good portion of Genesis, and some books we'll do all in one program. But this is the foundation of beginnings that will always be a place you want to go to remember your roots, where they came from. So in the 17th chapter, we find out there's a sign of the covenant, and God makes covenants. This is what this chapter deals with. It wants to tell you that you make a covenant with God, he'll make a covenant with you. So it translates over to the New Testament, and it took a lot of the religious leaders in Israel to understand after Jesus was crucified that he was asking for a covenant that his son would pay the price. He'd be the Lamb of God. And a lamb was often that which was sacrificed for the sins. And this chapter deals with that. And then in chapter 18 of Genesis, we get this fantastic story that the Lord appeared to him in amidst the terebinth trees of Mamre, and he was sitting in the tent door of the heat of the day. He lifted his eyes up, and the Lord God from heaven with his angels came down. And he said, "I want to make a sacrifice for you and feed you lunch." And Abraham is just amazed that God sees all the homosexuality and the sexual perversion going on in the area of Sodom and the city of Gomorrah. And those of you that are viewing from the Middle East, I know you're very aware of the geography of the Dead Sea. And at the bottom of the Dead Sea, the furthest southern part of the Dead Sea, is where the cities of Sodom and Gomorrah were. And there's nothing today that grows there. And it has to do with chapter 18, that God brought judgment to that lifestyle and to that city. And it's very important that we humble ourselves at this point. We realize back to Genesis, again, in our last message, we saw that God made man in his image and likeness. He didn't make it in the image of another man or another woman, or he didn't make a mistake and say there's more than a man and a woman. And sometimes man goes too far, and God brings judgment to the planet. We have to be very, very cautious. And this is the lesson you get out of chapter 18. He's listening, saying, "What are you doing?" And God tells him, "Shall we tell him?" And they were on assignment. These angels were coming because God had heard what was going on, but he couldn't understand why, and he wanted to make sure. And when he saw how filthy it was, he said, "We're going to destroy all of that." And today, nothing grows there. And it's interesting that the angels hear something from Abram. And that is that he would now have his name changed to Abraham, and Sarai, his wife, would become Sarah. They're growing in the Lord. They're now getting new identity, same name, same roots, same family. But he intercedes. That's very interesting to me, that this story tells us he begs God. And this is what we do when we intercede with the United States Prayer Force. We pray. We pray and ask God to help law enforcement, first responders, fire departments, military people, people that are sick, people that are ill, problems around the planet, things affecting our country. And recently we started the Mexican Prayer Force, and it's got its first launch going, and now in India Prayer Force. And our purpose is to get nations praying for their nations, like Abraham right here, right here. So you want to read this chapter and realize, he says, God, he knows his son, his brother's son is there. That's his nephew, Lot. And he's got a wife and a couple daughters, and he doesn't want them to get destroyed. Now, I do this with family members and very close friends. I spend time interceding and asking God to have mercy on their souls, like he did on my soul that was very wicked before I met Jesus. And he says, excuse me, sir, if you found 50 righteous people in Sodom, would you spare the city? And the Lord looked at him and said, for 50 righteous, I would spare the city. Oh, well, how about, would you spare it for 30 people if they were righteous? And he said, yes, I'd spare it for 30 people. Oh, you see, he's going down in what God will tolerate. And he goes right to the meat of things. And he says, if there is one righteous man, would you spare? And God said, if there's one righteous man, I would spare it. Could I challenge you that you would pray for your nation, for your country? That you would ask God to help the leaders turn to him? You would ask that the children would be protected? That the families would be provided for? That peace would be in your country? And God will honor you as a godly woman, godly man, godly home. He knew that there was going to be danger here, and he didn't want to lose it. The 19th chapter takes us into the city, and the angels get there. Even after that prayer, Lot was the only seed of Abraham that was going to get spared. And when he came, he sent angels. And the angels came and went into the house. And the men, from old to young, the scriptures say, in that 19th chapter, lusted and came and banged on the door and surrounded the house and said, let those men that came to your home come out here that we may know them. That's a term for having sex with them. And here's the danger, what happened here. First of all, an angel can look like a person. They called them men. They didn't know they were from the heavens off of planet Earth and there to condemn and judge the sinful nature. Secondly, the man came out, Lot, and he begged. You see, he compromised. Don't compromise your life. There's a scripture that we went past in the earlier chapters talking about Sodom, and he lived there. He pitched his tent towards Sodom when he decided, I'll go south. And Abraham went north. And then the next scene we see, he's sitting in the gates of the city. Well, the gates of the city is where the judges sat, the elders of the city, and passed laws and rules. So now he became one of them. But yet he was a married man with daughters. But you see, he compromised because he got rich in that city. And they came and banged on his door. He went out and said, you don't know what you're doing. Spare these two men. I will give you my virgin daughter. Now, I don't know a dad that would ever give his daughters over to perversion or to something this wicked. And I think it's very important for we realize that wickedness is not approved by God, and he will bring judgment. And we see that the angels pull him back in, and they step out, and with a wave of the hand, pretty basically, blind all those men. The whole city, young and old males, were blinded, and they were feeling the walls, and they didn't know where they're going. He said, you get out of here with your wife and kids and go to the mountains and don't turn around and look back. And in that story, we realize they're disobedient again. They go to the mountains, but the wife turned around and looked back when the fire and brimstone, like a nuclear holocaust, fell on those cities in that part of the Middle East and fried them forever. Nothing grows, basically, in that immediate area. You don't want to be disobedient. And because of her disobedience, I don't know how this would happen, but that story says that she turned into a pillar of salt. That's something. You know, there's a scripture in the New Testament for the Christian community, and it says, what good? You are the salt of the earth. What good is a salt if it loses its savor? It is good for nothing but to be cast down and trodden underfoot of men. And I was good for nothing, pretty much for nothing, for 26 years until I surrendered to God's love and forgiveness and accepted Jesus as my Lord and Savior. You may have a lot of qualities and a lot of abilities. I had some of those, but never were they able to peak out or become what they could in God's hands. Would you think of that for a little bit? And so in the 19th chapter, God goes and he destroys that community. Now let's look at the 20th and 21st chapter. We find that Abraham meets Abimelech, and Abimelech wants his wife, Sarah. She's very beautiful. And then we see in chapter 21, Isaac is born. God touches her that she can have her baby. This was the promised baby. And had they just waited, Ishmael would not be a problem. But the battle goes on today. If you follow the genealogies, and you can do that in your Bible, you will see that many of the Arab nations come from this man, Ishmael, and many of the Middle Eastern people come from Isaac, the promise. That's why we see friction today. People don't know why. God will save anyone. In fact, in the New Testament, Paul the Apostle, teaching the young pastor Timothy, said, God wishes that all would be saved and come to the knowledge of salvation through Christ Jesus. See, that's God's desire, that you would find his way, not religion way, not your way, my way, but you and the Lord face to face. This is about you and the Lord being one and loving him, not feeling guilt of a religion or having to do so many things to prove that you're righteous. No, we are saved by grace through faith, not of any works, unless we begin to boast and to brag. So, ladies and gentlemen, we're coming very close to the halfway mark of Genesis, and we will pick this up and be way close to the close of Genesis as we go an overview through the Bible in 1 year. And these are the highlights we see. In the 22nd chapter, the faith of Abraham is confirmed. He's willing to do what God would ask him to do. In the 23rd chapter, we see the end of a generation by the death of Sarah, the wife of Abraham. And now God is doing something else. And one of the things he's going to do is chapter 24 of Genesis, and he's going to find a perfect bride for their son, Isaac. And God says in the New Testament, he's made the perfect bride for his son, Jesus, because the church, the Christians in the Middle East, in Cuba, in the South American area, in Central, North America, in all of Europe and Scandinavia, all around the globe, God has people, and we, the people, are his bride, the bride for the Son, the Lord Jesus Christ. And so we see that a very, very special transaction takes place for the bride of Christ by watching the story of chapter 24, this beautiful woman coming to water the camels of a foreigner, and he goes to her house and meets her father and says, I have been sent by my Lord Abraham, and I prayed whoever comes out to water the camels, would that be the bride for my father's son? and your bride came and he gave her hundreds of thousands, millions of dollars worth of jewelry and all sorts of things, fancy clothes, and she goes back to marry, and we see the completion of the part of the story of the Bible that takes from creation to Noah, to a man from a foreign country going out with his family, to all that is happening right up to this wedding day. And the wedding of Christ is coming soon. So in our next session, we'll start with chapter 26. So how about till we see one another again on his channel, you would go back and you would take notes of what you want to read in those chapters, and we'll start fresh going through the Bible with an overview when we gather again on this channel.
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3: Welcome to Behind the Cameras. And this little update is for the month of August to see what's going on here at His Channel. And friends, as you know, behind me here, I'm out at our SoCal soundstage, and they're setting up for a production. And this kind of gives you an idea. I told them, just turn a camera around, because they're working over on that section over there and way over. They've got the stuff going on over there. And this back is the staging area where you prepare for your program. You sit down and you do a talk through with your guests, and then you go to the particular set. We have three sets out here. We have the World News Briefing set for Tom Hughes, and then we have my Pray for a Miracle set, and then we have the talk style set. And then we can move sets around for little special productions. But for this month, for those of you that know Jan Markell, go to her gallery. She has a show for August, and it's with Michelle Bachman. And I'm telling you, Michelle explains so clearly about communism and socialism and what is going on in America, because, friends, I've never been very much concerned, and you know I'm not political. I'm just 100%, how can we proselyte the gospel, and what country can we get into to share the message of Jesus? And I let the politicians do what the politicians do. But I have had the privilege to travel in countries almost in every part of the world, and I know what communism looks like, and I know at the end results. I remember in Romania, when we were able to go there after the communism fell, do you know that I found out that the little kids, when they go to bed at night, they stuff food between their cheeks to make sure they have enough food for the next day. And so the parents always make sure they take the food out so the kids don't choke when they're sleeping. I mean, who'd ever think of it? And when you go to the stores, it's like there was some kind of stocking problem. They're just empty. Or they just have one item, and it's just going down the shelf. And we're starting to see that with this communism that is taking effect in America. And, friends, it's partially our fault. It started in the 90s with the schools. When they centralized schooling, they no longer taught the kids about the greatness of the country and the uniqueness of the United States. And so these kids are growing up to not have much respect for the country. If you don't have respect and you don't know your history, it's easy to change them over to a new system. And socialism, the problem is it promises you everything and gives you nothing. So, friends, we really have to pray about that. But you can tune in, see that with Jan Markell with Michelle Bachman. In fact, Jan said that she is going to start taping, she's hoping, a program every 2 weeks. And remember, Jan retired, and we thought we weren't going to get any more of Jan, but all of you just kept hitting her with emails. Jan, we need you. Jan, we need you. So she's really enjoying it, and I think she's doing a great job because we've got a few on the Ruku Gallery with her, a special guest, and they're very informative. Another thing on our Ruku, I only got a few more minutes here. Ruku, we just updated the app again, and so now on Ruku, you have galleries for some of your favorite programs, so you can see like 2 or 3 or 4 weeks on your Ruku app. And friends, pray for Israel. We have to do some upgrades there. We have to put an indoor studio. We have outdoor studio. We need an indoor studio. Pray for us because this is something we have to do, and it's very difficult to do things over there. They're extremely costly. It's time for me to go. I'll give you a little bit more behind the scenes. And may God richly bless all of you. Tell a friend about his channel. God bless.
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6: The book of Revelation is absolutely relevant today. It completes our understanding of God's purpose for history. This revealing book is a timeless book. It is a timely book. In every age and in every part of the world, the Church of Jesus Christ needs a message of conviction, admonition, and of exhortation that they might come back to the Lord. The book of Revelation is relevant for today.

0: Your life has not been perceptibly changed by the time we finish studying the book of Revelation together. You better examine your life. As Paul said, examine your life. Are you in the faith? If the book that everybody says is only about the future does not speak today, we miss out on the greatest blessing, because that book ought to change us here and now. We need to be very careful regarding the motivation of studying and reading the book of Revelation. We need to be extremely careful how we approach that incredible book. So what is that message of Revelation? What is the core message of Revelation? It is really found in chapter 1, verse 19. Write, therefore, what you have seen, what is now, and what will come to pass. Past, present, future. What you have seen, what is now, and what will come. The concept of holding the past, the present, and the future together is one of the most important concepts in the Bible. Because you know and I know that somehow in our ordinary lives, you find people who are constantly living in the past. The past is holding them back with chains. The past, the past, the past. And they never make any progress because they're living in the past. Now, there are other Christians who live in the present. We're just now, what is going to happen now, today, and that's it. No thought for the past or the future. Then there are others who are living for the future. It's the next thing. And they cannot even think about today and the days past and learn from the past errors or whatever it is. They're just constantly going for the next thing. The Bible teaches us very clearly that the past, the present, and the future must be held together if we are to live a balanced Christian life. From the past, we learn from those mistakes and grow through them. In the present, we walk with God today. And in the future, we expect with great deal of enthusiasm and excitement of what's going to happen. All of this must be together. Let me explain to you what I mean from the Bible. The Bible teaches us that we were saved in the past. The moment you said yes to Jesus, you're saved. That's past. We are being saved every day. We will be eternally saved. You see that? Past, present, future. Are you with me? The Bible also says that we changed in the past. I remember the day I gave my life to Christ. I mean, the sky was bluer, the sun was brighter. I mean, my whole life was turned upside down. So I was changed. But I'm continuously changing. If I'm not changing every day in the present, there's something wrong with me. The Bible said that we go from one point of glory into another. What's that mean? We grow into the character of Christ. But then we will be changed in the future. And that is most glorious change of all, because we will become perfect like Christ. Same thing with the kingdom of God. The kingdom of God is past. It came with Jesus. In Mark 1:14, he said, the kingdom of God is here. What is the kingdom of God? It's the rule of God in our lives. It's the reign of God in our hearts. So the kingdom of God passed with Jesus. The kingdom of God is now, here, reigning and ruling in our hearts every single day. And the kingdom of God is coming when Jesus reigns and rules with our own perceptible eyes. You see, the kingdom of God is past, present, and future. Salvation is past, present, and future. The changing is past, present, and future. The same thing with the book of Revelation. It's already happened. It is happening. It will happen. This book of Revelation, the word means revealing. You know, in the Greek, it's apocalypsis. A lot of people think a disaster is going to happen. No, no. All the word means in Greek is that revealing or uncovering or showing us something that was covered and now it's uncovered. That's what revelation means. That is why this revealing book is a timeless book. It is a timely book. It is absolutely relevant today, as I'm going to show you in a minute. We can be absolutely sure that all of the prophetic events in the book of Revelation will come to pass with stunning accuracy, with the minutest detail fulfilled. Because God always, always, always keeps His word. Just as it did in the Old Testament. All of the prophecies of Jesus coming in the first coming in the Old Testament, they were fulfilled with a meticulous detail, with stunning descriptions of exactly as it prophesied in the Old Testament. You read in the Old Testament, before Jesus came to earth, about His birth of a virgin in Bethlehem, about Him proclaiming the good news to the poor. You read about how His power is going to restore sight to the blind, how He is being wounded for our transgressions, being crucified on a cross, being forsaken by the Father, and the death, burial, and resurrection. All in the Old Testament. They're all fulfilled with meticulous details. All of these prophecies that were prophesied came to pass. And in the same way, the prophecies about Jesus' second coming, which outnumber the prophecies in the Old Testament about His first coming, they will be fulfilled with stunning accuracy. Everything we will study in the book of Revelation will come to pass. Will come to pass. Maybe, but it will. So who is this John whom God used to open, to reveal, to expose this mystery? This is no other than the disciple who laid his head on Jesus' shoulder. This is no other than the man who gave us that great gospel of John, account of Jesus. This is no other than the man who gave us those three magnificent epistles. That John was privileged to be caught up in heaven and was shown the glorified, magnified, soon coming Jesus the Christ. Question. Why did Jesus reveal Himself this way to John? Good question. And the answer is really twofold. Listen carefully. The first reason is that the ascended, glorified, magnified Jesus wanted to send specific messages to His churches in Asia Minor. Some of these letters to these seven churches have condemnations to those churches. Others, commendations. In fact, five out of the seven churches, Jesus said and called them to repentance, just as our churches in the 21st century today needs to repent. These letters Jesus wanted to encourage, to correct the first century church and the 21st century church. We will see how these letters, those seven letters, they're not, you're not reading somebody else's mail. We're reading our own mail in these letters. The second reason why Jesus revealed all of this to John, to give us an outline of the future history, the future events. Even if they are veiled in symbolism and images, but nonetheless, they give us an outline. Why is that? So that every believer in the Lord Jesus Christ be ready every moment of every day, that He could come this afternoon, or He could come tomorrow, or He could come today, or any day, that we are ready. We don't have to do anything else except be ready. Now, whether He comes first or we go to Him first, it really makes no difference. A believer must always be ready, and every generation must be ready to face the Lord and return of the Lord. Being constantly ready is not only honoring to the Lord, it is rewarding to the believer. John himself, in Revelation 22:10 and 12, believed that the Lord was coming soon. Listen to what he said. Do not seal up the words of the prophecy of this book, because the time is near. Behold, I'm coming soon. And you see, that led some of the skeptics who love to debunk biblical prophecy to say, see, poor old misguided, deluded John. He thought Jesus was coming back. Here we are 2,000 years later, and he's not back. See, here's the problem. People fall into error when they fail to interpret the scripture by the scripture. And on this subject, if you interpret the scripture by the scripture, then you will hear what Peter said in 2 Peter chapter 3, verses 3, 4, 8, and 9. Listen carefully. In the last days, scoffers will come, scoffing and following their own evil desires, and they will say, where is this coming? He promised. Ever since our fathers died, everything goes on as it has since the beginning of creation. Here's what he continues. Don't forget this one thing, dear friends. With the Lord, a day like 1,000 years and 1,000 years like one day. The Lord is not slow in keeping his promise, as some understand slowness. He is patient with you, not wanting anyone to perish, but everyone come to repentance. Amen? Interpret the scripture by the scripture. How many times did Jesus say the return of the Son of Man will be a surprise, will be sudden, and that most people will not be expecting, except for those who are alert and waiting for him, that the day of the Lord is coming like a thief in the night, that the day of the Lord is coming. It's unexpected. Having said all of this, if you look around the world today, and you see how fragile the global economy is. And in Revelation 18, tells us it would be a global economic collapse. I would not have understood that a few years ago. There's going to be a global economic collapse. And you cannot help but think that history is aligning with biblical prophecy. You cannot help but see that this great falling away of today, so many churches that once believed in the authority of the scripture, they believe it no more, that sin and the glorification of sin is accepted as a virtue, that the spirit of rebellion seems to be everywhere, that biblical morality is condemned as evil, and that the practice of immorality is seen as good, even by many churches, even in this country, where we all did, and I certainly did as a boy, longing to come here as the world's rock and bastion of freedom. We are seeing how that freedom is slipping away from us globally. The picture is even worse. This vile surge by the jihadis against Christians or even their own fellow Muslims. The New Age movement that once was considered to be lunatic fringe has become mainstream and is promoted by entertainers, educators, and environmentalists. When satanic activities are accepted in some schools, can anyone doubt that we are living in the last days? In some sense, these events and these activities say to me, at least, here's the opinion, I'll tell you when it's coming, that Satan intensifying his activities because he senses that his time for the lake of fire is drawing near. Many a church today have rejected the book of Revelation. And you know why? You know why? They want to worship a helpless babe in Bethlehem. They want to worship a helpless body hanging on a cross. They want to worship all of that, but not the risen, glorified, ascended, magnified, King of Kings, Lord of Lords, Judge Jesus, who is revealed in the book of Revelation. That's why they reject it. They are disturbed by the thought that same Jesus who hung helplessly on the cross is coming back to sit on the judge's bench, and he will judge every single human being that ever lived. He is the righteous judge. And that's why they want to get stuck of the Jesus they can manipulate and control. They don't want the powerful Jesus. But let me tell you what the scripture said. In 2 Corinthians 5:16, though we once regarded Christ according to the flesh, we regard him thus no longer. That's why you never see a crucifix anywhere in this building. He's no longer on that cross. He is risen, magnified, glorified, and soon coming King. And that is why the book of Revelation, of all the books of the Bible, presents us with a complete picture of the Christian faith. It gives us an awe-inspiring portrait of the glorified, soon-coming King Jesus. It gives us an awe-filled vision of the victorious King Jesus. It is a complete vision of who Jesus is and what he's going to do in the future. The book of Revelation completes our knowledge of Jesus. Revelation completes our understanding of the Christian faith. The book of Revelation completes the gospel of salvation. It completes the past, the present, and the future. The book of Revelation, we see Jesus in no longer hanging on a cross, but we'll see him as a glorified Jesus in white and gold, with hair white as wool, with eyes blaze with fire, with voice like rushing river. We see Jesus as the Alpha and the Omega. We see Jesus as the beginning and the end. We see Jesus as the only one with the keys of death and Hades. That is why there is a special blessing for those who study the book of Revelation. They will have a complete picture of the whole gospel. Hear me right, please. In the Old Testament, you read the prophecies about Jesus coming from heaven to earth and Emmanuel, God with us. These prophecies, while we see them now and we study them and we're blessed by them, they mystified the rabbis in the Old Testament. Why? Because the Old Testament prophecy predicts that the Messiah would come as a king and judge, triumphal and victorious, but also prophesy that the Messiah would come, suffer, and die. And the rabbis were mystified by that. How could there be two Messiahs? How can we have a Messiah who reigns and rules with power and one who's going to suffer and die? Even one prophet, you don't have to go to all of them, just one, Isaiah, gives us both pictures. And you can understand their mystification. Isaiah chapter 9, verses 6 and 7. Will be called Wonderful Counselor, Mighty God, Everlasting Father, and Prince of Peace. Of the increase of his government and peace there will be no end. He will reign on David's throne and over his kingdom forever and ever. Great. Yet same prophet, not another one, same prophet, Isaiah, in 53, chapter 53, verses 4, 6, and 7. He said, the Messiah will come and suffer and die. Let me read it for you. Surely he took our infirmities and carried our sorrows. Yet we considered him stricken by God, smitten by him and afflicted. We all like sheep have gone astray. Each of us has turned his own way. And the Lord has laid on him the iniquity of us all. He was oppressed and afflicted. And yet he did not open his mouth. He was like a lamb to the slaughter, or as a sheep before his shearers, in silent. So he did not open his mouth. Two pictures by the same prophet. A Messiah who will suffer and a Messiah who will reign and rule in power. Of course, in hindsight now, 2,000 years later, we said, of course they're talking about the same one. One is talking about his first coming, the other one talking about his second coming. But you see, to those rabbis, they did not see this. They didn't live in our time, and therefore they were debating all this stuff over and over. Someone goes, and then the populace would fall on one side or the other. That's why I am so grateful for the book of Revelation, because it reveals this mystery that mystified rabbis for years and years. God gave us the book of Revelation to change our lives here and now. The question is, if Jesus returns this afternoon, will you be thrilled or afraid? Will you be terrified or be thrilled? Really, that's the question that you must ask yourself, and don't rest until you answer it.
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2: I grew up in a very traumatic living situation. I was very terrified of pretty much everything, and I didn't trust anyone. And I had a great desire to be loved. My heart craved love. As I look back, I can tell that there were many instances where the Lord was beckoning for me to draw near to Him. Sometimes I would just walk by a church and I felt like the church was calling me to come inside. One day I was at home and the Lord impressed in my spirit that He was real. And I decided to ask the Lord to come into my heart and save me. And I was baptized. As I grew in my Christian faith, I entered a phase in my life where it was very confusing. It was during that time of crisis that I started listening to Dr. Michael Youssef's teachings, which I found were very uncompromising. And that really drew me. The Lord was showing me that I needed to hold fast to His word and that He could be trusted as a sure foundation. And Dr. Youssef preaches the uncompromising truth, the word of God.
0: Though your sins are like scarlet, they shall be white as snow. That's our God.
2: By listening to Dr. Michael Youssef, my faith began to grow. As the Lord says, faith cometh by hearing, and hearing by the word of God. And when I found out that Dr. Youssef and the rest of the team were coming to DC, I was so excited. I just knew that I had to be there to hear Dr. Youssef proclaim the gospel and to be in prayer along with my brothers and sisters in Christ. It was such an amazing event. In addition to Awake America, I am so excited about the navigators. There are people all over the world who can access these navigators and hear the gospel being proclaimed in their own native language. That is just so awesome. The Lord used Leading the Way with Dr. Michael Youssef in my life to help me greatly. Now, the way that the Lord is using me, He's just constantly connecting me with people and giving me a burden for people so that I can pray for them and share the good news of the gospel. You can trust the Lord. He loves you. His word is true.

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2: Hello, and thank you for watching His Channel. With an international update, I'm Brian Perez. The Trump administration has imposed sanctions on two senior international criminal court officials, including ICC President Tomoko Akane of Japan and senior trial lawyer Abdoulaye Seye of Senegal. The State Department said the two officials were designated under Executive Order 14203, which authorizes sanctions against ICC personnel involved in efforts to investigate, arrest, detain, or prosecute officials from countries that have not consented to the court's jurisdiction. Washington says the ICC has overstepped its authority by pursuing cases against U.S. citizens and nationals of other countries that are not party to the Rome Statute, arguing the court has no jurisdiction over them. The latest sanctions are part of a broader diplomatic campaign launched by the administration to challenge the ICC's authority and limit its ability to pursue U.S. nationals. Washington said it expects more countries to join its efforts by ending their funding and participation in the court. The administration also warned it could impose additional measures if necessary. A prominent Russian state economist was fired after publicly warning that Moscow is losing an economic war of attrition with the West and could eventually face a social crisis as the European Union prepares a major expansion of sanctions against or sanctions targeting Russia's military industrial base. Andrei Klipak, chief economist at state development bank VEBRF, was dismissed after remarks in which he said Russia was falling behind technologically and economically and suffering mounting costs from the war in Ukraine. Last month, Reuters noted Russia's central bank said economic growth could fall as low as zero this year, while repeated Ukrainian strikes on Russian refineries and other facilities have caused supply disruptions and added to inflation risks. Germany is preparing for a major shift in its defense capabilities with plans to increase military spending and strengthen the German army amid Europe's decreasing reliance on the American security umbrella and rising concerns over the Russian threat. However, I-24 News reports the German ambition to build the strongest conventional army in Europe simultaneously raises questions among a number of European countries, which view the return of German military power to the center of the European scene with caution. The sensitivity increases as Chancellor Friedrich Merz announces his intention to provide the necessary resources for the German armed forces at a time when German defense spending may reach about 150 billion euros annually by 2029. Supporters of German rearmament believe the continent cannot afford the luxury of objecting to the increase of Berlin's military capabilities at a time when Europe is facing escalating security threats and a possible decline in America.

0: and commitment. A psychiatrist and spokesperson for the Iranian Psychiatric Association has reported the emergence of a form of mental and social migration in Iran, in which individuals, without physically leaving the country, withdraw their capital, energy, and participation from society, arranging their lives while waiting for an opportunity to emigrate. Amir Hossein Jalali Nadushan stated ongoing social, economic, political, and military crises have confronted Iranian society with a state of social suspension, depriving a large portion of the population of the ability to make long-term plans. Under such conditions, a person may continue to work and carry on with daily life, but simultaneously feel their existence is temporary, unfinished, and in limbo. According to Jalil Nadushan, migration has become a means for a segment of society to regain the ability to plan. With an international update on his channel, I'm Brian Perez. Thanks for watching. God bless.
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2: Well, hello, everyone, and welcome to this edition of Focus Point. I'm your host, John Randall. So glad that you could be here with us today. You know, the Christian life is a life of faith, a life of trusting in God, believing the promises of God. And so often, the Lord calls us to actually step out in faith. The Bible says in 2 Corinthians that we walk by faith and not by sight. Today, we're going to talk a little bit more about that. And I've invited a few of my personal friends into the studio, Jason Powell and Chris Wimberly, to talk about the steps of faith that they're entering into as they set out to plant churches in other parts of the country. Guys, it's great to have you here today. Thanks so much for coming in.
3: Thanks, my man. Glad to be here.
2: Yeah. You know, I want to talk to you a little bit about, first of all, tell us a little bit about who you are, your family, do you have kids, just about who you are, and then we'll kind of talk about the calling that you have upon your life.
3: Yeah, my name is Jason Powell, you know that, and I am, you know, local in Southern California. I've been born and raised here, and we attend a church, you know, Harvest Christian Fellowship with Pastor Greg Laurie. Kind of, that's where I gave my life to Christ. So this is a family church to me. And, you know, I gave my life to Christ. I came up through the ministry. I met my wife there. And I'm telling you, my life has been changed because of this ministry. And you know, we have two little boys. We got a 9-year-old and a 2-year-old, miracle babies. You know, God has just blessed us so much. And my story is simple, man. It's like I was a non-believer, a pagan dog, and I got invited to come to church. Didn't believe in the Lord, and I asked, hey, are there any cute girls? They said, yeah, there's some cute girls. I said, I'll come to church. And so I came to church. I saw a cute girl, and I heard the gospel. I gave my life to Christ and ended up marrying that cute girl that I saw.
2: Wow.
3: Yeah, crazy story.
2: For those of you that are wondering, should I go to church? You have Jason's testimony.
3: That's a very quick flyover. Yeah. But My story's simple, man. I was lost, now I'm found, and God has blessed me more than I could ever imagine with a great gal and two wonderful kids.
2: That's awesome. And for you, sir.
4: Yeah, Chris Wimberly, of course, you know that. And I've had the honor of serving with you and attending Calvary Chapel San Juan for the last 7 years and leading the youth ministry there. And originally from Arkansas, though, the Ozark Forest, deep in the woods.
2: Deep. I thought it was deep.
4: Yeah, so born in Arkansas, and then I lived for 10 years, all through my elementary and junior high years, in Amarillo, Texas. And then at age of 13, freshman year of high school, moved to San Clemente, California, and been in Southern California for the last 20 years, and met my wife, and we have two kids, 4-year-old boy and a 1.5-year-old girl. So grateful for them. Just a little joy and just blessing of my life, you know. And but my wife actually took a big chance with me. She was evangelistically dating me. I was lost in the world.
2: Wow.
4: And she took a big old chance with me. And
2: she's a missionary.
4: She was a missionary, yes, with a mission for me. And I was so grateful, though. We started hanging out, and she would go to church on Sunday nights at a local church, and she was never available to hang out with me on Sunday night. And so finally asked, where are you on Sunday nights? And she said she went to church, and I asked to go with her, and the Lord really started to speak to me. I started to hear the word, and Lord saved me. And so I'm super grateful.
2: Oh, that's so awesome, you guys. You know, Jason, obviously you get saved, you go to church, but then as you're there at church, I want to talk to you guys for a little bit about calling. Because this is something I get asked quite often. People, you know, they see your life in the ministry, they see my life in the ministry, and the question that comes up is, How did you know that you were called to be a pastor? Because I think for most of us, we'd say, if you would ask us before, hey, do you think you have, I mean, that'd be the last thing on our mind, planning a church, pastoring a church, being a pastor. How did you know that you were called into the ministry, Jason?
3: You know, from a young age, actually, my parents went to church off and on. And I remember early on someone telling me, you would make a great pastor, but I ignored it my entire, like, you know, teenage years. I was actually getting ready to do med school. That was the direction I was going to go right after high school. And my desire was to be a cardiologist. I wanted to minister to people. I wanted to help them out in a very practical way. I come to church, I get saved, and the craziest thing took place. That night, the night I got saved, immediately I realized I want to work on hearts in a different way. I saw, man, cardiology, working on people's lives, their hearts, in a practical way. Now I'm like, you know what? I want to work on people's lives in a spiritual way. Immediately overnight, I felt this desire to become a pastor, to be honest with you. And this idea of calling, I saw nothing else in my future but this one option. It was like an open door before me saying, look, this is who I'm made to be. I think, you know, throughout the Bible, we see people that were gifted and called and equipped for different things. Even in the tabernacle in the Old Testament, we see specific people, God gave them the ability to like work with gold or with wood.
2: Yeah.
3: And I honestly, genuinely think that my life, that God crafted me to be a heart surgeon in a spiritual way, to go into the ministry. And I felt it in that moment. So the moment I got saved, I knew my life will be in the ministry.
2: Wow. That's amazing. You know, it's so interesting that you point that out, because I was thinking, even this morning, I was reading through the book of Jeremiah in chapter 1, where the Lord said, before you were born, I knew you, I formed you. I called you to be this even before you came into existence. And although we don't know that that's what God's called us to be, he knew it long in advance. And for you, Chris, you also have this calling. You grew up and then you start playing music in a band, and your testimony is unique, man, where you were hanging out and what you were pursuing. How did God, can you tell us a little bit about what you were involved with and how God called you out of that?
4: Yeah, absolutely. So when I moved to California in ninth grade, freshman year of high school, it was right after my parents got divorced and I came out to California. And I locked myself in a room for high school and just played guitar and surfed a little bit too. But I was really into playing guitar, and it became a big piece of my identity. I didn't know the Lord growing up. We didn't go to church or anything like that. And when I graduated high school, I started playing with a band, and we started to be able to tour and play shows. And for 7 years after graduating high school, that's all I did. My identity was fully in this band. I thought if I didn't have the music in the band, I didn't have anything. And I was completely lost in that world, and completely, there was a darkness and a sadness and a longing for purpose. And again, my identity was just fully in that music. But when I met the Lord, something changed. Something different came along. I recognized truth. And for the first time in my life, I said, yes, that is it. That is truth. That's the thing I've been longing for and searching for. And so the Lord pulled me out of that. The first year I was a Christian was a little difficult because I was still trying to play music and be in that scene, yet I was going to church and feeling convicted and reading the Word, and the Lord was really changing my heart and sanctifying my heart in new and fresh, amazing ways. And so that first year was a process, and finally I got to a crossroads point where I knew it clearly. The Lord was asking me to make a commitment to follow him, just like he did with the fishermen, and he said, follow me and I will make you fishers of men. And I got to that place where I had a decision. It was either the band or him, and I knew that in my heart. And so I made the decision to let the music go, and that was hard for me because I was so rooted in that for so many years. And best decision of my life, though, to follow after the Lord. And from that day forward, I remember it clearly. I was actually at a men's retreat when the Lord was speaking to me and asked me to make that commitment for him. And so I did that, and from that day forward, I had that burning passion in my heart to serve him and to share the gospel and to teach the Word. And so from that day forward, that was the process of the Lord calling me out of that. But not only that, at the same time, calling me in to the specific ministry he had for me all along, and it just took me a while to find it.
2: And both of you guys, and I've had the privilege of listening to both of you guys teach, and you guys are both phenomenal teachers and gifted, and actually had you both fill in for me in the pulpit, and I'm very careful of who I place there, but I'm so confident and been so blessed by both of your ministries and your friendship, of course. But Jason, you know, I've we think about the ministry that you're involved with, and what do you love most about the ministry? God's called you; He's made you a shepherd of His people. But if you could say this is something that I really love about being a pastor,
3: I think it actually comes down to the meaning of life. You know, I think genuinely the meaning of life is to know God and enjoy Him, have this sweet relationship with him. Like I, my soul felt its rest when I discovered the Lord. And the moment I got saved, I realized, it's like my eyes were open for the first time. There were so many people around me that, that didn't have that. You know, my very next day after I got saved, I went and told somebody about Jesus. That was the first person I led to Christ. His name was Herman. It was the day after I got saved, and it was out on the job site. Random guy. I'm like, last night I got invited to church, and I preached the gospel to this guy, and I said, is that something you want? And he's like, yes, you know. And so I kind of lead this guy through the thing that I had just done. And so what I guess the way that I feel like a Yelp review, you know, I feel like my life is a five-star Yelp review. Like, I have tasted and seen that the Lord is good, and I want other people to experience it. And so, like, just like with a good cup of coffee, I would text you and be like, John, this coffee will change your life, or this burrito, or this food. Like, I feel like God has been so tremendously good to me. He's so dramatically changed my life. I can't but help point people to him. And I guess the most enjoyable part is watching them take the first bite, is watching them take the first sip, is watching them experience Jesus and then see the radical transformation take place. It's amazing to see someone go from darkness to light. And it never gets old. And I'm addicted. I love it, you know? Like, so, I mean, that's it for me. I just love seeing people's lives change like mine's been changed.
2: Oh, it's powerful. Chris, how about for you, if you think about what you do?
4: Yeah, for me, the greatest passion I've had over the last few years, especially serving as the youth pastor at Calvary Chapel San Juan, has been teaching the youth to be rooted in God's word. And even looking back at my own testimony, you know, there was the time I got saved, and I remember that clearly, biggest blessing of my life. But there was another moment when I committed to follow after Christ and to dig into his word and to abide in him and have that victorious Christian life. And for me, teaching God's word, of course, salvation and seeing others come from darkness into light is the best thing ever. But for me, the almost like Jeremiah when he said, I have that fire shut up in my bones to share the word of the Lord. And to see individuals learn to walk with God and become rooted in his word and abide in him and know him on a deep level, especially serving the youth and you know, helping them establish that foundation in the word of the Lord is just one of my greatest desires ever. And,
2: you know, I was thinking about how, you know, when you get started in the ministry, I know for me, the church that I came out of and the churches obviously that you guys have been a part of, there's that season where you are finding out who you are as a pastor. You're discovering your voice, your, I don't want to use the word style because it's not really, but maybe that's, you know, kind of it. Who am I in my own skin? Where maybe you start out like David and you try to put on Saul's armor and you realize, boy, that really can't fit. That doesn't fit me. I can't fight with this. And then you realize that God made you to be who you are. And I remember when I started out, I used to listen to my pastor. It was a guy by the name of Pastor Chuck Smith from Calvary Chapel in Costa Mesa. And I used to try to have my voice like his. And then I listened to another guy that I really appreciate so much, John Corson. I tried to have a laugh like his. And then I just realized, I'm just who I am. I just need to be me. And it took me a while to get to that place where I was okay in my own skin. Jason, can you describe, was it, did you go through that? Obviously, you've been sitting alongside of and ministering alongside of somebody who has such a powerful and worldwide reaching ministry. Was that difficult for you to find out who you were? And how did you discover that?
3: Yeah, no, actually, I agree with you. That's what I was saying. I agree with your analogy that you used about David and Saul's armor. That's an epic example, you know, of somebody just trying to do it like everybody else is suggesting. Now, I think initially there's nothing wrong with having these people in your life, these older men, you know, like Timothy with Paul and looking up and saying, look, your life, I'm going to imitate you as you imitate Christ. And I think there's nothing wrong with that.
2: That's right.
3: But along the way, you start to realize, as you start to get disciples along you, you know, so I was the disciple, I'm following, you know, Paul the apostle, so to speak, I'm watching Pastor Greg Laurie. And then all of a sudden, I started to see behind me that there were people coming alongside, and they were saying, hey, Jason, we look up to you. We respect you. And so I started to realize, man, the Lord's really asking me to follow him, not Pastor Greg Laurie. And so I would say along the way, what I started to see was that God was giving me opportunities to fail, to find out what I wasn't gifted in, the areas. You know, I would serve in children's ministry. I'm like, no, I'm not gifted in that area. You know, and so I started to find the sweet spot, so to speak. In baseball, you got a sweet spot on the bat. And I found out what my gifts were. You know, my gifts as unique to who God made me. And I think every single person watching, and even us on this little platform right now, like we have our own gifts, our own talents, our own abilities, and we're to use those things for the glory of God, and we'll be held accountable for what we do with them. And so I started to feel a passion about, you know, evangelism and these different aspects of my gifting. And honestly, I found the sweet spot.
2: Yeah.
3: And I've just tried to keep it within that.
2: Yeah.
3: And it's been a blessing, you know? Yeah. So I struggled, but it just kind of naturally came out. The more I served, the more I was faithful. You know, it's required in a steward to be found faithful, 1 Corinthians 4, 2. As faithfulness was just played out, I got to see my gifts develop and grown, and I just kind of found out who God made me to be.
2: Yeah.
3: You know, and so that's it. That's my thought on it.
2: So good. Chris, you know, one of the things that I think we can make the mistake of when we're finding out who we are, as it were, is we can begin to compare ourselves to others.
3: Yeah.
2: And that's something that you can even deal with at the present time. The Bible says those that compare themselves among themselves, judging themselves by themselves, are unwise. And why do you think that's a struggle for us? And why do we make comparisons in that regard?
4: Yeah, I think that it's natural to make comparisons, but you're absolutely right. There comes a point where it can be unhealthy. You know, there's people I glean from, you know, like Pastor Chuck when I listen to him, or when I sit in a sermon and listen to you. And I've heard you speak as well, Jason. And so, you know, all these different pastors I listen to that I gleaned from. But I had to go through this walk myself when I started teaching the word, learning, you know, how God would want to use me in that process. I still remember the first sermon I ever gave when I went to a Bible college. My buddy Tom asked me to speak at his church, and he had a pulpit, and I brought my notes up there, and I had a little PowerPoint I put together. I didn't know what I was doing. And I remember I was shaking so much that the pulpit was rattling. And everyone in the room could hear the rattle. They gave me so much grace. I was so nervous. Yeah. But, you know, there is the danger of comparison, you know, because God has created us uniquely and individually who he's created us to be. Mm-hmm. And the giftings and the callings of the Lord are irrevocable.
2: That's right.
4: For me to step out of the giftings or the callings he's given me to try to step into someone else's is, you know, it's trying to put a square peg in a round hole, you could say. It's not who God created me to be. And I love in Isaiah 43 where the Lord says, I have created you and I have formed you. And that word means he's uniquely sculpted you. There's architecture in mind. And I want to serve the Lord in the exact way he has called me to serve. And absolutely, I can glean from people. But I've found personally, when I've gotten into the trap of comparison, it can actually make me question my call or gifts. Because you look at someone else and maybe the notoriety they're getting or the ministry they have. And then now your eyes are off of Jesus and they're on someone else.
2: Right.
4: And so I just want to keep my eyes on the Lord, keep my eyes on Jesus, and run my race with endurance that he has set before me. And, but it's a great, great thing to be aware of.
2: You know, this calling that we all share together, this pastoral calling to love God's people, to shepherd God's people, to feed the flock of God, as the Bible said, that's been entrusted to us. There's a price that's involved with that. There's a cost to operating in this particular calling that God's given us. And we're not the only one who pays that price. God has, and I know for all of us, we testify to this, and I'll give you an opportunity to do that, that there are those specifically who are alongside of us, and I'm talking about our wives. Mm-hmm. Because as much as you guys, and myself included, as we've been called to this, our wife is called into being alongside of us in this. And you guys, and we're going to talk about it in a few moments, are getting ready to take some amazing steps of faith and already are taking steps of faith, but your wife is right alongside of you. And, you know, Jason, I'll start with you. When you think about your bride, and, you know, sometimes they say that one of the loneliest people to be is the pastor's wife, because people sometimes will look at her based upon who you are, et cetera, and they go through a lot. And God has brought these women into our lives as a support. But can you just elaborate on how important your wife's partnership in life and in ministry has been to you?
3: Yeah, and I'd also like to hear your answer on that, you know, because I think we're stepping into a brand new season, you know, Pastor John, where we've been associate pastors. I've been an associate for quite a long time now. And ministry has played a role in our marriage as an associate. But you even mentioned a little bit ago, you know, that as we step into a new season of senior pastor role, you know, there'll be new attacks from the enemy and new pressures and new situations to deal with. So, but what I'm thankful is this. Before I even got married, I was saved, and that's when I prayed back then for my wife. Mm-hmm. And I said, Lord, would you bring me not just the wife of a pastor, but a pastor's wife? Mm-hmm. And I was differentiating between those. I didn't just want a gal that I had to pull along that wasn't doing ministry alongside me, mm-hmm. you know, where she didn't have that same calling on her life, that same desire in her heart to minister to the people that God would bring to us, whether it would be 10 or 100 or however big. Mm-hmm. I was, Lord, would you bring me a helpmate? not only for my marriage, but also for this ministry. Mm-hmm. And so I prayed for the girl that God brought me before she even came. And guess what? He brought me, you know, not just the wife of a pastor, but a pastor's wife. Yeah, he brought me a gal that loves people, that loves God's people, that loves the lost. Yeah. And I think that's vitally important. You know, I really do. To have the husband and wife that are in step, lockstep, moving forward. And my wife is outstandingly gifted for this ministry. She's all in with me. The kids are all in. Awesome. And I think it's a very important dynamic to consider, in my opinion, in this brand new season, that husband and wife would be in agreement of where you're going, how you're going, what you're going to do. Because I think it would be a shame. And you're the one that actually told me, you've heard stories of pastors that have went and their wife was just not necessarily into it. And it was a real struggle along the way.
4: Yeah.
3: But I'm thankful to say that my gal, my better half, she's all in.
2: Oh, it's such a blessing.
3: And it's a real blessing.
2: And Chris, I know you share that same kind of testimony. Of course, I know you and your wife personally, but maybe you could elaborate on Christy's involvement and how important that is to you.
4: Absolutely. Like Pastor Jason, I've also heard stories from you about, you know, people stepping out into the missions field or environments where husband and wife weren't in full agreement. Mm. And that was something that was really important to me when first stepping into the ministry vocationally full-time, but also in this new season of going and planting in another state, you know, because we're one flesh. And my first ministry is my bride, is my wife. And so if she's not on board, I'm not on board. And I knew that if the Lord was going to call me, he was going to call her too. And to see the gift of faith that he's given her in this season, that's even a confirmation from the Lord that we're in the right path. And, you know, my wife is born and raised Southern California, never lived a day of her life out of South Orange County. Her whole family is in South Orange County. She's got a big, massive family just parked right there and really tight. Everyone hangs out for all the holidays. And for her to even consider leaving that is a big deal for her family. And really, the Lord has given her the gift of faith. She has not only a peace about where the Lord is calling us and what he's calling us to, but she has an excitement for what the Lord's going to do and a heart for the people of the area we're moving to. And so I'm so thankful that we're in unity in this because we know we're stepping into a battlefield, and I'm so grateful for my bride. And, and she's a woman of the word, you know, loves the Lord, and she encourages me all the time.
2: I'm so thankful for that, too, with Michelle. You know, she's a woman of the word, and, you know, my wife was a cheerleader in high school and in college, and she's still a cheerleader today. She's been my cheerleader. So I'm a personal cheerleader for the last 28 plus years, and her involvement and her support and the things that God will speak to our wives. You know, sometimes my wife will come out with these insights that she gets from the Word, and I'll be like, that was really good. Like, write that down, you know, and then I'll share it. Like,
5: and Sunday morning, she's like, what in the world?
2: Yeah, I got it from you. You know, but it's just, it's great to have wives that are, because they have to be with us. And if they're not, how can we minister if they're not alongside of us? And I've also learned, and maybe just sharing this with you guys as you get ready to go out, that your wife, my wife, they're not our assistant pastor. Mm. They're our wife. They're the mother of our children. And praise God for that. That's their first responsibility. And sometimes people will have this expectation of your wife that God never placed on them. And you can, if you're not careful, you can think, well, yeah, that's what you should be doing. Be careful of that. You know, guard that in that relationship, and that she's free to be who she is in Jesus, and her gifts may be different. Mm. And my wife, you know, has different gifts, and as your wives do, and they're going to complement yours. Well, you guys have obviously been called to the ministry and you've served in the assisting role, but now you're getting ready to take steps of faith. And this is where we launch into the second half of some pretty amazing things that God's calling you into. And he's calling both of you guys out to plant churches. And we're kind of in a unique time in our nation. We're in the midst of a global pandemic. So planting a church has got to be the Lord. This has got to be Jesus calling you out, because, or else you wouldn't go. And I've been able to hear about your stories. But Jason, tell us a little bit about where you're going and why you're going.
3: Well, I mean, I've always had a desire to have a church of my own. And I've kind of kept that within my own heart between me and the Lord. But over the past 15 years on staff at Harvest, I've never expressed that. I've been faithful to the calling and the gifting on Pastor Greg Laurie's life, and I've served like a good sled dog. I've run hard as I can to advance the ministry and, you know, be faithful with what's been entrusted to me. And so I never really even looked for opportunities. I never filled out a resume. I never, you know, campaigned or did any of those things. I just said, Lord, I trust that you raise up kings and you set them down. A man's heart plans his way, but God directs his steps. Lord, you will do it in your time. Yeah, yeah. So being involved with Pastor Greg Laurie and the Harvest Ministries, we travel a lot. There's a lot of crusades that happen. And 2 years ago, we were going to go to Birmingham, Alabama. And out in Birmingham, Alabama, we're going to have a big crusade. It ended up not happening. But back then, I remember something jumping up in my heart about Alabama. Over the next year and a half, you know, later, Alabama kept coming up with my wife and I on a regular basis. And so as we were just, you know, hearing on it about it on a regular basis, we're like, man, is this God? Like, is God bringing confirmations along the way? Mm. I don't know, but let's write them down. And so we started writing down all these journal entries about Alabamas and Alabamas. But then about a month and a half ago, 2 months ago, my in-laws wanted to go on vacation back, you know, to the south. And so they invited us to go. We went, we drove the state of Alabama. And we really felt God put it upon our hearts. You know, we felt it. We understood, like, hey, we think God is calling us
2: to
3: the state.
2: What was it? I mean, kind of, I mean, you feel it. What does that feel? Because it's almost into, it's like yeah. a calling, like, I think it was Oswald Chambers that said, it's like a man when he feels called to the sea. Like, you can't explain why so he feels it. What is it that you feel? I mean, well, it's
3: like a magnet, you know, like it's like as iron to a magnet.
2: It, right.
3: It was like God opened up a place in my heart and moved my affections for the people of specifically Montgomery, Alabama.
2: Wow.
3: You know, and there are two different cities that we were looking at, either Birmingham or Montgomery, but Birmingham is like awesome. It's up and coming. It's vibrant. It's young. And I'm like, this would be awesome. But then I felt that my heart, maybe that's not the place to do ministry. And then we go down south and we find Montgomery, Alabama. And Montgomery is known for a number of things. You know, it's been in the news for a number of reasons for the past 100 years. You know, you've got Martin Luther King Jr.'s church that's there. Martin Luther King made Montgomery known. You got Rosa Parks' bus movement where she, that famous bus ride.
2: Right.
3: You know, civil rights movement just sprang out of Montgomery. It's the capital. It's there's a lot of things that happen in Montgomery. At the same time, there's a lot of pain. There's a lot of hurt. There's a lot of corruption. People are moving out. So we go down to Montgomery, and what I saw was a city in need. I saw people and I saw opportunity. And so with Montgomery, I felt a space in my heart where I felt like, you know what, I can plant a flag for Jesus Christ here, and I think I can make a difference. Even if it's just one, I think I can make a difference in this city. And so we came back home and we actually prayed and fasted like for a long time. I lost a bunch of weight, which it's a benefit of fasting.
2: You look great, bro. You look great. I was going
3: to
2: comment.
3: You need to fast more often. But, you know, and we heard from the Lord. We got, I know we'll probably talk about confirmations in just a little bit, but, you know, Bible scriptures and confirmations from family members and friends and pastors in my life, you know, confirming the direction. And so now we're just taking a big step of faith and saying, God, we're going to be obedient. We're not going to be Jonah, but we're going to go obediently to this place.
2: Amen.
3: And we're going to do what you're asking us to. And if we fail, we fail to the glory of God.
2: Amen.
3: But really, what is failure? I don't think we can really define failure. I'm going to be faithful with what God is asking us to do, and we're going to step by.
4: That's right.
2: Well, like I told you not too long ago, you've already been successful, brother, because you've answered the call and you're willing to go. And that's already successful. And that's what God's looking for, hearts that are available and loyal toward him, that he can show himself strong on their behalf. And that's what God's going to do with you guys. And, you know, when you described, I saw a need. It immediately triggered in my mind. I was thinking about Nehemiah when he was there faithful at Shushan, the citadel, and his brother Hanani came and said, hey, let me tell you about what's going on down here. There's a lot of pain. There's a lot of hurt. The city is broken. The walls have been burned. You know, the gates are burned with fire. And Nehemiah, like you, Jason, it just sparked something in his heart, and he started praying. And he prayed and he prayed, and then eventually he couldn't hold it back any longer. He had to share. I'm called. It moved from praying about it to I'm going to do something about
3: it.
2: And Chris, that's similar to what's happened with you. And tell us a little bit about Austin, Texas, and how you ended up going there.
4: Sure. Yeah, we weren't even looking for anything like this, to be honest with you. We weren't necessarily even praying about it. You know, the Lord gave me this in my heart a long time ago, that someday he would call me to something like this. But with my wife being so rooted in Southern California, I never imagined that we'd be going to another state to start a new work for him. And, you know, it was summer of last year that the Lord started to speak to us, you know, and it started very naturally at first. You know, we're just noticing, specifically Austin, Texas, we're noticing Texas license plates and simple things like you go to Target and the guy checking you out has an Austin name tag, and you go to Albertsons later that day and the guy checking you out has an Austin name tag, and, you know, and then we just start coming across things, people visiting Austin, hearing stats about Austin, and next thing you know, I'm sitting down with my wife on the sofa, and I remember asking her, I'm like, why are we talking about Austin, Texas? Like, why is this even a conversation? Because we love the ministry we're a part of. We have no necessarily any desire to even leave. It's hard to leave a ministry right. you love. And so we weren't looking for it. We weren't even praying for it, but God just put that seed right in our hearts. And so we started talking about it, and we realized, hey, maybe this is God.
2: Yeah.
4: And so the next step we did, very similar to you, Jason, is we got a journal. And we started to just say, hey, let's write some things down. Let's see if this desire just goes away or if this is the Lord opening our eyes to something.
2: Right.
4: And actually, miraculously, I went to the garage to get a journal that I thought was empty so we could start our little husband-wife prayer journal. And I opened it up, and there was one verse reference written right at the top. I must have wrote it a few years ago. And it was Matthew 14, verses 28 and 29. Mm-hmm. And that's where Jesus is calling Peter out onto the water. And Peter says in verse 28, he says, Lord, if it's you, command me to come to you on the water. And Jesus responds with one word, and he says, come. And so we're like, okay, Lord, you're asking us to come to Austin. So we started at that point really praying about it. And there was other confirmations that came along the way, but that was that initial verse that God was calling us out of the boat and to go into that wet, windy unknown and take that step of faith. And so my wife and I really started fasting and praying, and that's when I started to talk with you about it. And so that's how the process started. Yeah. And in that time period, once we were talking about Austin, Texas, I started to research it as well and really just grew a burden for that city and the people all around Austin, Texas, the Texas Hill Country, which is right there next to Austin's beautiful area. Mm-hmm. But even more so, there's a lot of people there that need Jesus that are lost. And so God had really started to give both my wife and I that burning desire for that area that just wouldn't go away.
2: Wow. You know, I think you make a valuable point, Chris, where you say, especially from that passage of scripture in Matthew, where Jesus called Peter out of the boat. Peter said, Lord, if it's you.
4: Right.
2: And then he waited.
4: Right.
2: And the Lord said, it's me. Come. I'm already out here. Come out. And I think if you're going to step out in faith, you definitely want to know it's Jesus that's calling you out. And if it's him, then get out. It's interesting. Sometimes pastors, and maybe you've heard pastors teach us, you know, they say, well, they always seem to emphasize that, well, Peter took his eyes off of Jesus and he began to sink and Jesus had to pull him up when he cried out. Yeah, but he also walked on water.
5: He still walked on water.
2: Make that point clear, because that's part of the story too, you know? And I think we have to remember that. And you guys are taking those kinds of steps of faith, and I've taken those steps of faith, and I want to keep being that person that's willing to step out in faith and go when God says go and jump when he says jump, because our lives aren't our own.
4: Yeah.
2: They belong to the Lord. And Jason, when it comes to stepping out in faith, there is the need for confirmation, because you don't want to go in presumption or to think that, you know, and I think all of us would say we've wrestled with, is this me? Is this you? And I'm sure some of you watching today, you've thought the same thing. How do I know if this is God? Mm-hmm. How do I know if it's me? Mm-hmm. And I remember getting to this point, guys, where it was like, I remember reading something where it might've been J. Vernon McGee, a name that maybe you're familiar with, but he said, you know, my beloved, that's a terrible impression. But he said, you know, you get to this place where it's like there's been times when it was 60-40. 60-40, 70-30. I'm like, 70-30? Like, how do I need 60-40? You know, what about 100%? And sometimes God's given you everything he's going to give you, and then you got to go. You got to step out. Jason, what are some of the ways that God has confirmed to you that Montgomery is where he's leading?
3: I think initially, I mean, it comes back to knowing the will of God, like right from the beginning. And along the way, you know, you do need to discern, is this God or is this me? And one of the things that we've always done, my wife and I, is we call it the push and the pull. The push and the pull. Whenever we're making a big decision in life, we're looking for a push out and a pull too.
2: I like that.
3: I think a lot of times people, they have plenty of pushes in their life. I'm feeling pushed out. You know, my job's horrible. My family sucks. This is horrible. Like a lot of things going on, you know? And it's like, we're being pushed out. We're being pushed out. We want to leave. And you'll find so many reasons to leave. But if there's not an adequate pull, I really question it. And I question my motives. Like, why would I go?
2: Right.
3: Well, am I trying to run away from problems? Am I trying to just escape away? Am I trying to just solve it by running? Or at times there's been a great pull. There's been opportunities that have come my way, but it's not been the appropriate time to leave. And so we prayed for a push and a pull. And this is really the only time in these 15 years that we found both. Now, when that's happened, we saw it on the table very clear, a push and a pull. Now we go, God, confirm it. confirm it. I want it through Scripture, Lord. I want it through situations. I want it through my spiritual brothers around me. Mm-hmm. And I want my wife to be on board.
2: Yes.
3: Yeah. My wife to be on board. And so it came through Scripture. Mm-hmm. You know, it came through, you know, praying and seeking the Lord and hearing Zechariah 4:6, you know, not by might, not by power, but by my spirit, yeah, says the Lord. And a lot of the questions that we wrote down, a lot of the fears and the worries that I had, I wrote them down. I said, God, would you deal with these worries and these? And so, how are we going to do it, God? We have no building. We have no friends. We have no family. We have no money. We have no support, no team, no worship leader. We have nothing, God. And then God reminded me, it's not about power. It's not about might. It's about my spirit. Mm-hmm. If God wants to do it, he can do it. Mm-hmm. And so I'm out running. And as I'm running, I'm listening to the book of Acts and again to Acts chapter 8. And Philip is there in Samaria. And it's like a revival breaking out in Acts chapter 8. But then the Spirit of the Lord tells Philip, go south. Yeah. And as I'm running, you know, all of a sudden I hear it, you know, and the Spirit of the Lord told Philip to go south. And I was like, I stopped in my tracks out in front of my house. I'm like, I feel like God just told me to go south.
2: That's the Lord, yeah.
3: Go south. And so I found the push and the pull brought confirmations. Mm. And brothers in my life said, look, this seems like this is what the Lord is doing. And then God answered prayers and he's continued it. But along the way, it's important that we don't start walking by sight.
4: Yeah.
3: That we walk by faith.
2: Amen.
3: And so there's going to be the unknown. I mean, it's bound to happen.
2: Yes.
3: But that's okay. I think you actually start walking like a Christian when you walk into the unknown. Mm-hmm. You go, I'm stepping into the dark, but I believe God will be my light.
2: Amen. Mm-hmm.
3: And so that's kind of where we're at, you know.
2: And that's where you're at too, Chris. I hear what Jason's saying, and we've had so many conversations, personal times, when we've sat down and dialogued about very similar circumstances that you're going through.
4: Yeah. First of all, I love the push and the pull. Can I totally take that?
3: It's yours. Like, yeah, take it.
4: That's good. I'm being ministered to here.
2: I'm also going to take that.
4: Yes, perfect. We're all going to take that out. So, you know, once I came to you with this, and I said, hey, Pastor John, I feel like God might be calling us to Austin, Texas. And your advice at that time was go scout the land. And that was wonderful advice. And Joshua Caleb style, just go spy out the land. And I went and did that by myself in December. I went to Austin, Texas. And I actually, I'll be honest with you, I had a bad trip.
2: I remember that.
4: I got my little rental car, and everything in Texas is bigger. So even Austin's all spread out. And I don't have contacts out there. I don't know where I'm going or what I'm doing. I'm just trying to follow the Lord. And it was pouring rain the entire time. So I got the windshield wipers going full speed. I'm trying to spy the land. I can't even see the land with the rain coming down. And so I drove. I went east, and then I went south, and then I went west, and then I went north. And the whole time I'm being prayerful, God, show me something. And, you know, there were no major divine appointments or anything like that, other than I can say northwest Austin, Texas, I felt a simple magnetism towards it or a desire for it. I don't know if it was something that felt familiar or if it was the Lord just opening my eyes, just something very simple and natural. So I came back from that trip, and I remember I debriefed with you, and I was like, trip was no good. And I talked with my wife, same thing. But I went back with my wife in January, and I took my two kids, you know, with us. And my daughter was sick the whole time, so it was hard to keep her in the car seat. We're trying to drive around and look at the land, and, you know, it just wasn't, baby wasn't doing well in the car seat. And so, and we know that the Lord's in this, but Satan's trying to distract us at the same time.
2: Yeah, absolutely.
4: But you gave great advice, Pastor John. You said for that second trip, you said just treat it like a vacation, enjoy time with your family, and just look at the land. And that was the perfect advice, because I did that. I had a great vacation time with my wife in the land we felt like God was calling us to. And we had a wonderful time. And I remember we got back from that trip, and I was debriefing with my wife. Mm-hmm. And I said, Christy, you know, how do you feel? And she said two things that were, for me, were very profound. She said, I could see us living there someday. And she said, I think God's going to call us there. And for me, that was huge. You know, born and raised and rooted in Southern OC, is now, my wife is now saying, hey, I could see it. She has eyes open for it. And I said, okay, God, so this door is still open. You haven't closed this desire. As a matter of fact, you've only increased it. And now you've put that in my wife's heart too. And so at that point in time, we just kept seeking the Lord, kept waiting. He even gave us a verse along the way. It was Psalm 27:14. Wait on the Lord, take courage, and he will strengthen your heart. I say it again, wait on the Lord. So for a couple months, we just waited on the Lord. And we got to a place where we decided we wanted to start really seeking God on this again. And we were fasting and praying, which we haven't really done that as a couple before. Mm-hmm. We've individually fasted about things, but as a couple together. Mm-hmm. And so we committed, hey, let's fast and pray together as a couple and be hopeful and expectant that God will speak to us. God, either close that door or tell us to go. And So we started fasting and praying, and sure enough, he just unleashed his word, you know. We're devotionally going through Numbers at that time, and he was talking about how when the cloud moves, you're to break camp and set out, and we received that from him. And then, you know, when Joshua and Caleb went and spied the promised land, it says they went and spied out the hill country, and Northwest Austin, Texas is known as the Texas Hill Country. And I was like, oh, just these little breadcrumbs the Lord was giving us along the way. So we got to a place where we knew we were called, we knew where we were called, and we knew what we were called to. We just didn't know when. And I remember I was conversing with you the whole time through this whole process, many months. And so the last piece we were waiting on is God when, and we were patient. And then one day I got a call from my landlord, and at the apartment we rent, and we've never met the owners. We'd go through a property manager, and he called me and he said, hey, we're so sorry, but you're going to have to move. And we've been at this place for 4 years, never missed a rent payment, never any hints of them selling. We love our sweet, tiny little apartment. We love it. And so he said, you know, you have to be out by the end of July because the owners are moving to Austin, Texas. And they're selling all their California properties. I've never met them personally, but they're selling their California properties because they're moving to Austin, Texas.
3: Oh, wow.
4: And
3: come
4: I said,
3: on,
4: Pete
3: that's
4: was,
3: awesome.
4: Yeah, Pete was my landlord's name. I said, hey, Pete, I was going to tell you I was moving to Austin, Texas at some point. And but God is so faithful and so good. Because the last piece we're waiting on is Lord, when. And we would have been fine waiting a couple years, you know, whatever God wanted. We serve at a church we love. We weren't in a hurry. But once we got that push out of the nest, in a sense, we already felt the pull to Austin, if I can use that language, but we didn't have the push out of the nest just yet. But when we got that call from the landlord, and I remember that same day I told you I got that phone call and I talked with my wife, and we realized God had called us and he had made the wind clear. And we felt like we had heard from him clear enough that it felt really disobedient to consider renting another place here in California when he had already put our hearts there and called us there. Yeah. And now he provided that last piece, which was the win, and he made it so clear.
2: Oh, I love that. That's so wonderful. Wow. For me, I know when we were wrestling with the first church plant, leaving, you know, I was just turned 25 at that time and leaving the church that we were at. And I was wrestling back and forth like you guys. I took a trip there, and then my wife and I took a trip. It was terrible. We came back, and it's interesting. There was a passage of scripture that the Lord put on our hearts that we really didn't share with anybody except one another. And that was out of Habakkuk chapter 2, where the Lord says, write the vision and make it plain so that all who read it can run with it. And the vision is for an appointed time. And so that was a verse God gave us. And so we went on this trip together, my wife and I, and we took our second son. My wife was carrying our son, fell down the steps. Her pelvis went out of alignment. It rained nonstop. It was terrible. It was just a terrible trip. And I came back and I thought, I'm definitely not going there. That is definitely not going to happen. The Lord just shut the door, everybody. So forget about it. So we came in and we're just defeated, man. Yeah. We come off the plane and there is one of the Bible college students who was living in our home downstairs. She had a sign with balloons and it was Habakkuk chapter 2.
4: Come on.
2: I didn't share that verse with anybody.
4: Wow.
2: And I just thought, I mean, I'm so defeated. We're on that plane. We're just beat up, like just tail between our legs. We're done. What were we even thinking? Mm. And I walk off the plane. There's balloons and a little happy sign with the very verse. Yeah. But I still wrestled. And so I got to this place where here was my thinking. Okay, I personally wouldn't tell myself to go because I love it here. Why am I going to go? I'm not going.
3: Right.
2: No one else is going to tell me to go because everybody's saying, you shouldn't go. And we'll talk about that. What are you thinking? You're going where and why? Right. How come? And then I thought, well, the devil wouldn't tell me to go.
3: Come on, that's good.
2: And then I thought, there's only one person left. It's you, Lord. Yeah. And I'm telling you, I got up from praying that day, walked right into my senior pastor's office and said, I'm leaving. I'm going. God's called me. And it was when I remember being in his office and sharing with him, God's calling us to the southeast of Florida and we're going. I've got, like you guys, I don't know what, but I know God's calling me and we're leaving. And that all that anxiety and everything I was wrestling with was in that moment, I felt like God gave me what the Bible says, a gift of faith. Mm-hmm. And I believe God was going to do great things. I didn't know how he was going to do it or what it was going to look like, but I believed it and I went for it. And he did do great things. And that decade was, I mean, what God accomplished through his grace and his purpose, the church still exists to this day. I just went back and they just redid their entire building, got to dedicate that church. And there I am sitting there and there are people in that fellowship. The first people to get saved were our next door neighbors, right next to us. They're still there in the church, their children raised in the church. And it's like, Lord, I'm so glad. I would have missed this. Yeah. And it's just such an interesting thing. And if I wouldn't have listened, and guys, there are things that God's going to call you into and that you're going to do that If you didn't go, you'd miss out and you'd regret it for the rest of your life. But there are things you're going to enter into and that God's going to do that it's going to blow your mind. And it's just going to be, it's going to be amazing. I can't wait to see the chapters that are going to be written. And God's going to honor the faith that you guys are stepping out in. And I know he's going to bless it. Let me talk to you about for a moment, because people's perception of what you're doing. All right, let's kind of go there for a second, because everybody has their context and their opinion, and they don't mind offering it to you, even if you don't ask for it. And you sometimes, most times you don't want it. But there they are telling you what, you know, Jason, what are some of the, and we don't have to name any names because you're leaving pretty soon.
3: Right.
2: So what are some of the things, some of the crazy things that people have said to you that you're like, interesting.
3: Okay, well, I mean, definitely you get the normal, aren't you aware of the humidity and the size of the bugs in Alabama?
2: Seriously.
3: Like, you know, they're going to eat you alive. And it's nothing like Southern California. And so it's all the weather, you know.
2: Right.
3: A tornado is going to pick up your building. And you think earthquakes are bad. Just wait till you get back there. And like, okay.
2: Yeah.
3: But then also there's been some people in my life that I've really looked up to. And they've used that failure word with me.
2: Yeah,
3: you know, and they've talked more about failure than success.
2: Yeah,
3: and they said, well, "What if you go back there and fail? What if it doesn't work out? What, you're dragging your family all the way? Don't, I mean, aren't you thinking about your family? You're dragging them there, you know." And I had to correct them. I'm not dragging my wife anywhere.
2: Yeah,
3: you know, we make decisions together.
2: Amen.
3: And that's right. And honestly, I think that it's, I don't want to blame them.
2: No,
3: because there's an enemy against our soul.
2: That's right.
3: And I think anything the enemy could do to, I think, to distract or detour or even just to get you questioning God's calling on your life, you know, I think he's going to try to do it. Mm-hmm. And so I've had to sit back and go, you know what, Lord? I don't care what comes my way. I don't care floods or fire. I don't care tornadoes or storms or loss or difficulty. Or maybe it doesn't even go how we think it's going to go. I'm going out there for your glory.
4: Yeah,
3: I'm going out there to do it because you've asked me to go.
2: Right.
3: And Lord, I believe that you're going before us. I believe you're setting open doors. And Lord, I'm going to trust you no matter what happens. Jesus City Church is going to go down no matter what.
2: Yeah.
3: And so are you getting the same thing? Is that what people are telling
4: Amen.
3: You?
4: Oh, yeah. Very similar. Yep. I'm bearing witness to everything you're
3: That's
4: saying
3: so
4: right
3: true.
4: Now. Bugs, heat, all the things.
2: Yeah. But I love it. You know, I think you guys, we just have to, you know, and I think sometimes people, they love us. They mean well. But I came to realize that they don't necessarily have the same calling that I do.
3: I can't blame them for being,
2: you know, they just, it's not what God's called them to do. And just because I don't understand why they don't understand what my calling is, you know, they mean well, but they don't always know well.
3: I
2: found that it's funny because after I went out and pastored the church and then came back years later, they're like, man, it's so great to see what God's doing out there. Same people are like, man, that is so awesome. You know, that was good thing you listened to the Lord. And in my mind, I'm thinking, wow, it's a good thing I didn't listen to you because you were the very person. You know, you just learn to love people through that and just trust God. And he's using those things in us and working all these things together for good and testing our faith and causing us to learn to listen to him and trust in him. And Chris, I you know, when it comes to now talking about, you know, the churches that you guys are getting ready to plant, and there's all different methods. It'd probably be a whole nother broadcast in and of itself just to talk about church planting methods. Because when I went out, there was no internet. There weren't any cell phones that necessarily that people were using. I mean, there was no internet, guys.
3: Wow.
2: There was a phone book. If you don't know what that is, ask your grandma. But there was none of that available. And so how do you publicize the church?
3: Wow.
2: There's no Instagram. Wow. There's no social media. There was none of that. And so it was like, how do we even start this thing? We started with nothing in somebody's living room. And I just think, I look, if God would have told me everything that was going to happen before it happened, I probably wouldn't have gone because I'm like, how is this even going to happen? And yet God showed up in ways that I didn't expect, in miraculous ways, and did things that I couldn't have planned. And so much of if there's any depth of character or faith that I have, it's through those things that God called us into. Guys, God is going to put things into your life and develop your character as men, because never forget this. He's far more concerned about the work he's doing in us than the work he's doing through us. Don't forget that.
3: That's
2: he's
3: true.
2: Far more concerned about you and me as individuals. He loves us, and he's going to use the ministry and these radical steps of faith that you're taking to work in you. Guys, there were days when we lived by this little lake, man-made lake, and I would get out and walk beside that lake, and I would cry out to God and just say, God, I feel like Elisha. Lord, where is the God of Elijah? please show yourself. Please do something. Here's what I came to the realization. If God doesn't show up in this town and doesn't do something, nothing's going to be done. He brought me, and I will say he's going to bring you to the end of yourself. Because you're going to realize it's not my giftedness. It's not my this. It's Jesus or it's nothing. It's the Holy Spirit's involvement or it's nothing. And God's going to do that in you. Chris, if you think about going out, what is one of the things that kind of, I'm sure there's many concerns, but one of the things that when you think about planning a church site, you think, wow, that's a little bit intimidating.
4: Sure. Yeah. And this is such a great word you shared right there and just ministering to me. And you know, at first what I had to do before I could even look at like, what do I need to do? Was like, what is it that I'm doing? And making sure that I have a healthy expectation and realization in my heart that this is his church. Yeah. It's for his glory. He's the one that provides the increase. I'm not the senior pastor Jesus is. I'm just there to serve.
2: Right.
4: And so, you know, setting my expectations in a place that's healthy and good, letting him lead the ship in a sense. And of course, being faithful. And it, and because if not, I'm going to get super overwhelmed super quick thinking about all the things you might have to do, or you go into programs or works of flesh and things like that. I just want to be sensitive to his spirit. And so one of the things that's intimidating is just going with just me and my family. It's my wife and two kids. As of right now, we're leaving in 3 weeks, and I still don't have a place to live. I don't have a job. I don't have a worship leader. I don't have a team. We don't have money. We have nothing. So if anything happens, it's
6: sounds
4: all
6: like
4: the
6: me.
4: Lord. Right? I heard you saying that a minute ago, and I'm like, together. You know what we're going to do? You're going to be in Alabama. I'm going to be in Texas. We're going to do Louisiana rendezvous. A little prayer meeting in Louisiana halfway.
2: Seriously.
4: But, you know, it's exciting.
2: Right.
4: But it is a little overwhelming to think about going to a new land where you don't know many people. Mm-hmm. And I know the Lord is going before us, and he's already doing a work there even before we get there. So it honestly is overwhelming, and it's fearful. Mm-hmm. But I know it's him, so I'm willing to get out of the boat and step out into whatever he has for us. And so how to plant a church, I have no idea.
2: Yeah. Yeah.
4: All I know is I'm going to go share the gospel and faithfully teach the word of God. And my goal is that people will come and that they will hear the word of the Lord taught to them.
2: You know, it's worth pointing out that I was thinking about when Saul was converted there on the road to Damascus, and he said, you know, who are you, Lord, and what would you have me to do? Mm-hmm. And the Lord said, arise, go into the city, and you'll be told what to do.
4: Yeah.
2: First instruction, go there.
4: Yeah.
2: Go to Alabama. Go to Texas.
4: Yeah.
2: And I'm going to show you, but you got to go. Yeah. The Lord said to Abraham, call them out of Ur of the Chaldees. Remember, we talked about this in the book of Acts as Stephen was recounting as Abraham was called out. And the Lord said, come to a land that I will show you. In other words, I'm already here.
4: Yeah.
2: You come. I'm here. I got, there's people already there waiting for you guys. You haven't met them yet. You don't necessarily know who they are, but they're there and God's going to bring them to you and he's going to assemble the church. And I will say this, guys, for me, some of the things as it relates to planning a church, well, what do you do, John? I still, to this day, I don't think I could write a book, maybe on what not to do, but what to do would be another story. Uh-huh. But there's certain things that don't change.
4: Yeah.
2: The word of God.
4: Yeah.
2: Like I have been faithfully teaching through the Bible by his grace in the church in Florida. I taught through the entire Bible. I just finished in San Juan after 12 years teaching through the entire Bible. And what I've seen as a result of teaching God's people the word is when you have healthy sheep, they naturally reproduce. Mm-hmm. I didn't have to try to produce them. I didn't have to try to, you know, make it happen or build it myself or manufacture or clone. There's certain things that I'm doing right now that I've been doing since the day I started and they don't change. Mm-hmm. I mean, there's a lot more that's on me now with responsibility and so forth, but there's certain things that like, I got to study every week. I got to be ready to go, and God's going to use it. Jason, as you look at heading out to Montgomery, Alabama, and by the way, you know, it's an area with so much history and ethnicity that's definitely different than yours. The South is a different place. I was in the Southeast, so it's a little bit different, but you're heading into a place like that. What about heading, and I know you're excited about it, share with us a little bit about your vision and what you long to see there, and I love that.
3: Well, I mean, Montgomery is known for, as I mentioned in the very beginning, just a lot of the racial unrest and a lot of the movements that have come around in our culture. Even today, we're still kind of seeing things that are bubbling up in our culture, and it's definitely there in Montgomery. My desire is to go to a place that is still experiencing segregation, but I want a church that looks like heaven.
2: Amen.
3: My desire is to have a church like the Book of Revelation with every tongue and every nation and every nationality and background. I want them all there.
2: I love that.
3: I want it right in the middle. Yeah. Like I want a church that looks like heaven. And, you know, honestly, I think God enables us to have different areas of creativity. Yeah. And one of the things I just love doing is just sharing my faith, you know. And I think this is one of the things that God has entrusted into my life, to be an evangelist. And so I'm excited to get into the schools. I want to go into those schools, into the high schools, into the colleges. And, you know, Montgomery's known for just really bad schools. It's got high pregnancy and low grades. And I've already been told I've got open door into all of these schools. Mm-hmm. I've seen success here in Southern California into those schools. And it's not the preppy schools that I have success in, but it's the schools that are really hurting. Indeed, yeah. And Montgomery's the place. Mm-hmm. I feel like, Caleb, give me that mountain. Give me the worst. Yeah. I want the worst of the worst. That's what I want. And then also I got this crazy idea from the Lord. It's God's idea. Totally.

0: Oh, and I think these, it's just so exciting to, I remember when we were getting ready to leave, or actually this was now, I'd pastored there for 10 years. And as you guys know, and the Lord brought us back to Southern California, something that I never thought that we would ever do. I when I was living in Florida, I thought this is where I'm going to be. Mm. And Jesus, I'm going to be here till you come, or I'm buried here. This is where I'm going to be for the rest of my life. I never anticipated coming back. It wasn't on the radar, but God eventually called me back, and I've been back for now almost 13 years. But I remember sitting in this place, and I was reading a book, a biblical book, and it was by one of my favorite Christian authors. And he was basically in this book, he was calling young men. Mm. And he asked a question in this book. It's one of those times when you read stuff, maybe in the scriptures or a book, and it's like it jumps out of the page and leaps right into your heart. Mm. And the question I remember he was asking is, where are the young men? Where are they? What, was there anybody willing to go? Who's willing to go? And I was reading this, I was like, is anybody else hearing this right now? Because it sounds like it's like the book is talking to me. Like, and the Lord was just hitting me. Where are the young men? And what? And I felt like this is what the Lord was saying to me. And guys, I just want to pass this on to you. In that moment, I was reading through there. The Holy Spirit ministered to me and said, John, you don't have to go. Hmm. You don't have to go. If you don't go, I'll raise somebody else up. I'm giving you the opportunity to go and partner with me. Are you willing? And as I was sitting there reasoning through leaving a church that we had built and a radio station and a building and property and my family had now moved there. My brother, my sister, my parents lived a block away and my kids and the grandkids. And I thought about all of that. This is what I came to the conclusion. God, if I wouldn't have come to Florida 10 years ago, I would have missed out on what you wanted to do. If I hadn't answered the call back then, I would have missed what you've done in my life. And I said, Lord, I don't want to miss out on what you're going to do the next 10 years. So I'm going. Wow. And it was just that moment, you know, where God just brings you to this place where you just, it's like, man, you're up on the hill with Isaac and it's like, all right, we're doing it. Or we're doing, you know, it's like God just calls you into something that is so far beyond you. It's outside of your depth. You're ministering outside of your abilities. You guys are getting ready to jump into deep waters that you've never been before. But the great news is, men, that you're not going by yourself. God is going before you guys. He is going to prepare the way. The Lord said to Joshua before they crossed over, and you guys are about to cross over. Jason, you're crossing over, man. You're crossing over into Alabama. Chris, you're crossing over into Texas. And the Lord said to the nation of Israel, and they were crossing over into their Canaan, oh, there's going to be battles. But he said, you keep your eyes on the ark because you've never gone this way before. And the ark was the representation of the throne of God on the earth. And you guys keep your eyes on Jesus, and he is going to bless the work. I'm so confident. And I just want to say, on behalf of myself and the churches that are represented, and you know, this audience that watches this show, I just want to say personally, I am so proud of you guys. I'm like, I'm so proud of you guys for being willing to take the step, to answer the call, because this is the time when the world needs pastors who are going to love the sheep, who are going to preach the word, because they're few and far between, guys. There's not that many guys nowadays willing to step out and go for it with nothing but faith and trust in God. So I commend you, men. I'm so proud of you and just thankful to know you. So thanks for being here today.
1: Wow. Thank you, Pastor Tom. What an
0: honor. You got
1: it,
0: guys. Well, thank you so much for being here today, guys. What an amazing show it's been. Just being able to talk with two guys that I love and respect so much, and I'm just excited to see what God's going to do as they step out in faith. And maybe God's calling you to take a step of faith. Hey, hear the voice of the Lord. If he says, come, get out of the boat, then get out of the boat. Amen. Well, until next time, I'm your host here on Focus Point, reminding you, stay focused on Jesus. God bless you. We'll see you next time.
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2: He forever looks at you if you are in Christ this morning and says, "You are forever my child.

0: Do you know where you came from? DNA kits, ancestry sites, paternity tests? The search for our origins, for who we come from, is much more than just biology. It's about belonging. It's about having a father who is present, good, and loving. And it's about blood, too. The blood of a covenant. Today, we'll hear the story of a man who was conceived in rape, adopted into a loving family, and raised with the understanding that his life was not an accident and was never without purpose. But first, we'll look at the idea of spiritual belonging and adoption, the doctrine that gives you a father who chooses you, claims you, and will never let you go. Let's get into it. In this Hold Fast sermon series, we've been working our way through a 400-year-old document called the Westminster Confession of Faith. The Westminster Confession of Faith was created as a result of the Protestant Reformation. In the 1640s, the Long Parliament of England gathered 100 theologians and ministers to gather in this building in London, Westminster Abbey, specifically in the Jerusalem Room. And their goal, their objective, was to create a summary of the Christian faith that would guide and ground the church throughout generation to generation. The cultural winds are blowing. We need to be grounded. We need a firm foundation. And the Westminster Confession of Faith has stood the test of time to ground the church in biblical truth and to study adoption. We'll look at Paul's epistle to the Romans, Romans chapter 8, verses 14 through 17. For all who are led by the Spirit of God are sons of God. For you did not receive the spirit of slavery to fall back into fear, but you received the spirit of adoption, the sons by whom we cry, Abba, Father. The Spirit himself bears witness with our spirit that we're children of God. And if children, heirs, heirs of God and fellow heirs with Christ, provided we suffer with him in order that we might be glorified with him. And the grass withers and the flower fades. The word of our God, it stands forever. Amen. You may be seated. A group of people were playing an icebreaker. You know what an icebreaker is? Conversation starter, a game, an activity that you play with family members and friends. And this group in particular was playing the icebreaker. If you had a chance to have an hour with one historical figure, who would you choose? 1 hour with any historical figure, who would you choose? And people named the usual suspects, presidents and army leaders, actors, and athletes. But towards the end of the icebreaker, an elderly man stood up and said, "That's easy. I choose my dad. To have an hour with my dad would be the greatest." It's been said, if you want to make a grown man cry, just mention his father. Because it doesn't matter whether you're young or whether you're old, we've been created to have a father. And the good news of Christianity, and the good news of Christianity alone, it has a category for what we call adoption. That Jesus Christ came down to save us, but then through his salvation, God the Father adopts us as his children, as a son, as a daughter. This is what Westminster Confession of Faith says concerning adoption in chapter 12, that God guarantees the adoption of all those who are justified in and for the sake of his only son, Jesus Christ. Those adopted enjoy the liberties and privileges of God's children, have his name put on them, receive the spirit of adoption, have access to the throne of grace with boldness, and are enabled to cry, Abba, Father. They are pitied, protected, provided for, and disciplined by him as a father. Here's my favorite part. They are never cast off, however, and are sealed until the day of redemption and inherit the promises as heirs of an everlasting salvation. Beautiful words about a beautiful truth. I want us to look briefly this morning at two truths concerning our adoption by God. First, the process, and secondly, the benefits. First, adoption. the process. Adoption, we need to understand, was not common in the ancient world. However, it was in one place, Rome. Because Rome had wealthy individuals. And if you were a wealthy individual living in Rome and you had the means, but no child, you had the money to go through the process of adoption. So how relevant for Paul writing to the church in Rome about a practice that was not widespread, but common in the city of Rome. And this is how adoption would work. The one who was doing the adoption would assume and acquire all of the liabilities and all of the debt of the child that was being adopted. And in return, the child would receive all of the benefits and all of the wealth and all of the inheritance. That is how the legal adoption worked in Rome. And so what a beautiful word picture that the Apostle Paul is giving the church, that this is the process by which God the Father not only saves you, but adopts you into his family. But it is clear that it is a process. It says in verse 14 that this is something that you receive from God. And why is that important for us to understand? It's important for us to understand that we are not naturally children of God, but we are adopted by his sovereign, free grace, bringing us into the family. You see, the reality is the Bible teaches us that by nature, we're orphans. Orphans who have been separated from God because of sin.
1: 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It's time to seek God again for the future of our country.
0: And it is God through his grace and mercy, through the salvation of his Son, Jesus Christ, that we are justified and made right to God, and through our justification, as the confession says, then adopted as children. But make no mistake about it, we are born orphans, and through God's sovereign grace, adopted as children of God. Adoption is the sovereign process of God bringing us into his family as his children, according to the grace and mercy of God. It is something that is received, not something that we have by nature. The Gospel of John, chapter 1, verse 12, says, "Yet to all who did receive him," meaning Jesus Christ, "to those who believe in his name, God gave the right to become children of God." To become a child of God is something you receive from God sovereignly by his free and unmerited grace. This is the process of God's adoption for those that belong to Jesus Christ. So what happens? That's great that that's the process, but what happens when we're adopted as children of God? Well, that leads us to point number two. Not only do we see the process, but we see the benefits. The first benefit I want to point out is this: through adoption, we receive assurance. In verse 15, This is the assurance the children of God receive, that we do not receive a spirit of slavery, but we receive the spirit of adoption as sons, that we are forever a child of God. God is reminding us through the Apostle Paul that the adoption is permanent, that we can never be brought back into the status of an orphan, that we do not receive, once we are adopted, the spirit of slavery. But God wants us to be reminded through the Apostle Paul that we are forever adopted as a child of God. God does not get to the point with his children where he's tired of us or burdened by us, and he does not look at his children and say, not them again. He forever looks at you if you are in Christ this morning and says, you are forever my child. You're not who the world says you are. You're not who your friends say you are. You are who Christ says you are. You are forever loved and adopted as a child of God. The Holy Spirit testifies that the verdict has been announced and the case has been closed and the work of Christ on your behalf is finished. Utter assurance. I love the language of the confession. Never, ever cast off. The second benefit that we see is not only assurance, but adoption gives the children of God a sweet intimacy. In verse 15 at the end, it says, the spirit of adoption allows us to cry out something. It allows us to cry out the words, Abba, Father. The word Abba was the Aramaic for father. And it was the exact word that Jesus used when he talked about his heavenly father. And Jesus is saying, this is the intimacy that my children share. That just as I call God Abba, my children can call God Abba Father. You remember how radical this was in the first century. In the Old Testament, you couldn't say the name of God. You couldn't even write the full name of God. And here comes Jesus teaching his disciples how to pray. And he says, when you pray, don't say our God. When you pray, you can say our Father, our Abba. This is radical, radical language by Jesus. Jesus is saying, if you belong to me, then together we experience sweet intimacy with the Father. If you belong to Jesus Christ this morning, try it. Call him Abba. Call him Father. That's the intimacy you experience with God as his child. We see assurance. We see intimacy. And third and lastly, we see suffering. You say, Pastor, I like the other two. How in the world is suffering a benefit? Well, we get the answer in the end of verse 17. It says, we suffer with him in order that we might be glorified with him. You see, the pattern of redemption is always suffering, then glory. It's the cross and then the crown. That if we want to experience the same glory that Jesus experiences, we need to realize that we must first experience the suffering that Jesus experienced as well. But we suffer with joy, and we suffer knowing it's a privilege to suffer just as our Lord and Savior suffered, because we know that suffering always leads to glory. J.I. Packer said it himself. When asked, how would you describe a Christian? J.I. Packer said, there is no better illustration of a Christian than an adopted child of God. Do you know this God? This God that allows you to call him Father through the death and resurrection of Jesus Christ. If you do not know God as your Father, I plead with you to become a child of God. Not because you have the rights or you have the privileges or you've earned anything, but because Jesus Christ has earned everything for you through his life and through his death and through his resurrection. I plead with you today, believe in him. Repent of your sins and become a child of God. We've been talking about adoption, about what it means to be brought into the family of God through Christ. And that truth should change the way we look at every human life. A person's worth is not determined by the circumstances of their conception, the stability of their family, or their ability to contribute to society. Every life bears the image of God. Every life has dignity, and every life matters. Ryan Bomberger's story puts that conviction in very personal terms. Conceived in rape, but adopted into a loving family, today, Ryan and his wife Bethany are working to confront a culture that often measures human worth by circumstances, and to make the case that no matter where a life begins, that life has value. Here's Ryan's story.
2: You know, when it comes to the issue of abortion, I literally am the 1% that is used 100% of the time to justify abortion. But yet, the circumstances of our conception never change the condition of our worth. My biological mother experienced the horror and the violence of rape, and yet still was courageous enough to give me life, to give me the gift of adoption.
3: I think about the fact that his mother went through 9 months of an incredibly traumatic pregnancy. And even through all of the difficulty of that, she found the courage to choose life.
2: I was rescued. I was adopted and loved and grew up in an amazing, diverse family that taught me a lot of things. I grew up in a tiny little family of 15. I have 6 brothers, I have 6 sisters. 10 of us were adopted, and we were all adopted out of, well, brokenness, because that's how adoption happens, you know, both in the natural and the supernatural. And what adoption does is it brings healing and restoration.
3: He is so appreciative of not only the gift of life, but the gift of adoption that his birth mom gave him. I know that my life would be radically different if I wasn't married to my best friend, the father of my children. We've walked through birthing biological kiddos and also walked through adopting some of our children. And I know that the world is a better place because Ryan's in it. And he really is that tangible example of good things can come from very difficult situations.
2: I wrote a letter to my birth mom and recently published it. I've never met my birth mom. I searched for her years ago, and the search came up negative in that there was no response. So I don't even know if she's alive or if she chose not to respond, which I would understand, you know, considering those circumstances. But as a creative, I've tried over the years, how do I thank her? I've tried to figure out, how do I express my gratitude to a woman who chose courageously to be stronger than abortion? And so the letter really is just my heart about, you know, the love that I grew up with, and you know, the love that I have with my wife and my kiddos, and how her singular decision is continually causing these beautiful reverberations. She could have chosen what the world thinks is an easier route. I don't think choosing abortion is an easy thing. But she made a decision that she could never fully comprehend at the moment. And a lot of times when we're in the middle of pain and confusion, we're fixed in that immediate. And I'm sure she couldn't see the next month or the next year. But here we are, decades later, and her courage is still generating beauty. So I just hope one day she actually reads that letter.
3: My heart is always moved when I speak with other women who have been through the situation that Ryan's birth mother went through, and the choices that they've chosen to make. It's amazing to hear so many testimonies of women who share that one of the things that was really redemptive in such a dark season of their life was birthing a child.
2: The Radiance Foundation is a life-affirming educational nonprofit organization that my wife and I founded about 14 years ago now. And we are just passionate about illuminating the truth that every human life has God-given purpose. So whether you're planned, unplanned, able, disabled, you have purpose.
3: It's our heart to illuminate, educate, motivate. So our heart is to illuminate the simple truth that every life has intrinsic, irrevocable value. And so we educate about a myriad of social issues. And that's, we cover abortion, adoption, fatherlessness, poverty, all in the context of God-given purpose. And our prayer is that we would motivate people to not just have faith, not just have knowledge, but to actually walk it out and impact their sphere of influence.
2: I'm an adoptive father of four kiddos. Two of my kiddos were also adopted. And so I'm very passionate about the fact that life has purpose, whether you're planned or unplanned.
3: We have my oldest, who's 17, Radiance. We have a 14-year-old, Makai, a 13-year-old, Aaliyah, 11-year-old, Justice.
2: Our kids are involved in our ministry. They're involved in the Radiance Foundation. So they travel with us, and they get to understand these issues from a first-person perspective. They get to meet some of the most amazing people around the country, people who have given their lives to serving serving others, serving God, serving the kingdom. And it's really remarkable.
3: And we're just so honored that the Lord would give us the opportunity to serve him the way we do, not just working full time for the Radiance Foundation and working in ministry, but to be their parents full time and to be able to walk through the highs and the lows and the challenges of parenting has been such a blessing. And for Ryan and I, it is so important that even as we speak about difficult social issues and we go out and we talk to different groups of different sizes, at the end of the day, in the walls of our home, we want what we're speaking out there to be alive in those walls first and foremost. And so we love the challenges that life brings, but we're just glad that we're walking through this together.
2: There are a lot of people who embrace the lie of abortion because it's often in the abstract. My prayer is that my life actually makes it tangible. I'm that tangible example, you know, being that fringe example, having been conceived in rape, I'm something that is often in the abstract for people. But that's why when I speak in college campuses and conferences and churches, I'm right there in that flesh and blood example of what so many people have rejected, or the lie that they've embraced that I don't deserve to live. And so I'm always approaching this compassionately because I understand a lot of times when we embrace a lie, it's because we just don't know. It's an ignorance because we aren't aware of the truth. So my hope is that I'm able to speak that truth and be that living proof that God enables triumph to rise from tragedy all the time.
4: Ryan's story is quite remarkable. It's a great reminder for all of us that our value, our worth, and our dignity is not found in what we do, but in who we are as image bearers of the Creator God. It's also a reminder for us that every human being longs to be accepted. They long to belong. And that's why you'll often hear the sentiment, we're all God's children. And while that might sound good and might sound generous, that's not the gospel truth. In fact, the scriptural truth about human beings is that we're conceived in sin. And because we're conceived in sin, we have a sinful human nature. And that human sinful nature separates us from God because he's perfectly holy. You see, we're not born as God's children, but we're born estranged. It actually tells us that we're separated from this holy God. But here's the good news. God sent his son, Jesus Christ, into the world. And through his life and death and resurrection, he offers salvation to whoever believes. In fact, the Gospel of John says this in chapter 1, to all who did receive him, who believed in his name, he gave the right to become children of God. Three key words of the gospel: receive, believe, become. Through Jesus Christ and Jesus Christ alone, we can be saved and adopted into the family of God forever. There's not a better news the world has ever heard than this news, that they can be forever accepted because of Jesus Christ. Well, I have one more word for you before we leave today, so stay right there and we'll be right back.
5: 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I love the work you're doing in Washington. I'm 83 years old and I fear for my great-grandchild's future. But you're out there preaching the truth and I'm going to support you as long as I can. I know you're doing God's work.
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4: Before we leave today, I want to leave you with this closing thought. A few years ago, Netflix produced a documentary called Try Harder. It followed the story of Bay Area students trying to get into some of the hardest colleges in North America. One college in particular was Stanford University. It followed their high school career and everything they tried to do right up until the point of graduation. And during their senior year, they kept getting the letters of rejection. Reject, reject, reject, reject. One student in particular had it harder than the rest. His father had abandoned him. His mother had abandoned him. He lived with his grandmother, and they could barely make ends meet. He basically lived by himself. And finally, this student, towards the end of the documentary, receives his letter from Stanford. And he opens it up, and it reads, accepted. He runs around the apartment. He jumps up and down on the furniture, screaming, I did it, I did it, I did it. But then he asks a very sobering question. But who do I have to tell? That question reveals the deep longing of every human heart to celebrate life with the people that we love, to know that we belong, to know that someone's in our corner. Well, the good news of Christianity is this. Because of the work of Jesus Christ on the cross, we have a Heavenly Father that will never leave us nor forsake us. We forever belong. He's forever in our corner, not on the basis of what we've done, but on the basis of what Christ has done for us on the cross. Forever accepted, forever adopted, forever we belong to the family of God because of Jesus Christ. Thank you so much for joining me today. And remember this, that the culture may change, but Christ remains the same.
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4: How will people be saved? Is there any way to get to God during the tribulation that's different from how we got to God during the church age? No. No, the means to salvation is the same. It's simply through the sacrificial shed blood payment of Jesus Christ. The Bible says in Romans 5:8, but God demonstrates his love for us in that while we were yet sinners, Christ died for us. Jesus is the way, John 14:6. He's the only way to salvation.

0: There's a lot of talk today about a last days revival. Is there going to be one? Will there be another great awakening? The real question is, what does the Bible say? We're going to answer that next on The King is Coming. I'm very excited to tell you about a brand new book I've written called God's Grand Finale, Wrath, Grace, and Glory in Earth's Final Days. This book is so exciting because I basically take you through the entire Book of Revelation, but from a slightly different perspective. What we discover is that the Book of Revelation was not just written to tell us what's going to happen in the end times, but God wrote His last ever book to tell us about Himself. And so Revelation becomes not just a book about the future, but a book to help you encounter God. And I go through it and highlight 13 amazing attributes of God that really rise out of the Book of Revelation that help us become more intimate and our relationship with Him.
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0: Well, thank you for joining me today. We're talking about in this series called Revelation's Guide to Knowing God. And listen, the book of Revelation has so much about our great God. It's rich. It's overflowing with truth about who God really is. And we've talked about the glory of God. We've talked about the sovereignty of God. We've talked about the wrath of God. And today we want to talk about the grace of God. The graciousness of our wonderful Lord and Savior, Jesus Christ. Now, again, many people are asking that question, Jeff, do you think there's going to be a final last days revival? And I have to look at Scripture. Now, when you look at what Paul says in the book of 2 Thessalonians, Paul said in 2 Thessalonians chapter 2 and verse 3 that before the day of the Lord or the time of tribulation, before that occurs, there's going to be a last great falling away from the faith, or what the Bible calls an apostasy, a departure from the truth. And so we know that a last day's apostasy is prophesied, but is there a prophecy about a last day's revival? Well, according to what Scripture says, prior to the tribulation, that is during the church age, as far as one being prophesied, we don't see one in Scripture. Now, does it mean that God can't bring one, that there can't be pockets of revival breaking out across the world, but it simply means we can't point to a chapter and verse to justify that. I will tell you this, that I am seeing right now in the body of Christ many who are awakening themselves to Bible prophecy. And Bible prophecy is really becoming sort of the introduction or the front porch, if you will, to them getting back into their Bible. In fact, I get emails from people saying, I was lackadaisical in my Bible study. I was lethargic. I was apathetic. I was mediocre. But because of Bible prophecy, I now want to know what my Bible says because it's so amazing when you study Bible prophecy. Well, that's one of the reasons why we study the book of Revelation. So if there's not a revival prophesied this side of the rapture, what about on the other side? Is there something going to happen during the tribulation? Indeed, there is. Let's see what happens here in Revelation chapter 7. In Revelation 7, right after God tells John about this incredible group we call the 144,000 young Jewish male evangelists, after they come on the scene, the Bible says, the very next thing it says in verse 9, it says, after these things, I looked and behold a great multitude, which no one could count, from every tribe and every nation and every people and every tongues, standing before the throne, before the Lamb, clothed in white robes, and palm branches were in their hands. And it says, they were crying out with a loud voice, saying, salvation to our God who sits on the throne and to the Lamb. And all the angels were standing around the throne and around the elders and the four living creatures. And they fell on their faces before the throne and worshiped this God. They said, amen, and blessing and glory and wisdom and thanksgiving and honor and power and might be to our God forever and ever. Amen. And one of the elders answered and said to me, those who are clothed in the white robes, who are they? And where do they come from? And I said to him, my Lord, you know. And he said to me, these are the ones who have come out of the great tribulation, and they have washed their robes and made themselves white in the blood of the Lamb. For this reason, they are before the throne of God, and they serve him day and night in the temple. He who sits on the throne shall spread his tabernacle over them. They shall hunger no more, thirst no more, neither shall the sun beat down on them. And the Lamb is in the center of their throne, will be their shepherd, and will guide them. Now, what's very interesting about this passage is that every one of these new believers, these believers in Jesus, they became Christians in the tribulation period. So this is not Christians who were left over from the church age who come into the tribulation, but this revival takes place during the tribulation period. Now, when does this thing occur? Well, I believe that the vast majority of this occurs during the first 3.5 years of the tribulation. Is it possible those will come to Christ after the midpoint of the tribulation? It's possible. But I think the bulk of them take place in the beginning. And I think one of the reasons for that is simply because that there's going to be a great delusion, a hardening of the hearts, if you will, that God will send to planet Earth during the second half of the tribulation. And it says that God will prevent those people from coming to know the truth because they rejected the truth for so many years. There's also going to be the mark of the beast at that time. This is what we call in the South sort of a fish or cut bait moment. In other words, you either do this or you do that. There's no in between. And so those people are going to decide to be for Antichrist or to be for Christ at that midpoint time. Now, who's participating in this revival? Well, it's these people that were left behind at the rapture. And there's going to be a vast number, billions of people are going to be left behind when the church is raptured. You say, well, Jeff, how many people are going to be raptured? I don't know. I don't know how many Christians there are in the world. We can have estimates and guesstimates and wonder. And, you know, you think about church people, but a lot of church people aren't even Christians. And so we don't know how many people are going to be raptured. But we do know that there's going to be a great harvest in the end times. Now, it tells us how many people there are here. It says here, there's a great multitude, he says, which no one can count. That's John's way of saying, I have no idea. You know, in another passage, he talks about the number that are worshiping God in heaven, and he uses the phrase myriads upon myriads. And in that passage, I believe it's in chapter 9, he's talking about a number in the Greek language that is the number 10,000. But it's the highest number in the Greek language. So in essence, it's like we would say gazillions times gazillions. We don't even know how many that is. It's a lot. And so great multitudes. In fact, he says, I couldn't even count them. The word count is the Greek word we get our word arithmetic from. So John's trying to do the arithmetic, and he can't figure out how many people there are. But there are just so many. And this, you talk about graciousness of God, that God would give these people another chance to come to faith in Jesus Christ. And so God is giving his grace out on these nations. Now, let's talk about how these people are saved. Because people say, well, you know, if we're gone, if the church is gone, and the Holy Spirit's restraining influence is gone, then how are people going to come to know Jesus Christ? Well, a couple of things to think about. I want to talk about the manner in which they're saved, the method in which they're saved, and the means by which they're saved. Let's think, first of all, about the manner in which they're saved. So is the Holy Spirit absent from the planet during this time? No. The Holy Spirit's still there because he's omnipresent. That means he's everywhere at once. There is no place where the Holy Spirit is not. God is omnipresent. Now, that's one of these mind-bending, brain-blown kind of statements there, but we can't wrap our minds around it, but God is everywhere at once. The Holy Spirit is still ministering in terms of his convicting power. In John chapter 16, Jesus said that part of the Holy Spirit's ministry is to convict people of sin. So myself and you, if you know Jesus Christ, the way you came to Christ was the Holy Spirit convinced you that you were a sinner and convinced you that you needed a Savior and convinced you that Jesus was that Savior. All that was the work of the Holy Spirit. Isn't that amazing? He does that for us. And the Bible also tells us that it is the Father. So we have the Christ, the Son who died for us, the Holy Spirit who convicts us of sin. But it says the Father in John 6:44 and in verse 65, the Father actually draws us to himself. So God the Father is the one drawing us. The Holy Spirit is convicting us. And Jesus Christ saves us through his precious blood. So that is the manner in which they are saved in the tribulation period. Now, what about the methods? Now, there are many ways in which people are going to be saved in the tribulation period. I want to share with you some of them. Now, some of them the Bible talks about, and some of them we kind of have to speculate. First of all, we can speculate by saying some people's previous exposure to the gospel will be what brings them to Christ. In other words, they're going to realize once the rapture, 10 seconds after the rapture, they're going to realize that was the rapture. I didn't get to go. I need Jesus. And they're going to fall to their knees and they're going to cry out to God and they're going to ask God to save them. I believe that there's going to be a vast multitude of people that's going to be their experience, previous exposure to the gospel. Secondly, there are going to be gospel materials and resources left behind, not the least of which are Bibles that are left behind. People are going to run to the Bible and try to figure out what just happened. Why are hundreds of millions of people from across the globe, why have they suddenly vanished and disappeared? One answer, the Bible tells me it was the rapture. So there are going to be Bibles, there's going to be Christian books, there are going to be Christian shows, things online, perhaps a show like this. All these things are going to be left behind that God's going to be used as a tool to help bring people to their need for Jesus Christ. Also, these new believers in Jesus are going to immediately want to run and tell somebody else about the good news of the gospel. Hey, did you realize what just happened? You may not know this. It was the rapture. We have to be saved right now because what's coming is the Antichrist. What's coming are all these judgments. And we want to be saved before so that we don't have to experience God's final judgment in the end of time. So these new believers, and you know, sometimes new believers are the most excited to tell others about their faith. And so these new believers are going to run and grab their friends, they're going to grab their families, they're going to tell them about Jesus, and some of those will come to Christ. Now, those are the things that the Bible doesn't specifically tell us are going to happen, but we can assume will happen in that scenario. Let's talk about what the Bible actually does say, though. The first thing we know is that there's going to be a group of men that we call the 144,000. Now, these are young male Jewish evangelists, and we learned about them in Revelation chapter 7, and also in chapter 14. Now, in chapter 7, it tells us that there were sealed by God 144,000, 12,000 from each of the tribes of Israel. So we know they're Jewish, okay? So they're Jewish, we know that. Now, we flip over to chapter 14, and we learn something else about these guys. We find out in chapter 14 that they are sealed by God again, and that that they're going to be purchased from men and the earth by God, and they're going to be protected by God because they have that seal. But here's what it also says. It says, these are the ones who have not been defiled with women. That's a way of saying that they're virgins. They've not been sexually promiscuous. It says, for they have kept themselves chaste. These are the ones who follow the Lamb wherever he goes. So they're going to have a fierce loyalty to the Lord Jesus Christ. I mean, they're going to be on fire. Jesus is all that matters to them. They've come to faith in him. They're keeping themselves pure. And it says they've been purchased from among men as the first fruits of God. And then it says, and to the Lamb, and no lie was found in their mouth. They are blameless. So they're men of great integrity. We're assuming that they're young because they're not at a point in life where they've had any relations with women or even have been married. So we're assuming they could be late teens, they could be early 20s. We don't exactly know their age, but we're assuming they're young, male, Jewish, pure evangelists who know nothing but Jesus and want nothing but to tell others about Jesus. And they're telling the truth, my friend. And those guys are spread out like missionaries across the world with this great, mighty message of the gospel. And they're taking it to every tribe and every nation. So, Jeff, how do we know they're doing that? Well, when you go back to chapter 7, we're first told about these young Jewish male evangelists. And the very next verse says, after these things, what things? The things about these evangelists. It says, I saw a multitude of these saved people, this last great revival. So we believe that these young male Jewish evangelists are going to play a great role in taking part in igniting this revival that's going to sweep the world in the last days. And so the 144,000, there's another way that God will give his witness in that day. It is through what we call the two witnesses. And there's a lot we could say about these two witnesses, but we find out about them in Revelation chapter 11. God calls them the two witnesses. In verse 3, he says, I will grant authority to my two witnesses, and they will prophesy for 1,260 days clothed in sackcloth. So theirs is a message of ominous warning. They're not just telling about the gospel, they're telling about judgments issued by the fact and enforced by the fact that they themselves are bringing down judgments. It says there are two olive trees in verse 4, two lampstands that stand before the Lord of the earth. And if anyone desires to harm them, fire proceeds out of their mouths and devours their enemies. And if anyone would devour or desire to harm them, in this manner they would be killed. It says they have the power to shut up the sky, keep it from raining. They have the power to turn the waters into blood. Now, when you do the homework here on this, you go, well, who are these guys? Where have they come from? Well, we don't exactly know who they are. Some think they're Moses and Elijah and Enoch, because those are the only two guys the scripture says never died. Enoch was raptured and Elijah went to heaven in a chariot of fire. So it's possible they could come back and have this ministry. Others believe, and I tend to lean to this view, that it's Moses and Elijah due a part to the nature of their ministry. And when you look at the plagues that they bring and the nature of the miracles that they perform, those seem to match the miracles of Moses and Elijah more than Enoch. Also, Moses is considered to embody the law to the Jewish people. Elijah is considered to be the pinnacle of the Jewish prophets. So you have the law and the prophets. That, in essence, is the Old Testament to a Jewish mind. So I believe that these two servants, these two witnesses, will come back and primarily try to reach the Jewish people through signs, through wonders, through preaching the gospel, through telling them about Messiah. And so these two witnesses will come and they'll perform for 1,260 days, and then Antichrist will kill them, and then their bodies will lie in the street of Jerusalem for three days, and then it says they're going to be resurrected. God's going to say, come up here. They're going to rise to heaven. They're going to be raptured to heaven, and the whole city of Jerusalem is going to be devastated by an earthquake. It's going to kill 7,000 people, and many more will come to faith because of it. So there's the 144,000, there's the baby believers, there's gospel resources, and there's the two witnesses. Let me give you a final category of how these people are going to come to faith in Jesus Christ. It's through three different kinds of angels. Now, I've named them here, not giving them personal names, but I call them the good news gospel angel, the bad news Babylon angel, and the no turning back angel. And we read about those in chapter 14 of Revelation. We'll go through these real quickly. It says in verse 6, another angel I saw flying in mid-heaven, having an eternal gospel to preach to those who live on the earth and to every nation and tribe and tongue and people. And he said with a loud voice, fear God, give him glory, because the hour of his judgment has come, and worship him who made the heaven and the earth and the seas and the springs of water. This is the good news gospel angel. And he's preaching the gospel to fear God. In other words, don't fear the Antichrist who's currently in charge of the world. Fear God. He tells them to give him glory and to worship him and not to worship the Antichrist. Why? Well, because Antichrist's kingdom, as we'll see in a minute, is going bye-bye. It's going down. It's going to sink like the Titanic, but God's kingdom is coming. And he says to worship God. And notice here, curiously, he calls God the creator. He calls God the one who made the heavens and the earth. And this, in essence, is one of the things that Satan is continuously and strategically attempting to strip God of, is his role as creator. We don't want God to be the creator. We don't want him to be creator of the universe, the creator of earth, the creator of mankind. I want to strip God of that role there, and we want to come up with an alternate method. But he says, no, God's the one who made the earth. That's why you're seeing people, the earth being judged, because God's in charge of the earth. If he wants to judge the earth and sends these judgments, then he can because he created the earth. So he's saying, worship the one who created what you see around you. So that's the good news gospel angel. And then it says, there's what I call the bad news Babylon angel in verse 8. It says, a second angel followed, saying, fallen, fallen is Babylon, the great, she who has made all the nations drink of the wine of the passion of her immorality. Now, Babylon represents, and it is the capital of Antichrist's kingdom. It'd be like saying Washington today. Washington has fallen. What if you heard right now that Washington had been decimated by a nuclear explosion? What would that tell you? Well, Babylon's going to be decimated. God's going to destroy Babylon in 1 hour. And what's going to happen at that time is God's going to be communicating to the earth that Antichrist is not in charge of this thing. He's not in control, as my youngest son used to say. He's not in charge, but God is in charge. And so God wants us to know that he's in charge and that Antichrist's kingdom is coming to an end. So get on board God's ship, get on board with the gospel and the good news, and not Antichrist, or you'll go down with the ship with him. The third angel is what I call the no turning back angel. And this is really essentially the last call for salvation. And I'll summarize what the angel says. He says, if you take the mark of the beast at this midpoint of the tribulation, there will be no way for you to be saved. In fact, he puts it in plain language. He says, whoever takes the mark and whoever worships the beast, he says, that person will also find their destiny in the lake of fire. So this is a no turning back angel. He's saying, look, I'm standing, I'm the last person before the bridge is out. If you go past me, you go straight into eternal damnation. Do you see how gracious God is that he sends not only words from his word, the gospel from baby believers, he sends two witnesses. He sends 144,000 witnesses. He's sending these angels, an angel that, and by the way, this angel is flying around the earth. Because as we said earlier, angels can fly at the speed of light. He's flying around the earth, which is, if he flew at the speed of lightning, he could circle the earth in about 4 minutes. So, and we know he can go even faster than that. So here's this angel circling the earth, preaching the gospel to every creature supernaturally that can hear his voice, which is everyone. And he's saying, hey, turn to Christ, fear God, give him glory, come to Jesus. And then the bad news Babylon angel is saying, don't get on board with Antichrist, get on board with the Christ. And then finally, the last one is saying, please, please repent, turn from your ways. And so those are the methods that God will use in the last days to

0: see how he's waited for you, how he waited for me. Aren't you glad God waited for you? That's how patient God is. We see the amazing grace of God. God doesn't have to give people a second chance, but he does, and he did in this case, and he will. He gives all these people another chance. Now, it'll be tough for them. They'll have to, most of them will end up giving their lives for Christ, but God is a great God of grace. And then finally, we learn that salvation is a limited time offer. In other words, there's going to come a time when God is not offering salvation anymore. The Bible says in 2 Corinthians 6, behold, now is the day of salvation. Now is the acceptable time. If you don't know Jesus Christ, I urge you right now to believe on the Lord Jesus Christ, and you will be saved. Accept the grace of God. Enjoy the grace of God, because the grace of God is being offered to you right now. I'll see you next time on The King is Coming.
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2: 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And maybe none of us will ever see or hear or know about it, but he does. 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
5: 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He wants to light up education, the education industry, all the college campuses.

0: all of the high schools. He wants them to be lit up by the people of God and the people of influence. And I can tell you, if we don't stand in those positions of influence, the devil is plenty interested in raising up his people to influence and to spread darkness if there's people of light, if we abdicate that responsibility. And so this is the time for us to engage. And I believe more and more as we approach the coming of the Lord, it's the time that the Lord is calling us into boldness. He's calling us into an authenticity of being people of light to influence this world as best it can be for the glory of God.
1: Up next, a mind-renewing, faith-building message from Pastor James Ward of Insight Church. Get ready. This is more than just an experience. Expect to be transformed.
0: But I'm continuing with this theme that we've been teaching even beyond Pentecost, this idea of receive the Holy Spirit. And I've been talking about receive more of the Holy Spirit. Pentecost is not just a one-time event. It's not just a Sunday during the year that we commemorate the outpouring of the Holy Spirit and the ministry of the Holy Spirit. Pentecost is every minute of every day, all day. We need the person and the power of the Holy Spirit operating in our lives. We need the power of God. We live by the power of God's word. And so when we talk about receive the Holy Spirit or receive more of the Holy Spirit, we're talking about God doing even more in and through your life for multiple generations, for multiple generations. We're going to talk about that. So this is, I believe, the word of the Lord for us right now, certainly for our staff. I said before, for our church leaders, any business leader, any marketplace leader, if you're in sales, if you're in politics, whatever you're doing, God wants us to scale. We're called to be people of influence. Jesus tells us that we're to be salt and light in the world. Specifically, when you talk about light, light is all about influence, all about influence. And in John chapter 1, it gives us another principle. The light shines and the darkness cannot comprehend it, or the darkness cannot put out the light. I've shared with you before, you don't fight darkness. You can't shoot the darkness. You can't punch the darkness. The only way that you can get rid of darkness, you flip the switch and turn on the light. Darkness leaves. So much of the darkness that we see, the spiritual darkness that we see in society, I've shared with you before that darkness is characterized by ignorance, confusion, deception, sin, wickedness. All of those things represent spiritual darkness. The reason there is so much spiritual darkness in the world is because of an absence of light. When the light shows up and the light engages and the people of God influence society, when the light comes on, the darkness leaves. That is why we're called to be people of influence. Can you say amen? Amen. And so in order for us to be people of influence, that means that our influence needs to grow. I'm quoting a lot from Matthew chapter 5, verse 14, 15, 16, verse 16. Jesus says, therefore, let your light so shine, let your influence be seen, get this, before men. Do you know that your influence, my influence, is to be seen by other people? God wants us to be seen, not hidden. That doesn't mean that we're egotistical. That doesn't mean that we're prideful. That doesn't mean that we're arrogant. That doesn't mean we're trying to take God's glory or any of that kind of stuff. God left us here to be seen to represent him. He left us here to be influential. Let your light, Jesus says, shine before men, that those men would see your good works and give glory to our Father in heaven. That is how God influences a society toward righteousness. And in all the different sectors of society, whether it's business, whether it's athletics, whether it's politics, whether it's ministry, whether it's arts and entertainment, God wants to raise up some light people to light up this world. He wants to light up education, the education industry, all the college campuses, all of the high schools. He wants them to be lit up by the people of God and the people of influence. And I can tell you, if we don't stand in those positions of influence, the devil is plenty interested in raising up his people to influence and to spread darkness if there's people of light, if we abdicate that responsibility. And so this is the time for us to engage. And I believe more and more as we approach the coming of the Lord, it's the time that the Lord is calling us into boldness. He's calling us into an authenticity of being people of light to influence this world as best it can be for the glory of God. Can you say amen? Amen. So that means we need more of the Holy Spirit. Amen. Everything I just shared cannot possibly happen without more of the Holy Spirit. And if we want to be more of an influence in this world for the things of God, we need more of the person and the power of the Holy Spirit operating in our lives. We need more. Somebody say amen. Amen. So this is something that's for every one of us. And the Lord is stretching us. You know, Luke chapter 5, you remember? In Luke chapter 5, Jesus tells Peter to launch out into the what? He says, launch out into the deep. In other words, get out of the shallow waters. You don't just hang around the easy waters. In other words, i.e., get out of the kiddie pool and go down to the deep waters. Jesus is pushing Peter, pushing us to get out into the deep waters. Watch this. Don't just hang around where the water is calm and peaceful. Get out to where the water is turbulent, where the water has been disturbed. That's where we're called to go. We're called to go out into the deep. And we're going to need more of the person and the power of the Holy Spirit to be able to advance God's kingdom in the earth. So this is God's message for every one of us. All right, let's get going. I said to start where? All right, Isaiah chapter 9, verse 7. Just testing to make sure everybody was paying attention this morning. Isaiah chapter 9, verse 7. We're going to talk about the ever-increasing, I'll say it this way, the ever-increasing, never-decreasing kingdom of God. The ever-increasing, never-decreasing kingdom of God. This is why we need to receive more of the Holy Spirit, because of the ever-increasing, never-decreasing kingdom of God. Isaiah chapter 9, verse 7 tells us this. Of the increase of his government, of the increase. Everybody say increase. Increase. This is God's word, the ever-increasing, never-decreasing kingdom of God. So God, through Isaiah, prophesies and says, of the what? Of the increase. I want us to get comfortable with that word, because that seems to be one of God's favorite words. He's a God of increase. God likes increase. We just read from 2 Corinthians 9, that whole passage of you sow sparingly, you reap sparingly. You sow bountifully, you reap bountifully. Now God is able to make all grace abound to you so that you always in all circumstances have all sufficiency in every area. God likes increase. It's his nature. It's his nature. We're not talking about stuff. We're talking about the character of God, our Father. So if we're going to get to know him, if we're going to go to deeper places of intimacy with God, you will get to know him that he's a God of increase. He's a God of blessing. He's a God who multiplies the seed sown. And so we have to understand that. So God says of the increase of his government, never the decrease, of the increase of his government, his rule, his authority, his reign, his administration. Jesus tells us to pray, your kingdom come, your will be done, where? On earth, just as it is. That's the kingdom of God or the government of God. And it says here, of the increase of God's government or God's kingdom and of the increase of his peace, there will be no end. It will never stop increasing. It will never, ever stop expanding. God's government, his peace, will never stop increasing and will never stop expanding. God says so. And when the people of light, the people of influence who are the children of God, who are carriers, I'll show you in a moment, who are the carriers of the kingdom, that means that there's a corresponding mindset and faith set in our heart that has to align with God's word concerning the increase of his government and his peace. Are you with me? There's a corresponding mindset and heart set for us to be in alignment with the will of God and what it is that God desires to do in us and for God to do through us of the increase of his government and his peace. There will be no end. The ever increasing, never decreasing kingdom of God. Think about it this way. The moment, the second we put a limit on God and the increase of his kingdom, is the moment we disqualify ourselves from God using us the way that he desires to. Are you with me? The moment we put a limitation and God says of the increase of my government and peace, and the moment we say, well, I think that's far enough, that just means that we disqualify ourselves from being used by God the way that he desires to help advance and expand the increase of his kingdom. Now, the kingdom won't stop increasing. He just can't use us to do it. You think God said, well, I guess that's the end of the kingdom. No more increase. If the people don't want to, if the people don't get in line, I guess that's it. Are you kidding me? It will increase forever and ever because God said it. Whether people elect to be involved or not, the kingdom will still increase. God will just use somebody else. Mordecai tells Esther that, says, listen, this is your opportunity. He says, listen, there's a need. If you don't engage, if you don't recognize that you've been raised up for such a time as this, and God has given you the opportunity to be used, Mordecai tells Esther, says, listen, salvation will come from somewhere else. If you don't do it, he says, the salvation is going to come from somewhere else. Why? Because God is a God of covenant. He keeps his word. He's already declared that he's going to deliver his people. God will keep his word. But you not agreeing and not being in alignment with God said is not going to make God a liar. So he says salvation and deliverance for the people, it will come from somewhere else if you don't do it. But who knows whether or not you were born and raised up for such a time as this. God needed a vessel, someone to get in alignment with the increase of his government and his peace. Are you with me? Praise the name of the Lord. So get this, of the increase of his government and peace, there would be no end upon the throne of David and over his kingdom to order it and establish it with judgment and justice. Listen at this language. From that time forward, even how long? Forever. So not only does he say of the increase of his government and peace, there would be no end. He says that it's going to be established with judgment and justice from that time forward, even forever, for all of eternity. The zeal or the passion, the intense passion of the Lord of hosts will perform this. So Isaiah makes it plain and says, listen, God is pretty intense about this increased stuff concerning his kingdom. And he is so passionate. The zeal of the Lord, his own dogged determination for his glory to continue to expand. God himself is going to perform it. He just needs some vessels to come in alignment that he can use to do it. And so that means a mindset and a heart set of the increase of his government and peace for me to make myself congruent with the purposes of God, for me to bring my life in alignment with the purposes of God, so that the Lord of hosts and that zeal can work in me and through me for the kingdom of God to expand as a person of influence. Are you tracking with me? Come on, this is God's word for every one of us. God has extreme passion about the increase of his kingdom. Even, let me say this, even multi-generationally. Because we teach that here. That what it is that God desires to do is so much greater than our one lifetime. So even when we think about his increase, the increase of his government and his peace, God is thinking beyond our life. Isaiah says, man's life is but a vapor. He says it's just like a vapor. A cold day here in Chicago, you go outside, you exhale, you see a little vapor come out of your mouth, and 2 seconds later, it's gone. And Isaiah said that relatively speaking, man's life is just a vapor. It's like grass, here today, gone tomorrow. Relatively short time. But God is working beyond our one lifetime through our children, grandchildren, great-grandchildren, for multiple generations. So Jesus comes, he wants to continue to increase his government and his peace, even through our descendants. So we need a greater vision for the purposes of God. Can you say amen? The zeal and the passion of the Lord is going to accomplish this. I was talking with Jonathan yesterday, and all of us should be able to say this, or at least let it begin. I can tell you my determination for every one of us here is, even if we didn't experience certain things handed down to us from our parents and grandparents, it can start with you. Amen. It can start with you. And that's for every one of us here today. I like to say God can start a new branch of your family tree with you. Doesn't matter who was in the past, he can start something new with you. I was telling him yesterday, man, I can see how my parents developed and went further and did more than my grandparents. My grandparents were great people. They didn't do a whole lot of big things, let's just say, in the natural. Godly people on both sides. I've seen my parents surpass my grandparents. I can tell you by God's grace, I've surpassed my parents. I'm just talking in developmentally. I'm anticipating, and I was telling him yesterday, you guys are going to go further than us. But then also as a grandparent, I'm going to help you help your kids go further than you. And if they catch the vision to help their grandchildren, you see how it continues the increase of his government and his peace. There's no end until Jesus comes. That's the multi-generational blessing of God. It's the multi-generational blessing of God. And it's something that God committed to as the God of Abraham and Isaac and Jacob and the 12 patriarchs. He's the God of multiple generations. So we got to get this mindset of increase even beyond our one lifetime to know that the increase and the expansion is not just for us in our one lifetime. By God's grace, if you got children and grandchildren, may God give you a revelation of your great, great, great grandchildren, what you can do today to affect their lives. Psalm 145, verse 3 or verse 4, that a one generation will proclaim your works to another, that a generation that has yet to be born will be impacted by the things of God because of our obedience today. Are you with me? Somebody should praise the Lord. Thank you, Lord Jesus. So this is concerning the increase of his kingdom. Luke chapter 17, verse 20. Luke 17, 20. God works through multiple generations. I tell sometimes, and I know it's sometimes we relocate, but I tell parents and students sometimes to also just make sure you really, really, really pray and hear from God, you know, especially in your young adult years, before you just take off to the other side of the country and leave your parents and leave your church, if you got a good one like Insight Church. Before you just take off, because I just want to get away, before you do that, pray seriously to find out if that's really, really the will of God for you. And I tell you why. Because God is handing something down from generation to generation that you have to catch, that is a force multiplier. And listen to me, some woke professor and a bunch of kids who can't tell the difference between a man and a woman don't have the answers for you. Now, hey, if it's the will of God, it's the will of God. I'm just saying to put yourself in an environment that's not conducive to the blessing and the purposes and the anointing of God on your family, that's like putting good seed in bad soil. So you got to go back and check, man, what is God doing in my family for multiple generations that I need to stay plugged into? And even if you travel and have to go away, stay close to the anointing. Stay close to what God is doing in your family. Are you with me? That was all for free. Let's go back to Luke chapter 17, verse 20. Jesus says here, so keep in mind Isaiah 9, 7, of the increase of his government and peace, there will be no end. It says that God will perform this from this time forward and even forever. Listen to what Jesus says about that government and the kingdom of God. Luke chapter 17, verse 20. Now, when Jesus was asked by the Pharisees, when the kingdom of God, same thing as the government that we just read about in Isaiah 9, 7, they asked Jesus, the Pharisees asked him, when the kingdom of God, listen to this, would come. When would it materialize? He answered them and said, the kingdom of God, speaking of God's covenant, God's government, does not come with observation. So we just read of the increase of his government and peace. There will be no end. It'll happen from this time forever. And then the zeal and the passion of the Lord will accomplish this. We just read about that kingdom. Jesus comes along and says that the kingdom does not come with observation. Kingdom does not come with observation. Here's the issue. He's telling them the kingdom of God, of its increase, there will be no end. Jesus is saying the kingdom of God does not come by observation. He's saying that the kingdom of God is not limited to time and space. This is big. The kingdom of God is not limited to time and space. It has to be. Listen, if it will increase forever and never stop, it's greater than time and space. Are you with me? The kingdom is eternal. The kingdom is infinite. Everybody say infinite. Infinite. Say that word again. Infinite. The kingdom is infinite. It's eternal. Of its increase, there will be no end forever. And so Jesus tells his disciples, you asking me when the kingdom will come? Are you kidding? He's saying it can't come by observation. In other words, Jesus is saying it can't come in any way for you to perceive it with your five physical senses or your human logic. There's not enough education in the world for you to understand the greatness of the kingdom of God. It doesn't come by observation. It's greater than great. It's infinite. It's infinite. Are you with me? But then, this is what he says in verse 21. Nor will they say, see here or see there. Here's an even bigger issue. For indeed, Jesus says, the kingdom of God is within you. Are you tracking with me? Yes. Of its increase, it'll never end from this time forward forever. The zeal and the passion of the Lord will accomplish it. Well, Lord, when will it arrive? When will it come? It doesn't come by observation. Your human finite capacity, your faculties, your education, your understanding, your five senses cannot comprehend, cannot contain the kingdom of God. Yet, Jesus says this, that kingdom that God will increase forever and ever and ever, Jesus says that kingdom is in you. It's in you. You think we need more of the Holy Spirit? Come on, the kingdom of God is in you. The ever increasing, never decreasing kingdom of God is in you. It's in you. And remember I said before, if we don't have the faith set and the mind, the heart set and the mindset to bring our lives in line with that, it doesn't mean that the kingdom will stop increasing. It just means that we limit what God can do in and through our lives. But it's in you. It's in you. Well, let's just say at least, and I'll talk about this. Let's just say at least the potential is in you. The potential is in you. Remember now, I shared people of influence, right? We're called to be light. We're called to be salt. We're called to be people of influence. And the eternal government of God's kingdom and that influence is in you. And of its increase, there will be no end. God is wanting us to influence more for his glory. Until the earth is filled with the glory of the Lord like the waters cover the sea. Are you hearing me? This is God's agenda between now and the time that Jesus comes, is to influence this world more and more with his glory in and through his people. In and through his people. Somebody say amen. Amen. So Jesus tells us the kingdom of God is where? In us. The kingdom of God is in me. Look at Romans 14, 17. I'm laying some foundation here. Building a launching pad. Romans 14, 17. Paul comes along and says this, for the kingdom of God, Isaiah 9, 7, Luke 17, 20, 21, same thing. Here we go. Romans chapter 14, 17. Paul writes, the kingdom of God is not eating and drinking, Remember, Jesus said it does not come with observation. So Paul is echoing that idea that it's not just something physical, tangible. It's not eating and drinking. But the kingdom of God is righteousness, peace, and joy. Where? In the Holy Spirit. The kingdom of God, of the increase of his government. The kingdom does not come by observation. The kingdom is in you. What is the kingdom? Paul says the kingdom is righteousness, peace, and joy in the Holy Spirit. And let me add this. Righteousness, peace, and joy in the Holy Spirit in you. Righteousness, peace, and joy in the Holy Spirit in you. It's okay to write that in your Bible. Righteousness, peace, and joy in the Holy Spirit in me. Make sure you add those two words in me. Righteousness, peace, joy in the Holy Spirit in me. In me. Because Jesus said the kingdom of God is within you. Are you tracking with me? God has entrusted us with an end time mandate to build strong believers in a culture of deception and to prepare people for the Lord's soon return. And partners like you are helping us carry out that assignment. I really want you to know that when you support James Ward Ministries, you are not just a donor. You are a builder and co-laborer with us to advance God's kingdom around the world. Every seed you sow has eternal weight and significance. The Word of God says, write the vision and make it plain. And for us, this is that moment, a moment to look ahead, to align our hearts and join hands to strengthen the work and advance God's kingdom together. I'm asking you to join Sharon and me and some other world changers to celebrate what God has done and to boldly embrace what he is about to do.
2: Hello, everyone. I'm Pastor Sharon Ward, and I am so pleased to welcome you to Point of Grace. In Hebrews 4:16, it reminds us, "Let us therefore come boldly to the throne of grace, that we may obtain mercy and find grace to help in time of need." That's what this show is all about, coming boldly before the Lord and discovering his grace for every area of our lives. And he has a purpose for you. So let's lean in and find strength, wisdom, and encouragement together right here at Point of Grace.
0: Faithful God who keeps covenant and mercy for 1,000 generations with those who love him and keep his commandment. That's all it takes is if you love God, and if you obey his word, God will make covenant with you and your family for multiple generations. You don't have to be special. You don't have to have this last name or that last name. Doesn't matter if you have a record. Doesn't matter if you didn't know your dad. Doesn't matter if you were adopted or if you were abandoned. Doesn't matter if you grew up in a shelter or if you grew up in an orphanage. All irrelevant. You love God and you begin to call on the name of God and obey his word. And God will build a family for multiple generations through you.
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4: 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You who make mention of the Lord, don't keep silent. 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And that's talking to you and me, calling us to be watchmen, people that will stance themselves in prayer concerning the issues that epitomize their focus there in that tiny piece of real estate, which is the only place in the world that God has said, I have put my name there.
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8: When you think about your assets, what is the first thing that comes to your mind? Well, for most people, what comes to their mind are things like their finances and their possessions. But second only to your friendship with God, your friends are the most valuable asset you have in life. Because you see, a friend is a treasure. A friend is someone who loves you. A friend is someone who loves you when you're not very lovable. A friend is someone who will catch you when you fall. Someone who will accept the worst about you and help you to become the best you can possibly be. A friend is someone with whom you can share the deepest experiences of your life every day if you choose to. A friend is someone whom, when the world walks out, they're still standing there by your side. And that makes friendships very, very valuable. I read something the other day that I thought was so interesting because it describes oftentimes something that we forget, and that is, it said, make new friends, but keep the old. One is silver and the other is gold. And when you think about friends and how long it takes us to develop real godly friendships, real genuine lasting friendships, it takes a while. And therefore, if you are late in life beginning to develop friends, you don't have long to enjoy them, or do they have long to enjoy you? And that's why we need to take care of our friendships. We need to watch over them, because the truth is, a real, true, genuine friend is a gift of God's mercy to every one of us. And then there are those times, though, that when our friendships have problems, somebody walks out right when you need them, or you decide that you can't continue that friendship and you decide to walk out. Or it may be that you don't value that friendship enough. And so therefore, as a result, the friendship just sort of disintegrates and they go their way and you go your way. You don't necessarily decide to do it. It just sort of happens. But it happens for some very specific reasons. And what I want to talk about in this message is simply this. I want to talk about the problems we have in our friendship, problems we have in our relationship. And I want to talk about troubled friendships. I want you to turn to just one verse in the Bible for the simple reason that there are many verses we could talk about. And I just want you to look, if you will, in the 16th chapter of the Proverbs and the 28th verse. And notice what he says, a perverse man spreads strife and a slanderer separates intimate friends. And so oftentimes we develop friendships that don't last. We intend for them to last, but they don't. And there are some very, very specific reasons why they do not last. Now, how do you damage this relationship, this fellowship, this friendship? How do you damage that? Well, let's think about how you damage it. And we damage it in ways that probably we don't even realize. And the first way we damage it is this, selfishness. When I'm always looking for something to be coming my way, what can I receive? What can he or she do for me rather than what can I do for them? You see, if you really want to decide whether you love somebody or not, ask yourself the question, am I asking most of the time what they can do for me, how they can meet my needs, or am I primarily interested in how I can meet their need and make them happy and cause them to have joy and help them in their relationship with the Lord? or with other people. So selfishness, you want to damage your relationship, you add that. Secondly, is manipulation. Manipulation is simply another word for control. And a person who is trying to control the other person all the time, you can't build. Listen, that will damage a friendship as much as anything. Nobody likes to be manipulated, controlled, underhandedly, backhandedly controlled. Now, people can control each other by manipulating them by finances, by belittling them, or they can manipulate them in other ways. You can manipulate people sexually. You can withhold sex from your marriage partner to manipulate them to do something for you, which is a cruel way to try to govern or control someone else's life. There are lots and lots of ways you can manipulate someone. It damages a relationship. Then, of course, there is jealousy. You want to damage your friendship? Jealousy says, I'm going to hold tight to what's mine, and I don't want anything to look like it's going to intrude. Well, now, if you love someone and you have a genuine friendship, we're not talking about marriage partners now, or people who have a relationship, they're going to get married and so forth. We're talking about just genuine, close, intimate friends, another kind of friends. And so if you're the kind of person who cannot stand anybody to even look like they're going to be a friend to your friend, that will absolutely ultimately destroy a relationship and a friendship. So jealousy does not work. It's very damaging. Then there's criticism. You want to destroy a friendship, then you set your antennas out to find everything you can that displeases you and the other person, the way they dress, the way they look, the way they talk. You look for the ways that they don't live up to your expectations. They don't do what you want them to do. They're always too late or too early. It costs too much. It costs too little. They weren't thoughtful. They weren't this. In other words, you know what? You want to destroy a friendship. You just get in that critical mode. And this doesn't work, and I'm not pleased with that. And you criticize them for this one. You know what happens after a while? They walk away. You know why? Because they can't handle it. Your friend will walk away. And if your friend is critical towards you, and after a while, you think, God, I don't need this, and I can't handle this anymore. A critical spirit is so absolutely unnecessary. If you and I were perfect, okay. Now, is there a time to be critical? Now, listen carefully. There is a time when you and I can be critical, but that criticism ought to be criticism motivated, listen, motivated by genuine love to help the other person. Then there is covetousness. Now, covetousness and jealousy are two different things. Jealousy says, I'm going to hold tight what I have. Don't let anybody even look like they're going to get in this relationship. Covetousness says, I want what you have. How can you develop a friendship with someone who wants what you have? Now, maybe they say, well, you know, we're friends, but they want. In other words, it may be that you have more material possessions than they have. You live in a bigger house. You drive a better car, or you dress better, or you have a better job. Now, yeah, there's friendships going on, and all the time, deep down inside, it's not that they just want something like yours. Next thing you know, we got jealous and covetousness all mixed up together. Then there is just absolute pure dishonesty. And that is, you can't trust them. You can't have a relationship with somebody you don't trust. It just doesn't work. You have to trust them. People make mistakes. If they're willing to face it, yes, you're absolutely right. I told a lie. I was weak at that point, or I was afraid, or whatever it might be. At least deal with it. Admit it. Confess it. Repent of it. Say, you know, please forgive me. Help me to understand. Or it may be that you didn't intend to say something, but you did. But when it's intended, that's dishonesty. It'll destroy a relationship. So now let's say that you've damaged the relationship that you really and truly value. How do you retrieve it? How do you heal it? How do you get it back together? How do you get the pieces back together? How is there healing and retrieving and rescuing this hindered, broken, hurtful relationship that you really and truly cherish? How do you get it back together? So let's think about it. How do you handle that? Well, the first thing you do is this. You address it. You say to your friend, you know, there's something in our relationship that's not right. Maybe something I did, or maybe I misunderstood. But I think we have a problem, and I would like for us to at least face it and deal with it, and I'm willing to do that. The second thing you do is determine what happened. What happened in this relationship? What was said? What was believed? What was understood or misunderstood? What did I do? What did he do or she do? That is, you determine what is it, where and when did it, what made it get off track when it was going so well? The third thing is this, apologize. You say, suppose it's not my fault. That's not even an issue. Because, listen, if the friendship is worth saving, it's worth assuming responsibility, whatever responsibility you had. Maybe you say it was totally his or her fault. Let me ask you a question. If you love somebody, really and truly love somebody, does it make any difference whose fault it is? Not really. If you want to mend it, you assume responsibility. Very important. You say, you know what, I want to apologize because I must have done something that caused this to happen. Now, if it's something the other person did and it wasn't your fault anyway, you're still winning. What are you doing? You're assuming responsibility because what you're saying is this. This relationship and this friendship is so important to me. You know what? I'm willing to take the heat. I'm willing to get the whipping. I'm willing to take the discipline. This relationship, you say, you know what that is? You call it unconditional love. That's what you call it. You're willing to take it, no matter whether you deserve it or not. It's not the issue. And so you say to that person, I apologize. I'm very sorry. And the next thing you do to remember is you refuse to blame and you refuse to defend yourself. That person says, here's what you did. I did not do anything of the sort. What's the goal? Is the goal to be right or to win the person? Is the goal to be right? Save the relationship. If I don't care anything about the relationship, I can say, you know what? You're blind as a bat. That's what you did. You're just projecting on me what you think. That's not true at all. And you know what? This is beginning of fellowships, relationships, friendships, and marriages to go down the drain. It's not my fault. It's your fault. And on people go, what happened for so long? They have so damaged their relationship, somebody walks away. So what you have to be willing to say is, you know what? Whatever my part is, or I want to apologize. And so you refuse to defend yourself. And then here's what you do. We're talking about saving a fellowship, relationship. You say, what can I do to repair this? What can I do? Tell me something that I can do to help in this relationship. Whatever it takes, I'm willing to do that. So you ask for a suggestion of how you can repair it. What do I need to do? And then the next thing you do is you make a commitment. You say, I'm committed to rebuilding this fellowship, this relationship, this friendship. I'm committed to rebuilding that. Whatever it takes, I'm willing to do it. Now, the other person may say, I'm finished. I don't care about this relationship any longer. I'm gone. You can't make somebody love you who doesn't love you. You can't make somebody be your friend who doesn't want to be your friend. You can't make somebody have the kind of relationship that you desire unless they choose to. And so what happens is you assume that responsibility. You say, I'm making a commitment to you. I want to be your friend. I love our friendship. I love our relationship. It's very helpful to me, very meaningful to me. I think I'm closer to God because of it. You sometimes give me wisdom that I need. In other words, whatever it takes, you have to make this issue. Is this friendship worth what it's going to cost me to mend it? If it's not, then we're just talking out of our head. If it is, you'll pay the price. Now, once you've come this far, I want to give you four questions that'd be good to ask yourself. You really want to save this friendship. There are four questions that I'd like to suggest that you ask. Number one is this, and this is so very, very, very important. I want to ask you, are you listening? Say amen. All right, here's the first question. Am I projecting on my friend something that happened in my past? Let's say, back in your past somewhere, you were deeply, deeply hurt. And maybe it was some woman in your life, or maybe some friendship, relationship, that someone you deeply, deeply loved. And they betrayed you. They were disloyal to you. They were dishonest with you. And they walked away when you thought that person was one of the dearest friends you could possibly have. Now, what does a person naturally normally do? They start building their defenses. And they build defenses so it cannot happen again. So, therefore, someone comes along and you begin to be a little close to that person, and you begin to feel it. And so next thing you know, you're being critical of something the other person's life. And it's very real to you, very real. What you don't realize is this, because of past hurts, you are taking your past emotional experiences and projecting it on the other person, not even realizing that you are blaming them for something that somebody else did to you years and years and years ago. When you project on a friend something out of your past, something deep down inside, you may have been hurt. It could be one of many things. And what happens is you're going to destroy that friendship. If you want to retrieve that friendship, you've got to lay down the past. A second question you need to ask yourself is this. Am I just too fearful to have a close relationship with anybody? In other words, is the problem in my friendship the fact that that person's getting too close and I'm a little bit uncomfortable with it? In other words, I got a hell of a space. Give me room. Now, it's one thing to smother somebody and to be possessive of them. You don't want to be smothering. But is the truth that when that person begins to become close to you, something inside of you, you don't even know what it is, something inside of you just raises right up, or you pull right down, you think, I can't handle this. And what is it you can't handle? I just can't handle it. What it is you have this defense mechanism up because you're afraid to have an intimate relationship with somebody else because you've been hurt and you said you would never be hurt again no matter what. Let me say one word to you. And this is something that's been said probably 1,000 years, but it's true. It is a whole lot better to have loved and lose it than never to have loved at all. It's better to have a great friend and lose them than never to have had a friendship at all. If you're one of those persons who is so dead set on not being hurt in life, you're in for a lot of disappointments because you're going to get hurt over and over and over and over again. The only difference between you and somebody who has a dear friend, they've got somebody to share their hurt with, and you've got to stuff it. You've got to keep it to yourself. You don't have anybody you can talk to about it. So you have to ask yourself the question, is my problem in my friendship the fact that I'm really fearful, too fearful to have a close, intimate relationship? Now, the same thing can be true of men and women. So sometimes women have probably more intimate relationships than men, and somehow, you know, men just don't want to say too much. It's just macho, strong. You know what? None of that's scriptural. There's nothing to that, except that it'll damage your relationships. Then there's another question you need to ask. Do I have unreal expectations of this relationship? Am I expecting more than this person's able to give? Listen. There's some people who have an enormous amount to give. They know how to love and they know how to express it. They know how to be happy and peaceful and contented in life. They know how to give of themselves. And some people don't. Listen, not only do they not give of themselves, they don't even know how. They don't even know how to love you. They don't have it on the inside. They don't have the capacity to love. So you have to ask yourself the question, am I expecting more than they can give? And if you're expecting more than they can give, then you're going to have a problem in the relationship. So if you understand that, then you build that relationship. And here's what that means. You're going to have to give more. You're going to have to do more. You're going to have to probably forgive more because they're not there yet. But if you value that relationship, you'll do whatever's necessary to save it. One last question. There are many questions, but one last I'll mention. It's simply this. Are these feelings of rejection in my friendship because he or she is rejecting me, or is it because I have such a poor sense of self-esteem and poor sense of self-worth, I don't think I really deserve acceptance, and I don't deserve this kind of friendship, and I don't deserve that kind of love, I don't deserve this kind of relationship, I don't deserve this kind of intimacy? And what you're doing is you are feeling rejected, not because they rejected you. You just don't feel worthy of somebody just pouring out love on you and loving you and with an abundance of love, because that's their person. That's the way they know how to love, and yet you don't. One last thing I'd say is this. This is real simple, but it's powerful. Be sure you don't miss what I say. The last point is simply this. Ask God to show you how. Listen, to show you how to help your friend to become a godly person. If you ask God to help your friend become a godly person, God will work in your life in the most awesome fashion to help you strengthen, heal, recover, and rescue what will turn out more than likely to be a wonderful, intimate, loving relationship that you'll be glad you didn't lose. Now, I don't know where you are in your friendships, but I can tell you this. What you've heard in this message can make all the difference in the world if you value friendships. And if you're willing to forget yourself and you're willing to give it all you've got, you'll build friendships and relationships that will last. Listen, not just the silver ones, but the gold ones. That is, those that you'll treasure till the day you die.
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9: Muslims and Christians are the dominant religions in Albania. Muslims is a percentage of 65 to 70%. The messenger's been a really great help to our ministry, especially to our listeners in remote areas, to our listeners that are in Muslim families that cannot openly practice their faith. We absolutely love to connect with our audience, even physically, but we have a really special place in our hearts being believers or seekers that are in isolated areas or in difficult circumstances where they cannot join a church, they cannot meet with other believers, or they have some other disabilities. One very special brother is Fran, and he, because of a disease, he cannot see. But his faith has always been an inspiration to me.
10: I had a dream. I never read the Bible with my physical eyes and just listen to people read it. Later, God provided what I asked for, to hear it for myself in audio version. The Messenger audio Bibles are a great blessing for me. I am so thankful to do this ministry for over 10 years, giving audio Bible to people. We have blessed a lot of people, even those who have not yet accepted Jesus. They have received the Messenger audio Bibles. Some people are really interested and ask questions, and that is very important. We invite them to come to our church so they will receive more blessing. That is our strategy. Every day our church is getting stronger in our city, and I'm really blessed. I think I'm giving the pastor an arm to support him. I'm very fortunate to be a part of helping in so many ways in our church. I am confident and determined for all those people I talk to about the Word of God. I pray for their salvation and I hope that God will save them. When I went blind, I said, "Oh God, why me?" I asked God this question. Now I'm truly secure in my life with God. I don't ask this question anymore. If I would describe my life in one word, that word would be Jesus.
9: Davida is one of the counselors in the city of Shkodër and the villages around where we had a very strong ministry with the widows and single moms. And I was always being very much touched and inspired by her heart to serve. Most of the effect of the year.
11: I've been a counselor in different secular places where I could not talk about God. In Christian counseling, I could keep God first and then I would do the counseling. Lida encouraged me to be on the radio program, but as we were producing the live programs, I understood that God was calling me to share with the listeners

0: God with a lot of love, extraordinary kindness and righteousness. This is what makes it very valuable. The people I counsel with tell me that the programs of Dr. Charles Stanley that they were listening to on the messengers helped them to become better people. Their mental capacities improved and they were able to see the problem from a different perspective. My prayer for Albanians is that they would have a soft heart to love one another and to love Jesus Christ and come close to Him.
1: 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What I see in all of them, there's a hunger for spiritual truth.

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12: Hello, and thank you for watching His Channel with an international update. I'm Brian Perez. The Trump administration has imposed sanctions on two senior international criminal court officials, including ICC President Tomoko Akane of Japan and senior trial lawyer Abdoulaye Seye of Senegal. The State Department said the two officials were designated under Executive Order 14203, which authorizes sanctions against ICC personnel involved in efforts to investigate, arrest, detain, or prosecute

0: prosecute officials from countries that have not consented to the court's jurisdiction. Washington says the ICC has overstepped its authority by pursuing cases against U.S. citizens and nationals of other countries that are not party to the Rome Statute, arguing the court has no jurisdiction over them. The latest sanctions are part of a broader diplomatic campaign launched by the administration to challenge the ICC's authority and limit its ability to pursue U.S. nationals. Washington said it expects more countries to join its efforts by ending their funding and participation in the court. The administration also warned it could impose additional measures if necessary. A prominent Russian state economist was fired after publicly warning that Moscow is losing an economic war of attrition with the West and could eventually face a social crisis as the European Union prepares a major expansion of sanctions against or sanctions targeting Russia's military industrial base. Andrei Klipak, chief economist at state development bank VEBRF, was dismissed after remarks in which he said Russia was falling behind technologically and economically and suffering mounting costs from the war in Ukraine. Last month, Reuters noted Russia's central bank said economic growth could fall as low as zero this year, while repeated Ukrainian strikes on Russian refineries and other facilities have caused supply disruptions and added to inflation risks. Germany is preparing for a major shift in its defense capabilities with plans to increase military spending and strengthen the German army amid Europe's decreasing reliance on the American security umbrella and rising concerns over the Russian threat. However, I-24 News reports the German ambition to build the strongest conventional army in Europe simultaneously raises questions among a number of European countries, which view the return of German military power to the center of the European scene with caution. The sensitivity increases as Chancellor Friedrich Merz announces his intention to provide the necessary resources for the German armed forces at a time when German defense spending may reach about 150 billion euros annually by 2029. Supporters of German rearmament believe the continent cannot afford the luxury of objecting to the increase of Berlin's military capabilities at a time when Europe is facing escalating security threats and a possible decline in American commitment. A psychiatrist and spokesperson for the Iranian Psychiatric Association has reported the emergence of a form of mental and social migration in Iran, in which individuals, without physically leaving the country, withdraw their capital, energy, and participation from society, arranging their lives while waiting for an opportunity to emigrate. Amir Hossein Jalali Nadushan stated ongoing social, economic, political, and military crises have confronted Iranian society with a state of social suspension, depriving a large portion of the population of the ability to make long-term plans. Under such conditions, a person may continue to work and carry on with daily life, but simultaneously feel their existence is temporary, unfinished, and in limbo. According to Jalil Nadushan, migration has become a means for a segment of society to regain the ability to plan. With an international update on his channel, I'm Brian Perez. Thanks for watching. God bless.
1: We invite you now to join with us for the Word for Today, originating from Calvary Chapel in Costa Mesa, California, with Pastor Chuck Smith. Our desire is to know Christ and to be conformed into His image by the power of the Holy Spirit.
2: Oh, let the Son of God enfold you with His Spirit and His life. Let Him fill.
1: The Bible speaks of the blessings that come to the person who will delight himself in God's Word. This is more than just hearing and understanding. It means we joyfully live our lives according to what we have learned. The ministry at Calvary is dedicated to the teaching of God's Word and its practical application to our lives. Let's join the service already in progress as we study the Word for today.
3: Hezekiah has been a good king. His father, Ahaz, was one of the worst. His father Ahaz had closed the doors of the temple. He had brought in all kinds of pagan idolatry. His father had built altars on every corner in Jerusalem to false deities. And as a result of the sin and the wickedness of Ahaz, the nation had sunk to a very deep valley of weakness and a prey to their enemies. When Hezekiah became king, he first of all instituted many spiritual reforms. They put away the gods, the pagan gods that they had been worshiping. They destroyed those pagan altars and places of worship. He ordered the doors of the temple to be reopened, that the priests should clean out the debris. And they started again the daily sacrifices and the worship of God within the temple. And then they had ordered that they celebrate the glorious Passover feast. And the people were drawn and they made a commitment to serve the Lord. And thus, under the reign of Hezekiah, the nation became strong. The nation became prosperous. We see in this a classic illustration of the prayer of Solomon being fulfilled when he dedicated the temple. If, he said, their enemies should overrun the land, if they be in trouble because they have turned their back on you, if they turn to this place and if they call upon thee, then hear from your dwelling place in heaven, answer their prayer and heal their nation. And God said, if my people called by my name will humble themselves and pray and seek my face and turn from their wicked ways, I will hear from heaven and I will heal their land. Such was the case. Israel was weakened. It had gone into captivity to its enemies. But when Hezekiah encouraged the people to call upon the Lord and seek the Lord, God blessed. The nation became strong once again. But now, awesome news has come. That mighty, brutal army of the Assyrians has decided to make Jerusalem its next victim. And they are marching towards Jerusalem. And daily the reports come of the advance of the Assyrian army. The Assyrian army was the greatest military force in the world in that day. No city or no nation was able to stand against the onslaught of the Assyrians. But more than that, they were brutal. When they conquered a nation or a city, they would brutalize those that remained alive. They did that deliberately to strike fear in the hearts of the people. And they were successful. History tells us that many times when a city was surrounded by the Assyrian army and all seemed to be lost, the entire populace of the city would commit suicide rather than to be captured and brutalized by the Assyrians. And so, word has come that the Assyrians are on the move and these people's existence is being threatened. Hezekiah, being a wise king, began to prepare for this coming military encounter. He first of all stopped up all of the springs and the wells around about Jerusalem. He said, why should the Assyrians find water here when they get here? The Assyrian had an army of several hundred thousand. And Jerusalem is an arid area. Water is essential for survival. And he says, why make it easy on them? Close up all of the wells and all of the springs so that they'll have to go on down towards Jericho to get water, and hundreds of the troops will be deployed just in keeping the army supplied with the water that they need to survive in this area. Not only that, the walls of the city of Jerusalem were in disrepair. And so they built up the walls, those places where the walls were broken down, they built them up. And then the towers that were on the walls, they even heightened the towers that were on the walls to prepare for this coming invasion and the siege of the Assyrian army. And then they set the factories to work in making an abundance of spears and shields as all of this preparation was being made for this coming invasion. These were the physical preparations. On the other side, Hezekiah began to pray. He began to call upon the Lord for his strength and for his help for the people. As Christians, we are not to be foolhardy. We are not to use prayer as a substitute for work. God expects us to do something. It is true that it is God who will be our help and our victory in the final analysis. But God doesn't expect us just to sit around and do nothing, expecting Him to do it all. If you're out of work, you're not to just sit there in the house day after day saying, God, if you want me to go to work, let someone call me on the phone and give me a job. You're to make up a resume. You're to go out and you're to pass out your resume. You're to knock on doors. And Jesus said, seek and ye shall find. Knock and it shall be opened unto you. And as you knock on the doors, the Lord will open unto you the right door. In the morning, you don't wake up and just open up your mouth and say, God, I'm going to lie here. If you want me to eat breakfast this morning, just drop it in my mouth and I'll chew it. It doesn't work that way. God expects us to do on our side that which is reasonable and that which is proper. Hezekiah just didn't say, oh, Lord, deliver us. He was making preparations for their defense. There is always that human side and the divine side. God expects us to do our part, and God will surely do His part. And so Hezekiah was doing his part in preparing the city for the siege. He was taking the necessary steps for the defense of the city. But the people were pretty worried. In fact, they were dismayed. What do you do when it seems that the situation is just overpowering? What do you do when it seems there is no way out? And you usually do what they do. They just became fearful and dismayed. But actually, that is a dangerous position to be in. A position of defeatism. You know, there's just no way we can do it. And just sort of that surrendering or giving up. And the people, because of the history of the Assyrian advances and their power, because of the stories of their brutalism, the people were demoralized. They were discouraged. And so Hezekiah called them together into the street in front of the city gate. And there Hezekiah spoke to the people. And here we have his message in verse 7 of chapter 32. He said to the people, be strong and courageous. They were feeling very weak in face of the power of the enemy. He said to them, don't fear or be dismayed. They were very frightened and they were dismayed. They didn't know what the future held. Things are looking dismal. They're looking so bad. What is our future? What is our hope? And so he says, now look, don't be afraid. Don't be discouraged. Now, for a person to tell you something like that, when you've got real problems, doesn't help unless they offer a solution for your problem. If you're discouraged and depressed, and someone comes along and says, "Cheer up, friend," you want to hit him in the mouth. You know, unless they offer some reason, they give you some basis for cheering up, it doesn't help. Now, if you're going through some real problems, financial problems, and you're all discouraged and down in the dumps because of your financial problems, and they come up and they say, "Cheer up, I heard you just won the sweepstakes." Oh, they give me a cause for cheering up. You know, it helps to relieve when they give you the cause for being cheerful. Hezekiah just didn't say, "Don't be afraid, don't be dismayed." He gave them a cause for not being afraid or being dismayed. It is this: there are more with us than are with them. We have the advantage in this coming conflict. Don't see yourself as defeated and being in a position of disadvantage. We have the advantage over them. There are more that are with us than are with them, because all they have is the arm of flesh. But we have Yahweh, our God. Don't be afraid. Be strong. Be courageous. Because they don't have a chance. All they've got is the arm of flesh. As we sang this morning, stand up for Jesus. Stand in His strength alone. The arm of flesh will fail you. You dare not trust your own. All they've got is the arm of flesh. We have the Lord, our God, who is with us. Therefore, be strong. Be courageous. Don't be afraid. For the Lord is with us. Paul the Apostle, in writing to the Romans, said, "And if God is for us, who can be against us? We need not fear what man shall do, for the Lord of hosts is our refuge. The God of Jacob is our strength." And so be strong. Don't be dismayed. Don't be afraid. For greater are those forces that are with us than those forces that are against us. As John said, greater is He that is in you than he that is in the world. Now, what was he doing? He was redirecting the focus of the people. You see, when you get every day these rumors going and the words coming, "Oh, they're already up at the northern border. Man, they're wiping out everybody. Man, these guys are tough. We don't have a chance." And they were looking at the enemy and seeing the power of the enemy and seeing the situation from just the purely human standpoint. It looked disastrous. But what Hezekiah was doing was redirecting the focus of their life. Don't focus on the problem. Don't focus on the enemy. Focus upon the Lord. All they've got is the arm of flesh. We've got the Lord with us. Get your focus on God and the power that God has made available to us over the enemy. And it is so important in the issues of life when we are facing these impossible kind of situations to get our eyes off of the situation, off of the problem, and redirect our focus onto the Lord. And as we focus onto the Lord, we realize that He is able to do exceeding abundantly above all that we ask or think. And it is not them against us at this point. It's them against God. They're able to wipe me out so easily, but they can't move my God. And thus I need to focus not on the enemy and the strength of the enemy or the power of the enemy. I need to focus upon the Lord. He is with me. The God of refuge is my strength. And therefore, as we focus upon Him, we get the true perspective for the future. And that dispels my fear, and that dispels my dismay. Hezekiah put the problem in this whole new perspective. No matter how impossible victory may seem, remember that God is with you, and He has given His promise to help you. The Bible tells us here that they rested then upon the words of Hezekiah. He came with such inspiration. As they got their eyes upon the Lord, as they saw the whole battle in the true perspective, the Lord is with us. They rested upon the word of Hezekiah, in his assurance of God's help. Oh, that we would learn to rest upon the word of the Lord. That when we have God's promises and God's word, we would, these people, would just rest upon the word of the Lord. Rather than continuing to be fearful, continuing to be dismayed, we would just say, well, it's in the Lord's hands. Let me tell you, if you're still worried about the problem, if you're still distressed over that situation, you haven't yet come to a real trust in God. The moment you truly place the whole situation in God's hands, and if you're really honest, looking at the situation, you might as well, you can't do anything about it. You might as well just place it fully in God's hands. And the moment you do, worry will go. Fear will go. Your dismay will go. The anxiety will go. Well, it's all in God's hands. Well, it looks like it's going to crash. Yes, it just might. But it's in God's hands. And He's going to watch over me. The thing may go down, but God's going to watch over me. It's in His hands. And that resting in God, they rested upon His words. I love that. Oh, that we could learn to do the same. How firm a foundation, ye saints of the Lord, is laid for your faith in His holy word. So the people were entering in now to the battle with a true perspective. They're not so much concerned about the powers and the forces that are opposed to them. They're excited about the power that is with them. Now, the Assyrians came, and they began the siege of the city. And they sent these fellows up to demand surrender. And when Hezekiah refused to surrender, they began to blaspheme God. They began to send threatening letters. They began to tell the men there on the wall, they began to call up and said, man, when we are through with you, there won't be anything left. We're going to just crush you. Who do you think you are to stand against mighty Assyria? Don't think that, you know, God is going to help you. Don't listen to your king Hezekiah, who says, trust in God. What God has been able to deliver out of the hands of the Assyrians? Look around at the other nations. None of their gods were able to help them against us, and your God won't be able to help you against us. And they were just saying, man, we're going to butcher you guys, and trying to strike fear in the hearts of the people. The negotiators said, hey, guys, we understand your language. Speak to us in your language. You know, this is a deal between you and us. Don't speak in the language of the Hebrews. These people can hear. Let's negotiate in your language. They said, no, hasn't the king sent us to talk to these men on the walls? After all, they're the one that are going to suffer if you guys are stupid enough to try and resist us, you know. And they were deliberately trying to strike fear in the hearts of these people who had come to rest in the word. You know, it's amazing how the enemy likes to take you away from the place of rest. You say, well, I'm going to trust in God. And man, things get really bad then. And he begins to really pour in all the scenarios, you know. Oh, how the enemy likes to rob you of that rest in the Lord. You know, even when you get your eyes focused on the Lord, the enemy's going to come and try and focus you back on the enemy. Hey, we're really tough. We're really strong. You know, better look at us, man. And you get your eyes again off of the Lord and onto the problem. And you lose the peace. You lose the rest that God wants to give to you. They sent this threatening letter to Hezekiah. He just took it out before the Lord. He went into the temple of the Lord, took it out, and he said, Lord, read this. Look what they've said about you. They're saying some pretty ugly things about you, Lord. What are you going to do about it? Lord, if I were you, I'd really slap them for this one, you know. And he laid the letter out before the Lord, and he prayed unto the Lord. All of these threats and all that were he was being, you know, they're going to do all this kind of stuff to him. And they prayed. Isaiah joined him. And we read in the scriptures that the Lord sent an angel to go against the Assyrians. One angel went down into the camp of the Assyrians in one night. And he wiped out 185,000 of the strongest of the troops. The captains, the leaders, the men of valor. In one night, 185,000 slain by the angel of the Lord. The next morning, when the remaining troops awoke, they looked around and they were surrounded by all of these dead corpses. The strength of their army shattered, dead. And so those that were not slain fled, retreated back to Assyria, the king leading the retreat. And when they came back to Assyria, because of their humiliating defeat, the king of Assyria was assassinated. God delivered from the enemy. Even as God has promised to us deliverance, that blessed assurance that we have, greater is he that is in us than he that is in the world. The forces that are with us are greater than the forces that are against us. Don't be afraid. Don't be dismayed. Be strong. Be courageous. All they have is the arm of flesh. But with us is Yahweh, the mighty God of Israel. And just as the Lord routed their enemies, so will he rout your enemies. Just as the Lord brought them into glorious victory, he will bring you into glorious victory. For the Lord of hosts is with us. The God of Jacob is our refuge. And if God be for us, who can be against us? Get yourself focused on the powers that God has made available to us. Greater are those powers than all of the powers of hell that might be against you. We have the victory. We have the winning edge. We have him. Let's look to him. Shall we pray? Again, Father, we're so grateful for the victory that we have through Jesus Christ, who has triumphed over the powers of darkness, and there on the cross wrought victory, having spoiled the principalities and those powers, making an open display of his victory in the cross as he triumphed over them. And we're so thankful, Lord, that we go into this battle as victors. The outcome is not in question, for you, Lord, have triumphed over the foe. May we keep our eyes now upon you, the captain of the Lord's host. And may we, O God, look to you constantly when the enemy would seek to redirect our focus. Lord, help us just to keep our eyes upon you, that we might be strong, courageous. In Jesus' name, amen. Shall we stand? May God be with you and bless and keep you. May he fill you with his Spirit, that you might walk according to his plan, that you might just experience the presence and the power of God working in your life this week as he gives us victory over every foe through Jesus Christ. The Lord bless thee.
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Greetings, beloved, and welcome to this edition of On the Living Edge. Dr. Mark Sciarrone here. I'm delighted that you've chosen to spend this time with me. Edge partners, I can only say thank you again and again because you're the difference that makes the difference, and you're enabling us because of your generosity to continue to seed the nations with the gospel in all the ways in which it's taught and preached and shared. Beloved, we're in this brand new series, The Seer Who Could Not See, The Life of Balaam. And we're now going to look at the seven altars and the three mountains that didn't move God in terms of the mind of God. Open your heart, open your mind, open the sacred text to Numbers chapter 22, beginning at verse 41, and let's begin to unpack the three oracles of Balaam. Beloved, welcome to the second edition of The Seer Who Could Not See. Now we're going to look at seven altars that he built and the God who still would not be moved. The last lesson, we left Balaam on a road, face down in the dust, with a drawn sword in the hand of the angel of the Lord in front of him, and a bruised donkey beneath him. He had been shown in the most humiliating way available that his gift was not his sight. And he got up, dusted himself off, and kept riding toward the money. He arrives, and Balak, king of Moab, by the time we get to verse 41 of chapter 22, comes out to meet him with the irritation of a client whose contractor is late. "Did I not send to you to call you? Why did you not come to me? Am I not able to honor you?" And that word honor is tied to money there. And Balaam gives an answer that ought to end the story immediately. "Behold, I have come to you. Have I now any power of my own to speak anything? The word that God puts in my mouth, that I must speak." Listen, that's theologically flawless. It's also, as we're about to see, completely compatible with spending the next 3 days trying to manipulate God into changing his mind. I'm telling you, the text is worth wrestling with if we're willing to not just simply look for a shallow interpretation. Here's what happens next. Balak, the king, takes Balaam up to a high place. Balaam says, "Build for me here 7 altars and prepare for me here 7 bulls and 7 rams." So he's going to have Balak the king create ritual sacrifice. And when that fails, guess what? They move to another mountain and do it again. And when that fails, they go to a third mountain and do it again. 21 altars, 21 bulls, 21 rams, 3 mountains. 3 attempts to get a different answer out of God. This is all about the curse of technique. It's about what happens when the prophetic becomes a mechanism instead of something rooted in the blood of the everlasting covenant. And it's about what it costs a soul to spend their life at the altar of a God they're trying to operate than a God they're called to obey. What's the logic of the 7 altars? We need to understand what Balaam thought he was doing, because if we don't, we'll mock him and miss ourselves entirely. In the world Balaam operated in, the gods were negotiable. That was the entire premise of the profession of divination. The divine will was not fixed. It was a set of forces that could be read, and if it could be read, it could be shifted. Sacrifice wasn't worship. Sacrifice was leverage. You brought the right offering at the right elevation in the right number, and the outcome moved. 7 is not an arbitrary number. It's the number of completeness. And Balaam is a professional. And a professional doesn't underbuild. He's bringing his best work. He's not being lazy and he's not being cynical. He's doing exactly what a lifetime of successful practice has taught him to do. And he's doing it with the seriousness of a skilled surgeon. And then he says something that tells us everything about the inner architecture of his own psyche.
Stand beside your burnt offering, and I will go. Perhaps the Lord will come to meet me. Perhaps is a big word. Do you hear what that word is doing? Perhaps Balaam doesn't know whether God will come. He knows only that he's done things that have historically caused a God to come. He's not walking into a relationship. He's executing a protocol and waiting to see whether it fires. And then the text says the most quietly shattering thing. Want to know what it says? And God met Balaam. God came. God came to a hired diviner standing on a pagan altar built to curse God's own people, and God met him there. Don't go too fast past that. God met him there. The mercy in this account is almost unbearable. God keeps showing up for a man who's trying to use him. God comes to the seven altars. God comes to the 14 altars. God comes to the 21 altars. He comes every single time. And every single time he comes, he says the same thing. The technique never fails. The technique simply never succeeds in changing God. The geography, because geography is the argument. The first altar goes up at Bamoth Baal, and from there Balak says he saw a portion of the people, part of them, not all of them. The oracle comes back as blessing. Balak says, come with me to another place from which you may see them. You shall only see a fraction of them and shall not see them all. The curse, and then curse them for me there. So he's only seeing a portion of the people of Israel. But every time he sees them, whatever he sees, he blesses, because God will not let him curse them. Balak's theory of the failure is that Balaam saw too much of Israel. Show him less and the curse will come out right. So they go to the field of Zophim on the top of Pisgah, and they build seven more altars. It fails again. So Balaam takes him to the top of Peor, which overlooks the wasteland, and they try a third time. It fails again. What's going on? Two men are attempting to engineer a spiritual outcome by adjusting the variables. Change the altitude. Change the sight line. Change how much of the people are visible. Change the quantity of the sacrifice. Don't just give 50 in the offering, give 1,000. Keep changing the inputs until the output changes. I want to name this for what it is, because it's alive and well, and it's thriving in the prophetic culture of our own moment. There's an enormous industry that's built on the premise that spiritual outcomes are a function of correct technique. Say the words in the right order, stand in the right place, give it at the right level, break the curse with the right formula, declare it with sufficient force and sufficient frequency, find the person with the right anointing, pay them, and the heavens will move. Let that sink in. This is not the prophetic. This is divination, wearing the vocabulary of the prophetic. And it has always been for sale. And there have always been people willing to sell it. And if there's people willing to sell it, there's people willing to buy it. The difference is not subtle. And it's not a matter of degree. Divination is the attempt to extract an outcome from God. Prophecy is the reception of a word from God that you didn't choose and you can't revise. One begins with a desired result and works backward toward a method. The other begins with a summons and ends wherever God ends it. Balaam is standing on a mountain of his own construction, doing everything he thinks is right, and he's doing the wrong thing entirely. Into all of that machinery, God speaks. And what he says is the one great immovable declaration in Scripture.
God is not a man that he should lie, or a son of man that he should change his mind. Has he said, and will he not do it? Or has he spoken, and will he not fulfill it? Behold, I received a command to bless. He has blessed. I cannot revoke it. I cannot revoke it. That's a professional curse worker confessing in public in front of the client who's paying him a ton of money that the instrument doesn't work here. He's run into something his craft cannot touch. And notice why. Not because the technique was inadequate, but because the God he's dealing with doesn't operate on the axis of his technique for which the technique was built. God isn't a force to be leveraged. God is a person who has spoken, and having spoken, he's bound by nothing except his own faithfulness. And his own faithfulness is the one thing in the universe that will not move. He has not observed misfortune in Jacob, nor has he seen trouble in Israel. The Lord their God is with them, and the shout of a king is among them. Just stop right there, because someone needs to hear the scandal in that line. Israel at that moment is not a righteous people. This is the wilderness generation. These are a people of the golden calf. The people of 10 spies, the people of Korah, the people who've complained and murmured and grumbled and rebelled and buried their own dead across 42 years of desert wandering. And within one chapter, they're going to commit the worst apostasy of the entire journey. And God looks down from that mountain and says, I have not observed misfortune in Jacob. Staggering. This is not God being naive. This is God being covenantal. He's not describing their behavior. He's declaring his own commitment. He's declaring it through the mouth of a man who's being paid to say the exact opposite. So that Israel would know, and so that Moab would know, and so that we would know that the standing of this people doesn't rest on their performance, and therefore cannot be dismantled by anyone else's performance either. There is no enchantment against Jacob, no divination against Israel. That's what he says. The industry has no product for this. There's no spell for a covenant. The curse causeless shall not alight, Solomon says. So, if we want to bring this home, there are at least three things here that will form us or destroy us, depending on what we do with them. First, watch what you do when God says no. Now, I'm not talking about you going in your prayer closet and necessarily saying, God saying no. It can come by a check in your spirit. You know, very simply, you can get a check in your spirit and you can ignore it. You can override it. You can not pay attention to it. You only hear the empire when there's a foul ball or when there's a strike or when whatever. And so the peace of Christ is relational, both with God and with one another. And if we don't pay attention to that inner witness, we can get in a lot of trouble. Watch what you do when you get a check in your spirit. It's God's way of saying no. Balaam's response to a clear, defined no was to build more altars. That's worth sitting with, beloved, for a long, long, long time. When God closes a door in our lives, what's our instinct? Is it to receive it? Or is it to increase the intensity of our effort until we make the door open? You know, there's a kind of persistence in prayer that the scripture commends. It's called importunity. It's importunity. It's a shameless persistence, but it's a shameless persistence in the direction of divine justice. There's a kind that's simply refusal dressed in religious clothing, and that's different. And the difference isn't visible from the outside. This is a hard issue. Both look just like fervency. Both look just like devotion.
both can involve fasting, tears, and long nights of travail. The difference is interior, and the test is really simple. Am I praying in order to hear, or am I praying in order to be agreed with? Just sit with that for a moment. Am I praying in order to hear, or am I praying in order to be agreed with? One of these is worship. The other is Balaam on Pisgah with 14 dead animals and a client who's running out of patience. Well, one of the things that is so crucial is the fact that when we deceive ourselves, we don't know we're deceived. That's the scary thing about deception, especially self-deception. You know, what's interesting to me, there's been a great deal written in the last 20 years on self-deception in American leadership, in corporate leadership. And it's the leadership gurus that are talking about it. Barbara Kellerman, perhaps one of the greatest, brilliant, doctoral, scholarly minds on the leadership, the multi-billion dollar leadership industry, has been saying for the last 15 years that leadership has failed. And she goes through the reasons all the way back from ancient Greece to where we are now as to why leadership has failed and continues to fail. We have built a fetish around leadership, and we don't realize how much we worship leadership as opposed to worshiping the Christ who leads us from the future to the future. And so when we don't realize how consumer-driven and how McDonald-ized the church has become, we now don't have pastors in big churches. We have CEOs. Jesus didn't die to ascend and give some as CEOs. He died and was buried and rose for our justification. And in rising, he led captivity captive. May we never forget, all of us needed deliverance and he had to deliver us. We were captive to sin. We were captive to death. We were captive to the grave. Jesus assumed all that to justify us in his rising, so that he could lead captivity captive and give people as gifts, shepherds to the body of Christ, not grand imperial poobahs who rule like CEOs. Beloved, McDonaldization has corrupted the Church of Jesus Christ, and yet the church will not fail because she belongs to Christ. But when we choose to get excited about a model of church structure that's built on a CEO model, a corporate Western business model, which is always tied to profit, never tied to the kind of leadership that Jesus embodied, which is self-sacrificial, self-emptying love, we are committing the sin of Balaam. We are committing the sins of the sons of Peor. Don't confuse God's willingness to meet you with God's approval of what you're doing. If we learn anything from the fact that God met Balaam on all three mountains, this is God giving him every last opportunity to turn. He met Balaam every single time. He never once gave him what he was after. Elijah battles a great deal with Ahab and Jezebel. And yet, time and time again, when God invites Elijah to interact with Ahab, there's always this hope that God holds and causes the prophet to embody that Ahab will turn. And it isn't until it's evident that there will be no turning that the final sentence of judgment is fully executed.
God meets Balaam every single time. And it's one of the most misread signals in charismatic life. We take the presence of God as a verdict on our projects. I know this is tough, but please hear me. I love the move of God. I love the people of God. I have everything in my life that says, by virtue of my history, I've given my life for the people of God, for the cause of Christ, for the gospel. I've done this all because I love Jesus, and I've made a ton of mistakes, and I've had to find that pathway of grace and repentance many times. All I know is that we need to be sober about the fact that we have an adversary who wants to destroy us. And we often misread signals as if the presence means God is blessing the things we're doing. God will manifest his presence because God wills covenantally to be with his people. He speaks in order for us to hear. But in this case, God meets a diviner on a pagan altar, three times running, and the meeting was not a blessing on the enterprise. The meeting was the mercy of a God who kept saying the same word, hoping that this time Balaam would hear it as a word for him and not just a word through him. God will show up in a room you should never have entered. Can I say that again? God will show up in a room you should never have entered. That's not an endorsement. That's a rescue mission. That's a rescue mission. We're only to speak what God gives us. And there's one thing Balaam does right in this narrative, and it's the only thing standing between him at this point and Tobit.

0: real word past the point where God stopped speaking is one of the most common and most destructive failures in prophetic expression. Balaam had a king, he had a fortune, and he had a mountain of dead animals pressing him toward one particular sentence, and he wouldn't say it. If a pagan diviner can hold that line under that pressure, those of us who embrace prophetic expression, what about us? And here's what should trouble us as we close. Everything in this session that we read went right. God spoke, Balaam obeyed, blessing came out of his mouth, the curse was refused, Israel was covered by a word she never even knew was spoken over her. The man in the middle of it wasn't saved by any of it. He said the right thing, he held the line, he refused the fee three times over. In a few chapters, he's going to be dead on a battlefield, on the wrong side, and Scripture will name him forever as the archetype of the seer who sold out and never saw. Which means the great question of what we're talking about is now unavoidable. If saying the right thing doesn't save us, and holding the line doesn't save us, and even if the Spirit of God coming upon us doesn't save us, then what actually forms a prophetic agent? We'll get to that in the next message. Beloved, as always, we come to this moment and we invite you to participate with us in the global work we're doing to share the gospel in the way God calls us to share it all around the world. Your giving enables us to be sustained in what's happening and the way in which we deliver the messages God gives us. And indeed, it is touching every nation on the planet. Lives are being changed and transformed because of your generosity, and we are ever so grateful. This month, for your love gift of $36, I want to put in your hands this brand new series, The Seer Who Could Not See. Now, there's much here that we need to hear, even if it's not always comfortable to hear it, because there is something about the way in which the prophetic has become a sideshow. That if there's going to be genuine prophetic integrity, genuine prophetic legitimacy, genuine prophetic authenticity, we need to understand what Scripture has said and what has been said for 2,000 years in the tradition that's been the best of the tradition on how to move and operate within prophetic integrity. The seer who could not see is the journey of Balaam in his utter self-destruction, but it is in the canon for our sake. And I encourage you to listen to this over and over again and let it sink in and let it cause you to hear what needs to be heard so that you can be one of those voices God can indeed use in a healthy way. If you're willing to sow a love gift of $56, I want to add to that a brand new series called The Word Before the Word. What is that all about? When I was coming up, we were taught what God does in hiding before you're ever placed in public. And I want to talk to you about prophetic formation long before there's a word in your mouth to prophesy. I promise this series will be enlightening, enriching, and expansive in the way in which you come to understand the ways of God and the dealings of God. And finally, for a love gift of $76, our brand new book, Baptize Speculation, Drowning in the Waters of Counterfeit Revelation, is a critique on the ways in which the prophetic is being manipulated and wrongly used. It's a must read. It's gaining quite a bit of momentum. I invite you to take your time going through it. Sow your best love gift now, 36, 56, 76, and let us put these gifts in your hands as a way of saying thank you for helping us do what God called us to do. May God bless you richly. Call now, sow now. Bless you.
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2: Hello and welcome to Brad Dacus Live. I'm Wendy Patrick in for Brad Dacus. We are glad to have you join our show today because we are in the middle of a hot summer and an even hotter lineup of legal, political, and shall we say faith-based issues that transcend everything from politics to sports to occupation to education and everything in between. In fact, it's probably one of the themes that has been dominating the headlines over the last several weeks, even leading up to some of the Supreme Court decisions, basically halting certain things in the lower courts in order to basically put everything on calendar to talk about the merits. But that just gives you an idea of the fact that our, at least our judicial system is working, that we're weighing through these issues. But you know, one of the things that we really, probably above all else, really cherish is the opportunity to talk about these things, to talk about these issues, to look at the pros and cons and decide what, if anything, we may say or do to move some of this legislation forward, to talk about some of these social issues, to engage in Christian witnessing in a fashion that is edifying, gracious, kind, and actually persuasive to others, something near and dear to my heart as a trial lawyer. And speaking of lawyers, I would like to welcome in a guest, also an attorney. We are lucky enough to have with us Tony Davis. I always call him both an attorney and an advocate because he is outspoken when it comes to forwarding some of the beliefs that we cherish. He's also the legal and legislative chair for the Maryland Christian Chamber of Commerce. It's actually in that capacity he and I have gotten to know each other. But we're going to have a lively discussion of some of the hot button issues of the day and some of the legislation and case law coming down the pike in Maryland. Tony, welcome to the show.
3: Hey, thank you for having me, Wendy. Nice seeing you again.
2: Well, one of the things that Tony and I have in common is an affinity for sports and following not just what's going on the field, but also out in the court of public opinion, because they are often two very different things. And just to give you an example, we have seen a chronology of cases over the course of, let's say, the last several years, where the politics on the field have been far more than simply talking about the strategy of plays. They've been about things like kneeling when the national anthem is being sung, adorning one's uniform or helmet with slogans of different types, even things that are really broadcast or showcased up on the tickers for all the public to see in the stadium. So there's really been a little bit of everything that unfortunately has led to quite a divisive blend of politics and sports. And that's not fair to the athletes, and it's actually not fair to a lot of the fans that just go to see a good ball game or a good matchup and aren't interested in all of the social issues that appear to continue to swirl around this issue. But because we are in the middle of it, I think we will start with what's been on the news a lot lately, which has been the Women's National Basketball League. And Tony, I know you follow a lot of this, and you know, let's just dive right into some of what we've been talking about lately, i.e. the fact that several really majorly talented basketball stars have been plagued with a lot of this issue, with a lot of this issue about, you know, women in the locker rooms, men in the locker room, should men get to play in women's sports? And even more than that, simply the stigma that is associated with talking about your faith. What do you have to say about this topic?
3: Well, that's loaded. It's a lot. But you know what, Wendy? I'm going to tell you, as Christians, we have to understand exactly what's happening. So even when we start with the WNBA using this particular scenario, we know that everything that happens in life has a business component and a legal component to it. And here, but as Christians, what we really need to understand what's really happening. We throw off these little quotes like, the thief comes but to steal, kill, and destroy. Wendy, can you still hear me? Can you still hear me, Wendy?
2: We're calling you back, Tony. Hang out.
3: Can you hear me, Wendy?
2: Okay, now I can. You looked really animated. So just summarize the last couple of sentences.
3: Oh, wow. So now, okay. This is really, let me do this. Hold on. Can you hear me now?
2: Yeah, I can hear you just fine.
3: Okay, this is really weird. So, we have this high tech where I'm using my phone for the Zoom, but when we got disconnected, my earpieces.
2: Don't worry about it. Don't worry about it.
3: But I can hear you. Okay, so, but here's the bottom line. I think where I may have lost you was, we throw off these little quotes like, we know that enemies come to steal, kill, and destroy, but Jesus came that we may have life and have it more abundantly.
2: Amen.
3: And also as Christians, we are told to put on the full armor of God so that we can stand against the devil's tricks. And so what's happening here, and the reason I'm starting with this is because this is all a distraction and a trick. So we understand even with that stand in Ephesians that we wrestle not against flesh and blood, but against principalities, powers, against rulers of darkness and wickedness in high places. And then, and also in Corinthians, 2 Corinthians 2, we are warned not to be ignorant concerning Satan's devices. So why do I say all that as it pertains to the WNBA? Because we understand that when we understand the devices or the tricks of the devil, he has two primary purposes. One, in this particular case, he wants to destroy the efficacy or the effect of the word of God. And then number two, he wants to destroy the nuclear family. So in all of these instances, what we actually see is we see people who are being, where sex is being used to get people triggered. It's being used to get people triggered. So now, and on one hand, the enemy is almost like stolen the love that should be coming from God's people. And then applying it in other areas, right? So now, should men be playing in women's sports? And that's LGBTQ, and a lot of emphasis been placed on the T, the transgender, right? So now, but if you say that men and women XX and XY are separate and distinct, now you're considered a person of hate.
2: Let me pick up on that for a second, because obviously many of us have seen the footage of the mother and daughter, for example, that were given T-shirts to cover up the shirts they were wearing, supporting Caitlin Clark and Sophie Cunningham, two female basketball stars that have been outspoken about these same issues, really promoting women in sports, being told that that was offensive to other fans. And that might be one of the examples of what you're talking about. And I'd love to know what you think about this, because there's a school of thought among people of faith that a lot of these naysayers, the ones that are standing and stepping up in support of transgender rights, really are jumping on a bandwagon. They don't understand completely what it's about. In other words, they don't have the faith-based background to really understand the debate, if there is one. And that's one of the things that I think is gaining a lot of traction is it hateful to say that women's sports should have women competing against other women? Is that the issue?
3: Well, no, Wendy, if you think about it, it's even more fundamental than that. Is it hateful to say that Wendy is a woman and Tony is a man?
2: Right.
3: Because, see, we've been told over the past couple of years to trust the science. We're being told to also ignore the science. And then they throw these pejoratives on us, and like hate. And now you and I are supposed to go into a corner and do some self-censorship. we're not supposed to say anything.
2: Hey, even more basic than that, what does the W stand for in women's basketball? What is to not even be able to articulate what the W stands for, or to be able to define it?
3: You go into the nomination of Ketanji Brown Jackson.
2: That's exactly this right.
3: I don't know if I could define it in this context, right?
2: Yeah.
3: But the reality is, if we just go back 20 years ago, it was settled. It wasn't even a point of discussion. But not only is it a point of discussion now, it's a point of contention. It's being used as a point of contention to divide us. Because now, and if you see what's happening, the enemy has been so crafty in getting people triggered by that. Because if you say that there are only two genders, XX, XY, now granted, we understand that there's a small percentage of people who may be what we call, I think intersex is the term that they use now. You know, they're born with both the genitalia of the male and the female, very small percentage. But for the most part, if you say that there are only two genders, people are being triggered, and now it's really divisive. And then one, you have people being triggered, and then you even have people like one of your law schools there in California, where the professor from UC Berkeley Hastings actually said that if you said that there are only two genders, you're subjecting someone to potential harm. You see how crafty they are?
2: And you know what's interesting about that in terms of those kinds of statements is it appears over the course of the last year, all I have to do is look back 12 months, we've moved from should men be able to shower with girls to should people think there's only two genders. I wonder what you think about perhaps the reality that even people on the far left do not want their daughters in a locker room with guys. I mean, it's one of those issues that it's really hard to argue that we should mix the sexes in compromising positions like they're going to be naked in front of each other. It does not seem like that ended up being a winning issue. Seems like that has morphed a bit into, well, is it hateful to say there are only two sexes? I wonder, do you think the pendulum is going to continue to swing? As again, even people on the left have to admit that men and women are built differently.
3: Well, Wendy, that's it all depends on if we are willing to ignore the attacks and stand for righteousness. You know, as lawyers, we say it depends, right? So if we're looking at that swing and pendulum, it depends on you and me and others like us to stay strong in our faith to determine which way that pendulum is going to swing. Because remember, evil is still very prevalent. And what the enemy wants to do is that create all of this confusion and all this division. Because if you think about it, if we get people outraged because we say that there are only two sexes, and we even saw Enos Kanter get kicked out of a game, I guess as recently as 24 hours ago, because he said he had the definition of a woman on his shirt.
2: Right.
3: And so, Wendy, if we are getting triggered by the fact that there are only two sexes and we're trying to introduce people to Christ, what happens when we stick a Bible in their hand and then they read Genesis 1:26? He created the male and female.
2: Right, or so many other those verses. You know, Tony, that point is so important because why are we not focusing? And I mean, you and I and our brothers and sisters in faith, we are. But why isn't everybody focusing on what unites us rather than what divides us? I mean, everybody wants safe communities, healthcare, education. I mean, we have so much in common because we're built the same. We're all made in the image of God. Why do you suppose that some people, not everybody, are so focused on almost trying to find triggers? You know, the word trigger is a good one because manufactured triggers are what makes headlines. It's the sensationalism that sells. It's like those rallies we have over the summer where you interview some of the people that are rioting and protesting and they don't even know why they're there. And then there's been the footage of the same people showing up at different rallies, not having any idea. Maybe it's fun. Maybe they're getting paid. Well, we know they're getting paid. At least that those are the talking points surrounding some of this. So it's not even necessarily that this is triggering. It's that we're making it triggering and divisive. And, you know, when you think about it that way, I have to imagine that there are some people that are entering this debate that maybe don't have a dog in the fight, maybe don't really care one way or another. Tony, what drives that kind of argument? Why do they go there and why do they engage when it's personally not even something that's really central to them or their family?
3: You may have seen me just lean over and write down two notes because you asked two very important, two good questions, and they're both very important about the being triggered and what unites us. And unfortunately, I don't know if I can give a good report for us as Christians when it comes to focusing on what unites us. I think if you look at us historically, because we have so many different beliefs and denominations, even within our Christian ranks, sometimes I think even as Christians, we've had a hard time coming together to be united and really looking at each other as one body where every joint supplies, and then we can say we need each other. So I think when you say, well, what unites us and why when we focus on that, I don't know, at least in this country, and I'm just saying in this country, as we, as it pertains to religion, if we've ever done that well, let's focus on what unites us. My church is better than your church, or whatever the case may be. Or I have this belief and you don't have that belief, so therefore I'm better than you, or I'm more spiritual than you. I think that's been a struggle, like I said, across the board for a very long time. So I think the answer to your question is we don't focus on what unites us, is because we struggle to focus on what unites us for a very long time.
2: What about non-faith unifying values? You know, for example, what something's getting a lot of play today is Mayor Mondami in New York is opening 5 government-run grocery stores, 1 in each borough. And there's really a lot of backlash because mom and pops are saying, look, you guys are going to put us out of business. We don't have the government paying for our electricity, for our food. You're going to have people, you know, buying there and reselling elsewhere. All of these issues. But what does that all show? Affordability is a uniting issue among everybody in America, except I suppose the ultra rich. But affordability, healthcare, education, you know, national security, we all care about the same issues other than faith. Obviously, people have different faith beliefs. But maybe as Christians, we can instead start to build that relationship. And I know our brothers and sisters do this already. But why doesn't everybody start with issues like that? Instead of, you know, how do you define a man? How do you define a woman? How about starting with sort of bonding together over our humanity to say, I guess, to pretty much encapsulate all of those issues?
3: Wendy, we can't do that because I've already marginalized you. I've already made you insignificant because there's this one issue that I disagree with Wendy on. So therefore, it doesn't even matter if we can agree on this issue. You know, and now, granted, in the corporate world, we understand that, hey, there are no permanent friends, no permanent enemies, yeah, only common interests, right? Right. And so we'll come together and get something done. But the reality is, in a lot of instances, if I've already marginalized you or really just made you insignificant in my mind, it doesn't matter if you come up with something good. And then even with things like affordability, we can say it, but what does that even mean? Because I ask people all the time, you talk about government-run housing or even government-run grocery stores. I ask people, hey, show me the government-run housing that people want to live in. Show me where it's really worked, where the government has done it so well, and you say, hey, that's affordable, and everybody should want that. I don't know if we have any examples.
2: I was going to ask you to give an example of that.
3: I don't think we have any.
2: Not yet.
3: But I want to go back to and your question about the rallies. I remember when my youngest son, who was in law school in Los Angeles, he was there from, I think he graduated in 2021. He graduated from law school in 2021. So then there were people he was working in a clinic, and one of his summer clinic assignments was to help represent people, and of course under the guidance of an attorney, to help people who were getting arrested during protests. And there was this one girl, he asked her, he was talking to her about her situation. He asked her, why are you going to these protests? And her response was, to make a difference, I guess.
2: Oh, wow.
3: And he asked, and she was a college student at one of the nice she schools out there, right? Huh. But then he asked, he said, well, what difference are you looking to make? And she didn't know. All she knew was that she had to talk to him later because she had another protest to go to.
2: Wow. You know what I thought in the year 2021, Tony, along those lines, is not only did we have the rationale of wanting to be involved in a bigger cause and doing something good, but it was a social opportunity. You know, it was an opportunity post-pandemic, where having been cooped up for almost a year, to get out in the mix, to meet people, to unite over a common cause, even if you didn't know what it was. What I would have hoped would have happened to some of those people that were swept up, I'm not talking about paid protesters or agitators brought in from elsewhere, but the people that honestly may have lived in the community and believed they were doing something good, why would even they want to be still out there when obviously those riots took a turn? In other words, they ceased being peaceful protests. Now you have throwing Molotov cocktails at police cars and buildings burning in the background. Why would anybody stick around when it became that contentious? And the reason I bring that up, Tony, is because just last weekend, we are continuing to see these teen takeovers, a lot of cities are calling them. But we're continuing to see senseless violence in what was previously beautiful community centers in major cities. And I just have to wonder, when did that become fun? Now, we're way removed from somebody protesting a cause or the treatment of somebody in custody or, you know, even ICE agents doing their job in a city center. Now it's just almost teen takeovers or protests for the sake of protesting. And I do have to say protesting isn't the right word because that's protected by the Constitution. It's rioting. That is what is garnering some of this attention. How did we move to the type of thing that your son maybe was going to represent people that really were, you know, peacefully protesting to what we're seeing weekend after weekend in our American cities today?
3: Well, see, we have a faulty ideology when it comes to this kind of stuff. And here's what I mean by that. So we presuppose that when we say we're going to rally for a good cause, that we can properly define what a good cause is. And what's happening there, just like in that one woman, young lady that he was representing, she couldn't even define what a good cause was. All she knew is that she needed to participate. So what is a good cause, Wendy? And a good cause is, see, that term good can be so subjective. We don't even know what it means or what it is. So I can tell you just even one of the scriptures in the Bible that I struggled with and for really a long time, most of my life. And I see most of my life because I was a kid who I had to learn the scriptures to get my little $2 a week allowance. OK, so I, nice. I had to learn the scriptures. Nice. Right. But one of the and my brother got $2.10 because he was older. He's older than I am. Oh. Not fair. Right.
2: Equal reverse protection. Inflation. But anyway. That's right. The firstborn.
3: Yeah, but one of the things I struggle with is when Jesus said, "Hey, Father, forgive them, for they know not what they do." When he was going to be crucified, right? And they were crucifying, and I'm like, Jesus, come on! I mean, is this some kind of passage showing that you have some kind of love that just goes surpass my understanding? But it goes back to the protesting and like, what's a good cause? Because I didn't get really true knowledge of application of that scripture until I saw Gays for Palestine. So it's like you have Gays for Palestine. They are protesting for Palestine. It's like, and these people, do you realize you will not be accepted there? But yet you are protesting here. And then when you start talking about peaceful protests, it goes back to, well, how do we define peaceful? I remember watching, I think it was on, I know it was CNN because the guy who actually said it, he was a guy who left Baltimore and went to CNN. So I recognized the face and they showed a building burning. Mm. And his response was, they are just peacefully protesting.
2: Yeah, I remember the building burning was in the background. Yeah, that clip went viral.
3: The guy who started his career at one of our local news stations here. So when that clip went viral and he said, they are peacefully protesting. And then the question simply becomes, and there were people who supported it because they supported the cause. And then my question is simply this, would you want somebody to peacefully protest and burn your property?
2: Exactly. Or had this happen in your city.
3: Forget your city, your property, your personal property, your place of business. Mm. Maybe you have a brick and mortar business and someone burns it, or your car, because you know you had cars being burned as well. Would you want that to happen to you? Would you define it as peaceful if you were the person who was on the other side of that act? And
2: yeah.
3: Most people, they would say, no, I wouldn't want that to happen to me. So then, of course, the question becomes, why would you want it to happen to somebody else? And why would you okay it? See, when we have subjective definitions, we don't have true standards that we live by anymore.
2: Yeah, and you know,
3: we really don't.
2: The examples you gave also reminds me, again, last weekend, we were not only looking at rioting, we were also looking at looting and smash and grabs and absolutely destroying, you talk about personal property, the mom and pop businesses, even the commercial businesses in the city centers for no good reason. And the one thing I found, Tony, that was absolutely abhorrent about that footage is the kids, I hate to say it, that this particular footage, and they did tile their faces, but they were just doing it right in front of all of the cameras. In other words, the unaccountability aspect of doing this kind of damage, whether it's your example of burning the buildings or the examples we saw over the last weekend where it's just looting buildings, taking everything. And one of the things you didn't see on the footage was police presence. And that's partially because any city that has defunded its police force is doing more with less. They are trying to allocate scarce resources, and they're faced with the question, do we send all of our police force to the city center where kids are looting and rioting and burning? Or do we actually have enough staff to respond to 911 calls for domestic violence, for murder, for accidents, for car accidents, for all the other things that cities need help with? By the way, another common value is everybody needs to call the police. But, you know, those types of things, I suppose, you know, factor into this conversation as well. But, you know, in the 1 minute I have left, we're going to wrap this up and then we're going to transition after the break into really what does this look like in legislation? Because one of the things I love about you is not only do you know about hot button cases, not only are you involved in litigating hot button cases, but you're also involved in arguing against legislation that would take us in, shall we say, the wrong direction. So we're going to talk about all that after the break. And just a real quick segue before we go there.
3: Do I have 30 seconds to respond to that?
2: Only. So you have to be the lawyer and just keep it to 30.
3: I'm going to keep it at 30. Okay, so listen, it goes back to the triggering that we talked about, because all that stuff that we just see happening, you have people who are being triggered so much so that now we redefine what it means to be a mother. And as a matter of fact, you're just now a birthing person. So now we strip away that. There's no honor. See, there's no honor in how we deal with each other. And when there's no honor, if I can't honor you as a mother, I will never honor God. I won't honor you as another individual. And that's why we get to where we are with everything you just described with the lootings and things of that nature.
2: Yeah, amen.
3: It's all about the triggering and identity. We stripped it from the society.
2: Yeah,
3: that's the plan of the enemy.
2: It's true, and we're going to come right back and actually see how that plan of the enemy manifests in both case law and new laws. So you are watching Brad Dacus Live. I am Wendy Patrick filling in for Brad, and we are back in a flash.
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2: Welcome back to Brad Dacus Live. I'm Wendy Patrick, filling in for Brad Dacus. We are talking with my dear friend Tony Davis, who just is a powerhouse in terms of really relating some of the most interesting legal concepts to the most pressing societal issues and then somehow tying it all together. So it should probably be no surprise that he also is an advocate, a litigator, and not a legislator, but somebody that actually addresses the lawmakers in opposing certain bills that just don't make sense. And I'm going to ask him about that in just a minute. Tony, welcome back to the show. Let me sort of ease us into this topic with the fact that some of the best ways in which we, as members of American society, understand the issues we're collectively facing is through case law examples. And that's true from a psychological perspective. I mean, we can read about things that are happening generally in other parts of the world, even in our part of the world, but there's nothing quite like a good old-fashioned case study, especially if it involves somebody you know, that really brings home the extent to which some of the societal issues that we face as a nation impact us personally. And I know you've got two cases we're going to discuss today that we're going to tie into everything else, the interesting issues we talked about, the lively discourse before the break. But the first one has to do with something that I see frequently, where somebody is being, I don't know if censored is the word, but they're being almost discriminated against because of their Christian views. And not just Christian views, but Bible-based views. And I know there's a case, and I want to let you tell it very succinctly, because you're very familiar with some of this, about a restraining order that actually was put on a father that did not agree with his son's, shall we say, lifestyle choices.
3: Absolutely. Yeah, so when and it goes back to what we were saying, the enemy is trying to destroy the word of God. He wants us to self-censor and not rely on the word of God. As a matter of fact, and I think the strategy here, well, I'm not going to go there because that's a whole nother hour conversation. So yeah, the strategy here, but he wants us to self-censor, but he also wants to destroy the nuclear family. So we have to know exactly what his moves are and his game plan so that we can strategize properly, because he's strategizing and we need to strategize also. And so, and I'm going to tell you that it's really interesting. And this first case I want to talk about is CM versus JM. These are two Maryland cases that I'm going to talk about. But on the family law forum here in my state, the CMVJM case came up as one that should be celebrated. It's like, hey, look at what the court decided here, guys. It is so great. And I'm thinking, oh, let me look at this case and see what's so great about it. But what actually happened was there was a couple who was going through family troubles, as couples do. They had a son who was struggling with his sexual identity. The mom wanted to support him in his decision to conceivably transition, whatever that means, because I don't know what it means. Because even going back to the sports case, I know Leah Thomas at the University of Pennsylvania walked into the locker room with his male genitalia. So I don't even know what transgender means in a lot of these
2: Another
3: instances.
2: Issue the court's tackling in some of these cases we're talking about, definitely.
3: In this particular case, the father wanted to raise his son as a man of God. But what the court ultimately decided was that the father's Christian views would be potentially harmful to the child. So therefore, court ordered a restraining order against the father, saying that you cannot teach your Christian values to your son.
2: Yeah, and that setup is something that I think really transcends, you know, at any state or any real fact pattern, because, you know, it reminds me of one of the issues we were talking about before the break, that sometimes it's simply wanting to live out a life for Christ, wanting to live out Christian values, that gains you the title of being hateful. So on the topic of family law, which I know is one of your specialties, as is estate law, but when you're looking at family law and you're looking at couples, as you say, everybody has trouble, but especially if there's a divorce and there are custody battles, how does this issue of being supportive, or maybe in this case, not supporting a son's decision to attempt to transition, whatever that means for them, how does that actually reflect what the court's going to do to either allow or disallow custody or visitation?
3: Well, Wendy, like I said, we have to be focused on the fact that the plan is to destroy the nuclear family. And what's being done here is, we don't want the word of God in the families. So it goes beyond even families who are struggling. Mm-hmm. It's, we want to censor the word of God in the public square and even within your houses. And if we can do it, because on the sports side, you have the people who a lot of these people are being triggered. They don't know why they're being triggered, and I kind of feel sorry for them because they're being used, okay, over there. And they've been used to be triggered. They don't even know what they're fussing about. Over here, the problem we have is another big problem that we have in this country is rogue judges.
2: We could do a whole segment on that, Tony.
3: Yeah. So we know that lawyers have judicial ethics, but judges have judicial ethics as well. And what they're doing is twisting law or twisting the facts to get a desired outcome, which is really helping the enemy carry out his plan. Because see, there was another case, and kind of the reverse, I think it was Maine or Vermont, and it was in Newsweek, you can look it up, where the mother was actually banned from taking her daughter to church. And then we even have another case here in Maryland where the Department of Social Services got involved, because in this particular case, I think both parents wanted to support their child and have them work through some issues. And it was a social services director who turned them over, and they lost custody of their child.
2: Yes. You know, some of that is familiar. And you know what sort of a common thread to a lot of these cases? Well, two things. The first is, how do you really prove why a judge made a decision that you think is suspect? Obviously, they have to back it up. They have to make a good record. They have to do whatever they need to do to really expound on why they found the way they did without having any kind of discriminatory motive. But the second issue that is also challenging here is, remember, the loud voices on either side, and you really hit the nail on the head. They don't even necessarily belong to the group they are complaining about being marginalized. So where do they have standing, another legal term, where do they even have standing to make arguments that they honestly have no personal idea of what that would be like? It would be like, you know, sometimes we will advocate for groups to which we do not belong if we know enough about them. Maybe we grew up in certain areas, or we have best friends, or, you know, we work with people that have taught us about certain lifestyle choices and what that's like. But when it comes to infusing faith, biblical faith, following the Bible, going to church and living out Christian values, aren't we on a whole different playing field where no longer can a court say, well, I'm going to ignore the fact that the Constitution protects freedom of religion?
3: Well, Wendy, you brought up standing. Okay, so here's the problem. While those people may not necessarily have standing in the court system, they have standing in the court of public opinion.
2: Yes, they do, don't they?
3: Which can potentially drive policy. So that's where we have the fundamental standoff, right? So what do we do in these situations, and what can we stand on? So, and I'll ask you this question, and I'm going to take it out of the context of family law and put it in prosecution, you know, where you are. I ask people all the time, because there'll be people will come to me and say, like, yeah, Donald Trump is a convicted felon, right? And I would just simply ask this: what's the standard of review for a criminal case? Is it preponderance of evidence, or is it beyond a reasonable doubt? Tell me the crime. Tell me the elements of the crime. Tell me how he was convicted, how he was found guilty of every element of the crime beyond a reasonable doubt, and tell me what the jury instructions were that supported that.
2: Right, right. They probably couldn't even tell you which state he was tried in, much less anything else. And you know, that ties right into your point about the court of public opinion. It ties right into that. You know, it reminds me of the commentary I often provide when there's a high profile case, like Lindsey Clancy is a case going on this week that's very high profile. You have one case playing out literally outside the courthouse that is very different from the evidence being received just one building away inside the courtroom. We have seen the same thing, and I could name drop all day long because I follow all these high profile cases. But the problem with the court of public opinion is they're not following the facts. And simply the fact that they're so influential, as you point out, they could drive policy. They're so influential is something I wish we could really devote more time to trying to find a way to solve. You know, the reason I say that, and you might think, oh, total Pollyanna, but here's why I'm an optimist. I have noticed that there are plenty of people that are very vocal within the court of public opinion that seem pretty smart. So if they are just spouting off ignorantly, I think to myself, are they so siloed that even though they're capable of great cognitive thought, they don't have the information coming in to be able to engage in the type of analysis which would make them really good commentators?
3: When, if you think about it, we need the information coming in, but you got to remember what's happening is when we bring the information in, when society is trying to make our Christian values something of hate, as we see in the case of CMBJM, it's like, how do we get the right information in strategically? Mm. And which is what you talked to our chamber about, like being wise as a serpent, harmless as a dove. How do you navigate through that stuff with your flashcard witnessing? Mm-hmm. See, we have to understand the battle is being fought in the legislatures and in the courthouses. And we need to devote some attention to this, especially with the rogue judges. I don't know who's going to, you know, there's a part of me that says that, okay, well, maybe the appellate process could adequately handle that. I don't know.
2: Yeah, really.
3: But something needs to be done Because you have judges at the lower court levels, they're making decisions knowing that it will probably be overturned, but it's like they don't care. They don't care. And it's like we're getting rid of the remember that there used to be a standard. I guess it still is a standard. We're called the ordinary reasonable person.
2: The reasonable man standard. We used to actually gender that on top of everything else. That's right. The reasonable man law school flashback.
3: I don't know how, but there have been a lot of decisions recently. It was like, I don't know how any reasonable judge can come to that conclusion.
2: Yeah, right. The reasonable judge standard. Well, you know, I'm going to tie that into the second case you're going to just briefly talk about, because I want to hear what it's like to argue against something in the legislature. I want to make sure we get to that.
3: Sure.
2: But the way I'll tie these together is, you know, you talk about the way in which people gain their information. I really think that doesn't get enough play, how important that is. And the reason I say that is you and I have both seen people we know and respect saying things that they honestly believe are true because they heard them somewhere that had this indicia of credibility. Kind of like a witness on the witness stand. You know, that the jurors are told you can take all these different factors into consideration in deciding the weight to give to any witness testimony. People out in public don't ever hear that standard. They don't ever hear about, or they're not reminded of, they may know this instinctively, but they're not reminded, or they may not know the background somebody has to be able to say the things they're saying. And that's one of the reasons that this can be so challenging and so tricky. But the next case you have that I want you to just go through briefly is actually some good news, I understand.
3: So, you know, there was another case here in Maryland, and a lot of people may be familiar with this case as Motley v. Taylor, because it went to SCOTUS. But what was happening is, you know, sticking with the LGBTQ, especially with the T and all this doctrine, is they wanted to introduce it into elementary school curriculum. And then there was a group of parents here in Montgomery County, which, by the way, if you look up Montgomery County, Maryland, it's one of the wealthiest counties in the state, right? And so these, and why is that important? Because you would think that people who are in wealthy counties care about what's happening with their children's education. And these parents came together and said, hey, we don't want our children learning this material. It's sex in nature, and also it's gay sex. We don't want our children learn this. It was Christian parents and even a lot of Muslim parents who said, no, this teaching goes against our sincerely held religious beliefs.
2: And you said elementary school.
3: Elementary school, yes. Elementary school, like third graders. Third grade, yeah, like really, really young. And quite frankly, I can just say as an aside, you don't have to have a Christian belief, but I don't think it's right for anybody to have a conversation with any child and then say that what I'm saying to you overrides your parents' teachings. Mm. That's, to me, that's just fundamentally flawed, and I would dare say even demonic, right? But the parents wanted to opt their children out, and the school board said, no, you must subject your children to this teaching. And went through the court system here, and you even had some local elected leaders supporting the school board. And yet here we have a state that always complains about budget crisis and what the Trump administration has done to this state. But yet we spent $6.3 million trying to say that your kids must be exposed to this teaching. It went to SCOTUS, and there was a victory there. Said, no, that parents, you can opt your children out of this teaching. But the fact of the matter is, Wendy, we had people here saying that, no, parents, you don't have the right to direct the education of your children.
2: And, you know, Tony, that's another one of those uniting issues, because there were a lot. I followed that case very closely, and there were a lot of people talking about that case all over the nation that were liberals that believed, sadly, in a lot of that information being exposed to kids at a young age. But they really drew the line when they were being told by their own school boards, you don't get a seat at the table. You, mom and dad, we don't even have to tell you what we're teaching your kids. And we, just so you know, we don't really honor or respect your values about what we should be teaching. That was one of those sort of unifying issues where parents of all stripes, of all demographic backgrounds, of all lifestyle backgrounds, kind of came together and said, there are children and we want to be able to help teach them. So even though that case did go the right way, it also sort of illustrates the way everybody loves their kids and wants to make sure that they're raised the right way, don't they?
3: Wendy, but here's the sad part about that, though. Even though it went the right way, And you, like you said, everybody's on board. People love their kids. So then the question becomes, why wasn't that a 9-0 decision, even at the Supreme Court?
2: Interesting. And I'm sure that, you know, there's nothing I love quite as much as a good dissenting opinion. And I'm sure you'll agree with that because, you know, the dissents, you got to think, you know, are they somehow someday going to be incorporated into a majority opinion? And sometimes the things that I read, I mean, let's just go as far back as yesterday when we had the SCOTUS putting a halt sort of lifting the ban on whether or not Trump's executive order restricting mail-in balloting can go forward. Even that had three dissenting opinions. Predictably, we've got a 6-3 majority. But yes, you know, this always used to be 9-0 when confirming judges or confirming, you know, members of the presidential cabinet or other things. I mean, we grew up, even you and I, in a day and age where there was far more agreement, not only on the Supreme Court, but in lower courts as well. How did we get to where we are today?
3: We don't have standards, Wendy. And like I said, rogue judges is an issue. We don't understand the same way the people who've been taught to be triggered don't understand how they're being used. The judges don't really understand how they're being used because they're part of the judiciary. They're not part of the legislative branch.
2: That's right.
3: And they've gotten their roles.
2: You know, one thing that's really sad for the judiciary all over the country today is one of the things I did at the DA's office was prosecute cases against people that threaten judges or harm judges or even, you know, talked about such things. Because remember, in threat assessment, we're about prevention, not necessarily prediction. You can't really predict human behavior as well as you might like. But some of the judges that make unpopular decisions then become targets. And I say unpopular sometimes because they're siding on the side of Christian values or being able to opt your children out of being taught anything about sex in the third grade. And these judges are targeted for a variety of reasons. But you know, Tony, we've also seen judges being recalled that have dealt unpopular sentences to defendants, for example. I mean, Brock Turner was an example of that, sentencing somebody too lightly, or in the alternative, having a sentence that appears to be too harsh. I mean, it goes back to the theme we keep talking about is people are watching one case in the court of public opinion and the people they trust and know and are siloed with and what's actually going on. And I just hope that we can bridge this divide. And, you know, before we lose time, I want to hear a little bit, and I hope that some of these issues will characterize your experience, what it's like to go to your state capitol and argue against a law that somebody else is trying to pass. How you argue that? Are you attacked? Is everybody nice to you? Does it feel like the justices and your audience of lawmakers are prepared? What is that process like?
3: Well, the process for me, Wendy, is pretty easy. And I'm going to tell you why. Because when I go in there, I go in there not as Tony Davis, the attorney for Davis Family Legal Group. Usually the cases that I focus on in our General Assembly, that's what we call our local legislative body here in Maryland. It's the Maryland General Assembly. I go in there because it's religious. It has a religious impact in nature. And I go in there representing the Chamber of Commerce. So as I go in there as a legal and legislative chair of the Maryland Christian Chamber of Commerce, what I'm focused, I say, Lord, I'm here to represent you. And that's really my focus. I'm here to represent you because once again, I understand the plan of the enemy is to get his plan done through the court system and also the legislative bodies. But see, what happens with the legislative bodies is a lot of people, they just go along with the flow because they start with, I'm either Democrat or I'm a Republican and I'm going to go with the party policy. Now, but here's what we need to do. And here's what I do as a legal and legislative chair. We educate our members and also had to educate myself as well on what the process is. So here in our state, we have a part-time General Assembly. So it's 90-day session from January to April. And then with the part-time legislators, they go back to their respective jobs after the session ends. Okay. So we have what we call delegates, which is like essentially the same as, you know, your Congress people in D.C. And I think you guys call them like state something in California. I know you guys have senators as well and then state something as well. But so we have delegates and we have senators. And then the way bills are proposed is they, you know, you have a, someone who has to sponsor the bill. They present it to the committees. The committees have to vote on it in a committee. Then if you get out of committee, then it'll go to the delegates. And then if it passes that side, it'll go to the Senate, or the Congress is also true. If it starts in the House of the Senate, it goes to that committee. Then it goes to the full Senate, and then it'll go to the other side for approval. So what we have to, and our testimony is in the committee meeting. So what we have to do is understand how the process works first and foremost. And then we tell people, hey, a lot of people don't even know, unfortunately, who their elected representatives are. So
2: that's for sure.
3: Here's how to find your elected representatives. Who did you just vote for in November? Because we don't know. We've done it, but we don't know. And then teach them how you can testify. So you can either testify in person or you can testify with written testimony. So then you have to sign up, and you can go down to the state house, and then you present your arguments. Now, are the people friendly or hostile? Sometimes, for the most part, because I'm arguing for religious liberties, and a lot of times my arguments are against something that the state is trying to do, the people are usually very hostile towards us. But what we have to do, but Wendy, I'm gonna tell you something that came out. I knew this. I knew that, you know, when you build the relationships with the local legislators, you know, you have to build relationships with them, and ideally you try to do it outside of session.
2: Yes.
3: Right? Because they're busy during that 90-day session. I think in your state, you guys are full-time legislators, so it may be a little different. But what you do is you build those relationships. But what I learned from when you talked to us about, you know, you said catch people doing something good.
2: That's right.
4: Right.
3: So what I learned is, even though a lot of times people may be in a different camp than me ideologically, when I come to them, this is outside of session, but I'm going to get back to the question in session. When I come to them outside of session, as opposed to being one who's saying, you heathen, you're just going against the word of God, let me get you straight, I have to catch you doing something good and then get you on my side so that we can work together and you can understand that I'm just here trying to protect my sincerely held religious beliefs and my religious liberties. And I'm not here necessarily to go against you. And you made that very important when you talked to us about catching them doing something good. But we had two particular pieces of legislation. One was, they actually called it the Keeping Charities Nonpartisan Act of 2026. But in a nutshell, what they were worried about is really the Johnson Amendment, because we are a very blue state just like you. So if we can be anti-Trump, we will do that. And it's like, hey, the Johnson Amendment, and you know, they're rolling back restrictions on that. And at the end of the day, Wendy, they did not want churches or religious organizations or even nonprofits saying anything nice about Donald Trump. So they wanted to produce a legislation. But if you notice a big, beautiful title, Keeping Charities Nonpartisan, it sounds beautiful. But at the end of the day, what would have happened was, if you said something either positively or negatively against the candidate, you could lose your tax exempt status and you'll be fined.
2: You know, because we're almost at the end of the show, let me ask you a particular question about the process that you've been involved with. My whole flashcard witnessing theme is exactly that: bonding with somebody in a fashion to where you've established common ground. You, even if you're on opposite sides of an issue, you've established a rapport. Dare I even say sometimes chemistry, because you get along. You have similar personalities. There's other things that you both agree on. Does that make a difference when you go in, whether it's in person or remotely, and actually present your, I'm not even going to call it an argument, let's just say advocate for your position in front of this group? Will somebody that is on the other side of the political spectrum ever side with you because maybe deep down they agree with your position? I do know we have a few people in both chambers of Congress that'll do that. Does anybody do that in Maryland?
3: As a matter of fact, okay. So we had one of the other bills we talked about. What was it called? It was called the I'm looking for it. And I know I sent it to you. It was called the Advanced Equal Opportunities in Education for All Students in Maryland Act. And it was about discrimination. And we actually had a bill in 2022 that addressed the issue. And what we wanted to do was call it with

because they were the most prominent in the inner circle of Christ. Think of the Garden of Gethsemane when Jesus took three of his disciples into the garden to pray. I say disciples, but they were not just disciples. They were also apostles. Apostles were the 12 specific that were named among the disciples. Every apostle was a disciple, but not every disciple was an apostle. Only 12 apostles. There was a lot of disciples of Christ, many disciples. If you just take a look at Luke chapter 14, verse 25, many people were following Christ. John chapter 6, many people were following Christ, and then they stopped following Christ. So we had many disciples who were learners of the rabbi, but not many apostles. So you could ask the same in the book of Acts. Why did we have Paul take such a prominent role? Well, God chose Paul to be this very important apostle of the Gentiles, probably, in my opinion, taking Judas's place. And he, from the tribe of Benjamin there, takes that role and does something outside of the 12 tribes and does something significant in the second half of the book of Acts from chapter 9 forward and plays a key role. So kind of like in your church, right? Not that it's the same exact personal picking, but it is providential that in your church, I'm sure there's some names that rise to the top. Just like in the Old Testament, David had his mighty men, and they were the ones that were listed first, and they always had prominence. So there are people in your church that are standouts in terms of service, I'm sure, and it's just why we have people that are used in special ways. I'll throw some more examples out. In Scripture, it speaks about people bearing fruit, the good soil, right? Now you have the road, not even soil at all, just hard-packed ground. Then you have the shallow soil, and then you have the thorny soil. You look at those soils, those aren't bearing fruit ultimately for any length of time at all. But then you have the good soil, and it bears fruit. But even among the good soil, right, you've got some that bears fruit, some 30, some 60, some 100-fold. Well, all the apostles bore fruit, but there are some that bore fruit in a maximal way. And so it is in your church, and it just happened to be by God's providence, Liz, that Peter and John were at the top. All right, no question, no name attached to this question. Question is, what does the Bible say about tongue ceasing? Well, some people will point to 1 Corinthians chapter 13, verse 8. Don't think that's a statement about the temporal ceasing of tongues, but it does talk about them ceasing. I think when the reality of Christ appearing, when we see him face to face, there's a lot of things we will not be dependent on. But the particular question about cessationism, which is a question about have the miraculous sign gift ceased, that's the right way to frame the question is of cessationism, not have the gift ceased, because that's not a fair question. The question is not have the spiritual gifts ceased, but have the miraculous sign gifts ceased. Those are two different things. There's no evangelical Christians that I know of that say have the spiritual gifts ceased. Every cessationist is talking about a particular kind of gift, the sign gifts, where the dead are rising and the lame are walking and the blind are seeing. And that's what we're talking about as people are saying, I'm a cessationist. Now, the question is about tongues. The real question is, like 2 Corinthians chapter 12, verse 12, is it a sign gift? Or Hebrews chapter 2, verses 1 and 2, is it a sign gift? If it's a sign gift, right, then it would be in the category of miraculous. And I would make the case that I do think in Scripture, that's what we see. We see it three times, Acts 2, Acts 10, Acts 19. And in those three situations, historically in the book of Acts, I think these are miraculous sign gifts that prove to the apostles that the gospel is breaking the barriers that Jesus said that the gospel would break. Jerusalem, Judea, Samaria, ends of the earth. We've got the day of Pentecost, where the Jews are getting saved. The Spirit is being given to them, and there's a miraculous sign that the church starts with, and they get the gift of languages. And sometimes language is a barrier itself, because tongues in people's minds, they think of
you know, ecstatic utterances and people saying things that just don't make any sense. But tongues literally is the word languages. That's what we're talking about. And so they have the gift of languages. The language is one that is understood by people standing by in a feast that is filled with people who speak other languages.

0: is the Feast of Pentecost, where people are traveling from long distances to come for the festival, and they're hearing these Galileans, in this case, many of them, the Galileans, who are country hicks, so to speak. They're from up north, not the highly educated or the elite of Israel. They're kind of the country bumpkins are up there who are now in Jerusalem, and they're speaking perfectly in the languages of all the foreigners. This is a gift, a spiritual gift. Now, in Acts 10, Cornelius and the Latins, the Romans, get saved, and the Spirit is given to them, and there's a sign gift, miraculous gift, where it shows that they had the same miraculous sign being shown that was shown in Acts chapter 2. And then in Acts 19, the delay of this gift until the apostles could come and see that these Asians were also receiving the same exact gift that the Romans got in chapter 10 and that the Jews got in chapter 2. So this was, I believe, in the category of 2 Corinthians 12:12, Hebrews chapter 2. These were the sign gifts that were spoken of. Now, there was something going on in Corinth that I think was an abuse of the sign gift in Acts, 1 Corinthians chapter 12 and 14 that had to be sandwiched by chapter, or was sandwiching rather, chapter 13, because none of it was done in love. It wasn't properly done. I think it had a reflection of the mystery religions in Corinth. But the point is that barring that, which I think is a corrective to a bad practice, this, if it were the case that this is a sign gift, then yes, I think much like the other foundational gifts that were associated with the apostles, as it says in 2 Corinthians 12, the foundational gifts that are associated with the apostles, as Ephesians 2:20 says, then that would be something that if you were a cessationist, you would say, yeah, that seems to have been, as the second century church said, yeah, it seems to have gone with that first century apostolic age. Or you can claim all of this is still going on and that the miracle of speaking a language perfectly that you haven't learned is still going on, and that the miracle of all these very clearly verifiable signs of breaking natural law are still taking place. So, yeah, I contend that they're real languages and they're not anything less than that. All right. More could be said, I suppose, but you can follow up with some more specific questions if you want. Here's a good question. How can I overcome jealousy toward people that have more than I do? Really good question. I wrote a whole book, actually, on this topic. I was asked by Moody Publishers to write this book, and I went one step further because jealousy, we use that word a lot when we really mean envy. And there's three words that I try to deal with in this book that need to be distinguished, right? Covetousness, jealousy, and envy. If we can distinguish those, as I try to do early in the book, and separate them all, then we can kind of deal with what's going on in our heart. This book I called Envy. A big subtitle is A Big Problem You Didn't Know You Had. If you get a hold of that book, I do think it will give you more than what I can give you here in a short answer, how to overcome it. And the first half of the book is diagnostic. How do we identify it when we have it? I'm contending you have a big problem that's so easy to have. We need to see it, identify it. And then the second half of the book, here's how you solve it. And I give the three major counterattacks to it. So recommend that. But let me give you some short answers to all of this. Quick identifying it. Identifying it is when you start to badmouth, either in your heart or to other people, people that you find near you, right? We don't envy people that are far away. We envy people that are nearby, people in our family, people we're related to, people in the office, people that are neighbors. We envy them. We are embittered toward them because they have advantages we don't have. I would say the first thing we do when we start to see that is we need to realize our problem is not with that person. It really isn't, right? We may think they're not grateful, or they're not good stewards of what they have. You can have all of those kind of minimal critiques, but I want you to think for a second about really where you have a contention, right? If you're jealous of a say you're a gal that's jealous of another gal who's better looking than you, right? She loses weight faster than you. She has a better husband than you have, or whatever it might be, right? Who do you really have the problem with, right? Where did she get all of that, right? The genetics is not something she went in a back room and mixed up in a test tube, right? These things were given to her by God, right? These were things that God gave her. Even if it's her pedigree or her education or her trust fund, right? These are things that God providentially gave her. Same thing in business, right? You got a guy who's envious toward a guy who's advancing more in the business than he is. This is a God thing. Your problem is really with God. That's why the classic story that I start with in the book on envy comes from Jesus telling this parable about a man who is giving the same payment to workers that had only worked 1 hour in the afternoon that he's paying guys that he agreed to pay the same amount to early in the morning. They'd worked all day long, and it was a fair wage. It was a denarius. It was a full day's wage, but the guys that he's paying at the end of the day get the same exact wage because he decided to be generous with them, and the guys that worked all day, even though they agreed to a denarius, are now embittered toward the guys that only work for an hour. And the landowner says, why is your eye bad, right? Because I'm generous with what's mine. Now, I say it literally in the Greek text, why your eye is bad, because that's literally what the word envy means. Invidia is the word in Latin, but in Greek, right? It doesn't matter what it sounds like in Greek, but it's the same idea. Is that you look at someone else. You can see them on a line with the foreman paying them the money. They're looking down at the guys that only worked an hour, and they're eyeballing them. They're looking at them askance, right? They're looking at them out of the side of their eyeball. Or as it says of Saul, right, who looked at David, he kept his eye on him from that day forward when the girls started singing about how many, you know, enemies that David had killed that were more than Saul. That kind of embitterness, that kind of frustration is coming towards someone that you're mad at, not because of them. They're just the recipient of the denarius. You should be mad at the landowner. And that's how the landowner, who's playing the role of God in that parable, is trying to make the case. You're mad at me, right? Why are you looking bad at them? Why is your eye bad looking at them when I'm being generous with my money? Right, you're really mad at God when you're being envious of a more beautiful woman or a more successful businessman. You're mad at God. So we need to start there. And that'll help, because before you start getting angry at God, I hope you have a little more reservation in that than being mad at your coworker. So let's start there. And then let's turn around and say, what are the things God calls us to? I just give you one. There's three big ones in the book and a lot of small ones, but I'll start with one big one. And I don't get to it right away in the book, but it's one that I think is easiest to remember. And this is love. Love, in essence, wants people to have more than you have. And I know this is an incredibly hard thing for us to practice when it's a coworker or a lady across the aisle at church. But if it were your daughter or if it were your son, right? Then of course you want that, unless you're a really weird parent. Of course you want that. Right, if your son is driving a nicer car than you, right, I hope you're like, yeah, that's awesome. Right, you want the success of your son. You want your daughter to be more beautiful. You want all that. You unless you're really selfish, right? Your love for them is to be doing everything better. I have two sons and they're both pastors, right? I of course I want them to write better books and to have better radio programs or to do better in ministry or whatever. I of course I want that. I want that. I want them to have all of that because I would love for them to make an impact for Christ in this world. That's not hard for me to do, right? But if it's not my son, right, then that gets harder. And that's because my innate love for my kids is different than it is for the guy who's pastoring the church, you know, across the street. So love needs to be practically pursued, and I try to do that in the book in a particular chapter and showing us how to get there. But if that interests you at all, then you can look it up and have plenty of homework. It's a small book, easy read, I think, easy read. I wrote it in a way that I think is very accessible So maybe I can give you a homework assignment there. Envy, a big problem you didn't know you had, by yours truly. All right. Chris asks, what happened to Old Testament saints if they were not born again? Now, I don't know what you mean by that, Chris, because not born again could mean you think no one could be born again in the Old Testament, right? Because born again was a new covenant concept that Jesus was trying to teach Nicodemus in John 3. So if you mean that, technically, because that is what I mean, that would be the most literal translation of your question. Or you might be asking, well, I think there were some people that were right with God, and let's just call it born again. I'm talking about people that were lost. Well, I don't think that's what you mean, but let's tackle them both. Okay, what happened to Old Testament saints, right, if they were not born again? I guess I'm answering my own question because I'm reading it more slowly now. Saints, you're calling them saints. So yes, you think they're right with God, but they're not born again. Anyone, right, who is in right standing with God is in right standing with God because they see their sin and they trust in God to make them right, to make them forgiven. Let's put it the way the New Testament puts it. To confess our sins is to believe that God is righteous and just to forgive our sins and to cleanse us from all unrighteousness. Now, we know the backdrop for that in 1 John chapter 1, verse 9, and that is that Christ is the payment. Well, you may not know that in the Old Testament if you're Abraham, but it says in Romans chapter 4 that Abraham believed God and it was credited to him as righteousness. Well, how was it credited to him as righteousness if he didn't know the name of Jesus? Well, because God is one who gives him that credit on credit, right? Because Christ hadn't come, at least not on the timeline of us human beings seeing it on a timeline. But post-Christ, it's easy for us to view that because we're all getting it on debit. He's already come and died on a cross. So if you're following me, think this through carefully now, right? He was right before God because it says clearly in Romans 4, it was credited to him as right. He was made righteous. Because he goes on to quote Psalm 32 after that statement, how blessed is the one to whom God does not impute logizomai. It's a great Greek word. He does not count transgression against. So David is as though he had never sinned. He had never committed the transgression that he committed. How blessed, how happy it would be to be like that person. Well, David was that person. How? Because like Abraham, he believed God. Believed what? Believed that God would forgive him. He believed that he was a sinner, and he believed that God would forgive him. So you already called him a saint, and if you know what that word means, that comes from the Latin word sanctus. Sanctus, we get the word saint from that, and that means holy, right? How did Old Testament holy ones, right, what happened to them if they weren't born again? Well, they're holy. They're going to be with the holy God when they die, right? They're going to have blessedness. Right, whatever that was, I know there's a lot of debate about what holding space did they go to. Did they go to Abraham's bosom or whatever? We could get into all that, which I think people are overly dogmatic about. Nevertheless, they go to a good place. And I'm going to tell you, right, that it was all in the same transaction with one fuzzy point, and that is, how does this happen? And how does it happen? They didn't have a picture of Christ hanging on a cross. We do in our mind. And even that, how does it happen? I think some Christians might think they have it all figured out, but how well do they understand penal substitutionary atonement, right? Are they sure they can distinguish it from the ransom theory of the atonement, right? Do they understand federal headship? I mean, I don't know. There's just so many aspects of the atonement that you think, well, does the average Christian understand all that? Well, Abraham didn't understand Christ dying on a cross, but he understood something about his sin and something about the need for some payment, and he understood God is faithful and righteous to forgive his sins and to cleanse him from all unrighteousness. Didn't know the mechanism as clearly as we do. So what happened to them? I guess let's get specific about your question. God forgave them, and if God forgave them, then God accepted them into a place of blessing. And according to Jesus' parable in the Gospel of Luke, right, this Lazarus, this beggar, dies in the parable, the story, and he goes to be with Abraham. Where is Abraham? In a good place. Whatever that good place was like, he's there. And he's there because he's a saint. He's declared holy. Born again, that was the promise for the new covenant. And it's going to happen. And that just really is the effect of justification. Let me say it in those terms. Every Old Testament person that trusted in Christ was justified. That word was used by Christ, justified, in the parable of the tax collector who said, "Have mercy on me, a sinner." He went home justified. So that's a word that's described before the New Testament started. And by that, I mean the New Testament church in Acts 2. So justification took place with Abraham, justification took place with Noah, justification took place with Job, justification took place with Daniel. They were justified. That's what made them saints. And justification takes place with us. So where did they go? They went to the place that justification, justified people go, right? What does it mean they weren't born again? Well, the effect of being justified, right, improved. It improved. The Spirit wasn't just with you, as Jesus said in the Gospels. Now he's in you. And if he's in you, what's that look like? Well, he changes your heart, Jeremiah 31, Ezekiel 36. You're going to have a new heart. And that new heart is completely changed and now beats in sync with God's desire, right? You're still going to have sin. You're still going to struggle with the flesh, but it's different from the inside out. All right. Does that help? All right. Another question about sacrifices in the millennial kingdom. We've had that recently, but that is all a reminder of God fulfilling what never was rightly fulfilled in the old covenant. It's going to take place because it was never rightly done the way it should be done, and it will still trigger the clean and unclean realities that need to take place if the Levitical system is working the way it's supposed to. So we understand they're not efficacious, as I like to say. Okay, what does the revealing of Christ mean in 1 Corinthians chapter 1, verse 7? Does it refer to the book of Revelation? All right, no. It refers to the topic of the book of Revelation. Here's the verse. Let me start at the beginning of the sentence. I give thanks to my God always for you. This is Paul talking to the Corinthian Christians. Because of the grace of God that was given to you in Christ Jesus, that in every way you were enriched in him in all speech and knowledge, even as the testimony about Christ was confirmed among you, so that you are not lacking in any gift as you wait for the revealing of our Lord Jesus Christ. Okay. To look for the revealing, right? When you say, what was your question? Find it here again. Does it refer to the book of Revelation? It doesn't refer to the book of Revelation. It refers to what the book of Revelation is referring to, and that is the coming of Christ. Revealing, apocalypsis, this Greek word means to show. Christ is going to show up, to use the vernacular. Christ is going to show up. That's what the whole book is about. It ends that way. Come quickly, Lord Jesus, right? Revelation 22. We want Christ to show up, and he's going to show up, the revelation of Christ Jesus. And here he's just using that terminology to talk about the fact that they're looking forward to the showing up of Christ, the revelation of Christ. Christ is going to come back. As Jesus said, I mean, there's some great lines there as he nears his crucifixion, right? That he's going to come back in glory on the clouds with the holy angels with him, and every eye will see him. He's going to be revealed. This is going to be a great thing. All right, that's it. If you have a question about the Bible, the Christian life, we'll be here for you. Thanks for watching another episode of Today's Bible Questions. My name is Mike Fabares, pastor of Compass Bible Church in Aliso Viejo, California. You can look us up at compasschurch.org, compasschurch.org, and learn about our church. If you're in the area, come by and say hello. Till next time, we'll see you. Bye-bye.
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0: 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Grow in Grace is an outreach of the Packing House Christian Fellowship in Redlands, California. Pastor Ed is leading us through the Bible, chapter by chapter, and verse by verse. Let's join Pastor Ed.
1: We're working our way through Scripture verse by verse. We've come to the last chapter of Romans, chapter 16. We have been racing through it. It has only taken us a year to do the book, which might give you an idea of how deep it is. We are in the last chapter, starting in verse 1. Paul writes, and he says, "I commend to you Phoebe, our sister, who is a servant of the Church of Centuria." If you're looking at an NIV Bible or RSV translation or a New Living Translation, it uses the word deacon. And that is a correct translation too. It's very unusual that in the first century, a female would be the first one mentioned. But this is Paul, the apostle, writing this. And he realized he would write that God has no preferences, that he treats all the same, whether Jew or Greek, slave or free, female or male. Paul starts by addressing a woman who had had a servant's attitude about serving in the body of Christ, in the church there. She was a woman who was unusual. In addition to being referred to in at least two households in verse 10 and 11, in three house churches, she is a woman who is outstanding. She's a diakonos, is the Greek word. She's a servant. This uses the word servant 30 times in the New Testament. This word appears. 20 of those times is translated servant, 7 times the word deacon, and also the word minister. Now, we know what a deacon is because we saw that back in Acts chapter 5 and 6, that the church, 7 men, and chose them to wait on tables, to take care of widows who were poor. These 7 men were called deacons. She's also called that. So that probably means she cares for the poor. And she had charge of collecting money to help the poor. Her name means bright. Phoebe means like radiant. She must have a sparkling personality. She was named after, interestingly enough, an idol, a goddess of a pagan line of thinking. She probably had this pagan background, but she's now a believer, and she has 4 titles that Paul uses: sister, servant, and in the next verse, saint and helper. Now, she's from this city called Centuria. When we go to the Footsteps of Paul tour, we have a study tour every other year. We're going to Israel this year. Next year, Lord willing, we'll go to Centuria again in Corinth. So that's the Greek peninsula there. You see the center, Centuria. It's a little port for the main city, Corinth, both of them mentioned in the Bible. Centuria is beautiful. It looks like that. Those are stones from the first century, so Phoebe saw those. Paul probably came in there, and this is a roadway out. When the ships came in bringing in fruits and vegetables, etc., they would come along, they would unload it along this road. And this is a tax house where people who brought in imports would have to pay a tax for the city of Centuria. The color of the water, the whole place is just spectacular. So this is where this woman was from, and there was a church there. He said, verse 2, that you might receive her in the Lord in a manner worthy of the saints. It's this word saints. I grew up in a church that the saints were on stained glass. we don't have any stained glass, but the church I grew up in, there was always a picture of someone in a robe, and they'd had a gold halo over their head, had their hands in funny shapes, and they were called saints, and they levitated off the ground about 6 inches. Look at the person next to you. That's a saint. If you're married, you wives are going, are you talking about my husband, a saint? You must be talking about somebody else. No, that's what God says. We are the saints, those who are set aside. When you surrender your life to the Lord, you become a saint, set aside. So, saints, listen up. You may receive her, this woman, in the Lord in a manner worthy of a saint and a sister in whatever business she has need of you. For she indeed has been a helper of many and of myself. She's been a server to herself. Serve her. Pragma is the word for business, and it usually means a commercial transaction. She might be a manufacturer of something, a business owner, something practical. And Paul says she's on a business trip, but she's carrying this letter. So this woman faithfully brought this letter to Rome, where copies were made, and it was spread all over the Roman Empire because she was faithful. That's why Paul lists her first. Thirdly, third verse, greet Priscilla and Aquila, my fellow workers in Jesus Christ. And again, Paul mentions a woman first, which is even more unusual because they were a married couple. Paul mentions this lady, Priscilla. Prissa, it literally is the word. And he first met them in Acts chapter 18 in the city of Corinth, where he was writing from. When he left for the city of Ephesus, which was way over on the west coast of what we know as Turkey today, Asia, he would take them with him and impact that city. But again, it's amazing that this woman is mentioned first. And in fact, in this close, there are 33 people named. 8 of them are women because of the impact they'd had on the church. Paul really believed that there's neither male nor female. He saw women in high esteem. Now, if you travel all over the world, which by the grace of God, I've been in many countries in this world, and you find a country that has women that are lifted up, that are being treated as an equal, I guarantee you the gospel of Jesus Christ has been there. And if you go to a country that has not been touched by the gospel, whether it be Muslim, Hindu, or Buddhist, I guarantee you women are pushed down. Last trip I took to Nepal, I was appalled at the way women were treated. If you go to Vietnam, it's still that way today. You go to Saudi Arabia, any Muslim country is the same. Why? Because it's the gospel that elevates women in this world. Now, I've been challenged a lot, but do your homework before you write me a nasty letter. I've been there. I've seen it with my own eyes. If it's a place where women are held down, Christianity hasn't really touched it. If it's a place where women are lifted up, Jesus Christ has impacted that society. Keep those cards and letters coming. Why was Paul listing them, verse 4, they risked their own necks for my life, to whom not only I give thanks, but also all the churches of the Gentiles. We're not told when this happened, but we think it's when they were in Ephesus with Paul. It's in Acts chapter 19, when Paul was going to go into the main amphitheater there that seats 25,000 people, and there was a riot against him. They talked him out of going in, and he would have been torn to pieces. So he's thanking them for holding him back. Now, we're going to take a big jump and go all the way down to verse 20. And this is the close a prayer, really, as Paul is ending this letter. Verse 20, and the God of peace, that's Paul's title for God, will crush Satan under your feet shortly. The grace of our Lord Jesus Christ be with you all. Amen. This is a reference to Jesus crushing Satan. How so? It's all the way back in Genesis that Eve would have a son, an offspring, that would, in fact, crush with his heel Satan's head. When Jesus comes, then that will happen. This was written 2,000 years ago. Paul said it should happen shortly. He means it's imminent. That's the word he used. It doesn't mean it's going to be in a short period of time. It means it could happen at any time. So we should live our lives that way, that Jesus might come back at any day. And that's true. It could be today. People ask me all the time, well, what's happening in Iran? What's happening in Russia? And is this the end of the world? I don't know. And you can't know, because Jesus said no man knows the day or the hour. And if somebody tells you a certain date, turn around and walk away, because nobody knows. Why? Because God wants us to live every day like it's our last. We are all standing on the edge of eternity. And you don't know, and I don't know, whether we actually have tomorrow. We only have today. And if you're sitting here as an unbeliever trying to understand Christianity, maybe you're an agnostic, maybe you're an atheist. I was till I was 26 years old. And you're visiting and thinking about this whole thing, be encouraged that God loves you. He loves you personally. What? God loves you. That's what the most well-known Bible verse in the New Testament is. God so loved the world that he gave his only begotten son. But there's many other verses that say he knows you so completely, he knows trivia about you that you don't know. How so? He knows the number of hairs on your head. Why would God collect trivia like that? Because he's got that much brain power. And he sees those things, and because he's crazy about you. He thinks about you all the time. How so? Psalm 139. His thoughts about you are as numerous as the sand grains on every beach in the world and as numerous as the stars of the heaven. Wow, that must be a big number. I'm glad you asked. It's 1 times 10 to the 23rd power. That's a 1 with 23 zeros after it. That's the number of thoughts he has about you. Why would God care? David asked the same question in the Psalm. What is man that you're mindful? Why do you even care? Because he loves you like you love your children if you're a parent. You understand. God sees you as his children. Maybe you haven't surrendered your life to him yet. He still loves you. That's hard for some Christians to understand. Well, he only loves you if you're doing good. I heard that the whole time I was growing up. The church I grew up in, when you're doing good, Jesus loves you. When you're doing sins, he doesn't love you anymore. Give me a scripture for that. Hello? He loves you. That while you were sinners, while I was a sinner, Christ died for me. Seeing the kind of rat I was going to be, he gave his life for me. He thought of you while he was on the cross. Oh, that's not possible. Listen, God can multitask at a level you can't even think about. Almost 8 billion people on the planet, and he knows details like the number of hairs on the head of every single person. That's the great mystery Paul is going to write about. That God has the capacity, has the horsepower up here to know details about 8 billion people and not break a sweat. Our brain can't even go there. I can't explain it to you. I don't understand it besides I trust what the Bible says. He loves you. And some of you I know, I go, oh my goodness, that's a miracle. God loves you. Because I know that about myself, that we're all sinners, every one of us. Sinners saved by grace. A gift that you don't deserve and I don't deserve. You just got to be smart enough to say, I want that, Lord. Take my life. Forgive me. And he does. Grace of God. The best explanation of that word grace is found, I believe, in the Gospel of John, verse 17. For the law was given through Moses, you know, Ten Commandments, Mount Sinai. But grace and truth came through Jesus Christ. Grace is what enables humanity to be reconciled, reconnected with God. Human beings, you and I, are unable to keep the law, to fulfill it. There's too many rules and regulations. It's not possible, humanly. Only one person has ever kept the law perfectly. And his name is?
2: Jesus.
1: There it is. Jesus fulfilled, did what the law said for you and I. So that when he was sacrificed on a cross, when he died, his blood was sufficient to pay for all of us. Now, it sounds like Paul is closing the letter. The grace of our Lord Jesus Christ be with you. Amen. Well, that's it. No, then he remembers some people. Timothy, verse 21, my fellow worker, and Lucius, and Jason, and Sosipater, are my kinsmen, they greet you. Timothy is rightly mentioned because he was Paul's closest and most trusted associate. He was a young man that Paul picked up and discipled until he was a pastor. And then he wrote two letters to him, 1st and 2nd Timothy. He would become the pastor of Crete, the island of Crete, and the pastor of the island of Rhodes. And Paul rightly rates him as first mentioned. Lucius is the one mentioned we find in Acts chapter 13. He was from the city of Antioch, which is all the way over on the border with Syria, Turkey and Syria's border. It's in the news because they're constantly fighting back and forth over the location. That's Antioch. That's where this man was from, and that's where Paul was from. Third one, Jason, one of the first converts of the city of Thessalonica. Thessaloniki, it's called today, northern Greece. It's a beautiful spot. It's mentioned in Acts chapter 17. And the fourth one Paul mentions is Sosipater. He's a Berean, mentioned in Acts 17:10. You remember the Bereans, they heard Paul speak, and they went back and checked out in the Bible if what he said was true. Because Paul was preaching about the new covenant. What? The new testament, the new agreement, the new contract between God and man. I hardly ever hear this preached other pastors, and so maybe I say it too often, but I don't want you to miss the significance of it. At the Last Supper, and I pray you took communion, it's here for you. If you haven't, you can do it at the end of the service on either side and in the center. But at the communion, the Last Supper, Jesus took the cup and he said, this is my blood of a new covenant. And everybody in the room understood. Why? Because they knew the Old Testament. And God said it would come in Jeremiah 31 and in Ezekiel 36, that there would be a new agreement that God would do. And God said, I'm going to do it. I'm going to make it possible. First, I will. I'm going to take out your heart of stone, Ed, and I'm going to put in a heart of flesh. Stone goes out. Flesh heart comes in. And I will write on your heart the law of love. Love God with your whole heart, your whole soul, your whole mind, and your strength. And then God said, I'm going to put my Holy Spirit inside you. So if you've given your heart to the Lord, you are a receptacle right now for the Holy Spirit. He lives in you. He goes with you wherever you go. Uh-oh. That could be embarrassing. No, he loves you. He's going with you. He's living in you. The same Spirit that raised Christ from the dead dwells in you. So the Holy Spirit is inside you. You have a new heart. The law is written on your heart. You know what it means to love. And then he says, and I will cause you to walk in my ways. I will cause you to walk in God's ways. That's the most exciting part of the new covenant to me. That's when he took me, who was doing everything to get away from God, and he turned me around and he changed my desires. And most of you in this room understand that. All of a sudden you wanted to do what God wanted you to do. Not everything. It took a while. It took years in my life. But eventually I found myself desiring to do the right thing. That's God's presence in your life. That's what's happening right now. Right now, at this moment, you're hearing the Bible. You're hearing the Word of God. And faith comes by hearing the Word of God. You are being received by God. God's pouring out grace on you. I pray that you ask for grace. Pray for it every day. What? David wrote about it in the Psalms all the time that he's asking God to bless him. There's the prayer of Jabez. If you haven't read that little Christian book, it's worth anyone's time to read it. Jabez prayed a prayer. God, bless me. Keep me from harm, from harming other people, but bless me indeed. Give me grace. And it says, and God answered Jabez's prayer. I pray for God's grace every morning. And if you're smart, you'll do it too, because you need it. I need it. I need favor with God that I don't deserve. But it's yours for the asking. What? It's yours for the asking. Say it with your lips, believe it in your heart, and you get it. That's God's promise to you. Paul is going to write about it again in a minute. Verse 22. I, Tertullus, who wrote this epistle, greet you in the Lord. This is the only letter where Paul's secretary is mentioned by name. Now, his name, if you know, you learned Latin as a kid or something, his name means literally three. What? Well, it's like a couple that aren't very original in their thinking, and God gives them four kids. Number one, they call one. Number two, hey, two, come over here. Number three gets called three. Evidently, this man, Tertullus, was owned by a slave owner who had three slaves, and he was number three. Not much creativity there, and not much value given to him as a person. He was devalued by the world, but not by God. And God lifts him up and has him, by his pen, write one of the most powerful letters in the Bible. A nobody, a slave, number three slave, if you will. Let that one sink into your own life. 23, Gaius, my host, and host of the whole church. He's mentioned in 1 Corinthians. We'll see next week when we start that book, 1 Corinthians chapter 1, verse 14. His full name is Gaius Titus Justus. It's there in that verse. His hospitality invited people to his house to have a Bible study. It turned into a church, and the whole church began to meet in the city of Corinth in his home. My host and the host of the whole church, he says, greets you. Now he mentions another man, Erastus, the treasurer of the city. This is one of the verses in the Bible that helps me believe God's word. How so, Pastor? Well, I mentioned I was an atheist till I was 26. I was a biochemist working in a hospital laboratory, and I just didn't believe in God. I'd grown up in a church that was corrupt. And at 12 years old, I walked away and said, there isn't a God. Well, this verse, Erastus, the treasurer of the city of Corinth, you can go and look at what? If you go to Corinth and you go in the little museum they have there, there's a big stone that has this name chiseled in it in stone. It was found by archaeologists in the strata called the first century middle. So at Corinth, Erastus has a stone, and on it it says, Erastus, in return for his aedileship, his service to the city, laid the pavement at his own expense. He paved the city street with his own money, and then his name was chiseled in stone and put it there. You have trouble believing the Bible? Start looking at archaeology. If you're here this morning and you're an atheist, we're so glad you're here, excited for you, because you're about to discover the most important truth of all things. This man was extremely wealthy, was able to pay for the paving of the street. The guy before him that's mentioned in verse 22 is the slave, number three. The woman that's mentioned at the beginning of this level gives you a feel of Paul's breath, how wide he embraces people. Takes a slave, takes the city treasurer, takes a woman, and mentions them in a letter that will change the world for many people. Brings up that word again. Sounds like at the end of the letter, the second time, verse 24, the grace of our Lord Jesus Christ be with you all. For a second time, Paul uses this Greek word that means gift, charis or charis in the Greek language, is the word for gift. And it's traced back to a word that means rejoice. I mean, happy. I got this wonderful gift. Grace is given by God daily. Ask for it. God, give me grace. Don't listen to what I say for the next 5 seconds and say, God, give me grace.
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4: hello and thank you for watching his channel with an international update. I'm Brian Perez. The Trump administration has imposed sanctions on two senior international criminal court officials, including ICC President Tomoko Akane of Japan and senior trial lawyer Abdoulaye Seye of Senegal. The State Department said the two officials were designated under Executive Order 14203, which authorizes sanctions against ICC personnel involved in efforts to investigate, arrest, detain, or prosecute officials from countries that have not consented to the court's jurisdiction. Washington says the ICC has overstepped its authority by pursuing cases against U.S. citizens and nationals of other countries that are not party to the Rome Statute, arguing the court has no jurisdiction over them. The latest sanctions are part of a broader diplomatic campaign launched by the administration to challenge the ICC's authority and limit its ability to pursue U.S. nationals. Washington said it expects more countries to join its efforts by ending their funding and participation in the court. The administration also warned it could impose additional measures if necessary. A prominent Russian state economist was fired after publicly warning that Moscow is losing an economic war of attrition with the West and could eventually face a social crisis as the European Union prepares a major expansion of sanctions against or sanctions targeting Russia's military industrial base. Andrei Klipak, chief economist at state development bank VEBRF, was dismissed after remarks in which he said Russia was falling behind technologically and economically and suffering mounting costs from the war in Ukraine. Last month, Reuters noted Russia's central bank said economic growth could fall as low as zero this year, while repeated Ukrainian strikes on Russian refineries and other facilities have caused supply disruptions and added to inflation risks. Germany is preparing for a

0: A psychiatrist and spokesperson for the Iranian Psychiatric Association has reported the emergence of a form of mental and social migration in Iran, in which individuals, without physically leaving the country, withdraw their capital, energy, and participation from society, arranging their lives while waiting for an opportunity to emigrate. Amir Hossein Jalali Nadushan stated ongoing social, economic, political, and military crises have confronted Iranian society with a state of social suspension, depriving a large portion of the population of the ability to make long-term plans. Under such conditions, a person may continue to work and carry on with daily life, but simultaneously feel their existence is temporary, unfinished, and in limbo. According to Jalil Nadushan, migration has become a means for a segment of society to regain the ability to plan. With an international update on his channel, I'm Brian Perez. Thanks for watching. God bless.
1: Welcome back to Christ in Prophecy and the second in our four-part series titled Taking God at His Word. 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
2: In spring 2026, Lamb & Lion Ministries held a regional Bible prophecy conference at Nineveh Christian Church in Lawrenceburg, Kentucky. The conference was hosted by Pastor Terry Cooper, a dear friend and Lamb & Lion trustee. Along with Terry, Tim, and myself, we're joined by Pastor Bob Russell, the long-serving former pastor of Southeast Christian Church in Louisville, Kentucky.
1: Let's continue this series with the promises God has made to Christians when we die. Here now is my good friend and ministry mentor, Bob Russell.
3: Well, if you would follow along from 2 Corinthians, the 4th chapter, this passage discusses what happens when a believer dies from God's vantage point. Here's what it says, beginning with verse 16 in 2 Corinthians 4. Therefore, we do not lose heart, though outwardly we are wasting away, yet inwardly we're being renewed day by day. For our light and momentary troubles are achieving for us an eternal glory that far outweighs them all. So we fix our eyes not on what is seen, but what is unseen. What is seen is temporary. What is unseen is eternal. Now we know that if the earthly tent we live in is destroyed, we have a building from God, an eternal house in heaven, not built by human hands. Meanwhile, we groan, longing to be clothed instead with our heavenly dwelling, because when we're clothed, we'll not be found naked. For while we're in this tent, we groan and are burdened because we don't wish to be unclothed, but to be clothed instead with our heavenly dwelling, so that what is mortal may be swallowed up by life. Now the one who has fashioned us for this very purpose is God, who has given us the Spirit as a deposit, guaranteeing what is to come. Therefore, we're always confident and know that as long as we're at home in the body, we are away from the Lord. We live by faith, not by sight. We are confident, I say, and would prefer to be away from the body and at home with the Lord. So we make it our goal to please Him, whether at home in the body or away from it, for we must all appear before the judgment seat of Christ to receive what is due Him for what is due us for the things done while in the body, whether good or bad. You know, information is almost always the best antidote for fear. There was an ophthalmologist in our church who suggested to me years ago that he could perform LASIK surgery on me and I wouldn't have to wear glasses anymore. I said, I'll tell you what, I'm a little apprehensive about somebody cutting on something as sensitive as my eye. He said, no, let me tell you what happens. He said, we just put a little eye drop in your eye and it numbs the eye. Then we just inject a little Novocaine. You don't even feel it. Numbs the whole section. Then we tape your eyelid open, put a patch over it. And then you're under the laser for 45 seconds, less than a minute. You don't feel anything. And the next day you take the patch off and you can see your eye might burn a little bit for a day like you've been under chlorinated water. But that's it. And all that information convinced me that I should try LASIK surgery, which I did, and I'm glad I did. I have to use cheaters now a little bit, but it really improved my eyesight. But information helped me to

0: overcome that fear. Now, we can use this passage in 2 Corinthians and coordinate it with others to arrive at a sequence of events that we can anticipate at death so that eliminates fear for us. First, there is the wasting away of the body and the renewal of the Holy Spirit. Though outwardly we're wasting away, yet inwardly we're being renewed day by day. Now, when God created Adam and Eve, he created them to live forever. Their cells would reproduce and they would not die. But when the sin virus entered the world, then there's kind of a planned obsolescence with our bodies. As we age, things give way. Our legs get shaky, arthritis pains our knees, our back hurts, the plumbing doesn't function well, heart weakens, memory fades, eyes grow dim, and hearing fades. I'm here to bring you good news. My wife and I are in 82 and 84. I was 15 feet behind her. They said, Judy, can you hear me? No response. 10 feet, can you hear me now? No response. 5 feet closer, can you hear me now? No response. I got right behind her ear. I said, can you hear me now? She said, for the fourth time, yes. One of us is wasting away more than the other. Now, some people are fortunate enough to escape that. You know, some people are healthy right up to the last breath, and at 80, they have a sudden stroke and they're gone. We say, that's the way we want to die. That's not the norm. Mostly outwardly, we waste away. I hear people say, I'm not afraid to die. It's just the process and suffering that I want to avoid. I don't want to go through prolonged pain. I don't want to be confined to a nursing home. I don't want to be a burden on my children. Now, you can spend a whole lot of time churning about those things, and you can trust the Lord and his promise. He said, I care for the birds of the air, and they eventually die. But I feed them. I care for the lilies of the field, and they eventually get thrown into the fire. But I'm going to care for you because you're much more valuable than they. I like the plaque that reads, Lord, remind me, nothing going to happen to me today that you and I can't handle together. Deuteronomy 32:11 says that God leads us like an eagle that stirs up her nest and spreads upon her wings, broader wings, teaches the eagles to fly. That when the mother eagle thinks it's time for the eagles to get out, little eagles to get out of the nest, she takes out the rabbit's fur and the lamb's wool, makes it prickly in there, and the eagles start moving around and exercising their wings because they're about to get out of that nest. It's time to fly. And if you're getting older and it's starting to get uncomfortable in this tent, you know, it's a lot harder to get up than it used to be. And you think about it a lot. Just remember, this world is not your home. This earthly tent is going to be dissolved. We got a building of God eternal in the heavens. We're going to soar to be with the Lord. And that hope lifts our spirits. As we get older in Christ, inwardly, we're being renewed day by day. I had the nicest thing happen to me not very long ago. My grandson came home from his first year in college. We all went out to eat as a family. In the middle of the conversation, he said, Pop, how come you and Nana aren't grouchy like a lot of old people? Now, I know that the preacher isn't supposed to make himself the hero of the story very often, but I got to brag a little bit about my grandson's grandpa. I am a joyful person, maybe more joyful than I've ever been. And that gave me an opportunity to tell Andy why. I says, you know, if we really believe what we say we believe and we're getting older as Christians, we ought to be more joyful because we're closer to heaven. I said, Andy, you know how I hate overseas flight. I mean, I've flown from China and India and Korea. I hate 14-hour flights. When do you think I'm the happiest? 15 minutes after takeoff or 15 minutes before landing? 15 minutes before landing, I don't look as good. I don't feel as fresh. I may stink a little bit, but I'm a whole lot happier because I'm almost home. And so it ought to be in the church. The church ought to be filled with joyous old people. Inwardly, we're being renewed day by day, even though outwardly, we're wasting away. Then one day, there's the departure of the spirit from the body. The Bible calls it being away from the body. As long as we're home in the body, we're away from the Lord. We live by faith, not by sight. When the Apostle Paul was about to die, he said, I fought a good fight, but the time of my departure is at hand. And he pictured, used a nautical term, picturing a ship hoisting its anchor, sailing out to sea. You picture the people waving goodbye as the ship disappears. But you expect the ship to anchor soon in another harbor where there are new relationships and new joys. We are so much more than physical beings. It's a tent we live in. And outwardly it's wasting away. But you know, you can cut off a person's arms and legs, give them a heart transplant, still the same person inside. I look at pictures of me in the first grade. I can't believe that was me living in that tiny little body. But it was. Not one cell is the same. But I'm still the same person inside. God is a Trinity, Father, Son, Holy Spirit. I think he's created us in his image. And we are Trinitarians. We're mind, we're body, and we're a spirit, a soul inside. And when this body is completely destroyed, just like a hand slips away from the glove, and the glove have the form of the hands, that's the remains. The spirit inside slips to be out of the body to go be with the Lord, because there's a new dimension out there. In Wetumpka, Alabama, there's a famous tombstone for a guy that reads, the epitaph reads, here lies Solomon Pease. Pease is not here, only the pod. Pease shelled out and went home to God. That's it. Jesus said, don't fear those who killed the body but are not able to kill the soul. Rather, fear him who's able to destroy both your soul and your body in hell. Now, we've had that drilled into us since we were kids. Weren't you taught to pray? Now I lay me down to sleep. I pray the Lord my soul to keep. If I should die before I wake, I pray the Lord my soul to take. George Duncan was a treasurer of our church, gentleman, wonderful Christian man, but he had a heart, was weak. In his mid-60s, he had applied for a heart transplant that never came. I learned he was in a suburban hospital in intensive care and not doing well. I went into intensive care, sat down beside his bed, and I said, George, how you doing? And I'm telling you, he was as clear and lucid as he could be. He said, well, I don't hurt, but I'm just so weak, Bob. I'm just so weak. I said, well, George, I don't want to make you weaker by carrying on a conversation, but let me just have prayer with you. And I grabbed his hand, and I had a prayer, and in the prayer, I quoted the 23rd Psalm, yea, though I walk through the valley of the shadow of death, I will fear no evil, for thou art with me. And then I had a few more sentences and said amen. And when I said amen, I looked up, he had died in my prayer. I've had people go to sleep in my sermons. I've never had anybody die in a prayer. And the nurse was sitting beside me. She said, I was watching the monitor. I could tell he was going, but then I thought, you know what? What better way to go than in a prayer? Now, let me ask you, where was George Duncan? Everything I knew and could see about George Duncan was right there. But the spirit that animated him had slipped away and gone. That's why Paul said, don't be so concerned about what you see. It's temporary. Be concerned about what you don't see that is eternal. Then there's the immediate presence with the Lord. He says, we're confident, I say, that we would prefer to be away from the body and at home with the Lord. Only two states, in the body or out of the body, absent from the body or present with the Lord. So notice, the spirit does not go to a place of purging of sin. Jesus purged all of our sins at the cross. The blood of Christ cleanses us of all sins. So when we depart the body, we go immediately to be in the presence of the Father. Jesus told the penitent thief on the cross, today you'll be with me in paradise. And when he died, Jesus said, Father, into your hands I commit my spirit. Jesus said, don't let your heart be troubled. If you believe in God, believe also in me. I will come back and take you to be with me so that you may be where I am. Herschel Hobbs was a well-known Baptist preacher years ago whose wife was dying of cancer. And she said, honey, tell me, what's going to happen when I die? He said, well, you know, I've never been there, but as I understand Scripture, I'm going to hold on to your hand here while you're here on this earth, and I'm not going to let go until Jesus grabs your hand with the other hand. And I've heard all kinds of comments and stories about people who were dying. Lee Carter Maynard was a well-known preacher in the Restoration Movement. I heard him preach when I was a boy. Great man, and he was 94 when he died, and his secretary was at his side, and Lee Carter Maynard perked up a little bit, and he said, I see it. Do you see it? It's beautiful. And he slumped over and died. All kinds of reports of Christian people saying, I see the Lord. I see Jesus. There's somebody at the end of my bed. I'm coming. I reported on some of those sayings in a revival meeting one time, and a woman came up to me afterward, and she said, I want to tell you what my uncle said. He was not a Christian. He lived the worst kind of life, and he rallied just before he died and said, I see a fiery pit. Understand, we're talking about the promise to Christians. Christians who can say with David in the Old Testament, yea, though I walk through the valley of the shadow of death, I'll fear no evil, for thou art with me. Bishop Berger was asked one time by a little child, what's it like to die? He said, well, picture a father walking his four-year-old son to town, and they come across a river. The bridge has been wiped out by a horrible flood, and all that's left are these pylons up out of the river. And the father grabs his son by the wrist and half carries him, half drags him across those pylons, and they go to town. They don't return until dusk. And as they're walking back home, the father hears the little boy whimpering. He said, what's wrong with you? He said, Daddy, we barely made it across that horrible river in the light. We'll never make it in the darkness. And the father picked up his son and carried him, and the little boy went to sleep. And the next thing he knew, he woke up, and he's in his father's house in his own room. Sunlight was shining through the window, and his father's standing there in the doorway smiling at him. And Berger said, I think that's what it's like to die. That which we fear the most, we don't really experience. We just go to sleep in the father's arms, and we wake up in the father's house with the light of his love shining through. There's wasting away the body, the departure of the spirit, immediate presence with the Lord, and then there's the granting of a new glorified body at the second coming of Christ. Meanwhile, we groan, longing to be clothed instead with our heavenly dwelling, because when we're clothed, we'll not be found naked. We're not going to spend eternity as disembodied spirits floating around on a cloud strumming a harp. When we die, our spirits go to be with God, but we are not yet, as I understand this, in our perfect eternal existence. We don't receive our resurrected, glorified bodies until Jesus Christ returns. I take it when we die, we're going to be alert. We're going to retain our personalities, as did the beggar in Jesus' parable of the rich man and Lazarus. We'll be in the presence of God. We'll be joyful. But our eternal existence is not going to be complete until the return of Jesus. John 5:28 says, don't be amazed at this. A time is coming when all who are in the graves will hear his voice and come out. Those who have done what is good will rise to live. Those who have done what is evil will rise to be condemned. Or this passage in 1 Thessalonians 4. Brothers and sisters, we don't want you to be ignorant or uninformed about those who sleep in death, so that you don't grieve like the rest of mankind who have no hope. We believe that Jesus died and rose again. And we believe that God will bring with Jesus those who have fallen asleep in him. Let's stop there for a second. When Jesus comes back, he's going to bring with him what? Those who have fallen asleep. Christians who have died and gone to be with him. He's going to bring with him their spirits. According to the Lord's own word, we tell you that we who are still alive, who are left until the coming of the Lord, will certainly not precede those who have fallen asleep. For the Lord will come down from heaven with a loud command, voice of the archangel, the trumpet call of God, and the dead in Christ will rise first. I thought the dead were coming with Jesus. Oh, there's going to be a resurrection of the body. The dead who have been with Jesus, the second coming is going to be a glorious day for them too, because that's when they're not going to be found naked anymore. They're going to receive their new resurrected bodies. After that, we who are still alive and are left will be caught up together with them in the clouds. 1 Corinthians 15 says, we will be changed in a moment, in the twinkling of an eye. Our bodies will be changed too, and we'll meet the Lord in the air. And so we'll be with the Lord forever. Therefore, encourage one another with these words. This is why the second coming of Christ is to be glorious, not just for those who remain, but for those who come with Jesus. There's an old song. There's going to be a great, great meeting in the air. I'm going to meet you there in that home beyond the sky. 1 Corinthians. By the way, don't you wonder what your new body is going to be like? 1 Corinthians 15, Paul says, as in Adam all die, so in Christ all will be made alive. And it says that Christ is the first fruits. If you want to know what happens when you die, look at what happened to Jesus. There was a wasting away of his body. He finally said, Father, into your hands I commit my spirit. His spirit went to the presence of the Father. 3 days later, his spirit came back and resurrected his body. They still recognized him. He had nail scars in his hands and feet, but it was a new glorified body. Sometimes they didn't recognize him, but he made himself known to them in the breaking of the bread, for example, in the two of the road to Emmaus. And 1 Corinthians 15 says, some will ask, how are the dead raised? With what kind of body will they come? How foolish. What you sow doesn't come to life until it dies. When you sow, you don't plant the body that will be, but just a seed, perhaps of wheat or something else. But God gives it a body as he has determined. To each kind of seed, he gives his own body. I grew up on a farm. You take a little gray seed of wheat, plant it in the ground. Doesn't seem like there's any life in it at all. A couple weeks later, here comes this green shoot coming out of that thing. Looks nothing like that seed, but the seed has that source of life. Now, if human beings can take one cell and they can clone a sheep or something, then God, the Creator, has no problem with giving a new glorified body to somebody who's drowned at sea or been burned at the stake or been cremated. So it'll be with the resurrection of the dead. It's going to be a miracle. The body that is sown is perishable, it's raised imperishable. Sown in dishonor, raised in glory. Sown in weakness, raised in power. Sown a natural body, raised a spiritual body. The old-time Christians knew that. They used to insist that when they were buried in the cemetery, they were buried always facing east, because they believed that Jesus was going to return facing east. They believed Jesus was going to return in the eastern sky, and they want to be raised facing Jesus. Today, everybody's concerned about watertight crypt and airtight casket. I want one with a flip-top box. I want to come out of there as fast as I can. And we're going to have new glorified bodies. I'm thankful for that. The older I get, the more thankful. I'm going to be in heaven. I'm going to be 6'3 and look like Brad Pitt. You might not recognize me. I'll wear a name tag. It always seems dumb to me. People ask, do you think we'll recognize each other in heaven? Well, the Bible says we're going to sit down with Abraham, Isaac, and Jacob. I've never met those guys. If I'm going to recognize those guys, I have supernatural power to recognize who they are. I'm certainly going to recognize my mother and my father and my sister and so many friends I've got in heaven. Then comes the judgment of the righteous and the distribution of rewards. For we must all appear before the judgment seat of Christ, so that each of us may receive what is due us for the things done well in the body, whether good or bad. Now, there's going to be a judgment of the unbeliever and the judgment of the believer, and they're going to be two different judgments. The judgment of the unbeliever will be a judgment for sin. Luke 12:3 says, what you've said in the dark will be heard in the daylight. What you've whispered in the ear in the inner rooms will be proclaimed from the rooftops. Nothing is hidden from God's sight. The non-Christian will receive judgment incommensurate with the sins that they committed. I understand scripture to teach there will be more severe punishment for a child molester than for one who lives a fairly moral life. Jesus talked about it being more tolerable for Sodom and Gomorrah on the day of judgment than for those who had rejected him. But the judgment of the Christian will be different. Our sins have been washed away by the blood of Christ. God says our sins are buried in the deepest sea and what? Not remembered anymore. So you're not going to dredge up those old sins when we stand before him on judgment day. Our judgment, as I understand, is for rewards. In the Olympic Games in that day, the judge sat at the finish line in what's called the Bema seat, and the race determined the victor, but the judge handed out the awards, just like on a graduation ceremony from high school. Not pass, fail, is say, this person was a member of the National Honor Society, this person most likely to succeed, whatever. The Bema judgment for the Christian is a reward ceremony. And just as there are degrees of punishment in hell, there will be degrees of reward in heaven. I understand the scripture to teach that there will be a greater reward for martyrs like Stephen and Paul than there will be for softies like me. Look at 1 Corinthians 3, 12 through 15. If anyone builds on this foundation using gold, silver, costly stones, now those are durable metals that can withstand intense heat, or wood, hay, or straw, those are combustible elements easily consumed. Their work will be shown for what it is, because the day will bring it to light. It will be revealed with fire. Now that's not the fire of hell, that's the fire of judgment, fire of testing. The fire will test the quality of each person's work. If what he has built survived, the builder will receive a reward. If it is burned up, the builder will suffer loss, but yet will be saved, even though only as one escaping through the flames. We used to sing, "Will there be any stars in my crown?" God's going to judge my preaching. Did I preach for money? Did I preach so people would think Bob Russell's a good preacher? Or did I preach because I really wanted to bring people to Christ and edify believers? That's why verse 9 of that passage we read said, we make it our goal to please him. That sacrificial, unassuming mother who for years takes care of a special needs child that demands her attention all day long, year after year, is going to receive such a fantastic award in heaven, more than maybe a television evangelist, where the last will be first and the first will be last.
1: Dr. David Reagan's book will show you how to die with a smile on your face instead of fearing the unknown or dreading the transition. He explains how Christians can look forward to their own heavenly homecoming when they are immediately ushered into the presence of Jesus himself. Paul wrote in 1 Corinthians 2 that no eye has seen and no ear has heard the things that God has prepared for those who love him. And yet scripture says that God has revealed them through his Holy Spirit. If you've trusted in Jesus Christ, How to Die with a Smile on Your Face will offer you hope and encouragement based on a biblical preview of heaven. 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And right now, we have a special buy one, get one offer, 2 copies for only $15, and that includes shipping. 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
2: In Proverbs chapter 9, we're going to be looking at the subject of hate. Now, I was a little kid. I don't even remember where the occasion was, but I was just awestruck by this mom's response. I was just a little guy. There were a bunch of other students there, and there were a bunch of the moms around. And one of my friends, I don't even remember who it was now, said, "I just hate something." I don't remember what it was. What I do remember is this mom blowing up, "Young man, stop it. Never use that word. It's such a negative word." And I still remember her reaction, her eyes bulging, her finger pointing, and her so offended by using the word hate. And then I started reading through the Bible. I trusted Jesus, started reading through the Bible, and I still remembered that. It was lingering in my mind in the background. And you know, the word hate appears a lot in the Bible. Jesus says, "The world hates me because I reveal their evil deeds." Jesus says in John 15 to his disciples just before he dies, "Don't be surprised if the world hates you. The world hated me before it hates you." Then you keep on reading and you find out that God hates certain things. God hates sin, and God calls us to hate sin. Friends, you and I should be a hater of sin. Look at this passage with me. Proverbs chapter 9, we'll start in verse 7. And then we'll skip and jump back to verse 6. Starts this way. It says, "He who corrects a scoffer." A scoffer is a mocker, someone who is jeering, someone who is has contempt for God. Some translations have mocker. "He who corrects a scoffer gets dishonor for himself. He who reproves a wicked man gets insults for himself. Do not reprove a scoffer or he will hate you. Reprove a wise man and he will love you. Give instruction to a wise man, and he will be wiser. Teach a righteous man, and he will increase in learning. The fear of the Lord is the beginning of wisdom, and the knowledge of the Holy One is understanding." Now, chapter 6, verse 16. "There are six things which the Lord hates." Yes, seven are an abomination to him. "Haughty eyes, a lying tongue, hands that shed innocent blood, a heart that devises wicked plans, feet that run rapidly to evil, a false witness who utters lies, he who spreads strife among brothers." Lord, help us to hate the things that you hate, and help us to love the things that you love. We pray it in Jesus' name. Amen. Friends, be a hater. That's what we're going to find in this passage. But you and I are to hate the right things. Well, the wrong things. Because God hates that which is evil. Now, you think as we go through the study, we've seen that the book is really to those who are naive, those who are simple. You and I come into the world, we're pretty naive. We don't know how to do any math. We don't know how to read. We don't know how to write. We don't know how to scramble eggs. We don't know how to open a can of sardines. We come into the world, we don't even know that pizza is a whole food group in and of itself. We just come into the world, we're ignorant of these things, right? And so Proverbs is written so that as we come into the world simple, naive, and ignorant, that God will give us the principles so that we might have life. And the first and foremost principle is this, that there is a God in heaven, and you and I need to learn our place. We are not God. We don't get to decide what's right and wrong. The God of heaven and earth, who created all things, owns all things, he gets to determine what's right and wrong. And so the fear of the Lord, knowing our place, knowing his place, we submit to him. And so the naive person, you and me, every day will face the fork in the road. Do we follow the fear of the Lord? Do we hate evil? Do we do that which is good and pleasing in his sight? Or do we follow the path of folly, the path of rebellion towards God, the path that doesn't know its place, the path that mocks God, that doesn't respect God, that doesn't revere God, the path that says, "God, who are you to tell me? I don't want to hear it." And then what happens is, as you go down this path, your heart gets hard, and you become the scoffer. You become the mocker. I mean, you start out in innocence, but you make those decisions. Am I going this direction or this direction? And that's what we're going to see in the book of Proverbs. In fact, you and I can tell pretty fast when you're talking to people, or you're watching people, if they're a wise person and moving in the fear of the Lord or away from the fear of the Lord, moving towards the scoffers and the mockers of this age, really following Satan. You'll notice a couple of things about them. Number one is when they don't get what they want, you know, God places everybody in levels of authority. What happens when a baby, a child, doesn't get what they want? They throw a fit, right? Well, as you and I get older and older, if we don't get what we want, people throw a fit. If you've ever managed people in any given industry, you know, you got to say no sometimes. And you say no to those that you're managing, and someone's going to throw a fit, and they act like a little child. They're foolish. God's going to tell us no at different times. He's going to tell us yes at different times. How do we respond to that? Or loss. And loss is another key way of showing whether you're a wise person or a foolish person. Do you remember when Satan wanted to take Job's wealth and his children and everything in his life? And God says, you can go ahead and take it. And so God removes those boundaries. And he's saying, God, he's going to curse you to your face. He's going to mock you. No, he's not. Because God knew that he was a man who feared God, knew his place. And what does he do? He falls on his knees. It says, the Lord gives, the Lord takes away, blessed be the name of the Lord. It's the exact opposite of what Satan wanted. There's only two kingdoms. There's only two directions. In this passage, what we're going to find is when you correct somebody, how they respond. So someone does something, sinful attitude, sinful action, sinful deed, whatever, and you come along and you say something to them, it's not going to take you long to find out if they're a wise person or a foolish person. If they're naive and they don't receive your instruction and they continue out, they're going to become a scoffer. And it's going to look a certain way. It's going to feel a certain way versus a righteous person. Look at this passage. Stop the mocking. Look at this. He who corrects a scoffer gets dishonor. Now, the Hebrew word there, corrects, means to, you know, strongly correct. That was wrong. I remember a friend of mine, she decided to take the family car when she wasn't supposed to go see her boyfriend, who she wasn't supposed to, and then she wrecked the car on the way home. She got corrected by Dad, okay? Now, you correct someone when they do some sort of folly, and if they are a scoffer, if they're a mocker, if they're someone who have no respect for God and that which is right, what's going to happen? You're going to get dishonor. They're just going to resent you even more. I hated you before. I hate you even more now. He reproves a wicked man gets insults. You want to be cussed out? Confront a foolish person. And they're going to cuss you. I think officers ever get cussed out by people who are doing wicked things? Every single day. Bless those guys. Do not reprove a scoffer. Notice here it's in the negative. Don't do it. Why? Because he's only going to hate you. So if you end up correcting someone who is moved from being naive to continues to rebel against God, he becomes hardened in his heart. He doesn't know his place. He sees God lower. He sees himself above God. And then he's mocking God. And now you come along, he's going to hate you. Jesus said, just like they hated me, they're going to hate you. Why? Because they're mocking God ultimately. Hate is what comes. You see this all through history. You see it all through your life. Let me just give you one great example, I think, in the Bible. There's a king who exalts himself above God. His name is Jeroboam. There's two kings, Rehoboam and Jeroboam. King Solomon dies. Rehoboam, his son, becomes the king. The nation comes to Rehoboam and says, King, your father led us and blessed the economy and so forth, but he taxed us to death. Reduce the taxes and we will serve you forever. And Rehoboam said, let me think it over for 3 days. And so he goes to the older leaders, the cabinet that his dad had, and said, what do you guys think I should do? Should I reduce the taxes? They said, reduce the taxes, bless the people, they'll follow you, you're going to have a wonderful reign as king over Israel. He went to his friends, he went to the young men, again, violating a principle we see in the book of Proverbs, and the young men say, oh, they're just complaining, we should tax them more. And so Rehoboam goes to the nation of Israel and says, you know, my father taxed you. He sent IRS agents with whips. That's what he says. He used whips to get the money out of you. I will send IRS agents with scorpions. I've been stung by a scorpion. Really painful. So these northern tribes say, that's it. We're done with you. And there is a split in the kingdom. There's a civil war over taxation. Might happen in Minnesota. You never know. Or California. And so the northern kingdoms now appoint for themselves Jeroboam as king. So you got Jerry up in the north and you got Ray in the south. And Jerry sets up a place of worship because he's afraid everyone up here will come down to Jerusalem and then everybody will eventually gather around Rehoboam and he'll lose his kingdom. So he sets up two temples, two places of worship, and makes a golden calf in each of them. So there's one in Dan and there's one in Bethel. And if you go to Dan today, we still have this site here. You can see the steps going up. You can see the outline here, this frame. This is where the altar was and showing the height and the shape and so forth. This is what it would look like if all of it was in place. This is why when you go to Israel, you can't like just go to Israel and walk around. You won't understand the rocks that are laying there. All of those rocks tell a story. So these steps going up, the golden calf was set right here. So he makes this golden calf. He puts two of them, one in the north, one in the south. Now, he should have remembered the golden calf thing didn't go so good in Exodus 32. That's when Moses comes down and Aaron had made the golden calf. You remember that? So this is not a good idea. So God sends another prophet, not Moses this time, but he sends a young prophet. And Jeroboam is standing next to the altar. And he says, King, because you have done this and rebelled against God, God's going to raise up a son of David from the southern kingdom, Josiah by name. So his name's going to be, won't be for 300 years. He doesn't tell him that part. In 300 years, and he's going to wipe out all of these altars that you've made. And he says, just so you know that it's true, you can see how big this altar is standing there with this guy next to it to get kind of the significance of it. He says, this thing is going to split in half and the ashes are going to fall. And right then, it snaps in half and the ashes go out and defile the sacrifice. And right then, the king gets mad. How dare you? I'm the king. Don't you know who I am? And he stretches out his hand and says, seize that man. And right then, God shrivels up his arm. And he's like, hey, would you mind praying for me? You ought to see the tone change. I mean, one second, he's hating the young prophet. He's insulting him. He's going to kill that young prophet. And now all of a sudden, he's begging him to pray for him. And so he does. He prays for him, and God restores his hand. And he still doesn't repent, but he says to the young prophet, he says, you know what? We could be friends. We can work this out. I'll give you a big reward. Come on, let's be friends. And the young prophet says, no, you're not a friend of God. You're an idol worshiper. You're leading the people away from God. And he heads out. You see, when you reprove a scoffer, someone who was naive, and they heard the instruction of the Lord, and they continued to move down the path of folly, it's only a matter of time until they become a mocker. And when they're mocking God, and then you show up, they're going to mock you too. If you've never been mocked, you're not talking enough about Jesus. Because those who mock God can't stand it when people bring up righteousness. That's why Cain's going to kill Abel and so forth. The wise respond in a different way. Reprove, same Hebrew word, used two times above for the foolish man, and now one time. Reprove a wise man and he will what? Love you. He won't hate you. You reprove the man of God, the woman of God who fears God, and they're getting off track, and you point that out, they're going to be like, oh, yeah, you're right. They're going to repent. There's going to be a transformation in their heart. You'll notice it says, give instruction to a wise man, he will be wiser. Teach a righteous man, and he will increase in learning. I always think of David when I think about this, because we had King Jeroboam, and he was mocking God. He set up all those idols and so forth, and when confronted, he didn't humble himself. He just mocked God more and continued on the path of rejection. David's different. King David, he was a man after God's own heart. You remember that David now is 50 years old. And this is one of the saddest chapters in the Bible. It's found in 2 Samuel chapter 11. And one morning, he gets up in the spring, and he walks out on his palace, and he's overlooking the Kidron Valley. This is the Kidron Valley. And if you are familiar, if you've been to Israel, you know a couple of things about the layout. The temple is above the house of the king. Why? Because God always reigns over the king. When we go there and we go on tour together, we go to the palace of David, and then we look up and we say, there's one that's higher than the king. And it's the God of heaven and earth who owns all things. And so David's living with that mindset. And one day he comes out and he's standing, he's looking over the edge. Now, this is a hillside, and so terraced down below him are all of these houses. And so you're looking down on the houses. And then, of course, there's the wall that goes around the whole city, protecting the city. He looks down, and there's a beautiful lady, and she's taking a bath. Now, David is the one that usually gets in trouble at this point, but you've already studied Proverbs 5, 6, and 7. Do you remember it talks about there the woman who tries to seduce the young man? And it says there, it warns him, don't go near her house. Don't be taken by her eyes. Don't be taken by her beauty. Don't be taken by her word. Don't be seduced. Because if you follow her, you will die. Do you remember that? And so now he's looking down. He sees her. He probably turns away. And then he goes. Hello, king. Now just understand. Ladies, you don't normally take a bath on top of your house. Why is that? It wouldn't be very modest, would it? You say, well, that doesn't even make sense. I sometimes get pushback. Just think about it. You've got a soaker bathtub, and you've got a big bay window. And your neighbor's house looks right into your bay window. Ladies, are you going to cover up that window? Yes, thank you. Thank you for doing that. She doesn't do that. Now, sadly, That's shame on her. The shame on him is he is seduced by her, inquires about her, invites her to dinner. She's pregnant. She sends word up, I'm pregnant. Oh no, we're going to be found out. Don't worry, I'll have your husband killed. I mean, this is like a soap opera. And it's so sad. It's a heartbreak because here the man of God has been seduced. He followed. And now he's suffering the consequences of a rebellion towards God. And then God sends a prophet, Nathan by name. And Nathan comes to him and he tells a parable. There's this poor man and there's this rich man. And this rich man takes the one little sheep that the poor man has. And David gets so mad, like, who is this guy, this villain that would treat somebody that way in my kingdom? Let me find him. And then Nathan says, you are the man. You took the wife of one of your servants, Uriah the Hittite, lives right down there. You know the difference is? David repented. He said, I have sinned before the Lord. That's the difference. Reprove a wise man and what? He will love you for it. He didn't stick out his hand and say, who are you to tell me I'm the king? I'm going to do whatever. You see the difference between the two? The question is, are we a wise person? Or are we a foolish person? And then when we're interacting with others, how we respond to the foolish person is different than how we respond to the wise person. Don't be a mocker, friends. Listen, when we are in our innocence and we're learning things, if we harden our heart towards the fear of the Lord and what God would have, we're moving on a course to become a mocker with the rest of the world. Stop mocking. Don't join them. There's a second thing is, and that is those who fear God, according to chapter 8, verse 17, what do? They hate evil. Why do they hate evil? Because God hates evil. We need to become haters. Look at this. There are six things which the Lord hates, and seven are an abomination to him. Ooh, strong words. Hate and abomination. You see them used over and over throughout the Old and New Testament. And there's different lists that are given at different times and different places. Sometimes there's just one thing that's listed. For example, in Proverbs 11, verse 1, it says God, it's an abomination to God to have false weights where you're ripping people off in the business world. Here, there are seven of them listed, but I want you to think about something that just is an abomination to you, something that just makes you like sick, that makes your skin crawl. Snakes slithering make my skin crawl. Some of you, it's mice. Some of you, it's different foods. There are different things that are an abomination. One of the things that's an abomination to me is mosquitoes. I was with Jera, and we went down to Grand Cayman with some friends from one of our anniversary trips, and we rented this place, and it had a couple of kayaks. So me and my buddy, we jump in the kayaks, we go across the big bay, and we go into the mangroves here, and we're throwing some flies and catching some fish. And as the sun started to go down, these swarms of mosquitoes came out. Now, I've been in Alaska. One time in Alaska, I hit my arm, 26 dead mosquitoes with one hit. Okay? This was worse. And this black cloud, like a cartoon of mosquitoes, is coming after us. And I'm like, I'm getting out of here. And I started oaring. Now, remember, this is just like what you do in Alaska. You always want to go with someone who's slower than you. So if a bear comes after you, right? So I'm paddling as fast as I can. My buddy, I hear him screaming back there. We finally make it across the bay. It's about 3/4 of a mile. We get on the other side. He's got hundreds of bites all over it. Horrible, horrible. You know, he hasn't been to my friend since. Anyways, they're detestable little things, the mosquitoes. There are certain things that are detestable to God. Here's the list. Number one, haughty eyes. God hates pride. It destroyed Satan in Isaiah 14. It destroyed various kings through history. It destroys those who are poor. It destroys whoever it comes in contact with, and Satan is always seeking. It's the number one bait that he uses. It's the mother of all sins, pride. I always think of Acts chapter 12 when King Herod was sitting right here in this box overlooking the stadium, and the people here were listening to him talk, and they said, "We hear the voice of not a man, but we hear the voice of God." They were trying to butter him up because he had control of all the food. And because he received their glory and he robbed God, God struck him with worms. And Josephus said he died 4 days later. You ever tried to put a worm on a hook? That little thing wiggling around. Can you imagine? I'm sure it wasn't the same kind of worms like a nightcrawler, but imagine those worms just, ugh. What a way to go. Why? Because he was mocking God, and he was proud and robbing God of his glory. Another one is a lying tongue, deception. You know, we use hyperboles. I tell my grandsons, "Jera, Oma, she just caught the biggest bass ever." Well, it's not really the biggest bass ever, but it's hyperbole. We talk that way. Now we're talking about intentional deception. Usually to make ourselves look good or to get something from somebody else. You remember when Ananias and Sapphira sold that piece of property in Acts chapter 5? Remember they had gone to the church and they said, "You know what, we just love the church and we love the widows so much. We're going to sell this piece of property because we just love Jesus so much. And we're going to give all the money to them little widows." And then they sold the property. And then they're like talking like, "We should keep 30%. Or we don't know the percentage, but they kept some of it. And then they come to the church. "We just love that widow so much. In Jesus' name, we're just going to give it all." And they gave whatever portion, 70% or whatever. And you remember what happens. Peter walks in and says, "Why? Why didn't you just keep your money? You could have kept your money. You didn't have to give your money. But you have lied to the Holy Spirit." And remember, both of them fall over dead. And what happens? It says the rest of the church feared. Why did they fear? Because God judged them because of their lying tongues. Hands that shed innocent blood, those who murder people. God hates when innocent people, now not that they're sinless, but they are innocent in the sense they haven't done any crime. They haven't done anything worthy of capital punishment. So when Cain kills his brother Abel because he brings a better sacrifice to God, he killed an innocent person. When Jesus is taken to the cross, they killed an innocent person. When Peter is killed, they killed an innocent person. When they killed the children and offered them to Moloch, it was a crime scene. It was them killing those who are innocent. On and on it goes in the scripture. God warns us of that. God hates that. Life is special to God. Your life is special. Your children's lives are special. A heart that devises wicked plans. In other words, they're plotting and planning. Ooh, let's make up something here that we can do. You know, they're devising that which is evil and is in direct opposition to God. I always think of King Herod when I see that verse. You remember King Herod the Great and the Magi come from all the way from the other side of the Middle East, from Iran, and they come to Jerusalem and they find Herod the Great and they say, "We've come to worship the King of the Jews, the newborn baby." And he goes, "What newborn baby? What other king? I'm the king," right? And then, of course, he checks with the scribes, and they say the Messiah, Jesus, is going to be born in Bethlehem. So he sends them down to Bethlehem. He says, go down to Bethlehem, and when you find him, come and report to me that I may go and worship him too. You remember that? And then after they get done worshiping him, God sends an angel. He tells them to go out a different way. Why? Because Herod was plotting and planning to do evil. He's going to kill Jesus. Of course, when he realizes he's betrayed, he sends the soldiers down there, and they kill the two-year-olds. Feet that run rapidly to evil. Think about the days in which we live. Flash mobs. And they show up and loot a store, or whatever the case might be. All sorts of evil that happens, and people are quick, looking for the opportunity to do evil. Those who are false witnesses and utter lies and slander other people. Innocent people slandered. You've been slandered at some time. And when that happens, God hated it. But no, when you and I, if we slander somebody, God hates that as well. God hates those who slander. He wants us to tell the truth and preserve people's character and their reputation. And then those who spread strife among brothers. God hates when people create division in their homes and their families and their churches and their country. He just hates division. Satan loves tearing things up. Satan is like that new puppy you get. You know, the problem with getting a new dog is what? Oh, you got to train them because they tear everything up. Listen, we're supposed to hate evil. All of us who love God should be hating evil. And anytime we start to rationalize and say people who are doing evil are right with God, just know that's wearisome to God. We'll come back and study this passage later. But in the generation in which we're living, oh, you can't. You're hating me. And so people back up. Listen, we always should hate that which is evil and wicked. And when we justify the wicked, it's not pleasing to God. It's wearisome. Israel did that in their days. And if you read through the book of Malachi, it's shown in various ways. But they wearied God. Friends, let's not weary God. Rather, let's abstain from evil. Let's abhor evil. Let's not imitate evil. You say, well, what about, though, the people that are evil towards us? What are we supposed to do? Matthew chapter 5, what does Jesus say? Love your enemies and pray for them that you may prove yourself the children of God. What does Romans chapter 12 say? Abhor evil? Yes, that's my response. I'm not joining evil. I'm going to hate evil. But we're going to bless those who do evil towards us. What did Jesus do on the cross? Father, forgive them, for they do not know what they are doing. What did William Tyndale do as he was being burned at the stake? He prayed for the King of England that God would open his eyes to the gospel. Never pay back evil for evil. Never take revenge into your own hands. When your enemy is hungry, feed him. When they are thirsty, give them something to drink. Do not be overcome by evil, but what? Overcome evil with good. Overcome evil with good. There was an old professor. It started a college and a seminary, and I attended there. Dr. Hinkle was his name, and he's now with Jesus. But he used to say, young men, preach the word and nothing else. Hate sin and nothing else. Friends, hate sin and nothing else.
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5: Oh, let the Son of God enfold you with His Spirit and His love. 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
6: This morning we'd like to draw your attention to the 33rd chapter, beginning with verse 12. This is the story of Manasseh.

one of the great kings of Judah. Under his reign, there were many spiritual reforms. As you remember, the father of Hezekiah was exceedingly wicked. His father Ahaz had introduced all kinds of wickedness to the nation, idolatry, pagan worship, foreign idols and gods. Hezekiah busied himself in spiritual reformations. He brought the people back into the consciousness of God. And with that consciousness of God, the nation was restored to greatness. It was restored to power and to prosperity. Hezekiah had a long and prosperous reign. Hezekiah became very sick. The prophet of God came to him with a message from the Lord, in which the Lord said to Hezekiah, "Set your house in order. You are going to die and not live." Hezekiah turned his face to the wall and he began to cry unto the Lord. He prayed and asked the Lord to give him a few more years. And so the Lord sent the prophet back with the message that God would give to him an extra 15 years. 3 years after his close call with death, his wife bore a son who they called Manasseh. Thus, Manasseh was only 12 years old when his father died, and Manasseh became the king over Judah. He was the exact opposite of his father. Whereas his father Hezekiah had led the nation in spiritual reforms, Manasseh led the nation in wickedness, total depravity. It is summed up in the words there in verse 2, "He did that which was evil in the sight of the Lord, like unto the abominations of the heathen who had been cast out of the land before the children of Israel." But Manasseh was infected by these practices, and he did every horrible, evil thing that the Canaanites had ever done before Israel took the land. He sought to undo the work of his father. His father had broken down and had taken away the high places where the people had been worshiping the pagan gods. He built again the high places that his father had destroyed, and there he set the images of Baal and led the people in the vile worship of this pagan god Baal. Then also we read that again he made groves. The word translated groves is the Hebrew word Asherim, which was the pornographic female goddess Ashtoreth. And they made all types of little pornographic images to represent this goddess. Also, there were images of men and women in all types of pornographic expressions, so that they were designed to inflame the passions or the lust of man. These images were set outside of the temple of Ashtoreth, and within the temple, they gave themselves over to all types of licentiousness. And then we are told he sacrificed his children by burning them in the fires there in Hinnom, the valley of Hinnom. It is interesting that this is always the progression that is followed when a nation turns its back on God, when a nation refuses to submit to the law of God and to the commandments of the Lord. This is just the typical progression of that nation. One of the first signs of a nation turning their back upon God

God is the proliferation of pornography. Always the groves came first in the worship, the Asherim. People giving themselves over to sexual stimulation through pornography. That is followed by sexual freedoms, by sexual promiscuity, which ultimately brings unwanted children, illegitimate children. So in those days, so today, pornography followed by the promiscuity, followed by the illegitimate or unwanted children. In those days, they would build in the valley of Hinnom a huge fire, place the little iron gods of Molech and Baal in the fire until they became glowing red hot, and then they would bring their little babies and lay them in the arms of these gods to be burned to death. And as the babies would begin to cry, they would dance more feverishly and they would scream themselves to overcome the cries of the babies being burned in the fires. Horrible. Vile. And yet the king even practiced these things himself and led the people in these practices. But then also, he went even further. As he began to seek after the witches, the wizards, that is, those who were the channelers for these spirit entities. We call it New Age movement. Nothing new about it. It happened to Manasseh. He was quite an advocate of the New Age movement in his day. The very things that the New Agers are seeking today through expanded consciousness or through altered states of consciousness. They're seeking the powers of the occult that are around there. They're seeking really the information that can come from spirit entities that existed on the earth before, who supposedly are channeling through these individuals the wisdom of the past. How to tap into the sources of power and all that are there. Manasseh did it all. He went the whole 10 yards. He was about as evil as any man could possibly be. And the final evil of the man was God sent warnings to him. God sent the prophets to him, but he did not listen to the prophets. Verse 10, the Lord spoke to Manasseh and to the people, but they would not hearken. He refused to listen to God. Isaiah was one of the instruments that God sent to warn him. Isaiah was his father's spiritual counselor. The goodness of Hezekiah really comes back to the fact that Isaiah was his friend and his counselor and led him in his spiritual reformation. Isaiah came to Manasseh now, this wayward son. In the New Testament, the book of Hebrews, chapter 11, that tells us about the men of faith in the Old Testament and all of the things that they wrought through faith, tells us of the destiny of some of these men. It said that some of them were cast in prison. Others of them were slain. Some of them were placed in the lion's dens. And others were sawed in two.
That reference to being sawed in two, according to all of the scholars and commentaries, was a reference to the fate of Isaiah in the hand of Manasseh, because he dared to rebuke Manasseh for his evil. Manasseh ordered him to be taken and laid on a table, and with a large wood saw, just saw the man in two. Such the fate of Isaiah, who dared to speak to the king against the wickedness in which the king had become enslaved. And thus, God's judgment fell upon Manasseh. Verse 11, because of this, wherefore, the Lord brought upon them the captains of the host of the king of Assyria, which took Manasseh among the thorns and bound him with fetters and carried him to Babylon. The king of Assyria, the captains of the army of the Assyrians came, they captured Jerusalem, and they took as a captive Manasseh, carried him off to Babylon in chains, taking him through the thorns. The word thorns there in Hebrew is the hook or a ring. It was a common practice of the Assyrians to take their captives and to put a hook with a ring through the lower lip or the upper lip. And then with sort of a leash, they would pull the person around. Of course, you don't give much resistance when you've got a ring or a hook through your lip. And thus was the case of Manasseh. They put this ring through his lip and then led him around with this chain and brought him in this condition as a captive unto Babylon. God's judgment upon this man who had turned his back upon God. He became a slave, and always is the case. You give yourselves over to pornography, you become a slave to it. Give yourselves over to promiscuity and sex, you become a slave to it. It becomes your master. It gets a hold on your life. And so Manasseh was carried as a slave unto Assyria, the hook through his lip. And in that case, verse 12, when he was in the affliction, he besought the Lord his God. He prayed unto him. Now let me ask you this question. If you were God, would you have listened to his prayer? This guy who had done so much evil, this guy who had rebelled against God in such a complete, I mean, he was the worst. Deliberate, defiant, wouldn't listen to God. Killed the prophets of God that were sent. Would you have listened to him at this point? I'll tell you, Manasseh can be thankful that I'm not God. Because at this point, I would have just said, eat it, man. You knew what you were doing. I warned you. You're dusted, man. I would have destroyed him.

0: But oh, the mercy of God. How unsearchable are His ways. Oh, the riches of His mercy and His grace towards us. For God was entreated of Him. God listened. God hearkened. Not only that, God answered. It declares that He sought Jehovah his God and humbled himself greatly before the God of his fathers. From the time he was 12 years old, he had run from God. He had turned against God. He had done every evil, abominable thing he could possibly think of against God. Yet when he's in trouble, now when he's in this affliction, now as a slave, who does he call on? He didn't call upon the gods he had been worshiping. He knew that they would be no help to him at this point. He called upon the true and the living God, the God of his fathers, the God that he had been taught about when just a little boy, up to the age of 12. He had been taught about the true and the living God. The seed had been planted in that young little heart, in that tender soil. And though he turned away from it and turned against it, abominably so, yet he couldn't escape it. And when the chips were down, and he was facing now a real life and death kind of a crisis, what comes back? The early training of the true and the living God. He knew who to call on. Sometimes you parents become a little discouraged when you see your children turning away from the early training, the early teaching that you gave to them. They've turned their backs upon God. They're living wild, prolific types of lifestyles now. And your heart is burdened and concerned. Take heart. That seed that was planted in their heart will germinate one day when they really hit bottom. When they begin to taste the bitterness of the lifestyle they have chosen. When they discover the death that is in that lifestyle that they have accepted, they'll turn to the true and the living God and call upon Him, the God of their fathers, the God of their mothers, the God that you have taught them about in those early tender years. It'll come back. God will bring it back to them in that hour of great stress and need. As did God with Manasseh, he'd run as far as he could, as hard as he could, away from God until he finally came to the end of the road. And there, facing death and facing this misery of captivity and the misery of his chosen lifestyle, the effects and the results of it, he called upon God and God heard him. And what did God do? God brought him out of the captivity and back to Jerusalem and gave him the kingdom back again. Can't believe it. God actually restored to this man everything that he had lost through his wickedness. Everything that he had lost through that wild lifestyle that he had chosen. God actually restored to this man the things that had been destroyed by his own folly. Oh, there is forgiveness with God. For he is merciful and he is gracious. And the prophet said, and God will restore unto them the years that the worm and the caterpillar have eaten. Those years of sin that have brought such destruction within your life. That alcohol, that drug, that promiscuous sex, those deadly effects of those things that have been brought into a person's life, God will restore the years. God can restore such a person, and God can take that person that has become a loss to his society, a loss to his family, a loss to the Lord. God can take that same person and make them a glory for God and for the family and use them and restore them again. And I see those broken, shattered lives that have been messed up and destroyed by sin. And I see the power of God at work in those lives. And I rejoice in the mercy and in the grace of God. I think of the young men that we wrote about in the book Harvest. Those young men who passed through our doors, who came in so totally messed up. And I see their lives today and I rejoice in the mercy and in the grace of God. And to you today, whose lives are all messed up, you've turned your back on God, you've gone your own way. And you're beginning to realize, hey, I'm not in control. This thing has a hold of my life. I can't let it go. You realize that you've been taken captive. You're facing death. There is forgiveness with God, for he is merciful. And if you call upon the Lord, he will hear. He will be entreated of you. He'll free you from your captivity. And through his grace, he'll even restore that which you lost because of your folly. I have so many who have come to me through the years and said, Chuck, pray for me. I was so stupid. I got into an affair and now my wife has left me and she's taken the kids and, oh, I don't know why I did it. It was so stupid of me. I don't know why. But I've lost the only thing that was important to me. I'm so miserable. I don't want to live. I don't want to live without my wife and without my children. I don't know why I did it. I was so stupid to get involved. Pray for me. And God will restore that which the cankerworm and the caterpillar have eaten. There is forgiveness with God. He is merciful. Manasseh called on the Lord. Manasseh prayed. God heard him. Just like God will hear your prayer if you call on him. Shall we pray? Lord, we realize just how merciful you are as we look at Manasseh. For Lord, we realize that we wouldn't forgive such a man, and yet you did. Not only forgave him, Lord, you restored him. That which he lost because of his folly. Oh, Lord, there is no God like you in all the earth. A merciful, forgiving, loving, gracious God. Thank you, Lord, for loving us. Thank you, Lord, for forgiving us. Thank you, Lord, for your mercies upon us through Jesus Christ, our Lord and Savior. Amen. Shall we stand? God's Spirit has been speaking to some of you today who have begun to feel the tug on your lip. The hook is there. You know you're a captive. Started out as a lark. It started out as a game. It started out as, you know, just something to do, but it got its hook into your life. And soon you discovered you were no longer in control. Those powers that you were seeking to tap into took control of your life. You're no more free. You're now controlled by these powers. They have a stronghold upon you. You've become now the victim. But God is merciful. If you call upon the Lord, He will set you free. He will deliver you, and He'll restore what you've lost. I'd encourage you to go back to the prayer room. Call upon the Lord. You'll find His power, His strength today. In fact, you'll find out He's been waiting for your call. May the Lord be with you, and may the Lord's hand be upon your life to guide, to strengthen, to bless. In Jesus' name. The Lord bless thee.
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0: we get. And that would have been her thinking on Dzogchen Khul, the Tibetan master, her spirit guide. But if you're an atheist and you live in the former Soviet Union and you've dabbled with self-hypnosis and put yourself in a trance, and all of a sudden one day you have this experience where this being approaches you and it's very real, what would your explanation be for the existence of this being? Well, you don't believe in a spirit realm, so then it has to be a more highly evolved being, an extraterrestrial from another world, right? That's what you're going to believe. If you come from a Catholic background and you've dabbled in the occult either wittingly or unwittingly, and suddenly one day you have an experience where a being appears to you, you're probably going to believe that it's one of the saints that you've been praying to, or even perhaps Mary herself. And if you come from a Protestant background and have one of these experiences because you've dabbled with mind control, Silva mind control, or tantric yoga, or any of a number of methods that can be used to achieve an altered state of consciousness, and all of a sudden you have one of these experiences, what would you more than likely believe in that circumstance? You would think, okay, this is an angel. I'll never forget a lady who was at a bookstore in Denver, Colorado, and she was doing a book signing there. This is a Christian author. And a lady who worked in the bookstore came up to her, and when there wasn't anybody there, and talked to her, and she said that she had a friend there in Colorado who went to a seminar that was put on in town, which taught her how to regularly communicate with various angels, and that this was something that God wanted for all of us, and all you had to do was put yourself into a trance. And long story short, her friend now had three angels that visited her on a regular basis. One gave her advice on regarding finances. Another one was her advisor regarding her love life. And the third one, I can't remember, but advised her in another area. And she would go into an altered state and conjure up one of these spirits. They would come through and talk to her. Three different ones, and they even had names, and she told me the names of them. And she wanted to know what I thought about this. I said, well, this is demonic activity. You're looking at beings from the demonic realm that are being given a license to come through and communicate with this person because she has opened up that door by going into an altered state of consciousness, which is one of the ways you can open up a door and invite the demonic realm to come in. The other major two would be just outright Satan worship or ritual magic or things like tarot cards, seances, crystal ball gazing, all those kinds of things. They open you up as well. So Satan doesn't care how you get distracted and go down the wrong path, as long as he can grab you, whatever works, you know. And that's why Jesus said the narrow way, it's straight and it's narrow, and few find it. Years ago, being on the narrow path was a good thing. Now everybody, it seems, wants to be on the broad path. And that's one of the big problems we face in our society.
1: Yeah, question right there.
2: If they show up in front of me, I'm going to call out the name of Jesus.
1: Amen. Amen.
0: Amen.
2: But I wanted to talk to you about, just a second, I wrote it down. Agenda 30, they talk a lot about the food, you know, trying to control the food of the world. And I read an article on the Burning Platform today about on January of 26, there was a breakdown in the food chain that affected like four countries. It said it slightly affected the United States, some of the big warehouses, and the warehouses, you know, are always distribution places that then send out food to the grocery stores around the that country. But it affected Denmark especially, and Poland, and I can't remember the other two countries. But people were experiencing shortages in their and they said it was a breakdown, it was a digital thing, that because everything is tracked, and then they lost track of these big food shipments that were coming to the countries, and it caused food shortages, because then they found out this happened in the biggest portion of January, and then they found out in March that a lot of the governments were taking it to their warehouses or wherever they do, and of course no one could go in there, that was closed to the public, and it was supposed to be going to hospitals and the military and other places like that. But they tracked it through the weeks of January in how the general public would react to it, and then they found out as it went on and things got back close to normal, didn't come all the way back to normal, how people would adjust to it and how they would get used to certain shortages and everything. And I remember them saying that the first thing would be, I think they were planning on some kind of, especially with the oil thing going on, refrigeration problems. And so protein was the biggest thing, because the refrigerators wouldn't work. There were refrigerator truck problems. And so people that didn't have their own canned meat, you know, were going to suffer. Yeah.
0: It sounds like a lot of manipulation.
2: So I was wondering if you had heard anything about that.
0: Not enough to do a deep dive into it, but I will tell you this, we are vulnerable in that area. In the area of beef, for example, you have four meat processors, very large ones, that process over 80% of our country's beef. And it's not much different from that in the area of chicken, and the Chinese have gotten their hands into some of those companies as well, so it's even bigger than that. One thing we haven't touched on here yet that's important is, and it ties in with this, is in 2024, September 22nd and 23rd, the UN had a summit on the future, Summit for the Future. And out of that meeting came a pact for the future. And it got ratified within like 5 minutes. It was pretty much predetermined. It went so fast, and that's one reason why it got virtually no coverage. It was over and done before people even knew it. It was embraced. That pact gives the UN Secretary General emergency powers in an international crisis that are mind-boggling. The only thing is countries have to go along with it for it to be implemented, you know, but that's already on the books. It's been done. And his emergency powers can pertain to a health crisis, which could come about through food, you know, a pandemic type of situation, or an economic crisis, a collapse of some sort. There were five or six different things listed. One of them was a crisis involving outer space. I kid you not. That was actually part of it. It was listed. And so almost any type of situation that could be deemed as a crisis could kick all of this into effect. But like I said, depending on who our president is at such a time would determine more or less if our country would go along with it or not. I believe most of the countries in the world would go along with it if a mandate came down through the UN. So now all we need is one major world crisis. One of the other things mentioned was because of a war, you know, some type of major event as a result of a war. So he could declare an international crisis, and the countries submit their power basically to the UN or begin taking directions from the UN. And if we have a U.S. president who's willing at such a time, theoretically, he could hand U.S. sovereignty over to the U.N. on a silver platter in such a crisis situation. So anyway, that was all approved on September 22nd or 23rd. It's a two-day meeting, but the pact was approved at a moment in time. Just in less than 5 minutes, it was over. So food is important. If we have enough room to grow our own food, it might not be a bad idea. because viruses and pandemics and things like that, who knows what the powers that be could try to do through the food chain. I mean, you know, you don't want to make people paranoid. I still do like McDonald's, I have to admit. I just had a cheeseburger yesterday, and I like their iced coffee. So, but you know, we do have to take things in stride. I mean, if you're eating too much food that's been processed and all the stuff that's going into it, you know, it's just ridiculous. So, if you can buy more natural food and grow some of your own, that would not hurt for sure.
3: Hi. I was just wondering, the Illuminati, is that another smaller sect coming out of the Freemasons? And second question is the disappearing of scientists, and how does that play into aliens? And third, what do you know about MK Ultra?
0: Let's see. Do we have till midnight? It's 8:20. Okay. So your first question regarding the Illuminati. The Illuminati as an organization existed for only about 10 years. It was founded on May 1st, 1776, and lasted into the 1780s. It was birthed in Bavaria, Germany, by Adam Weishaupt, who was a Jesuit priest, and also a Freemason. And there's a close connection with the Grand Orient Lodge of Freemasonry out of France. So when the Illuminati was exposed, the way they operate, you just cut it off and you keep working through another organization. So the power base pretty much went back into the Grand Orient Lodge of France, which is where the main power was at that time anyway. But the Illuminati, it got its name from people who have been illuminated into the secret teachings of Lucifer, who is the light bearer in their thinking, the god of light. And so it was little more than Illuminized Freemasonry, as I call it. And that still exists today. I read you some of the quotes earlier on. So technically, it's not the Illuminati organization anymore, as it was officially for those 10 years. But that agenda continued to move forward through Illuminized Freemasonry and various secret societies that have been enlightened into the secret teachings of Lucifer. So I hope that that helps some. That's the short version. and then your other question was about these disappearances. It is a bit hard to believe that they were all coincidences. I don't want to jump to conclusions and say it's not possible that a few of those people have died close together just because of health reasons. But it seems to be more than that. There's a very dark component to all of this. And have any of you heard of Philip Haney?
4: He used to be a member of our church. He was a good friend of ours.
0: Philip was a friend.
4: Yeah.
0: I met with him in Buffalo, New York, at a meeting for 3 days, on and off over 3 days, and was a great guy, solid Christian, brilliant mind. He knew Arabic fluently. And he was one of the people at the forefront of watching potential terror cells in our country. Anyway, he knew a lot and knew about some things that were being kept from the public in that area. And they got him.
4: They did.
0: The last thing he told me before we left, I gave him a copy of my book and he gave me a copy of his book. And we were standing in the driveway getting ready to go different directions. We were the last ones out of there. And he said, if anything were to happen to me and I die, do not believe for a moment that it was a suicide, that I took my own life. He actually told me that. And then a year or two later, it was within 2 years, I was watching Fox News one evening. And, you know, across the bottom of the screen, it talked about the fact that Philip Haney had just been killed. And at the time, it kind of looked like it might be a suicide. That kind of thing was floated for a while, but I knew there's no way that it was. And Phil was working on a second book. Plus, after taking care of his wife for years, who had cancer, she died, and a year or so later, he had a new lady in his life and was looking forward to getting married. So somebody's looking forward to getting married and a new book coming out doesn't go out and kill themselves. There's no way. So you have to be careful with these kinds of things. If that many people die that close together, there's probably something to it. And I don't know fully what that is, but I think we'll probably find out in due time. We'll learn more about it. And there's a third thing.
4: MK Ultra.
0: Yeah, MK Ultra was a program that was used by U.S. intelligence. Similar programs were going on in Russia at the time. And it involved a form of mind control through really putting people into hypnotic states of mind and then downloading information. What
4: Yikes.
0: Happened?
4: You dropped the mic.
0: Oh, okay. Well, that's good to know. I think a few people thought it might have been something supernatural for a moment, but it's not. Where were we? MK Ultra. And it's questionable how much, if a person is in a hypnotic trance, they are very vulnerable. And you can make an argument that a person could be programmed to a degree through that. And then they could be put in a trance in the future, and that information could be called out of them. And the only personal story I have to share with you on that involves my wife's niece. She was in a small town in Indiana, pretty conservative small town. And the principal of that town, not knowing better, he's actually a Christian, brought in a hypnotist one day to do a demonstration for the junior class in that high school, thinking it would be fun. And so picture, all these kids sitting out there in the auditorium, and he asked for a few volunteers, and so 5 or 10 of them come up to the platform. He asks them certain questions, and then some of them he dismisses. Others he leaves up there, because apparently he must have felt he could hypnotize certain ones easier than others. And so then he proceeds to put them into a trance. And one by one, he gives them commands, and they were doing the craziest things. One boy, he had him convinced that he was a dog, and he was crawling around on the floor on all fours, barking like a dog. And of course, the kids, you can picture these 16, 17-year-olds, they were laughing hysterically. They thought this was pretty funny, And then he spoke the trigger word, the hypnotist did, and he brought him back out of the trance. And the kid had no recollection of what he had just been doing. And he did various things with these other kids. It was something like 5 of them. Okay, so a year later, the same hypnotist comes back to the same school. And he's up front in the auditorium. And without any warning, he speaks the trigger word from a year earlier when he had hypnotized those kids, and those kids who are now seniors, and none of them had been in contact with this man during the year in between, the moment he spoke that trigger word, they all slumped over in their chairs and went into a trance out in the audience. A year later, and it really spooked the kids. And a lot of these kids who were Christians went home and told their parents about what had happened, and so they had a talking with the principal and said, "We don't want this guy here anymore. This is basically occultic." And until the late 1800s, did he know that hypnosis was considered an occult practice? But then it began to get into the universities through the psychology departments and got embraced as a science. So you have well-meaning people today out there hypnotizing people, not realizing they're helping to open them up to the realm of the occult. And so anyway, that was a personal experience. Actually happened to my wife's niece, and that story came directly from her as an eyewitness. And so there is power to it. I don't know how much can be programmed into individuals and how long they'll remember it, but there is something to it. And so MK Ultra had to do with that and really being able to control people through mind control. And I think various elements of that, probably even more advanced now that they've experimented with, are being employed. We'd be naive to think that isn't happening. But I don't know at what level and what scale. It's impossible to know that.
4: One more question, and then we got to wrap things up.
5: Thank you, Mr. Kaur, for being here. I love your books. I've read all three of them. My question is about what Matt Gaetz said about the Nephilim breeding program. And I have another question, too. There's a social media influencer. I haven't heard any anti-Semitic things come from him, but his name is Mr. Ballin, and he gave a report. He's an ex-Navy SEAL, and he gave a report of a six-fingered, six-toed giant that Special Forces encountered in Afghanistan. I want to know if you heard anything about that.
0: The only part of that that I can speak into a little bit was a few years ago, I did read a testimony that came from a couple of soldiers in Afghanistan. They were near Bora Bora, and they went into a cave to try to track down a signal that was coming from a cave in Afghanistan that was causing communications issues for the U.S. military. And when they went into that cave, they witnessed something that was, I mean, utterly demonic. And one of the people, I can't remember if one of them died or just was fortunate to keep his life. And I remember this was already a few years ago, but one of the men was from Texas, I believe, and his wife was a fervent believer. And right at that moment when that was happening, she felt led that she should pray intensely for her husband and was praying for him at that time. And he believed that's maybe why his life was spared. But anyway, we're talking about very dark, demonic, spiritual phenomena that took place there. I don't know all the details of it, but it didn't seem like a lie that they were sharing this. So there are areas in the world where Satan likes to claim it as his territory, where there's a stronghold, and where there are spirit beings that can manifest. And like I said, New Agers across the board in the higher levels believe that Tibet is very special, that many of the advanced spirit guides who've gone through the most reincarnations and are now advanced are communicating to New Agers from Tibet telepathically. And also in either Nepal or Tibet is where, in the high levels of Freemasonry, they believe that's where Shambhala is. And this is like a gateway into the deepest realm of the occult. And once you choose that path, supposedly there's no way of coming back, that you've chosen to go that dark way over the other way. It's dark stuff. And it's disconcerting to know that, you know, we've got leaders in the world that are into all this stuff, taking these kinds of secret oaths and swearing allegiance to go in these directions. And then we wonder why things are going the way they are in the world. But we shouldn't be surprised, right? Because the Bible told us it would be that way. And Jesus said, recorded in Matthew 24, verse 24, that even the elect would be deceived if that were possible. And that tells me there would be some deceptions probably taking place in the name of Christ, but not being of Christ, for Jesus to make that kind of statement. And we're seeing that today as well. People are all saying all kinds of things in the name of Christ, but it's not of the Lord. And so we need to be discerning, and we need to pray every day that the Lord would protect our minds and our spirits, that the Holy Spirit would guide us and direct us, and that we would be faithful to the end. And I will just say, I feel this is important yet to say, there's a difference, a big difference between God's judgment against the unrighteous and Satan's persecution of the saints. The early believers, well, 11 of the disciples died a martyr's death, and they were the very ones who were closest to Jesus. So throughout history, oftentimes, those who are very closest to the Lord experience the greatest persecution. And Jesus referred to that in John 15. He basically said, how do you think you won't be persecuted when I'm the master and I'm being persecuted? How much more so might you be persecuted? And I say that because we're this close to persecution beginning in a major way in our country of Christians. We're already seeing it against Jews, and it's starting to happen against Christians. And I don't want people to think that that somehow is God's judgment. It's not. The psalmist in Psalm 119, I think it's verse 84, basically cried out to God and asked, God, how much longer will you go before you judge this the unrighteous who are persecuting me? And it points out in one verse, God judges the evil ones, the unrighteous, but it's people influenced by Satan that persecute God's people. And so persecution can happen anytime, anywhere. It's happening in China right now. So many of our brothers and sisters in that country are really going through it, and in Iran and Pakistan and other places. And so I don't want to end on a dark note. You don't have to get up every morning and think about how you might be tortured to death today. I'm not saying that. But we need to be strong Christians and so firm in our faith and planted that nothing can shake us. That if we have to stare death in the face, that we know that next instance we're going to be with the Lord in eternity. What better place to be? And so Jesus is our guide, and there's no reason to fear. 2 Timothy 1:7 says, God has not given us a spirit of fear, but a spirit of power, of love, and of a sound mind.
4: Amen.
0: Right?
4: Amen.
0: And so we rest our case with that. We believe in the Lord, and He will bring us through one way or another. And He meant what He said. He is the way, the truth, and the life. No man comes unto the Father except through Him. And if we believe that and we walk with Him repentantly, we're all right. We're taken care of. Amen.
4: Amen. Amen. Well, thank you, Gary, man. That has been phenomenal. I loved it, man. I could go on all night. But hey, you guys, if you want to tap into his resources, you guys listening online, go to GaryCaw.org, get his newsletter, get his resources. This guy is that he doesn't realize he mentored me in my young days. I listened to Gary and followed him, and he taught me all about this stuff. So thanks for being my mentor. I appreciate it, even though you didn't know. Amen. So anyway, hey, Gary's going to be around. Come shake his hand, hug his neck. Appreciate him being here in Bakersfield. Thank you, Gary, for making the trip. I know the traveling's hard, but thank you so much.
0: My pleasure.
4: You betcha.
0: It's been great being here. Thank you.
4: Yeah, amen. Okay. Amen. All right. Well, you guys are dismissed. We are done. And thank you guys for coming. We'll see you next time. God bless you guys.

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2: Today,
3: got him looking. Yeah. Parker Messick with a strikeout, two down.
2: The all-star rookie for the Cleveland Guardians.
4: Now, I'm just super, super grateful to be a part of everything that the Lord's blessed me with.
2: Ace pitcher Parker Messick.
4: It's like me saying, okay, God, you know, I'm here. This is all for you. Let's do it.
2: And run the race, keep the faith, and rock all night. 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
5: Well, welcome to the 700 Club, and thanks so much for joining with us. Economic asphyxiation. That's what Treasury Secretary Scott Bessent calls the latest economic sanctions targeting Iran and its supporters.
6: President Trump believes Operation Economic Outcast will end the Iranian regime. Still, he's not taking the military option off the table. CBN News Middle East correspondent Julie Stahl brings us that story.
7: U.S. Treasury Secretary Scott Bessent announced the launch of Operation Economic Outcast, aimed to cause what he called the economic asphyxiation of the Iranian regime and sanctions on any nation trying to help them.
8: Beginning today, the actions of Treasury and other agencies will tighten the noose and block every potential source of revenue that funds the IRGC and the evil Iranian regime. We are enforcing a zero-leakage approach. There will be no minimal breathing space for the regime to rebuild its capacity to inflict terror against America and the world.
7: Bessent said President Trump is making calls to world leaders and asking them to cease their interactions with the regime.
8: No one is above the reach of U.S. sanctions. That if they facilitate transactions and are part of the ecosystem that turns Iranian oil into money, into repression, they will be targeted. We know who they are. They know who they are. So when the hammer of U.S. Treasury actions falls upon them, they will have no one to blame but themselves.
7: Iran's foreign ministry says the U.S. has no justification for the sanctions and is violating international law. U.S. Secretary of War Pete Hegseth says the sanctions don't rule out military operations against Iran.
9: Economic pressure, we know, hurts them the most right now. But by no means are we foreclosing using kinetic strikes anywhere in the Strait of Hormuz or around Iran.
7: In a post on X, Israeli Prime Minister Benjamin Netanyahu backed the plan, congratulating the president and secretary, writing, "You justly exact a steep price from that cruel dictatorship and from those who assist its continued aggression." In a telephone interview on Israel's Channel 14, Netanyahu also said Iran tried to murder one of his sons. And Iranian state media released a video putting a $10 million

0: They have certainly shown that in this context of putting a $20 million bounty on Barron Trump, which will only rankle the president even further. And of course, you can be sure that the entire first family is being protected and shielded from any threat from this Iranian regime and their sickened proxy. So that's sick on the nature of it. But the president put this out on Truth Social today, getting back to what's at hand, and that is this economic outcast, this economic D-Day that is now unfolding through the U.S. Treasury in the United States. He states, the failing Islamic Republic of Iran is not paying large segments of their military while at the same time killing protesters, even when they are not protesting at levels not seen before. It is a humanitarian crisis of epic proportion. So when you see that going on within Iran, and the United States putting pressure on Iran, they are going to continue to be more belligerent in the future.
1: All right, well, let's talk about China, and it's the largest trading partner of Iran. How will the sanctions impact them, and will China change course and say, we'll go along with these sanctions, we won't be buying Iranian oil anymore?
0: Well, yeah, look, these are the secondary sanctions that would be imposed on China should these banks in China continue to fund Iran and purchase 80 to 90% of its oil, which China has been doing. This is a way of cutting through that gray area that Secretary Bessent was talking about. China, in many ways, Gordon, will have to comply because the Chinese banks actually rely on the United States economy, the United States banks, and the cooperation that both countries share, even though we're in an adversarial relationship. And you can be sure that President Trump is putting telephone pressure on President Xi of China. And so we will see how China responds. And this is another reason why Secretary Bessent is rolling out the timeline and not clobbering people immediately.
1: Well, let's talk about UAE, the United Arab Emirates. It's the second largest trading partner with Iran and supplies them more goods than any other country. So they cut off trade last week. What impact is that having? And is this any sign that we're close to the end of the war?
0: Well, to the latter point of your question, obviously a lot of people are hoping this will be the end game to the end of the war. As far as the UAE, as Secretary Bessent said, that was more of a collaborative effort that they started doing last week in anticipation of the announcement he made just yesterday about this Operation Economic Outcast. And the UAE, quite naturally, as Bessent pointed out, is very upset with Iran because for the past 47 years, Iran has done to them what they've done to the United States as well as Israel, saying death to our enemies. And that includes the UAE, albeit, and some of the Arab nations will likely follow suit.
1: Okay. Is there any Iranian response? I mean, we've seen the threat against the president's son. Is there anything more that they can do? Or can we expect more drone strikes or more missile strikes? Are we looking at them getting even more belligerent in the region?
0: Yeah, Gordon, unfortunately, it's yes to all of the above. This Iranian regime is very belligerent. They're very cold-hearted and calculated. We've seen that for the past 47 years. Why should we expect anything different? Which is another reason why the United States is launching this economic outcast plan, because if you can weaken them economically, look, 90% of the people in Iran are saying enough of this regime. We want freedom. We want our economic freedom. We want our spiritual freedom. We want life, and we want life more abundantly. This regime is not going to give it. This regime is only going to give more belligerence and more threats to striking our allies in the region, as well as striking their own neighbors, as well as targeting military bases. And to Secretary of War Hegseth's response, you can be sure that there will be some kinetic activity should that happen.
1: Well, I like the kinetic activity happening behind you with that truck moving in. I've got one more question for you. We've got the midterms coming up. I'm already seeing campaign ads related to the war. And it's clear Democrat candidates are using the war as a campaign message. And they're saying the there's no justification for the war. We shouldn't be involved in the war. We need to get out of the war. All of these things. How do you think that's going to play?

0: in the heartland of America?
1: In the heartland of America, I think many Americans are trying to wrap their heads around, one, affordability, the economy. And when it comes to the Iranian war, the Trump administration has to do more in letting the people know in America, with a heart-to-heart conversation with the American people, look, this is why we are at war with Iran. One, they were threatening to have a nuclear buildup and launch a nuclear weapon against our neighbors, Israel. And secondly, they've been able to develop a weapon capable of reaching far away places and then threatening the United States as well. I think the United States has to understand that we are at war with a bitter enemy that has been our enemy from day one, 47 years ago. To the Democrats' point, I think the Democrats need to take a back step and realize, wait a minute, why are we fighting Iran? Oh, because they mean to say death to America. And regardless of who's running that campaign in the Democrat circles, they have to come to a point where they meet, as Hakeem Jeffries has just met with Jared Kushner, to talk about how do we come together as a nation to realize that we have several enemies. We have Iran, we have our economy. We have to do something about the $40 trillion debts that we have. This president has been trying to do that. At the same time, make sure that we do not receive any nuclear threat or hostility from Iran or from its proxies, which could easily strike terror in the heart of America, a la 9/11. Let's not see that happen. And so I think as we go into the campaign, this is the Democrats, to one point, could be playing right into the hands of the Iranian regime, which anticipated that the Democrats would do this to put more pressure on President Trump. But this is a president so far who says he's not worried about the midterms. He's worried about the fact that he wants to safeguard America from all of its enemies, foreign and domestic.
0: All right, Kelly, thanks for the insight and thanks for joining with us. In other news, a massive tariffs go into effect. The U.S. and Canada on the verge of a trade war. George Thomas has that story and more from the CBN newsroom. George?
2: That's right, Gordon. Canada is expected to announce tariffs against the United States today. This in retaliation for the Trump administration's 50% tariff on some Canadian goods announced last month. President Trump said if Canadian leaders don't, quote, fall in line, they'll face even more, 50% tariffs on cars and steel. The Canadians say that higher prices on their products will hurt U.S. auto workers. Several states that border Canada have critical state Senate races in the midterm elections. Democrats in those states are using the trade issue to challenge Republicans. Republicans in South Carolina go to the polls today to choose their candidate to fill the late Senator Lindsey Graham's Senate seat. His sister, Senator Darlene Graham, is in a runoff against Republican Ralph Norman. In other election news, the U.S. Supreme Court delivered a temporary win for the president's plan to restrict mail-in voting. The court's three liberal justices dissented. The decision pauses a lower court's decision blocking parts of an executive order issued in March. It's unclear, though, whether any changes can be implemented for November's midterm elections. Gordon, the administration is now challenging a district court ruling blocking the Postal Service from enforcing directives from that executive order.
0: Well, we're into an election season like no other. This is really going to be an epic battle, and a battle for the Congress, a battle for the Senate, and a battle for the remaining 2 years of President Trump's term. Just on the mailing issue alone, when I first started voting, you had to show up at the polls on voting day. If you had a reason that you were going to be out of the country or out of the state, you could elect for a mail-in, but you had to have a very good reason, and then you had to show up and declare your reason. There's a reason we have Election Day, so that the day after the election, we can know the results. With these mail-in ballots, you're delayed out forever, and you're constantly waiting for the final ballots to come in. So I think we need to get back to that. We have an Election Day. If you're a citizen, you show up at the poll and allow your vote to be counted. If you're living overseas, if you're traveling, if those things and really good reasons that you need a mail-in ballot, great. But all of these COVID enacted laws that said you can vote at any time and all of this, all of that needs to collapse down. We need to get back to having an election day, not an election month. Terry?
3: Well, coming up, the eighth front of war, and Israel, America, and the West are in the crosshairs. See why this new threat is more sophisticated than any other in human history, and what can be done to confront it. That's next. And then later, it's part Jesus Revolution and part Jukebox Hero. We'll take you inside the new coming-of-age film, Beyond Belief, featuring the music of Petra.
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0: Since the October 7th attacks, Israel has fought a war on seven military fronts, including Gaza, Lebanon, Iran. The war has also extended into the court of public opinion, including university campuses, global news outlets, and social media. Chris Mitchell reports on the power of the Eighth Front.
5: The Eighth Front is the front of public perceptions, of PR, undermining not just Israel, not just Zionism, but mainly and eventually Western civilization, Western countries. This is the Eighth Front. This is not an Israeli concept. This is an international concept that is relevant to America, to Europe, to any society that seeks freedom and peace.
6: Former Mossad operative Sagiv Asulin believes this result goes beyond Israel and that Western civilization faces a battle for its own survival.
5: You know, we are in a war. We are in a war against radical Islam, against woke extremist organization, ultra-progress organization, and communism. If those three organizations came together to fight in a very effective way, we must agree, against Western civilization, also Israel, so surely Jews and Christians can come together to one camp and to fight back.
7: It is manifested in something called the Red-Green Assault. Some call it the Red-Green Alliance, which means the alliance of green Islamists, of red communists, and more recently, there are some sort of, I would even call them neo-Nazi nationals in America trying to subvert the Christian community.
8: The event took place here at the annual meeting of municipalities from all over the country. The reason is to let the people of Israel know that they have the support of millions of evangelical Christians from all over the world.
7: The significance of this historic meeting today in Israel between Jews and Christians in the Holy Land sharing, you know, 3,400 years of a biblical Judeo-Christian tradition is actually to become partners in defending the very Holy Land that is so precious to both Jews and Christians, because we are both under attack. Judeo-Christian civilization is under attack.
9: We've spent centuries estranged from each other, and it's time for us to come back together and get to know and learn each other. And I think even though there's suspicions against Christians who love Israel, want to stand with them, I think more and more Israelis are understanding that we're genuine friends. We're here to help them.
6: David Parsons says October 7th accelerated that friendship.
9: I think even the death of Yaron Lashinsky, who was an Israeli diplomat and a messianic Jewish believer, that even that has helped start breaking down some of the walls and the suspicions among Israelis, because here he was Israeli. He was one of their own, representing their country, but believed in Yeshua. And I think we're in a time that the conflict has pushed this along, but we believe it's the hand and the timing of God to bring us together.
6: Asulin says the enemies of Israel, Judaism, and Western civilization understood something almost 20 years ago.
5: They cannot win against Israel and America and Western countries only by kinetic force. So maybe I think the most sophisticated campaign that humankind ever seen was launched years ago And what we see, you know, by social media, by lawfare, by penetrating education systems, universities, colleges, etc. And what we see right now is the outcome of this campaign.
6: Saudi journalist Abdulaziz Al-Khamis sees the Muslim Brotherhood as one of those enemies.
10: Muslim Brotherhood activities in Europe and in the United States, it's a lot. And they're doing what they want. And they are the source of the hate and the anti-Western values. And shamefully, we found the Western politicians, they support Muslim Brotherhood. They support the people, they want to kill them. They support the people, they want to change this, their countries.
6: Al-Khamis adds, America needs to know the Muslim Brotherhood's agenda.
10: The ultimate is, I think the Muslim Brotherhood want to control the political scene in USA. They try to have their people in the Congress. They try to control the media. And they finance a lot of activities in the university, in the education. They're using Palestinian cause. But the truth is, it's the ideology, the Muslim ideology, radical Muslim ideology.
6: It's why Diker believes Christians around the world must join the fight.
7: It really is critically important that the 80 million or so Zionist Christians in the United States and 700 million Zionist Christians around the world join Israel in raising the national security threats in America and around the world, on television, in the press, in the social networks, so that the world understands that the threat is a common threat.
6: Chris Mitchell, CBN News, Tel Aviv.
0: There's a word running around now called Islamophobia. And when you put phobia on top of anything, it means it's an irrational fear. And so anytime you speak against Islamic ideology, the radical Islamic ideology that promotes terrorism, that thinks it's okay to put a bomb vest around you and go into a public market and blow yourself up and take 100 other people with you. It's okay to behead people. It's okay to crucify people. It's okay to enslave women. That ideology it's clear to me. It's pure evil. And I'm not being phobic about it. I'm recognizing the true nature of what they do. And if you think that somehow or other they're not going to honor what they are already saying, please think again. When Hamas took over Gaza, the first thing they did was execute all the members of Fatah, anyone who could possibly challenge them in their authority of governing Gaza. They took them to the top of buildings and they threw them off. These were fellow Muslims. This is how they operate. And if they're going to do that to other Muslims, can you imagine what they would do to Christians? Do you imagine what they would do to leftists? Do you imagine what they would do to feminists? It boggles my mind that we're not awakened to the danger of this ideology. The French government has finally come out with a report saying the Muslim Brotherhood is adopting a strategy of entryism, where they want to enter every phase of influence. They want to influence every phase of French society. Here in America, we need to recognize the same thing and call it out for what it is. This is highly dangerous. This does not lead to liberty. This does not lead to equal rights. This does not lead to freedom of religion or freedom of assembly or freedom of speech, all the things that we hold dear, all that we call Western civilization, the very principles that we're founded on. This ideology is completely against it. And we need to wake up to it and not be phobic about it, but recognize this is a very clear and present danger. Iran has said we're the great Satan. They want to wipe us off the map. The Sunni side of the Muslim religion, the Muslim Brotherhood, it has the same goal. We need to wake up to it and say, not on our watch, not on our time. Let's follow what Western civilization has done since the Battle of Tours. We need to stand and stand vigorously and say, no, you don't get to take over our land. Terry?
3: Well, still ahead, meet the pitcher who's always praying, whether that's on the mound, in the outfield, or in front of his locker. Guardians All-Star Parker Messick takes us inside his conversations with God. That's ahead on today's show. And then up next, take a trip back to the 1980s with the band that has rocked through the ages. We'll go behind the scenes of the upcoming movie featuring Petra, Beyond Belief, right after this.
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1: Well, joining us now is the star of Beyond Belief, Carson Leaders. And Carson, it's great to have you with us today.
2: Thanks for having me. I'm happy to be here.
1: So, born in 2001, this is a movie that takes us back. Was that a hard adaptation for you?
2: You know what? I think it was cool to step back into the 80s. I definitely enjoyed parts of the wardrobe, you know, fashion. We got hairdos. I have a Walkman in the film, so it was cool to step back. This is before phones and everything, so.
1: It's a nostalgia trip, and yet it's a movie for all of us. Mm-hmm. Talk about that.
2: You know what? I think it's a movie that I really hope a lot of people can relate to. I think that for me personally, I was able to connect with my character, Andy, in some pretty cool ways, and just finding my purpose and knowing that, you know, aside from success, God does have a plan for you, and sometimes that looks different than what you think at the time, but just really
1: blessed.
2: Well,
1: you're walking in that right now, yes?
2: Yeah, I mean, I feel so blessed to have this opportunity, and it's not a doubt to me that, you know, the role kind of fell in my lap. It was like something God just placed in my life, so I knew it was...
1: So Petra, we've talked already a lot about them. It's a central role in the movie. Were you familiar with them before? Like, the 80s is a while ago.
2: Yeah. You know what? It was actually a funny story because Petra actually was my dad's favorite band growing up. So it was a cool full circle moment. And I guess I have my grandma Charlotte to thank for that. And it's just a really cool opportunity to look back. And those guys are great, Bob and John.
1: It is kind of fun when you can track it through your own parents.
2: Yeah.
1: And then walk that out yourself. Talk about Andy, your character.
2: Yeah, I think that, again, Andy's is just this character that's faced with a lot of what young people go through, and that's finding their way in life. And I definitely did that. I had those moments. We all do. But ultimately realizing that, you know, there is so much more than just, you know, what we understand. And that's where ultimately you have to, build that faith.
1: Sure.
2: and keep your belief.
1: Some decisions.
2: Yeah.
1: Yeah, some choices.
2: So many to make, right?
1: Oh, my word. Well, and for you at this stage of your life, I mean, this is a lot. This is a lot to manage, really. You know, you have a musical background. We're going to get to that in a few minutes in a very practical, concrete way. But talk a little bit about that. What's been your musical history?
2: So I got my first guitar when I was 5 years old.
1: Wow.
2: And I was really inspired by country star Keith Urban.
1: Yes.
2: And I started playing at my church, you can see. And we had the Not So Talented Talent Show. So that was our fun.
1: That works.
2: Yeah, fun way of getting in the door. So it's over the years, God has opened doors in my career. And, you know, I owe it all to him. And I'm just blessed to be able to, you know, hopefully make a positive impact in someone else's life.
1: So Beyond Belief, is there a spiritual element, and how do you define that?
2: Absolutely. I think it's, you know, submitting your control and trusting God's plan for your life. And I think that it's, again, something that so many people, you know, depending your age or where you're at in life, you can relate to parts of the story. And we just wanted to make an authentic movie that people could really look at and become inspired by.
1: Yeah, you know, I think everybody is doing the searching you're talking about at some point. I mean, some of us are still going through that later in life.
2: Absolutely.
1: So, but you're talking about an opportunity to make change, to follow a different path, to go a fresh way. Mm-hmm. What do you want people to take away from this movie?
2: You know what? I really hope that, you know, people leave the theater feeling inspired to take that next step in their life. You know, God has a calling for everyone, and it all looks different for everyone, but I really hope that they can leave inspired and just filled with that hope. And
1: You know, we talked about your music a second ago, and I think one of the remarkable things for you about this film is that some of the music is original.
2: Mm-hmm.
1: How hard was it for you to write original stuff, but in keeping with the sound of Petra?
2: You know, it was really an honor to me because I feel like I worked with so many talented people, and I owe it up to the cast and the crew and Brian and everyone involved to really make sure that we made these songs authentic to who Petra was. And I think that it reads really well. And again, it was just so cool to look back at such an iconic band and,
1: sure.
2: It's refreshing because it's something different than what I've done.
1: So you're the newbie on the set in a very big way. Were you scared?
2: I was a little nervous. I'm not going to lie.
1: I would have been terrified.
2: I think that those first couple of days, you start seeing the pieces come together and you're like, all right, this is going to be fun. And I know everybody says it, but my cast and crew was amazing.
1: That's awesome.
2: I'm so blessed to, you know, be selected for this, and just the whole opportunity was amazing. It truly was incredible.
1: Well, we cannot wait to see it. I want to tell folks that the movie Beyond Belief hits theaters this Friday, August 28th. Check your local listings for showtimes, and you can also get tickets and more information by going to beyondbelief.movie. And of course, a movie like this is going to have an epic soundtrack. You can even pre-order the CD and the album on vinyl at beyondbelief.movie. It features a few classic hits from Petra, plus three original ones from our guest today, Carson Leaders himself. We want to give you a taste of what you'll hear. Carson's going to play his new song, Only One Who Saves, right after this. So stay with us. We'll be right back. It's exciting.
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5: 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Firefighters are making progress against the Hawk Fire near Reno, Nevada. So far, it's burned some 23 square miles and destroyed more than 30 homes. It's now 27% contained. About 63,000 people are under evacuation orders and warnings, down from some 90,000 over the weekend. There are concerns winds could still push into neighborhoods in Reno, which is Nevada's second largest city. The American missionary freed after 10 months captivity in Niger visited the White House recently. Kevin Rideout, a missionary pilot with the group serving in mission, was kidnapped and held by the militant Islamic group ISIS. The president invited Rideout, his wife Krista, their children, and his parents to the Oval Office. The family expressed thanks to the president, U.S. government officials, the SIM organization, and everyone in the body of Christ who worked and prayed for his release. You can always get the latest from CBN News by going to our website at cbnnews.com. Gordon and Terry will be back with more of the 700 Club right after this.
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8: Well, most teens go to Instagram to post selfies and check out pictures of their friends. Well, when Phoebe logged in, she wanted to find out who she'd been seeing in her dreams.
9: 18-year-old Phoebe grew up with a verbally and physically abusive father. She spent most of her childhood enduring his constant attacks.
10: I remember one day he called me stupid and he got very angry. He then grabbed me, threw me down, and started stomping on my stomach. He said I was useless.
9: Some of the marks of her dad's abuse are permanent.
10: I remember I wanted to watch TV, but he got angry and I didn't understand why. Then out of nowhere, he picked up the TV and threw it at me. My tooth got damaged.
9: The older she got, the more Phoebe felt like her family didn't want her.
10: I felt like I was the most hated kid in my family. I felt like a worthless child. Growing up, I began to hurt myself. Every time my dad got angry and shouted I was useless, I would just punch my face in front of him and shout back at him, "Yeah, I'm useless."
9: Finally, she left home for good.
10: I was truly desperate and hopeless.
9: Phoebe grew up in a Muslim home in Indonesia. One night she fell asleep and had a strange dream about a man dressed in white.
10: In that dream, I felt so peaceful and I felt like he was giving me courage, even though he didn't speak any words. The way he looked at me was full of love, as if he was saying to me, "Don't be afraid, I am here."
9: Then Phoebe had a second dream.
10: In my second dream, I was at a church, praising, worshiping, and interacting with other people. It felt so beautiful and full of love.
9: Curious about her dreams, Phoebe found help through a link on a friend's Instagram account. It took her to CBN Indonesia's program for teens on YouTube called Super Youth.
10: It turned out I really connected to the story about a young woman I saw on Super Youth. She chose to follow God. I felt like her struggle was similar to mine.
9: The next day, she went to the Super Youth Instagram account again, which then led her to the CBN Prayer Center in Indonesia.
10: That led me to a WhatsApp chat. I messaged someone in that chat, and not long after, one of the prayer center called me.
9: Phoebe talked about her dreams and her search for love. That night, she prayed to become a Christian.
10: I decided to give my life to Jesus. I prayed, "Lord Jesus, I want to receive you as the Lord and Savior. Help me and guide me. I pray that you are always in my heart." After I prayed that night, the call center staff arranged to connect me to a nearby church.
9: Phoebe said during this process, she's been able to forgive her father and her family.
10: I feel the emptiness in my heart has gone because God has filled it. The love that I never got from my dad now has been given to me by the Father in heaven. Thank you to the Super Youth program for being the channel to help me and other teenagers like me. And also thank you so much to the donors who gave to support CBN's ministry. Thank you and God bless you.
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12: Well, he's a Rookie of the Year candidate, the ace of the Cleveland Guardians, and an all-star pitcher in the American League. His name, Parker Messick. Recently, he sat down with our sports reporter, Will Dawson, and he told him, above all else, he wants to be known for his faith in Christ.
13: This rookie is taking Major League Baseball by storm.
14: Got him looking. Yeah. Parker Messick with a strikeout, two down.
13: In his first full season in the big leagues, Parker is already an all-star and hoping to lead the Cleveland Guardians to the playoffs.
15: Has it really struck you yet, being not just a major leaguer, but being an all-star, challenging for a division? It's a lot of stuff within a year.
16: Yeah, no doubt. I mean, I feel like I got thrown into the fire. Just felt like a whirlwind, and you know, I'm just super, super grateful to be a part of everything that the Lord's blessed me with.
13: Though he was raised in a Christian home, Parker's faith was tested his junior year in high school when his grandfather was diagnosed with pancreatic cancer.
16: He has always pretty much been the spiritual leader of our family. Yeah, when we found out about that, it was just like a huge shock, and I think we just went, you know, straight into prayer, like leaning on the healing power of the Lord.
13: Within weeks, Parker's grandfather's scans were clean. He was cancer-free.
16: Wow, Lord, like you really hear us, you're real, you want that relationship with us, and you know, you have all the power in the world to do whatever you please. And I think it really drew a lot of people in my family, a lot of my friends that were close to my grandpa as well, and just my whole town, like drew them closer to see the Lord's power.
13: Prayer plays a key role in Parker's life off and on the field.
15: Before you take the mound, you visibly pray. Is that as much a public proclamation as it is a prayer for God, help me today?
16: Yeah, it's both. And there's a lot of prayers for God to help me on the day of my start. I pray at my locker before I walk out. I pray pretty much all morning or more conversation based. And then I pray out in center field right when I start warming up. So when I go out on the mound, it's kind of just like, that's right before I throw my first pitch. And it's like me saying, okay, God, you know, I'm here. This is all for you. Let's do it. Keep me healthy and, you know, whatever your will be done.
13: His trust in God brings a certain freedom, allowing him to play with an unbridled passion.
15: When I see you, you have a joy about you. Is that something that you also kind of hope that other people see?
16: Absolutely. I pray all the time. If people see any light in me, Lord, let it be because it's the light in you shining through me, and allow them to know the true source. And I try and live every day like that. And I think that passion like stems into the game to where I know I'm out here working for the Lord, and you know, I want to win. I want to win for the team and the game and all the earthly reasons. But like, this is why the Lord put me here. He didn't put me here just to lose every time. You know, I want to play hard. I want to play to the best of my ability because I know who I'm working for. And that's what I try and do every time I walk out there.
13: This season, Parker is one of the best pitchers in baseball, and he's thankful for the quick rise to the top.
16: I don't think I'll ever be able to be thankful enough for everything that he's blessed me with. And it's something, you know, that I strive to do every day, and glorifying him for just taking me from, you know, small town country kid, just like being very rooted in family, enjoying family and friends, and being so like almost like sheltered to the outside world. And then all of a sudden, just within a matter of 4 to 5 years, just exploded onto an entirely different platform. And none of it would be possible if it wasn't for my relationship with him. I don't believe that I would be in this position if it wasn't for that. I fully believe that I'm sitting in this chair right now to be able to glorify his name and tell people, you know, it doesn't matter who you are, he's able to take the lowliest and take them to the highest places when they honor him. And I try and live by that every single day.
15: When it's all said and done, what do you hope that they say about Parker Messick?
16: That I love the Lord, and that if anyone knew anything about me, it was that my faith was in Jesus Christ. And if I never pitch another game, or if I pitch for another 25 years, I'm going to wake up every day and serve him to the best of my ability. And if it's not baseball, then it'll be, you know, whatever he calls me to do. The name of Jesus has covered me, saved me from something that I could never save myself from. And he's my savior. He's the reason that I live and the name that I'll praise forever.
12: Parker Messick, follower of Jesus. Well, we've got some email questions.
8: All right.
12: I love this first one. I can't wait to hear your answer.
8: I think you know the answer already.
12: This is Richard, who said, would Jesus be liberal, conservative, or independent?
8: Richard, none of the above. When Jesus comes back, he's going to take over. And the issue is, while we're on this earth waiting for his second coming, the question is, are we on his side? Political movements that claim that God is on their side, please, no, it doesn't work that way. Our question as believers needs to be every single day, am I on God's side on this? Am I following the King of Kings and the Lord of Lords?
12: Amen. Okay, this is Ken who says, have you ever seen firsthand astounding miraculous healings?
8: Yes, I have. And I'll go back to the very first time through my ministry, or I guess through this earthen vessel, Jesus spoke to me as I'm standing up to preach, and he says, I want to heal the sick today. And I went, no, you don't. I'm the lawyer. I'm rational. I'm not a faith healer. And you know, I lost that argument. And that night, a boy who was 12 had polio as an infant. He got up and walked for the first time in his life right in front of my eyes. His legs straightened. It was absolutely incredible, a true miracle. Here's a word from Psalms. For your goodness is before my eyes, and I have walked in your truth.
17: Welcome to Behind the Cameras, and this little update is for the month of August to see what's going on here at his channel. And friends, as you know, behind me here, I'm out at our SoCal Soundstage, and they're setting up for a production, and this kind of gives you an idea. I told them, just turn the camera around, because they're working over on that section over there and way over. They've got the stuff going on over there. And this back is the staging area where you prepare for your program. You sit down and you do a talk through with your guests, and then you go to the particular set. We have three sets out here. We have the World News Briefing set for Tom Hughes, and then we have my Pray for a Miracle set, and then we have the talk style set. And then we can move sets around for little special productions. But for this month, for those of you that know Jan Markell, go to her gallery. She has a show for August, and it's with Michelle Bachman. And I'm telling you, Michelle explains so clearly about communism and socialism and what is going on in America, because, friends, I've never been very much concerned, and you know I'm not political. I'm just 100%, how can we proselyte the gospel, and what country can we get into to share the message of Jesus? And I let the politicians do what the politicians do. But I have had the privilege to travel in countries almost in every part of the world, and I know what communism looks like, and I know at the end results. I remember in Romania, when we were able to go there after the communism fell, do you know that I found out that the little kids, when they go to bed at night, they stuff food between their cheeks to make sure they have enough food for the next day, and so the parents always make sure they take the food out so the kids don't choke when they're sleeping. I mean, who'd ever think of it? And when you go to the stores, it's like there was some kind of stocking problem. They're just empty. Or they just have one item, and it's just going down the shelf. And we're starting to see that with this communism that is taking effect in America. And, friends, it's partially our fault. It started in the 90s with the schools. When they centralized schooling, they no longer taught the kids about the greatness of the country and the uniqueness of the United States. And so these kids are growing up to not have much respect for the country. If you don't have respect and you don't know your history, it's easy to change them over to a new system. And socialism, the problem is it promises you everything and gives you nothing. So, friends, we really have to pray about that. But you can tune in, see that with Jan Markell, with Michelle Bachman. In fact, Jan said that she is going to start taping, she's hoping, a program every 2 weeks. And remember, Jan retired, and we thought we weren't going to get any more of Jan, but all of you just kept hitting her with emails. Jan, we need you. Jan, we need you. So she's really enjoying it, and I think she's doing a great job, because we've got a few on the Ruku Gallery with her, a special guest, and they're very informative. Another thing on our Ruku, I only got a few more minutes here. Ruku, we just updated the app again, and so now on Ruku, you have galleries for some of your favorite programs, so you can see like 2 or 3 or 4 weeks on your Ruku app. And friends, pray for Israel. We have to do some upgrades there. We have to put an indoor studio. We have outdoor studio. We need an indoor studio. Pray for us, because this is something we have to do, and it's very difficult to do things over there. They're extremely costly. It's time for me to go. I'll give you a little bit more behind the scenes. And may God richly bless all of you. Tell a friend about His channel. God bless.
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19: Hello, and thank you for watching His Channel with an international update. I'm Brian Perez. The Trump administration has imposed sanctions on two senior international criminal court officials, including ICC President Tomoko Akane of Japan and senior trial lawyer Abdoulaye Seye of Senegal. The State Department said the two officials were designated under Executive Order 14203, which authorizes sanctions against ICC personnel involved in efforts to investigate, arrest, detain, or prosecute officials from countries that have not consented to the court's jurisdiction. Washington says the ICC has overstepped its authority by pursuing cases against U.S. citizens and nationals of other countries that are not party to the Rome Statute, arguing the court has no jurisdiction over them. The latest sanctions are part of a broader diplomatic campaign launched by the administration to challenge the ICC's authority and limit its ability to pursue U.S. nationals. Washington said it expects more countries to join its efforts by ending their funding and participation in the court. The administration also warned it could impose additional measures if necessary. A prominent Russian state economist was fired after publicly warning that Moscow is losing an economic war of attrition with the West and could eventually face a social crisis as the European Union prepares a major expansion of sanctions against or sanctions targeting Russia's military industrial base. Andrei Klipak, chief economist at state development bank VEBRF, was dismissed after remarks in which he said Russia was falling behind technologically and economically and suffering mounting costs from the war in Ukraine. Last month, Reuters noted Russia's central bank said economic growth could fall as low as zero this year, while repeated Ukrainian strikes on Russian refineries and other facilities have caused supply disruptions and added to inflation risks. Germany is preparing for a major shift in its defense capabilities with plans to increase military spending and strengthen the German army amid Europe's decreasing reliance on the American security umbrella and rising concerns over the Russian threat. However, I-24 News reports the German ambition to build the strongest conventional army in Europe simultaneously raises questions among a number of European countries, which view the return of German military power to the center of the European scene with caution. The sensitivity increases as Chancellor Friedrich Merz announces his intention to provide the necessary resources for the German armed forces at a time when German defense spending may reach about 150 billion euros annually by 2029. Supporters of German rearmament believe the continent cannot afford the luxury of objecting to the increase of Berlin's military capabilities at a time when Europe is facing escalating security threats and a possible decline in American commitment. A psychiatrist and spokesperson for the Iranian Psychiatric Association has reported the emergence of a form of mental and social migration in Iran, in which individuals, without physically leaving the country, withdraw their capital, energy, and participation from society, arranging their lives while waiting for an opportunity to emigrate. Amir Hossein Jalali Nadushan stated ongoing social, economic, political, and military crises have confronted Iranian society with a state of social suspension, depriving a large portion of the population of the ability to make long-term plans. Under such conditions, a person may continue to work and carry on with daily life, but simultaneously feel their existence is temporary, unfinished, and in limbo. According to Jalil Nadushan, migration has become a means for a segment of society to regain the ability to plan. With an international update on His Channel, I'm Brian Perez. Thanks for watching. God bless.
20: Hello and welcome to Brad Dacus Live. I'm Wendy Patrick in for Brad Dacus. We are glad to have you join our show today because we are in the middle of a hot summer and an even hotter lineup of legal, political, and shall we say faith-based issues that transcend everything from politics to sports to occupation to education and everything in between. In fact, it's probably one of the themes that has been dominating the headlines over the last several weeks, even leading up to some of the Supreme Court decisions, basically halting certain things in the lower courts in order to basically put everything on calendar to talk about the merits. But that just gives you an idea of the fact that our, at least our judicial system is working, that we're weighing through these issues. But you know, one of the things that we really, probably above all else, really cherish is the opportunity to talk about these things, to talk about these issues, to look at the pros and cons and decide what, if anything, we may say or do to move some of this legislation forward, to talk about some of these social issues, to engage in Christian witnessing in a fashion that is edifying, gracious, kind, and actually persuasive to others, something near and dear to my heart as a trial lawyer. And speaking of lawyers, I would like to welcome in a guest, also an attorney. We are lucky enough to have with us Tony Davis. I always call him both an attorney and an advocate because he is outspoken when it comes to forwarding some of the beliefs that we cherish. He's also the legal and legislative chair for the Maryland Christian Chamber of Commerce. It's actually in that capacity he and I have gotten to know each other. But we're going to have a lively discussion of some of the hot button issues of the day and some of the legislation and case law coming down the pike in Maryland. Tony, welcome to the show.
21: Hey, thank you for having me, Wendy. Nice seeing you.

0: in the stadium. So there's really been a little bit of everything that unfortunately has led to quite a divisive blend of politics and sports. And that's not fair to the athletes, and it's actually not fair to a lot of the fans that just go to see a good ball game or a good matchup and aren't interested in all of the social issues that appear to continue to swirl around this issue. But because we are in the middle of it, I think we will start with what's been on the news a lot lately, which has been the Women's National Basketball League. And Tony, I know you follow a lot of this, and you know, let's just dive right into some of what we've been talking about lately, i.e. the fact that several really majorly talented basketball stars have been plagued with a lot of this issue, with a lot of this issue about, you know, women in the locker rooms, men in the locker room, should men get to play in women's sports? And even more than that, simply the stigma that is associated with talking about your faith. What do you have to say about this topic?
1: Well, that's loaded. It's a lot. But you know what, Wendy? I'm going to tell you, as Christians, we have to understand exactly what's happening. So even when we start with the WNBA using this particular scenario, we know that everything that happens in life has a business component and a legal component to it. And here, but as Christians, what we really need to understand what's really happening. We throw off these little quotes like, you know, the thief comes but to steal, kill, and destroy. Wendy, can you still hear me? Wendy, can you still hear me? Can you still hear me, Wendy?
0: We're calling you back, Tony. Hang out.
1: Can you hear me, Wendy?
0: Okay, now I can. You looked really animated. So just summarize the last couple of sentences.
1: Oh, wow. So now, okay. This is really, let me do this. Hold on. Can you hear me now?
0: Yeah, I can hear you just fine.
1: Okay, this is really weird. So, you know, we have this high tech where I'm using my phone for the Zoom, but when we got disconnected, my earpieces.
0: Don't worry about it. Don't worry about it.
1: But I can hear you. Okay, so, but here's the bottom line. I think where I may have lost you, whereas, you know, we throw out these little quotes like, you know, we know that enemies come to steal, kill, and destroy, but Jesus came that we may have life and have it more abundantly.
0: Amen.
1: And also as Christians, you know, we are told to put on the full armor of God so that we can stand against the devil's tricks. And so what's happening here, and the reason I'm starting with this is because this is all a distraction and a trick. You know, so, and we understand even with that stand in Ephesians that we wrestle not against flesh and blood, but against principalities, powers, against rulers of darkness and wickedness in high places. And then, you know, and also in Corinthians, 2 Corinthians 2, we are warned not to be ignorant concerning Satan's devices. So why do I say all that as it pertains to the WNBA? Because we understand that when we understand the devices or the tricks of the devil, he has two primary purposes. One, in this particular case, he wants to destroy the efficacy or the effect of the word of God. And then number two, he wants to destroy the nuclear family. So in all of these instances, what we actually see is we see people who are being, where sex is being used to get people triggered. It's being used to get people triggered. So now, and on one hand, the enemy is almost like stolen the love that should be coming from God's people and then applying it in other areas, right? So now, should men be playing in women's sports? And that's LGBTQ. And a lot of emphasis been placed on the T, the transgender, right? So now, but if you say that men and women, XX and XY, are separate and distinct, now you're considered a person of hate.
0: And let me pick up on that for a second, because obviously many of us have seen the footage of the mother and daughter, for example, that were given T-shirts to cover up the shirts they were wearing, supporting Caitlin Clark and Sophie Cunningham, two female basketball stars that have been outspoken about these same issues, really promoting women in sports, being told that that was offensive to other fans. And that might be one of the examples of what you're talking about. And I'd love to know what you think about this, because there's a school of thought among people of faith that a lot of these naysayers, the ones that are standing and stepping up in support of transgender rights, really are jumping on a bandwagon. They don't understand completely what it's about. In other words, they don't have the faith-based background to really understand the debate, if there is one. And that's one of

0: one of the things that I think is gaining a lot of traction is it hateful to say that women's sports should have women competing against other women? Is that the issue?
1: Well, no, Wendy, if you think about it, it's even more fundamental than that. Is it hateful to say that Wendy is a woman and Tony is a man?
0: Right.
1: Because, see, we've been told over the past couple of years to trust the science.
0: Yes, we have.
1: We're being told to also ignore the science. And then they throw these pejoratives on us, and like hate. And now you and I are supposed to go into a corner and do some self-censorship. We're not supposed to say anything.
0: Hey, even more basic than that, what does the W stand for in women's basketball? What is to not even be able to articulate what the W stands for, or to be able to define it?
1: You go into the nomination of Ketanji Brown Jackson.
0: That's exactly
1: this conversation,
0: right.
1: I don't know if I could define it in this context, right?
0: Yeah.
1: But the reality is, if we just go back 20 years ago, It was settled. It wasn't even a point of discussion. But not only is it a point of discussion now, it's a point of contention.
0: Mm.
1: It's being used as a point of contention to divide us. Because now, and if you see what's happening, the enemy has been so crafty in getting people triggered by that. Because if you say that there are only two genders, XX, XY, now granted, we understand that there's a small percentage of people who may be what we call, I think, intersex is the term that they use now. You know, they're born with both the genitalia, the male and the female, very small percentage. But for the most part, if you say that there are only two genders, people are being triggered, and now it's really divisive. And then, one, you have people being triggered, and then you even have people like one of your law schools there in California, where the professor from UC Berkeley Hastings actually said that if you said that there are only two genders, you're subjecting someone to potential harm.
0: Mm.
1: You see how crafty they are?
0: And you know what's interesting about that in terms of those kinds of statements is it appears over the course of the last year, all I have to do is look back 12 months, we've moved from should men be able to shower with girls to should people think there's only two genders. I wonder what you think about perhaps the reality that even people on the far left do not want their daughters in a locker room with guys. I mean, it's one of those issues that it's really hard to argue that we should mix the sexes in compromising positions like they're going to be naked in front of each other. It does not seem like that ended up being a winning issue. Seems like that has morphed a bit into, well, is it hateful to say there are only two sexes? I wonder, do you think the pendulum is going to continue to swing? As again, even people on the left have to admit that men and women are built differently.
1: Well, Wendy, that's it all depends on if we are willing to ignore the attacks and stand for righteousness. You know, as lawyers, we say it depends, right? So if we're looking at that swing and pendulum, it depends on you and me and others like us to stay strong in our faith to determine which way that pendulum is going to swing. Because remember, evil is still very prevalent. And what the enemy wants to do is to create all of this confusion and all this division. Because if you think about it, if we get people outraged because we say that there are only two sexes, and we even saw Enos Kanter get kicked out of a game, I guess as recently as, 24 hours ago, mm-hmm. because he said he had the definition of a woman on his shirt.
0: Right.
1: And so, Wendy, if we are getting triggered by the fact that there are only two sexes and we're trying to introduce people to Christ, what happens when we stick a Bible in their hand and then they read Genesis 1:26? He created the male and female.
0: Right, or so many other those verses. You know, Tony, that point is so important because why are we not focusing? And I mean, you and I and our brothers and sisters in faith, we are. But why isn't everybody focusing on what unites us rather than what divides us? I mean, everybody wants safe communities, healthcare, education. I mean, we have so much in common because we're built the same. We're all made in the image of God. Why do you suppose that some people, not everybody, are so focused on almost trying to find triggers? You know, the word trigger is a good one because manufactured triggers are what makes headlines. It's the sensationalism that sells. It's like those rallies we have over the summer where you interview some of the people that are rioting and protesting and they don't even know why they're there. And then there's been the footage of the same people showing up at different rallies, not having any idea idea. Maybe it's fun. Maybe they're getting paid. Well, we know they're getting paid. At least that those are the talking points surrounding some of this. So it's not even necessarily that this is triggering. It's that we're making it triggering and divisive. And, you know, when you think about it that way, I have to imagine that there are some people that are entering this debate that maybe don't have a dog in the fight, maybe don't really care one way or another. Tony, what drives that kind of argument? Why do they go there and why do they engage when it's personally not even something that's really central to them or their family?
1: You may have seen me just lean over and write down two notes because you asked two very important, two good questions, and they're both very important about the being triggered and what unites us. And unfortunately, I don't know if I can give a good report for us as Christians when it comes to focusing on what unites us. I think if you look at us historically, because we have so many different beliefs and denominations, even within our Christian ranks, sometimes I think even as Christians, we've had a hard time coming together to be united and really looking at each other as one body where every joint supplies, and then we can say we need each other. So I think when you say, well, what unites us and why when we focus on that, I don't know, at least in this country, and I'm just saying in this country as it pertains to religion, if we've ever done that well, let's focus on what unites us. My church is better than your church or whatever the case may be. Or I have this belief and you don't have that belief. So therefore, I'm better than you or I'm more spiritual than you. I think that's been a struggle, like I said, across the board for a very long time. So I think the answer to your question is we don't focus on what unites us is because we struggle to focus on what unites us for a very long time.
0: What about non-faith unifying values? You know, for example, what something's getting a lot of play today is Mayor Mondami in New York is opening 5 government-run grocery stores, 1 in each borough. And there's really a lot of backlash because mom and pops are saying, look, you guys are going to put us out of business. We don't have the government paying for our electricity, for our food. You're going to have people, you know, buying there and reselling elsewhere. All of these issues. But what does that all show? Affordability is a uniting issue among everybody in America, except I suppose the ultra rich. But affordability, healthcare, education, you know, national security. We all care about the same issues other than faith. Obviously, people have different faith beliefs. But maybe as Christians, we can instead start to build that relationship. And I know our brothers and sisters do this already. But why doesn't everybody start with issues like that? Instead of, you know, how do you define a man? How do you define a woman? How about starting with sort of bonding together over our humanity to say, I guess, to pretty much encapsulate all of those issues?
1: Wendy, we can't do that because I've already marginalized you. I've already made you insignificant because there's this one issue that I disagree with Wendy on. So therefore, it doesn't even matter if we can agree on this issue. You know, and now, granted, in the corporate world, we understand that, hey, there are no permanent friends, no permanent enemies, yeah, only common interests, right? And so we'll come together and get something done. But the reality is, in a lot of instances, if I've already marginalized you or really just made you insignificant in my mind, it doesn't matter if you come up with something good. And then even with things like affordability, we can say it, but what does that even mean? Because I ask people all the time, you talk about government-run housing or even government-run grocery stores. I ask people, hey, show me the government-run housing that people want to live in. Show me where it's really worked, where the government has done it so well, and you say, hey, that's affordable, and everybody should want that. I don't know if we have any examples.
0: I was going to ask you to give an example of that.
1: I don't think we have any.
0: Not yet.
1: But I want to go back to in your question about the rallies. I remember when my youngest son, who was in law school in Los Angeles, so this was, and he was there from, I think he graduated in 2021. He graduated from law school in 2021. So, and there were people who were, he was working in a clinic, and one of his summer clinic assignments was to help represent people, and of course, under the guidance of an attorney, to help people who were getting arrested during protests. And there was this one girl, he asked her, he was talking to her about her situation. He asked her, why are you going to these protests? And her response was, to make a difference, I guess.
0: Oh, wow.
1: And then he asked, and she was a college student. at one of the nice shishi schools out there, right? Huh. But then he asked, he said, well, what difference are you looking to make? And she didn't know. All she knew was that she had to talk to him later because she had another protest to go to.
0: Wow. You know what I thought in the year 2021, Tony, along those lines, is not only did we have the rationale of wanting to be involved in a bigger cause and doing something good, but it was a social opportunity. You know, it was an opportunity post-pandemic, where having been cooped up for almost a year, to get out in the mix, to meet people, to unite over a common cause, even if you didn't know what it was. What I would have hoped would have happened to some of those people that were swept up, I'm not talking about paid protesters or agitators brought in from elsewhere, but the people that honestly may have lived in the community and believed they were doing something good, why would even they want to be still out there when obviously those riots took a turn? In other words, they ceased being peaceful protests. Now you have throwing Molotov cocktails at police cars and buildings burning in the background. Why would anybody stick around when it became that contentious? And the reason I bring that up, Tony, is because just last weekend, we are continuing to see these teen takeovers, a lot of cities are calling them, but we're continuing to see senseless violence in what was previously beautiful community centers in major cities. And I just have to wonder, when did that become fun? Now, we're way removed from somebody protesting a cause or the treatment of somebody in custody or, you know, even ICE agents doing their job in a city center. Now it's just almost teen takeovers or protests for the sake of protesting. And I do have to say protesting isn't the right word because that's protected by the Constitution. It's rioting. That is what is garnering some of this attention. How did we move to the type of thing that your son maybe was going to represent people that really were, you know, peacefully protesting to what we're seeing weekend after weekend in our American cities today?
1: Well, see, we have a faulty ideology when it comes to this kind of stuff. And here's what I mean by that. So we presuppose that when we say we're going to rally for a good cause, that we can properly define what a good cause is. And what's happening there, just like in that one woman, young lady that he was representing, she couldn't even define what a good cause was. All she knew is that she needed to participate. So what is a good cause, Wendy? And a good cause is, see, that term good could be so subjective. We don't even know what it means or what it is. So I can tell you just even one of the scriptures in the Bible that I struggled with and for really a long time, most of my life. And I see most of my life because I was a kid who I had to learn the scriptures to get my little $2 a week allowance. OK, so I had to learn the scriptures. Nice. Right. But one of the, and my brother got $2.10 because he was older. He's older than I am. Oh. Not fair, right?
0: Even reverse inflation. Anyway. That's right. The firstborn.
1: but one of the things I struggle with is when Jesus said, "Hey, Father, forgive them, for they know not what they do." When he was going to be crucified, right? And they were crucifying, and I'm like, Jesus, come on! I mean, is this some kind of passage showing that you have some kind of love that just goes surpass my understanding? But it goes back to the protesting and like, what's a good cause? Because I didn't get really true knowledge of application of that scripture until I saw Gays for Palestine. So it's like you have Gays for Palestine. They are protesting for Palestine. It's like, and these people, do you realize you would not be accepted there? But yet you are protesting here. And then when you start talking about peaceful protests, it goes back to, well, how do we define peaceful? I remember watching, I think it was on, I know it was CNN because the guy who actually said it, he was a guy who left Baltimore and went to CNN. So I recognized the face and they showed a building burning. And his response was, they are just peacefully protesting.
0: Yeah, I remember the building burning was in the background. Yeah, that clip went viral.
1: The guy who started his career at one of our local news stations here. So when that clip went viral and he said, they are peacefully protesting. And then the question simply becomes, and there were people who supported it because they supported the cause. And then my question is simply this, would you want someone to peacefully protest and burn your property?
0: Exactly. Or had this happen in your city.
1: Forget it, your city, your property, your personal property, your place of business. Maybe you have a brick and mortar business and someone burns it, or your car, because you know you had cars being burned as well. Would you want that to happen to you? Would you define it as peaceful if you were the person who was on the other side of that act? And most people, they would say, no, I wouldn't want that to happen to me. So then Of course, the question becomes, well, why would you want it to happen to somebody else, and why would you okay it? See, when we have subjective definitions, we don't have true standards that we live by anymore.
0: Yeah, and you
1: we,
0: know,
1: we really don't.
0: The examples you gave also reminds me, again, last weekend, we were not only looking at rioting, we were also looking at looting and smash and grabs and absolutely destroying, you talk about personal property, the mom and pop businesses, even the commercial businesses in the city centers for no good reason. And the one thing I found, Tony, that was absolutely abhorrent about that footage is the kids, I hate to say it, that this particular footage, and they did tile their faces, but they were just doing it right in front of all of the cameras. In other words, the unaccountability aspect of doing this kind of damage, whether it's your example of burning the buildings or the examples we saw over the last weekend where it's just looting buildings, taking everything. And one of the things you didn't see on the footage was police presence. And that's partially because any city that has defunded its police force is doing more with less. They are trying to allocate scarce resources, and they're faced with the question, do we send all of our police force to the city center where kids are looting and rioting and burning? Or do we actually have enough staff to respond to 911 calls for domestic violence, for murder, for accidents, for car accidents, for all the other things that cities need help with? By the way, another common value is everybody needs to call the police. But, you know, those types of things, I suppose, you know, factor into this conversation as well. But, you know, in the 1 minute I have left, we're going to wrap this up, and then we're going to transition after the break into really what does this look like in legislation? Because one of the things I love about you is not only do you know about hot button cases, not only are you involved in litigating hot button cases, but you're also involved in arguing against legislation that would take us in, shall we say, the wrong direction. So we're going to talk about all that after the break, and just a real quick segue before we go there.
1: Do I have 30 seconds to respond to that?
0: Only. So you have to be the lawyer and keep it to 30.
1: I'm going to keep it to 30. Okay, so listen, it goes back to the triggering that we talked about, because all that stuff that we just see happening, you have people who are being triggered so much so that now we redefine what it means to be a mother. And as a matter of fact, you're just now a birthing person. So now we strip away that. There's no honor. See, there's no honor in how we deal with each other. And when there's no honor, if I can't honor you as a mother, I will never honor God. I won't honor you as another individual. And that's why we get to where we are with everything you just described, with the lootings and things of that nature.
0: Yeah, amen.
1: It's all about the triggering and identity. We stripped it from the society.
0: Yeah,
1: that's the plan of the enemy.
0: It's true. And we're going to come right back and actually see how that plan of the enemy manifests in both case law and new laws. So you are watching Brad Dacus Live. I am Wendy Patrick filling in for Brad, and we are back in a flash.
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0: Welcome back to Brad Dacus Live. I'm Wendy Patrick, filling in for Brad Dacus. We are talking with my dear friend Tony Davis, who just is a powerhouse in terms of really relating some of the most interesting legal concepts to the most pressing societal issues and then somehow tying it all together. So it should probably be no surprise that he also is an advocate, a litigator, and not a legislator, but somebody that actually addresses the lawmakers in opposing certain bills that just don't make sense. And I'm going to ask him about that in just a minute. Tony, welcome back to the show. Let me sort of ease us into this topic with the fact that some of the best ways in which we, as members of American society, understand the issues we're collectively facing is through case law examples. And that's true from a psychological perspective. I mean, we can read about things that are happening generally in other parts of the world, even in our part of the world, but there's nothing quite like a good old-fashioned case study, especially if it involves somebody you know, that really brings home the extent to which some of the societal issues that we face as a nation impact us personally. And I know you've got two cases we're going to discuss today that we're going to tie into everything else, the interesting issues we talked about, the lively discourse before the break. But the first one has to do with something that I see frequently, where somebody is being, I don't know if censored is the word, but they're being almost discriminated against because of their Christian views. And not just Christian views, but Bible-based views. And I know there's a case, and I want to let you tell it very succinctly, because you're very familiar with some of this, about a restraining order that actually was put on a father that did not agree with his son's, shall we say, lifestyle choices.
1: Absolutely. Yeah, so when and it goes back to what we were saying. The enemy is trying to destroy the word of God. He wants us to self-censor and not rely on the word of God. As a matter of fact, and I think the strategy here, well, I'm not going to go there because that'll be a whole nother hour conversation. So yeah, the strategy here, but he wants us to self-censor, but he also wants to destroy the nuclear family. So we have to know exactly what his moves are and his game plan so that we can strategize properly, because he's strategizing and we need to strategize also. And so, and I'm going to tell you that it is really interesting. And this first case I want to talk about is CM versus JM. These are two Maryland cases that I'm going to talk about. But on the family law forum here in my state, the CMVJM case came up as one that should be celebrated. It's like, hey, look at what the court decided here, guys. It is so great. And I'm thinking, oh, let me look at this case and see what's so great about it. But what actually happened was, there was a couple who was going through family troubles, as couples do. They had a son who was struggling with his sexual identity. The mom wanted to support him in his decision to conceivably transition, whatever that means. Because I don't know what it means, because even going back to the sports case, I know Leah Thomas at the University of Pennsylvania walked into the locker room with his male genitalia. So I don't even know what transgender means in a lot of these
0: Another
1: instances.
0: Issue the court's tackling in some of these cases we're talking about, definitely.
1: In this particular case, the father wanted to raise his son as a man of God. But what the court ultimately decided was that the father's Christian views would be potentially harmful to the child. So therefore, court ordered a restraining order against the father, saying that you cannot teach your Christian values to your son.
0: Yeah, and that setup is something that I think really transcends, you know, at any state or any real fact pattern, because, you know, it reminds me of one of the issues we were talking about before the break, that sometimes it's simply wanting to live out a life for Christ, wanting to live out Christian values, that gains you the title of being hateful. So on the topic of family law, which I know is one of your specialties, as is estate law, but when you're looking at family law and you're looking at couples, as you say, everybody has trouble, but especially if there's a divorce and there are custody battles, how does this issue of being supportive, or maybe in this case, not supporting a son's decision to attempt to transition, whatever that means for them, how does that actually reflect what the court's going to do to either allow or disallow custody or visitation?
1: Well, Wendy, like I said, we have to be focused on the fact that the plan is to destroy the nuclear family. And what's being done here is we don't want the word of God in the families. So it goes beyond even families who are struggling. Mm-hmm. It's we want to censor the word of God in the public square and even within your houses. And if we can do it, because on the sports side, you have the people who they're a lot of these people who are being triggered. They don't know why they're being triggered, but and I kind of feel sorry for them because they're being used, okay, over there. And they've been used to be triggered. They don't even know what they're fussing about. Over here, the problem we have is another big problem that we have in this country is rogue judges.
0: We could do a whole segment on that, Tony.
1: Yeah. So we know that lawyers have judicial ethics, but judges have judicial ethics as well. And what they're doing is twisting law twisting the facts to get a desired outcome, which is really helping the enemy carry out his plan. Because see, there was another case and kind of reverse. I think it was Maine or Vermont. And it was in Newsweek. You can look it up, where the mother was actually banned from taking her daughter to church. And then we even have another case here in Maryland where the Department of Social Services got involved, because in this particular case, I think both parents wanted to support their child and have them work through some issues. And there was a social services director who turned them over, and they lost custody of their child.
0: Yes. You know, some of that is familiar. And you know what sort of a common thread to a lot of these cases? Well, two things. The first is, how do you really prove why a judge made a decision that you think is suspect? Obviously, they have to back it up. They have to make a good record. They have to do whatever they need to do to really expound on why they found the way they did without having any kind of discriminatory motive. But the second issue that is also challenging here is, remember, the loud voices on either side, and you really hit the nail on the head. They don't even necessarily belong to the group they are complaining about being marginalized. So where do they have standing, not the legal term, where do they even have standing to make arguments that they honestly have no personal idea of what that would be like? It would be like, you know, sometimes we will advocate for groups to which we do not belong if we know enough about them. Maybe we grew up in certain areas, or we have best friends, or, you know, we work with people that have taught us about certain lifestyle choices and what that's like. But when it comes to infusing faith, biblical faith, following the Bible, going to church and living out Christian values, aren't we on a whole different playing field where no longer can a court say, well, I'm going to ignore the fact that the Constitution protects freedom of religion?
1: Well, Wendy, you brought up standing. Okay. So here's the problem. While those people may not necessarily have standing in the court system, they have standing in the court of public opinion.
0: Yes, they do, don't they?
1: Which can potentially drive policy. So that's where we have the fundamental standoff, right? So what do we do in these situations, and what can we stand on? So, and I'll ask you this question, and I'm going to take it out of the context of family law and put it in prosecution, you know, where you are. I ask people all the time, because there'll be people who come to me and say, like, yeah, Donald Trump is a convicted felon, right? And I would just simply ask this: what's the standard of review for a criminal case? Is it preponderance of evidence, or is it beyond a reasonable doubt? Tell me the crime. Tell me the elements of the crime. Tell me how he was convicted, how he was found guilty of every element of the crime beyond a reasonable doubt, and tell me what the jury instructions were that supported that.
0: Right. They probably couldn't even tell you which state he was tried in, much less anything else. And you know, that ties right into your point about the court of public opinion. It ties right into that. You know, it reminds me of the commentary I often provide when there's a high profile case, like Lindsey Clancy is a case going on this week that's very high profile. You have one case playing out literally outside the courthouse that is very different from the evidence being received just one building away inside the courtroom. We have seen the same thing, and I could name drop all day long because I follow all these high profile cases. But the problem with the court of public opinion is they're not following the facts. And simply the fact that they're so influential, as you point out, they could drive policy. They're so influential is something I wish we could really devote more time to trying to find a way to solve. You know, the reason I say that, and you might think, oh, total Pollyanna, but here's why I'm an optimist. I have noticed that there are plenty of people that are very vocal within the court of public opinion that seem pretty smart. So if they are just spouting off ignorantly, I think to myself, are they so siloed that even though they're capable of great cognitive thought, they don't have the information coming in to be able to engage in the type of analysis which would make them really good commentators.
1: When, if you think about it, we need the information coming in, but you got to remember what's happening is when we bring the information in, when society is trying to make our Christian values something of hate, as we see in the case of CMVJM, it's like, how do we get the right information in strategically? Mm. And which is what you talked to our chamber about, like being wise as a serpent, harmless as a dove. How do you navigate through that stuff with your flashcard witnessing? Mm. See, we have to understand the battle is being fought in the legislatures and in the courthouses. And we need to devote some attention to this, especially with the rogue judges. I don't know who's going to, there's a part of me that says that, okay, well, maybe the appellate process could adequately handle that. I don't know.
0: Yeah, really.
1: But something needs to be done, because you have judges at the lower court levels. They're making decisions knowing that it will probably be overturned, but it's like they don't care. They don't care. And it's like we're getting rid of the remember that there used to be a standard. I guess it still is a standard. We're called the ordinary reasonable person.
0: The reasonable man standard. We used to actually gender that on top of everything else. That's right. The reasonable man law school flashback.
1: I don't know how, but there have been a lot of decisions recently. It was like, I don't know how any reasonable judge can come to that conclusion.
0: Yeah, right. The reasonable judge standard. Well, right. I'm going to tie that into the second case you're going to just briefly talk about, because I want to hear what it's like to argue against something in the legislature. I want to make sure we get to that.
1: Sure.
0: But the way I'll tie these together is, you talk about the way in which people gain their information. I really think that doesn't get enough play, how important that is. And the reason I say that is you and I have both seen people we know and respect saying things that they honestly believe are true because they heard them somewhere that had this indicia of credibility. Kind of like a witness on the witness stand. You know, that the jurors are told you can take all these different factors into consideration in deciding the weight to give to any witness testimony. People out in public don't ever hear that standard. They don't ever hear about, or they're not reminded of. They may know this instinctively, but they're not reminded, or they may not know the background somebody has to be able to say the things they're saying. And that's one of the reasons that this can be so challenging and so tricky. But the next case you have that I want you to just go through briefly is actually some good news, I understand.
1: So, there was another case here in Maryland, and a lot of people may be familiar with this case as Mahmoud B. Taylor, because it went to SCOTUS. But what was happening is, sticking with the LGBTQ, especially with the T and all this doctrine, is they wanted to introduce it into elementary school curriculum. And then there was a group of parents here in Montgomery County, which, by the way, if you look up Montgomery County, Maryland, it's one of the wealthiest counties in the state, right? And so why is that important? Because you would think that people who are in wealthy counties care about what's happening with their children's education. And these parents came together and said, hey, we don't want our children learning this material. It's sex in nature, and also it's gay sex. We don't want our children learning this. It was Christian parents and even a lot of Muslim parents who said, no, this teaching goes against our sincerely held religious beliefs.
0: And you said elementary school.
1: Elementary school, yes. Elementary school, like third graders, like really, really young. And quite frankly, I can just say as an aside, you don't have to have a Christian belief, but I don't think it's right for anybody to have a conversation with any child and then say that what I'm saying to you overrides your parents' teachings. Mm. That's, to me, that's just fundamentally flawed, and I would dare say even demonic, right? But the parents wanted to opt their children out. And the school board said, no, you must subject your children to this teaching. And went through the court system here, and you even had some local elected leaders supporting the school board. And yet here we have a state that always complains about budget crisis and what the Trump administration has done to this state. But yet we spent $6.3 million trying to say that your kids must be exposed to this teaching. It went to SCOTUS, and there was a victory there. Said, no, that parents, you can opt your children out of this teaching. But the fact of the matter is, Wendy, we had people here saying that, no, parents, you don't have the right to direct the education of your children.
0: And you know, Tony, that's another one of those uniting issues, because there were a lot, I followed that case very closely, and there were a lot of people talking about that case all over the nation that were liberals that believed, sadly, in a lot of that information being exposed to kids at a young age. But they really drew the line when they were being told by their own school boards, you don't get a seat at the table. You, mom and dad, we don't even have to tell you what we're teaching your kids. And we, just so you know, we don't really honor or respect your values about what we should be teaching. That was one of those sort of unifying issues where parents of all stripes, of all demographic backgrounds, of all lifestyle backgrounds, kind of came together and said, there are children and we want to be able to help teach them. So even though that case did go the right way, it also sort of illustrates the way everybody loves their kids and wants to make sure that they're raised the right way, don't they?
1: Wendy, but here's the sad part about that, though. Even though it went the right way, and you, like you said, everybody's on board, people love their kids. So then the question becomes, why wasn't that a 9-0 decision, even at the Supreme Court?
0: Interesting. And I'm sure that, you know, there's nothing I love quite as much as a good dissenting opinion. And I'm sure you'll agree with that, because, you know, the dissents, you got to think, you know, are they somehow someday going to be incorporated into a majority opinion? And sometimes the things that I read, I mean, let's just go as far back as yesterday when we had the SCOTUS putting a halt sort of lifting the ban on whether or not Trump's executive order restricting mail-in balloting can go forward. Even that had three dissenting opinions. Predictably, we've got a 6-3 majority. But yes, you know, this always used to be 9-0 when confirming judges or confirming, you know, members of the presidential cabinet or other things. I mean, we grew up, even you and I, in a day and age where there was far more agreement, not only on the Supreme Court, but in lower courts as well. How did we get to where we are today?
1: We don't have standards, Wendy. And like I said, rogue judges is an issue. We don't understand the same way the people who have been taught to be triggered don't understand how they're being used. The judges don't really understand how they're being used, because they're part of the judiciary. They're not part of the legislative branch.
0: That's right.
1: And they've gotten their roles.
0: You know, one thing that's really sad for the judiciary all over the country today is one of the things I did at the DA's office was prosecute cases against people that threatened judges or harmed judges or even, you know, talked about such things. Because remember, in threat assessment, we're about prevention, not necessarily prediction. You can't really predict human behavior as well as you might like. But some of the judges that make unpopular decisions then become targets. And I say unpopular sometimes because they're siding on the side of Christian values or being able to opt your children out of being taught anything about sex in the third grade. And these judges are targeted for a variety of reasons. But you know, Tony, we've also seen judges being recalled that have dealt unpopular sentences to defendants, for example. I mean, Brock Turner was an example of that, sentencing somebody too lightly, or in the alternative, having a sentence that appears to be too harsh. I mean, it goes back to the theme we keep talking about, is people are watching one case in the court of public opinion and the people they trust and know and are siloed with, and what's actually going on. And I just hope that we can bridge this divide. And, you know, before before we lose time, I want to hear a little bit, and I hope that some of these issues will characterize your experience, what it's like to go to your state capitol and argue against a law that somebody else is trying to pass. How you argue that? Are you attacked? Is everybody nice to you? Does it feel like the justices and your audience of lawmakers are prepared? What is that process like?
1: Well, the process for me, Wendy, is pretty easy. And I'm going to tell you why. Because when I go in there, I go in there not as Tony Davis, the attorney for Davis Family Legal Group. Usually the cases that I focus on in our General Assembly, that's what we call our local legislative body here in Maryland. It's the Maryland General Assembly. I go in there because it's religious. It has a religious impact in nature. And I go in there representing the Chamber of Commerce. So as I go in there as a legal and legislative chair of the Maryland Christian Chamber of Commerce, what I'm focused, I say, Lord, I'm here to represent you. And so And that's really my focus. I'm here to represent you because once again, I understand the plan of the enemy is to get his plan done through the court system and also the legislative bodies. But see, what happens with the legislative bodies is a lot of people, they just go along with the flow because they start with, I'm either Democrat or I'm a Republican, and I'm going to go with the party policy. Now, but here's what we need to do. And here's what I do as a legal and legislative chair. We educate our members, and also had to educate myself as well on what the process is. So here in our state, we have a part-time General Assembly. So it's 90-day session from January to April. And then with the part-time legislators, they go back to their respective jobs after the session ends. Okay. So we have what we call delegates, which is like essentially the same as, you know, your Congress people in DC. And I think you guys call them like state something in California. I know you guys have senators as well, and then state something as well. But so we have delegates and we have senators. And then the way bills are proposed is they, you know, you have someone who has to sponsor the bill. They present it to the committees. The committees have to vote on it in a committee. Then if you get out of committee, then it'll go to the delegates. And then if it passes that side, it'll go to the Senate, or the Congress is also true. If it starts in the House of the Senate, it goes to that committee. Then it goes to the full Senate, and then it'll go to the other side for approval. So what we have to, and our testimony is in the committee meeting. So what we have to do is understand how the process works first and foremost. And then we tell people, hey, a lot of people don't even know, unfortunately, who their elected representatives are. So
0: that's for sure.
1: Here's how to find your elected representatives. Who did you just vote for in November?
0: Right.
1: Because we don't know. We've done it, but we don't know. And then teach them how you can testify. So you can either testify in person or you can testify with written testimony. So then you have to sign up and you can go down to the state house and then you present your arguments. Now, are the people friendly or hostile? Sometimes, for the most part, because I'm arguing for religious liberties, and a lot of times my arguments are against something that the state is trying to do, the people are usually very hostile towards us. But what we have to do, but Wendy, I'm going to tell you something that came out. I knew that, you know, when you build the relationships with the local legislators, you know, you have to build relationships with them, and ideally you try to do it outside of session.
0: Yes.
1: Right. Because they're busy during that 90-day session. I think in your state, you guys are full-time legislators, so it may be a little different. But what you do is you build those relationships. But what I learned from when you talked to us about, you know, you said catch people doing something good.
0: That's right.
4: Right.
0: Amen.
1: So what I learned is, even though a lot of times people may be in a different camp than me ideologically, when I come to them, this is outside of session, but I'm going to get back to the question in session. When I come to them outside of session, as opposed to being one who's saying, you heathen, you're just going against the word of God, let me get you straight, I have to catch you doing something good and then get you on my side so that we can work together and you can understand that I'm just here trying to protect my sincerely held religious beliefs and my religious mm-hmm. liberties. And I'm not here necessarily to go against you. And you made that very important when you talked to us about catching them doing something good. But we had two particular pieces of legislation. One was, they actually called it the Keeping Charities Nonpartisan Act of 2026. But in a nutshell, with that, so what they were worried about is really the Johnson Amendment, because we are a very blue state just like you. So if we can be anti-Trump, we will do that. And it's like, hey, the Johnson Amendment, and you know, they're rolling back restrictions on that. And at the end of the day, when they did not want churches or religious organizations or even nonprofits saying anything nice about Donald Trump. So they wanted to produce legislation. But if you notice a big, beautiful title, Keeping Charities Nonpartisan, it sounds beautiful. But at the end of the day, what would have happened was, if you said something either positively or negatively against the candidate, you could lose your tax exempt status and you'll be fined.
0: You know, because we're almost at the end of the show, let me ask you a particular question about the process that you've been involved with. Yes, my whole flashcard witnessing theme is exactly that, bonding with somebody in a fashion to where you've established common ground. You, even if you're on opposite sides of an issue, you've established a rapport, dare I even say sometimes chemistry, because you get along. You have similar personalities. There's other things that you both agree on. Does that make a difference when you go in, whether it's in person or remotely, and actually present your, I'm not even going to call it an argument, let's just say advocate for your position in front of this group, will somebody that is on the other side of the political spectrum ever side with you because maybe deep down they agree with your position? I do know we have a few people in both chambers of Congress that'll do that. Does anybody do that in Maryland?
1: As a matter of fact, okay. So we had one of the other bills we talked about. What was it called? It was called the I'm looking for it. And I know I sent it to you. It was called the Advanced Equal Opportunities in Education for All Students in Maryland Act. And it was about discrimination. And we actually had a bill in 2022 that addressed the issue. And what we wanted to do was call it with the language in the bill said. So it sounds like good. You want to address equal opportunity in education and like non-discrimination. But it would discriminate against the churches because, or the religious institutions, especially private schools, that may say, hey, we don't want boys and girls sharing bathrooms. So it's like, hey, we need to advocate against that. There was a guy who on the other side, he came out and said it to the group of us who testified against that bill. He said, you guys knew I wouldn't go for that. And it was because of relationships that had been established.
0: Okay, you know, I'd love to hear that. You know what else that tells me, Tony? That there are some people that when you actually take the time to explain the full issue, they will honestly believe that there's a lot of merit to what you're saying. You brought up something, though, that I want to pick up on. People vote for bills sometimes erroneously because they don't understand what's going to happen, whether they say yes or no. No on such and such, yes on such and such. You know, you talk about rallies and not knowing what you're advocating for. Some of the most famous rallies when you and I were younger, remember when everybody used to bring the signs and just, you know, everybody used to fill the streets when it came to political season. A lot of them would have proposition signs up and honestly not be able to tell you what the proposition was and what side of it they were advocating for. You know what people do nowadays? I'll call this the good housekeeping rule if I have any colleagues or contemporaries out there watching. You basically go with the opinions of people you know and trust. It's like if you needed a doctor for yourself or your small child or your daughter, your son, you wouldn't necessarily go to Google or ask AI. You'd go to people you know that have also had sons or daughters or themselves have suffered from something. You would take the advice of people you know and trust. Don't we still see that in politics? You know, and let's just, yeah, and I'll give you 10 seconds and then we're going to wrap up the show. But I would love to have you back to talk more about that because I think we do the same thing, don't we?
1: We absolutely do. As a matter of fact, with one situation, we had one of the senators even asked us, why are you here? It already passed the House.
0: Well, I got to leave it there, but I think, you know, sometimes short, pithy examples like that really make our point. Tony Davis, I cannot thank you enough. I wish we could just keep talking. I don't think I've ever had an hour go so fast. You are just delightful to talk to. Come back again, my friend.
1: I certainly will. Thank you, Wendy.
0: All right. And thank you to our viewers. You've been listening to Brad Dacus Live. I am Wendy Patrick filling in for Brad Dacus, and I would be delighted to see you on a future program. So please tune in again, and God bless every one of you.
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4: Every woman has a story, and within every Christian woman is a God story. Join your host, Cheryl Broderson, and rejoice with her in the glorious work of God as she interviews today's woman of faith.
5: So I was just talking to my guest, Christy Gallagher, right before we started. And she reminded me that I have known her since she was 9 years old and I was 10. No, I was already a mommy and a pastor's wife when I met Christy, and she was just a young thing of 9 years old. And Brian and I got the privilege of being her instructors, I guess you would say, at a family camp years and years ago. But what I remember about Christy is she was absolutely adorable, and she was combing her friend's hair the whole time Brian gave the Bible study. Do you even remember that?
6: No,
5: I still remember the girl's name. Monica.
6: Really?
5: Monica. And I remember it was like this, that you were combing Monica's hair and you were just so concentrated on like doing a hairstyle.
6: Uh-huh.
5: And Monica was looking at Brian Teach and she's kind of doing this, like, you know, how you get hypnotized in some place with your hair.
6: Uh-huh.
5: And I remember the Lord speaking to me and saying, you know what? Let them be.
6: Mm.
5: They're just precious to me. Because there's that idea of like, oh, you should be like so into this. Like a 9-year old's going to go, wow. You have the words of life. You know, it just doesn't happen that way.
6: That's funny because I remember even in junior high and high school making like gum chains with gum wrapper chains while Richard was teaching.
5: Yeah.
6: So that was me always doing something else with my hands, but listening.
5: Yeah.
6: I was listening.
5: But I'm one of those people that I take notes because I have to be doing something with my hands or I'm not getting it.
6: Yes, that's what I do now. I don't make gum chains anymore.
5: You know what I do? I knit dishcloths. I knit dishcloths all the time. I listen to, you know, I listen to books on tape. Sometimes that's easier for me, or sermons or messages and at home.
6: Uh-huh.
5: Of course, I can't do it in church.
6: Yeah, Brian doesn't love
5: Not
6: that.
5: Yet. But we are getting more freedom, so perhaps knitting needles will be next. I remember during the hippie movement, though, it was very common to see someone crocheting or knitting during church.
6: Oh, that's so funny.
5: And you know, that was the olden days, too.
6: Mm-hmm.
5: People would bring their knitting to church, and if you're going to listen to a Bible study,
6: you might as well kill two birds with one stone.
5: Especially Sunday nights.
6: Yeah.
5: And then in Tale of Two Cities, that lady is knitting into her garments all the things that are going on for the French Revolution. And so all the accusations against all the nobility of France are in her knitting.
6: Oh, wow.
5: Now, don't ask me how that worked out, but that's a Dickens mystery. So, Christy, you were raised in a Christian home,
6: mm-hmm.
5: but you're a second-generation Christian because your parents both accepted the Lord. So they had just come to faith before mm-hmm. they had you and Kimberly, right?
6: Well, we were actually, I was 2 years old when my mom accepted the Lord. And she wasn't raised in a Christian home, and she was on a journey. And she studied with the Mormons, and she studied with the Jehovah's Witnesses.
5: Wow.
6: And she was looking for something. And one of her neighbors, well, she said actually the two people in the same week said, you know what, you should try. There's a church called Calvary Chapel. They're mm-hmm. meeting in a tent. It's growing like crazy. And my mom was young. She was 24 at the time.
5: Mm-hmm.
6: And so she went and tried it out on a Sunday. And she had come from the Jehovah's Witness, and they said that they were the only religion that taught about Jehovah.
5: Uh-huh.
6: And she said that during that study that Pastor Chuck said Jehovah like 10 times.
5: That is unusual, too.
6: Yeah.
5: That is just a God thing.
6: And so she didn't accept the Lord at that time, but she came back the next Sunday and then a Monday night when Greg Laurie was teaching, mm-hmm. and she got saved that Monday. And then she worked so that my sister and I could go to school at Calvary.
5: Mm-hmm.
6: I was only two at that time. My sister was six. But then when I got to school age, she mm-hmm. she worked so that we could go to school there. And my dad wasn't saved yet.
5: Wow.
6: And so he did not get saved for 5 years after her.
5: Wow.
6: And his lung collapsed, and he was in the hospital. And my sister was in fourth grade going mm-hmm. to MCA. And she raised her hand for the teacher to pray for her dad. And the teacher took it upon himself to send a pastor out to minister to him in the
5: wow.
6: hospital. So when the pastor came, he said, why don't you just give God 2 weeks?
5: Mm-hmm.
6: Ask him to reveal himself to you, pray, read your Bible, and go to church. And my dad said he was ready for the challenge.
5: Mm-hmm.
6: And he went to church, and he listened, and he read his Bible. And after 2 weeks, he said he was hooked. And that's how he became a Christian.
5: Goodness. So how did your mom react to that? So do you remember that time?
6: I don't. I remember our life changed
5: mm-hmm.
6: Because during that time, my dad was still hanging out with his friends and mm-hmm. drinking, and mm-hmm. we would go to the river. That's what mm-hmm. I remember, going to the river.
5: Right.
6: And he was actually wanting to buy a sailboat and have our family travel the world on a sailboat.
5: Uh-huh.
6: And he became a Christian, and he said that things started changing where he realized that family needed to come first.
5: Wow.
6: And there was no more going to the river and partying or mm-hmm. whatever he was doing. So I remember the change in our household. Mm-hmm. And it was good. But my mom was so excited because she had tried sharing. Mm-hmm. Obviously, she shared the Lord with my dad every chance she get.
5: Right.
6: She would come Sunday morning and hear Pastor Chuck, and then she would come home and go, "Can I tell you one more thing? Can I tell you one more thing?"
5: I can see her doing that.
6: And he didn't like it because he thought he was, educated, and he mm-hmm. knew better than her, and mm-hmm. and so he didn't like that. But once he got saved, you know, our house changed, and you know my parents, they're
5: yes.
6: godly, loving, serve Jesus people.
5: Amazing. And so now, how did they meet? Because they got married pretty young. You

0: Right. So you've got this Christian home, and you know you're growing up. But you know, I know in my own life there was a time, you know, as a little girl, I was always praying, always holding out my hand to Jesus because I was scared of the dark. Like, hold my hand, mm-hmm. Jesus. And I would just like go to sleep like this, seriously, thinking mm-hmm. I was holding Jesus' hand, mm-hmm. actually my right hand. And I would always, you know, go to sleep just like, okay, I'm holding Jesus' hand. And but there was a time. I remember sometime in junior high where it was like, okay, I got to make Jesus really, really mine, mm-hmm. you know, because I got this kind of war in my soul,
1: yeah.
0: and I want to give everything to Jesus. I was even baptized in the Holy Spirit when I was 5, but mm-hmm. there was still this warring, and I remember at 12 just kind of laying it down,
1: mm-hmm.
0: and then laying it down again for the third time at 19, and mm-hmm. just saying, okay, I'm through with Cheryl. She's really making me sick to my stomach. You can have everything. And so I know that there's this time that even though you're raised in a Christian home, it really becomes your own.
1: Yeah.
0: When did it?
1: Definitely. I had a very similar situation. You know, being raised in a Christian home, I always loved the Lord mm-hmm. and always wanted to be pleasing with him. And I even remember in junior high, I didn't like a girl that I carpooled with.
0: Yeah.
1: And I remember the Lord speaking to me to be kind to her, to show her kindness. And so I went home and I got one of my favorite stuffed animals and gave it to her because I wanted to do the right thing and I wanted to be mm-hmm. loving. But it wasn't so I went to MCA kindergarten through eighth grade, and then I was going to go to public school because we didn't have the Christian high school at that
0: time. Right, right, right.
1: So I knew, honestly, it was that summer between eighth grade and ninth grade that I needed to really surrender my own life to the Lord because I was going to either sink or swim in high school because I had seen plenty of other kids not do well coming mm-hmm. from the Christian school going into the high school. And so it was that summer when I was 13 and going, Lord, I just want to walk with you. And I went to high school with a plan and a purpose, and that was to walk with Jesus. Mm-hmm. And I would share the Lord with people and invite people to church. My mom would, before, you know, I was driving, she would have to pick up these people that I invited to church. And one time I was a freshman, and we went and picked up this guy, and he had long black hair, and he was a pot smoker. We called him Hessians. And my mom's like, who did you invite to church, as he's walking to our car to get in? But I would do that. I would invite whoever I could, whoever would come, I would invite them to church. And I really had a heart to see people saved, and especially in high school. You know, it was a huge eye-opener to go mm-hmm. from Christian school to mm-hmm. public school. I saw people drop acid in class. Mm. You know, I saw just everything there, and I knew I didn't want to be a part of that, that mm-hmm. I only had Jesus. Mm-hmm. That's it. So it was that same experience where there was a time in my life, it's like, I'm going to follow you.
0: Mm-hmm.
1: And so I was so blessed to be here at Calvary and to grow up under Richard Cimino, was our high school pastor, mm-hmm. and mm-hmm. just instilled the word of God into us. And it gave me a hunger and a thirst for mm-hmm. Jesus and for his word and for serving him.
0: And that's where you met Jim.
1: Yes.
0: So tell me a little bit about that. I know you've told me personally, but I want them to know because it's a very interesting story because he had just come to the Lord. I mean, to me, it's phenomenal because, you know, and as I told you before, I think I met Jim. I think he came down to our house when we lived in Vista
1: mm-hmm.
0: as a brand new Christian. And he's just a young guy. Mm-hmm. And it was just so exciting. You know, we called them boys. And it's so hard because I still think of Jim as a boy.
1: Yes, and he's almost 50.
0: An amazing anointing on his life mm-hmm. to teach. So tell me a little bit about that.
1: So it was a youth camp up in Twin Peaks. Mm-hmm. And I was, well, we had met at a Saturday night concert first a couple weeks before that. Mm-hmm. And this guy, Trevor, who was my age, I was only 15 at the time. And Jim had brought Trevor to church with him. And so Trevor introduced Jim and I. Mm-hmm. And then apparently after they walked away, he said, she really likes you. Trevor said, she really likes you. Now, I don't even remember meeting him, but Jim says that I really liked him.
0: He loves that, doesn't
1: he? Yeah. So then the next, we had a home fellowship at my house when I was in high school. And so the next Tuesday, he came to the home fellowship at mm-hmm. our house. And I gave him a plate full of cookies as he left. And then he knew for sure I liked him. But he didn't know that I gave those plates of cookies to everybody mm-hmm. who came. Mm-hmm. And then the following weekend, we went up to a youth camp up at Twin mm-hmm. Peaks. And that's when I really noticed him. Mm-hmm. And we started talking and started that whole weekend. We hung out. And so when we got back home, We started just going to church together. And he

0: didn't know that I was only 15 and right? he was 19. So we were going to church together, and we'd been doing that for a few weeks. And then he called one day and he said, "What are you doing?" I go, "Homework." And he goes, "What homework?" And I thought, oh no, he's going to find out how old I am. And I just was quiet. And he goes, "Well, what are you doing?" I go, "I'm working on traffic and safety," which was the pre-driving, driver's ed class. And he goes, "Exactly how old are you?" I said, "Why? I'm 15. And so we were done dating at that point.
1: Oh, yeah.
0: And so,
1: were you brokenhearted?
0: I was so brokenhearted. Mm-hmm. But I clung to the Lord. And I mean, literally the next day he said, "I feel like the Lord's calling me into the ministry, and I really want
1: and
0: to serve the Lord." He was 19.
1: And how old was he when he got saved?
0: Well, he had gotten saved at 17 at a concert at Anaheim Convention Center, but he hadn't gone to church for those 2 years. Mm-hmm. He just kept going to concerts. That mm-hmm. was his only form of Christianity. Nobody explained that you need to get plugged in and,
1: right.
0: and uh-huh. get involved in a fellowship. So he went to Hawaii in the month before I met him. He'd gone mm-hmm. to Hawaii for a month with like Mike Harris and Ron Keenan and these right. Christian guy friends of his. And Mike in particular, he would read his Bible every day. And they went to church every Wednesday night at North Shore Christian Fellowship mm-hmm. and Sunday morning. Mm-hmm. And he realized as he spent that month that mm-hmm. he grew in the Lord so much.
1: That's amazing.
0: So when he came back to California and started got involved because they were all in high school still. He got involved in the high school group mm-hmm. and started growing, and he realized that he wanted to be a counselor. Mm-hmm. Now counselors weren't allowed to date the kids,
1: right,
0: so
1: right.
0: we were no longer eligible. So it really caused me to, I didn't know what the Lord had. Mm-hmm. I was 15. I was insecure. Mm-hmm. I didn't know what was going on. So, but I did cling to the Lord, and I read Elizabeth Elliot's Passion to Purity. Every girl reads that, right? When she gets broken up.
1: I think that's so precious, though, because you're only 15 and already that heart for the Lord. Mm-hmm. And, okay, Lord, if this isn't going to work out, I still have you.
0: Right.
1: I mean, that's amazing.
0: Right. That's what I always wanted to serve the Lord. Mm-hmm. And so it didn't matter who was in my life. I was going to mm-hmm. serve the Lord and share the Lord with people. And so we were broken up for 2 years while he became a counselor and I had to graduate from high school.
1: It's always important.
0: Yeah. So after I was done with high school, we started dating again and then got married when I was 18. So mm-hmm. we've been married almost 26 years. This mm-hmm. year will be 26. And the Lord's done an amazing work and he's been so faithful. I mean, mm-hmm. I think about that little insecure redhead mm-hmm. that the Lord is just so amazing, and the things that he does is so faithful.
1: So not too long after you guys got married, Jim was in the ministry. First, he assisted the high school, mm-hmm. and then he started teaching. Was it Bible?
0: Yeah, in the junior high and mm-hmm. For 4-5 years, I think, and then the high school for 4 years. Mm-hmm. He did that as a Bible teacher at the school. Mm-hmm. So he loved that. He was a good Bible teacher. And I think we always felt like the Lord was going to call us out. Mm-hmm. I one time he got invited to teach at Calvary Chapel Chino Hills while he mm-hmm. was teaching here at Calvary. And we didn't know why. We didn't know Jack Hibbs.
1: Right.
0: Dave Rolfe apparently mm-hmm. recommended Jim to teach. And so we're driving out there thinking that maybe this church needs a pastor and
1: right.
0: maybe they're interviewing people. We didn't know.
1: Right.
0: You know, we were young. We didn't know.
1: Well, that happened to us with Vista. I mean, Brian was just asked to speak on a Sunday. And then the pastor asked Brian back that summer. And then he called Brian up and said, "I just want you to know you're the pastor of the church because the Lord showed me." Brian's like, "No, the Lord hasn't shown me yet."
0: Yeah,
1: so you never know with Calvary. And that's how God works. Too.
0: Right. So we were driving out to Chino Hills and I'm like, "We could never move out here. This is way too far." So the Lord moved us to Florida instead.
1: Yeah. So, but before that though, you, how long after you got married, like 2-3 years, you had twin boys.
0: Yes. So
1: I mean, that's a surprise, wasn't it?
0: Yeah, very much. So we had, when I was 22, I had Nate, my oldest, and then mm-hmm. 2 years later,
1: okay.
0: I had the twins. Mm-hmm. And we went in for a normal ultrasound, regular 19-week ultrasound, and, you know, they put the stuff on your stomach, and they spread it around. They go, "So do twins run in your family?" And I said, "No." And they go, "Well, they do now. You have two babies in here."
1: Oh, my goodness.
0: And that was shocking because, mm-hmm. like, we had a 2-year-old, and mm-hmm. now we are going to have twins. So mm-hmm. It was a busy time, and I was 24 years old at that time when I had the twins.
1: So. Are you glad you were young because you had energy?
0: Yes. Yeah. I don't know if I had energy, but I'm glad it's done.
1: Well, you know, I think back to, I mean, you're 24. You've got this, and you come from a family of all girls. Mm-hmm. You know, there's just you and your sister, mm-hmm. and I would say there might be emotions, mm-hmm. but everything's pretty calm. And probably things stayed pretty neat. Mm-hmm. And now you have three boys.
0: Yeah.
1: Did anything prepare you to raise three boys?
0: No, no. And I ended up with a fourth one. So I had four
1: boys.
0: That's
1: true. Yeah. I forgot. Yeah. Sorry.
0: No, that's okay.
1: Yeah.
0: But no. And to be honest, that was one of the hardest things I went through. I know it seems trite, but to have four boys, I really wanted girls. I like mm-hmm. girls. I knew girls. I was a girl.
1: And you're feminine.
0: Yes.
1: Too.
0: And
1: you
0: I'm
1: and
0: very
1: your sister
0: girly.
1: Both. And your mom's so girly.
0: Yes. So it was rough. I liken it to Jacob wrestling with God, mm-hmm. because when I had the last ultrasound and found out that my fourth child was going to be another boy, I wrestled with God. Mm-hmm. I wasn't happy. I cried a lot. I wanted a girl. And the fourth one obviously had to be a girl because God wouldn't give me another boy.
1: Right.
0: I mean, that's what I thought. And so it was, I finally had to lay it at the altar and just mm-hmm. trust the Lord. And, you know, coming out, my oldest is 22, the twins are 20, and my youngest is 17. I wouldn't change a thing.
1: Nope.
0: They're mm-hmm. so precious. But it was a struggle. It really made me come to the Lord and say, do I really trust you?
1: Right.
0: That you know what's best, that mm-hmm. you know all things work together for good. And every time I had a crisis in my life, I would end up at the Women's Intercessory Prayer Meeting here at Calvary. So I went there when I found out I was pregnant with my fourth because I wasn't prepared for that. Mm-hmm. I found out when he was a boy, I went to the Women's Intercessory Prayer Meeting, crying every time, crying. And they were so precious mm-hmm. and so sweet because they're all a bit older. Mm-hmm. They had all, you know, had children that were older. They knew how precious they were. Mm-hmm. They knew that God was going to do amazing things. And one of a couple verses that they encouraged me with was in Isaiah, it says that the Lord will teach your children and your children will have peace. Mm-hmm. And that was one of the scriptures that I held on to. Mm-hmm. And that one of the other women said, you know, the Lord needs godly men mm-hmm. to be raised up in this mm-hmm. time. And the Lord's going to do a work in your children. And it's like, okay, the Lord's going to teach them. If I can't be responsible. I know myself. I know mm-hmm. I can't raise children to love the Lord. You know, mm-hmm. I can teach them and instill that, but it's got to be a work of the Spirit. And so to trust them into his hands and to see how faithful that he's mm-hmm. been, and he's done amazing work in them. But that time going back to the Women's Intercessory Prayer and to see how precious those women were and how encouraging they were was a blessing.
1: You know, I remember going in there for a friend, you know, because mm-hmm. I had, you know, never actually, and they're like, oh, Cheryl, can we pray for you? And I'm like, oh, yeah, mm-hmm. you know, if you're going to do prayer. And, you know, the next thing, somebody put something in your hand mm-hmm. and you're like, okay, and they're putting scriptures in your hand mm-hmm. and there's these words of encouragement. Yeah. It's not just prayer and there's prophecy. Mm-hmm. It was one of the most amazing times.
0: It really was.
1: Yeah.
0: I loved it.
1: I love it. It's still going on, too.
0: Yeah, I know.
1: We still have it. It's still amazing, too. Okay, so you've got this, you know, so you've been here. Chino was a little too far, and that time you had four?
0: No, I think I had three. I had three at that time.
1: Okay. Mm-hmm. So now you're, so how did the call come for Florida?
0: So it came in the call of John Randall.
1: Okay.
0: John and Michelle Randall had moved from here to Florida. Actually, they were from Vista, I think, and then they
1: went. Yeah, they were in Vista, and then they went out to
0: Brandon,
1: Florida.
0: Mm-hmm. And they had been there for 6 months, and there was a Calvary in Vero Beach, where we are now, but the pastor was leaving, mm-hmm. and he was going to stay there until a new pastor was raised up. So John had heard about that. He started praying for that church, and he said that Jim's name just kept popping up in his mind. So he called Jim, and he said, I don't know if you'd be willing to do this, but there's a Calvary here in Florida that needs a pastor. So Jim said, well, let me talk to Christy. So I was mm-hmm. pregnant with Shane, my fourth at the time. And he said, you know, there's this church out in Florida. Would you want to go visit? And I'm like, sure, I'll go visit. You know, no commitment, though. So we flew out about a month later, maybe 6 weeks. And I tell you, the moment I got off that plane, I wanted to go home. Mm-hmm. I just wanted to get back on that plane. I thought, what are we doing here? I'm not going to move my family 3,000
1: miles. And it's a whole different culture.
0: It is. And mm-hmm. it's warm.
1: Mm-hmm. Very warm.
0: And it is. We're missionaries, but we speak the same language. Well, almost the same language. It's a little different.
1: Yeah, I'm fixing to go there.
0: Yeah, yeah. Y'all. And they grill, and uh-huh. I don't know. It's
1: sweet
0: just
1: or unsweet with
0: yeah.
1: the tea.
0: Yeah,
1: that
0: with
1: was
0: the
1: my
0: tea.
1: Friend told me when yeah. I was going down to Florida. She said, I love iced tea. So she'd go, when you order iced tea, they're going to say sweet or unsweet.
0: Uh-huh.
1: And she goes, because I didn't know what they were saying. Yeah, so I'm like, okay, unsweet.
0: Yeah, you really do need a translator for when you get there. But we got off the plane, and first we went and visited John and Michelle and Brandon, mm-hmm. and that was really nice to see them. And then we drove straight across the state to Vero Beach, and mm-hmm. we got there. And they, at the time, there was only about 15 people in the church, mm-hmm. and they met in a Best Western in just like a conference room that wasn't very big. It was horrible to me. Like, yeah. I'm like, just
1: what are we doing? Yeah.
0: At the time, Jim was teaching high school Bible, and there was 500 kids that he taught a day. Mm-hmm. And I thought, why would we leave those 500 kids to come teach these 15?
1: Mm-hmm.
0: So we stayed for the weekend. We came back home, and I kind of was like, got that out of the way. We're done. Not going there.
1: Uh-huh.
0: And we didn't hear anything from the Lord. The Lord didn't make it clear. So the next couple months, Jim continued to pray about it, and he said that was in February that we visited. So mm-hmm. he decided to go back in May, and I think with all intent that he was going to tell them, we're not coming, you need to keep looking for a pastor. But he said once he got there, they had moved into a different facility. No more people, but mm-hmm. it was a nicer facility.
1: Mm-hmm.
0: And he got up to teach, and he said he heard the voice of the Lord, not audibly, but these people need to be taught, you know, just like he said that, you know, how would you teach if this room was full?
1: Mm-hmm.
0: And he thought, well, I'd teach them just the same as I'm going to teach when it's few.
1: Mm-hmm.
0: And he said, these people need to be taught.
1: Yeah.
0: And so he knew that the Lord was calling us there.
1: Wow.
0: So he's very secretive. He can't call me and tell me, you know, what the Lord's told him. So he flies home. We get in the car. He likes to tell stories long and drawn out. So he starts, and I'm like, cut to the chase. Just tell me,
1: what are
0: we doing? Uh-huh. And he said, well, I feel like the Lord has called us to move there. And I said, okay, well, we'll sell our house and see what happens, or put our house up for sale and see what happens. And so we put our house on the market, and it sold the first day for full asking price.
1: No.
0: So we figured it was the Lord.
1: Wow.
0: But that was May, and I was due with our fourth child in June.
1: Mm-hmm.
0: So we had him, and then 6 weeks later, we were packed up and moving across the country.
1: No. Now, did you drive across?
0: No, we flew. We loaded up our stuff in a truck, and the truck came across with our stuff, but we flew with the kids because having four, we had a five-year-old twins that were three and a six-week-old, and that just seemed a little overwhelming at the time.
1: I would think. Okay, and also, I think, you know, one of the reasons it's daunting, you know, you're not a rebellious woman, I know you, but the idea of going to this place, 15 people, there's, you know, the salary is obviously going to be, you know, let's just call it unsubstantial.
0: Yeah.
1: And you're moving, but you had a huge support system here.
0: Yes.
1: You had friends and your mom, your sister, family, you know, and then your dad had worked for kind of a company that was well-known. So there's a little bit of prestige. And Calvary is very a sense of, I think, protection, too.
0: Yes. Yeah, and I really felt like that. I was leaving everything behind. It's really funny when you get away from it. I'm sure you experience this in London and even in Vista, where your identity was caught up in something else and where I worked and who my friends were and what we did. You know, Jim teaching here for 9 years, we couldn't go anywhere without kids knowing us. Mm-hmm. And I always teased my five-year-old was the most popular kid at Calvary because we could go to Disneyland and people were going, Nathan.
1: Aww.
0: And we moved 3,000 miles away to a small town where nobody knows us. Nobody knows our name. In fact, we had been there about 4 months, and we ran into somebody at the grocery store that we knew. First time we ran into somebody we knew mm-hmm. that went to our church, and Nathan said, wasn't that so fun seeing somebody we know at the store? And you realize how mm-hmm. how your identity is in other things, mm-hmm. and it has to be in Jesus. But it was hard leaving my family. My parents were so helpful with my children and mm-hmm. watching them, and Jim being a high school teacher, we had a babysitter right. at the drop of a hat. You know, we just raised our hand and kids were flocking.
1: Plus,
0: to
1: your boys are like so adorable. I remember meeting them at family camp, just like, I want her children. Yeah. They're just so cute.
0: Oh, mm-hmm. that's so sweet. So it was hard because we had none of that. So mm-hmm. we went and we became a family unit of six, and that mm-hmm. was it. And we didn't go on dates. We mm-hmm. did everything together. If the church needed coffee, we would drive to Walmart all together and we'd buy coffee. You know, we did everything together. Mm-hmm. And Jim was working out of the house. And it cracks me up now to think about it. He set up a little office in the house and he would go there during the day because he was so used to going to work every day.
1: Right.
0: So he had his office hours with nobody. Nobody's there. Nobody was coming to the church, you know, mm-hmm. but he was used to that.
1: Right. We had that in London. Brian had this office. And it was the size of a closet. In fact, I think it was supposed to be like a storage room in the house, but we made it into – it had a window. So we made it his office. It had the church phone in it. Oh, and he would sit in there just like kind of like yes. ring, willing the phone to ring. And it actually did. And that's another story. But I know that feeling. How did you find the place to rent? Did he find it before you moved out, obviously? Or
0: No, we flew out when Shane was 3 weeks old.
1: Okay.
0: And just for the weekend. And we looked. And I tell you, the places that we were shown were not places you would want to uh-huh. live. And one of the places, it had 70s shag carpet inside. We weren't able to get into the house. We could just peer through the window. And it was on 5 acres, which when you're renting, you don't want to take care of somebody else's property.
1: No. Right.
0: And it was really dilapidated. It was kind of expensive.
1: Yeah. And scary to move your boys in.
0: Yes.
1: Because they're little.
0: Yes.
1: And boys.
0: Yes. So Jim said when we were both looking up into the window, and he said, please, Lord, not this. So we end up finding a little house, a 3-bedroom, you know, mm-hmm. that we moved into. You know, we had to sign a year's contract that we would stay there. And the tough part was that after a year, we had to sign another year. And each time, I didn't think we'd stay there for that long. It was just a rental that we mm-hmm. were in for temporary. But we end up staying there for 4 years in that rental house. And it was a tough time. Mm-hmm. I say that the Lord just baptized us in fire those first 4 years that we were there because the church didn't grow. It was very difficult, difficult circumstances, missing our family. Mm-hmm. I thought when we moved there that the church would automatically grow mm-hmm. because now there's a pastor. The pastor who had been pastoring, he lived an hour and a half away. So uh-huh. he just drove down on Sundays. Mm-hmm. So we thought once a pastor moved into town, mm-hmm. took over the church,
1: right.
0: there would be growth.
1: Right.
0: But there wasn't at all. Not for 4 years. It was 20 people. And
1: John and Michelle's at the same time was exploding.
0: Yes.
1: My friend Raylene was there, Brandon. Yeah. And I mean, mm-hmm. they'd started in her living room. Mm-hmm. And then the next thing you know, they own a facility. And I mean, it's just amazing.
0: Yes.
1: Right. So you probably thought, oh,
0: yes,
1: Florida.
0: And what you kind of hear, right. I think they've changed the years, but it used to be just give it 2 years.
1: Right, right.
0: And
1: right.
0: then it'll grow. And
1: right.
0: so 2 years came and it went. And we're like, okay, nothing's happened. And
1: right.
0: then 3 years comes and go. And you feel like a failure. Mm-hmm. And you get really introspective because mm-hmm. you wonder what you're doing wrong and why it's not growing.
1: Plus, I think people don't understand, too, when you're in a small fellowship like that, the pastor's wife is doing everything.
0: Yeah, I was in children. I did
1: That's
0: children's
1: it.
0: Ministry.
1: And you don't get out.
0: Mm-mm.
1: And you're like, what is it like to hear worship?
0: Yes.
1: What is it like to hear a message?
0: Yes.
1: You know, I remember that because you're constant. Because I was at Vista. I remember one time they had hired somebody. And so I went into church and I was all ready to sit down. And they're like, she got sick.
0: Oh, no.
1: And I'm like, no.
0: Yeah.
1: I'm like, okay.
0: Yeah.
1: And I went in, you know, like, mm-hmm. okay, here I am,
0: here
1: back
0: I am again.
1: Again. You know what? Yeah. It was my children and other people's children.
0: That's right.
1: My children were part of it too. But,
0: yeah,
1: you know.
0: And that's what I had the 4 kids, and that's what
1: right.
0: I would have Shane on my backpack,
1: uh-huh.
0: you know, bouncing to keep him from crying while I'm reading the story to the other kids. And it was my kids and a few other kids and not much more. But after we'd been there 2 years, we ended up moving into a Seventh-day Adventist church. And there was a big window in the back of the sanctuary. And if Jim went over, I would walk out of the children's classroom, stand in front of that window, and point to my watch. I was so bad. I'm like, I just want to get out of here.
1: Well, they don't know how hard it is. Yeah. And, you know, again, I remember this one time Brian talked. He did something against gossip. I didn't even know Brian knew what the word meant. And I had been in children's ministry. And we come home, and this really sweet girl who lived down the street, you know, she had been, you know, in the service. She was a new believer and just so excited about Jesus. And so she'd come over after church and we're sitting there and I just put the kids to sleep. And this name was mentioned and I said something. It was like a snake came out of my mouth. It was bad. And they both looked at me like with that look of shame. And I'm like, and I was convicted immediately. And you know, Kelly said, you know, Brian talked on gossip. And I'm like, well, if I went to church, I wouldn't say stuff like that, you know. I need church. And I just burst into tears, just going, I need church, you know.
0: And that's what, during that time when I wasn't able to be in church, that's when I started listening to Bible studies on tapes. Found it a good excuse to get out and go for a walk in the morning. I mean, Jim was home all the time, so I could go for a walk. And I put on my Walkman at that time and just listen to Bible studies. And I would listen to Your Mom's Pleasing God. And I would listen to anybody, you know, Pastor Chuck's tape, anybody I could get. I would get. I have drawers of tapes that I would listen to and just loved every minute of it.
1: Because it's really, you know, when the children are little, to actually sit down and read your Bible is hard. I mean, I would get increments. In fact, I'd leave my Bible out with my pen. So anytime I could sit down. And Char discovered it, and he'd seen me underlining. So in one of my Bibles, John is all scribbled in with a red pen. But I knew he thought he was underlining like Mama. So it was like, oh, so I just put Char did this and the date, you know, this is Char.
0: Good.
1: And then Braden did the exact same thing to the Gospel of John in a different Bible.
0: Oh, how funny.
1: And they're as different as night and day, same age. I think they both were like two, underlining for me in my Bible.
0: Oh, that's so sweet.
1: Yeah. I thought, well, good. You know,
0: get them loving the Bible.
1: Because it's hard as a mom. Now, then you homeschool too.
0: Yes, on and off. The kids went to school and they were home at different times. And it's funny because I remember thinking, you know, the Lord hasn't called all the kids maybe on the same path. And so I did sometimes two would be in school and two would be home, or all would be home or all would be in school. We just really played it by ear each year. We prayed and the Lord opened doors and closed doors. So we did homeschool though for the last 5 years, I think.
1: So that really is a thing of, you know, acknowledging the Lord in all your ways and not taking it for granted. It's just going to be like this.
0: Yes.
1: And this is just what we do and I don't have to worry about this. It was, well, you know, Jim was speaking the other day, ask God. You know, really seek God. And I think he was saying he made a lot of mistakes in his 20s. And then as he's moving up in his 30s, he hoped he didn't make as many. But it is that idea of asking God.
0: And I felt like the Lord was, I mean, the Lord was leading us and directing us each year and what we did with them. And I see that God was working in their lives, you know, with what we did. So I enjoyed having them home, though, more than going to school. I have fun with them.
1: I know that feeling. Okay, so I remember a Sunday because I would either be in Sunday school in London. I kind of went right back into Sunday school in London. Or I would sit on the front row because I didn't want to. I just, nobody sat in the front row in London. It's just something that's not done. So I did. And sometimes Braden would sit on the front row with me, which was hilarious. He was five. And he would crawl out on all the seats and fall asleep during service every Sunday morning. Like, I hope this isn't discouraging. I do think it, all these people are just watching the pastor's son fall asleep every Sunday. But I remember that I really wasn't aware of how many people were at the church. And then what happened is we our car broke down and wouldn't run. And so we ended up having to take the train, and then the train was diverted, and we ended up having to take the tube, and then it dropped us off at Victoria, and we ended up having to walk to church, which made us late. This is all to say we were like 15 minutes late to church. We had one cell phone, which was like the size of a walkie-talkie, and so There was one other person at church we knew that had a cell phone. So we're calling them going, we are coming. So they started worship. And we got there and the church was full.
0: Oh.
1: And I thought, Brian, I said to Brian, where did all these people come from? Mm-hmm. Because they've been here like for the last couple of weeks, Cheryl. I'm like, oh my goodness, our church is growing. And I didn't know.
0: Yeah.
1: So when did that start happening?
0: So I would say 4.5 years after we mm-hmm. had been there and we had gone through a really discouraging time, and Jim had a lot of fear and anxiety. I think a little, mm-hmm. a lot of guilt for moving us there,
1: right.
0: And not seeing the Lord work. But there, about 4.5 years, I don't know what it was, but a few families came mm-hmm. from a different church that was having some problems, and it just began to steadily grow from there.
1: Mm-hmm.
0: And it wasn't ever a huge crowd coming
1: right.
0: all at once. It
1: right.
0: was really a steady growth of families coming. I used to call it a revolving door
1: mm-hmm.
0: because it was like 20 people, never the same. People left, people
1: right.
0: came. But all of a sudden, people were coming and they were actually staying.
1: Mm-hmm.
0: And they loved the church and they loved the teaching and they loved the worship, and just saw a change in people's attitudes, because it seemed like before, people weren't really thrilled to be there. They were there, but
1: mm-hmm.
0: not thrilled. But there became a joy, and we saw as the Lord built that foundation of the church and brought helpers in, other people to serve, and then more people came and more people served. And so now it's amazing. I love our church and I love being there.
1: I love your church too.
0: Thank you.
1: The only thing
0: Thanks.
1: Was I was having hot flashes and it was hot.
0: Yes, it's hot.
1: So, but the facility that you have now, too, that's a miracle how you got that.
0: Yes, that was an old Baptist church.
1: Mm-hmm.
0: And during the hurricanes in 2004, 2004, the pinnacle of the steeple had come out and hit the roof.
1: Mm-hmm.
0: And so it opened up the roof and all the water came flooding in. It ruined the whole church. And the Baptist church that was there at the time couldn't afford to redo it. So it stayed just dormant like that for years. And people would often, our church was growing and we were renting a middle school facility, just mm-hmm. the auditorium. And people would say, oh, we need to buy a church. Have you looked at the Forest Park Baptist? And Jim and I literally would say, we will never move into that building because it was so ghetto. That's what
1: right.
0: we thought. And honestly, like 10 people said it to us and we said, we'll never move in that building.
1: Mm-hmm.
0: And so the Lord ended up, we were going to rent a different facility, and just the paperwork came in and it was actually wrong. And so the Lord ended up directing Jim over to the Forest Park Baptist. And when he walked on the grounds, he said the Lord gave him a vision of how it can look nice.
1: Wow.
0: Because what happened is all the buildings were facing out. So mm-hmm. like the church was facing the street. So immediately you would want to leave. You know, you mm-hmm. walk out the door, you get in your car and you leave. And he had a vision of turning all the doors of the building inward towards a courtyard.
1: Mm-hmm.
0: And so people wanted to fellowship and not leave. And so he knew that was the Lord, because
1: wow.
0: he doesn't get visions.
1: Wow.
0: He's not very, not a vision
1: visionary.
0: Person.
1: Right,
0: yeah.
1: right, right.
0: So we ended up getting that building and reorganizing it,
1: mm-hmm.
0: fixing it up. I think it probably took us 10 months to fix
1: oh,
0: it
1: yeah.
0: up.
1: Yeah.
0: And then moving in, and we've been in there for 6 years now. And we've seen, we went from one service to four services, and the Lord's really doing an amazing work, and we feel so blessed.
1: Okay, and not only that, but your sons are all involved in worship.
0: Yes. Our oldest son, he's 22, and he's our youth pastor and our worship leader.
1: Mm-hmm.
0: And he just got married last year to a sweet, godly girl.
1: Yeah, which is amazing, because they were in our church in Vista, Joey and Jennifer Brand, their daughter,
0: right,
1: Hannah.
0: Right.
1: And she's a miracle, too.
0: Yeah, so the Lord knew.
1: Uh-huh.
0: And so they're doing amazing. And then the twins are 20, and they're serving at the church. They help with the youth group and just love doing whatever Nathan's doing. And our 17-year-old is the same, serving. He plays the drums
1: mm-hmm.
0: When Nathan leads worship. And now he just graduated from high school, so he's coming to the School of Worship next year.
1: Oh, my goodness.
0: So he's excited, but I'm going to be sad. I'm
1: yeah.
0: going to miss him.
1: That's right. You'll come out and visit.
0: Yeah,
1: I've got an extra room.
0: Okay, good.
1: So now, and you let me have your room, so I'll let you
0: okay.
1: come. So now with the boys, though, I mean, the fact that they, it, you know, maybe it was all those trips to Walmart as a family, But it's the whole family is involved. And, you know, that happened to us in London. It was all of a sudden all hands on deck. You know, we needed, I used to pay Kristen and Char, they were 13 and 15, to help me teach Sunday school so I could go in church. I'm like, please, I'll pay you. And they ended up having to study and do these lesson plans. So Kristen took it very seriously. Char kind of didn't, which is interesting. But, you know, now they're also involved in the ministry. So what was that like seeing your kids begin to get involved? Was it like kind of a natural thing, or did you one day just notice like...
0: I just noticed one of the things that I didn't ever do was ask the kids to help at church. And the reason, my thinking was, the poor things have to be here all the time. I'm not going to make them move benches or or do things that obviously what they wouldn't want to do. So we kind of kept our hands off of them. But one thing we did do on Sundays was try to make Sunday the best day of the week. And if they wanted to have friends come over, they were always welcome to come over. And we just wanted them to enjoy church and not to be, you know, taxing on them. But I remember about 5 years ago or 6 years ago was when I had my first women's luncheon. We asked them, because they were older at the time, if they would help serve the lunch for the women's luncheon. And so they did, and they loved it. And I remember Nathan said, let's see, that was 6 years ago, so he was about 16 years old. And he said, that was the best thing ever. Serving the Lord is so much fun.
1: Oh, wow.
0: And honestly, it just sparked something in all of them that they saw that serving the Lord was really rewarding because there was so much joy that you're, is brought to your heart when you do that.
1: And the camaraderie of working with others. It is. It is so fun.
0: Yeah. And so once Nathan, the oldest, turned around and started following the Lord and walking with the Lord, the other three just followed along with him. And I saw, we joke that he became the parent in charge. He would make sure they were doing their devotions. It wasn't until he was about 18, but he would see, you know, what are you reading? What are you doing? And even this last year, one of the twins came out and moved to California for a few months. And his twin brother said, you make sure that you get involved in a church while you're there and you serve, because you cannot be floating around and not get involved. So I thought, I don't even have to say anything anymore.
1: That's amazing.
0: It is amazing. And it's all by the grace of God. I mean, I don't know. You know, I think about parenting classes and all of that. And I think I have nothing to say except for Jesus is good.
1: I told the Lord, if you allow all my children to walk with you, and that would always be my prayer whenever the Lord, I would have these moments, kind of Solomon moments, where I feel like the Lord would say, you know, Cheryl, what do you want? I'd say, I want all my children walking in truth. That's what I want. And when to see them now, all walking in truth. And I told the Lord, I'll never write a parenting book. I'll never speak on parenting. And if they do ask me to speak and they press me, I'll say it's prayer and the grace of God.
0: Exactly.
1: It's just God's grace. It's just amazing. And it wasn't like an easy road. You know, it was, you know, I never asked Char all the things he did. In fact, I don't want to know. It's pretty much, I just, in fact, they've all come to me and said, do you want to know the things I've done? I said, I've got one question. Is it under the blood? And they're like, yes. I'm like, okay,
0: good then
1: enough.
0: I'm good.
1: You know, I'm good. So, but there is something, you know, you and Jim have had this personal time together. And I know that when I was at your house, there are two chairs that are designated where you have your, it's your personal study time together. Tell me a little bit about that.
0: So we have our devotions. We have our devotion chairs. That's what we call them. And we sit there and we read our Bibles separately, but we're reading the same thing. We read through the Bible and we read the same chapters and we'll talk about them, but I read the chapters and I hear from the Lord, and he reads the chapters and he hears from the Lord, and then we share about what the Lord's showed us. And it's invaluable. You know, we couldn't live without it. We couldn't do life without the time that we spend with the Lord and hearing from the Lord. It's so important to receive from God's word each and every day. I couldn't do life without it.
1: I couldn't either. And you drink coffee and he drinks tea.
0: Yes, yes.
1: So, I mean, that's amazing right
0: there. Yeah. So I took him over to Portola today.
1: And did you?
0: He liked that.
1: Yeah, well, there was that tea place right next to it. There's Portola coffee and then there's the tea. So,
0: yeah, but I find that it's important. And it's neat now to see my son, or Nathan, is in Guatemala right now on a missions trip.
1: Wow.
0: And he's been posting pictures every morning, him at a coffee shop reading his Bible. And I thought, that is so precious that that's what he loves to do too. He gets up every morning, he drinks his coffee, and he reads his Bible.
1: So when did it start with you and Jim, where you kind of started this routine?
0: Probably in this house that we've lived mm-hmm. in 14 years. When we first started dating and we would have time together in God's Word, because he's a teacher, mm-hmm. he would teach me.
1: Right.
0: And I didn't like that
1: right.
0: because I wanted to hear from the Lord on my own.
1: Mm-hmm.
0: So we kind of established early on in our relationship that we'll each have our own time with the Lord. So we've always had our own time, but I think in this house it became, we have these designated chairs and mm-hmm. we sit here. And I love it because the kids, if they were going to school the next morning, they'll need a paper that they didn't want to forget. They said, I'll set it in your devotion chair because that way we won't forget it, because they know that's where I'll be, mm-hmm. you know. And so it's been quite a few years that we've been doing that.
1: So you do yours in the morning then?
0: Mm-hmm. Yes, we read in the morning. And right now as we read through the Bible, Jim's been writing a blog each day mm-hmm. on the chapter that mm-hmm. we've been reading. And so he writes the blog and then he sends it to me and I post the blog and put a picture with it and we put it on WordPress and on Facebook. And
1: that's
0: so
1: great.
0: It's mm-hmm. it's fun. He teaches me. Mm-hmm. But it's through a blog.
1: Okay, so it's okay then.
0: Yeah.
1: Because you've already heard the Lord.
0: Yes,
1: and now you can hear Jim.
0: That's right.
1: And he can just add a little bit to it.
0: Uh-huh, yeah. So.
1: That's great. Now, I have to ask you, what translation are you using? Or
0: New King James.
1: New King James.
0: Mm-hmm. Yes. I started the beginning of the year with New Living Translation, mm-hmm. but for some reason I just went back to New King James. But I'd like to do different.
1: I do too.
0: Different versions yeah. each year.
1: Well, I loved how Jim was sharing from all three, and I think it was the HCSB, so
0: yes.
1: Don't Be Stupid.
0: Yes.
1: I was like, well, that's a version I'm in right now.
0: Yeah, you know? Yeah, to get to that mm-hmm. portion.
1: Yes, I know. I was like, wait, I already read that. I don't reread that. I'll have to go back.
0: Yeah.
1: But that was amazing. So you have this devotional time. How, you know, as a married couple, because you have a happy marriage. So if you know, your son just got married. Did you have any special advice for him when he was getting married that you could take from your marriage or even your parents' marriage and say, look, I saw this with mom and dad. I modeled this in mine. You know, I'm passing it on to you.
0: Well, the most important thing is to keep Jesus first.
1: Mm-hmm.
0: And that if you're both pursuing the Lord, that you're going to have a great marriage.
1: Yeah.
0: But one of the things I joke with is that my verse for marriage is I die daily.
1: Right.
0: And we have to die to ourselves. And
1: when
0: we're not winning any fights, you know, mm-hmm. we want to be on the same page, going in the same direction. And so sometimes you have to die in order mm-hmm. to do that. And so I love that they're putting Jesus first, and that's really important to them.
1: Mm-hmm.
0: And that they're willing to die to them their own will and allow the other one to have preference. And I see that in their marriage too. And I mean, Jim and I have a really great marriage, and mm-hmm. I know it's because we've placed Jesus first, and we want to make Jesus the center of our life and pleased with our marriage and with our life.
1: Yeah. Now, okay, with four boys, I'm sure they were complex because boys mm-hmm. start mm-hmm. wrestling. And then, I mean, I was watching my grandsons the other day, and they were just there. And the next thing I knew, they were rolling around on the grass and punching each other. My son, Charles, said, he goes, Mom, what are you doing? I'm like, I'm not quite sure what I'm supposed to do. This happened so suddenly. So what did the Lord show you about conflict resolution when it came to the boys?
0: Well, it's funny because I remember telling Jim, I just need a referee shirt and a whistle because
1: yeah.
0: I just sit on the sidelines and throw flags down all the time.
1: Right.
0: But I think they know how to share
1: mm-hmm.
0: now because we set timers, you know, if you're playing PlayStation,
1: mm-hmm.
0: you each get 20 minutes and we'll set the timer. And if you're fighting over a toy, we set timers and you have to share. And there was never a time where they could be selfish
1: mm-hmm.
0: because there's four of them. They have to be willing to share. And I think it's really, I mean, you know, it's the grace of God, but it's really helped them because they are very sharing people.
1: But, you know, it's amazing because, like you said, you weren't raised with boys.
0: Mm-hmm.
1: And you're this young mom. Mm-hmm. You've got these four boys, and they're all taller than you.
0: Yes,
1: they're all substantial, handsome young men. And you know, seriously, I don't know any parent that goes in there as a professional and knows what they're doing.
0: No, we had no idea. And mm-hmm. I say there is no manual because mm-hmm. God wants us on our knees and he wants us praying and seeking. Mm-hmm. And, you know, each personality is so different. One, you have to spank because you're like this with them. Mm-hmm. And the other, you look at them, you know, and they're crying and apologetic and they're uh-huh. going to change. And so it really was seeking the Lord for wisdom, how to deal with each situation. And one thing I know, Jim was much harder than I was. I'm grace, and mm-hmm. Jim has rules. And
1: he had two brothers too, right?
0: Yes, yes. Mm-hmm. And I felt like he was hard on him. But so sometimes I would intervene, and I remember the Lord telling me to step back, that mm-hmm. it wasn't my place, and I was making Jim not seem like the authoritative person mm-hmm. in the house. And so I was to back up. And if I did have a problem, that I could talk to him privately mm-hmm. in the room, but I wasn't to talk to him in front of the kids to make what he was saying less valuable. Uh-huh. And it was good. And I think
1: tell Jim you heard that from the Lord?
0: Yes.
1: Isn't that so hard?
0: Yes.
1: Because then they're like giving you that look like, didn't you hear from the mm-hmm. Lord on this?
0: Yes, I was held accountable after that point. Good. He would say, this is man talk, woman, get out of here. So, but it was important for me to mm-hmm. to be submissive to uh-huh. what his training was and what he wanted to do in with the kids mm-hmm. and that I needed to trust the Lord with my kids in his hands.
1: Mm-hmm. And I think that, you know, no offense, but I think that shows in your boys because they are so respectful and they're kind and they're mm-hmm. godly young men. And they love their dad and they love their mom, mm-hmm. too. Yeah. I mean, that's amazing.
0: Yeah, it is amazing. I think they love their dad more than me, but
1: I think it's that thing of they relate to their dad more than you.
0: Yeah, they do.
1: You know, and then now, too, there's these other girls. Mm-hmm. So, you know, with handsome boys like that, mm-hmm. I mean, how do you deal with the girl thing?
0: Well, they all have girlfriends, and that's the way, I mean, it's funny. They're very loyal boys, and mm-hmm. they get a girlfriend, and that's their girlfriend. Uh-huh. So, but it's been fun to get to know these girls and to see them get along with each other and them mm-hmm. interact. So now we just have a lot of boys and a lot of girls at our house. And so we allowed them to date when they were 16, and mm-hmm. they could do group dating. Mm-hmm. That's what we... And they really do like to do everything together. So that's nice that they have each other, a built-in buddy to go on dates with.
1: Mm-hmm. Now, the whole, you know, for so many years, you've identified yourself as a mom. Mm-hmm. And that's beginning to change. Mm-hmm. As, you know, your oldest son got married, your youngest son is going to the school of worship. So are the twins still at home?
0: Or? They are. Mm-hmm. They're taking college classes at home, but it is an adjustment. Mm-hmm. I told Jim, you know, when as a young woman at the high school age, I mm-hmm. thought, I want to get married and have kids. And you don't go past that. You don't think what you want to do. Mm-hmm. And all of a sudden I found I'm at the other side.
1: Right.
0: Going, okay, now what do I do? Mm-hmm. But before I had kids, before I was married, all I wanted to do was serve the Lord. Mm-hmm. So now I have this opportunity to see what the Lord has for me in serving him. And so I lead our women's Bible study, which I really enjoy. Mm-hmm. And now I am able to travel with Jim as he goes places and is able to share. Mm-hmm. And the Lord's just opened this whole new world. And I'm so excited to see what he has. Mm-hmm. I'm going to be sad when they're gone, when my mm-hmm. house is clean all the time. I mean, what am I going to do with myself? Seriously. But uh-huh. I'm excited to see what the mm-hmm. Lord has, and I just want to continue to serve him.
1: Mm-hmm. And it is, you know, like you got to go to Creation Fest last mm-hmm. year with Jim, and I mean, you're a couple again. I mean, it yes. is kind of like the second dating, like, wow, mm-hmm. we still like each other.
0: Yes, it is. It's wonderful. This year we're coming and we're bringing three of our boys,
1: great.
0: I'm really mm-hmm. excited about that. See them serving the Lord too.
1: So do you get to stay the whole week this time? Or
0: Till Friday.
1: Okay.
0: So.
1: Yeah, well, it's pretty much over
0: yeah,
1: by Friday.
0: Yeah, Jim likes to be home for the weekend.
1: Oh, that's good.
0: So.
1: And it's not as long a flight for you, right? 6 hours?
0: I think it's 8.
1: Okay.
0: But I don't know. It's still long.
1: still feels long.
0: Yeah. Mm-hmm. So we're excited about that.
1: So overall, I ask everybody this question. What's your favorite scripture? Like, what scripture is kind of like that theme that just keeps coming back? It could even be this month's scripture.
0: Okay. Well, I think one of the themes that, or scriptures that the Lord's really instilled in me recently, or for the last couple of years, is sow for yourself righteousness and reap unfailing love. And it's doing the right thing and the Lord filling your heart with the love that you need as you step out in faith and do it. And that is in marriage. That's in relationships with other people. That's just doing the right thing and seeing God come along and give you the heart and the love to do that. So,
1: and it's you know, and I can see that in your life because, you know, it was sowing in righteousness. I mean, you had a godly relationship with Jim. You were willing to give him up and put him on the altar when it was time, and then God gave him back to you. The moving out to Florida, giving up your family, and then we might as well let them know your mom and dad followed you out there.
0: They
1: and
0: did
1: then your
0: 7 years
1: sister.
0: Later. Yes.
1: So, and you know, the Lord just. You know, you've got this church and this fruit abounding to your account.
0: It is. And I do. I feel like it was just, I remember struggling after we'd been there for 2 years and going, God, I've given up everything for you. And the Lord saying to me, you've given up nothing that I hadn't given you. And I've given up everything for you so that we can have a relationship. And it's like, that's what I just want the relationship with him. And it, nothing else matters. I give up everything for him. But to see his faithfulness, he has done above and beyond what I could ever ask or think. And I think it's just because we said yes to Jesus.
1: I think that's a perfect note to end on. She just said yes to Jesus. Sow in righteousness and reap in joy. I think the Lord has so much for you as you sow in righteousness and you see what God has for you. Why don't you try it like her dad did for 2 weeks and just see what the Lord has for you. Thanks for joining us on this edition of Today's Faith.
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5: Let's turn our Bibles to Acts chapter 2. You know, God wants to do great things with us, but if you are satisfied with a mediocre relationship with him, then that's what you'll have. It's like marriage. You can have a good marriage, you can have a okay marriage, or you can have a poor marriage. You know, it's up to you and your wife. You know, if you guys want to work at it, there's a reward for your labor. It's going to take some work. It takes work to be a successful, effective Christian. You got to turn the TV off and go somewhere and read the Bible. And you can't grow without being fed. And just as you develop physically, you know, like some people say, well, If God wanted me to be filled with the Holy Spirit, he would do it. Well, if you use that same principle and saying, well, if God wanted me to eat, he'd put the cereal in my mouth. No, he gave you a hand to take a spoon and a bowl, right? So there are things that we need to do ourselves. And God will work with us. But just to say something like that is foolish. It's like some people say, well, if God wanted me to be rich, he'd give me the money. So I'm just going to sit here and wait for him to bring me some money. Well, you're not going to get any. You know, that's just foolish. So he said, I'll pour out my spirit in those days, and they shall prophesy. I will show wonders in heaven above, and signs in the earth and beneath. Now, I believe he's entering in now to tribulation period. Blood and fire, vapor, smoke. The sun shall be turned into darkness. Now, we know this does take place during the Great Tribulation. And we can be thankful that the church, will not be in the Great Tribulation. That's a reserve for all those who've rejected Christ. Judgment is coming on them. Now, judgment doesn't come on us, not because we don't deserve it, but because of God's grace, he has taken our judgment. So it's not like God showed favoritism or cheated and said, well, I'm going to judge them, but not the Christians. No. Our judgment was paid for. And Jesus paid the price. Those that don't want his provision, his atonement, his forgiveness, they won't get it, only because they've rejected it. But they only have themselves to blame. You and I have acknowledged that we're sinners, and we acknowledge that God gave his son for us and paid that ransom price. And we've repented, we've received him. So because of our response, God sees us now in Christ, forgiven now. But it's not like we got a get out of jail free pass. No. Our salvation was paid for. Serious price was paid, his blood. So you see how free will enters into this. Whosoever will. And so he says that the moon it turns into blood in terms of color before the coming of the great and notable day of the Lord. Now that's yet future. Notice that. He hasn't come back yet. And the prophecy, though, that speaks of the end times, and that will bring the end times to a close when Jesus returns with the church and destroys the enemies of the world that have rejected him. And it shall come to pass in that whoever calls on the name of the Lord shall be saved. Well, that's grace, isn't it? That's what that means is means more than just calling on his name. I called on his name many times when I was in Vietnam, you know, when I got scared. But afterwards, I was sort of embarrassed and said, well, thanks anyway, I was okay. How many free ones do I get? I don't want that to count. You know, we're always trying to make deals with God. Yeah. But what that means is that you have a relationship with him. Unfortunately, religion has sort of muddied the water, has confused Christianity, and has made it out to be something that we earn. That's one of the characteristics of religion. They all have that one thing in common, is that it's something you do. You'll notice that in all religions. Where in Christianity, it's not something you do. It's believing that God did it all for us. And the gospel's right there in John 3:16. I'm starting to act like an evangelist now, huh? I see you get my Bible going over here. But I'd lose my place. So at verse 22, men of Israel, Peter's answering still. hear these words, Jesus of Nazareth. Now, you notice he identifies who he's talking about, because the name Jesus was actually a common name. In Hebrew, that would be Joshua. As you know, Joshua was a hero in their history. That's the Hebrew. In the Greek, it's Jesus. But he identifies him of Nazareth, a man attested by God or proved by God to you by... Now notice he draws attention to his miracles. These people in Jerusalem, they had seen, many of them had seen his miracles. Well, he also did miracles more really up in the Galilee area. And miracles and wonders and signs which God did through him in your midst. So it wasn't hidden. And you remember when they arrested Jesus, he pointed that out. He said, why do you come here, you know, at night with clubs and weapons? And, you know, wasn't I in the city at the synagogues and the marketplaces preaching and teaching? And you come out here to try and take me like I'm a thief or something?

notice this. I've noticed this when people get really desperate and fearful. They're in a tight situation. You know, they'll say some of the dumbest things. All reason leaves them. You know, it's like you ever see, you know, dogs sometimes when they'll be picking on a dog and the dog's in the corner and he's biting anything. And he bites himself sometimes. You know what I'm talking about? People get like that sometimes. And they're so into defending themselves that they say foolish things. And the people were so blind, they just did not want to believe in him, no matter what he did. I mean, never a man spoke like him. They sent the soldiers to arrest him, and they came back without him. They said, hey, where is he? No one's ever spoke like him. Well, you're going to be his followers too? When he raised Lazarus from the dead, they sought to kill him again because he was such a testimony. He was dead. It was a notable miracle. Now, how dumb is that? I mean, if you can't figure out that you're fighting against God now, I mean, he raised him from the dead. You don't want to fight with him. He did these in your midst. You saw them. You were aware of them. Him being, verse 23, being delivered up by the determined counsel. Now, don't miss this. This scripture here shows us that it was God's plan for Jesus to come and give his life for you and me. Notice this in verse 23. Him, Jesus, being delivered by the determined counsel and the foreknowledge of God. Now, that's what God did. Now, where do we come into play here? Well, he says to them, you, though, you've taken him by lawless hands, and you have crucified him and put him to death. But God raised him up. But they're still guilty for what they did. You know, Jesus said, I'm going to the cross, as it's written of me. That's why I'm here. But woe unto him by whom I went. Speaking of Judas. He said it had been better if that man had never been born. It's interesting. People seem to be so concerned about Judas. Have you noticed that? I listened to the pastor's perspective. A lot of times they'll ask that question. Now, do you think Judas would have been saved if he would have asked for forgiveness? Everyone seems to be so concerned about him. He knew what he was doing. He's responsible for what he did. I think if you compare Peter and Judas, it's a good comparison. Because they both denied him. But the difference was that Judas went out and hung himself where Peter repented. That's the difference. Yes, had Judas repented, he would have been forgiven. But he didn't. So, yeah, God, it was his plan. Before the world was ever formed, God, the Father, God, the Son, God, the Holy Spirit, had determined by their foreknowledge that Jesus should come and give his life to save us. And he proved his love for us by doing that. God has, you know, often people will challenge God's love. They'll say, how can a God of love send people to hell? Well, he doesn't. He came here to keep man from going. But man is so stubborn and foolish, he goes anyway, even though God has provided a way for salvation. But he's proven his love by giving his life, that while we were yet sinners, he died for us. He didn't wait till we got it together. He died for us while we were sinning against him. But you notice how God's in control. Yeah, you took him by your lawless hands and crucified him. But God raised him up, verse 24. Having loosed the pains of death, what he means there is that he conquered death, even though he died, but he rose from the grave. Because it wasn't possible that he should be held by it. It's impossible to kill God.

0: Otherwise, he couldn't be God, huh? People sometimes will say, was God so strong that he could create a rock so heavy that he couldn't pick it up? You know, foolish stuff like that. No, he could, but why would he do something foolish? Just because you're foolish doesn't mean he is. And people, they just don't understand God, do they? Either did you or me, until he revealed himself through the pages of the Bible. This is God's revelation of himself. That's how we know that he's real, that he's true. Because man couldn't write the Bible. This has to be of God. It's too awesome. And it makes sense, doesn't it? It makes sense. The justice is there. The grace is there. The mercy is there. The righteousness is there. The power is there. The love's there. Everything's there. It just makes sense. It bears witness to our hearts and to our minds. You know, Jesus said that it's God's desire that we would love him with all of our heart, our soul, and our mind. And we do. And the more we learn of him, the more we fall in love with him. And the more we know him, the more we understand his grace. And the more he reveals the truth about us, the more grace is revealed in him. For David, now Peter gives a scriptural reference for the crucifixion and the resurrection. He used Joel first, but now he uses David, who wrote many of the Psalms, and he says, now David, verse 25, concerning Jesus Christ, he says, he wrote, I foresaw the Lord always before my face, Psalm 16, for he is at my right hand, that I may not be shaken. Therefore, my heart rejoiced, and my tongue was glad. Moreover, my flesh will also rest in hope, because you will not leave my soul in Hades. So he's talking about the resurrection now. As we know, when Jesus died, he went down into Hades. And we know about Hades from Luke's gospel, the rich man and Lazarus. In Hades is as two compartments, a place of suffering and a place of comfort. And the rich man went to the place of suffering, and Lazarus went to the place of comfort, remember? And when the rich man said, have him come over to my side and comfort me, God said, no, you can't get on the other side. Well, then send my brothers to tell them not to come to this place. No, they have the word of God. They don't need a miracle. And that's where he went. All Old Testament believers, the blood sacrifices were a temporary covering until Christ could come to take away sin. We read in Hebrews that the blood of bulls and goats could not take away sin. It was a covering. Hebrews chapter 10. Going on with the psalm, Peter says, nor will you allow your Holy One to see corruption or decay. As we know, Jesus rose from the grave. He did not, his flesh did not corrupt. Matter of fact, he was given that new glorified body. And you have made known to me the ways of life. You will make me full of joy in your presence. Men and brethren, verse 29, let me speak freely to you of the patriarch David, that he is both dead and buried, and his tomb is with us to this day. So he said, he wasn't talking about himself. He was talking of him, of Christ. This prophecy had to do with the Messiah, who on the earthly side, the fleshly side, the natural side, would come through David. But on the spiritual side, he would be born of the Holy Spirit. And he's pointing out that the prophecy out of Psalms, David was writing not about himself, but about Jesus, the Messiah. because David's grave is here and the tomb is still here. Therefore, being a prophet and knowing that God had sworn with an oath to him that of the fruit of his body, according to the flesh, he would raise up Christ to sit on his throne. So now he points out that Jesus is the promised Messiah, the son of David, and according to the flesh, but on the spiritual side, he is God. Verse 31, foreseeing this, he spoke concerning the resurrection of Christ, that his soul was not left in Hades, nor did his flesh see corruption. And as you remember, Jesus said, just as Jonah was 3 days and three nights in the belly of the great fish, so shall the Son of Man be 3 days and three nights in the heart of the earth. This Jesus, verse 32, God has raised up, of which we are all witnesses. Therefore, being exalted to the right hand of God, and having received from the Father the promise of the Holy Spirit, he poured out this which you now see and hear. So he brought it all the way around using Scripture to answer their question. What's going on here? He's given a solid scriptural basis for it. All used in the Old Testament, of course. And then in verse 34, he says, for David did not ascend into heaven. You know, David's right here in the grave. But Jesus did. And he says of him, the Lord said to my Lord, sit at my right hand till I make your enemies your footstool. That really powerful prophecy, Psalm 110, where God says to his son, the Lord said to my Lord, sit at my right hand. And we know that's where he is now in terms of his position, making intercession for you and me as our high priest. Therefore, let all the house of Israel know assuredly that God has made this Jesus, Jesus of Nazareth, whom you crucified, both Lord and Christ, or Messiah. When they heard this, now look at the boldness of Peter. Not only did he give an awesome Bible study, but he's filled with the Holy Spirit in boldness. I mean, as you would say today, what do they call it? Trying to think of that term where he hit it, you know. What is it?
1: Nailed it.
0: That's it. He nailed it. And it had an effect, notice. And verse 37, now when they heard this, look at how they responded. They were cut to the heart. Conviction came. And they said to Peter and the rest of the apostles, men and brethren, what shall we do? And then Peter said to them, try to be better people. No. You know, just be nice to one another. Just look within the goodness within you and be a spiritual person. Don't you hate that when people tell you that? I'm a very spiritual person. What's that mean? I think it means I'm a little crazy. You know? Out on a limb or something? You know? No, Peter said, repent. And we're not hearing that enough in our churches today. It's necessary in order to be saved that we repent. And by the way, it's necessary to be saved through repentance. But we need to have a repentant attitude. If for some reason, we leave this humility when we start our progress as Christians. All of a sudden, we start thinking we're more highly of ourselves than we should. And it seems like the more authority we have, the more haughty we get. And not teachable. God continues to say, I resist the proud, but I'll give grace to the humble. Guard your hearts. God starts to use you that you don't not think more highly of yourself than you should. So the most unteachable people I know are ministers. And they can't see their fault anymore because I'm a minister. I don't sin. You know. And Satan uses that. And you've seen how he has used that to bring down many major leaders. I remember in the 80s and 90s, we had a lot of television evangelists who were in sin, and their associates should have told them and helped them. Instead, they said, "You deserve the money. You deserve all this. You're the anointing of God." But when the poor guy was going to jail, where were they? You know what I mean? You know, a good friend will share with someone who's in sin and say, "Hey, look, you're out of line." I would want my friends to tell me when I'm out of line. I don't want them to slap me on the back and say, "You just go ahead." You know, those are kisses of an enemy. The wounds of a friend are faithful. Repent. And let every one of you be baptized in the name of Jesus Christ for the remission of sins. You see, that's the problem. Sins. Well, repentance brings remission. And you shall receive the gift of the Holy Spirit, or forgiveness. And repentance, it means more than just acknowledging that we've sinned. There's a complete turnaround where you were going one way before and now you're going the exact opposite now. No more are you submitting to your flesh. Now you're submitting to the Lord. And you see the truth about yourself. And it should bring humility and brokenness. And no more compromising with the flesh and with the world. And there's a desire now to want to serve the Lord and to want to come to Bible studies. I remember when we had the memorial service for Pastor Chuck Smith, and Tom Stipe was sharing. He says, "You remember in the early days how you'd come early to church so you could get a seat?" I'm talking midweeks, not Sundays. Now we have empty seats. People are watching television. You know, what happened to their love? What happened to their zeal? What happened to their priorities? For the promise is to you and to your children and to all who are afar off. So it wasn't just, Holy Spirit wasn't given just for the early church. The gifts of the Spirit weren't given just to the early church. You know, God is still giving us gifts if we desire them, all who will call on his name. And with many other words, he testified and exhorted them, saying, "Be saved from this perverse generation." You know, a lot of Christians don't see this generation, the world, as perverse, crooked, out of line with God. And with verse 41, he says, "Then those who gladly received his word were baptized." Notice the word "received," not just believe, but then walk away. As I mentioned, repentance, when you've repented, it's not something we're guessing at. It's something that's loud. It's knowable. It's observable. And some people just bend one knee. And it's sort of like, "Well, I'll admit so much. How much do you know?" And not a full repentance, complete. So we're out of time, but we got started in awesome chapter 2. And we'll continue next week.
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4: God wants to raise up some light people to light up this world. He wants to light up education, the education industry, all the college campuses, all of the high schools. He wants them to be lit up by the people of God and the people of influence. And I can tell you, if we don't stand in those positions of influence, the devil is interested in raising up his people to influence and to spread darkness if this people of light, if we abdicate that responsibility. And so this is the time for us to engage. And I believe more and more as we approach the coming of the Lord, it's a time that the Lord is calling us into boldness. He's calling us into an authenticity of being people of light to influence this world as best it can be for the glory of God.
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4: But I'm continuing with this theme that we've been teaching even beyond Pentecost, this idea of receive the Holy Spirit. And I've been talking about receive more of the Holy Spirit. Pentecost is not just a one-time event. It's not just a Sunday during the year that we commemorate the outpouring of the Holy Spirit and the ministry of the Holy Spirit. Pentecost is every minute of every day, all day. We need the person and the power of the Holy Spirit operating in our lives. We need the power of God. We live by the power of God's word. And so when we talk about receive the Holy Spirit or receive more of the Holy Spirit, we're talking about God doing even more in and through your life for multiple generations, We're going to talk about that. So this is, I believe, the word of the Lord for us right now, certainly for our staff. I said before, for our church leaders, any business leader, any marketplace leader, if you're in sales, if you're in politics, whatever you're doing, God wants us to scale. We're called to be people of influence. Jesus tells us that we're to be salt and light in the world. Specifically, when you talk about light, light is all about influence, And in John chapter 1, it gives us another principle. The light shines and the darkness cannot comprehend it, or the darkness cannot put out the light. I've shared with you before, you don't fight darkness. You can't shoot the darkness. You can't punch the darkness. The only way that you can get rid of darkness, you flip the switch and turn on the light. Darkness leaves. So much of the darkness that we see, the spiritual darkness that we see in society, I've shared with you before that darkness is characterized by ignorance, confusion, deception, sin, wickedness. All of those things represent spiritual darkness. The reason there is so much spiritual darkness in the world is because of an absence of light. When the light shows up and the light engages and the people of God influence society, when the light comes on, the darkness leaves. That is why we're called to be people of influence. Can you say amen? And so in order for us to be people of influence, that means that our influence needs to grow. I'm quoting a lot from Matthew chapter 5, verse 14, 15, 16, verse 16. Jesus says, therefore, let your light so shine, let your influence be seen. Get this, before men. Do you know that your influence, my influence, is to be seen by other people? God wants us to be seen, not hidden. That doesn't mean that we're egotistical. That doesn't mean that we're prideful. That doesn't mean that we're arrogant. That doesn't mean we're trying to take God's glory or any of that kind of stuff. God left us here to be seen to represent him. He left us here to be influential. Let your light, Jesus says, shine before men, that those men would see your good works and give glory to our Father in heaven. That is how God influences a society toward righteousness. And in all the different sectors of society, whether it's business, whether it's athletics, whether it's politics, whether it's ministry, whether it's arts and entertainment, God wants to raise up some light people to light up this world. He wants to light up education, the education industry, all the college campuses, all of the high schools. He wants them to be lit up by the people of God and the people of influence. And I can tell you, if we don't stand in those positions to influence, the devil is plenty interested in raising up his people to influence and to spread darkness if there's people of light, if we abdicate that responsibility. And so this is the time for us to engage. And I believe more and more as we approach the coming of the Lord, it's a time that the Lord is calling us into boldness. He's calling us into an authenticity of being people of light to influence this world as best it can be for the glory of God. Can you say amen? So that means we need more of the Holy Spirit. Everything I just shared cannot possibly happen without more of the Holy Spirit. And if we want to be more of an influence in this world for the things of God, we need more of the person and the power of the Holy Spirit operating in our lives. We need more. Somebody say amen. Amen. So this is something that's for every one of us. And the Lord is stretching us. You know, Luke chapter 5, you remember? In Luke chapter 5, Jesus tells Peter to launch out into the what? He says, launch out into the deep. In other words, get out of the shallow waters. You don't just hang around the easy waters. In other words, i.e., get out of the kiddie pool and go down to the deep waters. Jesus is pushing Peter, pushing us to get out into the deep waters. Watch this. Don't just hang around where the water is calm and peaceful. Get out to where the water is turbulent, where the water has been disturbed. That's where we're called to go. We're called to go out into the deep. And we're going to need more of the person and the power of the Holy Spirit to be able to advance God's kingdom in the earth. So this is God's message for every one of us. All right, let's get going. I said to start where? All right, Isaiah chapter 9, verse 7. Just testing to make sure everybody was paying attention this morning. Isaiah chapter 9, verse 7. We're going to talk about the ever-increasing, I'll say it this way, the ever-increasing, never-decreasing kingdom of God. The ever-increasing, never-decreasing kingdom of God. This is why we need to receive more of the Holy Spirit, because of the ever-increasing, never-decreasing kingdom of God. Isaiah chapter 9, verse 7 tells us this. Of the increase of his government, of the increase. Everybody say increase. Increase. This is God's word. The ever-increasing, never-decreasing kingdom of God. So God, through Isaiah, prophesies and says, of the what? Of the increase. I want us to get comfortable with that word, because that seems to be one of God's favorite words. He's a God of increase. God likes increase. We just read from 2 Corinthians 9, that whole passage of you sow sparingly, you reap sparingly. You sow bountifully, you reap bountifully. Now God is able to make all grace abound to you so that you always in all circumstances have all sufficiency in every area. God likes increase. It's his nature. It's his nature. We're not talking about stuff. We're talking about the character of God, our Father. So if we're going to get to know him, if we're going to go to deeper places of intimacy with God, you will get to know him that he's a God of increase. He's a God of blessing. He's a God who multiplies the seed sown. And so we have to understand that. So God says of the increase of his government, never the decrease, of the increase of his government, his rule, his authority, his reign, his administration. Jesus tells us to pray, your kingdom come, your will be done. Where? On earth, just as it is. That's the kingdom of God or the government of God. And it says here of the increase of God's government or God's kingdom, and of the increase of his peace, there will be no end. It will never stop increasing. It will never, ever stop expanding. God's government, his peace, will never stop increasing and will never stop expanding. God says so. And when the people of light, the people of influence who are the children of God, who are carriers, I'll show you in a moment, who are the carriers of the kingdom, that means that there's a corresponding mindset and faith set in our heart that has to align with God's word concerning the increase of his government and his peace. Are you with me? There's a corresponding mindset and heart set for us to be in alignment with the will of God and what it is that God desires to do in us and for God to do through us of the increase of his government and his peace. There will be no end. The ever increasing, never decreasing kingdom of God. Think about it this way. The moment, the second we put a limit on God and the increase of his kingdom is the moment we disqualify ourselves from God using us the way that he desires to. Are you with me? The moment we put a limitation and God says of the increase of my government and peace, and the moment we say, well, I think that's far enough, that just means that we disqualify ourselves from being used by God the way that he desires to help advance and expand the increase of his kingdom. Now, the kingdom won't stop increasing. He just can't use us to do it. You think God said, well, I guess that's the end of the kingdom. No more increase if the people don't want to, if the people don't get in line, I guess that's it. Are you kidding me? It will increase forever and ever because God said it. Whether people elect to be involved or not, the kingdom will still increase. God will just use somebody else. Mordecai tells Esther that, says, listen, this is your opportunity. He says, listen, there's a need. If you don't engage, if you don't recognize that you've been raised up for such a time as this, and God is giving you the opportunity to be used, Mordecai tells Esther, says, listen, salvation will come from somewhere else. If you don't do it, he says, the salvation is going to come from somewhere else. Why? Because God is a God of covenant. He keeps his word. He's already declared that he's going to deliver his people. God would keep his word. But you not agreeing and not being in alignment with God said is not going to make God a liar. So he says salvation and deliverance for the people, it will come from somewhere else if you don't do it. But who knows whether or not you were born and raised up for such a time as this. God needed a vessel, someone to get in alignment with the increase of his government and his peace. Are you with me? Praise the name of the Lord. So get this, of the increase of his government and peace, there would be no end upon the throne of David and over his kingdom to order it and establish it with judgment and justice. Listen at this language. From that time forward, even how long? Forever. So not only does he say of the increase of his government and peace, there would be no end. He says that it's going to be established with judgment and justice from that time forward, even forever, for all of eternity. The zeal or the passion, the intense passion of the Lord of hosts will perform this. So Isaiah makes it plain and says, listen, God is pretty intense about this increased stuff concerning his kingdom. And he is so passionate. The zeal of the Lord, his own dogged determination for his glory to continue to expand. God himself is going to perform it. He just needs some vessels to come in alignment that he can use to do it. And so that means a mindset and a heart set of the increase of his government and peace for me to make myself congruent with the purposes of God, for me to bring my life in alignment with the purposes of God, so that the Lord of hosts and that zeal can work in me and through me for the kingdom of God to expand as a person of influence. Are you tracking with me? Come on, this is God's word for every one of us. God has extreme passion about the increase of his kingdom. Even, let me say this, even multi-generationally. Because we teach that here. That what it is that God desires to do is so much greater than our one lifetime. So even when we think about his increase, the increase of his government and his peace, God is thinking beyond our life. Isaiah says, man's life is but a vapor. He says it's just like a vapor. A cold day here in Chicago, you go outside, you exhale, you see a little vapor come out of your mouth, and 2 seconds later, it's gone. And Isaiah said that, relatively speaking, man's life is just a vapor. It's like grass, here today, gone tomorrow. Relatively short time. But God is working beyond our one lifetime through our children, grandchildren, great-grandchildren, for multiple generations. So Jesus comes, he wants to continue to increase his government and his peace, even through our descendants. So we need a greater vision for the purposes of God. Can you say amen? The zeal and the passion of the Lord is going to accomplish this. I was talking with Jonathan yesterday, and all of us should be able to say this, or at least let it begin. I can tell you my determination for every one of us here is, even if we didn't experience certain things handed down to us from our parents and grandparents, it can start with you. Amen. It can start with you. And that's for every one of us here today. I like to say God can start a new branch of your family tree with you. Doesn't matter who was in the past, he can start something new with you. I was telling him yesterday, man, I can see how my parents developed and went further and did more than my grandparents. My grandparents were great people. They didn't do a whole lot of big things, let's just say, in the natural. Godly people on both sides. I've seen my parents surpass my grandparents. I can tell you, by God's grace, I've surpassed my parents. I'm just talking in developmentally. I'm anticipating, and I was telling him yesterday, you guys are going to go further than us. But then also, as a grandparent, I'm going to help you help your kids go further than you. And if they catch the vision to help their grandchildren, you see how it continues the increase of his government and his peace. There's no end until Jesus comes. That's the multi-generational blessing of God. It's the multi-generational blessing of God. And it's something that God committed to as the God of Abraham and Isaac and Jacob and the 12 patriarchs. He's the God of multiple generations. So we got to get this mindset of increase even beyond our one lifetime, to know that the increase and the expansion is not just for us in our one lifetime. By God's grace, if you got children and grandchildren, may God give you a revelation of your great, great, great grandchildren, what you can do today to affect their lives. Psalm 145, verse 3 or verse 4, that a one generation will proclaim your works to another, that a generation that has yet to be born will be impacted by the things of God because of our obedience today. Are you with me? Somebody should praise the Lord. Thank you, Lord Jesus. So this is concerning the increase of his kingdom. Luke chapter 17, verse 20. Luke 17, 20. God works through multiple generations. I tell sometimes, and I know it's sometimes we relocate, but I tell parents and students sometimes to also just make sure you really, really, really pray and hear from God, you know, especially in your young adult years, before you just take off to the other side of the country and leave your parents and leave your church, if you got a good one like Insight Church. Before you just take off, because I just want to get away, before you do that, pray seriously to find out if that's really, really the will of God for you. And I tell you why. Because God is handing something down from generation to generation that you have to catch, that is a force multiplier. And listen to me, some woke professor and a bunch of kids who can't tell the difference between a man and a woman don't have the answers for you. Now, hey, if it's the will of God, it's the will of God. I'm just saying to put yourself in an environment that's not conducive to the blessing and the purposes and the anointing of God on your family, that's like putting good seed in bad soil. So you got to go back and check, man, what is God doing in my family for multiple generations that I need to stay plugged into? And even if you travel and have to go away, stay close to the anointing. Stay close to what God is doing in your family. Are you with me? That was all for free. Let's go back to Luke chapter 17, verse 20. Jesus says here, so keep in mind Isaiah 9:7, of the increase of his government and peace, there will be no end. It says that God will perform this from this time forward and even forever. Listen to what Jesus says about that government and the kingdom of God. Luke chapter 17, verse 20. Now, when Jesus was asked by the Pharisees, when the kingdom of God, same thing as the government that we just read about in Isaiah 9:7, they asked Jesus, the Pharisees asked him, when the kingdom of God, listen to this, would come. When would it materialize? He answered them and said, the kingdom of God, speaking of God's covenant, God's government, does not come with observation. So we just read of the increase of his government and peace. There will be no end. It'll happen from this time forever. And then the zeal and the passion of the Lord will accomplish this. We just read about that kingdom. Jesus comes along and says that the kingdom does not come with observation. Kingdom does not come with observation. Here's the issue. He's telling them the kingdom of God, of its increase, there will be no end. Jesus is saying the kingdom of God does not come by observation. He's saying that the kingdom of God is not limited to time and space. This is big. The kingdom of God is not limited to time and space. It has to be. Listen, if it will increase forever and never stop, it's greater than time and space. Are you with me? The kingdom is eternal. The kingdom is infinite. Everybody say infinite. Infinite. Say that word again. We got to, come on, the kingdom is infinite. It's eternal. Of its increase, there will be no end forever. And so Jesus tells his disciples, you asking me when the kingdom will come? Are you kidding? He's saying it can't come by observation. In other words, Jesus is saying it can't come in any way for you to perceive it with your five physical senses or your human logic. There's not enough education in the world for you to understand the greatness of the kingdom of God. It doesn't come by observation. It's greater than great. It's infinite. It's infinite. Are you with me? But then, listen to what he says in verse 21. Nor will they say, see here or see there. Here's an even bigger issue. For indeed, Jesus says, the kingdom of God is within you. Are you tracking with me? Of its increase, it'll never end from this time forward forever. The zeal and the passion of the Lord will accomplish it. Well, Lord, when will it arrive? When will it come? It doesn't come by observation. Your human finite capacity, your faculties, your education, your understanding, your five senses cannot comprehend, cannot contain the kingdom of God. Yet, Jesus says this, that kingdom that God will increase forever and ever and ever, Jesus says that kingdom is in you. It's in you. You think we need more of the Holy Spirit? Come on, the kingdom of God is in you. The ever increasing, never decreasing kingdom of God is in you. It's in you. And remember I said before, if we don't have the faith set and the mind, the heart set and the mindset to bring our lives in line with that, it doesn't mean that the kingdom will stop increasing. It just means that we limit what God can do in and through our lives. But it's in you. It's in you. Well, let's just say at least, and I'll talk about this. Let's just say at least the potential is in you. The potential is in you. Remember now, I shared people of influence, right? We're called to be light. We're called to be salt. We're called to be people of influence. And the eternal government of God's kingdom and that influence is in you. And of its increase, there will be no end. God is wanting us to influence more for his glory. Until the earth is filled with the glory of the Lord, like the waters cover the sea. Are you hearing me? This is God's agenda between now and the time that Jesus comes, is to influence this world more and more with his glory in and through his people. In and through his people. Somebody say amen. Amen. So Jesus tells us the kingdom of God is where? In us. The kingdom of God is in me. Look at Romans 14, 17. I'm laying some foundation here. Building a launching pad. Romans 14, 17. Paul comes along and says this. For the kingdom of God, Isaiah 9, 7, Luke 17, 20, 21, same thing. Here we go. Romans chapter 14, 17. Paul writes, the kingdom of God is not eating and drinking. Remember, Jesus said it does not come with observation. So Paul is echoing that idea that it's not just something physical, tangible. It's not eating and drinking. But the kingdom of God is righteousness, peace, and joy. Where? In the Holy Spirit. The kingdom of God, of the increase of his government. The kingdom does not come by observation. The kingdom is in you. What is the kingdom? Paul says the kingdom is righteousness, peace, and joy in the Holy Spirit. And let me add this. Righteousness, peace, and joy in the Holy Spirit in you. Righteousness, peace, and joy in the Holy Spirit in you. It's okay to write that in your Bible. Righteousness, peace, and joy in the Holy Spirit in me. Make sure you add those two words in me. Righteousness, peace, joy in the Holy Spirit in me. In me. Because Jesus said the kingdom of God is within you. Are you tracking with me? God has entrusted us with an end time mandate to build strong believers in a culture of deception and to prepare people for the Lord's soon return. And partners like you are helping us carry out that assignment. I really want you to know that when you support James Ward Ministries, you are not just a donor. You are a builder and co-laborer with us to advance God's kingdom around the world. Every seed you sow has eternal weight and significance. The Word of God says, write the vision and make it plain. And for us, this is that moment, a moment to look ahead, to align our hearts and join hands to strengthen the work and advance God's kingdom together. I'm asking you to join Sharon and me and some other world changers to celebrate what God has done and to boldly embrace what he is about to do.
6: Hello, everyone. I'm Pastor Sharon Ward, and I'm so pleased to welcome you to Point of Grace. In Hebrews 4:16, it reminds us, let us therefore come boldly to the throne of grace, that we may obtain mercy and find grace to help in time of need. That's what this show is all about, coming boldly before the Lord and discovering his grace for every area of our lives, and he has a purpose for you. So let's lean in and find strength, wisdom, and encouragement together right here at Point of Grace.
4: Faithful God who keeps covenant and mercy for 1,000 generations with those who love him and keep his commandment. That's all it takes, is if you love God and if you obey his word, God will make covenant with you and your family for multiple generations. You don't have to be special. You don't have to have this last name or that last name. Doesn't matter if you have a record. Doesn't matter if you didn't know your dad. Doesn't matter if you were adopted or if you were abandoned. Doesn't matter if you grew up in a shelter or if you grew up in an orphanage. All irrelevant. You love God and you begin to call on the name of God and obey his word, and God will build a family for multiple generations through you.
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1: Hello, and thank you for watching His Channel with an international update. I'm Brian Perez. After more than four decades of uncertainty, the remains of Sergeant First Class Yehuda Katz are finally coming home. The IDF announced it had located and recovered Katz's remains, making him the last soldier missing from the June 1982 Battle of Sultan Yaqob to be recovered. The battle was fought during the first week of Operation Peace for Galilee, later known as the First Lebanon War. It left six IDF soldiers missing in action and became one of the most painful, unresolved episodes in the military's history. The battle lasted approximately 8 hours on June 11, 1982, 6 days into the First Lebanon War. The operation was ordered despite the expectation that a ceasefire with Syrian forces could be reached in the near future. Three armored brigades and an infantry brigade were sent into the area without knowing heavy Syrian forces had taken positions on high ground near the village. The Syrian forces ambushed the Israeli troops, catching them by surprise and subjecting them to heavy fire before they could organize a defense. Several incidents of friendly fire resulted in additional Israeli casualties. A new report from the Institute for Monitoring Peace and Cultural Tolerance in School Education has found significant improvements in Saudi Arabia's school curriculum, including the removal of previously documented anti-Semitic content and more positive portrayals of religious minorities, women, and other cultures. The report examined 136 textbooks used in Saudi schools and found the changes broadly align with the modernization agenda of Crown Prince Mohammed bin Salman's Vision 2030 initiative. The study found greater emphasis on moderation, critical thinking, tolerance, and peaceful relations between communities. Historical narratives that portrayed Jews, Shiite Muslims, and others as eternal enemies of Sunni Muslims in previous editions have also been altered or removed. Now, despite the progress, the report identified areas of concern, including textbooks intended to teach students about World War II, completely silent about the Holocaust. One of eight candidates seeking to succeed Antonio Guterres as UN Secretary General next year called for continued reform of the world body and the restoration of its moral authority. Ugandan diplomat Olara Otunu, a former UN Undersecretary General who served as a special representative for children and armed conflict, spoke with UN member states and civil society groups aimed at assessing the candidates to replace Guterres, who steps down at the end of the year after 2 5-year terms. Guterres' successor faces the task of revitalizing an organization in crisis and declining stature amid pressure to reform what critics say is a bloated, costly bureaucracy and reduce duplication across its agencies. A straw poll at the end of July showed former Costa Rican Vice President Rebecca Grinspan as an early frontrunner, followed by former Guyanese Foreign Minister Carolyn Rodriguez-Burkett and Argentina's Rafael Grossi, head of the UN Nuclear Watchdog Agency. Precedent suggests multiple rounds of polling could conclude in late September or early October. And a woman identified by federal prosecutors as a Tijuana resident was arrested at the U.S.-Mexico border before U.S. Customs and Border Protection officers discovered 69 live animals allegedly stuffed inside taped-shut pillowcases in a hidden compartment of her vehicle. The bags were taken to a zoo where workers found 60 abronia lizards, 4 venomous yellow-blotched palm pit vipers, 3 caimans, a baby crocodile, and an indigo snake. With an international update on His Channel, I'm Brian Perez. Thank you very much for watching today and for telling your friends about His Channel. God bless. We'll talk to you next time.

Well, welcome to today's Bible Questions. My name is Mike Fabares. I'm your host for the next half an hour to talk about whatever is on your mind related to the Bible, the Christian life, something that has been bugging you that you want to ask us, and we will be happy to tackle that on this program. I'm today's host, and I'm here to help you if you just give me a call. And the way to do that is not with a voice call, but with a text. That's the way to do it. The number's at the bottom of your screen. Just go ahead and take your texting app, however you text, through your tablet or your laptop or your phone, and text us your name, if you would, and your question, and it will go on our list. And one of us on the program that hosts each day will get the question and will answer it. We'd love to hear from you. So whatever it is that's keeping you from writing us, we'd love to have you write us today. No questions too small, no questions too out of left field. It might be, who knows, something just crazy that you think is crazy. We'd love to hear from you, and we'll do our best to talk about it and tackle that question on the air. All right, let's talk about what Liz has to say from Florida. She says, why do we hear more about Peter and John than the other disciples? That's a great question, and there's no there's no insightful answer here other than to say that Peter and John played a very, very important role in the 12 apostles. And James is often thrown in there as the brother of John. And that is often the three we see. It is the first three that we see always listed, Peter, James, and John. And that's just how they're listed. They're listed that way because they were the most prominent in the inner circle of Christ. Think of the Garden of Gethsemane when Jesus took three of his disciples into the garden to pray. I say disciples, but they were not just disciples. They were also apostles. Apostles were the 12 specific that were named among the disciples. Now, every apostle was a disciple, but not every disciple was an apostle. Only 12 apostles. There was a lot of disciples of Christ, many disciples. If you just take a look at

names that rise to the top. Just like in the Old Testament, David had his mighty men, and they were the ones that were listed first, and they always had prominence. So there are people in your church that are standouts in terms of service, I'm sure, and it's just why we have people that are used in special ways. I'll throw some more examples out. In Scripture, it speaks about people bearing fruit, the good soil, right? Now you have the road, not even soil at all, just hard-packed ground. Then you have the shallow soil, and then you have the thorny soil. You look at those soils, those aren't bearing fruit ultimately for any length of time at all. But then you have the good soil, and it bears fruit. But even among the good soil, right, you've got some that bears fruit, some 30, some 60, some 100-fold. Well, all the apostles bore fruit, but there are some that bore fruit in a maximal way. And so it is in your church, and it just happened to be by God's providence, Liz, that Peter and John were at the top. All right, no name attached to this question. Question is, what does the Bible say about tongue ceasing? Well, some people will point to 1 Corinthians chapter 13, verse 8. Don't think that's a statement about the temporal ceasing of tongues, but it does talk about them ceasing. I think when the reality of Christ appearing, when we see him face to face, there's a lot of things we will not be dependent on. But the particular question about cessationism, which is a question about have the miraculous sign gift ceased, that's the right way to frame the question is of cessationism, not have the gift ceased, because that's not a fair question. The question is not have the spiritual gifts ceased, but have the miraculous sign gifts ceased. Those are two different things. There's no evangelical Christians that I know of that say have the spiritual gifts ceased. Every cessationist is talking about a particular kind of gift, the sign gifts, where you know the dead are rising and the lame are walking and the blind are seeing, and that's what we're talking about as people are saying, I'm a cessationist. Now, the question is about tongues. The real question is, like 2 Corinthians chapter 12, verse 12, is it a sign gift? Or Hebrews chapter 2, verses 1 and 2, is it a sign gift? If it's a sign gift, right, then it would be in the category of miraculous. And I would make the case that I do think in Scripture that's what we see. We see it three times, Acts 2, Acts 10, Acts 19. And in those three situations, historically in the book of Acts, I think these are miraculous sign gifts that prove to the apostles that the gospel is breaking the barriers that Jesus said that the gospel would break. Jerusalem, Judea, Samaria, ends of the earth. We've got the day of Pentecost, where the Jews are getting saved. The Spirit is being given to them, and there's a miraculous sign that the church starts with, and they get the gift of languages. And sometimes language is a barrier itself, because tongues in people's minds, they think of, you know, ecstatic utterances and people saying things that just don't make any sense. But tongues literally is the word languages. That's what we're talking about. And so they have the gift of languages. The language is one that is understood by people standing by in a feast that is filled with people who speak other languages, the Feast of Pentecost, where people are traveling from long distances to come for the festival, and they're hearing these Galileans, in this case, many of them, the Galileans, who are country hicks, so to speak. They're from up north, not the highly educated or the elite of Israel. They're kind of the country bumpkins are up there who are now in Jerusalem, and they're speaking perfectly in the languages of all the foreigners. This is a gift, a spiritual gift. Now, in Acts 10, Cornelius and the Latins, the Romans, get saved, and the Spirit is given to them, and there's a sign gift, a miraculous gift, where it shows that they had the same miraculous sign being shown that was shown in Acts chapter 2. And then in Acts 19, the delay of this gift until the apostles could come and see that these Asians were also receiving the same exact gift that the Romans got in chapter 10 and that the Jews got in chapter 2. So this was, I believe, in the category of 2 Corinthians 12, 12, Hebrews chapter 2. These were the sign gifts that were spoken of. Now, there was something going on in Corinth that I think was an abuse of the sign gift in 1 Corinthians chapter 12 and 14 that had to be
sandwiched by chapter, or was sandwiching rather, chapter 13, because none of it was done in love. It wasn't properly done. I think it had a

0: reflection of the mystery religions in Corinth. But the point is that barring that, which I think is a corrective to a bad practice, this, if it were the case that this is a sign gift, then yes, I think much like the other foundational gifts that were associated with the apostles, as it says in 2 Corinthians 12, the foundational gifts that are associated with the apostles, as Ephesians 2:20 says, then that would be something that if you were a cessationist, you would say, yeah, that seems to have been, as the second century church said, yeah, it seems to have gone with that first century apostolic age. Or you can claim all of this is still going on and that the miracle of speaking a language perfectly that you haven't learned is still going on, and that the miracle of all these very clearly verifiable signs of breaking natural law are still taking place. So, yeah, I contend that they're real languages and they're not anything less than that. All right. More could be said, I suppose, but you can follow up with some more specific questions if you want. Here's a good question. How can I overcome jealousy toward people that have more than I do? Really good question. I wrote a whole book, actually, on this topic. I was asked by Moody Publishers to write this book, and I went one step further because jealousy, we use that word a lot when we really mean envy. And there's three words that I try to deal with in this book that need to be distinguished, right? Covetousness, jealousy, and envy. If we can distinguish those, as I try to do early in the book, and separate them all, then we can kind of deal with what's going on in our heart. This book I called Envy. A big subtitle is A Big Problem You Didn't Know You Had. If you get a hold of that book, I do think it will give you more than what I can give you here in a short answer. How to overcome it. And the first half of the book is diagnostic. How do we identify it when we have it? I'm contending you have a big problem that's so easy to have. We need to see it, identify it. And then the second half of the book, here's how you solve it. And I give the three major counterattacks to it. So recommend that. But let me give you some short answers to all of this. Quick identifying it. Identifying it is when you start to badmouth, either in your heart or to other people, people that you find near you, right? We don't envy people that are far away. We envy people that are nearby, people in our family, people we're related to, people in the office, people that are neighbors. We envy them. We are embittered toward them because they have advantages we don't have. I would say the first thing we do when we start to see that is we need to realize our problem is not with that person. It really isn't, right? We may think they're not grateful, or they're not good stewards of what they have. You can have all of those kind of minimal critiques, but I want you to think for a second about really where you have a contention, right? If you're jealous of a say you're a gal that's jealous of another gal who's better looking than you, right? She loses weight faster than you. She has a better husband than you have, or whatever it might be, right? Who do you really have the problem with, right? Where did she get all of that, right? The genetics is not something she went in a back room and mixed up in a test tube, right? These things were given to her by God, right? These were things that God gave her. Even if it's her pedigree or her education or her trust fund, right? These are things that God providentially gave her. Same thing in business, right? You got a guy who's envious toward a guy who's advancing more in the business than he is. This is a God thing. Your problem is really with God. That's why the classic story that I start with in the book on envy comes from Jesus telling this parable about a man who is giving the same payment to workers that had only worked 1 hour in the afternoon that he's paying guys that he agreed to pay the same amount to early in the morning. They'd worked all day long, and it was a fair wage. It was a denarius. It was a full day's wage, but the guys that he's paying at the end of the day get the same exact wage because he decided to be generous with them. And the guys that worked all day, even though they agreed to a denarius, are now embittered toward the guys that only work for an hour. And the landowner says, why is your, literally, your eye bad right? Because I'm generous with what's mine. Now, I say it literally in the Greek text, why your eye is bad, because that's literally what the word envy means. Invidia is the word in Latin, but in Greek, right, it doesn't matter what it sounds like in Greek, but it's the same idea, is that you look at someone else. You can see them on a line with the foreman paying them the money. They're looking down at the guys that only worked an hour, and they're eyeballing them. They're looking at them askance, right? They're looking at them out of the side of their eyeball. Or as it says of Saul, right, who looked at David, he kept his eye on him from that day forward when the girls started singing about how many, you know, enemies that David had killed that were more than Saul. That kind of embitterness, that kind of frustration is coming towards someone that you're mad at, not because of them. They're just the recipient of the denarius. You should be mad at the landowner. And that's how the landowner, who's playing the role of God in that parable, is trying to make the case. You're mad at me, right? Why are you looking bad at them? Why is your eye bad looking at them when I'm being generous with my money, right? You're really mad at God when you're being envious of a more beautiful woman or a more successful businessman. You're mad at God. So we need to start there. And that'll help, because before you start getting angry at God, I hope you have a little more reservation in that than being mad at your coworker. So let's start there. And then let's turn around and say, what are the things God calls us to? I just give you one. There's three big ones in the book and a lot of small ones, but I'll start with one big one. And I don't get to it right away in the book, but it's one that I think is easiest to remember. And this is love. Love, in essence, wants people to have more than you have. And I know this is an incredibly hard thing for us to practice when it's a coworker or a lady across the aisle at church. But if it were your daughter or if it were your son, right, then of course you want that, unless you're a really weird parent. Of course you want that, right? If your son is driving a nicer car than you, right, I hope you're like, yeah, that's awesome, right? You want the success of your son. You want your daughter to be more beautiful. You want all that. You unless you're really selfish, right? Your love for them is to be doing everything better. I have two sons and they're both pastors, right? I of course I want them to write better books and to have better radio programs or to do better in ministry or whatever. I of course I want that. I want them to have all of that, because I would love for them to make an impact for Christ in this world. That's not hard for me to do, right? But if it's not my son, right, then that gets harder. And that's because my innate love for my kids is different than it is for the guy who's pastoring the church, you know, across the street. So love needs to be practically pursued, and I try to do that in the book in a particular chapter and showing us how to get there. But if that interests you at all, then you can look it up and have plenty of homework. It's a small book, easy read. I think easy read. I wrote it in a way that I think is very accessible. So maybe I can give you a homework assignment there. Envy, a big problem you didn't know you had, by yours truly. All right. Chris asks, what happened to Old Testament saints if they were not born again? Now, I don't know what you mean by that, Chris, because not born again could mean you think no one could be born again in the Old Testament, right? Because born again was a new covenant concept that Jesus was trying to teach Nicodemus in John 3. So if you mean that, technically, because that is what I mean, that would be the most literal translation of your question. Or you might be asking, well, I think there were some people that were right with God, and let's just call it born again. I'm talking about people that were lost. Well, I don't think that's what you mean, but let's tackle them both. Okay, what happened to Old Testament saints, right, if they were not born again? I guess I'm answering my own question because I'm reading it more slowly now. Saints, you're calling them saints. So yes, you think they're right with God, but they're not born again. Anyone, right, who is in right standing with God is in right standing with God because they see their sin and they trust in God to make them right, to make them forgiven. Let's put it the way the New Testament puts it. To confess our sins is to believe that God is righteous and just to forgive our sins and to cleanse us from all unrighteousness. Now, we know the backdrop for that in 1 John chapter 1, verse 9, and that is that Christ is the payment. Well, you may not know that in the Old Testament if you're Abraham, but it says in Romans chapter 4 that Abraham believed God and it was credited to him as righteousness. Well, how was it credited to him as righteousness if he didn't know the name of Jesus? Well, because God is one who gives him that credit on credit, right? Because Christ hadn't come, at least not on the timeline of us human beings seeing it on a timeline. But post-Christ, it's easy for us to view that because we're all getting it on debit. He's already come and died on a cross. So if you're following me, think this through carefully now, right? He was right before God because it says clearly in Romans 4, it was credited to him as right. He was made righteous because he goes on to quote Psalm 32 after that statement. How blessed is the one to whom God does not impute logizomai. It's a great Greek word. He does not count transgression against. So David is as though he had never sinned. He had never committed the transgression that he committed. How blessed, how happy it would be to be like that person. Well, David was that person. How? Because like Abraham, he believed God. Believed what? Believed that God would forgive him. He believed that he was a sinner, and he believed that God would forgive him. So you already called him a saint. And if you know what that word means, that comes from the Latin word sanctus. Sanctus, we get the word saint from that. And that means holy, right? How did Old Testament holy ones, right? What happened to them if they weren't born again? Well, they're holy. They're going to be with the holy God when they die, right? They're going to have blessedness, right? Whatever that was, I know there's a lot of debate about what holding space did they go to. Did they go to Abraham's bosom or whatever? We could get into all that, which I think people are overly dogmatic about. Nevertheless, they go to a good place. And I'm going to tell you, right, that it was all in the same transaction with one fuzzy point, and that is, how does this happen? And how does it happen? They didn't have a picture of Christ hanging on a cross. We do in our mind. And even that, how does it happen? I think some Christians might think they have it all figured out, but how well do they understand penal substitutionary atonement, right? Are they sure they can distinguish it from the ransom theory of the atonement, right? Do they understand federal headship? I mean, I don't know. There's just so many aspects of the atonement that you think, well, does the average Christian understand all that? Well, Abraham didn't understand Christ dying on a cross, but he understood something about his sin and something about the need for some payment, and he understood God is faithful and righteous to forgive his sins and to cleanse him from all unrighteousness. Didn't know the mechanism as clearly as we do. So what happened to them? I guess let's get specific about your question. God forgave them, and if God forgave them, then God accepted them into a place of blessing. And according to Jesus' parable in the Gospel of Luke, right, this Lazarus, this beggar, dies in the parable, the story, and he goes to be with Abraham. Where is Abraham? In a good place. Whatever that good place was like, he's there. And he's there because he's a saint. He's declared holy. Born again, that was the promise for the new covenant. And it's going to happen, and that just really is the effect of justification. Let me say it in those terms. Every Old Testament person that trusted in Christ was justified. That word was used by Christ, justified, in the parable of the tax collector who said, "Have mercy on me, a sinner." He went home justified. So that's a word that's described before the New Testament started. And by that, I mean the New Testament church in Acts 2. So justification took place with Abraham. Justification took place with Noah. Justification took place with Job. Justification took place with Daniel. They were justified. That's what made them saints. And justification takes place with us. So where did they go? They went to the place that justified people go, right? What does it mean they weren't born again? Well, the effect of being justified, right, improved. It improved. The Spirit wasn't just with you, as Jesus said in the Gospels. Now he's in you. And if he's in you, what's that look like? Well, he changes your heart. Jeremiah 31, Ezekiel 36. You're going to have a new heart. And that new heart is completely changed and now beats in sync with God's desire, right? Still going to have sin. You're still going to struggle with the flesh, but it's different from the inside out. All right. Does that help? All right. Another question about sacrifices in the millennial kingdom. We've had that recently, but that is all a reminder of God fulfilling what never was rightly fulfilled in the old covenant. It's going to take place because it was never rightly done the way it should be done. And it will still trigger the clean and unclean realities that need to take place if the Levitical system is working the way it's supposed to. So we understand they're not efficacious, as I like to say. Okay. What does the revealing of Christ mean in 1 Corinthians chapter 1, verse 7? Does it refer to the book of Revelation? All right. No. Well, it refers to the topic of the book of Revelation. Here's the verse. Let me start at the beginning of the sentence. I give thanks to my God always for you. This is Paul talking to the Corinthian Christians. Because of the grace of God that was given to you in Christ Jesus, that in every way you were enriched in him in all speech and knowledge, even as the testimony about Christ was confirmed among you, so that you are not lacking in any gift as you wait for the revealing of our Lord Jesus Christ. Okay, to look for the revealing, right, when you say, what was your question? Find it here again. Does it refer to the book of Revelation? Doesn't refer to the book of Revelation. It refers to what the book of Revelation is referring to, and that is the coming of Christ. Revealing, apocalypsis, this Greek word means to show. Christ is going to show up, to use the vernacular. Christ is going to show up. That's what the whole book is about. It ends that way. Come quickly, Lord Jesus, right? Revelation 22. We want Christ to show up, and he's going to show up, the revelation of Christ Jesus. And here he's just using that terminology to talk about the fact that they're looking forward to the showing up of Christ, the revelation of Christ. Christ is going to come back. As Jesus said, I mean, there's some great lines there as he nears his crucifixion, right? That he's going to come back in glory on the clouds with the holy angels with him, and every eye will see him. He's going to be revealed. This is going to be a great thing. All right, that's it. If you have a question about the Bible, the Christian life, we'll be here for you. Thanks for watching another episode of Today's Bible Questions. My name is Mike Fabares, pastor of Compass Bible Church in Aliso Viejo, California. You can look us up at compasschurch.org, compasschurch.org, and learn about our church. If you're in the area, come by and say hello. Till next time, we'll see you. Bye-bye.
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3: We're working our way through Scripture verse by verse. We come to the last chapter of Romans, chapter 16. We have been racing through it. It has only taken us a year to do the book, which might give you an idea of how deep it is. We are in the last chapter, starting in verse 1. Paul writes, and he says, I commend to you Phoebe, our sister, who is a servant of the Church of Centria. If you're looking at an NIV Bible or RSV translation or a New Living Translation, it uses the word deacon. And that is a correct translation too. It's very unusual that in the first century, a female would be the first one mentioned. But this is Paul, the apostle, writing this. And he realized he would write that God has no preferences, that he treats all the same, whether Jew or Greek, slave or free, female or male. Paul starts by addressing a woman who had had a servant's attitude about serving in the body of Christ, in the church there. She was a woman who was unusual. In addition to being referred to in at least two households in verse 10 and 11, and three house churches, she is a woman who is outstanding. She's a diakonos, is the Greek word. She's a servant. This uses the word servant 30 times in the New Testament. This word appears. 20 of those times it's translated servant. 7 times the word deacon, and also the word minister. Now, we know what a deacon is because we saw that back in Acts chapter 5 and 6, that the church seven men and chose them to wait on tables, to take care of widows who were poor. And these seven men were called deacons. She's also called that. So that probably means she cares for the poor, and she had charge of collecting money to help the poor. Her name means bright. Phoebe means like radiant. She must have a sparkling personality. She was named after, interestingly enough, a idol, a goddess of a pagan line of thinking. She probably had this pagan background, but she's now a believer, and she has 4 titles that Paul uses: sister, servant, and in the next verse, saint and helper. Now, she's from this city called Santeria. When we go to the Footsteps of Paul tour, we have a study tour every other year. We're going to Israel this year. Next year, Lord willing, we'll go to Santeria again in Corinth. So that's the Greek peninsula there. You see the center, Santeria. It's a little port for the main city, Corinth, both of them mentioned in the Bible. Santeria is beautiful. It looks like that. Those are stones from the first century, so Phoebe saw those. Paul probably came in there, and this is a roadway out. When the ships came in bringing in fruits and vegetables, etc., they would come along, they would unload it along this road. And this is a tax house where people who brought in imports would have to pay a tax for the city of Santeria. The color of the water, the whole place is just spectacular. So this is where this woman was from, and there was a church there. He said, verse 2, that you might receive her in the Lord in a manner worthy of the saints. What's this word, saints? I grew up in a church that the saints were on stained glass. We don't have any stained glass, but the church I grew up in, there was always a picture of someone in a robe, and they'd had a gold halo over their head. They had their hands in funny shapes, and they were called saints, and they levitated off the ground about 6 inches. Look at the person next to you. That's a saint. If you're married, you wives are going, are you talking about my husband, a saint? You must be talking about somebody else. No, that's what God says. We are the saints, those who are set aside. When you surrender your life to the Lord, you become a saint, set aside. So, saints, listen up. You may receive her, this woman, in the Lord in a manner worthy of a saint and a sister in whatever business she has need of you. For she indeed has been a helper of many and of myself. She's been a servant herself. Serve her. Pragma is the word for business, and it usually means a commercial transaction. She might be a manufacturer of something, a business owner, something practical, And Paul says she's on a business trip, but she's carrying this letter. So this woman faithfully brought this letter to Rome where copies were made, and it was spread all over the Roman Empire because she was faithful. That's why Paul lists her first. Thirdly, third verse, greet Priscilla and Aquila, my fellow workers in Jesus Christ. And again, Paul mentions a woman first, which is even more unusual because they were a married couple. Paul mentions this lady, Priscilla. Prissa, it literally is the word. And he first met them in Acts chapter 18 in the city of Corinth, where he was writing from. When he left for the city of Ephesus, which was way over on the west coast of what we know as Turkey today, Asia, he would take them with him and impact that city. But again, it's amazing that this woman is mentioned first. In fact, in this close, there are 33 people named. 8 of them are women because of the impact they'd had on the church. Paul really believed that there's neither male nor female. He saw women in high esteem. Now, if you travel all over the world, which by the grace of God, I've been in many countries in this world, and you find a country that has women that are lifted up, that are being treated as an equal, I guarantee you the gospel of Jesus Christ has been there. And if you go to a country that has not been touched by the gospel, whether it be Muslim, Hindu, or Buddhist, I guarantee you women are pushed down. Last trip I took to Nepal, I was appalled at the way women were treated. If you go to Vietnam, it's still that way today. You go to Saudi Arabia, any Muslim country is the same. Why? Because it's the gospel that elevates women in this world. Now, I've been challenged a lot, but do your homework before you write me a nasty letter. I've been there. I've seen it with my own eyes. If it's a place where women are held down, Christianity hasn't really touched it. If it's a place where women are lifted up, Jesus Christ has impacted that society. Keep those cards and letters coming. Why was Paul listing them, verse 4, they risked their own necks for my life, to whom not only I give thanks, but also all the churches of the Gentiles. We're not sure, we're not told when this happened, but we think it's when they were in Ephesus with Paul. It's in Acts chapter 19, when Paul was going to go into the main amphitheater there that seats 25,000 people, and there was a riot against him. They talked him out of going in, and he would have been torn to pieces. So he's thanking them for holding him back. Now, we're going to take a big jump and go all the way down to verse 20. And this is the close, a prayer, really, as Paul is ending this letter. Verse 20, and the God of peace, that's Paul's title for God, will crush Satan under your feet shortly. The grace of our Lord Jesus Christ be with you all. Amen. This is a reference to Jesus crushing Satan. How so? It's all the way back in Genesis that Eve would have a son, an offspring, that would, in fact, crush with his heel Satan's head. When Jesus comes, then that will happen. This was written 2,000 years ago. Paul said it should happen shortly. He means it's imminent. That's the word he used. It doesn't mean it's going to be in a short period of time. It means it could happen at any time. So we should live our lives that way, that Jesus might come back at any day. And that's true. It could be today. People ask me all the time, well, what's happening in Iran? What's happening in Russia? And Is this the end of the world? I don't know. And you can't know, because Jesus said no man knows the day or the hour. And if somebody tells you a certain date, turn around and walk away, because nobody knows. Why? Because God wants us to live every day like it's our last. We are all standing on the edge of eternity. And you don't know, and I don't know, whether we actually have tomorrow. We only have today. And if you're sitting here as an unbeliever trying to understand Christianity, maybe you're an agnostic, maybe you're an atheist. I was till I was 26 years old. And you're visiting and thinking about this whole thing, be encouraged that God loves you. He loves you personally. What? God loves you. That's what the most well-known Bible verse in the New Testament is. God so loved the world that he gave his only begotten son. But there's many other verses that say he knows you so completely, he knows trivia about you that you don't know. How so? He knows the number of hairs on your head. Why would God collect trivia like that? Because he's got that much brain power. And he sees those things, and because he's crazy about you. He thinks about you all the time. How so? Psalm 139. His thoughts about you are as numerous as the sand grains on every beach in the world, and as numerous as the stars of the heaven. Wow, that must be a big number. I'm glad you asked. It's 1 times 10 to the 23rd power. That's a 1 with 23 zeros after it. That's the number of thoughts he has about you. Why would God care? David asked the same question in the Psalm. What is man that you're mindful? Why do you even care? Because he loves you like you love your children if you're a parent. You understand. God sees you as his children. Maybe you haven't surrendered your life to him yet. He still loves you. That's hard for some Christians to understand. Well, he only loves you if you're doing good. I heard that the whole time I was growing up. The church I grew up in, when you're doing good, Jesus loves you. When you're doing sins, he doesn't love you anymore. Give me a scripture for that. Hello? He loves you. That while you were sinners, while I was a sinner, Christ died for me. Seeing the kind of rat I was going to be, he gave his life for me. He thought of you while he was on the cross. Oh, that's not possible. Listen, God can multitask at a level you can't even think about. Almost 8 billion people on the planet, and he knows details like the number of hairs on the head of every single person. That's the great mystery Paul is going to write about. That God has the capacity, has the horsepower up here to know details about 8 billion people and not break a sweat. Our brain can't even go there. I can't explain it to you. I don't understand it besides I trust what the Bible says. He loves you. And some of you I know, I go, oh my goodness, that's a miracle. God loves you. Because I know that about myself, that we're all sinners, every one of us. Sinners saved by grace. A gift that you don't deserve and I don't deserve. You just got to be smart enough to say, I want that, Lord. Take my life. Forgive me. And he does. Grace of God. The best explanation of that word grace is found, I believe, in the Gospel of John, verse 17. For the law was given through Moses, you know, 10 Commandments, Mount Sinai. But grace and truth came through Jesus Christ. Grace is what enables humanity to be reconciled, reconnected with God. Human beings, you and I, are unable to keep the law, to fulfill it. There's too many rules and regulations. It's not possible humanly. Only one person has ever kept the law perfectly. And his name is There it is. Jesus fulfilled, did what the law said for you and I. So that when he was sacrificed on a cross, when he died, his blood was sufficient to pay for all of us. Now, it sounds like Paul is closing the letter. The grace of our Lord Jesus Christ be with you. Amen. Well, that's it. No, then he remembers some people. Timothy, verse 21, my fellow worker, and Lucius and Jason and Sosipater, my kinsmen, they greet you. Timothy is rightly mentioned because he was Paul's closest and most trusted associate. He was a young man that Paul picked up and discipled until he was a pastor. And then he wrote two letters to him, 1st and 2nd Timothy. He would become the pastor of Crete, the island of Crete, and the pastor of the island of Rhodes. And Paul rightly rates him as first mentioned. Lucius is the one mentioned we find in Acts chapter 13. He was from the city of Antioch, which is all the way over on the border with Syria, Turkey and Syria's border. It's in the news because they're constantly fighting back and forth over the location. That's Antioch. That's where this man was from, and that's where Paul was from. Third one, Jason, one of the first converts of the city of Thessalonica. Thessaloniki, it's called today, northern Greece. It's a beautiful spot. It's mentioned in Acts chapter 17. And the fourth one Paul mentions is Sosipater. He's a Berean, mentioned in Acts 17:10. You remember the Bereans, they heard Paul speak, and they went back and checked out in the Bible if what he said was true. Because Paul was preaching about the new covenant. What? The new testament, the new agreement, the new contract between God and man. I hardly ever hear this preached other pastors, and so maybe I say it too often, but I don't want you to miss the significance of it. At the Last Supper, and I pray you took communion, it's here for you. If you haven't, you can do it at the end of the service on either side and in the center. But at the communion, the Last Supper, Jesus took the cup and he said, this is my blood of a new covenant. And everybody in the room understood. Why? Because they knew the Old Testament. And God said it would come in Jeremiah 31 and in Ezekiel 36, that there would be a new agreement that God would do. And God said, I'm going to do it. I'm going to make it possible. First, I will. I'm going to take out your heart of stone, Ed, and I'm going to put in a heart of flesh. Stone goes out. Flesh heart comes in. And I will write on your heart the law of love. Love God with your whole heart, your whole soul, your whole mind, and your strength. And then God said, I'm going to put my Holy Spirit inside you. So if you've given your heart to the Lord, you are a receptacle right now for the Holy Spirit. He lives in you. He goes with you wherever you go. Uh-oh. That could be embarrassing. No, he loves you. He's going with you. He's living in you. The same spirit that raised Christ from the dead dwells in you. So the Holy Spirit is inside you. You have a new heart. The law is written on your heart. You know what it means to love. And then he says, and I will cause you to walk in my ways. I will cause you to walk in God's ways. That's the most exciting part of the new covenant to me. That's when he took me, who was doing everything to get away from God, and he turned me around and he changed my desires. And most of you in this room understand that. All of a sudden you wanted to do what God wanted you to do. Not everything. It took a while. It took years in my life. But eventually I found myself desiring to do the right thing. That's God's presence in your life. That's what's happening right now. Right now at this moment, you're hearing the Bible. You're hearing the Word of God. And faith comes by hearing the Word of God. You are being received by God. God's pouring out grace on you. I pray that you ask for grace. Pray for it every day. What? David wrote about it in the Psalms all the time that he's asking God to bless him. There's the prayer of Jabez. If you haven't read that little Christian book, it's worth anyone's time to read it. Jabez prayed a prayer. God, bless me. Keep me from harm, from harming other people, but bless me indeed. Give me grace. And it says, and God answered Jabez's prayer. I pray for God's grace every morning. And if you're smart, you'll do it too, because you need it. I need it. I need favor with God that I don't deserve. But it's yours for the asking. What? It's yours for the asking. Say it with your lips, believe it in your heart, and you get it. That's God's promise to you. Paul is going to write about it again in a minute. Verse 22. I, Tertullus, who wrote this epistle, greet you in the Lord. This is the only letter where Paul's secretary is mentioned by name. Now, his name, if you know, you learned Latin as a kid or something, his name means literally three. What? Well, it's like a couple that aren't very original in their thinking, and God gives them four kids. Number one, they call one. Number two, hey, two, come over here. Number three gets called three. Evidently, this man, Tertullus, was owned by a slave owner who had three slaves, and he was number three. Not much creativity there, and not much value given to him as a person. He was devalued by the world, but not by God. And God lifts him up and has him, by his pen, write one of the most powerful letters in the Bible. A nobody, a slave, number three slave, if you will. Let that one sink into your own life. 23, Gaius, my host and host of the whole church. He's mentioned in 1 Corinthians. We'll see next week when we start that book, 1 Corinthians chapter 1, verse 14. His full name is Gaius Titus Justus. It's there in that verse. His hospitality invited people to his house to have a Bible study. It turned into a church, and the whole church began to meet in the city of Corinth in his home. My host and the host of the whole church, he says, greets you. Now he mentions another man, Erastus, the treasurer of the city. This is one of the verses in the Bible that helps me believe God's word. How so, Pastor? Well, I mentioned I was an atheist till I was 26. I was a biochemist working in a hospital laboratory, and I just didn't believe in God. I'd grown up in a church that was corrupt, and at 12 years old, I walked away and said, there isn't a God. Well, this verse, Erastus, the treasurer of the city of Corinth, you can go and look at what? If you go to Corinth and you go in the little museum they have there, there's a big stone that has this name chiseled in it in stone. It was found by archaeologists in the strata called the first century middle. So at Corinth, Erastus has a stone, and on it it says, Erastus, in return for his aedileship, his service to the city, laid the pavement at his own expense. He paved the city street with his own money, and then his name was chiseled in stone and put it there. You have trouble believing the Bible? Start looking at archaeology. If you're here this morning and you're an atheist, we're so glad you're here, excited for you, because you're about to discover the most important truth of all things. This man was extremely wealthy, was able to pay for the paving of the street. The guy before him that's mentioned in verse 22 is the slave, number three. The woman that's mentioned at the beginning of this level gives you a feel of Paul's breadth, how wide he embraces people. takes a slave, takes the city treasurer, takes a woman, and mentions them in a letter that will change the world for many people. Brings up that word again. Sounds like at the end of the letter, the second time, verse 24, the grace of our Lord Jesus Christ be with you all. For a second time, Paul uses this Greek word that means gift, charis or charis in the Greek language, is the word for gift. And it's traced back to a word that means rejoice. I mean, happy. I got this wonderful gift. Grace is given by God daily. Ask for it. God, give me grace. Don't listen to what I say for the next 5 seconds and say, God, give me grace.
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0: Steve, and this is the Greenberg Report. I have a special guest here from Institute for Creation Research, Jake.
1: Howdy.
0: Jake, tell us about your passion for physics and your passion for the Lord Jesus Christ.
1: Well, I was converted at a young age. I was about 7 years old. You know, my testimony is, I guess, kind of boring. I never went through a really rebellious phase or anything like that. But I do remember that in middle school, I started having questions. And about that time in middle school, a family friend loaned me a copy of the book Scientific Creationism by Dr. Henry Morse.
0: Oh, yes.
1: And it answered a lot of questions, I think, that I was starting to have about creation versus evolution, and it really ignited sort of a lifelong passion that I've had for this subject. And ever since then, I've just devoured the books and DVDs on the topic, and I've been interested in it for a long time, and I've wanted to do this kind of ministry for a long time. And by the time I was in high school, my junior year, I think I'd pretty much settled on wanting to major in physics. And so I did that. I went to school, got a BS in physics from Lamar University in Beaumont, Texas. Then I went to grad school at Texas A&M. I struggled there, and I'd hoped to get a doctorate at that point, but I didn't really know enough. So I ended up teaching for a while with varying levels of success. But then I ultimately came back to graduate school, went to the University of Texas at Dallas, got my PhD. And not too long after that, ICR hired me. And, you know, this is really the fulfillment of a dream, you know, for me to be able to do this. So
0: while you had this, you developed this great passion for physics, what field did the Lord lead you into?
1: Well, I've been fascinated with the pre-flood climate for a long time. You know, how is it different from what it is today? And my research in grad school kind of touched on climate a little bit. And so afterwards, it's kind of ironic, you know, I was interested in the pre-flood climate, but I really haven't done anything on it yet. There are some other issues that I thought were more urgent to address, but I want to come back to that at some point. But I've just sort of got into these topics related to, you know, climate, things like that. And so another area that I ended up studying somewhat is the Ice Age. And done a lot of work in that as well.
0: I haven't heard too much about the Ice Age, but when did that happen in scriptures? Right after the flood?
1: Yes, we think that basically the flood is what caused the Ice Age. We think it was a relatively short event that lasted about 700 years. And really the flood is really the only good explanation for an Ice Age. The secular scientists have dozens of theories. They've got one that's popular right now that they call the astronomical or Milankovitch theory, but it's got lots of problems. The fellow who did this work, his name's Mike Ord. He's a former meteorologist. He's done a lot of work in this area, and he's come up with a pretty straightforward explanation for an ice age. And we have a little acronym to help people remember the key points. It's HEAT. And the H stands for hot oceans, because you're going to have a lot of seafloor spreading during the flood. You're going to have a lot of volcanic activity, and that's going to significantly warm the oceans. And as a result of the warmer oceans, you're going to have a lot of evaporation. That's what the E stands for. And that's going to put a lot of moisture into the atmosphere. And you're going to get a lot of rain, but you're also going to get a lot of snowfall at high latitudes and elevations. And that's going to give you a lot of snowfall. But you also need to keep the snow from melting. It's not enough just to have more snowfall. You got to keep it from melting. And so the A in that acronym stands for aerosols, because during the flood, particularly the latter stages of the flood, we think there was a lot of volcanic activity. And that volcanic activity is going to keep going for many years afterwards. It's not going to come to a screeching halt. And so you're going to have these volcanic eruptions that are putting these aerosols up into the stratosphere. And if it's the right kind, if it's an eruption that particularly one that gives off a lot of sulfur dioxide, there's a cooling effect. We've seen big volcanic eruptions recently where you've had a cooling effect, a global cooling effect from these volcanic eruptions. And so what that's going to do, it's going to give you cooler summers, it's going to give you cooler autumns, and so that's going to keep the snow and ice from melting during the summer. And so the next winter, you're going to get more snow and ice. The following summer, it doesn't melt. You get more snow and ice, and that's going to enable these thick ice sheets to build up pretty quickly. And the T stands for time. That's the other component. And, you know, the thing is, the evolutionists and creation scientists both recognized that there was a huge amount of volcanic activity in Earth history, and they both recognized that these volcanoes can give you a cooling effect. Well, why can't secular scientists make better use of these volcanoes to explain an ice age? It's because they believe and insist that those volcanic eruptions are separated by vast amounts of time. And so if that's the case, the cooling effect is so diluted that it doesn't do anything. And so the biblical time scale really is the key to explaining an ice age, and we see that their belief in millions of years is actually holding them back. Yeah.
0: Well, listen, so we see in the scriptures that there was a major catastrophe through
1: yes.
0: the flood. And,
1: right.
0: and we see the results of that throughout the earth, right?
1: Right.
0: And though we can't really exactly define how that all happened, we know lots of water had to come,
1: yes.
0: came from different areas,
1: right,
0: as
1: sure.
0: God would allow. He didn't give us clarity on that.
1: Well, he's given us clues. I mean, it talks about the waters from the fountains of the great

0: fossils are often found with marine fossils. Things like clams, fish, even shark fossils, or shark remains, teeth, I guess. You've got all these examples of creatures that are in places they're not supposed to be. I mean, you've got dinosaur fossils that have been found offshore. Well, how did that happen? How did they get offshore? And you've got marine creatures that are like in the Midwest, the United States. Well, how did that happen? So the evolutionists, now they admit that there was, they are loath to use the word flood, but they admit that there were quote unquote marine transgressions where the water supposedly gradually came up on the earth. But we're arguing, no, it was rapid, and it was not a slow, gradual thing over millions of years. It was the flood.
1: One of the things they have to do is they have to add time to everything to get their millions and billions of years.
0: Right.
1: Well, we also know there was people, right, in the midst of this. Not only dinosaurs, only marine, but also people, right?
0: Yes. Yeah, we think that Job, for instance, and Abraham lived about the time probably the Ice Age was kind of wrapping up. And it's interesting that the book of Job has more references to snow, ice, and cold than any other book of the Bible. Now, and we think that's a clue that the climate back then was different. Remember I said earlier, not only are you going to have more snow, you're going to have more rain. And we know that there are parts of the world today that are extremely dry and arid, but once got much more rainfall, like the American Southwest, the Dead Sea region, the Middle East, the Sahara. The Sahara used to get abundant rainfall. And we think this is a clue to why, for instance, the land of Canaan is described as a land flowing with milk and honey, where the Dead Sea region in Genesis is described as a well-watered land. And why apparently, even though he lived in the Middle East, apparently they were getting more snow back than they are today. Now, we don't think the ice sheets went down that far. Okay, these are more or less high-latitude ice sheets, but this is a clue that the climate was significantly different.
1: We talked earlier about a lot of the deserts were actually had a lot of rain.
0: Yes, yes.
1: And they were vegetated.
0: Yes, and that is coming from these warm oceans. It's putting all this moisture into the atmosphere. And so you're getting rainfall, you're getting snowfall, much more so than you do today.
1: Well, one of the things that you've just done, you tested one of their systems, right?
0: Oh,
1: Tell us about that, because found an error.
0: This is exciting. The secular scientists, obviously, they reject the flood as an explanation for ice ages. And they have come up with dozens of explanations for an ice age. None of them are really any good. The fact that they have all these different theories means that, there's no clear front runner. There's no clear front runner. But the one that's popular right now is called the astronomical or Milankovitch theory. And basically, in a nutshell, the Earth's axis is slowly, the tilt is slowly changing. The axis is wobbling. The shape of the Earth's orbit is changing slowly. Now, of course, in a 6,000-year-old solar system, who cares, right? It's happening so slowly, it doesn't mean anything. But because they believe the solar system is billions of years old, they feel free to extrapolate those motions backwards hundreds of thousands and even millions of years into the past. And as a result of those changes in Earth's orbital and rotational motions, this distribution of sunlight on the Earth is going to vary with season and with latitude. And so the basic idea is that when they have, supposedly, you've got more summer sunlight falling on the northern high-latitude ice sheets, they melt back and you get a warm period, what they would call an interglacial. And supposedly we're in an interglacial right now, okay? But there are other times when you're going to have less summer sunlight falling on that ice, and that's going to be where the ice grows and expands and you get an ice age, what they would call a glacial. Now, the reason this theory has become accepted is because there was a paper published in the journal Science in 1976 called Variations in the Earth's Orbit, Pacemaker of the Ice Ages. And so what they did was they extracted these cores from the ocean floor, the southern Indian Ocean, and they made these chemical measurements in the cores. And if you were to plot those measurements on a graph, you see all these wiggles. And they think that those wiggles are telling a story about climate change over hundreds of thousands of years. Now, before they could do their analysis, they had to assign timescales to those cores. And it's not trivial because, as a general rule, they can't use radioactive dating methods on the sediments. There are exceptions, but as a general rule, they can't. So they have to use a backdoor approach to assign

0: assign ages to the sediments. And so something that played a critical role in assigning ages was the most recent flip or reversal of the Earth's magnetic field. Now, we think those reversals or flips were tied to the Genesis flood. They obviously don't agree with that. They claim they happened millions and hundreds of thousands of years ago. Well, the most recent magnetic reversal, back then they assigned an age of 700,000 years. And they used that to assign time scales to the cores, and then they did their analysis and got their results that seemed to confirm this Milankovitch theory. The problem is that 25 years ago, they changed the age of that magnetic reversal a lot. They bumped it up to 780,000 years, which is now the accepted age for that magnetic reversal. But nobody ever went, as far as I can tell, nobody ever went back to see what that would do to the original results of this paper. And so basically I did that. I did what they should have done 20 or 25 years ago. I went back, I redid the calculations, and showed that it really messes up the results. It's kind of a big deal. I'm excited about that.
1: Well, one of the things that we talked about was the tilt of the Earth.
0: Right.
1: How does that work with all this and the sun?
0: Well, you know, in the creation view, it doesn't really make much of a difference because the tilt of the Earth's axis it's going to change a little bit in 6,000 years, but not much, you know. Here's another problem with the secular model is that even if you believe the solar system is billions of years old, these changes in sunlight are very tiny. And it's hard to see in and of themselves why that would cause an ice age. And for that reason, a lot of secular scientists have convinced themselves that our climate is inherently unstable. And so this is leading to some alarmism over this issue of climate change. They believe the Milankovitch theory is true, but they recognize that this theory by itself, these changes in sunlight, are not sufficient to do it. So they feel like there have to be these other mechanisms that can amplify those changes and maybe result in this out-of-control climate effect, climate catastrophe. And so that's why they're so much more worried about things like climate change than creation scientists are. And this is an example of how an incorrect worldview can have really negative consequences in the present. Because, you know, you've got people wanting to restrict the amount of electricity that people in Africa have, which is just horribly hurtful to the poor. I mean, they need plentiful energy more than anybody. And yet you have these rich, politicians, frankly, in these rich countries saying, you need to be on an energy diet. And it's really outrageous, you know, and it's not good. It's, a lot of people could be really hurt if we do engage in these draconian climate regulations that some people are proposing.
1: Well, how do we know that man lived with dinosaurs? What proof do we have today of that?
0: Well, first of all, if you take Scripture at face value, you would reach that conclusion because it makes it clear in Scripture that God made the land animals on day six. Dinosaurs are land animals, ergo they were created on day six, the same day as Adam and Eve. And there are references to dragons in the Bible. Now, a lot of the newer translations chicken out and they will translate it as jackals. But if you look at the context, a lot of those passages clearly are referring to reptilian or monstrous creatures. There's references to venom, devouring people, things that do not sound like jackals. And so it really, and there's very detailed descriptions of the book of Job of one animal called the behemoth that we're convinced is a dinosaur, probably a sauropod dinosaur. It mentions the Leviathan. We're not sure exactly what that is, but it is clearly some kind of monstrous dragon-like animal. And so just based on Scripture, it would be clear that people coexisted with dinosaurs. But we also have evidence from secular history where you have all these accounts of dragons in these cultures all over the world. They sound very much like dinosaurs. You have pictures that people have drawn of these creatures. And you look at those pictures and you think, that's a dinosaur. I mean, you don't even have to think about it. You instantly think, that's a dinosaur. And there's evidence for that. There's also the fact that we're finding original biomolecules in these dinosaur bones that, according to lab experiments, should not be able to survive for millions of years. And yet, We're being told that these dinosaur bones are millions of years old, but we're finding blood vessels, what appear to be red blood cells, collagen, things like that, that's in these dinosaur bone, these remains, and those things should not be able to survive for millions of years.
1: Are we actually finding, too, the bones of people with the bones of dinosaurs?
0: Well, I don't know if we've got any hard evidence for that. And frankly, that's one objection that people have to the flood. They say, well, if the flood really did happen, if they really did live at the same time, how come you haven't found human and dinosaur bones together? And there's probably a number of reasons for that. One, we just haven't looked everywhere yet.
1: One of the things you mentioned was the statistics of DNA for man versus chimpanzees?
0: Yes. Well, you know, one of the arguments they used to try to convince people that we're related to chimpanzees is for many years they said that human DNA is 98 to 99% similar to chimpanzee DNA. We are so proud of the work that one of my coworkers, Jeff Tompkins, has done. He's a geneticist. He used to run a genomics lab, but he did his own independent analysis and showed that they were inflating the numbers. Basically, they were cherry-picking the data. They were looking at the parts of the genome that were already known to be similar because of similar metabolic processes, whatever you have with chimpanzees, and they were ignoring the dissimilar parts. And so they were getting this inflated number of around 98%. But when you do a more objective analysis, it's probably more like 85%. And so that's something, that's another thing that we've done at ICR that we're very proud of this work we're doing. And nobody else is doing this. The only way that somebody was going to find out was to do the work themselves. Okay, it's not, you just had to do it yourself. That's the only way to do this, you know. And so we're doing a lot of exciting work at ICR. We've got other research projects going on. And I think we really are taking the fight to the evolutionists in a lot of ways.
1: Well, one of the things I love in our conversation earlier is your passion for the scriptures.
0: Yes.
1: And the truth of the scriptures. Tell us about that.
0: Well, you know, it seems obvious to me that if you can't trust the Bible about history and earth science, how can you trust it when it comes to spiritual things? And, you know, Paul says in his epistle to Timothy, he says, you know, the scriptures are able to make you wise unto salvation through faith in Christ Jesus. Well, if you can't trust what the scriptures say, how can that be? And I think we were seeing all these young people leave the church, and I think a big part of it is they're not getting their questions answered, and the church has failed to address these issues. And they, you know, they don't want to because it's controversial. But that's all the more reason that we ought to be addressing it. The fact that it is, why is it controversial? Well, because it's important. And I think the devil knows that if he can undermine people's confidence in the first 11 chapters of Genesis, he's effectively undermined their confidence in the entire Bible. And so that's why the church really needs to address this and not run from or dodge this issue.
1: That's why it's important to deal with even the 6 days of creation.
0: Yes.
1: And take it literally. And
0: yes.
1: Also, Adam and Eve.
0: Yes.
1: Take it literally.
0: Yeah,
1: right?
0: you've got some professing evangelicals out there who are toying with the idea that Adam was not a real person. And, you know, the problem with that is, I mean, there's lots of problems with that, one of which is that one of the genealogies of the Lord Jesus in the Gospels goes back to Adam. So what does that do to that genealogy if Adam wasn't a real person? At what point does the genealogy cease becoming myth and start becoming literal history?
1: Wow.
0: You got a problem there. And not only that, Paul's argument for the resurrection, he compares the first Adam to the last Adam. So which of those Adams is non-essential to the gospel? And so it's a big deal. It really is. And this idea of millions of years, I mean, let's face it, it's not in the Bible. Okay, you have to go through hermeneutical gymnastics to try to shoehorn millions of years into the Bible. It's just not there. And that's because God did not intend for us to reach that conclusion. It's not, the earth is not billions of years old, it's thousands of years old, and so is the rest of the universe.
1: One of the challenges is those that are in the different schools of thought, they might lose their job if they recognize the designer, right?
0: Oh, yeah.
1: Is that a big challenge for people today?
0: It is, especially if you're in academia. You know, if you're in industry, you know, you're probably okay, it's not as bad. But if you're in academia, especially in an area that deals with these origin topics, Yeah, it's a big deal. It's you know, I had one fellow, a student, recently tell me that he went into he's in the geosciences, and said that a professor basically, basically made fun of Christians who believe in recent creation. And on the one hand, that's kind of discouraging, but on another level, it's encouraging, because I think that means that we're getting under their skin. You know, we really are. And I think we are. We're making, as far as the evidence is concerned, in a lot of ways we have the evolutionists on the ropes. But what's discouraging for us is when we see all these pastors just capitulating and just, basically accepting not even just an old earth. I mean, you've got Christians out there who are saying we ought to accept evolution completely. It's bad enough they're accepting an old earth, but they're saying we ought to accept everything the secular scientists tell us. And, the Apostle Peter warned us in his second epistle that there would come scoffers in the last days who would deny creation, they would deny that God destroyed the world with the flood, and they would deny that the Lord Jesus is coming again. And that's exactly what we see coming from these evolutionary scoffers.
1: We talked earlier about what we might really need today is repentance, right?
0: Yes. Oh, yeah. I mean, people say we've got to make the gospel relevant. And so they go through all these, come up with these schemes to try to attract people. But, here's the deal. If the Bible is telling the truth that God judged the world in the past and destroyed the world with the flood of Noah, and he's also promising that he's going to judge the world again with fire, if that flood really did happen, then it's relevant, okay? You don't have to make it relevant. It is relevant, because that means that if you do not repent and believe in the Lord Jesus Christ, you are in danger. You are in spiritual danger of damnation. Okay, now, it sounds to me like that's pretty relevant. I don't think we have to do anything to make that relevant. It's already relevant. But here's the problem. So many Christians, they back away from the flood. They don't want to take a stand on whether the flood was a real event. But if you say it was not a real event, or if you allow for that possibility, you have just given unbelievers a huge incentive not to take the gospel seriously. Because if the Bible is wrong, was wrong about that flood, okay, about a worldwide flood, then why should you worry when it talks about the judgment to come? And so it's a big deal. This is a really big deal.
1: Well, we were talking about, why don't people want to recognize a worldwide flood? Why is it?
0: Because of judgment. That's it. That's it. If you recognize that, it means God punishes sin, and he's promised he's going to do it again.
1: And so, boy, that's a...
0: It is. I mean, if you're... I can see how a lot of people might not like that. You can see a very compelling reason that they would want to not believe that the Bible is telling the truth about Earth history.
1: So, as we come to the end of the show, why don't you share with our audience just about your Savior and mm-hmm. Lord?
0: Well, I was converted at a young age. I really didn't have a terribly dramatic conversion experience. I got born again when I was 7, and I'm convinced the Lord was working in my life, because just out of the blue, I wondered how I could be sure I was going to heaven. And it was pretty obvious that the Lord was drawing me to himself, and my dad explained the gospel to me, and I'm convinced that I was born again at that time. I've always been a pretty serious Christian. I jokingly tell people I overdosed on A.W. Tozer when I was in middle school, which I guess sort of explains why I have this serious demeanor. But I'm very grateful that the Lord has drawn me to himself. I am so grateful that he's promised me that I'm not going to go to hell. I'm grateful that he's given me such a wonderful job. I love my job. And I feel like I've got the best job in the world. And, that's what the scripture says. Delight yourself also in the Lord, and he will give you the desires of your heart. And I can testify that that's absolutely true. And so I love what I'm doing. I'm hoping that the Lord will continue to use ICR to draw people to himself. And, for the Christian, the best is yet to come.
1: One of the things I love about ICR is the magazine. How do we get... It's free, right?
0: It is free. It's a glossy magazine. It comes to your house every month. Just go to our website. There is a little button at the top that says publications. You click on that, and you've got a spot where you can sign up for the magazine, and it just comes to your house free every month.
1: I know for years I spent time while my kids were in middle school reading through the archaeology, reading through the facts.
0: Yes.
1: And being challenging them with the evolution perspective and the world perspective,
0: right,
1: and taking them right back to the simplicity,
0: right,
1: of the scriptures and the facts that are being shown that are,
0: right,
1: controversy.
0: Well, that's what we do with this magazine. Every magazine, we've got articles that answer questions that people have about creation versus evolution. And so, you know, if you get this magazine for a few years, you're going to start getting a pretty formidable apologetics library. And it's free. It's totally free.
1: It's color pictures.
0: Total pictures,
1: yeah.
0: Glossy. Yeah, I know. Yeah,
1: thank you so much. Is the tilt something that's still going?
0: Well, it's gradually changing, but, you know, in 6,000 years, it's not going to be much. You know, they think it takes 41,000 years.
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3: There is no person that God cannot save. There is no promise that God will not keep. There is nothing that our God cannot do.

Over the next several weeks, we're going to walk with this man, David. Our new series is called David, A Man After God's Heart. We take our title from 1 Samuel 13:14, where the word says, "The Lord has sought a man after his own heart, and the Lord has commanded him to be prince over his people." The story of David is one of the most dramatic and adventurous stories in the Bible. And I've loved this story since I was a child. David is mentioned 600 times in Scripture, nearly 60 of those in the New Testament. Now, there are great men in the Old Testament, Abraham, the father of the faith, Moses, the lawgiver, Joseph, the dreamer. But in my estimation, David stands above them all because it is David who points us to the redemptive story of Jesus, who is the son of David. He is known for his great sin, and he's also known for his great faith and the forgiveness that he received. His heart was tender and thoughtful and transparent. Bible teacher David Jeremiah calls him a tender warrior, and I like that. Tender in heart, warrior in soul. His name means beloved, and beloved he was. So let's pursue the heart of God together with David. Open your Bible and let's jump right into the scripture today, 1 Samuel chapter 16. The Lord said to Samuel, who was the great prophet and judge, the last prophet or the last judge of Israel, a passionate prophet, "How long will you grieve over Saul since I have rejected him from being king over Israel? Fill your horn with oil and go. I will send you to Jesse, the Bethlehemite, for I have provided for myself a king among his sons." And Samuel said, "How can I go? If Saul hears it, he will kill me." And the Lord said, "Take a heifer with you and say, 'I've come to sacrifice to the Lord.' And invite Jesse to the sacrifice, and I will show you what you shall do. And you shall anoint for me him whom I declare to you." And Samuel did what the Lord commanded and came to Bethlehem. And the elders of the city came out to meet him trembling and said, "Do you come peaceably?" And he said, "Peaceably. I have come to sacrifice to the Lord. Consecrate yourselves and come with me to sacrifice." And he consecrated Jesse and his sons and invited them to the sacrifice. When they came, he looked at Eliab and thought, "Surely the Lord's anointed is before him." But the Lord said to Samuel, "Do not look on his appearance or on the height of his stature, because I have rejected him. For the Lord," key verse, "for the Lord sees not as man sees. Man looks on the outward appearance, but the Lord looks on the heart." Then Jesse called Abinadab and made him pass before Samuel. And he said, "Neither has the Lord chosen this one." And then Jesse made Shema pass by and he said, "Neither has the Lord chosen this one." And then the others don't even get name recognition. Jesse made seven of his sons pass before Samuel. And Samuel said to Jesse, "The Lord has not chosen these. Not this one, not this one, not this one, not this one, not this one, not this one, not this one." Then Samuel said to Jesse, "Are all your sons here?" And he said, "There remains yet the youngest. But behold, he is keeping the sheep." And Samuel said to Jesse, "Send and get him, for we will not sit down till he comes here." And he sent and he brought him in. Now he was ruddy, which means healthy, bright, maybe even redheaded, and had beautiful eyes and was handsome. He was a Hebrew hunk. And the Lord said, "Arise, anoint him, for this is he." And then Samuel took the horn of oil and anointed him in the midst of his brothers. And the Spirit of the Lord rushed upon David from that day forward. And Samuel rose up and went to Ramah. What a powerful story. This is David's selection, which is the first chapter in our message today, David's selection. The process of David's selection was not really an election. It was an appointment.
It was not a political process. It was a spiritual process. He was chosen by God. When we meet David, he is a teenage boy, probably around the age 16, who's living in obscurity. And not only in obscurity, but outcast among the sheep. He was musical. He played instruments and he worshiped God. That's what he did. And he developed a heart for the Lord. Saul was the king, the man who might have been. He was the king, the first king of Israel. He was the people's choice. They demanded a king. So Samuel, in deference to the people and in obedience to God ultimately, who allowed Israel to have a king, they wanted to be like all the other nations and have a king. And so Saul, who looked the part, he was casting central. He was tall, honest, handsome initially, humble. He stood out among everyone else, head and shoulders. And it started well for Saul, but ultimately Saul disobeyed God on multiple occasions to the degree that he was actually visiting with witches to get direction to lead the kingdom of God. And so Saul is set aside. He forfeits his right to rule because he had serious flaws, character flaws, fatal flaws that ultimately ended his life. And that's when we meet the man Samuel in this story. The prophet Samuel, he shows up in Bethlehem unannounced. He was a powerful and passionate man. In fact, it was Samuel who cut Agag, the king of the Amalekites, into pieces. So this man was a fearsome man. He was a prophet, but he also functioned as the last judge of Israel, which means he was a civil magistrate. He was a judge. And so when he came to town, he meant business. So no wonder when Samuel shows up unannounced in Bethlehem, the people are afraid and they say, have you come in peace or have you come to arrest someone? Have you come to take someone down? And he said, I've come in peace. I've come to make a sacrifice. And so he speaks to Jesse and he meets the sons of Jesse. He said, show me your sons, because God had spoken to Samuel's heart to say that the king, the new king, would be one of the sons of Jesse from Bethlehem. And so they lined them up from the oldest to the youngest. The oldest son was Eliab or Eliab. And he also, being first in the class, being the eldest son, he looked the part. He had the right resume. He had everything going for him. He was tall and handsome, but he was not the king. And then came the second son and the third and the fourth and so on. And that's when God said to Samuel, don't look on the appearance, the stature, the style, or the countenance, but look to the character, look for the heart. I've rejected these. God does not see as a man sees, verse 7, but as man looks on the outward appearance, the Lord looks on the heart. And so that's when Jesse is told to find his last son, his least son. Now don't look over the fact that David is described as the youngest. And being the youngest, he was in effect the least. He wasn't even considered in the lineup. There are some Bible scholars who believe that David was not the son of Jesse's first wife, but maybe the son, an adulterous son of someone else. David later would say, I was conceived in iniquity. We don't know about that for sure, but certainly David was not even considered among these sons of Jesse. He was a teenage boy out keeping the sheep.
He was an outcast. But he wasn't just keeping sheep. All this time, this young lad was learning what it means to be a follower and a worshiper of God. Though he was least favored and was in the field, he was destined for the throne of Israel.

0: Every day we're bombarded with conflicting information, and it's getting more and more difficult to know what's exactly actually true. 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My recommendation, truth is in God's unchanging word. 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
0: 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And we won't stop telling everyone about the good news of Jesus Christ till the whole world hears. Now, in the Bible, the heart represents the inner person. It's the you of you. We use the word heart, of course, in a way that is symbolic. We say a person needs heart, and that means they need courage, or they need more availability. You got to have heart is an old song that came out of a musical a long time ago. But if a person has heart, if a person has the heart of a lion, they're courageous and devoted and committed. And so God looks beyond the human heart with veins and ventricles and looks to the soul, the heart of the person. And that's why when we take a look at people around us and take a look at ourselves, we need to look beyond what is on the outside and see what's on the inside by God's grace. What kind of person does God use? In 1 Corinthians 1, 26 to 29, it says, "For consider your calling, brothers. Not many of you are wise or were wise according to worldly standards. Not many of you were powerful, and not many were of noble birth. But God chose what is foolish in the world to shame the wise. God chose what is weak in the world to shame the strong. God chose what is low and despised in the world, even things that are not, to bring to nothing things that are, so that no human being might boast in the presence of God." See David, not many mighty, not many noble, just a shepherd boy who became the great king. But we often find ourselves, don't we, judging people on the outside, measuring people by their face or by their place or by their status or by their styles. We're not to do this. God teaches us to look to people for their heart of faith. When God sees people, He sees their potential. When God looks at you, He sees the promise that is in you. God sees you for what you can become, not necessarily what you are. He sees our weaknesses and flaws. David had them. David was a saint, but he also was a sinner. But from cover to cover in all of the Bible is filled with people who were the most unlikely and the most unsung heroes, the most unnoticed. David was called out of a sheep pasture because God had prepared him. He didn't really have a resume with men, but he was ready before God. The bottom line is, when you put Jesus first in your life, when you live in obedience to Him, when you worship him and walk with him, when you trust him with all your heart, as we're told in Proverbs chapter 3, verses 5 and 6, when you humble yourself and honor God with your life, you will not be forgotten. And when it comes time for you to step up to your calling in life, whatever that calling may be, God will find you. God knows where you are, and God looks upon your heart. And even though you may feel left out, even if you feel like you're always the one who is less than, like David, an outsider in his own family, if you feel like someone who's inferior or secure, do what David did. Get your heart before God. Get close to God. Look to the heavens. How many times did David look to the heavens and see the grandeur and the glory and the greatness of God? No wonder he could write such great songs of faith, as we just heard in Psalm 46, the God of hosts, the God of wonders. David had a heart hot after God, and so can you. You don't have to be the odd man out. When you're walking with God and worshiping God, he will find you and put you in your place of service. We're not all dedicated to be kings, of course, but we all have a plan, and God has a purpose for each one of our lives. And if we are prepared spiritually, when our moment comes, we'll be ready. If you're wondering, what is God's plan for me? What is God's purpose? Many people struggle with this, some their entire lives. If you will get your heart right with God, as David did, if you will be a person of faith, no matter your social status or standing, if you would be this kind of person, a person after God's own heart, then when the calling comes, you know, it often comes quickly. It was just an ordinary day for David, singing and shepherding sheep. It was a day like many days that went before, until someone came out there and said, David, Samuel the prophet is calling for you. And his whole life was changed just like that. For some of you, the breakthrough that you've been waiting on and praying for, it will come just like this, very quickly and suddenly. So make sure that you are ready. Even if you're the last one chosen, or you feel rejected, if you feel like you're not enough, get your heart leaning into God every day and watch what God does in your life. I love the scripture in Chronicles, 2 Chronicles 16:9 says, "For the eyes of the Lord run to and fro throughout the whole earth to give strong support to those whose heart is blameless towards him." So God is looking. God is looking, and he will find you when your heart is blameless towards him. So that's David's selection. But think for just a few moments in closing about David's connection. David's connection. And that, of course, is his connection with God, his deep spiritual devotion to the Lord that I've been talking about. In the inner person, in the inner life, this man is heartfelt for the Lord. Now, God made you to have a heart for him. And I was talking about the heart earlier. It has to do with the inner you. The Hebrews thought of the heart not as a place of emotion, like we often think of heart as being emotion. We have a romantic heart, that's emotion. But the Hebrews thought of the heart as being the place of discernment, a place of decision, a place of dedication and desire. So when you look into your heart, you see those elements: desire, devotion, and dedication. We see it in David. As I was reading through some of the Psalms this week in anticipation of this message, I came across Psalm 63. because I believe this expresses the connection that David has with God. And it's the way that we have a heart after God. Verse 1 says, "Oh God, you are my God," and earnestly, some translations give this early in life or early in the day, but mostly earnestly I seek you. My soul thirsts for you. My flesh faints for you as in a dry and weary land where there is no water. And so I've looked upon you in the sanctuary, beholding the power, your power and glory, because your steadfast love is better than life. My lips will praise you. So will I bless you as long as I live. And in your name, I will lift up my hands, and my soul will be satisfied as with fat and rich food. And my mouth will praise you with joyful lips when I remember you upon my bed and meditate on you in the watches of the night. For you have been my help, and in the shadow of your wings, I will sing for joy. My soul clings to you. Your right hand upholds me. That, my friends, is a heart after God. Earnestly pray, passionately praying. Our ultimate goal is to learn how to love like David loved the Lord. To worship him with a passionate heart, to live for his greatness and glory and to fulfill his purpose. To be reminded that God takes ordinary people like you and me and does extraordinary things. God gave David a living and lasting legacy of faith that has been passed down from generation to generation to us, pointing us to the Son of David. Now, I want to ask you a question. After David was anointed king, that momentous moment, what did David do? I think if it had been most of us, we would have gone to the store and start sizing ourselves up for a crown and a scepter. But Chuck Swindoll, who wrote a great book about David, said this. Here's our first good look at David. He walks into the house still smelling like sheep, and all of a sudden an old man hobbles over and pours oil on his head. It drips down his hair and drops onto his neck. Josephus, the historian, writes, "Samuel the aged whispered in his ear, the meaning of the symbol, you will be the next king." And what did David do? What do you do in a situation like that? I mean, it doesn't come along every other day. God's ways are marvelous, aren't they? At the most surprising moment, the most magnificent things happen. You're going to be the next king. What did he do? Well, I'm happy to report he did not go down to the nearest department store and try on crowns. He didn't order a new set of business cards telling the printer, change it from shepherd to the king elect. Don't have a badge saying, I'm the new man. Didn't shine up a chariot and race through the streets of Bethlehem yelling, I'm God's choice. You're looking at Saul's replacement. What did he do? It made no difference that Samuel had anointed him with oil. He didn't bronze that horn and hang it up on his tent. He didn't expect special treatment from others. No, he simply went back to the sheep. David, the appointed and anointed king of Israel, went back to the sheep and waited on God and God's timing. And it would be a long time before he actually ascended to the throne, and that he would rule as the great king of Israel. There would be many battles to be fought, including a battle with a giant that we'll talk about next week. But I believe what we see in David is his humble heart. That's the heart we need. Even later, David would say, who am I? Who am I that I would be the king of Israel, the least of the least? And it was because he had that spirit and that humility that God raised him up. 1 Kings 15:5 says this, Because David did what was right in the eyes of the Lord and did not turn aside from anything that he was commanded him all the days of his life. Oh, except in the matter of Uriah the Hittite. That one big blemish that remained with him. And yet, even in this, God did not focus on his failure, but on his faithfulness, that he did right in the eyes of the Lord and what God had commanded him all the days of his life. David was a flawed leader, but God focused not on his failure, but on his faith. You see, his sin with Bathsheba and against Uriah the Hittite, the husband of Bathsheba, his sin was the exception to his life, not the rule. He lived a life of faithful obedience, and when he broke ranks with God and God's word, he was repentant, and therefore he was restored. You know, sometimes we see a person like David, and he's so powerful, and he's so charismatic, and he's so big in our eyes, we can't relate to him. But David was a flawed human being like the rest of us. And yet God used him. Oh, there were consequences to his failure and to his sin that he carried the rest of his days after. But when it's all said and done, this man lived his entire life as a man after God's own heart. And when he is described in the book of Acts chapter 13, it says that David served God's purpose to his own generation, and then he fell asleep. What an epitaph for the great tender warrior, David. And may we, like David, pursue the heart of God that he may use us for his glory.
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4: 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The storms of existence may rage, but hold tightly to this truth: God is in control. Even when we are shaken to our core, remember, God is the source of your strength. God's words of encouragement are a lamp to our feet and a light that illuminates our path, even when our hearts are dispirited and disillusioned. God's encouraging promises are a lifeline through adversity. Never forget, God will give you peace. God hears your prayers. God is your anchor in discouraging times. Join David Jeremiah as he explores the enduring encouragement of a faithful God. You'll discover a boundless hope, an unfaltering confidence, and the reassuring presence of the Lord. 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
6: It's always too soon to quit, you guys. Don't quit just because it looks discouraging. Oh, he won't even listen to us. He doesn't want anything to do with us. Just keep praying. Keep knocking on the door. Keep seeking. Keep asking. And God is there.
7: God is up to something in the land of Israel. That's why I wrote my book, God's Heart for Israel. Because in a world filled with conflicting opinions and heated rhetoric, we need to return to what God's Word actually says about this important topic. I believe every Christian needs a balanced biblical understanding of this special place. It is the land where our faith was born. It is a living testimony to God's faithfulness. It is a way for us to better understand God's love for His people, and it is a prophetic compass pointing toward humanity's destiny. In these pages, we'll trace Israel's redemptive history and prophetic future and discover why this land has such a special place in the heart of God and why it should have a place in your heart as well.
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5: 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And now, here is Dr. Jeremiah with his message. God hears your prayers.
6: I heard a story once about a mother who got a call from school saying that her young daughter was ill. She hurried to pick up her child, and then she called the doctor, but the doctor's schedule was already overbooked that day. He could see the child the following morning, and in the meantime, he recommended an over-the-counter medicine to ease her symptoms. So the mother tucked her little girl in bed and drove to the pharmacy, bought the medicine, hurried back to the car, only to realize she had left her keys in the ignition and locked herself out. When she called her daughter to explain why it was going to take more time to get home, the little girl told her to find a coat hanger. "Mommy," she said, "I've seen it on TV. You stick this coat hanger down inside the window, you hook it on the handle, and the door's open." Well, the mother didn't know her little girl was so street smart, but she went back into the store, and she got a wire hanger, and she made an attempt to open the door, there, and she didn't do it. She couldn't figure it out. Finally, she was just frustrated, and she just lifted her racing heart to the Heavenly Father, and she said, "Lord God, I don't know what to do. My keys are locked in this car. My little girl's at home sick. I'm here with this stupid coat hanger. Please send somebody to help me." She finished her prayer, and his car pulled up at the curb, and the passenger got out, and the man had a rough look. I mean, he didn't look like somebody God would send, but he was there. He hadn't shaved for days. It occurred to her that he might be homeless, but here's God's answer. So she said, "Sir, can you help me?" "What's the problem?" he said. "Well, I've locked my keys in this car, and I've got this coat hanger, but I don't know what to do with it." He said, "Lady, let me have your coat hanger." After bending the hanger and inserting it down inside the window glass, he opened the car door. Pretty scary thing that people can do that. The mother was so overwhelmed that she threw her arms around this scruffy old guy and gave him a hug. And she said to him, "You're such a good man. You're such a good man." He said, "Lady, I'm no good man. I just got out of prison this morning." As he walked away, the mother lifted her hands up to heaven and said, "Thank you, Lord, you sent me a professional." You know, sometimes God answers prayer. Sometimes God answers prayer in unexpected ways, doesn't he? In fact, overcomers in our warfare against Satan always deal with the issue of prayer. Paul tells us to put on the armor of the Lord. And then at the end he says, take the sword of the Spirit, which is the word of God. We learn those are the sayings of the Lord. And then he says, praying always with all prayer and supplication in the Spirit, being watchful to this, and with all perseverance and supplication for all the saints. Now that's a mouthful. But prayer is our line of communication, our secret lifeline that connects us to our leader. It gives us his strength and direction every day. We don't get that without prayer. And this is why Paul devoted this little place at the end of this critical passage to discuss the importance of prayer. Paul slowed down, gave us a robust doctrine of prayer in 24 words. 24 words in that verse, and we have probably the most important passage of prayer in all the Bible. Let's begin by looking at the persistence of the overcomer's prayer. Notice what it says, praying always. Now, what does that mean? I mean, the Bible says men ought always to pray and not lose heart. Do we walk around like zombies, oblivious to our surroundings, mumbling mantras under our breath, praying always? No, it means we're always in contact with God. It means like soldiers on the battlefield connected to their commander with the radio, we're in touch with God. This is how we maintain our connection and learn to live in fellowship with him. If we live this way, we won't have to begin each prayer like this. Oh God, we come into your presence. No, if you're in his presence, you can't come into his presence. Lord, we come into your presence. If we live with an attitude of prayer, we're always in his presence. A vivid example of praying always is in the character of Tevi, the struggling Jewish milkman in the classic stage play and film.

help. But it also means to pray persistently. God wants to teach us the persistence of prayer. God doesn't work on our time schedule. Did you know that for God, everything is in the eternal present? So God isn't waiting. It's all in the present. And at the right time, in the right place, for the right reason, God will answer. One of my professors in seminary was a man by the name of Howard Hendricks. He was an incredible man, known by all of the Dallas Seminary graduates as one of the great teachers of all time. My wife actually was his secretary while we were in seminary. One day, Dr. Hendricks came into our class and he said, you know, my father's not a Christian. And he said, I have prayed for him every single day for 40 years. And I was in class when he came in and told me that his father was very, very ill, probably going to die soon, but that he accepted Jesus Christ as his personal Savior. 40 years he prayed for his dad. It's always too soon to quit, you guys. Don't quit just because it looks discouraging. Oh, he won't even listen to us. He doesn't want anything to do with us. Just keep praying. Keep knocking on the door. Keep seeking. Keep asking. And God is there. God loves it when his children come knocking on his door persistently. Then notice the possibility of the overcomer's prayer. Here's what it says, praying always, and then this little phrase, with all prayer. It's a little tiny word. The term has an expansive meaning. It means everything that can place in the basket. No limits, no exclusions, the entire gamut, the whole enchilada. Everything with prayer. All prayer. Praying always with all prayer. Stuart Briscoe said that when our children were small and we were trying to teach them to pray, we had three kinds of prayer. Please prayer, thank you prayer, and sorry prayer. In those kinds of prayers, prayers of petition, prayers of thanksgiving, and prayers of confession, you can fit everything in your life. Our goal as overcomers is to be able to reach out in prayer at any moment and immediately be in touch with God. And our whole life can be a prayer as we walk day by day with Him. Don't sweat the details. Leave those to God. Just pray those please prayer, those thank you prayers, and those sorry prayers. God will hear you. Number three, the petition of the overcomer's prayer. Praying always with all prayer and supplication. Now, supplication means to ask. That's basically what the word means, ask. God tells us that He has wired this universe to work by prayer, and prayer works when we ask. I have to tell you that oftentimes as I stand at the front of our church on occasion and people come to talk to me, they'll say, Pastor Jeremiah, I don't know what to do. Can you tell me? And then they'll unfold their story. And then I'll say to them, have you asked God about this? And they look at me like I've just asked them a question nobody should ever ask. No, Pastor, that's why we're asking you. I said, well, why would you ask me when you haven't asked God? I mean, God's at the top of the list. I'm way down here somewhere. Ask God. You can go right to the head of the class. Ask God. And you know, it's a simple thing, but it's so interesting to me how many Christians there are who struggle with issues in their life, and it never dawns on them that they should ask God. The New Testament encourages us to offer these prayers. When Jesus taught his disciples the model prayer to pray, he filled it with requests, not only for ideals like the advancement of God's kingdom, but for our daily bread and our personal needs like food and forgiveness and deliverance from evil. The Bible says when you pray, pray for those things. In the Sermon on the Mount, Jesus invites us to pray prayers without holding back, and he promises those prayers will be heard and answered. James, who is the Lord's brother, tells us our failure to place our need before God explains why we do not have peace in our lives. You have not because you do not ask. I remember preaching on Matthew 7 where it says, ask and it shall be given to you. Seemed like it was sort of simple, the word ask. I thought it must be some English translation of a Greek word that was much more complicated than that. So I looked up that word in all of the dictionaries. I looked it up in all of the translation helps that I had. And you know what I found out the word ask means? It means ask. That's what it means. It's a simple little word. It's a simple little word that means if you need something,

0: ask for it. You know what? Our kids don't have a problem with that. Our grandkids don't have a problem with that. I heard a story about a little boy who went to bed one night. His father was home taking care of the kids. And his father wasn't used to the bedtime routine that most moms are pretty familiar with. So his father was downstairs. He thought the children were in bed and he could enjoy his television program. Pretty soon he heard his little boy at the top of the stairs saying, "Daddy, I need a glass of water." So he goes up there and he gets him a glass of water. A few minutes later, guess what? "Daddy, I got to go to the bathroom." So he goes up. And this goes on two or three times. "Daddy, I need a glass of water." Finally, the father had had it. He said, "Young man, you get yourself back in bed. Don't you let me hear your voice again. The next time I hear your voice, I'm going to come up there and give you a licking. I'm going to come up and give you a spanking." It was real quiet. Then he heard his little boy say, "Daddy, when you come up to give me a spanking, could you bring me a glass of water?" I mean, you know, that's the way it is, isn't it? That's the way we are. Our kids can teach us a lot about being persistent. Amen? Amen. And you know what? They're not embarrassed. They don't have any embarrassment. God wants us to be to Him as our Father, as our children are to us as their Father. Ask for what you need. So, the petition of the overcomer's prayer. Then let's notice the power of it. The power of the overcomer's prayer is in the next phrase, praying always with all prayer and supplication in the Spirit. What power drives our prayer? It is the power of the Holy Spirit who lives within us. The Holy Spirit wrote the Word of God, and it's the same Holy Spirit who lives in your heart and lives in my heart. And because He's the one with the Father, because of this, He knows your intent when you pray. He takes your fumbling prayers and reshapes them to reveal the deepest needs that are underneath the surface of your words and presents them perfectly to the Father in heaven. Isn't that incredible? The Bible says in Romans 8, "The Spirit helps us in our weakness, for we do not know what we should pray for as we ought. But the Spirit Himself makes intercession for us with groanings which cannot be uttered. Now He who searches the heart knows what the mind of the Spirit is, because He makes intercession for the saints according to the will of God." When you pray, the Holy Spirit is involved. And here's the beauty of prayer. Who is prayer addressed to? To the Father. Who prays the prayer? You do. Who's in your heart? The Holy Spirit. Where does the prayer go next? It goes to the Son of God, who is at the right hand of the Father, making intercession for the believer. Did you notice that the Holy Trinity is involved every time you pray? The Holy Spirit in you, Jesus Christ interceding, and the Father on the throne. Hallelujah. Well, let's talk about the precision of the overcomer's prayer. Here's the next phrase. I'm just teaching this verse one phrase at a time. Praying always with all prayer and supplication in the Spirit, being watchful to this end. What does it mean to be watchful? Well, maybe it means to be awake. Did you ever fall asleep when you were praying? Come on now. It's all right to be honest. I'm not telling anybody. Paul transitions from describing the Christian's armor to the subject of prayer. Notice how he retains this military imagery. He does this because we face a real enemy. To be up and awake means the battle is engaged. To be watchful means we got our eyes open. Overcomers will understand that the enemy wants to attack you with distractions and doubts and temptations so that you don't pray. So guard your prayer time. Keep your prayers constantly flowing. Prioritize prayer as you plan your schedule. Encourage everything that feeds and fosters your prayer life, and focus your prayers as you can. Get a plan for your prayer. Don't be willy-nilly at praying. Don't just pray whenever you feel like it, because I promise you, you won't feel like it as much as you should. And then prayer doesn't get done. And when prayer doesn't get done, a lot of other things get done that shouldn't get done. But if you don't know exactly what to pray for, don't avoid prayer or hesitate to pray. Trust that the intention of your prayer will be heard and understood. Here's what Colossians 4:2 says. Continue earnestly in prayer, being vigilant in it with thanksgiving. And then notice number six, the perseverance of the overcomer's prayer. Praying always with all prayer and supplication in the Spirit, being watchful to this end. And it says, with all perseverance. To pray effectively is to persevere, no matter how soaring or earthbound your prayers may feel. No matter how focused or failing or frantic you feel, the more you pray in all circumstances, the more you align your will with God's, which will mean more visible answers. And here's what I've done some days. I have it in my journal. Dear Lord, I don't know where you are, and I don't feel like praying today, but I know I am called to pray, so I'm going to pray the best I can. I'm going to do what you've told me to do, and I'm going to trust that somewhere out there you're there, and maybe I'll figure this out later. Be as honest with the Lord as you can when you pray. You know how I learned that? Have you ever read the Psalms and seen how David prayed? I mean, he prayed honestly. He prayed, Lord, how long are you going to wait before you answer me? Someone once told me the Psalms all begin with a sigh and they end with a song. Isn't that true? You start out with David and he's in the dumps and you wonder, where in the world did this come from? But he tells God what's in his heart. He prays honestly. He tells God he's struggling with his prayers. And then somehow through it all, God breaks through. We can't just stop praying when it doesn't feel right to pray anymore. I tell myself this a lot of times, Jeremiah, you got to soldier through, man. You got to keep going. You got to pray even when you don't feel like praying. Because if you don't pray when you don't feel like praying, there'll be a lot of times when you should pray that you don't pray. And that's what I'm saying. Be persevering in your prayer. And then the purpose of the overcomer's prayer. Here's what it says next. Praying always with all prayer and supplication in the Spirit, being watchful to this end with perseverance and supplication for all the saints. Pray for all the saints. When we pray for each other, everybody in the body of Christ is praying for everybody else in the body of Christ. And although I may be praying for you instead of for myself, I don't need to worry about my needs being met because while I'm praying for you, you're praying for me. This is called reciprocal prayer. And Paul said, praying always for all the saints. If we all did that, we'd never have to pray much for ourselves because we'd know everybody else is praying for us and we're praying for them. How many of you know life gets so much better when you get your eyes off of you and get your eyes on God? Somebody once told me that the best definition of humility is this. Humility is not thinking less of yourself. It's just thinking of yourself less. You know, and sometimes we need to do that, to pray in humility before God. Well, let's look at the practice of the overcomer's prayer. Are you prepared to pray effectively? Do you feel confident in your ability to pray as you should? If not, don't give up. Prayer is something you can learn. You can learn to pray. I learned to pray. Professor Don Whitney of the Southern Baptist Theological Seminary offers excellent advice. If you've ever learned a foreign language, you know that you learn it best when you actually speak it. The same is true with foreign language of prayer. There are many good resources for learning how to pray, but the best way to learn to pray is just to pray. Just get alone in a room and pray. Sometimes it's best to pray out loud. You won't fall asleep as easy when you pray out loud. But just pray out loud to God. I heard this story of a great conductor who was walking down a street in Manhattan when someone stopped him and asked how to get to Carnegie Hall. And he said, practice, practice, practice. That's how you get to Carnegie Hall. And that's the way it is with prayer. The best preparation for an overcoming spiritual life is just to pray, pray, pray. You say, well, my prayers aren't very pretty. God doesn't see it that way. God sees your prayers as beautiful. So pray the best you can. You say, well, I'm pretty awkward at praying. When people get in a small group, usually somewhere along the way, people pray. Sometimes they have a time at the end of the small group where they have a little prayer time. So many guys especially, who go to a small group with their wife and they never prayed out loud in their lives. And the thought of it terrifies them. The thought that somebody's going to put them under pressure in a small group, or you go around in a circle and it comes your time and you don't know if you're going to live through it. And we try to say, well, if you don't feel like you want to pray, just tap your neighbor and they'll pass you by. But then I have to tell you, on more than one occasion, I've had guys tell me, come and tell me like they just won the Olympics or something. Dr. Jeremiah, I was at small group last week, and I prayed out loud for the first time. And I got to tell you, it was unbelievable. It was unbelievable. How do you pray? You just pray. Pray the best you can. Lord, it's me. I've heard all kinds of prayers. Lord, it's me, and here I am again. And I love those prayers because they're so honest and they're so real. They haven't learned Christianese yet, so they pray in normal terms like I think God would rather have us pray. You get what I'm saying? So here's Paul's instruction to us. At the end of the armor of the believer, after he's told us we're to take the sword of the Spirit, which is the word of God, and wield it against the enemy, it's almost like he takes a step back and he says, oh, by the way, praying always, with all prayer and supplication. You're going to go into the war tomorrow when you get back home. You're going to face the challenges of the secular group out there that hates God, hates Jesus, and probably doesn't think too highly of you. But before you go out into that world, go down into your prayer closet. Make sure you're in contact with Almighty God. And then you don't go out there by yourself. You don't go by yourself. You go with Him.
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0: How do I know if the Holy Spirit's working that peace in my life when I have some moments when everything should be coming unglued and I just feel this little sense in my heart, I'm going to be okay. God is with me. I'm going to make it.
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6: This morning we'd like to draw your attention to the 33rd chapter, beginning with verse 12. This is the story of Manasseh. This is the story of Manasseh's prayer unto the Lord when he was carried away as a captive to Assyria. And when he was in affliction, he sought the Lord his God, and he humbled himself greatly before the God of his fathers and prayed unto him. And God was entreated of him and heard his supplication and brought him again to Jerusalem into his kingdom. And then Manasseh knew that Yahweh was God. The father of Manasseh, King Hezekiah, was one of the great kings of Judah. Under his reign, there were many spiritual reforms. As you remember, the father of Hezekiah was exceedingly wicked. His father Ahaz had introduced all kinds of wickedness to the nation: idolatry, pagan worship, foreign idols and gods. Hezekiah busied himself in spiritual reformations. He brought the people back into the consciousness of God. And with that consciousness of God, the nation was restored to greatness. It was restored to power and to prosperity. Hezekiah had a long and prosperous reign. Hezekiah became very sick. The prophet of God came to him with a message from the Lord, in which the Lord said to Hezekiah, "Set your house in order. You are going to die and not live." Hezekiah turned his face to the wall and he began to cry unto the Lord. He prayed and asked the Lord to give him a few more years. And so the Lord sent the prophet back with the message that God would give to him an extra 15 years. 3 years after his close call with death, his wife bore a son who they called Manasseh. Thus, Manasseh was only 12 years old when his father died, and Manasseh became the king over Judah. He was the exact opposite of his father. Whereas his father Hezekiah had led the nation in spiritual reforms, Manasseh led the nation in wickedness, total depravity. It is summed up in the words there in verse 2, "He did that which was evil in the sight of the Lord, like unto the abominations of the heathen who had been cast out of the land before the children of Israel. But Manasseh was infected by these practices, and he did every horrible, evil thing that the Canaanites had ever done before Israel took the land. He sought to undo the work of his father. His father had broken down and had taken away the high places where the people had been worshiping the pagan gods. He built again the high places that his father had destroyed. And there he set the images of Baal and led the people in the vile worship of this pagan god Baal. Then also we read that again he made groves. The word translated groves is the Hebrew word Asherim, which was the pornographic female goddess Ashtoreth. And they made all types of little pornographic images to represent this goddess. Also, there were images of men and women in all types of pornographic expressions, so that they were designed to inflame the passions or the lust of man. These images were set outside of the temple of Ashtoreth, and within the temple, they gave themselves over to all types of licentiousness. And then we are told he sacrificed his children by burning them in the fires there in Hinnom, the valley of Hinnom. It is interesting that this is always the progression that is followed when a nation turns its back on God, when a nation refuses to submit to the law of God and to the commandments of the Lord. This is just the typical progression of that nation. One of the first signs of a nation turning their back upon God is the proliferation of pornography. Always the groves came first in the worship, the Asherim. People giving themselves over to sexual stimulation through pornography. That is followed by sexual freedoms, by sexual promiscuity, which ultimately brings unwanted children, illegitimate children. So in those days, so today, pornography followed by the promiscuity, followed by the illegitimate or unwanted children. In those days, they would build in the valley of Hinnom a huge fire, place the little iron gods of Molech and Baal in the fire until they became glowing red hot, and then they would bring their little babies and lay them in the arms of these gods to be burned to death. And as the babies would begin to cry, they would dance more feverishly and they would scream themselves to overcome the cries of the babies being burned in the fires. Horrible. Vile. And yet the king even practiced these things himself and led the people in these practices. But then also, he went even further. As he began to seek after the witches, the wizards, that is, those who were the channelers for these spirit entities. We call it New Age movement. Nothing new about it. it happened to Manasseh. He was quite an advocate of the New Age movement in his day, the very things that the New Agers are seeking today through expanded consciousness or through altered states of consciousness. They're seeking the powers of the occult that are around there. They're seeking really the information that can come from spirit entities that existed on the earth before, who supposedly are channeling through these individuals the wisdom of the past. How to tap into the sources of power and all that are there. Manasseh did it all. He went the whole 10 yards. He was about as evil as any man could possibly be. And the final evil of the man was God sent warnings to him. God sent the prophets to him, but he did not listen to the prophets. Verse 10, the Lord spoke to Manasseh and to the people, but they would not hearken. He refused to listen to God. Isaiah was one of the instruments that God sent to warn him. Isaiah was his father's spiritual counselor. The goodness of Hezekiah really comes back to the fact that Isaiah was his friend and his counselor and led him in his spiritual reformation. Isaiah came to Manasseh now, this wayward son. In the New Testament, the book of Hebrews, chapter 11, that tells us about the men of faith in the Old Testament and all of the things that they wrought through faith, tells us of the destiny of some of these men. It said that some of them were cast in prison. Others of them were slain. Some of them were placed in the lion's dens. And others were sawed in two. That reference to being sawed in two, according to all of the scholars and commentaries, was a reference to the fate of Isaiah in the hand of Manasseh, because he dared to rebuke Manasseh for his evil. Manasseh ordered him to be taken and laid on a table, and with a large wood saw, just saw the man in two. Such the fate of Isaiah, who dared to speak to the king against the wickedness in which the king had become enslaved. And thus, God's judgment fell upon Manasseh. Verse 11, because of this, wherefore, the Lord brought upon them the captains of the host of the king of Assyria, which took Manasseh among the thorns and bound him with fetters and carried him to Babylon. The king of Assyria, the captains of the army of the Assyrians came, they captured Jerusalem, and they took as a captive Manasseh, carried him off to Babylon in chains, taking him through the thorns. The word thorns there in Hebrew is the hook or a ring. It was a common practice of the Assyrians to take their captives and to put a hook with a ring through the lower lip or the upper lip. And then with sort of a leash, they would pull the person around. Of course, you don't give much resistance when you've got a ring or a hook through your lip. And thus was the case of Manasseh. They put this ring through his lip and then led him around with this chain and brought him in this condition as a captive unto Babylon. God's judgment upon this man who had turned his back upon God. He became a slave, and always is the case. You give yourselves over to pornography, you become a slave to it. Give yourselves over to promiscuity and sex, you become a slave to it. It becomes your master. It gets a hold on your life. And so Manasseh was carried as a slave unto Assyria, the hook through his lip. And in that case, verse 12, when he was in the affliction, he besought the Lord his God. He prayed unto him. Now let me ask you this question. If you were God, would you have listened to his prayer? This guy who had done so much evil, this guy who had rebelled against God in such a complete, I mean, he was the worst. Deliberate, defiant, wouldn't listen to God. Killed the prophets of God that were sent. Would you have listened to him at this point? I'll tell you, Manasseh can be thankful that I'm not God. Because at this point, I would have just said, eat it, man. You knew what you were doing. I warned you. You're dusted, man. I would have destroyed him.

0: But oh, the mercy of God. How unsearchable are His ways. Oh, the riches of His mercy and His grace towards us. For God was entreated of Him. God listened. God hearkened. Not only that, God answered. It declares that He sought Jehovah his God and humbled himself greatly before the God of his fathers. From the time he was 12 years old, he had run from God. He had turned against God. He had done every evil, abominable thing he could possibly think of against God. Yet when he's in trouble, now when he's in this affliction, now as a slave, who does he call on? He didn't call upon the gods he had been worshiping. He knew that they would be no help to him at this point. He called upon the true and the living God, the God of his fathers, the God that he had been taught about when just a little boy, up to the age of 12. He had been taught about the true and the living God. The seed had been planted in that young little heart, in that tender soil. And though he turned away from it and turned against it, abominably so, yet he couldn't escape it. And when the chips were down and he was facing now a real life and death kind of a crisis, what comes back? The early training of the true and the living God. He knew who to call on. Sometimes you parents become a little discouraged when you see your children turning away from the early training, the early teaching that you gave to them. They've turned their backs upon God. They're living wild, prolific types of lifestyles now. And your heart is burdened and concerned. Take heart. That seed that was planted in their heart will germinate one day when they really hit bottom. When they begin to taste the bitterness of the lifestyle they have chosen. When they discover the death that is in that lifestyle that they have accepted, they'll turn to the true and the living God and call upon Him, the God of their fathers, the God of their mothers, the God that you have taught them about in those early tender years. It'll come back. God will bring it back to them in that hour of great stress and need. As did God with Manasseh. He'd run as far as he could, as hard as he could, away from God until he finally came to the end of the road. And there, facing death and facing this misery of captivity and the misery of his chosen lifestyle, the effects and the results of it, he called upon God and God heard him. And what did God do? God brought him out of the captivity and back to Jerusalem and gave him the kingdom back again. Can't believe it. God actually restored to this man everything that he had lost through his wickedness. Everything that he had lost through that wild lifestyle that he had chosen. God actually restored to this man the things that have been destroyed by his own folly. Oh, there is forgiveness with God. For he is merciful and he is gracious. And the prophet said, and God will restore unto them the years that the worm and the caterpillar have eaten. Those years of sin that have brought such destruction within your life. That alcohol, that drug, that promiscuous sex, those deadly effects of those things that have been brought into a person's life. God will restore the years. God can restore such a person, and God can take that person that has become a loss to his society, a loss to his family, a loss to the Lord. God can take that same person and make them a glory for God and for the family and use them and restore them again. And I see those broken, shattered lives that have been messed up and destroyed by sin. And I see the power of God at work in those lives. And I rejoice in the mercy and in the grace of God. I think of the young men that we wrote about in the book Harvest. Those young men who passed through our doors, who came in so totally messed up. And I see their lives today and I rejoice in the mercy and in the grace of God. And to you today, whose lives are all messed up, you've turned your back on God, you've gone your own way. And you're beginning to realize, hey, I'm not in control. This thing has a hold of my life. I can't let it go. You realize that you've been taken captive. You're facing death. There is forgiveness with God, for he is merciful. And if you call upon the Lord, he will hear. He will be entreated of you. He'll free you from your captivity. And through his grace, he'll even restore that which you lost because of your folly. I have so many who have come to me through the years and said, Chuck, pray for me. I was so stupid. I got into an affair and now my wife has left me and she's taken the kids and oh, I don't know why I did it. It was so stupid of me. I don't know why. But I've lost the only thing that was important to me. I'm so miserable. I don't want to live. I don't want to live without my wife and without my children. I don't know why I did it. I was so stupid to get involved. Pray for me. And God will restore that which the cankerworm and the caterpillar have eaten. There is forgiveness with God. He is merciful. Manasseh called on the Lord. Manasseh prayed. God heard him. Just like God will hear your prayer if you call on him. Shall we pray? Lord, we realize just how merciful you are as we look at Manasseh. For Lord, we realize that we wouldn't forgive such a man, and yet you did. Not only forgave him, but Lord, you restored him. That which he lost because of his folly. Oh Lord, there is no God like you in all the earth. A merciful, forgiving, loving, gracious God. Thank you, Lord, for loving us. Thank you, Lord, for forgiving us. Thank you, Lord, for your mercies upon us through Jesus Christ, our Lord and Savior. Amen. Shall we stand? God's Spirit has been speaking to some of you today who have begun to feel the tug on your lip. The hook is there. You know you're a captive. Started out as a lark. It started out as a game. It started out as, you know, just something to do, but it got its hook into your life. And soon you discovered you were no longer in control. Those powers that you were seeking to tap into took control of your life. You're no more free. You're now controlled by these powers. They have a stronghold upon you. You've become now the victim. But God is merciful. If you call upon the Lord, He will set you free. He will deliver you, and He'll restore what you've lost. I'd encourage you to go back to the prayer room. Call upon the Lord. You'll find His power, His strength today. In fact, you'll find out He's been waiting for your call. May the Lord be with you, and may the Lord's hand be upon your life to guide, to strengthen, to bless. In Jesus' name. The Lord bless thee.
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4: Hello, and thank you for watching His Channel with an international update. I'm Brian Perez. After more than four decades of uncertainty, the remains of Sergeant First Class Yehuda Katz are finally coming home. The IDF announced it had located and recovered Katz's remains, making him the last soldier missing from the June 1982 Battle of Sultan Yaqob to be recovered. The battle was fought during the first week of Operation Peace for Galilee, later known as the First Lebanon War. It left six IDF soldiers missing in action and became one of the most painful, unresolved episodes in the military's history. The battle lasted approximately 8 hours on June 11, 1982, 6 days into the First Lebanon War. The operation was ordered despite the expectation that a ceasefire with Syrian forces could be reached in the near future. Three armored brigades and an infantry brigade were sent into the area without knowing heavy Syrian forces had taken positions on high ground near the village. The Syrian forces ambushed the Israeli troops, catching them by surprise and subjecting them to heavy fire before they could organize a defense. Several incidents of friendly fire resulted in additional Israeli casualties. A new report from the Institute for Monitoring Peace and Cultural Tolerance in School Education has found significant improvements in Saudi Arabia's school curriculum, including the removal of previously documented anti-Semitic content and more positive portrayals of religious minorities, women, and other cultures. The report examined 136 textbooks used in Saudi schools and found the changes broadly align with the modernization agenda of Crown Prince Mohammed bin Salman's Vision 2030 initiative. The study found greater emphasis on moderation, critical thinking, tolerance, and peaceful relations between communities. Historical narratives that portrayed Jews, Shiite Muslims, and others as eternal enemies of Sunni Muslims in previous editions have also been altered or removed. Now, despite the progress, the report identified areas of concern, including textbooks intended to teach students about World War II, completely silent about the Holocaust. One of eight candidates seeking to succeed Antonio Guterres as UN Secretary General next year called for continued reform of the world body and the restoration of its moral authority. Ugandan diplomat Olara Otunu, a former UN Undersecretary General who served as a special representative for children and armed conflict, spoke with UN member states and civil society groups aimed at assessing the candidates to replace Guterres, who steps down at the end of the year after 2 5-year terms. Guterres' successor faces the task of revitalizing an organization in crisis and declining stature amid pressure to reform what critics say is a bloated, costly bureaucracy and reduce duplication across its agencies. A straw poll at the end of July showed former Costa Rican Vice President Rebecca Grinspan as an early frontrunner, followed by former Guyanese Foreign Minister Carolyn Rodriguez Burkett and Argentina's Rafael Grossi, head of the UN Nuclear Watchdog Agency. Precedent suggests multiple rounds of polling could conclude in late September or early October. And a woman identified by federal prosecutors as a Tijuana resident was arrested at the U.S.-Mexico border before U.S. Customs and Border Protection officers discovered 69 live animals allegedly stuffed inside taped-shut pillowcases in a hidden compartment of her vehicle. The bags were taken to a zoo where workers found 60 abronia lizards, 4 venomous yellow-blotched palm pit vipers, 3 caimans, a baby crocodile, and an indigo snake. With an international update on His Channel, I'm Brian Perez. Thank you very much for watching today and for telling your friends about His Channel. God bless. We'll talk to you next time.

Well, hello there. Welcome to today's episode of Today's Bible Questions. I'm Todd Hampson, your host for today, and really looking forward to getting into some of these questions that you all have sent in. As always, I want to mention right at the top of the show, in case there's some new viewers and you're wondering how you get your question answered on a future episode, you can simply text your question to that number on the bottom of your screen there, 714-815-7097, and we'll get that answered to you, answered for you on a future episode of Today's Bible Questions. Today, as with most episodes, we have a mixed bag of stuff, but the first few are short questions, so I like that. We'll be able to blaze through a couple of these, and then there are a few questions that are going to take a little bit longer to unpack and address and appropriately take care of as we try to honor God's word and try to answer your question. And but keep them coming. Keep the questions coming. That show, I love this show because it really is a discipleship tool. You can tell your friends about the show. Just say, hey, check out this show, Today's Bible Questions. It's something different every time because it's random questions from believers who are studying God's word and trying to find out what certain things mean. All of us, when we study scripture, are at times confused or don't fully understand something. And the beauty of God's word is all that does is drive us deeper into his word. And I don't know about you, but for me personally, I grew up unchurched. I didn't know the Lord. I thought the Bible was a book of fairy tales. But the Lord used fulfilled prophecy to convince me that the Bible was the word of God. And then once I started studying it, I had tons of questions. A lot of it didn't make sense. But the more I wrestled with it, the more I saw how it connects and how it's got God's divine fingerprints all over it. So all that to say, I encourage you to keep reading the Bible, keep studying, keep trying to find the answers to your questions, and definitely look at us as a resource to help answer some of those questions. And please share this show with other people that you know and love and want to help give them a tool for growth in their discipleship. Or maybe they're not even believers yet and you want them to start engaging with God's word in a unique way. So share the show with them and text us your question and we'll get that answered on a future episode for you. Well, today's question, the first one is a kind of a short question with a semi-long answer. And this is from Braden. And Braden says, what is tithing and how do you do it? Great question. Tithing, a tithe means a tenth. And in the Old Testament, we saw that the tenth was always given to the temple or to the priests or to basically to God to perform ministry. So there's a concept given throughout the Old Testament, supported in the Old Testament, that a tenth of what people owned was really the Lord's. Now you get to the New Testament and we have a little bit of a different take on it. Jesus was asked about tithing and a few other things, and he affirmed the tithe. So he said, yes, continue to do those things. So he affirmed that a tenth is the Lord's. But then he broadened it a little bit. He basically, I'll paraphrase, but he basically said, everything you have is the Lord's. The tithe is just the beginning point. And by the way, the tithe was the beginning point in the Old Testament as well, because they gave tithes and offerings. So it was almost like the tithe or the tenth was standard, and then offerings were above and beyond that. But the point that Jesus really makes and that the New Testament makes is that we should tithe, but it should not be out of a heart of obligation, but out of a heart of, God, it's all yours anyway, and I hold everything loosely. And by the way, tithing is the one place where God says, test me in this. Tithe, test me in this and see if I will not bless you for tithing. And that's in the Old Testament. And I'm sorry, I'm blanking on the passage at the moment. What that does not mean is what's known as the name it, claim it, or the faith movement, where you send a certain amount of money to a ministry and God's going to bless you tenfold monetarily. God's blessings aren't always monetary. Many times they're with health, or they're with relationships, or they're with joy and being able to experience God's will for your life. So when God says, I will test me in this, I will bless you, it doesn't mean financial. It can mean financial. He will take care of you. And that's the main thing, is that God owns everything. He's going to take care of his own. It is a matter of faith for us to tithe or to give to the Lord, because we're trusting that he can do everything he needs to do to take care of us with 90% instead of 100%.
So every time we tithe, it's an action of faith. Every time we give an offering above and beyond our tithe, it's an action of faith where we're saying, God, I trust you, even though my natural instinct is to hoard this and to keep it for myself and be selfish about it. God wants you to trust him. So every time we tithe, it's us saying concretely, God, I trust you. I trust you today. And I think that's why it's we're called to do it on a regular basis. The Bible talks about on the first day of the week or when you come to church, basically. But it could

way you're still building and saving for those days when unexpected things happen. You're giving to the Lord first. And that's a primary thing with the tithe, is putting the Lord first. We're not giving God our leftovers at the end of the month. We're giving him the top, a tenth off the top of what God provides us with, as an act of faith to say, God, I'm putting you first and I'm trusting you that you'll take care of me with the rest. So anyway, great question, great concept to wrestle with, great concept to put our faith to the test with, and to grow in Christ as we tithe and as we give our money to ministries like his channel and like this show. So, and of course your church. I believe we should all tithe first to our church, and then we give offerings to other ministries that have impacted us and helped us in some way. So great question, Braden. I'm glad you asked it. So here's the next question. And real quick, I'll mention again, in case someone's just joining us, if you want to text your question and get it answered on air, you can text your question to 714-815-7097. That number should be on your screen there as well. So you can write that, jot that down and ask a question, and we'll get that answered for you. Here's another one from Braden, the same gentleman that just asked about the tithe. I like Braden's questions because they're short and concise. I like the long ones too, but these are easier for me to get to the crux of the matter. And here's what Braden says in this question. He says, what is the unforgivable sin, and does it ruin your chance to get into heaven? Great question. Once again, Braden, we read about the unforgivable sin in Mark chapter 3 and Matthew chapter 12. So throughout church history, there have been debates about what the unforgivable sin is, and different figures and different Bible teachers have tried to posit different things for being the unforgivable sin. Some people have said it's suicide. Some people have said it's all kinds of various things. But here's an important lesson in hermeneutics or Bible study, is you have to read the context. And I may have said this before, but you know, if you know somebody who sells real estate, the three rules of real estate that dictate price are location, location, location, right? Well, when it comes to Bible study and hermeneutics or Bible study methods, the three key rules are context, context, context. What does the immediate verse say? What do the surrounding verses say? What does the whole Bible say? So you really have to look at Scripture as a whole on some of these issues and study them. But this one, actually, we can learn the context, the immediate context, actually, I believe, gives us the answer there. And here's what we said. Jesus said, truly, I tell you, people can be forgiven all their sins and every slander they utter. But then he gives one exception, and this is in verse 29 of Matthew. He says, whoever blasphemes against the Holy Spirit will never be forgiven. They are guilty of an eternal sin. So the unforgivable sin is when someone blasphemes against the Holy Spirit. So then you have to ask the question, well, what does it mean to blaspheme against the Holy Spirit? And that's where all kinds of abuse and misuse has come into play with trying to figure out what this means. They've said all kinds of different things about blaspheming the Holy Spirit. But when you read the context, what Jesus is saying is, he's talking about the Jewish leaders of that day that committed this unpardonable sin. They saw Jesus in the flesh doing miracles, doing all the stuff that was prophesied about in the Old Testament, and they blamed him. They blamed it on him being demon-possessed. So that's the context. That's clearly who Jesus was saying committed the unpardonable sin. So is my belief that since Jesus is no longer here physically in front of us doing miracles that validate the message that he's bringing, that we can't commit the unpardonable sin today. It was a time-bound thing for the people of that day who saw the miracles, the fulfillment of prophecy that validated the message that Jesus had. The Messiah, the long-awaited Messiah, was finally there, and they said it was because he was demon-possessed. So they were, in other words, they were so hard-hearted, so calloused in their thinking, that when God in flesh stood before them doing miracles and fulfilling prophecy, they said it was the devil. So you could see why that would be called the unpardonable sin. It reminds me of, in the future tribulation period, and we talked about this in a previous episode, at when people choose to take the mark of the beast, it's a point of no return. All of those people, we read further in Revelation,
wind up in the

0: lake of fire, because it was a point of no return where they were aligning with Satan. They were choosing sides and choosing to fight against God after a long period of God extending grace and giving them opportunity after opportunity. It says in several places in the first half of the tribulation, when you read in Revelation, that the after such and such happened, a certain judgment, it says the earth dwellers or the people of the earth still did not repent of their sexual immorality, their sorcery, their thefts, and their murders. So they kept getting more and more evil. It's kind of like in the Old Testament when Pharaoh first hardened his heart, and he kept choosing to harden his heart, and then finally it says God hardened his heart. So there is a point of no return, and that's what was taking place here. So all that to set your mind at ease. You don't have to worry about committing the unpardonable sin. As believers in Jesus Christ, we are forgiven for all of our sins. If you have truly placed your faith in Jesus Christ, you are forgiven for all of your sins, past, present, and future. Now, does that mean you sin with impunity? You just go out and do what you want to do and live a life of sin? You can do that. You're not going to have good fellowship with God, and your life is going to be a wreck, and your health is going to be a wreck. But if we truly appreciate the sacrifice that God himself made for us, taking our punishment for us, we're going to live a life of thankfulness and want to be more like God, want to be more like Christ, and live better and better and better. So we should see a growth trajectory in our lives as believers if we have truly placed our faith in Jesus Christ. But you don't have to worry about committing the unpardonable sin. That was a first century only thing, in my opinion, that people could only commit when Jesus was there in front of them doing miracles and fulfilling prophecy. So hopefully that helps clear that up a little bit. If you're just joining us and you want to have your question answered, and forgive me for repeating this if you've heard it before, but I want to make sure that people know, you can text your question to 714-815-7097. Keep the questions coming. It keeps the show going, and it also helps bless other people. If there's a question that you have, I guarantee you many, many other people have had a similar or the exact same question, so you're going to be blessing other people by asking your question. No question is too big or too small or too smart or too dumb. We all need questions answered when it comes to us learning more about God's word, and that is an amazing thing that we can do. So here's a question. This is a bit of a longer question, and it's more of a cultural question. This is from Kay from Florida. And Kay asks this question. Some of my Christian friends say we are not called to make the world better by doing things like boycotts or voting. I think we are called to do those things. Am I wrong? Great question, Kay. And there's many things that fit in this category. These are matters of conscience and calling. In other words, not every believer, there are certain things in Scripture that are crystal clear that we're supposed to do and not do. But then there are other things that fall into the realm of personal preference or personal conscience. So there may be things that you don't feel comfortable doing or stores you don't feel comfortable supporting, and you have to obey your conscience as long as it aligns with scriptural principles, of course. But this is a matter of conscience. I will say this, it is very difficult to completely separate ourselves from the world because we're in the world. This is Satan's territory right now. He's the prince of the power of the air. He's the lowercase g god of this age. The scripture actually says both of those things. When Adam sinned, he title deeded the earth over to Satan. That's the whole thing about the first seal judgments, is Jesus opening the scroll, opening the title deed to the earth to reclaim it and take it back as the second Adam, the sinless Adam. But all that to say, we do need to stand for righteousness. So here's kind of my answer to that. There's two components at play here. One is the Great Commission, where we're called to preach the gospel and create and baptize people and create disciples. That's clearly the Great Commission. That's the spiritual aspect of what we're supposed to do. But we also have a mandate to be salt and light. Salt restrains evil. It preserves things. You know, looking at salt in the Old Testament and in ancient times, it was used to preserve meat. If you covered meat, they didn't have refrigerators back then. So if you covered meat with salt, it kept it from rotting as fast. It really preserved it from being corrupted. So that's what we're supposed to do as believers. But each of us has a different calling. Each of us has a different set of sensibilities, a set of background and experiences. For example, I am pro-life to the hilt. I believe God, from the moment of conception to the moment of death, life is sacred. But I've never personally felt called to go march and do the March for Life in D.C. Now, I speak about the beauty of life and the sanctity of life every chance I get. I'm totally pro-life and anti-abortion and all that kind of stuff. But I have other ways in my particular calling that I convey that, and I try to be salt and light. So it depends on our calling. It depends on our background, and it depends on what we're doing. But all that to say, so Kay, I do agree with you. I do believe we are supposed to stand for righteousness in various ways when God calls us to, especially in this culture now where just speaking truth, just saying a man is a man and a woman, is taking a stand. You know, I never thought we'd see that day, but that's where we are right now. So there are ways, and there have been a few stores and channels that I have boycotted before or unsubscribed from because of the content and that kind of thing. But it is a personal preference. It's a personal thing for each individual believer. So we all have to pray about how to make a difference, how it fits our calling, and what God is calling us to do. And guess what? None of us are going to do it perfectly, but we have to do the best we can with what we've got, where we are, to the glory of God. So hopefully that answers your question, Kay. But I would challenge, not challenge in a mean way, but if you have a discussion with friends who say, we're not supposed to worry about taking a stand for righteousness in the world because they're all unbelievers, I would disagree with that. I do think we are supposed to stand for righteousness. When it comes to protecting my kids or my future grandkids, you better believe I'm going to stand for righteousness when I see evil coming for them or evil that's endangering them. I'm going to stand for righteousness. I'm going to be salt and light. As a matter of fact, Christians are holding back evil. We read in 2 Thessalonians chapter 2 that at the moment of the rapture, the restraining influence, the salt and light influence of the Holy Spirit indwelled church is going to be removed, and that's what lets evil crash in. So you can see in our culture today and in our world today how evil is pressing in from all sides. So we have to stand for righteousness. We just have to know that we're not going to usher in the kingdom until Jesus returns and sets up the kingdom. But at the same time, we are called, we have a mandate as believers to restrain evil, to be salt and light, to preserve things, and to shine a light on evil and call it out where we see it. We're called to do both of those things. So great question. Keep up the great work. And hopefully that helps answer your question when next time you have a talk with your friends there. Well, let's jump right into the next question. We've got plenty of time left for a few more questions. And this is a question from Gwen from Mississippi. And she says, will you please explain who the angels are in Revelation 9:14? Are they angels or are they demons? And just to give some context to that, I'll read those verses, but this is in the second set of judgments in the future 7-year tribulation period. The first set of judgments are more like natural phenomena and man being evil man, kind of God, kind of like a Romans 1 judgment where, for the most part, there's some supernatural elements as well, but it's kind of like the convulsions of a fallen earth and God just taking a step back and saying, okay, I'm going to let things play out how you want it to play out, and all these things happen. So that's the first set, the seal judgments. The second set of judgments get worse. They're overtly supernatural. This is where the, in my book on Revelation, I say the paranormal becomes the new normal. All of a sudden, people are seeing visibly demons, fallen angels, all kinds of stuff. So that's where we're at. So it's in one of those judgments. This is the sixth trumpet judgment. So in verse 13 of chapter 9, it says, the sixth angel sounded his trumpet, and I heard a voice coming from the four horns of the golden altar that is before God. It said to the sixth angel who had the trumpet, release the four angels, and this is what the question's about, who had been kept ready for this very hour and day and month and year, were released to kill a third of mankind. The number of the mounted troops was twice 10,000 times 10,000. So it's 200 million. So there's four angels kept at the River Euphrates, and then there's 200 million demonic cavalry. And I'll people ask, what are those? I'll explain that in a minute. But let me just read a couple more verses. The horses and riders I saw in my vision looked like this, and it explains how they had, it was kind of a chimera with all this crazy stuff. And it says, the power of the horses was in their mouths and their tails, for their tails were like snakes having heads with which they inflicted injury. And then it says, this is one of those verses that I mentioned earlier. The rest of mankind who were not killed by these plagues still did not repent of the work of their hands. They did not stop worshiping demons and idols of gold, silver, bronze, and stone, and wood, idols that cannot see or hear or walk, nor did they repent of their murders, their magic arts, their sexual immorality, or their thefts. So even in the second set of judgments, when there's overt demonic activity and people being killed by demons, the fallen humanity in the tribulation at that time who haven't been saved yet still keep choosing to worship those same demons. So it's crazy. But here to answer your question, because here's the question, those the four angels that were bound at the river, I believe they are fallen angels. We don't read anywhere in Scripture that any good angels are bound anywhere. They're free. They're in heaven. They're unfallen angels. But we do read several instances in Scripture where certain fallen angels are bound for different reasons. I think it was Martin Luther that said, the devil is God's devil. So God can even use demons to do his will. So he had these demons bound, or they're still bound today, at the River Euphrates, awaiting for that very moment when they can be released. And then later in that chapter, you find that there's another horde of these demonic cavalry. So scary stuff, weird stuff. Actually, my book on Revelation, I actually illustrated all of that to the best of my ability based on the descriptions given there. So really, really weird stuff. But those are fallen angels that God has kept for this future time of judgment. So great question. Hopefully that answered that question and then a little bit more. So we'll pivot now to a simpler question, a shorter question. This is from an anonymous writer, and it simply says, what does the word amen mean? You know, we all say a prayer, or we hear a prayer and amen, and we know that's the end of the prayer. So does amen mean that's the end of the prayer, let's eat? Or what exactly does amen mean? Well, there's actually a Hebrew word for it, translated amen, and it means truly or so be it. And then amen, there's also a Greek form in the New Testament of this word amen, and it means the same thing. It means so be it. It means, to paraphrase it, may what I'm praying and asking for be in alignment with how God wants things to be. So be it. Okay, so it's like it's a way of saying in Jesus' name on steroids. Amen. So be it. God, this is what I would like to see happen, but I want it to align with your will and your ways. So great question. If you're just joining us and you would like to know how to get your question answered on a future episode, you can text that to 714-815-7097, that number there on the screen, and we'll get that answered for you on a future episode. And I think we've got time for one more question in today's episode. And this is a short question, but it's a great one, and it's probably one that many people have thought of. And this person says, if I was baptized in water but sinned really bad, do I have to be baptized again in water? So there's really a couple questions at play here. So I'm paraphrasing what I think this person's saying. I think they're saying, I was baptized after I was saved and I was submerged, meaning I was dunked. I went all the way under, which is the biblical model for baptism. But then I fell into sin after that. I'm returning to the Lord. Do I need to be baptized again? Well, there's a couple questions, so it depends. Number one, did you place your faith in Jesus Christ before you were baptized? Because all baptism is a symbol of what's already happened inside of you and a public way of saying, I choose to follow Christ. Pretty easy for us here in America, but in some countries that means your family's going to disown you, means you're going to be persecuted, whole nine yards. You're publicly saying, I'm a Christ follower. It's pretty easy for us to do that here. So if you truly have accepted the Lord as your Savior, and then you got baptized by submersion, then no, that is a one-time symbol to get baptized to show you're choosing to align with Christ. Now, is it unbiblical if you drifted from the Lord and you're returning to the church that you want to get baptized again? Or perhaps you got baptized when you were really young and you didn't fully understand what you were doing? I don't think there's anything wrong with being rebaptized, but it's not necessary for salvation. And I think that's the key thing to point out here and to be cognizant of, is that baptism, in any case, is simply an outward sign of what God has already done. It is your first step of obedience as a believer to get baptized and say that you choose Christ. But there's nothing magical about it in terms of your salvation. The thief on the cross, Jesus said, "Today you will be with me in paradise." He didn't get down and get baptized. Of course, baptism wasn't instituted yet, but he didn't get down and do a whole bunch of good works. He didn't even fully understand salvation. All he knew was this innocent guy there's something amazing about him, is dying for somebody else's sins, and I want to be with him. So that's about the extent of what the thief on the cross knew. So, but all that to say, just keep in mind, baptism, like a wedding ring. A wedding ring is a symbol of the marriage. Baptism is a symbol of the salvation that you already have in Christ. We can't work for salvation. There's nothing we can do to make ourselves right with God. But I would encourage you, if you've drifted from the Lord and you're returning, to meet with a pastor, to meet with a spiritual leader and talk to them about that, to get some guardrails around you, to make sure that you don't fall into that again, and to make sure you're taking some steps to grow in Christ and to be around a body of believers that will help keep you strong, help keep you on track. So I hope that helps. Well, that just about does it for today's episode. I'm Todd Hampson, and I hope to see you again on a future episode of Today's Bible Questions. Until then, God bless you. Have a great day, and I'll see you soon. Take care.
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0: careful when you allow your light to get so dim that you're no good for the kingdom's sake. Realize the fact that you are so important in the body of Christ. And so what I'm saying, when trials come, typically what we'll do in our sinful nature is like, I don't want to try. When sometimes God will allow that trial, listen, in our lives. Why? Because he wants to direct us. And listen, when he typically provides during a trial, he provides in a great way. Our God shall supply for all of your needs according to his riches and glory. If God provides for the birds of the air, how much more is he going to provide for each and every one of his kids that he loves, made in the image of God? As believers, it's good for us to realize that there is evil. It's good for us to realize that there is an enemy in the spiritual realm that is against us. And it's not good to realize that to bring fear or worry, but it's good to realize that, there will be attacks that we will be under. And sometimes the enemy will use people around us. And sometimes people around us will be used by the enemy. And it's good to realize that we wrestle not against flesh and blood. It's not really a physical battle that we're in. It's a spiritual battle that we're in. But we live in this real physical world, and there's physical things that happen. Paul the Apostle, as we're going to look at, there's going to be people that have evil intent against him. They want to kill him, that want to take him out. And so in our lives, there's going to be people that are going to hate us for no other reason than Christ, Jesus, in our lives. But yet, it's good to know how to navigate that. What do we do, and how do we act, and how do we respond? So those are some of the things we're going to be looking at here in our text. So verse 12, Acts 23, it says, "And when it was day, some of the Jews band together and bound themselves under an oath, saying that they would neither eat nor drink till they had killed Paul." Before we get to the rest, we'll go back to this just to wave as a way of reminder. So we've been looking at the fact that Paul the Apostle was in Jerusalem. While he was in Jerusalem, many of the Jewish people wanted to kill him. Why? They thought that he brought Gentiles into the forbidden area of the temple. They thought he defiled the temple. They were enraged with Paul. It wasn't true, but they wanted him killed. So they tried to kill him. He ended up being in front of, as we looked at last week, in front of the Sanhedrin. He was in front of, remember, the religious Jewish leaders. Remember, there was the Pharisees and there was the Sadducees. They were Sadducees. But he was in front of them, the two groups. And he, being a Pharisee, was raised a Pharisee. His father was a Pharisee. He knew that there was a division between the two. So to take the focus off himself, he put the focus back on them. And he said, "The reason why I'm here standing before you is because of, you know, I believe in the hope of the resurrection." Well, the Pharisees believed in the resurrection. The Sadducees did not believe in the resurrection or angels or the spiritual realm. That's why they're sad, you see. So, but there was this division between I'm sorry, I couldn't help myself. But there was a division between the two groups. So he realized that. He used it against them. They started fighting. They were all upset. They were going to tear Paul the Apostle apart. And they were so upset. So he got rescued again. And they brought him into the barracks. Paul the Apostle into the barracks. And that's where we pick up back in the story here, in the text, the real account of Paul. It says, "And when it was day, some of the Jews band together and bound themselves. They took an oath that they're not going to eat or drink anything until they kill Paul," right? And now it says, "Now there were more than 40 who formed this conspiracy." It wasn't a small thing. If you're a note taker, it's good to realize they were literally pronouncing a curse on themselves if they did not kill Paul the Apostle. In other words, they're saying, "We're not going to eat or drink. We believe this is so much of you, God. God, curse us if we don't have him killed." That's what they were doing. Talk about evil. Actually, it's the wording there in the original language is an anathema. So it was like a curse that they were just joining themselves together with a curse, saying that we'll be cursed if we don't kill this man. That's how much hatred they had towards Paul the Apostle. Guess what? Paul did nothing wrong. It was spiritual. And it's good for us to be reminded, there's going to be times, I don't know if you've ever experienced this before, where people, you'll meet them, and for no reason, they just hate you because of Christ. And that's going to happen. And so we don't like it, but I want to encourage you with it to realize the fact that will happen sometimes, and it will happen in our lives, and we're to realize that'll happen. But when it happens because it's spiritual, can I encourage you, take it like a grain of salt? In other words, the enemy wants you to get fearful and worried and anxious and all these things and upset about it, but that's not what God wants us to do. That we realize because they hated him, Jesus, they're going to hate us at times. I remember not long ago, my wife and I went to a store. Was going to purchase possibly something for the church. We're looking at it, asking questions. The lady knew we were from the church, and she just hated us. For no reason. She was just like, I was like, I think there's a demon going on here or something. There's just something weird. She just, for no reason, she just hated us. And so, you know, we were getting stirred up a little bit, like, really? And I was getting, you know, why was she acting like that? And we're like, wait, it's spiritual. That's all it is. And so we didn't take it to heart. We didn't walk away and say, oh, I can't believe. And, you know, no. We just realized that. What did Jesus tell us? He made it very clear. And sometimes we have to be careful that we're not so much like the world that the world just ends up loving who we are because we're so much like them. We really have to be careful. I'm not saying just act weird. There's people out there, they act weird. Like, well, I'm getting persecuted for the Lord's sake. No, you're just being weird. Just don't be weird. Because then they think, oh, yeah, they hate me. Because no. That's not true. God's not weird. And so, but Jesus said, sorry, let's get focused here. Jesus said in John 15:18, if the world hates you, you know that it hated me before it hated you. Right here, if you were of the world would do what? Love its own. Be careful when they speak all manner of good about you, if they're of the world. Yet because you are not of the world, you and I are not of this world, but I chose you where? Out of the world. You're called out. Therefore, the world hates you. You know what that's saying? If you do Christianity right, they're not going to like you. Be careful when you allow your light to get so dim that you're no good for the kingdom's sake. It's like, well, I just want to get along with everybody. You're not going to get along with everybody if you do it right. You're going to shine brightly. Let your light so shine before men that they'll see your good works and glorify your Father in heaven. Guess what? When you shine a light into a dark place, they're like, stop. And I don't mean that in a way where you're just blasting people. I'm not saying that. But what do? When you're filled with the Holy Spirit, you're filled with love, you're filled with peace, you're filled with joy, you have the dunamis power of the Holy Spirit working in your life, it's going to rub people the wrong way. And what the enemy would want you to do and what your flesh would desire to do is just dim your light and just get along with everybody and say, well, what do you want me to say or how do you want me to act? No. We're different. We're not of this world, and it's a good thing. Amen? A few people are like, I'm not saying amen to that one. That's okay. Do you realize the days we're living in when we talk about the enemy? When you look at what's going on right now, guys, we're living in the times that is, you look at the Bible and you look at headlines, you're like, are you realizing headlines in the Bible are matching up pretty close? And they came to the chief priest and the elders and said, we have bound ourselves under a great oath that we will eat nothing till we've killed Paul. Now you therefore. So the 40 men that have vowed, made this curse, vow upon their lives, they're going to the Sanhedrin. They're going to the high priest and the elders. And they said, okay, we're going to do our part. We're going to kill him, but this is the plan. Tomorrow, bring in Paul, or talk to the commander. Tell the commander that you want to inquire further about him. You want to ask him more questions. And so make sure that he understands that. So they bring him to you. While they're bringing him to you, we're going to kill him. But your part is to lie and to cheat and to make inquiries, making it look like that you really care about Paul. You want to know more about Paul. It's a lie. It's a deception. And so they're asking them to pretend that you're okay and say that, you know, this is why we really want Paul to be there with us. And so make up this huge story, lie about it, pretend, and that's the plan. Do you think that's a good plan? No. I want to use this because what they're suggesting you do, it's like act like you're okay with Paul, but deep down we know that we all hate him and we want him killed. And I want to use this to say, for us as believers, we have to be careful that in our hearts that we're not being phony in front of other people, thinking they make them think that we really like them, but we're really upset with them. We've never done that, right? Oh, how you doing? Oh, I love you. Oh, God, God, oh, God, God bless you. And in your heart, like, I can't stand that person. God knows your heart. Really, we can all put on a Christian face. We can all act like we're okay with everybody. But deep down, what's really going on deep inside? God knows our hearts. And so we see this, that their hearts were terrible towards Paul. But they're asking, the suggestion is pretend that you're okay with them. Pretend that you're just going to inquire and ask questions. It's hypocrisy and it's a lie. We really have to guard over that as believers. Why? Because God knows even our hearts. Maybe you fool everyone around you, but you can't fool God. God knows what's going on inside. And what can happen is if you allow bitterness or hurt and envy and whatever that's going on inside of you, if you continue in that and you continue walking in that, what's going to happen? You just keep stuffing it down. You pretend it's not there and you're not dealing with it at the cross. Then it's going to affect all the people around you. It's so much better to realize, say, you know what, God, that person really hurt me. Can you just please take that away? God, that person really just, you know, something that they said, it just keeps bothering. I can't stop thinking about it. Will you just please forgive me for my, take that thought away from me? Why? God wants to cleanse our hearts. Amen. So a while back at a restaurant, after three services on a Sunday, I was very hungry, and so we sat down. The restaurant was busy. The waiter, we've been sharing with the staff there, sharing the gospel and all. And so, you know, just it was a great ministry. And so that we ordered our food, and we waited, you know, 10 minutes, 15 minutes, 30 minutes. I think like 45 minutes, no food. And I'm like, really? The guy like ghost, he disappeared for a while. Like, what's going on? And so I've got this attitude inside of me. And just, you know, and so he comes back, finally brings our food, sets it down, and I was just really nice to him and all. And I looked over at my wife, he walked away, says, honey, I really need to repent and pray. And she goes, why? I said, my attitude towards him right now is terrible. She goes, what are you talking about? You were great with him. I said, No, maybe outwardly I'm good, but inside I'm not good right now. And I literally had to repent. Lord, I just was upset. You know, it's like, take this away from me. This is all because of food. Verse 16. And when Paul's sister's son, his nephew, heard of their ambush, so he must have been there. He must have overheard it. He went and entered the barracks and told Paul. So he overhears, God bless you. He overhears this. And he goes to tell Paul. Then Paul called one of the centurions to him and said, take this young man to the commander, for he has something to tell you. So as we look at this, we realize that everybody has an important part to play. And so notice Paul, we have an important part to play. Notice Paul doesn't tell his nephew, just go home. I'm just trusting God. And you know, people do that sometimes, just the practical end of it. It's like something needed to be done. So Paul the Apostle didn't just say, oh, okay, hey, thanks for letting me know. Hey, God's got it. I don't need to do anything. No, we have a practical God that wants to do things in the practical. And sometimes we can overly spiritualize everything and just say, oh, God's got it, or God's going to take care of this, and God's got, and no, he might want to use the nephew, which he did. And so we have to be careful. I don't know if you heard that story about the man, this Christian man, and he was in a small town and a flood was on the way, and so it was evident. So they were told to evacuate, everybody get out of their homes, you know, just make sure you leave your home. And so the Christian man was like, you know, I'm just trusting God. And the neighbor comes by and says, knocks on his door, says, hey, we gotta go. Come on, we need to go. And he said, No. Hey, I'm a Christian, I'm just trusting God. Then the water starts getting up higher and higher. He's on his front porch and a boat comes by. It says, hey, come on, jump in the boat. He says, no, thank you. I'm a Christian. God's got me. I'm trusting God. And he goes away. Then there's so much water. He's up on his roof and he's sitting up on his roof. A helicopter comes by and brings down a rope, yells down, hey, grab the rope. Come on, you need to go to safety. He's like, no, it's okay. I'm trusting God. Then he dies. And he goes to God and says, God, what was that all about? He says, I'm telling everyone, it's a good witness. I'm telling everyone, you're going to help me. And he says, what are you talking about? I did help you. I sent your next door neighbor. I sent the guy in the boat. I sent the guy in the helicopter. There's practical things that you and I are called to do. And as God calls us, you know, we have to be careful. We don't always over-spiritualize things and say, oh, yeah, no, God's going to do this. And it's just going to be God that's going to take care of that. You know, you talk to people, you know, they over-spiritualize it. It's like, yeah, are you working? No, God's going to provide and he's going to take care of it. Well, have you filled out any applications? No, God's going to take care of it. Are you looking? Oh, no, I'm just trusting God. No, you know, get up. There's practical things that we were called to do. Amen. So he took him, the nephew, and brought him to the commander and said, Paul, the prisoner, called me to him and asked me to bring this young man to you, to the commander, and he, because he has something to say to you. Then the commander took him by the hand, went aside, and asked privately, what is it that you have to tell me? So the nephew responds. He said, the Jews have agreed to ask to bring Paul down to the council tomorrow as though they were going to inquire more fully about him. But do not yield to them, for more than 40 of them lie in wait for him, men who have bound themselves in an oath that they will not neither eat nor drink till they have killed him. And now they are ready. Listen, listen, listen, waiting for the promise from who? You. This is the part that I wanted to point out earlier, but it's here. We all have a part to play. And this is important because sometimes when I think, well, it's just such a small thing and I only do this and I only do, no. Every part was important for this piece of the puzzle, if you will, to put it all together. What if the nephew didn't want to tell, he says, you know, I'm busy, I'm not going to go to Paul. He would have been dead. What if the centurion said, well, I'm not going to take him over to talk to the commander? That he would have been dead. And what if the commander himself wouldn't do anything about it, just said, you know, I'll rest on that. No. We all have a part to play. And it's so important as we talk about how we, you know, God has called us to do good things and godly things. Day after day, you and I, we have a part to play. And the reason why I say that also, because the enemy is real. As we talk about evil intent, he wants to take people out of the equation. Why? Because he knows intricately all of us are important in every little aspect of life. And if he could just take one person out, and trust me, in the church we see this so often to bring discouragement. Oh, you're not needed. And oh, you don't need to do that. And he just loves pulling people out one by one. If he can just deceive one, because that's all it takes. It takes one just to pull one out. And we have to be careful. Don't listen to him. Realize the fact that you are so important in the body of Christ. That each one of us, even if it's a small part, well, guess what? That small part means a lot. Each one of us. And so be encouraged, but realize that as God has put you in the body of Christ, there's a reason, there's a plan, and God wants to use you right where you're at. Therefore, whatever you want men to do to you, do what? Also to them. For this is the law of the prophets. How do you want to be treated? Treat them the same way. That's what the nephew did. He's like, well, if I was in Paul's shoes, I think I better go talk to him and tell him about this plot. The commander, same thing. If I was in Paul's shoes, I think I would definitely want some help. And even the secular world, even they get this, to treat people right. When I ran the company back in Michigan, a water meter company, we literally had to go. So we had a contract with Dearborn, Michigan. You hear a lot about Dearborn, Michigan. We had to go into every house in Dearborn, Michigan, and all the commercial buildings in Dearborn, Michigan. But think of that, over 20,000 homes, right? That's 20,000 different personalities. And we're going inside their home and we're doing work down in their basement. So we had extensive training on treat people the way you want to be treated. Not only that, treat them as if this is your own home. And then we'd even go one step further. Treat it as if this is your mother's home. And listen to this, especially you young people. This is part of our training we used to train our people to do. The customer is always right. Imagine that. What happened to that? That's gone. You realize that, right? Us old people know what that's about. The customer is always right. That's what we trained them. Why? We're going to their home. We want to make sure. Don't argue with the customer. They're always right. If they say, well, this and that, just say, don't argue with them. Just realize, keep that in mind. They're always right. Do you remember old-fashioned customer service used to be beautiful? What can I do for you? Oh, can I help you? Oh, yeah. So, yeah, well, we don't have that right now. But, you know what, well, let me check and let's see if we can order that for you. Oh, yeah. Oh, it's going to be 2 weeks. Let me see if I can rush that for you. That's how customer service used to be. Now they're like, find it online. What do you mean, find it online? Yeah, we don't have it. It's not in the store. It's online. It's like, okay, and how do I find it online? They don't even want to help you. It's like, this has literally happened to me. Find it online. It's like, well, how do I find it online? I don't know. Just find it. Like, whoa. You must be new here. No, I've worked here for 20 years or whatever. It's like, really? Well, where's customer service? But have that as the believer to realize, even the secular world, they can have that down even in some businesses, they still have that old-fashioned customer service, treat someone as you want to be treated, but it comes straight from the Bible. And to realize that we have an important part to play, each and every one of us, and so don't be taken out of that equation. Let the Lord use you to the fullest. Amen. So the commander let the young man depart and commanded him, tell no one that you have revealed these things to me, so keep this on the low. Don't tell anybody about this. And he called for two centurions, saying, prepare 200 soldiers, 70 horsemen, and 200 spearmen to go to Caesarea at the third hour, 9 p.m. if you're a note taker at night, and provide mount or a horse to set on Paul and set Paul on it, and bring him safely to Felix the governor. Listen, please. Without this trial, Paul the apostle probably never would have met Felix the governor, who we're going to look at next week. And so I want to use this, and this popped in my head, where sometimes the trials in our lives will lead us to God's perfect will. And that's so important for us to realize as believers. Sometimes the trials in your life will lead you to God's perfect will. Paul the apostle probably never would have met Felix the governor. Listen, Felix had to hear the gospel. God knew that. What? So he allowed a trial in Paul's life. Why? So Paul could accomplish God's perfect will for his life. Are you following me? And so what I'm saying, when trials come, typically what we'll do in our sinful nature is like, I don't want a trial. I'll go anywhere but the trial way. I don't want that path of trial. When sometimes God will allow that trial, listen, in our lives. Why? Because he wants to direct us. And so we don't like the trials, but when we get to the other side of it, we realize, wow, Lord, okay, that was a bad trial, but look what came out of it. Look who I met. And so trials can be used for us. And what the enemy wants you to do, and what wants us to do, when the trial comes, he wants us to complain. He wants us to worry. He wants us to be anxious. The list goes on and on. But can I encourage you? Just pray and say, God, and listen, even this is scriptural. Thank you, Lord. Rejoice in the Lord, what?
1: Always.
0: And if you missed it, he says, again, I say, rejoice. Lord, I just rejoice. Listen, please, that must drive the demonic realm crazy when we do that. What? A trial comes our way. We're like, God, you are so good. They're like, what? How come we're not penetrating this guy? Because I know scripture, right? And we know all things are working together for good for those of us that love God or called according to his purpose. Even this trial, Lord God, I just praise you. I don't like the trial, but guess what? I know you. I know your character. You're allowing this in my life. I don't know who I'm going to meet, what's going to happen, but I'm not going to let the enemy steal my peace, my joy, and the love that you've poured into my heart. Amen? And you're able to just have that confidence in who we are in Christ Jesus. We're children of God. He's on the throne. He's in control. And so as we look at the trials, those trials in your life, and trust me, if you're not in a trial today, you'll be in a trial sometime in your life. But remember the fact that maybe that trial is leading you to the very perfect will of God that he has for your life. Amen. Another thing I'd like to point out as we wind this down real quick. The commander provided Paul with not just a couple of people to protect him. He had an escort of 470 armed soldiers for his protection. And I want to use this to say, as we look at how the character of God, God provided for his protection. And God, I put it, hopefully, yeah, God is our what? Provider. Do you realize he always provides for us? So listen, during the trial, during the difficult times, when you have trials in your life, can I encourage you as I encourage myself, look at the promises of God and realize the fact that, guess what? God is going to provide for you. And listen, when he typically provides during a trial, he provides in a great way. What, all 470 soldiers? Talk about an escort. They put him up on a horse, and they're protecting him. He's like, I mean, think of that. Put yourself in his sandals, okay? The nephew says, yeah, these guys are going to kill you. Next thing you know, you're sitting on top of this high horse. You've got 470 armed soldiers all around you, and you're having a private escort to the governor of Caesarea. It's like, whoa, God, when you provide, you provide. Our God shall supply for all of your needs according to his riches and glory by Christ Jesus. He is our provider. Well, if you don't know 2 Corinthians 9:8, it says, and God is able to make all grace, favor abound towards you, towards who? You, that you always having all sufficiency in how many things? All things may have an abundance for how many good works? Every good works. Well, that's a wonderful scripture to take hold of in your heart today. The last scripture passage we're going to look at that goes with this, Luke 12:24 says, consider the ravens. For they neither sow nor reap, which have neither storehouse nor barn, and God feeds them. How much more value are you than the birds? And which of you, by worrying, can add one cubit to his stature? In other words, do you think it's going to help if you worry? Do you think you can grow 18 inches taller by just worrying? Impossible. So what it's saying is, why worry? It's a waste of time. If God provides for the birds of the air, how much more is he going to provide for each and every one of his kids that he loves, made in the image of God? Do you realize the God that you serve is the same God that Paul the Apostle served? And do you realize he is Jehovah Jireh? He is our provider for everything we have need of. And when you and I, we put our hand to the plow, do you realize that he's on our side? He's with us. And do you realize the enemy has evil intent? The enemy is a destroyer. He wants to destroy your life. He's crafty. He wants to get you sidetracked. He wants you to focus on your problems. He wants to get you off track and the things that God would have you to do. But can I encourage you? Yeah, the enemy has evil intent. But two words, you ready? But God. Enemy has evil intents, but God. The same God that protected and provided for Paul the Apostle is the same God that protects and provides for you and I. He is still on the throne. Amen.

0: Welcome back to Christ in Prophecy and the second in our four-part series titled, Taking God at His Word. We're exploring the promises of Bible prophecy.
1: In spring 2026, Lamb and Lion Ministries held a regional Bible prophecy conference at Nineveh Christian Church in Lawrenceburg, Kentucky. The conference was hosted by Pastor Terry Cooper, a dear friend and Lamb and Lion trustee. Along with Terry, Tim, and myself, we're joined by Pastor Bob Russell, the long-serving former pastor of Southeast Christian Church in Louisville, Kentucky.
0: Let's continue this series with the promises God has made to Christians when we die. Here now is my good friend and ministry mentor, Bob Russell.
2: Well, if you would follow along from 2 Corinthians, the 4th chapter, this passage discusses what happens when a believer dies from God's vantage point. Here's what it says, beginning with verse 16 in 2 Corinthians 4. Therefore, we do not lose heart, though outwardly we are wasting away, yet inwardly we're being renewed day by day. For our light and momentary troubles are achieving for us an eternal glory that far outweighs them all. So we fix our eyes not on what is seen, but what is unseen. What is seen is temporary. What is unseen is eternal. Now we know that if the earthly tent we live in is destroyed, we have a building from God, an eternal house in heaven, not built by human hands. Meanwhile, we groan, longing to be clothed instead with our heavenly dwelling, because when we're clothed, we'll not be found naked. For while we're in this tent, we groan and are burdened because we don't wish to be unclothed, but to be clothed instead with our heavenly dwelling, so that what is mortal may be swallowed up by life. Now, the one who has fashioned us for this very purpose is God, who has given us the Spirit as a deposit, guaranteeing what is to come. Therefore, we're always confident and know that as long as we're at home in the body, we are away from the Lord. We live by faith, not by sight. We are confident, I say, and would prefer to be away from the body and at home with the Lord. So we make it our goal to please Him, whether at home in the body or away from it, for we must all appear before the judgment seat of Christ to receive what is due Him for what is due us for the things done well in the body, whether good or bad. You know, information is almost always the best antidote for fear. There was an ophthalmologist in our church who suggested to me years ago that he could perform LASIK surgery on me and I wouldn't have to wear glasses anymore. I said, I'll tell you what, I'm a little apprehensive about somebody cutting on something as sensitive as my eye. He said, no, let me tell you what happens. He said, we just put a little eye drop in your eye and it numbs the eye. Then we just inject a little Novocaine. You don't even feel it. Numbs the whole section. Then we tape your eyelid open, put a patch over it, and then you're under the laser for 45 seconds, less than a minute. You don't feel anything. And the next day, you take the patch off, and you can see your eye might burn a little bit for a day, like you've been under chlorinated water, but that's it. And all that information convinced me that I should try LASIK surgery, which I did, and I'm glad I did. I have to use cheaters now a little bit, but it really improved my eyesight. But information helped me to overcome that fear. Now, we can use this passage in 2 Corinthians and coordinate it with others to arrive at a sequence of events that we can anticipate at death so that eliminates fear for us. First, there is the wasting away of the body and the renewal of the Holy Spirit. Though outwardly we're wasting away, yet inwardly we're being renewed day by day. Now, when God created Adam and Eve, He created them to live forever. Their cells would reproduce and they would not die. But when the sin virus entered the world, then there's kind of a planned obsolescence with our bodies. As we age, things give way. Our legs get shaky, arthritis pains our knees, our back hurts, the plumbing doesn't function well, heart weakens, memory fades, eyes grow dim, and hearing fades. I'm here to bring you good news. My wife and I are in 82 and 84. I was 15 feet behind her. They said, Judy, can you hear me? No response. 10 feet, can you hear me now? No response. 5 feet closer, can you hear me now? No response. I got right behind her ear. I said, can you hear me now? She said, for the fourth time, yes. One of us is wasting away more than the other. Now, some people are fortunate enough to escape that. You know, some people are healthy right up to the last breath, and at 80, they have a sudden stroke and they're gone. We say, that's the way we want to die. That's not the norm. Mostly outwardly, we waste away. I hear people say, I'm not afraid to die. It's just the process and suffering that I want to avoid. I don't want to go through prolonged pain. I don't want to be confined to a nursing home. I don't want to be a burden on my children. Now, you can spend a whole lot of time churning about those things, and you can trust the Lord and His promise. He said, I care for the birds of the air, and they eventually die, but I feed them. I care for the lilies of the field, and they eventually get thrown into the fire, but I'm going to care for you because you're much more valuable than they. I like the plaque that reads, Lord, remind me, nothing going to happen to me today that you and I can't handle together. Deuteronomy 32:11 says that God leads us like an eagle that stirs up her nest and spreads upon her wings, broad her wings, teaches the eagles to fly. That when the mother eagle thinks it's time for the eagles to get out, little eagles to get out of the nest, she takes out the rabbit's fur and the lamb's wool, makes it prickly in there, and the eagles start moving around and exercising their wings because they're about to get out of that nest. It's time to fly. And if you're getting older, and it's starting to get uncomfortable in this tent. You know, it's a lot harder to get up than it used to be. And you think about it a lot. Just remember, this world is not your home. This earthly tent is going to be dissolved. We got a building of God, eternal in the heavens. We're going to soar to be with the Lord. And that hope lifts our spirits. As we get older in Christ, inwardly, we're being renewed day by day. I had the nicest thing happen to me not very long ago. My grandson came home from his first year in college. We all went out to eat as a family. In the middle of the conversation, he said, Pop, how come you and Nana aren't grouchy like a lot of old people? Now, I know that the preacher isn't supposed to make himself the hero of the story very often, but I got to brag a little bit about my grandson's grandpa. I am a joyful person. Maybe more joyful than I've ever been. And that gave me an opportunity to tell Andy why. I says, you know, if we really believe what we say we believe and we're getting older as Christians, we ought to be more joyful because we're closer to heaven. I said, Andy, you know how I hate overseas flight. I mean, I've flown from China and India and Korea. I hate 14-hour flights. When do you think I'm the happiest? 15 minutes after takeoff or 15 minutes before landing? 15 minutes before landing, I don't look as good. I don't feel as fresh. I may stink a little bit, but I'm a whole lot happier because I'm almost home. And so it ought to be in the church. The church ought to be filled with joyous old people. Inwardly, we're being renewed day by day, even though outwardly,

outwardly it's wasting away. But you know, you can cut off a person's arms and legs, give them a heart transplant, still the same person inside. I look at pictures of me in the first grade. I can't believe that was me living in that tiny little body. But it was. Not one cell is the same. But I'm still the same person inside. God is a Trinity, Father, Son, Holy Spirit. I think he's created us in his image. And we are Trinitarians. We're a mind, we're a body, and we're a spirit, a soul inside. And when this body is completely destroyed, just like a hand slips away from the glove and the glove have the form of the hands, that's the remains. The spirit inside slips to be out of the body to go be with the Lord, because there's a new dimension out there. In Wetumpka, Alabama, there's a famous tombstone for a guy that reads, the epitaph reads, "Here lies Solomon Pease. Pease is not here, only the pod. Pease shelled out and went home to God." That's it. Jesus said, don't fear those who killed the body but are not able to kill the soul. Rather, fear him who's able to destroy both your soul and your body in hell. Now, we've had that drilled into us since we were kids. Weren't you taught to pray? "Now I lay me down to sleep. I pray the Lord my soul to keep. If I should die before I wake, I pray the Lord my soul to take." George Duncan was a treasurer of our church, gentleman, wonderful Christian man, but he had a heart, was weak. In his mid-60s, he had applied for a heart transplant that never came. I learned he was in a suburban hospital in intensive care and not doing well. I went into intensive care, sat down beside his bed, and I said, "George, how you doing?" And I'm telling you, he was as clear and lucid as he could be. He said, "Well, I don't hurt, but I just so weak, Bob. I'm just so weak." I said, "Well, George, I don't want to make you weaker by carrying on a conversation, but let me just have prayer with you." And I grabbed his hand, and I had a prayer, and in the prayer, I quoted the 23rd Psalm, "Yea, though I walk through the valley of the shadow of death, I will fear no evil, for thou art with me." And then I had a few more sentences and said, "Amen." And when I said amen, I looked up, he had died in my prayer. I've had people go to sleep in my sermons. I've never had anybody die in a prayer. And the nurse was sitting beside me. She said, "I was watching the monitor. I could tell he was going, but then I thought, you know what? What better way to go than in a prayer?" Now, let me ask you, where was George Duncan? Everything I knew and could see about George Duncan was right there. But the spirit that animated him had slipped away and gone. That's why Paul says, don't be so concerned about what you see. It's temporary. Be concerned about what you don't see that is eternal. Then there's the immediate presence with the Lord. He says, we're confident, I say, that we would prefer to be away from the body and at home with the Lord. Only two states, in the body or out of the body, absent from the body or present with the Lord. So notice, the spirit does not go to a place of purging of sin. Jesus purged all of our sins at the cross. The blood of Christ cleanses us of all sins. So when we depart the body, we go immediately to be in the presence of the Father. Jesus told the penitent thief on the cross, "Today you'll be with me in paradise." And when he died, Jesus said, "Father, into your hands I commit my spirit." Jesus said, "Don't let your heart be troubled. If you believe in God, believe also in me. I will come back and take you to be with me so that you may be where I am." Herschel Hobbs was a well-known Baptist preacher years ago whose wife was dying of cancer. And she said, "Honey, tell me, what's going to happen when I die?" He said, "Well, you know, I've never been there, but as I understand Scripture, I'm going to hold on to your hand here while you're here on this earth, and I'm not going to let go until Jesus grabs your hand with the other hand." And I've heard all kinds of comments and stories about people who were dying. Lee Carter Maynard was a well-known preacher in the Restoration Movement. I heard him preach when I was a boy. Great man, and he was 94 when he died, and his secretary was at his side, and Lee Carter Maynard perked up.

0: up a little bit, and he said, I see it. Do you see it? It's beautiful. And he slumped over and died. All kinds of reports of Christian people saying, I see the Lord. I see Jesus. There's somebody at the end of my bed. I'm coming. I reported on some of those sayings in a revival meeting one time, and a woman came up to me afterward, and she said, I want to tell you what my uncle said. He was not a Christian. He lived the worst kind of life, and he rallied just before he died and said, I see a fiery pit. Understand, we're talking about the promise to Christians. Christians who can say, with David in the Old Testament, yea, though I walk through the valley of the shadow of death, I'll fear no evil, for thou art with me. Bishop Berger was asked one time, by a little child, what's it like to die? He said, well, picture a father walking his four-year-old son to town, and they come across a river. The bridge has been wiped out by a horrible flood, and all that's left are these pylons up out of the river. And the father grabs his son by the wrist and half carries him, half drags him across those pylons, and they go to town. They don't return until dusk. And as they're walking back home, the father hears the little boy whimpering. He said, what's wrong with you? He said, Daddy, we barely made it across that horrible river in the light. We'll never make it in the darkness. And the father picked up his son and carried him, and the little boy went to sleep. And the next thing he knew, he woke up, and he's in his father's house in his own room. Sunlight was shining through the window, and his father's standing there in the doorway smiling at him. And Berger said, I think that's what it's like to die. That which we fear the most, we don't really experience. We just go to sleep in the father's arms, and we wake up in the father's house with the light of his love shining through. There's wasting away the body, the departure of the spirit, immediate presence with the Lord, and then there's the granting of a new glorified body at the second coming of Christ. Meanwhile, we groan, longing to be clothed instead with our heavenly dwelling, because when we're clothed, we'll not be found naked. We're not going to spend eternity as disembodied spirits floating around on a cloud strumming a harp. When we die, our spirits go to be with God, but we are not yet, as I understand this, in our perfect eternal existence. We don't receive our resurrected, glorified bodies until Jesus Christ returns. I take it when we die, we're going to be alert. We're going to retain our personalities, as did the beggar in Jesus' parable of the rich man and Lazarus. We'll be in the presence of God. We'll be joyful. But our eternal existence is not going to be complete until the return of Jesus. John 5:28 says, don't be amazed at this. A time is coming when all who are in the graves will hear his voice and come out. Those who have done what is good will rise to live. Those who have done what is evil will rise to be condemned. Or this passage in 1 Thessalonians 4. Brothers and sisters, we don't want you to be ignorant or uninformed about those who sleep in death, so that you don't grieve like the rest of mankind who have no hope. We believe that Jesus died and rose again. And we believe that God will bring with Jesus those who have fallen asleep in him. Let's stop there for a second. When Jesus comes back, he's going to bring with him what? Those who have fallen asleep. Christians who have died and gone to be with him. He's going to bring with him their spirits. According to the Lord's own word, we tell you that we who are still alive, who are left until the coming of the Lord, will certainly not precede those who have fallen asleep. For the Lord will come down from heaven with a loud command, voice of the archangel, the trumpet call of God, and the dead in Christ will rise first. I thought the dead were coming with Jesus. Oh, there's going to be a resurrection of the body. The dead who have been with Jesus, the second coming is going to be a glorious day for them too, because that's when they're not going to be found naked anymore. They're going to receive their new resurrected bodies. After that, we who are still alive and are left will be caught up together with them in the clouds. 1 Corinthians 15 says, we will be changed in a moment, in the twinkling of an eye. Our bodies will be changed too, and we'll meet the Lord in the air. And so we'll be with the Lord forever. Therefore, encourage one another with these words. This is why the second coming of Christ is to be glorious, not just for those who remain, but for those who come with Jesus. There's an old song. There's going to be a great, great meeting in the air. I'm going to meet you there at that home beyond the sky. 1 Corinthians. By the way, Don't you wonder what your new body is going to be like? 1 Corinthians 15, Paul says, as in Adam all die, so in Christ all will be made alive. And it says that Christ is the first fruits. If you want to know what happens when you die, look at what happened to Jesus. There was a wasting away of his body. He finally said, Father, into your hands I commit my spirit. His spirit went to the presence of the Father. 3 days later, his spirit came back and resurrected his body. They still recognized him. He had nail scars in his hands and feet, but it was a new glorified body. Sometimes they didn't recognize him, but he made himself known to them in the breaking of the bread, for example, in the two of the road to Emmaus. And 1 Corinthians 15 says, some will ask, how are the dead raised? With what kind of body will they come? How foolish. What you sow doesn't come to life until it dies. When you sow, you don't plant the body that will be, but just a seed, perhaps of wheat or something else. But God gives it a body as he has determined. To each kind of seed, he gives his own body. I grew up on a farm. You take a little gray seed of wheat, plant it in the ground. Doesn't seem like there's any life in it at all. A couple weeks later, here comes this green shoot coming out of that thing. Looks nothing like that seed, but the seed has that source of life. Now, if human beings can take one cell and they can clone a sheep or something, then God, the Creator, has no problem with giving a new glorified body to somebody who's drowned at sea or been burned at the stake or been cremated. So it'll be with the resurrection of the dead. It's going to be a miracle. The body that is sown is perishable, it's raised imperishable. Sown in dishonor, raised in glory. Sown in weakness, raised in power. Sown a natural body, raised a spiritual body. The old time Christians knew that. They used to insist that when they were buried in the cemetery, they were buried always facing east, because they believed that Jesus was going to return facing east. They believed Jesus was going to return in the eastern sky, and they want to be raised facing Jesus. Today, everybody's concerned about watertight crypt and airtight casket. I want one with a flip-top box. I want to come out of there fast as I can. And we're going to have new glorified bodies. I'm thankful for that. The older I get, the more thankful. I'm going to be in heaven. I'm going to be 6'3 and look like Brad Pitt. You might not recognize me. I'll wear a name tag. It always seems dumb to me. People ask, do you think we'll recognize each other in heaven? Well, the Bible says we're going to sit down with Abraham, Isaac, and Jacob. I've never met those guys. If I'm going to recognize those guys, I have supernatural power to recognize who they are. I'm certainly going to recognize my mother and my father and my sister and so many friends I've got in heaven. Then comes the judgment of the righteous and the distribution of rewards. For we must all appear before the judgment seat of Christ, so that each of us may receive what is due us for the things done well in the body, whether good or bad. Now, there's going to be a judgment of the unbeliever and the judgment of the believer, and they're going to be two different judgments. The judgment of the unbeliever will be a judgment for sin. Luke 12:3 says, what you've said in the dark will be heard in the daylight. What you've whispered in the ear in the inner rooms will be proclaimed from the rooftops. Nothing is hidden from God's sight. The non-Christian will receive judgment incommensurate with the sins that they committed. I understand scripture to teach there will be more severe punishment for a child molester than for one who lives a fairly moral life. Jesus talked about it being more tolerable for Sodom and Gomorrah on the day of judgment than for those who had rejected him. But the judgment of the Christian will be different. Our sins have been washed away by the blood of Christ. God says our sins are buried in the deepest sea and what? Not remembered anymore. So you're not going to dredge up those old sins when we stand before him on judgment day. Our judgment, as I understand, is for rewards. In the Olympic Games in that day, the judge sat at the finish line in what was called the Bema seat. And the race determined the victor, but the judge handed out the awards. Just like on a graduation ceremony from high school, not pass, fail, is say, this person was a member of the National Honor Society, this person most likely to succeed, whatever. The Bema judgment for the Christian is a reward ceremony. And just as there are degrees of punishment in hell, there will be degrees of reward in heaven. I understand the scripture to teach that there'll be a greater reward for martyrs like Stephen and Paul than there will be for softies like me. Look at 1 Corinthians 3, 12 through 15. If anyone builds on this foundation using gold, silver, costly stones, now those are durable metals that can withstand intense heat, or wood, hay, or straw, those are combustible elements easily consumed. Their work will be shown for what it is, because the day will bring it to light. It will be revealed with fire. Now, that's not the fire of hell. That's the fire of judgment, fire of testing. The fire will test the quality of each person's work. If what he has built survived, the builder will receive a reward. If it is burned up, the builder will suffer loss, but yet will be saved, even though only as one escaping through the flames. We used to sing, will there be any stars in my crown? God's going to judge my preaching. Did I preach for money? Did I preach so people would think Bob Russell's a good preacher? Or did I preach because I really wanted to bring people to Christ and edify believers? That's why verse 9 of that passage we read said, we make it our goal to please him. That sacrificial, unassuming mother who for years takes care of a special needs child that demands her attention all day long, year after year, is going to receive such a fantastic award in heaven, more than maybe a television evangelist, where the last will be first and the first will be last.
1: Dr. David Reagan's book will show you how to die with a smile on your face instead of fearing the unknown or dreading the transition. He explains how Christians can look forward to their own heavenly homecoming when they are immediately ushered into the presence of Jesus himself. Paul wrote in 1 Corinthians 2 that no eye has seen and no ear has heard the things that God has prepared for those who love him. And yet scripture says that God has revealed them through his Holy Spirit. If you've trusted in Jesus Christ, How to Die with a Smile on Your Face will offer you hope and encouragement based on a biblical preview of heaven. And if you know someone that does not yet know the Lord, it will offer a warning of torment that awaits them if they reject God's offer of salvation. And right now, we have a special buy one, get one offer, two copies for only $15, and that includes shipping. 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
2: I wish we had more time to air Bob's sermon in its entirety. 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
3: Lord willing, tune in next episode as we continue this four-part series titled Taking God at His Word. Next up, Pastor Terry Cooper challenges the church to be a voice crying in the wilderness and inheritors of God's eternal promises. You won't want to miss it. Godspeed.

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1: Hello, friends, and welcome to today's show. I think you would agree that this is a unique time on the earth. You might say that it's the best of times and the worst of times. There seems to be a shaking from the White House to the church house, and even perhaps maybe to your house. Well, my guest today is a leading Latin voice in America who has experienced some of the highest highs and the lowest lows. His mission is to use his God-given experiences to raise leaders that will win souls and make disciples who will influence their generation for Christ. Pastor Sergio is the founder of Heart Revolution Church in San Diego, California, Tijuana, Mexico, and Bogota, Colombia. He's the author of the books The Heart Revolution and Paradox, The God Who Breaks the Rules, and over the years has been featured on radio and television. In 2021, Sergio De La Mora passed Heart Revolution Church on to his children, Timothy and Carissa Englund, and is now consulting and preaching with leaders around the world. Pastor Sergio, you're the father of six beautiful daughters, and you're the grandfather to seven wild, and I must say, also very beautiful grandchildren, and you're a friend to both my husband and I, and it's a real honor to share your voice on this program today, my friend.
2: Thank you so much, Brenda. It is a privilege and honor for me as well. Thank you.
1: Well, I'm glad you're here. And, you know, I want to start out by just giving a little bit of I want to talk a little bit about your new podcast. Tell us about what inspired you and how you're able to get the message of restoration out to so many people.
2: Yeah. The podcast is called The Road to Restoration. And the premise of the podcast really symbolizes a lot of what you mentioned. The world is going through restoration. No one in these past 2 years has not been impacted. And so we're taking the idea that restoration is happening around the world, but not everyone is allowing themselves to be restored. So in the podcast, I say at the beginning, I say whether you are on the road to restoration, fallen off the road to restoration, need to be on the road to restoration, or weary of being on the road to restoration, this podcast is for you. The podcast also is the result of personal restoration that I've gone through over the past 2 years. The week before all the churches shut down in America, Heart Revolution Church was transitioned to my children. I made some decisions in the years past that required for me to sit down and release the ministry to my children and take a time to rest, to be restored, to recover. And during this process, God started speaking to me and mentioning something to me that I thought was odd, but I took it to heart. He said, "Sergio, your voice was used in a generation and in an era that it was needed to be strong, personality strong, spirit strong. But now I need your voice to be known as a voice that understands brokenness, compassion, empathy." And so in the process of brokenness, I believe it was God giving me a new voice for a new generation that I had no idea that was going to need it, because when you're going through restoration, you think you're the only one, when in reality, God doesn't do anything to us. He does things for us so that he can later do new things through us.
1: Oh, that's so good. And I know that, you know, it's through our pain that true beauty is experienced. We don't get there without pain. What's your hope for people to gain from your podcast?
2: I think the goal of the podcast is to do that, to inspire hope that God can do more in your latter than in your previous years. Mm. Because go through restoration, the thought is, I'm losing, I've lost. But that's a God of restoration. So if you go to my website, sergiodelamora.com, we do a campaign called Campaign 42. And we use the number 42 as a number of restoration, mainly because Job 42 is when God restored everything back to Job that he lost. Also in Genesis 42 is when God restored Joseph back to his family. Also in Isaiah 42 is when God said, if anyone will cry out, restore, restore, begin to restore families. So the hope of the podcast is to help people discover that God has more. It's the hope that there's more in God for you and I. And I think right now in the world that we live in, because there's so much uncertainty, there's so many questions, and there's been so much pivoting that's had to happen in people's lives, the reality is we don't take change very well. However, in the new book that I'm writing right now called The Phoenix Factor, I talk about that growth is a result of crisis. Crisis will always lead you to pain. Pain is what leads you to change. Change is what leads you to growth. So anyone that wants to grow, just know it's probably going to be because of a crisis that occurs, and the crisis leads you to excruciating pain, and it's the pain that causes you to make change or gives you the option to make change. And the change is what gives you new growth. And so I encourage people through the podcast, simply this, don't give up in the process. Don't give up. Give up. Don't give up. Don't give up.
1: That's so good. And, you know, we live in a culture really where people tend to, it's our propensity to run from pain. You know, we want to run for the golden ring, and we tend to bury our pain alive because we don't want the suffering. And I think that even in the church, wouldn't you agree with me, we've really moved far away from the idea and the concept of taking up our cross and what suffering will render. And there is a, you know, I think there's a concept even that, you know, when God takes us through a fire and brings, you know, correction to our lives, that it's just his wrath and his anger, but really it's our loving Father and his mercy that will walk us through those things, because his goal, the end goal, is restoration. Can you speak to that?
2: I believe that the church has moved into an era that it's more honest and more authentic. That I could say it this way, God isn't letting anyone get away with anything. That now more than ever is the time to live Christianity and to embrace the process of discipleship. The reality is, Brenda, because I've grown a mega church, fastest growing church in America, 3 years consecutively, you learn over the years as the church grows and multiplies that the church did really well at making believers, but not disciples. What COVID revealed is that COVID revealed who were believers and who were disciples. See, a believer will go to church, but a disciple will say they are the church. A believer goes to church to sing songs. A disciple goes to church to worship the Lord. A believer will go and perhaps give an offering. A disciple will go to give their tithe. A believer will celebrate the cross of Christ and what it did for them. A disciple will carry the cross because they know their mission. So I think what's happened is that the church has moved from developing believers to now focus on developing disciples. And also the church theologically, I think, has changed from no longer seeing suffering as something negative as much as seeing suffering as part of the sanctifying process of God in our life. See, the ultimate goal of Christianity, and I think as a mega church pastor, we preach so much to so many needs in the church and in the community that sometimes we find ourselves preaching a lot of heartfelt needs, which we need to because people are in desperate situations. However, the goal of the church and Christ's goal and the Father's goal is to make us like Jesus and to make our character reflect Christ, to prepare us to go to heaven. See, I think we have to embrace again as a church that the purpose of the church is not just to thrive on earth. The purpose of the church is to become the bride that God is preparing to go to heaven. So if you're going through character issues, and if God is dealing with your character and you're experiencing consequences, it's not a time to look at it as if though God is against you. It's best to look at it as if God loves you so much that he's forming the character of Christ in you so that when you're in heaven, you reflect Christ. So the truth is, all of our testing and trials on earth is just to prepare our character to be. Does that make sense?
1: Yeah, it really does. And, you know, Paul often quotes the saying, the rain falls on the just and the unjust. And I think that, you know, we have equivocated God's blessing with just walking in favor all the time. But we need to expand our idea of what his favor really is. And you're speaking to that. You know, sometimes it's those seismic events in our lives that shake us and move us into a deeper place where we can actually hear what we have not been hearing. And I think there is a real awakening that's taking place also within the body of Christ right now. Speak to that.
2: Brenda, I really like the way you're describing this era of the church and, well, the era of our society. I want to say to whoever has lost, whoever's experiencing deep grief, whoever's feeling loneliness, on the outside, it looks like and it feels like things have come to an end. The reality is, and if you can receive this, that the old you cannot go where the new you is going. Oftentimes, we want to take the old us and experience the new us simultaneously. It's not possible. Jesus said he can't even put new wine into an old wineskin because both would be destroyed, both the wine and the wineskin, because he has a desire to save the wineskin. When you're going through life-shattering, life-altering circumstances, it's those moments that God draws closer to you. It's those moments where you can sense that the Holy Spirit has taken over. He's commandeered the ship of your life. And it's because he wants to reveal his faithfulness to you. During these past 2 years, I went through a marital crisis. I went through a ministerial crisis where I felt like everything that I built was taken from me because of bad choices that I made. And there was a season that I was alone. And in that moment of being alone, I really felt like, God, what happened? And I felt like God told me, Sergio, I'm not done telling your story, but you have to give me permission to have the pen. Stop writing your own narrative.
1: And you have
2: to trust me and believe that where you have placed an exclamation point that it's over, that I have permission to put a comma and to finish the story. But one of the things I've had to learn, and I hope those that are listening would embrace, is that the only strategy during crisis is to surrender. Surrender is the strategy. I had to learn to take captive my thoughts and tell myself that is not the truth, that is an assumption, and go back to the Word of God and realize that his thoughts are always higher than my thoughts. His ways are always higher than my ways. I think one of the greatest errors that we make in our generation is that we put too much emphasis on our thoughts. We really think we're that smart. And I think we have to remind ourselves that God's thoughts are higher than our thoughts. And sometimes we could be tempted to put our thoughts above God's thoughts. And so when a person goes through crisis and they go through deep loss and there's grieving and there's deep pain, there's always a choice. David went through this in 1 Samuel chapter 30, And the Bible says that Ziklag, in one day, he lost everything. Everything was burned up in one day. All of his men wanted to stone him, and he was distraught. Everyone was weeping and crying. Just imagine. And I know those of you that have experienced loss, you know that feeling that causes your bones to shudder, and it causes your nervous system to go off the Richter scale, because what was normal and what you knew, what was consistent, is no longer. And you're holding on and trying to hold on to something that you could depend on. But I want us to look at what David did. The Bible says in 1 Samuel chapter 30, when everyone wanted to stone him, he strengthened himself in the Lord, and he asked the Lord, "What should I do?" And the Lord responded, and he said, "David, you will pursue, overtake, and recover all." I want to say that to someone. Whatever you're going through, however dark it is, however uncertain things are, know this. If you and I will seek the Lord, he'll give you the same strategy. It may be a little different, but it'll ultimately be this. Pursue God, overtake what's overtaking you, and you too will recover all. And I believe that God's restoration plan is always better than what you had before. Let me say this. My marriage wasn't restored. And people told me, "Well, if God blessed you, it would have been restored." I said, "Well, you're right. But I'm not in control of all the choices of people in my life." But I've discovered this. Things may be different, but they're better. And they're better because I'm better. I've become a better man through it. And so can others. So can you that are watching. Things may not turn out the way you want, but that doesn't mean you have to stay the same person in the process. And I think you'll discover that in the midst of the fire, you'll find the fourth person, Jesus. Just like the three Hebrew boys, they made a decision. Whatever's going to happen, we're going to go through the fire. And I want to encourage you, whether or not you're seeing things be restored, whether you're seeing things crumble before you, make a decision like the three Hebrew boys that you're going to go through the fire. And in the midst of the fire, I guarantee you this, you'll know Jesus in a new way. You'll know the man in the midst of the fire. And the Bible says when they came out, their hair wasn't singed. They did not look like they had gone through the fire. And it even says it looks like they didn't smell like they were in the fire. You know what I say? That when you go through a hard time, you'll come out looking like it was the best season of your life, not the worst, because you won't have the scent of bitterness, of anger, frustration, unforgiveness. You'll keep declaring that God is good. You'll keep declaring that your best days are ahead of you and not behind you. And the only way that can happen is that you and I have to make a decision to seek God afresh. Get into the presence of the Holy Spirit. Slow down. Read the Bible. Confess your sin. Be honest about where you are. The anointing, Brenda, as you know this, is always on the real you, not the trying to be. And I think we need to set aside now all of the fantasies that we've conjured up in our minds of what our life has to look like to be successful. I think in this era of my life, I've learned this, and I hope this helps someone. It's not so much what God does through me anymore that excites me. It's what God does in me. That's what I say. You know, I've been on almost every major television station. I preached at every major conference around the world. And after a while, you realize that those are great moments because God's doing something through you. Mm-hmm. But just because God does something through you doesn't necessarily mean you're letting him do something in you.
1: Mm-hmm.
2: And you know what
1: I mean? Amen.
2: That when God does something new in you, cherish it. Because for eternity is being built on the inside of you. You're becoming more like Jesus.
1: That is so good.
2: The greatest need is to become more like Jesus. So,
1: amen. Yes, that's so good. And it really, I think that is helpful to dispel a lot of our past concepts of even where we find identity. This is where we find identity, in Christ. As we embrace the brokenness of our humanity and we stop trying to convince everybody that, you know, I've just got it all together, and putting our value in how God moves through me or the opportunities that I have been favored with, but rather, what is God doing in me? I love that, Sergio. And I'd love for you to also to speak to how that points to the joy that you can have even in the midst of that fire that you spoke about. Because, you know, those Hebrew children, not only did they come out not smelling like smoke, but what all the shackles that were on them were burned off. They came out free. And so I want you to speak to the joy that can take place, the joy and the peace that can take place, unspeakable, in the midst of tremendous challenge and heartbreak.
2: That's really a great thought, Brenda, because most people don't consider pain and joy to coexist, but that's the paradox of God, right?
1: Good.
2: Simultaneously, while you're going through your worst year or day or month, is when you're sensing the greatest touch of the presence of God on your life. And I genuinely believe this, that for so long we taught that brokenness was successor to greatness, when the truth is, brokenness is the blessing. It's not the latter to blessing. You know, sometimes we look at brokenness as a season of our life, and let me hurry up and get out of brokenness so I can get a promotion. You know what I've discovered is that when you realize that brokenness is the promotion, broken is the joy, because brokenness is when you're most authentic. And when you're most authentic and vulnerable and transparent, isn't that what Paul said in 2 Corinthians? When I am weak, then I am strong. And he said, in fact, I'm going to boast about my weakness, my disasters, all of the shipwrecks that I've experienced, because it's in those moments that I experience the presence and power of God. So my encouragement to people that are going through the fire, that you can stay in joy if you will keep your eyes on Christ and know this, that God knows where you are, he knows where you need to be, and he knows how to get you there. I imagine Job in chapter 31 was not very happy, but what he didn't know, that chapter 42 was on its way. And maybe you're in chapter 22 and you're on your way to Job chapter 42. Just know this, that joy in the midst of adversity is the greatest assault to the enemy. Nothing, the offense to the devil, nothing is what I believe a bombshell to the kingdom of darkness, that when you choose joy over discouragement and depression, because joy has nothing to do with your outward circumstances. It has everything to do with the inward disposition of your heart. You could be losing it all. I mean, Brenda, I know what it is to lose more than I ever thought I was going to lose.
1: Yeah.
2: But what I realized, I didn't lose my joy.
1: Right.
2: I was still in scripture. I was still listening to worship. I didn't understand where I was going, but I knew who was leading me.
1: Yeah.
2: And I think that so casually today, but if I would have had this conversation with you a year ago, it would have been with tears rolling down my face, because I had no idea. But I learned the weapon called joy. And joy gives you the ability to have God's perspective. That's why the enemy wants us discouraged and depressed, because he wants us to lose the perspective of God. But when you stay in joy, you know. You may not like where you are, but you know where you're going.
1: Absolutely. And I can so relate to everything that you're saying because I walked that myself and my husband has walked that road. And it, you are absolutely right. That was so beautiful how you said that the blessing is the brokenness. And I just want people to really understand that in this time, as we're experiencing such deep levels of brokenness and grief and question, listen, this is God pouring out his heart and his mercy and his love on you. I'd like to, for you to, in the next couple of minutes, even speak to identity. We actually only have about 1 minute for the show to end, but in 30 seconds, let's just talk about the healing of identity. We're in a fractured world. There's a lot of confusion that's taking place for so many people. Where are we going to find the healing for our identities?
2: You know what? I've had to discover that if I try to find my identity in anything that is not eternal, I'm always going to end up thirsty and returning to the well. Our identity, the first be that we were chosen, called, and selected before the foundation of the earth, and that Christ died for us. If the death, burial, and resurrection of Jesus Christ is not enough to make us feel special and unique, we're always going to struggle in our identity.
1: And that's so true. And my friend, I just want to tell you how proud we are of you. You are walking the genuine walk of discipleship as a follower of Christ, and you are discipling others as you show his glory in your brokenness. And that's all we're called to do. And so we just want to say we appreciate you and thank you for being here with me on the show today. I hope we can do this again.
2: Yeah, absolutely. Thank you very much.
1: Well, we bless you. And to you, my friends who have joined in today, I am confident that you are encouraged and that you have taken a deep drink from this well. And we want to encourage you to continue to just follow Christ and allow him to teach you what true joy is, what true peace is. In the midst of your brokenness, you are blessed. Thank you for joining me. I invite you to come again next time. I'm Brenda Crouch.
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4: Welcome to Brad Dacus Live. I'm Brad Dacus, president and founder of Pacific Justice Institute. Folks, we hear all the time of things that are happening in California, but there's also a lot happening in New York. In fact, we at Pacific Justice Institute have attorneys in New York as a part of our team, as well as New Jersey and other places there back in back east. Why? Because it keeps us very busy. There's a lot going on in terms of religious freedom, in terms of the culture, in terms of government oppressing Christianity and people of faith, and attacking people with a biblical worldview. Well, there's someone on the ground that I want to have on the show right now to help give us an understanding of what's happening there, as well as the Christian biblical worldview and how to deal with those challenges. And to help me do that today, we are very blessed to have with us Reverend Bill Bonucci. Thank you so much, Bill, for joining us on this show.
5: I was so glad to have you, to be with you, Brad. Remember, the last time you were with us, we were blessed to have you come and visit with us. So I'm just glad that we can come and connect again, coast to coast. I guess you want to call us the Holy Ghost bookends. You're on the left coast, we're on the right coast. So just glad to be with you today.
4: Yeah, you know, it's great to have you. And you know, you're now heading up a ministry. It's called New York Faith and Freedom Coalition. How'd you get that started?
5: Actually, it was part of the Christian Coalition a long time ago when Pat Robertson ran for office back in 88. We were head of the Christian Coalition back then, and then it kind of morphed into the Faith and Freedom Coalition. So then we took it on from there. But I really got started a long time ago when I was preparing a 4th of July message, and we were going to sing this song, God Bless America. And the Lord just spoke to me and said, Bill, don't you think you've been singing God Bless America long enough? Haven't I blessed you long enough? Don't you think it's about time you turn that around and start singing and living a life that says America bless God? So ever since then, the theme for our ministries has been America bless God. And everything that we do is kind of enveloped in that theme. And then I started getting involved with the Christian Coalition, then the Faith and Freedom Coalition. And today we're continuing to do what we can to help the stewardship of liberty in New York. And as you know, it's a challenge in New York.
4: Yeah, it definitely is. I like that approach, though. America, bless God. Because sometimes I've seen politicians say the phrase, you know, God bless America, you know, God. And yeah, almost demanding God to do something. I'm like, really? Are we really positioned that we can have any right to demand for God to bless our nation in a commanding? And then, you know, and also I've heard it used almost in a way from some politicians will say that, almost like see, God, I'm giving you a token acknowledgement. See, I said the word
5: exactly.
4: God. Like, really?
5: Exactly.
4: You think God's is really jumping up and down that you gave a token acknowledgement? Yeah. Of God, you know, yeah, God bless America, all of you, you know, and yet the speech was all about things that were totally against God in a biblical worldview, and then they ended with God bless America. So I'm really glad. I love that. America bless God. I think that's a great messaging, and I like that. Your mission theme, it comes out of Isaiah 59:19. I guess it says when the enemy comes in like a flood, the Spirit of the Lord will lift up a standard.
5: Exactly. Well, that's the word that God gave us at the beginning of this year. Every year we seek God for a word, a theme for that particular year. And that was the word that God gave us today, because the enemy is coming in like a flood, particularly in New York, particularly since we in New York in 2019, up until 2019, we had a slight Republican majority in the state Senate. In 2019, we lost it. And ever since then, it's been a totally Democratic government. So the enemy has been coming in literally like a flood with their leftist agenda. And up until then, the Republican Senate, we've been able to kind of stop the bad stuff from happening. This time, we haven't been able to, because they're doing whatever they can. So with us, the only appeal that we have is heaven. We are appealing to heaven and raising up a standard and doing what we can to truly keep, not just keep the evil from progressing, but advancing the kingdom of God. Because with us, you know, Jesus said, if I be lifted up, I'll draw all men to me. So we're really concerned about lifting up the standard. Going back to our national motto, it's in God we trust. And again, it's not just a trite little saying. There's meaning to it. And all what we're doing is calling people to come back to the very foundation of our constitutions, even the New York State Constitution. You know, the preamble says, we the people of the state of New York, grateful to Almighty God for our freedom. In order to secure that, we established this constitution. So we're just going back to what this nation is all about. We're not trying to incorporate any new radical religious ideas. We're just going back to the basics and trying to hold our legislators to be back to their basic profession of what they're supposed to be doing, guarding our constitutions.
4: You know, I remember back years ago when the phrase in God We Trust was being challenged to be taken off our currency.
5: Mm-hmm.
4: And an atheist group was filed that lawsuit. We at Pacific Justice Institute, we stepped in, and we actually intervened in the case as a third-party intervention. We got it granted miraculously by a federal court. And so mm-hmm. we took on this case, and we argued the case. One reason we took it on was because the U.S. Department of Justice, that is supposed to be defending it, they said, well, Your Honor, we're defending this because it really doesn't have any meaning. It's just a cliche, a phrase, has no meaning mm-hmm. at all. And that's what triggered us to intervene in the case. I thought, by golly, that's not true. It's not just a cliche that has no meaning at all.
5: Right.
4: It actually is a statement of the heritage and the purpose mm-hmm. of our nation. You know, the whole concept of fundamental rights, the justification exactly. of us becoming a nation was premised upon God and the fundamental rights that are given by God and endowed to the people. So anyway, we took on the case, and at the end of the day, we won. And now no one's going to challenge In God We Trust on our currency, I don't think ever again, because we have a solid case law. It was out of the Ninth Circuit of all places. And so, mm-hmm. so I think it's mm-hmm. going to survive. But I love your perspective, and I think that's really important. What's a current challenge that you're facing right now? I know the New York legislature has been really tough.
5: Yeah, exactly. Specifically, since we lost the majority in the Senate. Now, the only hope that we have is we have Bruce Blakeman, who's running for election in November to replace Kathy Hochul. If we can get him to replace Kathy Hochul, at least we'll have the executive branch. He's not what the ideal Republican candidate, but he certainly is better than what we have in there now. So we're hoping to get the church motivated. The only problem we have in New York State is where New York State is 2-1 Democrat. We have 6 million registered Democrats and 3 million registered Republicans. So we need to work twice as hard as the Democrats. And the problem that we have is that the Democrats are the ones who are mobilized. They're the ones who are energized by the crazy utopian dream that they're trying to push. So our challenge is to really get the pastors, the clergy in New York to recognize their responsibility to teach their people about the stewardship of liberty and encourage them to go out and vote, not as an option, but recognizing that that's part of our responsibility as Christians to steward this gift of liberty that God has given us. So we have, it is a big challenge, but the greater the challenge, the more glorious the triumph. So that's what we're believing God for. New York has become, it was the Empire State, it's become the Exodus State, the state everybody's leaving from. So, but as long as God calls us to stay here, we're going to be missionaries to New York State until we see it happen in God. And when it happens in New York, everyone will know it had to be God. It won't be a political thing. It has to be a spiritual thing. And that. But that's what we're working on. And we're working on trying to educate and motivate Christians, trying to encourage them to run for office, starting at the local level, starting at the school board level. Go for dog catcher if that's what God is calling you to do. But the idea is that Christians need to get engaged and recognize that the only reason why politics is dirty is because we're not in it, and we need to be in it.
4: Hmm. Yeah, I agree 100%, and that's why we at Pacific Justice Institute have an entire separate division in addition to our litigation division, legislative division, And we also have a church engagement division to empower churches to do a number of things, have their voice heard. One is to have voter registration on Sunday mornings. So we've this.
5: Absolutely.
4: So get this, Bill. We've got three elections ago, we got, by God's grace, 321 churches for the first time ever to have voter registration Sundays. Then the next election, two elections ago, we got that went up to 512. This last election, we got just under 900. This election, we already have well over 1,000 churches that are doing voter registration Sundays, and it's picking up. And we're Peter Moore is our staff member who heads that up, Pastor Peter Moore, doing just an absolutely fantastic job. But I know there's a lot going on there in New York with churches becoming more and more involved. Do you think that churches and pastors are becoming more active and doing things like voter registration, preaching the full truth behind the pulpit, a biblical worldview when it comes to the issues of the day?
5: Well, maybe because as a pastor, that's one of my sore points, one of my pet peeves with them. A few of them are. We talk about that faithful remnant. A few of them are, but not enough

0: that's the civic arena, and priesthood is a spiritual arena. So as pastors and spiritual leaders, we're responsible to let our people know that we are a royal priesthood. We are responsible for both. And we know Isaiah 9:6 tells us that the government is on his shoulders. And if we are the body of the church, the body of Christ, that means that he is on our shoulders, the government. So there's really no excuse except, unfortunately, personal cowardice, I think. They're just afraid one of the elders is going to get ticked off and walk out of the congregation while they're preaching. So I'm encouraging them to don't be subjects of fear. You know, serve God. Don't serve your elder board or your congregation. Actually, be serving them by obeying the word of God and doing what God has called us to do, and helping them to be more courageous. Because people don't realize, you know, when I ran for state office a couple of years ago, one thing that surprised me was when I ran for office that there were more people out there on our side than on the other side. And they were just waiting for someone to give them permission to talk about their faith and their religion. So that was really encouraging. When I ran for office, I remember at one point I was at one committee meeting for their endorsement, and in the middle of my spiel, this one fella got up and said, "Bill, you need to stop talking about that. You're making me angry." And right away I thought, "Hey, you know, what did I say wrong?" And he says, "Bill," he goes, "I'm a good Roman Catholic, and I believe in everything that you're telling me, and you're really making me angry because I realize that we have been quiet about the very things that you're talking about, and we shouldn't be." You know, and that's more present than we realize. People just want to be given permission to talk about their faith. And we need to let the pastors tell them that it's okay and teach them not only that it's okay, but it's part of our responsibility to be the salt of the earth and the light of the world. I've often said the problem we have in the church is we're the salt in the church and the light in the prayer closet. And that's not what the commission is all about.
1: So, I agree 100%. The scriptures are filled with passages that condemns being silent among the wicked, like Ezekiel 3:18, where, to paraphrase, it says, you know, if you do not warn the wicked of their wicked ways, that they might turn from their wicked deeds, that person will die in his iniquity. The wicked will die in his iniquity. Yeah. But his blood I will require at your hand.
0: Exactly.
1: So when we're silent, we're culpable.
0: Absolutely.
1: It's silence is not an option. There's this thing as neutrality when it comes to serving the Lord. You're either for him or against him.
0: Okay. Well, the Dietrich Bonhoeffer said, right, silence in the face of evil is in itself evil.
1: Yeah, exactly. So I it's interesting. You talked about pastors, why they're not getting involved. One, I know you said is cowardice. I hate to admit this, but I do see a lot of cowardice. They want to please people. They think their job is to make their congregation happy and maybe a little larger by making them all even happier. So they're basically telling what they want to hear, tickling the ear. 2 Timothy chapter 3, one of the sermons I've given not too long ago, talks about explicitly how in the last days there'll be people, teachers in the church, who are simply telling people what they want to hear. And these are false teachers. Then we also, you mentioned ignorance of scripture, theology. Of course, we have seminaries that are teaching all kinds of radical things like replacement theology, anti-Semitism, all kinds of crazy things. And then you also mentioned basically, I think it was ignorance maybe of also what's going on. Maybe they're not aware in applying the scripture. I heard a pastor, he was an elder of a church. He was guest preaching and he got up there and he said, Christians, we shouldn't be watching the news. You turn off CNN, turn off Fox News. Don't worry about those things. And I thought, that's ridiculous. Even in 2 Timothy chapter 3, it says, be watchful in all things.
0: Exactly.
1: Do the work of evangelists, fulfill your ministry. Yes, but it says, but be aware and be watchful.
0: Absolutely. Yeah. Again, it's the ignorance and apathy, even in the church. And even amongst pastors, I know they have a lot on their

0: plate. So I understand that. So they don't want to add anything else to their plate that they don't have to. But that's why we need to teach them. And this is what we do with the Faith and Freedom Coalition. Really emphasizing the point that we have a responsibility to teach the full gospel, teach all those things that that Christ has taught us. And part of that is really giving unto Caesar what is due unto Caesar. And that is our informed, educated participation in this government of the people. That's what people don't realize. We're the only nation in the world where the people have the responsibility to govern themselves. And if we, the Christian people, don't govern ourselves, we're going to be governed by the unchristian, ungodly people. So we need to really step up to that responsibility, and we can't have the pietistic view that we don't get involved with politics or we don't get involved in government. No, in this country, that is part of our responsibility.
1: You know, in Nazi Germany, that was the common expression of most of the members of the church attendees in Nazi Germany.
0: Yeah.
1: You had 1/6 of the churches who were pro-Nazi. They were pulled mm-hmm. into it, and they were just blindly just pro-Nazi. It's really sad to even think about this. Then you had 1/6 of the churches in Germany that were vocally against Adolf Hitler and what he was aspiring to do, and the hate against the Jews, etc. But then here's the problem. 2/3 of the churches mm-hmm. in the middle were silent. And they
0: exactly.
1: said, we don't get involved. And you know what, Pastor Bill? Because of that, bombs would not only fall upon Germany, but also mm-hmm. upon the churches in Germany, mm-hmm. and be a burden to their testimony to this very day. And the Jewish mm-hmm. people, you know, when they see, you know, they remember the silence of the churches. Mm-hmm. And it's been a huge hit with regards to their mindset of what is Christianity. They see it as ritualistic, not really having a love of Christ, any kind of love beyond themselves, their own convenience, their own comfort. Mm-hmm. And that's, unfortunately, is not biblical. That's not what Jesus was about. And that's why I like the fact you use the word full gospel, because mm-hmm. living our faith is just that, living it, not just saying a prayer or having doctrine, but applying the word of God, applying the teachings of Christ, which is a love that compels us not to be silent. Let me ask you about what's happening in New York. You said people are leaving New York. I know they're leaving California as well. Why are they leaving New York?
0: They're leaving because of oppressive government, higher taxes. They can't afford to live in New York anymore. And they're leaving for states like Florida, Texas, Tennessee, states where they can afford to live. And basically that's probably the biggest reason, the economic reason. And then the cultural reason, where this is not exactly the Bible Belt, New York. So in New York State, to be a Christian, we're the weird ones. You know, and not to, and again, I want to make a distinction between New York State and New York City. The problem that we have is New York City is really dominated by liberalism, by all that triad of evil. Now you got the Islamofascists, you got the Marxists, and you got the leftists in America. That they've got a grip on New York City. New York City is 2/5 of the population of the whole state. Most of New York State is actually pretty conservative.
1: Yeah.
0: It's just that one area in New York City that has a hold and that has control over the whole thing. So most people are really leaving because they can't afford to live in New York City. The rents in the city, the real estate prices in New York City, they can't afford. And they're leaving. And I can't tell you how many of my friends and relatives even have left and said, Bill, when are you going to come down to join us? And I have to tell them, well, when God says so, but until then, he's called me to be a missionary, to be a light in the darkness. But that's okay. We just want to be where God wants us to be.
1: Yeah. People have told me, they said, Brad, You moving to Texas? You moving back to Texas? Because I'm a Texan, and for all effective purposes. I just say, are you going to leave California? I'm going to say, well, if I left, I mean, what message is that sending? It's like sort of like a general of an army saying, you guys all advance, but I'm retreating personally. But you guys go ahead and advance. I mean, that would work. That'd be terrible. So we're not retreating, and we're not leaving either unless God gives a clear directive to the otherwise. And, you know, to do so, maybe I'll get that directive before the big earthquake hits or something. But but even then, I don't think so.
0: You be the light on the left, we'll be the light on the right, and we'll just believe God to light up the whole country.
1: Yeah, definitely. Now, the mayor of New York City has really...
0: Mandami.
1: He's been very baffling to many people. He's a socialist in his policies, his ideology, unapologetic. He's open, out there, socialist. He is a Muslim, not just in name only, but he is... seemed like a pretty radically committed Muslim. He is pushing Islam. He pushes to empower the Muslim people to flood Times Square, to block traffic. Mm-hmm. And they do that with their praying to lay claim to that property, to lay claim to it. It's not just a demonstration of some kind. It is a spiritual measure they take to try to lay claim of this property, of this intersection. Absolutely. For Allah. He's been very supportive of that, very anti-Semitic, unbelievably anti-Semitic. So my first question about him is, do the people in New York City, does the average New Yorker who voted for him regret it yet? Or are they all behind him and they're getting what they bargained for?
0: Not yet. I don't think it's hit home with most of them yet. I think they're now starting to get a sense it, to recognize that this isn't a new liberal mayor. This is a conqueror in his eyes. He is conqueror, and it's all about power. Again, he's even threatening to take landlords, to take homes away from landlords if they don't meet up his requirements to give it to people. So that's all about, and I have questions about whether or not it's even constitutional for him to be in office if he's supposedly supposed to swear to uphold the Constitution and yet cannot and does not. So, you know, I don't know, Brad. I mean, is there any legitimate concern on whether or not they can even hold office?
1: Yeah. That's a good question, and we're going to answer that question and more questions when we return right after this.
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1: Welcome back. 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Also, as many of you know, I do a lot of guest preaching at churches along with our other attorneys out there. 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And of course, if you need assistance, legal counsel, whatever, let us know. We have attorneys all over the country. Please let us know. Go to pji.org. All right, I'd like to bring back to the show now Reverend Bill Bonucci. Bill, you asked a real important question right before the break. And here we're dealing with, you know, the mayor of New York City, someone who is a DSA, who's someone who's an open socialist. One of the resolutions of their party, their ideology, is to basically tear up the Constitution and replace it. Mm-hmm. Now, he's Muslim, so his religion is to replace it with Sharia law. That's
0: sure right.
1: That's what his religion is, if he's sincere to his faith, and he clearly is. He's been very supportive of radicals with regards to his faith, so I assume he is very much behind it, if you will. So we have someone who, as a matter of religion and a matter of politics, both, seemingly is counter to the Constitution of the United States. And can he really meet his oath to uphold the office and his oath to defend the Constitution, if that's his ideology? And I would say, principally, I don't think he can. Now, legally speaking, I don't think there's a court that's going to deny him the ability to, in fact, serve as a mayor and take that oath, unless he was to maybe say something like, and I want everyone to know I'm doing this oath, but I really don't mean it. I really want to destroy the Constitution. You know, I think there might be a challenge if he overtly said, I'm going to lie here under oath because my real, you know, calling, if you will, in ideology is to oppose and tear up the Constitution. I think it would take something like that for a court to cross the line and say, this is not free speech. This is not, you know, freedom to believe what you believe. This is crossing the line and actually violating your oath. If you do so openly, and it's very clear that you are committing perjury against the people you're allegedly serving. So that's sort of where my take is on it. But we'll see. But principally, you're absolutely right. I mean, this mayor cannot uphold his oaths because his politics and his religion both compel him to do the opposite.
0: And not only that, I think it begins, you know, from the moment he takes the oath of office. I mean, we know the Constitution doesn't require you to use the Bible when you take the oath to place your hand on the Bible. We know that historically people haven't placed their hands on the Bible. That's okay. I think John Adams placed it on the law book, and that. So, but it's okay to even not place your hand on anything. You don't have to. You're not constitutionally required. But he places his hand on the Quran. He's making a statement, even as he's entering into his office, that he intends to uphold the conditions of the Quran. That's what my concern is. He's overtly letting the world know that he is looking to replace the Bible, the Constitution, which is based on the Bible, with the Quran and Sharia law. So I have serious concerns about that.
1: Yeah, I'm sure that the regime in Iran is very happy about that.
0: Sure.
1: Their dream is to only have people who will put their hand on the Quran and use that as their absolute and enforcing Sharia law, which is what the Quran mandates. So I think that this is very, very, very concerning. Americans should realize what this man stands for. and mm-hmm. What he himself aspires to do to our, to not just New York, but to the rest of the country, if he had any opportunity to do. Of course, he has a part of a political party, the Democrat Socialists, which have now, mm-hmm. The polls show, actually a large percentage, I think maybe of the slight majority of Democrats actually favor socialism now, as they've gone mm-hmm. radically to the left, not just socially in terms of, you know, LGBTQ and drag queens and all that other stuff, but also as a matter of economic policy, fiscally. They like socialism. They want government to take control of everything and control our lives so that they might have the assurance of having food and shelter at the expense of their freedoms and liberties for them and generations to come. So I find it very concerning. I'd like to think that the average person in New York City will come to their senses and realize the freedom and liberty that they're giving up. You know, I feel sorry for those owners of property, because it looks like his intent is to do just that, to take the property, starting with the wealthiest owners of property, and then mm-hmm. move his way on down so that all the property mm-hmm. is taken over by the state and by the city and then by the state mm-hmm. and then used for whatever government purposes they want to create this new socialist society with, in essence, nothing but government-owned public housing.
0: Exactly. It's all about power.
1: Yeah, it's about power. And we know what happens to public housing complexes. We know. Yeah. I've never been to a beautifully resort, I mean, a real nice public housing complex that is safe, a place that people want to live in. No. They've got bars not only on the windows at the first level, they have bars on the windows on the second level. I mean, it is a dangerous, dangerous place. And
0: absolutely.
1: So, yeah, evil flourishes in these places in so many ways. So that's what he wants, and I'm glad that you're there to be a salt in life. What's been your personal challenge that you've been facing to get pastors to preach and teach the stewardship of liberty?
0: Again, it's their willingness to step out of their comfort zone and to take on the responsibility to steward the government and our politics. I've been encouraged, I've had a couple of pastors who have actually stepped up and run for local office, and that's been encouraging. But we need many more to do so, because, I mean, we are the light of the world. We are the guardians of truth. And if we don't advance the guardians of truth, lies will prevail. And people don't recognize that. Again, we all know, was Reagan said that, you know, freedom is only one generation away from extinction. And we are the ones with the truth. If we don't advance it, the other side won't. You can't expect ungodly people to do godly things. It just doesn't make logical sense. Ungodly people are going to do what ungodly people do. That's being ungodly. And now, unfortunately, we have not just ungodly people, but people inspired by demons, you know, to really overthrow this God-blessed nation. It is spiritual warfare. I've always said it really comes down to this simple conflict between God and Satan. You know, the thing is, we as believers, we know who we serve. Unfortunately, the other side, because Satan always works in the dark, people don't know who's pulling their strings on the other side. Right. They think they're doing their own thing. They think they're doing a good thing. They want equality for everyone. They're so totally deceived, they don't know who's pulling their strings. So that's why we have to come in with the truth and be able to speak the truth and advance the truth and really trust God, you know, for the outcome. You know, I've adopted for my own sense of peace, so I don't get so frustrated with our lack of progress. I've adopted John Quincy Adams' philosophy, where he said, you know, duty is mine, results are God's. So for us, we try to get our pastors to do their duty, to preach the full gospel, to teach discipleship. You know, the commission isn't to make Christians. The commission is to make disciples of all nations. And our nation is one that needs to be discipled for the kingdom of God. And if we don't do it, we see that the Islamists are doing it. And it's not about religious freedom, because Islam is not a religion. Islam is a governing philosophy cloaked in religious garb. but it's really a governing philosophy intended to conquer the world. And that's what our people need to understand.
1: Yeah, you're absolutely right. There's still a lot of people who don't understand what DSA is about, what the socialism, the Democrat Socialist Party is about, if you will. Not a party, but their association. They're part of the Democrat Party, and they're trying to take it over.
0: Most of them don't know what it's about.
1: Yeah. You're right. And, and yet they're really clear on their outline, if you will. It's to empty the prisons. So, I mean, it's insane. Our murder rate.
0: Evil.
1: It's evil. You know, under this administration, our murder rate in this country has gone down to the lowest level it's been in more than 100 years. I never thought I would see that in my lifetime. This is one example. You know, the border was sealed, protected, and yet their goal is to completely open the border, let anyone who wants to, from whatever country, with whatever purpose, just to flow, walk right into our country, to basically get rid of the borders and subject us to who knows what in the way of sabotage by foreign enemies and other groups, M13, et cetera. They want to get rid of the Senate. And the answer is simple for that. They want to consolidate power in the House so that when they have power, they can more effectively and expeditiously get done what they want done. They want to effectively get rid of the Constitution. They want to rewrite, create a new society, a new world. They want to take away property ownership. And, you know, of course, the Bible even is all about property. You know, talks about property ownership. It's not all about it, but it talks about property ownership.
0: Yeah.
1: Jesus in his parables referred to property ownership from a righteous perspective. So they want to negate that. They want to steal effectively from one group who worked hard and then give it to people who are coveting. The sin of coveting,
0: and
1: give it to them, and it's effective stealing. When I hear people say, "Well, I'm for redistribution of wealth," I say, "Really, what you're doing is you're guilty of the sin of coveting what other people have, and you're wanting to steal it in a way that's not going to result in you being punished."
0: So why aren't our pastors teaching that? We talk about teaching the Ten Commandments. Why aren't our pastors teaching about the application of the Ten Commandments in the public realm?
1: Yeah, and I think it's when you look at the Ten Commandments, you know, like, do not take the Lord's name in vain, have no other gods before me. Well, DSA is all about having the government as their God.
0: Absolutely.
1: The government's the final authority, so they break that. And then as far as honor the Sabbath and keep it holy, no, they're actually out to truncate the affluence, the influence of faith, and then also honor your parent, your mother, and your father. They say no. Honor the state and what the state teaches for your children to believe and to think, just like the Soviet Union has been in the past. No, the state knows, not your parents. They're in favor of of doing what the teachers' unions are often doing, which is downplaying parents and the role that parents play in their children. Then we have, as far as the basic crimes, like do not steal. They want to let those people out of jail. Do not commit adultery. They say, hey, adultery's fine. You know, there's no right and wrong. Do not covet. They are literally anti-Ten Commandments.
0: Yeah, and part of our full-time ministry is we have a marriage ministry. And what's concerning is how we see so much devaluation of the institution of marriage, sacred, the sanctity of marriage. And that's the beginning of the breakdown. You know, I've often said, you know, it begins with the man, with the husband. I said, as the man goes, so goes the marriage. As the marriage goes, so goes the family. As the family goes, so goes the community. As the community goes, so goes the nation. So it really comes down to that. And we need to, part of what we're doing is to reassert the importance of the institution of marriage and family. The nuclear family has to be reinstituted, because really that's the first government that a child experiences. And if that breaks down, then he's left with the state. And that's part of their agenda, is to break the nuclear family so the state can become the parent. And again, it's about power and control. So we need to recognize that. Again, light and darkness, the kingdom of God versus the kingdoms of this world. God and... Satan.
1: Well, now, before you get real quick, I want to talk to you because before we ran out of time about real quick, if we might, it's dealing with parents' rights there. And because you're talking about the family, institution of the family, it's parents' rights. So there's a bill, S10450.
0: Right.
1: Tell me about this, because you're actively engaged with regard to the legislation there. We have attorneys that stand by to oppose, you know, horrific legislations that are attacking our freedoms. Enlighten the audience, if you will, as to why this is a threat on parents' rights.
0: Well, it's thankfully it died in committee the last session, but they're going to bring it up again. Basically, it's a legislation to pass a law to make the public schools accommodate transgenderism and to make it legally required to address a person, a young child, however he wants to be addressed by the gender that he identifies with, without necessarily informing the parents. So there's a lot involved here that truly goes against the family, and we need to continue to fight against that bill because it's going to come up again. We know that. Again, our only hope is to get a Republican governor to stop some of this crazy stuff happening. But if they continue the way they're going, it will advance. So we need to continue to be that voice, and people need to get engaged. They need to understand what's going on in Albany to do that. So, but if we don't watch it, their whole idea is to remove the parents from the equation. Let the state take total control. And we can't allow that to happen.
1: Right. Yeah. Well, I agree. You know, when in New Jersey, the attorney general there pronounced the same exact same thing on every teacher.
0: Exactly.
1: That, you have to use a pronoun that a child wants you to use. So if it's a boy and he says, call me Susie from now on. And also use a she and her. Teachers, it doesn't matter if you have strong religious convictions and love for these children, not wanting to encourage confusion, much less confusion that statistically greatly increases their suicide rate.
0: They say
1: no, it doesn't matter. And by the way, if parents inquire about this, lie, cover it up. So we have filed a lawsuit in court there in New Jersey challenging this mandate on behalf of some very upset teachers. Okay. Who are Christians and parents. Yes. And so if this becomes law in New York, let us know. We've got attorneys.
0: Absolutely.
1: They're in New York.
0: Absolutely.
1: Do you think it's going to become law? Do you think it's going to pass?
0: If Bruce Blakeman doesn't win the governorship, it will pass.
1: Wow. Okay. So this is a real direct threat to
0: Absolutely.
1: Teachers with a conscience, a conviction, a love for children, a true love for children, in my opinion. So this is a very serious, and of course also a direct threat on parents' rights for this stuff happening and parents not knowing about it. I will tell you, if there's parents listening to this right now in New York and they are upset about this, let us know. If you have children in public schools and you want to be a plaintiff in a lawsuit challenging something like this, if this becomes law, let us know. Go to our website, pji.org, and click, maybe get involved, or if you have a question, just let us know that you're in New York and you stand ready to be a plaintiff challenging S10450. So S10450. It's right now in the Health Committee, as I understand it, but
0: yeah, and actually it died. It'll probably end up with a new number when they go into session next year in 2027. But it'll show up again.
1: So, all right, it's the pro transgender students demands bill. I guess I don't know how to say that. Now, I understand there's other legislation addressing non-biological gender affirmation, which is really another word for encouragement
0: in
1: child custody actions. What's going on there?
0: Yeah. Basically, we don't know. All we know is that they're going to continue to advance whatever they can, especially when it comes to adoption. If an adoptive parent doesn't recognize a child's gender affirmation, they won't be allowed to adopt a child. So we're saying that ought not be. So there's a lot going on there. We don't know exactly what's going to come out again. But we know that a lot of it is going to be to advance transgenderism, which we believe is really messing up our kids more than ever.
1: Oh,
0: we know that. So we need to keep a watch on it.
1: It is.
0: We'll keep a watch on it.
1: It is statistically a child who is affirmed and encouraged and solidified into gender confusion. They're more likely to die before the age of 30 than a teenager who is fighting leukemia.
0: Interesting.
1: Think about that. And who would deliberately risk a child getting leukemia? No one.
0: Mm-hmm.
1: Hopefully no one. Mm-hmm. And yet they are premeditatively, knowingly encouraging something that the statistics show very clearly will greatly, on average, shorten their lifespan dramatically because of the spike in suicide that increases very, very, very significantly. It just spikes off the charts. So,
0: well, I've been convicted for a long time that their ultimate goal is to have a new Sodom and Gomorrah. That's their goal, where anything goes.
1: Yeah, yeah. I agree. I think you're absolutely right. And this is very serious. You know, we at Pacific Justice Institute had a case very similar to what you're talking about as far as this legislation goes. In the state of Oregon, they told a Christian couple, you can't be foster parents, not even foster parents, unless you're willing to affirm a gender-confused kid's confusion, unless you encourage it on the hypothetical that you might get a child someday as a foster parent. You have to commit to encouraging, affirming that gender confusion, gender identity confusion.
0: Mm-hmm.
1: Just on the hypothetical, the couple said, well, you know, we can't do that because of our Christian faith. But if that happens, we'll notify the agency. And so that you could place that child with a couple that might meet that demand and requirement. And they said, no, you have to be willing to affirm and encourage that confusion in that child. That fatal confusion, usually, in order to be foster parents. We challenged it, Bill, and, you know, we lost at the lower court. We did not give up. We at Pacific Justice Institute, we went ahead and took it on appeal, and I am pleased to announce the appellate court said, this is wrong. You basically purged Christians from being able to be foster parents in the state of Oregon. Very draconian, clearly unconstitutional. And we got it reversed, and we also had seen similar challenges in Washington, Oregon, with regard to saying you can't adopt if you have a Christian worldview regarding not encouraging gender confusion in children who are dealing with that issue. So it's an interesting time. There's also a religious liberty issue, Assembly Bill A-1848, and
0: what's Praise Act. The Praise Act. Basically, that's a bill to really prevent the government from doing what they did during COVID, when they told the churches we must shut down. This Praise Act will prohibit the state government from mandating, from closing down religious institutions at times of emergency. And that's so important because they had liquor stores open, they had Planned Parenthood open, but they commanded the churches to close down. So we want legislation to pass to prevent the government from commanding the churches to shut down during emergencies.
1: Right.
0: So we're going to work on that.
1: Yeah,
0: please. It died in committee last session, but we're going to push it again. And again, that's one of those cases that if we get a Republican governor, we may be able to pass it.
1: Yeah. Yeah, well, I hope so. People have to vote. And in order for people to vote, to get them out, we have to have pastors not to be silent, but to preach a biblical worldview. Don't be afraid to mention to address the issues of the day as the Bible clearly addresses them.
0: Yeah.
1: That's not just an option. That's a responsibility. And then encourage them to apply that righteously and vote. Because
0: this is legislation that affects them directly, personally. It's called Protecting Religious Assembly in States of Emergency Act. That's what the acronym for PRAISE is all about, right?
1: I mean,
0: pastors should get involved with this. You know, there's no excuse for not getting involved. This impacts them personally.
1: Yeah, but many of them just are too afraid. They want to play it safe. They don't want to offend anyone, whatever.
0: I know.
1: No, now's the time to speak up. and get involved in. There's another bill, S-4173, and this is basically it's expanded version of the Federal FACE Act. This is proposed Reproductive Health Care Facilities and Religious Worship Access Act. I guess it would amend the New York law concerning interference with both reproductive health facilities and places of religious worship.
0: Right, right. Well, basically, and part of that is we're concerned with the places of religious worship in terms of part of the element they're talking about making a 25-foot buffer zone around places of religious worship that you can't go within 25 feet while worship is in progress. You can't go within 25 feet to protest. If you want to protest, I'm fine. You do 25 feet outside. That's fine. But we've had too many incidents in the state of New York where people have gone into religious worship services and disrupted them and hurt them. So we want to pass legislation to prevent that from happening. Now, we know that New York has no problem with enforcing the FACE Act when it comes to pro-abortion places. But when it comes to churches, they've been reluctant to enforce it. So we want to really make it sure that, no, this applies to religious institutions as well as abortion clinics.
1: I know the Biden administration used this, just as you alluded to, for one purpose,
0: sure did.
1: To defend abortion mills, abortion clinics, from people praying and counseling there.
0: Exactly.
1: And yet they would not use it to defend churches and synagogues.
0: Exactly.
1: So now this administration, I understand, is using it to protect and defend churches and synagogues, which is really important. But it really should be adopted on a state level because we don't know who's going to be in the White House in the future, who's going to decide, we're not going to use this to protect churches. We need this passed and signed into law moving forward. Mm-hmm. So that's S-4173. Once again, in addition to taking on cases and litigating there in New York, which we do boldly, we have two major cases taking place right now. We also get involved in testifying with regard to legislation, with regard to the Constitution, constitutionality, legality. So feel free to use us. I want to partner with you, Bill, and what you're doing. Contact
0: that.
1: Us.
0: So much.
1: And also, finally, I just want to note, one of our attorneys there in New York is going to be having heart surgery in the very near future. His name's Todd.
0: Sure, Todd Lamond. Yeah,
1: yes.
0: Absolutely.
1: So I want to encourage people out there, lift him up in prayer.
0: He's a good brother.
1: He's a great brother in Christ. His name's, Todd. Lift up Todd. Mm-hmm. God bless you. We ran out of time, Reverend Bill, but keep up the great work and looking forward to partnering with you in the days ahead. God bless.
0: Thank you. Thank you, Brad. God bless. And America, remember, America, bless God.
1: Yes, exactly. America, bless God.
0: Bless.
1: I love it. Okay. America, bless God. Thank you. So, folks, there you have it. It's our God-given freedoms we're talking about. Now, let's choose to keep them. I'm Brad Dacus, president of the Pacific Justice Institute. Let's continue the fight for your freedoms.
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5: Perfect trail and everything is just feeling right. Everything's going right. It's those days when you feel amazing. Your relationships are going good. Everything you're saying is interesting. It's just you're flowing in your gifts. And it's almost like you have sunshine in your feet. And you just are moving in all of God's gifts that He has for you. And you feel incredible. Do you want to have more days like that? I know I do. Wouldn't we all want to feel like that every day? Feeling amazing, feeling interesting, flowing in God's gifts, having our joy full. But you know what? That straight and narrow road isn't always that easy. That's why I called it the straight and narrow road. He didn't call it a perfect road, but He called it a straight road. And that's really getting your eyes on Jesus, seeking Him first in all of you do. But as we know in this day and age, sometimes that can be difficult. And sometimes we get off that road, maybe not even knowing it. But we know when we're off it because we start feeling it. We start feeling maybe a little depressed. We start not feeling ourselves. We start losing our energy. We start feeling like we just aren't connecting. Those are some signs that we know that we're just going down that road. Do you want your joy back? Do you want your energy back? Do you want your peace back? Do you want to be flowing in those amazing gifts God has given you? Yes, you as an individual, you're unique and beautiful. He only created one of you with your own fingerprints to do exactly what He wants you to do today, here and now. Only you, He's called you, He's called me to live in those gifts that He's given us. You have to realize wherever you are on this journey, it's no surprise to the Lord. He knows right where you are, right what you're going through, and loves you just the way you are. So come just the way you are with everything. Just say thank you, Jesus, that you've had your hand on me the whole time. And that just gets you right back on that straight narrow path where things in your life start flowing. The joy comes back. The peace comes back. Your relationships are stronger. You're putting God first in everything. And you're being a blessing, therefore, to those around you. And there's nothing better than that. So today, I pray that you will stop, be grateful, know that the Lord knows right where you're at, right now, to use you for great and amazing.

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1: Hello, and thank you for watching his channel with an international update. I'm Brian Perez. After more than four decades of uncertainty, the remains of Sergeant First Class Yehuda Katz are finally coming home. The IDF announced it had located and recovered Katz's remains, making him the last soldier missing from the June 1982 Battle of Sultan Yaqob to be recovered. The battle was fought during the first week of Operation Peace for Galilee, later known as the First Lebanon War. It left six IDF soldiers missing in action and became one of the most painful, unresolved episodes in the military's history. The battle lasted approximately 8 hours on June 11, 1982, 6 days into the First Lebanon War. The operation was ordered despite the expectation that a ceasefire with Syrian forces could be reached in the near future. Three armored brigades and an infantry brigade were sent into the area without knowing heavy Syrian forces had taken positions on high ground near the village. The Syrian forces ambushed the Israeli troops, catching them by surprise and subjecting them to heavy fire before they could organize a defense. Several incidents of friendly fire resulted in additional Israeli casualties. A new report from the Institute for Monitoring Peace and Cultural Tolerance in School Education has found significant improvements in Saudi Arabia's school curriculum, including the removal of previously documented anti-Semitic content and more positive portrayals of religious minorities, women, and other cultures. The report examined 136 textbooks used in Saudi schools and found the changes broadly align with the modernization agenda of Crown Prince Mohammed bin Salman's Vision 2030 initiative. The study found greater emphasis on moderation, critical thinking, tolerance, and peaceful relations between communities. Historical narratives that portrayed Jews, Shiite Muslims, and others as eternal enemies of Sunni Muslims in previous editions have also been altered or removed. Now, despite the progress, the report identified areas of concern, including textbooks intended to teach students about World War II, completely silent about the Holocaust. One of eight candidates seeking to succeed Antonio Guterres as UN Secretary General next year called for continued reform of the world body and the restoration of its moral authority. Ugandan diplomat Olara Otunu, a former UN Undersecretary General who served as a special representative for children and armed conflict, spoke with UN member states and civil society groups aimed at assessing the candidates to replace Guterres, who steps down at the end of the year after 2 5-year terms. Guterres' successor faces the task of revitalizing an organization in crisis and declining stature amid pressure to reform what critics say is a bloated, costly bureaucracy and reduce duplication across its agencies. A straw poll at the end of July showed former Costa Rican Vice President Rebecca Grinspan as an early frontrunner, followed by former Guyanese Foreign Minister Carolyn Rodriguez Burkett and Argentina's Rafael Grossi, head of the UN Nuclear Watchdog Agency. Precedent suggests multiple rounds of polling could conclude in late September or early October. And a woman identified by federal prosecutors as a Tijuana resident was arrested at the U.S.-Mexico border before U.S. Customs and Border Protection officers discovered 69 live animals allegedly stuffed inside taped-shut pillowcases in a hidden compartment of her vehicle. The bags were taken to a zoo where workers found 60 abronia lizards, 4 venomous yellow-blotched palm pit vipers, 3 caimans, a baby crocodile, and an indigo snake. With an international update on his channel, I'm Brian Perez. Thank you very much for watching today and for telling your friends about his channel. God bless. We'll talk to you next time.
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7: Well, welcome to the 700 Club. Today we honor Dolly Parton and her family and her. They gave millions of fans the belief that anything is possible. The legendary performer who rose from poverty to become an American idol, she died yesterday.
8: Revealed that she died after a brief battle with cancer. And as Kelly Wright reports, Dolly leaves a legacy of faith, hope, and love.
9: The Empire State Building's tower all lit up in pink to honor Dolly Parton, who died at her home at age 80. Around the world, people are giving tribute to the country music legend. Her nephew made the announcement of Dolly's death on Instagram.
10: Dolly has lived in the light and is in the arms of Jesus, surely met by Carl, her parents, and countless others who have watched her and longed for her to meet them in the heavens.
9: Dolly is remembered for her remarkable life as an iconic singer, songwriter, and actor. Years ago, she spoke with CBN's Ephraim Graham about her incredible journey from poverty in the hills of East Tennessee to becoming a global superstar. She explained that she started singing in her grandfather's church. That gave her a fountain of faith.
11: It's very important. It has served me so well through the years to believe in those scriptures, like through God, all things are possible. You know, that's still a biggie to me today. Even when I'm having, you know, problems, I always, you know, when I think somebody says, oh, you'll never be able to pull that off. You'll never do this. Yes, I can, because through God, all things are possible. But I really lean on my faith.
9: Her faith fueled a passion to do more beyond music and films. She used her fame and fortune to help children around the world through Imagination Library, which has given away more than 300 million books. She created it as a tribute to her father, who never learned to read.
11: Now, he was one of the wisest men I've ever known, but I knew in my heart this inability to read probably kept him from seeing all his dreams come true. So inspiring kids to love to became my passion and my mission.
9: Renowned eye surgeon Dr. Ming Wang, who treated Dolly with LASIK surgery, became a friend of more than 20 years. He remembers how she helped him in his charitable work.
12: She also really helped our Sight Foundation. We had this foundation to help blind orphan children from around the world with a technology that I have invented called placenta contact lens to help these blind orphan children restore their eyesight, to bring them out of darkness. And the Dolly really being instrumental in helping our Sight Foundation.
9: Wang says in a world filled with so much division over politics, race, religion, and more, Dolly brought people together through her music and her faith.
12: Her ultimate legacy is to remind us we're all God's children. We're all Americans. We all can work together. We all can love each other and work together.
9: President Trump posted on Truth Social about the passing of Dolly Parton. He stated, "This is a true loss for millions of people. There has never been anyone like her and never will. In her honor, I am lowering the American flag throughout the United States for a one-week period. Rest in peace, Dolly. The world loves you." That from President Trump. At the White House, Kelly Wright, CBN News.
7: Well, such a huge loss for all of us. And yeah. I'll just say we will always love Dolly.
8: Yes.
7: What an incredible talent. Not just a singer, not just a songwriter, but a very, very accomplished actress. It's amazing her career and how many lives she influenced through the decades. It's been an incredible, an incredible life.
8: She continues to reach, I mean, the generations beyond her. I know my generation loves her. The generation beyond me loves her. And she was just an incredible woman of faith as well, a woman of generosity. She was bound and determined to help people. You know, she became so fortunate and blessed, and so she gave back so much. And I just feel like she set an example, definitely for the next generation of all individuals, but especially for women to just, you know, go after their dreams, but first and foremost, put God first. And so I definitely honor Dolly and her legacy. Yeah.
7: And I'll give a shout out to her cookbook. It's pretty amazing.
8: Is it really? I'm sure it is.
7: All right.
8: I'm sure it is.
7: Well, in other news, the late Senator Lindsey Graham's sister, Darlene, has won the Republican nomination for his Senate seat in the midterm elections. John Jessup has that story and more from our CBN News Bureau in Washington. John?
13: That is right, Gordon. Senator Darlene Graham defeated Congressman Ralph Norman in Tuesday's runoff election. Graham won by a five-point margin, taking 52% of the vote. She entered the runoff after finishing in the top two out of a field of 10 primary candidates. President Trump threw his support behind Graham with his endorsement and by making a late campaign stop in the Palmetto State. South Carolina Governor Henry McMaster appointed Darlene Graham to serve the remainder of her brother's term after his unexpected death last month. We're learning more about the CIA director John Ratcliffe making a secret trip to Moscow on Tuesday. It's the first visit by a CIA chief since Russia invaded Ukraine 4 years ago. The Kremlin confirmed the director held high-level talks with Russian officials, but not with President Putin. No word on what was discussed, but intelligence agencies have been warning that Russia is preparing to mobilize more troops and might be more willing to militarily test NATO nations. Well, now to the Trump administration's economic campaign to isolate Iran. China, the top buyer of sanctioned Iranian oil, is pushing back on the policy, while Iran citizens are feeling the economic strain. CBN's Chris Mitchell reports.
14: Secretary of State Marco Rubio is reinforcing the administration's policy of unprecedented economic pressure on Iran and nations that do business with the regime. The approach is expected to remain in place through the U.S. midterm elections in early November, but Rubio says the military option is still on the table. China is

0: Sports.
1: They are ready to use their own lives, to use their own bodies to fight back against the Islamic Republic. They don't feel that they have the necessary arms. That's the number one message that I'm getting from people on the ground inside of Iran.
0: Meanwhile, Washington is turning up the pressure on Iran's leadership, offering up to $10 million for information on senior IRGC leaders, including Supreme Leader Mujtaba Khamenei. At the same time, Rubio announced the U.S. has officially removed Syria from the U.S. list of state sponsors of terrorism after 47 years.
2: Today, Syria shakes off a dirty stain. I extend my sincere thanks to U.S. President Donald Trump.
0: And in Gaza, the U.S.-backed Board of Peace issued a rare warning, telling Israel to limit fire to genuine threats. It's also calling for all militant activity in Gaza to stop, including flying kites, which have been equipped with bombs and flown into Israeli territory in the past. Chris Mitchell, CBN News, Jerusalem.
3: Thank you, Chris. Gordon, back over to you.
4: Well, things are obviously in turmoil in the Middle East. It doesn't take any deep analysis to show it. And whether it's Syria trying to come out of years of civil war, years of being a sponsor of terrorism, Turkey, Pakistan, Saudi Arabia signing a mutual defense pact, that is an earthquake level in diplomacy that has largely gone unnoticed in light of everything else happening. So if Iran launches an attack against Pakistan, against Turkey, against Saudi Arabia, they are now in a pact to say they will respond. But it just doesn't apply there. I think the main target of that pact is Israel. And would Israel ever launch any kind of attack against one of those three countries, they would all form an alliance against her. The big issue, and it is the big issue, at what point in time will the Revolutionary Guard give up? If they do, and we've said it from the start of this conflict, there are 2,000 Revolutionary Guard generals. Just wrap your head around that one. Then each one of them being paid by the state. How many officers are underneath those 2,000 generals? Each one of them being paid by the state. Now, if they run out of money, that's one thing, and that's the current goal of the economic sanctions. But they all know if they lose power, what will happen to them? What would that population do? The population that has been repressed, been shot in the streets, been hanged publicly in the squares, been jailed for no reason, beaten for no reason, beaten for having your headscarf the wrong way. All of that would be targeted to them. If they give up power, they're essentially saying, we're giving up life. And will there be any exit plan for them? So that they could leave. And that would be something that I just don't see ever happening. So how do we arm the population? How do we achieve peace? Again, it's all based on their ideology. But there's something even deeper than their economic interest. Their very lives are at stake. And they're probably going to cling to power as long as they possibly can. Ashley?
5: Well, up next, the quiet shores of an island with a deep secret. Discover what happened here in 1915 and why 20% of the population fled for their lives. That's coming up. Also ahead, these parents went in for a routine ultrasound. Then doctors told them they couldn't hear their baby's heartbeat. Stay tuned to see them fight for their child's life later on today's 700 Club.
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4: Well, the black community's experience off the coast of Virginia in the early 1900s is coming to light. Descendants and historians are working to preserve the memory of what happened on Gwynn's Island to make sure events like this never happen again. Charlene Aaron has the story.
7: In 1910, Gwynn's Island was home to 135 black residents, 17% of the island's population.
8: Gwynne's Island sits

0: off the coast of Gloucester. It's in Matthews County. And I had heard about it since I was a little girl. I knew that that's where my mother's father's family was from. But it was always like, we just don't go back. We just don't go back.
1: For more than a century, these quiet shores held a dark secret. Between 1916 and 1920, racial hatred forced dozens of black families from Gwynn's Island. Now that history is being recognized, paving the way for healing.
2: Maria Giddens wanted to learn more about her family's roots on the island and the reasons they couldn't return. That led her on a genealogical and historical search for answers.
0: They were thriving. They were not a community that was struggling. They got land grants when they mustered out of the military because a lot of the men joined the Navy or the Army when they were liberated from the island by the Union soldiers. And they used that money along with their pensions and just saving and hard work. They built the businesses.
2: That changed on Christmas Eve, 1915. An altercation broke out at a local store between a black man, James Henry Smith, and two white teenagers. Smith narrowly escaped a lynching that night.
0: James Smith ended up running out of the establishment, running down the street. He ended up at what's called Grimstead's store. That was the general store. And Mr. Grimstead, he took his rifle out and he knew that the crowd was coming to catch him. And he said, no, we're not going to do that. If you want him arrested, we'll call the sheriff.
2: James Smith was Maria's great-grandfather. Her search led to Allison Thomas, a filmmaker and historian, who was also researching her ancestral ties to Gwynn's Island. Thomas discovered her family owned a plantation and enslaved people there. Her third great-grandmother's diary listed the names of those owned, including members of Maria's family.
3: I posted this information on Ancestry, and Maria messaged me. She said, I believe that your family enslaved my family, and I would like to get any kind of personal records, probate records or estate appraisals that you have so I can learn more about my ancestors.
2: The duo joined forces, learning that in early 1916, an all-white jury convicted Smith of assault. What followed, they say, was a swift, terrifying campaign of intimidation against black families on the island.
0: The tensions just went really high. It became very contentious, and they decided that wasn't enough. That wasn't enough justice for them.
2: According to the women, white residents threatened violence if blacks didn't leave. Terrified for their safety, families fled. By 1921, every black resident was gone.
3: I tracked down some descendants of people who were on that island. So there's a granddaughter of one of the younger men who owned land on the island. And she said her grandfather told her that he was told if he didn't leave, they would kill him.
4: My grandfather mentioned it. Somehow at the dinner table, the conversation came up about the fight in 1915. And I have to tell you, from my memory, my grandfather, Thomas Elliott Edwards, was not proud of what happened. He was disappointed that anything like this would have happened on this island.
2: According to the women's research and records, blacks were forced to sell their prime land at a loss.
0: The land was sold legally, but not ethically. It was at pennies on the dollar. They went from owning businesses and having a school and building this church and this community to renting in Norfolk and Hampton, working in the coal yards.
2: Unearthing this history has reopened raw wounds. Many white residents on the island today claim the exodus was due to economic reasons, not racial. Roxy Gwynn, whose family ties date back to the island, says in a statement to CBN News, economic factors were in play that drove departure of both black and white islanders in order to secure employment for workers and their families. A narrative Allison and Maria have been working to correct, starting with a display at the Gwynn's Island Museum.
3: We worked hard with them to change that narrative. We haven't eliminated the old narrative, but our narrative sits side by side.
2: Tom Edwards, who spent summers on Gwynn's Island with his grandparents, serves as the museum's director.
4: It was very important to capture this history to me. Now, that is not, I'm not speaking for everyone else who lives on Gwynn's Island. Some folks don't want this kind of history to be displayed and brought to light. But for me, my feelings are that once you let this kind of information out, you prevent these incidents and trouble from happening again.
2: A state historical marker commemorating this history was recently unveiled, a portion of which reads, "The primary cause of the exodus was racial tension that followed a December 1915 fight among black and white men. Subsequent threats against black residents led them to fear for their safety. They left selling their property under pressure and losing their community and the institutions they had built. Descendants of enslaved people and those who owned them witnessed the marker's dedication."
5: It's hard to describe the feeling and the exhilaration that I experienced to see it actually be unveiled. For generations, those who drive by will see the marker and know about the history of the black descendants of Gwynns Island.
6: It feels great that this part of history is now going to be something that people that are not aware of it would be able to come take a look at.
2: Gwynn, who declined our request for an interview, opposed the erection of the marker, saying, "With the exception of census data and the fact that there was a scuffle on Christmas Eve 1915, the wording on the marker as approved is completely based on hearsay. The statements on this marker take the limited amount of available information out of context." In a statement to CBN News, the Virginia Department of Historic Resources said, "DHR staff thoroughly researched the events presented in the application to develop the final marker text. Our objective is to share important stories about Virginia's past in the very landscapes where they took place, even when those stories are difficult, challenging, or uncomfortable. A truth both Maria and Allison hope heals the pain of the past while offering hope for the future."
3: Excavating that shame and confronting it, which I've had to do around my ancestors, I think is part of our job in order to be able to move forward. I find that very powerful.
0: My faith has given me the strength to kind of hear it all, the things that hurt, to know that I can heal from that, that grace covers a lot of things. And that means I have to have the grace as well. I have to show that grace. I can't, even if I do go back to the island.
2: Charlene Aaron, CBN News, Gwynns Island, Virginia.
7: Now, let me echo what that museum director said. Let us remember, let's have these stories so that we can prevent it from ever happening again. America has been on a very long journey towards equality, and we're not there yet. But 250 years ago, we're celebrating this year our Declaration of Independence, which declared, "We behold these truths to be self-evident, that all men are created equal." The irony is, the man who wrote that, Thomas Jefferson, was himself a slave owner. So he's writing something aspirational that he is not doing. Here we have Gwynns Island. That exodus ended 105 years ago. Let's remember it, and remember we're still on a long journey here to equality. My hope and my prayer is the church would lead the charge, that we would become fully integrated, and we would perceive that we're doing heaven's will in doing that. In heaven, if you read the book of Revelation, in heaven, you're going to have every single nation, every tribe, every tongue, all gathered together worshiping the Lamb. Well, why can't we do that right here and now? Why can't we do it every single Sunday morning and have that kind of heaven in our midst today? When we see God's will being done in heaven, can it also be done on earth? That was the prayer of Jesus. Let's make sure that we're fulfilling that prayer in our day, in our time. Ashley?
8: 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Susie Larson is also a prolific author and speaker. She'll talk about her health struggle with Lyme disease and share the importance of living loved right after this.
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8: Susie Larson suffered the debilitating effects of Lyme disease for 30 years, yet it never stopped her from raising a family and spreading the love of God through books and broadcasting.
11: Susie Larson is the host of the popular radio show Susie Larson Live and the author of more than 20 inspirational books and devotionals. Susie believes that when we see ourselves as Jesus does, our trust in Him becomes steady, even powerful. In her latest book, More Than You Can Imagine, Susie invites us to push back against the lies we believe and reclaim our God-given identities.
8: All right. Well, we are so excited to say that the amazing Susie Larson is live in the studio with us. Susie, welcome to the 700 Club.
12: So honored to be with you. Thanks for having me.
8: Oh, my goodness. We are so happy to have you. Well, we're excited to get into the book as well and your story. Your new book is called More Than You Can Imagine, What God Does When You Trust Him. Amen to that. Let's get into one of the main themes of the book is living loved. Why is that so important, and why did you really talk about that in the book?
12: You know, in the early years when I was battling Lyme, and I still battle to this day, but I've come a long way, but yeah. Raising three little boys, having more medical debt than income, I'm still a serious follower of Christ. I was fasting, I was praying, I was in the Word, yeah. I was army crawling. I'm like, Lord, I read all of the promises, yet I don't have, where's the victory? Where is the freedom? Yeah. And the Lord thundered in my spirit, Susie, I know you love me, but you don't seem to know that I love you. So until I tell you differently, every time you want to say, I love you, Lord, I want you just to turn it around. Just until you learn this, wow. I want you to turn it around to say, you love me, Lord. So I'd yell at my kids and I'd feel bad about it. He's like, say it now. You love me, Lord. And I'm not a great cook. And so I burned that dinner, right? And he's like, say it now. You love me, Lord. Wow. And I am telling you, I had some backstory trauma. And then this illness was devastating to me. Nothing has healed my heart like knowing the love of God, imprinting it on my heart. And I realized that as I, you know, all these years later in ministry, traveling all over the country, there are a lot of seasoned leaders who live with the right theology around salvation. They know they're saved.
8: Yeah.
12: They don't know they're loved.
8: Wow.
12: And yet in Ephesians, it says to know this love is to be filled with the fullness of God. Mm. And if you don't know His love, when you go through trials, the devil will bait you into accusing God of things he's guilty of. You've got to know God well enough to know when the enemy comes knocking, you go, that's not who he is. Yeah. Even if he's not answering my prayers right now, even if it seems all of hell is unleashed its fury against me, I am someone God loves and he will come through for me.
8: Why do you think so many believers, you know, struggle? As you said, they have a right theology when it comes to salvation, but maybe they're not solely, their identity isn't fully solidified in the truth of God's love. Yeah. And you touched on the fact that when we understand who we are, we can better battle the enemy.
12: Right.
8: You know, what is the connection between our identity, true identity in Christ, and realizing how loved we are and facing those spiritual battles?
12: Well, this is something that's fascinating to me that I've, after just studying scripture, and I interview people every day on my show, I've realized you can draw a straight line from the area where you're struggling to trust God and the enemy's attack on your identity. Wow. So you may have areas in your story, Ashley, where trust, you can say, comes a little easier for you. And most often that's because you've won some battles there. You've got some victory. And I think you walk in greater authority where you've had some victory. But we all have areas where that trust hasn't come so easy because maybe God's allowed us to suffer.
8: Yep.
12: He's allowed us to wait.
8: Yeah.
12: And it's in that space where we need to build a resilient trust in God. Because it's where the enemy will go after our identity to dismantle our trust. He is so threatened by our trust because that says, I'm living like this is true.
13: Yeah.
12: So he'll always go first after, does God really love you? And we try to draw that straight line between our current moment and God's faithfulness. Mm-hmm. And one last thing I'll say about that, and the Psalms, I think it's Psalm 107:6 or 106:7. You'll have to look it up. But in the Amplified, it says that the Israelites made three mistakes and why they never made it the first generation to the Promised Land. They weren't in awe of his miracles, so they didn't appreciate his miracles. So they had a front row seat to see one miracle after the other and went, like you've seen one, you've seen them all, right? They were not in awe of his mercy. And you think about, he doesn't punish us as our sins deserve. Every morning he sends mercies to our door before we even blow it. Yeah. I mean, his love and his mercy is so displayed in our lives. And then thirdly, they did not imprint his loving kindness on their hearts.
13: Wow.
12: And I feel like we don't default to faith, hope, and love. We default to fear, insecurity, worry, despair.
13: Yeah.
12: So you have to build a case for the resilience, the trust, the steadfast love of God. And so the whole point of that book is walking in the Spirit, grabbing a hold of your identity, and then growing in your trust in God.
13: How important is it to walk and be led by the Spirit of God?
12: It's everything.
13: Yeah.
12: Wouldn't you say we are our most brilliant selves when we're in the Spirit?
13: Yeah.
12: And then I say in the book, I'll speak for myself, not for you, but I am my most bumbleheaded self. Like when I'm in the flesh, I'm the worst version of myself.
13: Yeah,
12: but when you're
13: too,
12: in the Spirit and you're praying for people, you say things, you're like, where did that come from? You know, and the Spirit leads us into all truth.
13: Absolutely.
12: So all the times you've sown in tears, all the times you've read scripture, in a moment when you're in the Spirit and you're ministering to someone, he brings it up. It's the wonder and awe of walking with God.
13: Yeah.
12: So we can't even dream good dreams if we're in the flesh because those become idols. But you're in the Spirit, the sky is the limit.
13: Yeah, I absolutely love that. I want to touch on, you know, we talked about it briefly, but your struggle with Lyme disease, you know, you've been dealing with that for over 30 years. You still struggle with it today.
12: Yeah.
13: What happened and where are you at today with that? But then also, what have you learned through that struggle and through suffering, really?
12: Thank you for asking. So during our third pregnancy, I was on bed rest for 6 months. And so a lot of trauma surfaced for me, backstory trauma, because I was a passionate server in church, serving in multiple capacities, partly because I was passionate about Jesus, but partly because I still was so insecure and earning my way. So in those months of kind of having to call in every favor, all those insecurities got confronted. Well, one day the doctors let me up to test the waters to see if I could have lunch with friends and be okay. I contracted by that night. I was contracting and had to go back to bed rest. So I had I was on bed rest for 6 months. Try to imagine that.
13: Oh my goodness.
12: With a 1 and a 3-year-old. And one of those kids was strong-willed. So anyway, so I'm 3 months into bed rest. I got up that one day and it was too much. Within 2 weeks of that outing, my face started to go numb. And I still had 3 months to go. My arms started to go numb. The room started to spin. And neurological fireworks started to go off in my body. And long story short, a year later, we would find out I was unknowingly bit by the deer tick and contracted Lyme. So I army crawled probably for the first 7 years of being a young mom. And I remember, again, begging God. And I was new enough in my faith. My friends had health. They had wealth.
13: Yeah.
12: I thought God either lost my address or changed his mind about me. I'm like, I don't know what you're doing and you're so quiet. And he thundered in my spirit, you don't have to feel well to be powerful in the kingdom.
13: Wow.
12: And also he said, I could heal you today, but you'd lose it tomorrow. I'm like, what? And he said, you don't have the infrastructure for healing. You think like a sick person. And I did because they didn't know anything about Lyme back then. It made you feel like a hypochondriac, you know, symptoms every which way.
13: Yep.
12: But I'm a fighter. And so I'm like, okay, I'm going to build an infrastructure for healing. I'm going to start thinking like a healthy person. And for 20 years, I went back to teaching fitness classes. I still probably 4 times a year would get knocked off my bum and go to bed and couldn't get out of bed. And so every few months I'd have relapses, but I could live. And then 10 years ago, I had a massive relapse that apparently people with chronic Lyme can't process mold. And I've been unknowingly exposed to black mold that caused brain damage.
13: Oh my
12: goodness. I'm on live radio and my tongue is going numb and my neck is going numb and my cognitive ability was decreasing by the day. It was a horrifying, terrifying time. All that to tell you, it was in that place where the Lord had me confront past fears, had me, because as a public person, I get a lot of opinions about that I should be symptom free by now. Now, my doctors would tell you I should be dead. I am a walking miracle. I'm doing better than I ever have.
13: Yeah,
12: but like right now, I'm numb right here and I'm numb right here. And it's all right. You know, I've learned to ignore some of that stuff. But what I've learned through all of it is you don't have to feel well to be powerful. Mm. I feel better when there's faith in my heart. I still serve a miracle working God, but those miracles will play out different than you think. And when you make a formula out of your situation or somebody else's, you're not operating in compassion or faith. You're operating in formulas. And Jesus didn't do that.
13: Yeah.
12: You know, he can heal someone in the moment. Some of us, he takes the long road. And yeah. I would say I needed it because I had so much trauma wrapped up in it. But I know who God is.
13: Yes.
12: And I know his word.
13: You are preaching. Oh, my goodness. I wish we had more time. Last thing I want to ask you really quickly, what do you want readers to take away from your book?
12: I want an awakening in trust in God and an awakening to know that they're loved. Mm. Because when you trust God, life gets better for everyone.
13: Yeah.
12: When you're not trusting God, all the people that are counting on your obedience are suffering. So your trust puts you in the bigger story and many people benefit from it.
13: Oh my goodness, Susie, we could talk for hours. Oh my goodness. Thank you so much for being with us today.
12: Thank you for
13: your faith, for your hope, for your trust, and for your obedience, because I know it's impacting a lot of people and changing lives. Yeah, thank you so much. We love having you. Please come back. All right, everyone. Well, Susie Larson's book is called More Than You Can Imagine, What God Does When You Trust Him, and it's available wherever books are sold. I highly encourage you to get your hands on it. Gordon, over to you.
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20: Welcome back to Washington for the CBN News Break. The trade war between Canada and the United States is escalating. Canada slapped tariffs on more than 700 U.S. goods and services, including steel, dairy, appliances, aluminum, and electronics. The move is a response to U.S. tariffs, matching them dollar for dollar up to 50% in some cases. The retaliatory tariffs go into effect on September 8th. In a social media post, President Trump says he's considering renaming Lake Ontario to Lake America. Well, evacuations in rural Texas are in place after a wildfire quickly expanded more than 78 square miles. The fire started early Monday afternoon in a lightly populated area in the north-central part of the state. Some schools have canceled classes and shelters are open. Wildfires have been popping up across the south and west in recent days amid extreme dry weather conditions. In Nevada, firefighters are making progress, slowing down a blaze that forced tens of thousands to evacuate in Reno. Well, you can always get the latest from CBN News by going to our website at cbnnews.com. Gordon and Ashley will be back with more of the 700 Club right after this.
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7: Well, children around the world are learning the Bible through CBN Superbook. In Indonesia, an 8-year-old Buddhist boy watched the story of Jesus and the resurrection. Then he prayed to become a Christian, and he led his whole family to Christ.
24: I was a Buddhist. I used to pray as my dad, mom, and older brother. We usually offered food and burned incense when we prayed. I didn't understand what we were supposed to pray.
25: Even though 8-year-old Tristan was a Buddhist, a friend invited him to go to Sunday school in Indonesia, where they live. There, they watched an episode of CBN's Superbook about Jesus dying on the cross.
24: When I watched the crucifixion of Jesus, I remember the soldiers put a small board above his head that said, "Jesus, the King of the Jews."
25: He told us that afterwards, his teacher explained why Jesus died.
24: Jesus sacrificed himself for us, to redeem us from our sins.
25: Tristan prayed to become a Christian that day.
24: I said, "Lord Jesus, I surrender my life to you. I want to be your child." I felt happy and relieved after I prayed.
25: Tristan continued to learn more about the Bible from Superbook, and he shared those stories with his family. Now, they have all become Christians and go to church together.
24: I want to thank those who support Superbook. Thank you, and Jesus bless you.
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7: Malika and Isaac believed their son was a promise from God. They even had a name picked out, Samuel, like the prophet. Then a routine ultrasound revealed their baby was dying in the womb. And Malika and Isaac knew they had to fight for the promise of their child.
26: I was saying, "What is happening? What is going on? Is he okay? Is the baby okay?"
27: Malika Williams was scared. The child that had been prophesied to her and her husband Isaac was dying.
26: My husband said, "Just stay calm." And all I could think of is, I can't stay calm if my baby is declining in my womb.
27: Malika and Isaac married in June of 2019, blending kids from previous relationships. They desired to possibly have children together, something Isaac was excited for.
28: My favorite prophet in the Bible name was Samuel. So I would talk to God in my private time, like, "God, if I had another son, I would name him Samuel."
27: Later in August, their pastor prayed for Malika and rebuked a spirit of barrenness. She struggled to believe the word because of the shame she felt from an abortion in her past.
26: I never wanted an abortion, but life challenges, it caused me to get the abortion. And when I laid on the floor and cried, I felt shame. Shame that I don't know if I'll ever be able to have more children.
27: Then, a week later, a visiting pastor from Ghana spoke a word over the couple.
28: He said, "You will take seed." And he couldn't pronounce the name Samuel. He kept saying Zimbabwe, Zimbabwe, Zimbabwe. And I knew already it was Samuel.
27: Barely 2 months later, Malika found out she was pregnant. Then 5 months after that, an ultrasound confirmed. A baby boy was on the way.
0: I was smiling. I felt joy. I felt happy. And I felt like, God, you did not fail.
28: I was already calling his name Samuel. I was talking to the womb. I was already singing to him in a womb. I was already excited and sharing with others the good news.
27: The couple was overjoyed throughout the pregnancy. Then, at a routine doctor visit, when Malika was just 28 weeks pregnant, they encountered a complication.
0: Then I said, "I'm not feeling too well." So we went in to the doctor, and when he puts the scanner on my belly, he notices a faint heartbeat.
27: Samuel's heart rate had vanished.
28: Internally, I was thinking, what do you mean you don't hear a heartbeat?
27: Doctors rushed Malika into the OR for an emergency C-section, while Isaac had to helplessly stand by.
28: It felt like time slowed down. My prayer looked like, "Father, I know you are the great physician. They are professionals, but you know my wife's body, and you know my son."
27: As the tears fell and the worries mounted, the couple remembered the prophecy. Samuel was born. He weighed 2 pounds, 13 ounces. Doctors explained to the couple the risks they were facing with their son being born so prematurely.
0: They're saying that there's a chance that the baby is not going to make it. I felt scared. I felt like this can't be happening.
28: He can have challenges as far as breathing or comprehension, or he could have a shorter mortality rate. A tear did go down my eye. I would describe that feeling as a feeling of disappointment, a feeling of grief.
27: The NICU became holy ground. Scriptures covered Samuel's incubator. They reminded God of his promises, and prayers were lifted day and night. Then, the next day, the worst happened. Samuel's oxygen levels dropped. Alarms sounded, and then every machine went off. Doctors rushed in to save Samuel's life.
28: I began to go into questionings of what is going on.
0: I was like, "God, you said, but it's not looking like what you said."
28: My prayer looked like, "Samuel, you'll be strong and very courageous. Samuel, you will be mighty in the earth. Samuel, you are blessed and not cursed. Samuel, you above and not beneath."
0: As he began to pray, my son took a deep breath and let out a cry. And that was at the time where we knew that God was with Samuel.
27: Samuel had somewhat stabilized. Over the next 68 days, he endured blood transfusions, light therapy, feeding tubes, and oxygen in the NICU. The Williams stayed in fervent prayer, not knowing if their son would survive the many setbacks he incurred. When Samuel finally came home, he was not just surviving, but thriving.
0: We are amazed. He is truly a miracle child.
27: Today, Samuel is an advanced reader and a curious learner. Despite being born significantly premature, he has no major disabilities. He loves sports and continues to defy all odds. Isaac and Malika also went on to have another child after Samuel. They rejoice daily as they continue to live out the very promise of God spoken over them all those years ago.
28: Samuel proved that there's a purpose for every child. When I see my family, my blended family now, they are not accidents. I'm honored to be entrusted was such an amazing assignment.
0: I sometimes still am in, like, "God, you did something that I could never imagine. You did exceedingly, abundantly, above all that I could ever ask or think of." And I'm still kind of wrapping my mind, but I feel blessed. I feel grateful, and I feel peace.
7: I can't wait for Samuel to grow up. He's going to be a force in this world. I want his parents praying for me. You look at their dedication. We're going to create holy ground. We're going to believe in God. We're going to believe in the prophet. We're going to believe in the promise. We're going to believe that the one that we named Samuel is going to come into existence and be a force in this world. That is wonderful. That same faith can be yours. You don't have to say there's some super spiritual people out there. You can say, I can have that too. Why do I say that so confidently? Because Jesus is the author and finisher of your faith. So if he's going to begin it and he's going to finish it, is he going to do a good job? The answer is yes, he is. But there's a wonderful prayer you can pray. Lord, I believe. If you believe in the resurrection, if you believe that all your sins are forgiven, you have all the faith you need to believe for whatever miracle is in your life, because that same resurrection power is in you. So if you have all that faith, here's your prayer. Lord, I believe. Help my unbelief. Realize that there are areas in your life where you're not believing. You somehow think that God's not able, or he's not willing, or all of those things. We have this great assurance from him that we can pray heaven down. We can announce that the kingdom of heaven has come near. We can announce over anywhere we go, this is holy ground. This is heaven. That's what Jesus told his disciples to do. Announce to them, the kingdom of heaven has drawn near to you. Now, in heaven, is there anybody sick? Is anybody poor? Is there anybody lonely? Is there anybody in a bad relationship? All of those things are illegal in heaven. It doesn't happen there. We get to pray it down. So we're going to do that. Before we pray, we've got some other miracles that have happened. Here's Chanel. She wrote in by email. I was watching the broadcast. I heard, put your hand on the part of the body where you feel pain. I placed my right hand on my heart. The moment I did, the woman on my screen began to speak about everything I was feeling. I knew her message was for me. The Spirit of God washed over me, and I was healed.
13: Well, here's Sue from High Spire, Pennsylvania. She had a small, painless bump on the back of her head for about a week. She was concerned about it and prayed for healing. On July 28th, while watching the 700 Club, Gordon encouraged viewers to place their hands on the area of the body that needed healing. Sue immediately placed her hand on the bump and prayed in faith, expecting a miracle. The next morning, there was no trace of the bump, and it was completely gone. Praise
7: okay.
13: God.
7: Let's do what Sue Chanel did. Place your hand on that area that needs healing. We'll agree with you. God will do all the rest. Lord, we come to you believing, and we just ask that you would help our belief. You would be the author and the finisher of our faith. So as we lay a hand on that area that needs healing, we come into agreement, touching it now, and we say, be healed in Jesus' name. There's someone you're placing both hands on your lower lungs. You've been diagnosed with COPD. God's healing you, and he's healing those lungs right now. Just take that deep breath and receive that healing into both of them now. It's never going to return. You're never going to have lung problems ever again in your life. Just receive it now in Jesus' name.
13: There's a woman who's putting her right hand on over her womb, and you have been struggling with severe endometriosis, and you've been asking the Lord to heal you and to set you free from this pain. And I just believe God is healing you of endometriosis, of the pain. In the name of Jesus, walk out in faith. You are healed from the top of your head to the soles of your feet. Endometriosis does not have the final say over you and over your body and over your life and your ability to get pregnant and conceive. In Jesus' name, be healed.
7: Someone, you're laying your right hand on your right knee. God's heard your cry, and he is healing that knee for you right now. In Jesus' name, be healed, be restored, be set free from all pain, all issues with that joint. Be healed now in Jesus' name.
13: Yeah, I believe there's somebody else with severe psoriasis in your scalp, and I just believe God is healing that for you right now. You will not have to suffer from that, the pain, the itching, the scarring from it. In Jesus' name, be healed. Thank you, Lord.
7: Amen.
13: Amen.
7: And amen. If you've been healed, let us know. Let us share in your good report. If you need prayer, we're here for you 24 hours a day. All you have to do is call us. Here's a word from John. Did I not tell you that if you believe, you will see the glory of God?
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4: 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He's not throwing you away. He's got a bunch for you to do. And maybe none of us will ever see or hear or know about it, but He does. 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

0: Are you facing a crisis or a diagnosis or maybe a situation that feels hopeless and you need a miracle? Well, I believe and we believe that today could be your day. And today's guest is here to share powerful testimonies from around the world, proving that God didn't just perform miracles in the past. He is still doing the impossible today. And I'm so thankful for that. Welcome to Joni Table Talk, Friends from the Table. I'm your host, April Simons, and I'm here next to one of my best friends, my co-host, Dorothy Newton.
1: So happy to be here. 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
0: Yeah.
1: He's our miracle worker. So excited that our viewers, everybody watching, get to experience what God is doing here at Table Talk.
0: Yes, and we're excited to have our special guest today, Tracy Harris. Thank you for being with us today.
2: Thank you for having me today. Such a joy to be with the both of you. And
0: oh, man, it's going to be a great program because we're talking about how God still heals and how he still performs miracles.
2: Absolutely.
0: And we're going to get to that, but first let's go back and let's talk about how it all started for you as a child. Did you grow up in a home that believed in God and went to church? What was your childhood like?
2: You know, my childhood was very, well, typical Americana. In those days, it was the days where you could let your kids ride your bike down the street.
0: Yeah.
2: You know, I played everything. They had a ball and chased it, all the dogs and you name it. But as I went to church, I think from very early days, I'm so grateful I did have parents that didn't just send me to church. They took me.
0: So
2: they walked in the light they had. And I was always so grateful for that. And, you know, to him that has more should be given. And I really believe their heart's cry. God will always respond to a heart cry.
0: Mm-hmm.
2: It's not about the semantics. It's not about how you grew up. It's the fact that, in fact, the Holy Ghost has seemed to already start this, I guess, but it's flowing up in me to say somebody that may hear this, they're going to hear these miracles, they're going to hear our story, and I'll say, well, I wish I'd have known that 20 years ago. My life and family would have been different. And what I really want to say to that person is that not only is this possible for them, it's absolutely God's will for them, and he'll restore the years. And I say that because I love Romans 10. It says, I was found of them that sought me not.
0: Mm-hmm.
2: God's not hiding in a place so far away that he's untouchable. In fact, he said, the kingdom of heaven doesn't come with observation. He said, it's within you, it's at hand. And I think that's what changed my life, because I had a knowing inside, even though I played all the sports and all the things, had that tough exterior, that there was more.
0: Yeah. And you grew up in a church that, great church, but didn't tell you that miracles were for today.
2: Right.
0: And then at 9 years old, you had a supernatural experience.
2: To be born again, yeah.
0: Yes, tell us about that.
2: Yeah, I did that. Well, yeah, you know, that probably began my quest for knowing there's so much more.
0: Mm-hmm.
2: Because later on, you know, the church didn't teach about miracles, but I can't say that they believe miracles passed away.
0: Yeah.
2: But it certainly was inferred that it only happened if God willed.
0: Yeah.
2: And it never seemed like God willed, because we never saw any.
0: That's right.
2: Because there was no expectation of
0: faith.
2: Right, so there's right. And at nine, I remember I actually was not in my Methodist church. We were visiting, it was family, and he was playing college football at the time and that sort of thing. And we wound up in Longview, Texas on a Sunday morning.
0: Mm-hmm.
2: And we went to church. And I still remember that wonderful Baptist preacher preached the pure gospel. And I heard that Jesus had died for my sins at 9 years old. I became aware. I mean, I had a knowing inside. You know, I wasn't living this horrible life. I mean, it was like I had a drug problem. I was drugged to church. You know, I'm popping M&Ms. I mean, what am I doing wrong? But in here, I knew. I'm a sinner and I need a Savior. And I think that's my first real true encounter where you know that you know that you know, and it doesn't come through your physical senses. It's the Holy Spirit, right?
0: Mm-hmm.
2: And so when he called the altar call, I mean, I wasn't looking around to the family or can somebody go with me. I mean, I made the decision in my heart, and the next thing I know, my hand's in the air.
0: I love that.
2: And this was unseen, but I mean, I literally, it's like a hand grabbed my hand. And so then the next thing you know, it pulls on me and I stand up and walk out in the aisle, and I know now it was an angelic being. He walked me down the aisle, and I physically felt him kneel beside me as I gave my heart to the Lord.
0: Mm-hmm.
2: At that precious altar. And I don't even remember the man's name. I mean, this goes to show something else, that as we sow seeds, mm-hmm. there's an eternal and intergenerational harvest.
0: Amen.
2: He has no idea what Jesus has done with us and the people we've interacted with around the world, all because he just preached the message in that Baptist church. He looked at that 9-year-old boy get saved. He had no idea Jesus would visit me later, and that we would see miracles on all the inhabited continents, and my wife and I serving him faithfully and all of that. And Anyway, but yeah, that was a major encounter.
0: That is awesome.
1: It's obvious that something, there was definitely a shift after you gave your life to Christ. What changed in your heart?
2: Well, I think what changed in my heart was, even though I wasn't taught it, because Jesus said, the Holy Spirit's with you now, and he said to his disciples, whom you cannot receive because you don't see him or know him.
1: Right.
2: He's with you, but he shall be in you, and he talked about that. And so I had at least the knowing there's more. And I think that's one of the things I try to encourage people about, from in the ditch on either side, from extreme legalism, miracles have passed away, to extreme, you know, Pentecostalism, only happen if God wills, and all the things in between. The bottom line is that he will give you that divine yes. And I'm telling you, after I got born again, even though I wasn't filled with the Holy Spirit yet and didn't know you could be, I thought he was, you know, the ecumenical spirit. I mean, we did the Nicene Creed and the Apostles' Creed. But the point being is that I'd go to church and I would know there was more.
1: Mm-hmm.
2: And so in my teenage years, I started crying out because the Jesus of my church, and sincere people, I mean, I'm not, but they only knew what they knew. They only walked in the light they had. Mm-hmm. But here, I knew there was more. And somebody watching us today knows there's more.
0: Right.
2: And so the Jesus of my church wasn't the Jesus of my Bible. I often say, when I went home and read, you know, the blind saw, the deaf hear, he walked on water, he broke fish, and, you know, they grew back in a desert where there's no boats and living reproductive fish, and he fed 20,000 people. And this same Jesus that cast out devils, 6,000 of them at a time, rose again. And then, you know, much like miracles I've experienced, even on things that where I could have died, the point is they picked up stones to stone him, and he walked out of their midst, right? Paul says he was in death's often. You begin to see this, and you're thinking, okay, what's up here? Because I go to church, and it was kind of like when they ran to the tomb. They've taken away my Lord, and I don't know where they've laid him, right? You know, please show me, will the real Jesus please stand up? And so that's where I was with it, and crying out to him. And then, of course, he answered.
0: You know, I think you said something that was key here. You said, you know, your church did the best they could. And God bless all churches everywhere, because
2: you
0: know, they're doing the best that they can, the best that we know. But I feel like, and see if you agree with this, sometimes if we're in a denominational church or in a church that's not teaching the whole word of God, we have to unlearn some things.
2: For sure.
0: We have to unlearn that maybe if it's God's will. You know, we have to, it is God's will. Mm-hmm. So what would you say to someone that's maybe been taught that, you know, maybe it's God's will to heal me, maybe it's not, you know, I'm just not sure about this miracle thing. What would you say to someone?
2: Well, that is a great question, because the scripture says, my people perish for a lack of knowledge.
0: Exactly.
2: And one of the things that happens to people is I always say it this way, if you go to the well with a bucket of mud, it's going to take some dipping to get the mud out before you get any clean water. So you got to be patient with yourself and not confuse where the, Jesus says, my peace I leave with you. Not peace as the world gives, give I unto you, but my peace. I think a lot of people say, well, I go over here and I see these manifestations, but I'm just not comfortable. No, that's your flesh. Because when the Holy Spirit's moving, he's leading you to Christ, not away from him. The Holy Spirit really is a personality, and he's very stable. He's not unstable. The problem is that the Bible says it this way. The Bible says about Moses and the children of Israel, the children of Israel saw his acts, but Moses knew his ways.
0: That's good.
2: And I think the idea is revelation knowledge. And he will make himself known to us and to every sincere heart they can know. Probably the scripture that I would say is John 7:17, where he says, if you will to do his will, you will know of the doctrine, whether I speak of myself, or be the Father, be the will of God. So the point is, if a person has a sincere heart, they're going to find that there is more, because he's going to see to it. He's going to help them. And I would encourage them to respond to that, because right now what we're talking is tugging on somebody's heart right now, because that's what happened to me. I knew there was more. And it was undeniable that there was more.
1: What did Jesus tell you? You know, what was ahead? Did you receive a vision or a calling at this point? What did he
2: tell you? Well, here's the way that unfolded. And I don't think I adequately answered her question, so I'm going to kind of skip a rock
0: to
2: do
0: it. Okay.
2: Well, only because the Lord, even as I was thinking about, you know, we were talking together, the Lord put this verse in my heart. And I know now, divinely inspired by the Holy Spirit, brought into this meeting for this moment, was Matthew 8:3. Where Jesus is ministering to a leper, and he says, Lord, I know you can heal me if you will. And literally Jesus said, I will. Yeah. It says he stretched forth his hand. Yeah. Mm-hmm. Glory to God.
0: Yeah.
2: I will. He settled forever his willingness mm-hmm. to heal. Because to see him is to see the Father.
0: Right.
2: To see him is to see the will of God. And then in Acts 4, you see the apostles carrying it on, and they said basically the same thing. You know, Jesus stretched forth his hand to heal. They prayed that way in Acts 4. He said, Father, let your word have full and free course, that you would stretch forth your hand to heal, mm-hmm. and that mighty signs and wonders might be done by the name
0: yeah.
2: of your holy child, Jesus.
0: That's
2: and the
0: so
2: beautiful
0: good.
2: Thing is, the apostles may have gone to heaven, which is what I'm going to get right. to, right?
0: Mm-hmm.
2: But that name is here.
0: Yeah.
2: That name that's
0: yes.
2: above every name, that yes. healing name, where Peter and John said, silver and gold have I none, but such as I have
0: right.
2: give I unto thee. In the name of Jesus Christ of Nazareth, rise up and walk. And think about that miracle. That man had been there for 40 years, born that way.
0: Right.
2: And like that, God mm-hmm. restored 41 years
0: yeah.
2: and put him back like he should have been had it never been happened all along.
0: Right.
2: That's the kind of miracles that people are going to get.
0: Yeah.
2: Even on this broadcast,
0: right.
2: if they'll believe, they can have it wherever they are in the world. God will put you back where you would have been as if you'd never had a setback.
0: Mm-hmm.
2: Nothing missing, nothing broken,
0: that's
2: no smell
0: right.
2: of smoke on your clothes.
0: Yeah.
2: So it really doesn't matter how long that you've been in quandary, today is your answer.
0: Yeah.
2: And how that answer came to me, to answer your question, was, since I knew there was more, I would come and go from church, but the Jesus of my church wasn't my Bible. And I cried out to God, God, I still speak. You wish you spoke to people today like you did in mm-hmm. you know,
0: right.
2: in Bible days. I wish you still healed people today like you did in Bible days. And I literally cried myself to sleep late at night,
0: yeah.
2: not around the locker room, not around the team, not around, you know.
0: Yeah.
2: But the tender part came out when I was alone with God. And I said, I'd give anything.
0: Mm-hmm.
2: I'd give the rest of my life to be one day on the shores of Galilee with you.
0: Wow.
2: And after praying that prayer for a season, suddenly, all I can say is suddenly he was there. My room one night toward midnight filled up with his glory in my late teenage years. And he said, son, I still speak to people today and I'm talking to you right now. He said, I still heal people today and I'll heal them through you. And then he said, there never was a day of miracles. There has always been a God of miracles.
0: I love that.
2: And it rocked my world. Glory to God.
0: That is so good.
1: So it's definitely clear that the calling on your life, and now you know more about it. What led you to the next step, full-time ministry?
2: I was crying out so much, not knowing that that was the yearn in my spirit. But here's what he said to me. That was the time in that visitation was when he sealed it. You know, the Bible talks about having faith, but then it talks about being fully persuaded.
0: Yeah.
2: Because

0: couldn't comprehend it.
1: Yeah.
0: But I'll visit, and Habakkuk 1:5 says it. And actually, Paul says it again in Acts 13:41, when he's talking about the fullness after the resurrection, going to the nations.
1: Yeah.
0: But he said, I'm setting a work in the earth in the nations of the earth. And he said, if you will be faithful, I will visit you from time to time and put you in other phases of your assignment. And I've done my best to be faithful. Nobody does everything perfect, but I've tried to keep my heart right.
2: Yes,
1: that's good.
0: You know, and quick to repent if I misstepped or something, because we are human. We know in part and see in part. But boy, I found this. He's faithful.
1: Yeah, he is.
0: And he did his part.
1: Yeah.
0: And so he's visited me subsequently, and those things came. So I literally started just on Mark 16 by faith.
1: Mm-hmm.
0: Believers lay hands on the sick and they recover.
1: Yeah.
0: So it started there.
1: You got to meet with Oral Roberts,
0: mm-hmm.
1: and tell us about that.
0: I was a graduate of Oral Roberts University. I had sessions and times where I was with him and helping and whatever, but there was one time in particular, he was coming to do a meeting, and I was a graduate, and I was with him for 3 days. And we were in a minister's meeting. And so I was taking care of him and so forth. And I had fasted, prayed, knew I was called to the healing ministry at that visitation. And then I found out the anointing was transferable. I started looking at Moses and Joshua and Elijah and Elisha and Jesus. Right. And I said, and I realized what was available because I was a graduate of Oral Roberts University. So they're like burning bushes to me.
1: Right.
0: So he's there. And I'll never forget that. I don't even know how he understood it, but I finally got it out. Brother Oral, because I had faith for it.
1: Yeah.
0: And I don't usually tell this part of the story. My emotions, because of the greatness of just, all right, so I'm sitting here like this. And it sounded like my words were like a person with cerebral palsy. I don't even know how he understood me. Because I was asking him, you know, to lay hands on me for an impartation. But this is one of about two or three times in my whole life this happened. And I have found out your spirit man can stand up and talk. Because I wanted to. But faith will answer the door.
1: Mm,
0: when you really have
1: so
0: faith,
1: good.
0: It'll answer the door. I'm like all in myself, my emotions are everywhere. And then I looked at him, and I'm telling you, another voice came out of me like a lion. And I locked eyes with Oral Roberts. Who does this? And I said, and I've got the faith to receive it if you've got the faith to do it.
1: Oh, wow.
0: So we're done. I've been fasting. I said, where did that come from?
1: Oh,
0: do you think it made him like this is an upstart kid? I think he saw the humility, but he saw the faith.
1: Right.
0: You know what he said to me? Instead of getting offended by that, he saw the fire, that lightning. John G. Lake calls it the lightnings of God in me.
1: Yeah.
0: And he said this to me. He said, are you ready for your heart to be pierced?
1: Sounds like him.
0: And he grabbed my right hand, stuck his thumb of his right hand in the palm of my right hand, and the power of God, I just felt like I had a hold of 200. And that happened on a Friday. And then by the time I was back home, early in the morning on the third day, I'm getting ready for Sunday morning service. And and there's a credenza behind me, because I'm already in ministry at this point, credenza behind me. And that same visitation of that voice that filled up the room, obviously it was the Lord Jesus.
1: Wow.
0: And he said, there shouldn't be a man saying that. I won't say around who's saying this, right? And I'm reading Ephesians 1 and the word him, that the eyes of our understanding might be enlightened to know what's the hope of his calling. And the word his came off the page. And the Lord then spoke to me out of that verse. And he said, I've not anointed you with the healing deliverance ministry of Oral Roberts. He was my point of contact on earth.
1: Mm.
0: Well, you know, Brother Oral, he talked about point of contact, but I mean, that's his language.
1: Right.
0: He said, I've anointed you, and he took me through the Word of God. I've anointed you with the healing deliverance ministry of Jesus Christ of Nazareth. And he made me to know that the word calling, I did not know that before. I didn't know I'd misquoted the Bible.
1: Hmm.
0: He made me to know the word calling is never used in the plural sense in the New Testament.
1: Oh, wow.
0: I didn't know that. He said, you and many of my ministers have misquoted my word. He said, you've said, Romans 11:29, the gifts and callings of God. He said, that my word doesn't say that. Now, I got this by divine dispensation. You better bet I checked it out later.
1: Right.
0: He said, it says gifts and calling of God. He said, there are many gifts, but there's one calling.
1: Yeah, that's good.
0: And he told me very clearly, he said, it's only used in the plural and the collective sense that we are the called, but we are the body of Christ.
1: Right. That's
0: we
1: right.
0: do not have our own ministry.
2: That's right.
0: This isn't revelation about my calling.
1: Yeah.
0: This is revelation about his calling, the hope of his calling.
1: Right.
2: Yes.
0: And then he went on to say, and the exceeding riches of the glory of his inheritance.
1: Mm-hmm.
0: This is all about him.
1: Right.
0: And I realized, wait a minute, it's not what I've inherited from him. I have been inherited by him. He literally has inherited me to finish his assignment in the earth in this generation. This is what he does. That's why we have the name.
1: Right.

0: And he began to take me through the Word of God, and of course, I went from the healing, from just operating in faith to the gifts of healings, the healing ministry, and then on into the miracle ministry and the subsequent visitation.
1: Oh, man.
0: Oh, Lord.
1: That's so good. And you know what? We're going to talk about that in just a minute. Stay with us. We're going to be right back after the break.
2: Some books deserve to be held, cherished, remembered. This one is more than that. It's a place to meet God. The new Bible and Journal Bundle is designed to help you slow down, reflect, and listen. 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
1: Welcome back to Friends from the Table. We are talking about miracles. We want to hear about some miracles.
3: Yes. So you took a trip to Nairobi,
0: yeah, that's,
3: Kenya.
0: That's one of the many places
3: and
0: I've been to.
3: And this makes me so excited because during your stay there, you, of course, witnessed, you know, quite a few miracles.
0: Oh, yeah.
3: But let's start with the woman you ministered to who severed her arm.
0: Well, in those meetings, you know, they were rather large meetings. I mean, crusades can get so large that you don't pray individually. I mean, I believe in laying on of hands. I love to lay hands on folks. And I've seen so many spectacular miracles that way. But also, he sent his word and healed them. You know, that name has authority.
3: Yeah.
1: Right.
0: And I remember in that same meeting that we're talking about, I'm going to tell you about that Nairobi, in that very same meeting, and I don't know if we sent the picture or what, but there was a lady that had been thrown through the windshield of a car.
1: Yeah,
0: and her face was crushed and whatever, and I had seen it by word of knowledge in the spirit, and so I said, God's recreating your sinuses and so forth, and I did not know until later on what had happened. She came up to demonstrate that because she was unable. They recreated her sinuses, but her face was crushed so much that her teeth had been knocked out. She had false teeth.
1: Yeah.
0: Okay. So she's demonstrating how, and she's all excited and glorious. I can breathe now. I can breathe. I found out from the host of the crusade later that pastored one of the churches there that this lady in that same miracle didn't know it till later because she was overcome by the anointing. Her false teeth became permanent in her mouth. Yeah, so, So when I'm talking creative miracles,
1: that's a miracle.
0: I'm talking creative miracles. We had one guy that was so paralyzed on his left side, they carried him 5 kilometers in a chair to the meeting, you know, so we're praying. And what was interesting is this Nairobi lady that I'm going to tell you about now next is while she's giving her testimony, I'm holding her arm up, the Spirit of God came to me while she had her arm in there. I said, because faith comes by hearing. I said, somebody's here's eyes just got open. And somebody screamed in the back of the auditorium. Their eyes popped open while they were hearing her testimony.
1: Oh, my goodness.
0: But she had had her arm severed by a machete. She was in a University of Nairobi. And there was a riot. Mm. And they took a machete and about 2 or 3 inches below her arm, they had completely severed it. The doctors had reattached it. And you could see on her flesh being dark pigmented, you could see where the scar tissue was more pinkish, where the complete circle all the way around and where the stitches were. Mm-hmm. And she had less than 10% use for years. That the nerve endings, they sewed it back on. She had enough blood flow to keep it alive, but it couldn't function. And I mean, just like that, all the nerve endings and the muscles were recreated like that. So she's up showing everybody like this. And I don't know if y'all have a picture to show. I think we sent it in, but I mean, I'm standing there with her, you know.
1: Oh,
0: yeah.
1: Wow.
0: And this is just one of the early days from those visitations. We've done this all over the world all these years. But, so God totally recreated that severed arm.
1: That's amazing.
0: Yeah.
1: Then you had someone, McKenna, who needed a liver transplant.
0: McKenna's like a spiritual daughter to us. McKenna's story is like this. They've been with us such a long time that she was actually born. You don't know this part of her story. She was actually born and her feet were turned inward. And so they brought her to service one night. It was under the anointing. And I took that little baby like this and I held her feet in my hands and I commanded them to turn straight and mom was going to lay her in the bed. And she had those things that would push your feet out like little. And the Lord said, do you bless your sister? She says, yeah. I said, don't put those on her. And she didn't. She woke up the next morning, her feet had fallen out totally straight.
1: Well,
0: this same McKenna, this same girl needed a liver transplant. I looked down one day and we got a picture of her. She's like skin and bones. I looked down at her one day and she's in a miracle service and the Lord says, she has a new liver. And I saw myself in a flash run down there and grab her and take off running. Well, now she's like, you know, 90 something pounds and her hair's, you know, I grabbed her, took off running. We took off running. Well, she couldn't hardly, but when I got about halfway around, she started picking up the pace. And the next thing you know, we're running. And I said, from now on, I'm going to call you a little sister with a new liver, you know. Well, that night, she was in bed And she said, Lord, I know you showed Brother Tracy that I have a new liver, but won't you please show me? Mm. And about 1 a.m, she was awakened. Covers flew off the bed. And she said two angels were standing there. And one of them standing next to her said, I've come to tell you, you're not going to need a liver transplant. And the other angel, she said, he had something in his hands that was a new liver. She said, he reached down in my body, but that liver in my body.
1: Oh, my goodness.
0: And you know, I didn't know that those angels had visited her till we did a video testimony later, and she told it on the video. And I'm like, we hear about these miracles like a year later. You know, you preach, you have a miracle, then you go back.
1: Yeah. Oh, that's so good.
3: Tracy, you know, we believe that the greatest miracle that anybody could ever receive is
0: accepting
3: Christ into their lives.
0: Yeah.
3: Would you lead us in a salvation prayer, minister to those who are watching? Because sometimes people just don't know what it's like or what to do or how to do it.
0: Yeah. Let me say it this way. Jesus said, what's easier? What is easier? He said, for me to say, son, thy sins are forgiven thee, or arise, take up your bed and walk. And so that you may know the Son of Man has power on earth to forgive sins, he said to the sick of the palsy, rise, lift up your pallet and walk. I've seen it in Pakistan, all over the world. I've said, listen, if you'll heal your physical body, the greater miracle is sure, right? Because that's your eternal miracle. And I've got a testimony right here from a pastor that the lady was in a bad car wreck. Her ankle was broken with bones sticking out. Doctor said she'd need at least 5 surgeries. Her spine was broken in 2 places, sternum broken, pelvis broken in 2 places. Her spleen was lacerated. Her colon was injured. He said he didn't know what else. She has had no surgeries on her ankle. And when she went back to the doctor after prayer, the doctor said, your bones look like they've never been broken. And she was released. God mended all those bones. Talk about a creative miracle.
1: Oh, wow.
0: That's a creative miracle. And he's given you a miracle of wholeness. And a miracle of wholeness is in the name of Jesus. And the God that heals, saves. It's the greatest miracle of all. It's instant. Everybody gets it. And it happens immediate. And it's eternal. Glory to God. Won't you just simply say this, Lord Jesus?
1: Lord Jesus.
0: I believe you're not only the Savior.
1: I believe you're not only
0: you're the healer.
1: You're the healer.
0: Deliverer.
1: And the baptizer.
0: I want all your power.
1: I
0: believe you came in the flesh.
1: Died for my sins.
0: Broke the power of Satan over my life.
1: Broke the power of Satan.
0: Rose again bodily from the dead. I call you the Son of God.
1: I receive you
0: as my Savior.
1: I'm asking you
0: to be the Lord of my life.
1: And to deliver me from
0: the effects of the law of sin and death. I believe I've been redeemed from that curse. And I am born again. Thank you, Lord Jesus.
1: Take my life.
0: And do something with it. Hallelujah. I call you healed, well, and whole, prospered, blessed, and filled in Jesus' name.
1: That is amazing. One more real quick. What happened to Daniel?
0: Daniel?
1: Yeah.
0: He was under the tent. Yeah. He died. He was at oxygen for 14 minutes. And they left real slow and it was under our tent. We're getting ready for a tent crusade. I make it later to the hospital. I walk around the corner. When he hears my voice, he was unresponsive. He was there waiting for the family. He said, Pastor, and turned to me, supernaturally came back.
1: Glory to God.
0: And even the cardiologist saw his heart open on the monitor.
1: Wow.
0: And he was raised from the dead. Jesus visited him and kept going like this. You got to go back.
1: That's amazing.
0: We were using that great name.
1: Ah, that's so good. You know, we're out of time, but we just want you to remember that God is the God of miracles, and he's still moving today. And the Bible says his hand is never too short to save, and his ear is never closed to hear. I'm so thankful for that. He wants you to know today that you can be free and you can have wholeness in every part of your life. I want to encourage you just to surrender your life to him, and you just watch what he can do through you. And if you need prayer today, please call our toll-free number, 1-800-329-0029. Our prayer partners are standing by. They're ready to pray with you. I want to thank you, Tracy, for joining us today. 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Thank you so much for joining us. Thanks, guys. And until next time, bye-bye for today.
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5: 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He's got a bunch for you to do. 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

0: possibly get. And that would have been her thinking on Dzogchen Khul, the Tibetan master, her spirit guide. But if you're an atheist and you live in the former Soviet Union and you've dabbled with self-hypnosis and put yourself in a trance, and all of a sudden one day you have this experience where this being approaches you and it's very real, what would your explanation be for the existence of this being? Well, you don't believe in a spirit realm, so then it has to be a more highly evolved being, an extraterrestrial from another world, right? That's what you're going to believe. If you come from a Catholic background and you've dabbled in the occult either wittingly or unwittingly, and suddenly one day you have an experience where a being appears to you, you're probably going to believe that it's one of the saints that you've been praying to, or even perhaps Mary herself. And if you come from a Protestant background and have one of these experiences because you've dabbled with mind control, Silva mind control, or tantric yoga, or any of a number of methods that can be used to achieve an altered state of consciousness, and all of a sudden you have one of these experiences, what would you more than likely believe in that circumstance? You would think, okay, this is an angel. I'll never forget a lady who was at a bookstore in Denver, Colorado, and she was doing a book signing there. This is a Christian author. And a lady who worked in the bookstore came up to her, and when there wasn't anybody there, and talked to her, and she said that she had a friend there in Colorado who went to a seminar that was put on in town, which taught her how to regularly communicate with various angels, and that this was something that God wanted for all of us, and all you had to do was put yourself into a trance. And long story short, her friend now had three angels that visited her on a regular basis. One gave her advice on regarding finances. Another one was her advisor regarding her love life. And the third one, I can't remember, but advised her in another area. And she would go into an altered state and conjure up one of these spirits. They would come through and talk to her. Three different ones. And they even had names. And she told me the names of them. And she wanted to know what I thought about this. I said, well, this is demonic activity. You're looking at beings from the demonic realm that are being given a license to come through and communicate with this person because she has opened up that door by going into an altered state of consciousness, which is one of the ways you can open up a door and invite the demonic realm to come in. The other major two would be just outright Satan worship or ritual magic or things like tarot cards, seances, crystal ball gazing, all those kinds of things. They open you up as well. So Satan doesn't care how you get distracted and go down the wrong path as long as he can grab you. Whatever works, you know, and that's why Jesus said the narrow way. It's straight and it's narrow and few find it. Years ago, being on the narrow path was a good thing. Now everybody, it seems, wants to be on the broad path. And that's one of the big problems we face in our society.
1: Yeah, question right there.
2: If they show up in front of me, I'm going to call out the name of Jesus.
1: Amen. Amen.
0: Amen.
2: But I wanted to talk to you about, just a second, I wrote it down. Agenda 30, they talk a lot about the food, you know, trying to control the food of the world. And I read an article on the Burning Platform today about in January of 26, there was a breakdown in the food chain that affected like four countries. It said it slightly affected the United States, some of the big warehouses, and the warehouses, you know, are always distribution places that then send out food to the grocery stores around the, that country. But it affected Denmark especially, and Poland, and I can't remember the other two countries. But people were experiencing shortages in their and they said it was a breakdown, it was a digital thing, that because everything is tracked, and then they lost track of these big food shipments that were coming to the countries, and it caused food shortages, because then they found out this happened in the biggest portion of January, and then they found out in March that a lot of the governments were taking it to their warehouses or wherever they do, and of course no one could go in there, that was closed to the public, and it was supposed to be going to hospitals and the military and other places like that. But they tracked it through the weeks of January in how the general public would react to it, and then they found out as it went on and things got back close to normal, didn't come all the way back to normal, how people would adjust to it and how they would get used to certain shortages and everything. And they, I remember them saying that the first thing would be, I think they were planning on some kind of, especially with the oil thing going on, refrigeration problems. And so protein was the biggest thing, because the refrigerators wouldn't work. There were refrigerator truck problems. And so people that didn't have their own canned meat, you know, were going to suffer.
0: Yeah. It sounds like a lot of manipulation.
2: So I was wondering if you had heard anything about that.
0: Not enough to do a deep dive into it, but I will tell you this, we are vulnerable in that area. In the area of beef, for example, you have four meat processors, very large ones, that process over 80% of our country's beef. And it's not much different from that in the area of chicken, and the Chinese have gotten their hands into some of those companies as well, so it's even bigger than that. One thing we haven't touched on here yet that's important is, and it ties in with this, is in 2024, September 22nd and 23rd, the UN had a summit on the future, Summit for the Future. And out of that meeting came a pact for the future. And it got ratified within like 5 minutes. It was pretty much predetermined. It went so fast, and that's one reason why it got virtually no coverage. It was over and done before people even knew it. It was embraced. That pact gives the UN Secretary General emergency powers in an international crisis that are mind-boggling. The only thing is countries have to go along with it for it to be implemented, you know, but that's already on the books. It's been done. And his emergency powers can pertain to a health crisis, which could come about through food, you know, a pandemic type of situation, or an economic crisis, a collapse of some sort. There were five or six different things listed. One of them was a crisis involving outer space. I kid you not. That was actually part of it. It was listed. And so almost any type of situation that could be deemed as a crisis could kick all of this into effect. But like I said, depending on who our president is at such a time would determine more or less if our country would go along with it or not. I believe most of the countries in the world would go along with it if a mandate came down through the UN. So now all we need is one major world crisis. Oh, one of the other things mentioned was because of a war, you know, some type of major event as a result of a war. So he could declare an international crisis, and the countries submit their power basically to the UN or begin taking directions from the UN. And if we have a U.S. president who's willing at such a time, theoretically, he could hand U.S. sovereignty over to the U.N. on a silver platter in such a crisis situation. So anyway, that was all approved on September 22nd or 23rd. It's a two-day meeting, but the pact was approved at a moment in time. Just in less than 5 minutes, it was over. So food is important. If we have enough room to grow our own food, it might not be a bad idea. because viruses and pandemics and things like that, who knows what the powers that be could try to do through the food chain. I mean, you know, you don't want to make people paranoid. I still do like McDonald's, I have to admit. I just had a cheeseburger yesterday, and I like their iced coffee. So, but you know, we do have to take things in stride. I mean, if you're eating too much food that's been processed and all the stuff that's going into it, you know, it's just ridiculous. So, if you can buy more natural food and grow some of your own, that would not hurt for sure.
3: Hi. I was just wondering, the Illuminati, is that another smaller sect coming out of the Freemasons? And second question is the disappearing of scientists, and how does that play into aliens? And third, what do you know about MK Ultra?
0: Let's see. Do we have till midnight? It's 8:20. Okay. So your first question regarding the Illuminati. The Illuminati as an organization existed for only about 10 years. It was founded on May 1st, 1776, and lasted into the 1780s. It was birthed in Bavaria, Germany, by Adam Weishaupt, who was a Jesuit priest. And also a Freemason. And there's a close connection with the Grand Orient Lodge of Freemasonry out of France. So when the Illuminati was exposed, the way they operate, you just cut it off and you keep working through another organization. So the power base pretty much went back into the Grand Orient Lodge of France, which is where the main power was at that time anyway. The Illuminati, it got its name from people who have been illuminated into the secret teachings of Lucifer, who is the light bearer in their thinking, the god of light. And so it was little more than Illuminized Freemasonry, as I call it. And that still exists today. I read you some of the quotes earlier on. So technically, it's not the Illuminati organization anymore, as it was officially for those 10 years. But that agenda continued to move forward through Illuminized Freemasonry and various secret societies that have been enlightened into the secret teachings of Lucifer. So I hope that that helps some. That's the short version. and then your other question was about these disappearances. It is a bit hard to believe that they were all coincidences. I don't want to jump to conclusions and say it's not possible that a few of those people have died close together just because of health reasons. But it seems to be more than that. There's a very dark component to all of this. And have any of you heard of Philip Haney?
1: He used to be a member of our church. He was a good friend of ours.
0: Philip was a friend.
1: Yeah.
0: I met with him in Buffalo, New York, at a meeting for 3 days, on and off over 3 days, and was a great guy, solid Christian, brilliant mind. He knew Arabic fluently, and he was one of the people at the forefront of watching potential terror cells in our country. Anyway, he knew a lot and knew about some things that were being kept from the public in that area. And they got him.
1: They did.
0: The last thing he told me before we left, I gave him a copy of my book, and he gave me a copy of his book. And we were standing in the driveway getting ready to go different directions. We were the last ones out of there. And he said, if anything were to happen to me and I die, do not believe for a moment that it was a suicide, that I took my own life. He actually told me that. And then a year or two later, it was within 2 years, that I was watching Fox News one evening, and, you know, across the bottom of the screen, it talked about the fact that Philip Haney had just been killed, And at the time, it kind of looked like it might be a suicide. That kind of thing was floated for a while, but I knew there's no way that it was. And Phil was working on a second book. Plus, after taking care of his wife for years who had cancer, she died, and a year or so later, he had a new lady in his life and was looking forward to getting married. So somebody's looking forward to getting married and a new book coming out doesn't go out and kill themselves. There's no way. So you have to be careful with these kinds of things. If that many people die that close together, there's probably something to it. And I don't know fully what that is, but I think we'll probably find out in due time. We'll learn more about it. And there's a third thing.
1: MK Ultra.
0: Yeah, MK Ultra was a program that was used by U.S. intelligence. Similar programs were going on in Russia at the time, and it involved a form of mind control through really putting people into hypnotic states of mind and then downloading information.
1: What Yikes. Happened? You dropped the mic.
0: Oh, okay. Well, that's good to know. I think a few people thought it might have been something supernatural for a moment, but it's not. No, where were we? On MK Ultra. And it's questionable how much, if a person is in a hypnotic trance, they are very vulnerable. And you can make an argument that a person could be programmed to a degree through that. And then they could be put in a trance in the future, and that information could be called out of them. And the only personal story I have to share with you on that involves my wife's niece. She was in a small town in Indiana, pretty conservative small town. And the principal of that town, not knowing better, he's actually a Christian, brought in a hypnotist one day to do a demonstration for the juniors, the junior class in that high school, thinking it would be fun. And so picture, you know, all these kids sitting out there in the auditorium, and he asked for a few volunteers, and so 5 or 10 of them come up to the platform. He asks them certain questions, and then some of them he dismisses. Others he leaves up there because apparently he must have felt he could hypnotize certain ones easier than others. And so then he proceeds to put them into a trance. And one by one, he gives them commands, and they were doing the craziest things. One boy, he had him convinced that he was a dog, and he was crawling around on the floor on all fours, barking like a dog. And of course, the kids, you can picture these 16, 17-year-olds, they were laughing hysterically. They thought this was pretty funny, you know. And then he spoke the trigger word, the hypnotist did, and he brought him back out of the trance. And the kid had no recollection of what he had just been doing. And he did various things with these other kids. It was something like 5 of them. Okay, so a year later, the same hypnotist comes back to the same school, and he's up front in the auditorium. And without any warning, he speaks the trigger word from a year earlier when he had hypnotized those kids, and those kids who are now seniors, and none of them had been in contact with this man during the year in between, the moment he spoke that trigger word, they all slumped over in their chairs and went into a trance out in the audience. A year later. And it really spooked the kids. And a lot of these kids who were Christians went home and told their parents about what had happened. And so they had a talking with the principal and said, we don't want this guy here anymore. This is basically occultic. And until the late 1800s, did you know that hypnosis was considered an occult practice? But then it began to get into the universities through the psychology departments and got embraced as a science. So you have well-meaning people today out there hypnotizing people, not realizing they're helping to open them up to the realm of the occult. And so anyway, that was a personal experience. Actually happened to my wife's niece, and that story came directly from her as an eyewitness. And so there is power to it. You know, I don't know how much can be programmed into individuals and how long they'll remember it, but there is something to it. And so MK Ultra had to do with that and really being able to control people through mind control. And I think various elements of that, probably even more advanced now that they've experimented with, are being employed. We'd be naive to think that isn't happening. But I don't know at what level and what scale. It's impossible to know that.
1: One more question, and then we got to wrap things up.
4: Thank you, Mr. Carr, for being here. I love your books. I've read all three of them. My question is about what Matt Gaetz said about the Nephilim breeding program. And I have another question, too. There's a social media influencer. I haven't heard any anti-Semitic things come from him, but his name is Mr. Ballin, and he gave a report. He's an ex-Navy SEAL, and he gave a report of a six-fingered, six-toed giant that Special Forces encountered in Afghanistan. I want to know if you heard anything about that.
0: The only part of that that I can speak into a little bit was a few years ago, I did read a testimony that came from a couple of soldiers in Afghanistan. They were near Bora Bora, and they went into a cave to try to track down a signal that was coming from a cave in Afghanistan that was causing communications issues for the U.S. military. And when they went into that cave, they witnessed something that was, I mean, utterly demonic. And one of the people, I can't remember if one of them died or just was fortunate to keep his life. And I remember this was already a few years ago, but one of the men was from Texas, I believe, and his wife was a fervent believer. And right at that moment when that was happening, she felt led that she should pray intensely for her husband and was praying for him at that time. And he believed that's maybe why his life was spared. But anyway, we're talking about very dark, demonic, spiritual phenomena that took place there. I don't know all the details of it, but it didn't seem like a lie that they were sharing this. So there are areas in the world where Satan likes to claim that it is his territory, where there's a stronghold, and where there are spirit beings that can manifest. And like New Agers across the board in the higher levels believe that Tibet is very special, that many of the advanced spirit guides who've gone through the most reincarnations and are now advanced are communicating to New Agers from Tibet telepathically. And also in either Nepal or Tibet is where, in the high levels of Freemasonry, they believe that's where Shambhala is. And this is like a gateway into the deepest realm of the occult. And once you choose that path, supposedly there's no way of coming back, that you've chosen to go that dark way over the other way. You know, it's just, it's dark stuff. And it's disconcerting to know that, you know, we've got leaders in the world that are into all this stuff, taking these kinds of secret oaths and swearing allegiance to go in these directions. And then we wonder why things are going the way they are in the world. But we shouldn't be surprised, right? Because the Bible told us it would be that way. And Jesus said, recorded in Matthew 24, verse 24, that even the elect would be deceived if that were possible. And that tells me there would be some deceptions probably taking place in the name of Christ, but not being of Christ, for Jesus to make that kind of statement. And we're seeing that today as well. People are all saying all kinds of things in the name of Christ, but it's not of the Lord. And so we need to be discerning, and we need to pray every day that the Lord would protect our minds and our spirits, that the Holy Spirit would guide us and direct us, and that we would be faithful to the end. And I will just say, I feel this is important yet to say, there's a difference, a big difference between God's judgment against the unrighteous and Satan's persecution of the saints. The early believers, well, 11 of the disciples died a martyr's death, and they were the very ones who were closest to Jesus. So throughout history, oftentimes, those who are very closest to the Lord experience the greatest persecution. And Jesus referred to that in John 15. He basically said, how do you think you won't be persecuted when I'm the master and I'm being persecuted? How much more so might you be persecuted? And I say that because we're this close to persecution beginning in a major way in our country of Christians. We're already seeing it against Jews, and it's starting to happen against Christians. And I don't want people to think that that somehow God's judgment. It's not. The psalmist in Psalm 119, I think it's verse 84, basically cried out to God and asked, God, how much longer will you go before you judge this the unrighteous who are persecuting me? And it points out in one verse, God judges the evil ones, the unrighteous, but it's people influenced by Satan that persecute God's people. And so persecution can happen anytime, anywhere. It's happening in China right now. So many of our brothers and sisters in that country are really going through it, and in Iran and Pakistan and other places. And so I don't want to end on a dark note. You don't have to get up every morning and think about how you might be tortured to death today. I'm not saying that. But we need to be strong Christians and so firm in our faith and planted that nothing can shake us. That if we have to stare death in the face, that we know that next instance we're going to be with the Lord in eternity. What better place to be? And so Jesus is our guide, and there's no reason to fear. 2 Timothy 1:7 says, God has not given us a spirit of fear, but a spirit of power, of love, and of a sound mind.
1: Amen.
0: Right?
1: Amen.
0: And so we rest our case with that. We believe in the Lord, and He will bring us through one way or another. And He meant what He said. He is the way, the truth, and the life. No man comes unto the Father except through Him. And if we believe that and we walk with Him repentantly, we're all right. We're taken care of. Amen.
1: Amen. Amen. Well, thank you, Gary, man. That has been phenomenal. I loved it, man. I could go on all night. But, hey, you guys, if you want to tap into his resources, you guys listening online, go to GaryCaw.org, get his newsletter, get his resources. This guy is that he doesn't realize he mentored me in my young days. I listened to Gary and followed him, and he taught me all about this stuff. So thanks for being my mentor. I appreciate it, even though you didn't know. Amen. Amen. So anyway, hey, Gary's going to be around. Come shake his hand, hug his neck. Appreciate him being here in Bakersfield. Thank you, Gary, for making the trip. I know the traveling's hard, but thank you so much.
0: My pleasure.
1: You
0: betcha. It's been great being here. Thank you.
1: Yeah, amen. Okay. Amen. All right. Well, you guys are dismissed. We are done. And thank you guys for coming. We'll see you next time. God bless you guys.

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2: Hello, I'm Tony Perkins, president of the Family Research Council and host of Washington Watch. 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
3: Welcome to the Washington Stand News Brief. I'm Quinn Delamater, bringing you Wednesday's top stories. The election results are in. Darlene Graham, sister of late Senator Lindsey Graham, won the Republican primary runoff in South Carolina for U.S. Senate on Tuesday. Graham was endorsed by President Donald Trump.
4: We cannot and must not allow Democratic socialists to gain a foothold in our conservative state like South Carolina. Liberals believe if they can defeat conservatives in South Carolina, then they can defeat us anywhere. Once again, they're coming for us and the South Carolina values we hold dear.
3: This primary was a triumph in a series of tests of Trump's sway with voters in this year's midterm elections, as he tries to prevent Democrats from wrestling control of the U.S. House and Senate from the Republican Party. Graham, who was appointed to hold the Senate seat until the beginning of January following her brother's death on July 11th, defeated Congressman Ralph Norman. She will run in November's election for a full six-year Senate term. Graham will face Democratic nominee Annie Andrews, a pediatrician, in the general election and is expected to prevail in the red state. For our next story, disagreement between the U.S. and Canada is escalating. President Trump said on Wednesday that it was time to teach Canada you can't do this anymore in an interview on the Glenn Beck program. This might result in major economic consequences for both countries.
5: They have taken advantage of the United States for many decades, actually. They charge tariffs that are unbelievable, like on milk, 400%. And on like. And I just said, we're taking them on. And I took them on at the beginning, but we had so many other things to do because the country was a mess. But I said, we're going to take them on. We're going to stop it.
3: On Saturday, the president imposed new 50% tariffs on $20 billion of Canadian imports. Canada hit back on Tuesday with retaliatory tariffs on about $20 billion worth of U.S. annual imports and rolled out aid for businesses and workers. The president also announced a 50% tariff on Canadian autos. Canada has said that the U.S. refused to extend tariff relief to medium and heavy-duty vehicles as one reason it did not reach an agreement. White House advisor Peter Navarro predicted on Wednesday that the deal Canada will ultimately strike with the U.S. will be worse than what it was offered last week. President Trump also told Beck that he will investigate whether there are too many regulations on beef processing plants after Beck suggested less regulation would enable farmers and ranchers to do their own slaughtering.
6: Break the back of those processing plants. There's people that want to build processing plants everywhere. The regulations are killing us, just killing us.
5: So you're saying with less regulation, you think that the ranchers and farmers would do a very good job of processing the beef?
6: Yes.
5: Wow.
6: Yes,
5: I
6: know.
5: I'm going to look at that today.
6: I know.
5: I've been hearing about this problem for 20 years. I've been hearing about this problem.
6: Free your people. Let our people go. Your people go.
5: You know what? This could be a very good call for ranchers and farmers. No, for the country.
6: That would be good.
3: And that was from the Glenn Beck program. Trump said last week he plans to temporarily ease tariffs on some beef imports in an attempt to lower record-high beef prices. The move was criticized by farm groups, including top farm lobby, the American Farm Bureau Federation. And finally, in a heartbreaking development, country music star Dolly Parton died Tuesday after a brief battle with cancer. She was 80 years old. The global sensation's family took to social media to announce her passing. I'm Quinn Delamater, and that's today's news. You can dive deeper at the Washington Stand.
7: From the heart of our nation's capital in Washington, D.C., bringing compelling interviews, insightful analysis, taking you beyond the headlines and soundbites into conversations with our nation's leaders and newsmakers, all from a biblical worldview. Sitting in for Tony is today's host, Jody Heiss.
8: What we accomplish will protect an entire generation, and we're not stopping with just Meta. We'll use this landmark settlement to help make other social media platforms safer, because every child deserves an internet where safety comes before profit.
9: That was Kentucky Attorney General Russell Coleman earlier today announcing a proposed landmark $17.1 billion settlement with the parent company of Instagram and Facebook. Welcome to this Wednesday, August 26th edition of Washington Watch. I'm your host, Jody Heiss, filling in for Tony. So glad to have you with us. We've got a lot to cover in the next hour. Among other things, we'll discuss the latest on the U.S. and Canada trade war, which has sharply escalated over the last couple of days. Georgia Congressman Buddy Carter, who is a member of the House Energy and Commerce Committee, will be joining us for that discussion. And later in the program, we'll discuss some of the latest moves by the Trump administration with regard to immigration, including the pause on immigrant visa appointments for applicants worldwide. Ken Cuccinelli, a former Deputy Secretary of Homeland Security, will join us to unpack all the developments there. Plus, is there a good legal case for a college that punishes Christian clubs for wanting to select student leaders who sincerely agree with their faith? Sounds like we've been down that path before. Well, here we are again, and we'll discuss it as the program unfolds. And with all that's been going on in the WNBA with regard to opposition against biological men competing against biological women, what can be done to protect female sports? Well, we'll discuss that with Missouri Congressman Bob Onder and with Frank Murphy, the chair of Athletes for America Coalition at America First Policy Institute. So we've got a lot to cover. All this and more is coming your way on this edition of Washington Watch. Let's begin with the results of yesterday's elections. And joining me now to fill us in is Washington Stand reporter Casey Harper. Casey, can you give us some of the highlights that went down yesterday?
10: Yeah, thanks, Jody. I'll run through some of our results here. In South Carolina, of course, Senator Darlene Graham, the sister of the late Senator Lindsey Graham, defeated Congressman Ralph Norman in the GOP Senate runoff. Now, this sets her up for the November contest against Democratic nominee Annie Andrews, whom Graham yesterday called, quote, the most radical liberal ever nominated for a statewide office by the South Carolina Democratic Party. That might be true. Here is what Senator Graham said yesterday in her victory speech.
4: Tonight is a great victory, but it's not the finish line. In fact, it is the starting line for an even bigger fight which lies ahead. We learned earlier today that my Democrat socialist opponent is launching a massive advertising effort tomorrow morning, funded by a blue wave of cash from outside South Carolina. So we don't have time to waste.
10: Now we can head west to Oklahoma, where Democratic Socialist Nikayla Jasmine Thomas beat Jim Priest in the Democratic Senate primary runoff there. She'll face Republican Kevin Hearn in November for Oklahoma's open U.S. Senate seat. Meanwhile, former State Senator Mike Massie beat State AG Gettner Drummond in the GOP gubernatorial primary runoff. He'll face the Democrat candidate Cindy Munson. Now over in Georgia, back east, Everton Blair defeated Marcy Scott in the 13th Congressional District special election runoff. Blair will serve the remainder of the term of the late Georgia Congressman David Scott, who passed away in April, Jody.
9: Well, Casey, it really is concerning. I have to say how many Democratic socialists continue to score wins in their primaries all across the country. Say the very least, it's going to be very interesting to see what happens in November. But turning now to a major announcement that took place today, there was a historic settlement, a landmark case against Meta Platforms, the owner of Instagram and Facebook. What can you tell us about that?
10: Well, according to today's announcement, Meta has agreed to pay $17.1 billion, billion with a B, as well as add child safety measures to their Facebook and Instagram platforms to resolve these claims that were filed by 47 states. Now, the states, of course, with places like D.C., Puerto Rico, and American Samoa, accused Meta of designing Instagram with addictive features and knowingly exposing young users to serious mental harms while intentionally misleading the public about the safety of its platforms, among other things. It also argued that Meta violated federal laws by routinely collecting data on kids under 13 without their parents' consent. Under the settlement, Meta agrees to adopt a series of safety features. In fact, here's what Kentucky's Attorney General Russell Coleman said in a video statement released earlier today.
8: We settled this claim because the outcome was even better than what we would have achieved at trial. Meta will create daily time limits and nighttime access restrictions. Parents will have the ability to silence distracting notifications during those important school hours and limit how much time their teens will stare at their screens. These are significant changes that will keep your kids and mine safer.
10: Now, the trial against Meta had kicked off last week in Oakland, but at $17.1 billion nationwide, today's announced settlement is the largest state consumer protection settlement in history outside those big tobacco settlements in the 90s, Jody.
9: All right. Well, before I let you go, Iran, it's in the news every day. What's the latest developments with that situation?
10: Sure. Well, Iran and Oman are reportedly still working on the details of an agreement on the Strait of Hormuz. Now, Iran's Revolutionary Guard claims that the U.S. is standing in the way of finalizing that deal and said the strait would remain closed until D.C. accepts Tehran's conditions, i.e. dropping their maritime blockades, lifting those economic sanctions, and returning to the prior agreements they had. Now, yesterday, Secretary of State Marco Rubio reportedly told allies that the U.S. does not currently expect to launch new strikes against Iran and would instead focus on this economic pressure approach and focus on restoring shipping through the Strait of Hormuz. But Rubio did not rule out U.S. military action if Iran initiates new hostilities, Jody.
9: All right, Casey, as always, thank you so much for getting us kicked off today. We appreciate the headline news. I want to switch over now and get a congressional perspective on the tariffs that Canada is imposing on $20 billion worth of U.S. goods. That took place yesterday, and the president's threat to impose, at the same time, new tariffs on China. And joining me now to discuss this and more is Georgia Congressman Buddy Carter. He represents the 1st District in Georgia, and he's also a member of the House Commerce, Energy and Commerce Committee. And he's a member of the Budget Committee as well. Good friend, Congressman Carter, welcome back to Washington Watch. Thanks for joining me.
11: Oh, always a pleasure to be with you, Jody. Thank you for having me.
9: All right, let's start. I'd like to get your reaction to Canada's retaliatory tariffs, dollar for dollar, $20 billion on U.S. imports.
11: Well, you described it accurately. Canada, instead of negotiation, chose retaliation. And it's baffling why they would do this. You know that America is Canada's greatest trading partner. Almost three-fourths of their products, of their goods, come to America. And that's why they need us. They need us a lot more than we need them, and they need to understand that. And it's a shame that they were offered a preferential market more so than any other country in the world. This would have been the best deal of any country that the United States has offered a trade deal with. And they instead, as I say, chose retaliation instead of negotiation. And now we've got a mess on our hands. I'm confident the president can get it worked out. We all know he's a great negotiator. He's probably the best negotiator ever. But at the same time, it's disappointing that Canada

0: to try to get manufacturing back here in America. And he's been successful with that. Trillions of dollars have been invested in this country as a result of the efforts of this administration. And Canada needs to understand that this president is serious about what he's doing here. This is not something that they can beat us in. They need us. We are their, we are the flow of money for them. We are their economic oxygen, if you will. Their economy depends on the United States and our market.
1: And, you know, beyond what's happening, the fight with Canada, the administration is also at this point threatening new tariffs on goods coming out of China. What do you think of that?
0: Well, again, here's a situation where China is playing havoc with the greatest market that there is in the world. I mean, if China does not have this opportunity to trade here in America, China is going to be in a lot of trouble. And this is an example of the president negotiating from a position of strength. He understands that China needs us, and he's doing that. For too long, we've experienced what China has been doing, where they've been supplementing businesses, where they've been using cheap labor. All of those things have got to end, and that's why this president is doing this, and I applaud him for that. It's high time that we called their hand on this, and that's what the president is trying to do.
1: I want to shift a little bit. You're, of course, a pharmacist. I want to talk, get your reaction to prescription drug prices, which are dropping, by the way, everything from weight loss medications, fertility drugs, inhalers, insulin, cholesterol stuff, dozens of other drugs, high costs and so forth coming down. How can Congress step in, do you think, or is there a role, a place for Congress to step in and to help further expand some of these critical medication costs?
0: Well, there is a role Congress can play, and we've actually been very active. If you'll remember back to the Consolidated Appropriations Bill of 2026 that we passed in January, we actually had the most significant reform to pharmacy benefit managers, PBMs, that we've ever had. Instead of them getting a percentage of the drug now, we delinked it to where they'll only get a flat fee. That's bringing prices down. We also make sure that they're having more, we're also making sure that we've got more transparency. And that transparency is leading to more of the discounts going to the patient, going to the consumer, as opposed to being pocketed by the insurance companies who own the PBMs. That was significant, and we were able to pass that. We also made sure that we were able to have contracts between pharmacies and PBMs and insurance companies reviewed by CMS to make sure that they're reasonable and relevant. And that's especially important. But you're right. The price of drugs have gone down thanks to these actions and actions by the administration that have led to the price. And we had a 1.8% decrease in July alone in the price of drugs. In this year, we've had more discounts, or we've had a decrease in the price than we've had in the last 60 years. And that is very important, and that's very significant. And I applaud the administration for the executive orders that they put in, most favored nations, the Trump RX, all of those things are working.
1: Well, I want to thank you so much for joining us today, Congressman Buddy Carter from Georgia, for breaking some of this down. A lot of issues happening, I know, when Congress gets back, including dealing with the climbing debt. But thank you for your input. Coming up, former Homeland Security official will join us to break down loopholes in the immigration and the implications that may have. So stay with us.
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0: you for joining us today on Washington Watch. I'm your host, Jody Heiss. An honor to be filling in today for Tony. The White House has paused all U.S. immigrant visa applications. Now, this move is to prevent access to applicants who could end up taking advantage of public assistance. So the State Department is also getting ready to cancel in the ballpark of 200,000 immigration visas across the country, which would mark the biggest visa revocation effort in the history of the United States. Meanwhile, there's a new rule to increase the fee for an H-1B visa, which is the temporary work visa for foreign professionals, but to increase that to $103,000. So how is the revocation of the visas going to play out, and what will the impact of that be? At the same time, how could this new H-1B visa effort, the fee involved, affect the job market? Well, joining us now to discuss this is Ken Cuccinelli, Senior Fellow for Immigration and Homeland Security at the Center for Renewing America. He's also the former Deputy Secretary of the Department of Homeland Security and also former Attorney General of the state of Virginia. Ken, always good to have you. Welcome back to Washington Watch.
1: Good to be with you, Jody.
0: All right, let me start with this whole thing. The administration stopping the global immigrant visa interviews in an effort to retrain, I'll say that, embassy staff to screen out the applicants and so forth, who could potentially end up taking advantage of public assistance. But for you, someone who has led operations at DHS, how critical is this screening upgrade, do you think, to protect our social safety net and overall to prevent dependency on public benefits?
1: Well, shoot, Jody, in a week when we passed $40 trillion of debt, as you and I both know, an unsustainable rate achieved on a bipartisan basis, a screening like this in the immigrant flow makes an awful lot of sense. And I commend the president and the administration for taking it on. They're undoubtedly going to take some heat for it. When I was leading USCIS before I became deputy secretary in the first Trump administration, we issued what was called the public charge rule, which was an attempt to provide accountability for people looking to immigrate to the United States that they would not become, what, to use the old phrase, a public charge, that they not utilize welfare, that their sponsors here, the people who want them to come to the United States, would instead take responsibility for those costs. And we've never really enforced it meaningfully. And as we spiral down into more and more debt, this becomes more and more important. I certainly think that it's a challenging area to determine what an incoming immigrant's financial capacity is, but that burden for helping us navigate that is on the immigrant, and it should be, not on the government. And for all of yours and my lifetimes, Jody, the government has sort of implicitly treated itself as having the burden. Well, gee, I can't prove you won't be a public charge, so I guess I have to let you in. And as Dr. Phil would say, how's that working out for you?
0: Right. So do you see this being challenged in court? Are there any
1: Everything they do gets
0: legal arguments here?
1: Yeah, everything they do gets challenged, but public charge is in the statute. It's in a statute that Joe Biden and Chuck Schumer and Nancy Pelosi voted for in 1996. So the Clinton administration, in its wisdom, issued about a 5 or 10 page memo on this subject. And frankly, that's what I'd like to see again, rather than a 1,000 page regulation. Just implement the intent of the statute on basic terms. And I think that they will probably end up utilizing bonds so that in the event that anyone becomes a public charge, that there is a bond to draw on. But then the next question becomes, well, then do they collect them? There's a lot of follow through here, but the signs are very positive here from the administration with respect to the retraining and including the State Department, which frankly, is the most anti-American department of government. So to have them trained up in how to screen this out, frankly, I'd like to make some of them personally responsible if they're wrong. But we can't do that and still expect to be able to hire people. nonetheless, it's a good direction.
0: So let me ask you, how feasible do you think it is, practically speaking, to revoke some 200,000 temporary visas?
1: Oh, it's entirely feasible. It takes follow through. ICE just rounded up, you know, they had their largest deportation month that I know of, and it wasn't yet 50,000. It was just under 50,000 this past month, July. So, you know, if they directed their attention just to this cadre, that's 4 months of work. You know, some of them will cooperate and will leave because they want to stay legal. Others, as you know, will jump the line and try to stay here illegally. People forget that before the border invasions of the Obama and Biden years, the majority of people here illegally came legally and stayed illegally. That used to be the majority, no longer. So it is, you know, those are processes we also need to put in place. And there have been improvements made there, too.
0: All right. Our final minute before we have a hard break. But how could the new fee for the H-1B visa affect the job market?
1: Great news, Jody. I'm very supportive of the administration's move here. First of all, understand that USCIS, the legal immigration agency that handles asylum and refugees and all the legal immigration and has to deal with the paperwork of illegals, has a budget of around $6 billion. 96% of that budget is funded by immigrant visa fees. This is not taxpayer

0: on companies to make the choice between really pursuing an American worker who can fill that role or going out and bringing in a foreigner. And we, and Americans, middle-class Americans, needed this fee boost.
1: We've got to wrap it up right there. Ken Cuccinelli, former Deputy Secretary of the Department of Homeland Security. Stay more. We've got a big religious liberty case in New York. We'll cover it next.
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0: Welcome back to Washington Watch. I'm Jody Heiss filling in today for Tony, and this is our weekly Patriot Mobile segment. A major Christian student ministry has taken a public community college in upstate New York to federal court after they were stripped of official campus recognition. InterVarsity Christian Fellowship requires its leaders, those who lead prayer and worship and religious teaching, to sincerely believe and embrace that group's Christian beliefs. Well, that requirement costs the Christian ministry official recognition by SUNY Broome Community College. Well, it's incredible that we're dealing with this, but InterVarsity is asking the court to protect their First Amendment rights, arguing that religious campus groups must be allowed to choose leaders who sincerely align with their faith. And joining us now to discuss this is Colton Stanberry. He's counsel at the Beckett Fund for Religious Liberty, who's representing InterVarsity Christian Fellowship. Colton, welcome to Washington Watch. Let's start with just walk us through this case, please. How is this conflict between the community college and this Christian ministry, how did it even get started?
1: Yeah, well, thanks for having me on, Jody. It's an honor to be here. You would think it's a common sense concept that a Christian organization should get to have Christian leaders. But in InterVarsity, you know, it's InterVarsity as an institution has been around for over 100 years, including in the United States. And they were praying about, you know, where are new campuses where we can try to reach students with the gospel of Jesus. And so as they were in that prayer process, they felt the Lord highlighting SUNY Broome Community College. They, you know, InterVarsity serves at Binghamton University just down the street, and they wanted to reach community college students as well. And so in that prayer process, they start a Bible study that grows to 12 students. They think, great, we should apply for official recognition so that we can get our message out better throughout campus and, you know, we can reach these students more effectively. And like you said, they apply for a constitution. They've got this amazing student leadership team. And when they do that, the SUNY Broome administrators say, hey, you know, everything looks good, but in your proposed constitution, you say that only people that agree with your statement of faith can be leaders in your chapter. And InterVarsity, you know, it permits every student to come, be members, come and participate in Bible studies. They want everyone to come. But again, when it comes to those leadership positions, the people praying, the people teaching the Bible, they want those people to believe the same thing they do. They want those people to be Christians. SUNY Broome's administrators wouldn't go along with that. And, you know, after a back and forth process, trying to explain all of this to them of, you know, this decision to have Christian leaders is protected by the First Amendment of the United States, federal regulation, the administrators doubled down and said, no, we're still not recognizing you. And so last resort was a lawsuit. So we filed that lawsuit on Friday, and we're going to be asking the court to let the student group proceed and be recognized in the interim.
0: Colton, people have to be asking, why in the world is this happening in our country? I mean, we have a First Amendment which protects religious freedom, religious gatherings. How in the world is this happening?
1: Yeah, you know, one, it shouldn't, first and foremost, but I would say in the past 15 years, the Supreme Court has repeatedly stated that Christian groups should be allowed to select their leadership. Now, 16 years ago, the Supreme Court said that certain student group policies could discriminate against Christians and that they could say, hey, you can't select leaders based on certain criteria. And so that's in the background of this case. We don't think it should actually apply, but I'd expect that SUNY Broome is going to say that that ruling should overrule what the Supreme Court's done in the past 15 years.
0: Well, why does the administration there at SUNY Broome believe that a Christian student organization should not be permitted to have faith-based requirements for their leadership?
1: Yeah, quite frankly, Jody, I think it's nonsensical. So it'll be interesting as we proceed in the litigation. We might get more of their thinking, but we'll just have to see what they say about that, because I agree with you that, you know, fundamentally, Christian groups should be allowed to have Christian leaders.
0: So what are you going to be asking the federal courts? How is this going to be resolved?
1: Yeah, so we're going to ask, you know, the case could go on for a while, but we're going to ask the federal court in the Northern District of New York to, hey, as soon as we file the case, we're going to say, please allow the student group to go on campus immediately. And we're going to say several things for why they should do that. First and foremost, kind of what we've already been talking about, student groups that are religious should be able to select their own religious leaders. You know, that rule shouldn't necessarily just apply to Christians either. Like, you know, I don't think anyone wants a Jewish leader for a Muslim student group. It's just the first liberty of our Constitution allows religious groups to select their leadership. We're also going to note, you know, you can't condition these student groups get amazing benefits. You can't condition benefits and discriminate and basically gerrymander out religious folks. So if you're going to give a benefit, you can't create rules that make religious people not allowed to do it. So we're going to ask the courts in New York to say that and let these students, you know, minister to their fellow students and do their outreach in accordance with their faith.
0: Colton Stanberry, counsel at Beckett Fund, thank you so much for joining us. We will certainly be keeping an eye out and a pulse on this case as it unfolds. Thank you for joining us. Coming up, we'll be joined by Missouri Congressman Bob Onder to discuss the WNBA's pro-LGBT and transgender policies and discuss why they are marginalizing Christian athletes. Stay with us.
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0: Welcome back to Washington Watch. I'm Jody Heiss filling in today for Tony. And thank you so much for tuning in with us. If you've not already made plans to attend the upcoming Pray Vote Send Summit, I want to urge you to do so right now. It'll be taking place just next month, the 24th through the 26th of September the Cornerstone Chapel, Leesburg, Virginia, just right outside of Washington, D.C. Go ahead now, get some more details and register right now. Text the word SUMMIT to 67742. We look forward to seeing you there for this life-impacting event. All right, a pair of retired NBA players who sought to join the 2027 WNBA draft have been declared ineligible to play in that women's basketball league. However, one of the players, Enes Kanter Freedom, is pushing back on reports saying that he's ineligible to play. He's saying that no one from the WNBA has reached out to him to say that he's ineligible. So he's calling all those rumors fabricated. And his draft declaration for the 2027 WNBA, it's essentially a protest. It's an effort to force the league to clarify its gender eligibility standards. And joining me now to discuss this is Congressman Bob Onder, who represents Missouri's 3rd District. He's a member of the House Committee on Education and Workforce. He's also a member of the Judiciary Committee. Congressman Onder, welcome back to Washington Watch. Great to have you. And boy, we've got a hot topic on our hands here.
16: Yeah, it's great to be back, Jody. Yes, as you pointed out, two retired NBA players, Enes Kanter Freedom and Royce White, have both said, well, WNBA, if you cannot define what a woman is, then we say we are women and we want to be eligible for the draft and to play in the WNBA. And of course, what they are doing is pointing out the absolute absurdity of allowing men to play in women's sports, sports where physical size, strength, muscle mass, quickness all play a very important role. No sport more so than in basketball. It is utterly absurd that you let men pretending to be women play. But if those are your rules, WNBA, we would like to play. And that's where we are right now. It appears that perhaps what happened is the WNBA, without telling Enes, they leaked to media outlets that they weren't going to consider him eligible, presumably because he's not, quote, sincere. But what does that mean? There have been so many frauds pretending to be women participating in women's and girls' sports. It's utterly absurd.
0: Yeah, and a lot of this really was escalated after Sunday night, an incident at a WNBA game where Freedom was removed from the stands. There was some sort of altercation with a player, but he believes that the altercation was triggered by a shirt that he was wearing that said across, I've seen it, it says, woman, noun, adult human female. Your reaction to all of this?
16: Yeah, well, of course, Kanter Freedom was giving the NBA there on his T-shirt the solution to their dilemma. If you don't want me to play in the WNBA, just define what a woman is, which is an adult human female. And he was wearing that shirt. He presumably bought a ticket and had every right to be seated where he was. But then one of the players, Natasha Cloud, had a conniption fit and started, yelling at him and so on. And then, of course, the ushers removed Freedom. The height of absurdity that the WNBA is trying to have it both ways. They're trying to appease the woke crowd by not defining woman so that some fraud can come along and say, I've been taking some estrogen and play in the WNBA. Kanter Freedom, who says he identifies as a woman, he can't play. So it just illustrates the utter absurdity and, of course, the utter unfairness to real women, to biological women, that they might that wokeness might force them to play with someone who is obviously physically advantaged the way Freedom and White would be.
0: Yeah, and you know, it's actually his shirt. What he had was the definition. I mean, you referenced that.
16: It was
0: that
16: a dictionary
0: definition. It's a dictionary definition of woman. So really, I mean, this we have the whole gender issue going on here, but this issue at this point also raises concern about free expression in public athletic venues, if nothing else.
16: Yes, 100%. There was actually a case in, I'm from Missouri. There was a case in St. Louis at Busch Stadium, and someone was wearing a shirt. I believe it said something like "Women's sports are for women," and he was forcibly ejected from the game. Because he had a T-shirt with a political message, but there was actually a whole section of people waving around pride flags, which of course is a political message as well. So just like in Animal Farm, some animals are more equal than others. Some free expression is more equal than others. Preferred woke political speech is welcome and glorified, and traditional Christian conservative speech is suppressed. Once again, a sad day for our country when it comes to that.
0: Yes, it is. And you know, it may be that federal legislation has to get involved in this yet again. It shouldn't, but it should be pretty obvious, but perhaps it will. Let me ask you this before I let you go. The House Judiciary Committee recently approved the Chloe Cole Act. And, of course, this whole thing inspired by an incredible young woman who underwent a double mastectomy at age 15, but deeply regrets all the physical and emotional consequences that took place from all of that. How does this bill protect minors by placing full civil liability on clinics and hospitals and those who perform these kind of procedures?
16: Well, that's right, Jody. That's the approach the Chloe Cole Act takes. It imposes strict liability on those gender clinics, those quack doctors who would subject children to sex-rejecting procedures like puberty blockers, like wrong sex hormones, and like mutilating surgeries. And it would make it would ensure that for not only during their childhood, but during their adulthood and a very long statute of limitations, that they could hold those who harmed them liable, and even liable for the cost of detransition. And we know recently in a settlement with the Justice Department, Texas Children's Hospital agreed to open the first detransition clinic in the country. It's becoming more and more clear to Americans that this gender ideology and this transgender industry is medicalized child abuse. We've got to stop it. And I really think that the approach that we passed out of judiciary, and I think the approach, I know that the approach that the Trump Justice Department likes is this approach of strict liability, which really no transgender clinic would open, no insurance company would write them insurance policies if they faced the kind of liability that they need to face for harming right. children. So I'm looking forward to the Chloe Cole Act making it to the House floor and then on to the Senate.
0: We're looking forward to it as well. Thank you, my friend, Missouri Congressman Bob Onder. By the way, if you would like to sign a petition to help push forward the Chloe Cole Act, we have a petition. You can get it and sign it by texting KIDS to 67742. That's KIDS to 67742. All right, I want to continue this conversation about the WNBA and their pro-LGBTQ transgender policies. And joining me now is Frank D. Murphy, former NFL player and chair of the Athletes for America Coalition and director of community impact at the America First Policy Institute. Frank, welcome back to Washington Watch. Let me get your reaction to what we're seeing with the WNBA not being clear in defining gender eligibility around players.
17: Well, I think it's a big problem, but I also think that we have to take it a step farther. We need more pressure. Freedom is doing an amazing job with that pressure, but we need pressure from Christians. We need our Christian men and women to step up and step out. We need them to stand up for something in midterm. We need them to say, this is enough. Enough is enough. And we're going to go out and vote like we never voted before in the midterms to let our voice and our vote count. And I'm encouraging men, get off the bench. I have daughters. You may have a daughter. You may know somebody got a daughter. We need all men to get off the bench and get into the game. And that game is to protect our women. That's what we should be doing. It's time for us to stand up and step out. Because right now, what's going on in the WNBA and what they're trying to push is not going to stand very long. And I'm happy that Freedom is doing what he's doing.
0: Wow. Now, I love your passion and spot on. So you love what Freedom's doing. Let's go further into that. Give me your reaction exactly to what he's doing. You say what's needed is pressure. He certainly is putting pressure on the WNBA with entering the draft. Give me your reaction to what he's doing.
17: Simple. What do the word woman mean? They need to define that. And if you can't define that, I'm sorry. We need to help you do that. And we can help you in many ways. We can explain to you what it can do to a woman if you let a man play in women's sports. We can help you with also showing you the word of God and show you where it stands and why it stands there to protect women. And we'll help you in such a way if you need to get help. Sometimes I feel like we forget that these women and men that go through these transitions and want to be something that they're not, they need help. Not just prayer, they need mental help. And I'm not saying that to be funny. I'm saying that because I care. And that's where we at with it. That's my thought on it.
0: Well said. Let me ask you this. There's no question. The Trump administration has definitely been supporting policies to keep biological men out of women's sports. But on the other side, the Democrats and league officials, or all of them, seem to be open to allow transgender and biological men who identify as women to continue participating in women's sports. So what else can your organization and the Trump administration do to address this issue? What needs to be done to put a stop to this?
17: I said it before and I'll repeat it because I think it means a lot to a lot of people. It's really when our church, and our Christian organizations stand up. Because we have churches on every corner, and we as the church, and that's the people, stand up for our women and stand up for men and women's sports. When it starts right there and they stand up, then you will see a lot of people rethink this thing. But they're not going to rethink it when the numbers are not there. You got the Democratic Party that's going along with whatever opposite of what President Trump is doing. Everything that he does, they do the opposite. So I think we have to wake up and call on the church to stand up and do what they was called to do. And that's to stand up for every child, to stand up for every man, and most importantly, stand up for every woman. And that's my thought and my solution. And that's something that we'll continue to work on. At America First Policy Institute, we work on policy. And we'll continue to push that stuff forward. We'll continue to be loud and clear on what we stand for and why you should stand for it as well. We'll do the same thing through our Athletes for America Coalition. We will be on the front line. And if you can see that we already got Freedom on the front line as well, doing what he know to do best, and that's to stir up something so you can define what is a woman.
0: Well, it's not just this issue. I'm convinced, I know you share this as well, that there are so many issues, but the majority of issues we're facing in this country come right back. It's a spiritual issue. It comes right back to the church being engaged, speaking biblical truth into the culture and equipping the church community to engage it effectively and gracefully and lovingly, but biblically to speak yep. into it. Let me ask you this, Frank. Are there other initiatives, anything else that your organization is doing to help protect female athletes?
17: Yes, we're going out. We're standing up for them. We have people on our team, like the Riley Gaines. We got people on our team that's going out speaking against men and women's sports. That's what we stand for. But I think most importantly, you guys, we just spoke on this. We also have a church coalition, a faith coalition, and we're going to go out as well and do the same thing that our Athletes for America is doing. So we will continue to push. We'll continue to push the facts, the truth, and not only that, we'll continue to push in love. Because that's one thing we can't forget. We have to show love because people are looking for the hate. And we don't have hate to give you, but we do have the truth to give you.
0: And I think that we're seeing the winds, the momentum shifting across the country on this issue. People are seeing what is taking place there. And it's just it's a bridge too far. People just don't want to go across this bridge. They know it's just wrong. Do you agree with that?
17: Oh, I think they know it's wrong. I just think nobody's calling them out, and their courage has to step up. You know, it takes courage to play in the NFL. It takes a lot of courage to get on that field. It takes a lot of courage to get put in the game and show up when the lights come on. And when the lights come on, our Christians go back to the bench. And we can't have that. We can't have it this midterm, and it starts right. This midterm. We got to get off the bench when the lights come on and show up at the polls and vote against these types of things, or it's going to keep happening. And if it keep happening, absolutely. Before you know it, we won't have no women's sports. And we can't allow
0: Gotta
17: that
0: end
17: to happen.
0: It right there. Thank you, Frank Murphy, Chair of Athletes for America Coalition and Director of Community Impact at America First Policy. That's all we have for today. We'll see you tomorrow here on Washington Watch.
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21: Hello, and thank you for watching His Channel with an international update. I'm Brian Perez. After more than four decades of uncertainty, the remains of Sergeant First Class Yehuda Katz are finally coming home. The IDF announced it had located and recovered Katz's remains, making him the last soldier missing from the June 1982 Battle of Sultan Yaqob to be recovered. The battle was fought during the first week of Operation Peace for Galilee, later known as the First Lebanon War. It left six IDF soldiers missing in action and became one of the most painful, unresolved episodes in the military's history. The battle lasted approximately 8 hours on June 11, 1982, 6 days into the First Lebanon War. The operation was ordered despite the expectation that a ceasefire with Syrian forces could be reached in the near future. Three armored brigades and an infantry brigade were sent into the area without knowing heavy Syrian forces had taken positions on high ground near the village. The Syrian forces ambushed the Israeli troops, catching them by surprise and subjecting them to heavy fire before they could organize a defense. Several incidents of friendly fire resulted in additional Israeli casualties. A new report from the Institute for Monitoring Peace and Cultural Tolerance in School Education has found significant improvements in Saudi Arabia's school curriculum, including the removal of previously documented anti-Semitic content and more positive portrayals of religious minorities, women, and other cultures. The report examined 136 textbooks used in Saudi schools and found the changes broadly align with the modernization agenda of Crown Prince Mohammed bin Salman's Vision 2030 initiative. The study found greater emphasis on moderation, critical thinking, tolerance, and peaceful relations between communities. Historical narratives that portrayed Jews, Shiite Muslims, and others as eternal enemies of Sunni Muslims in previous editions have also been altered or removed. Now, despite the progress, the report identified areas of concern, including textbooks intended to teach students about World War II, completely silent about the Holocaust. One of eight candidates seeking to succeed Antonio Guterres as UN Secretary General next year called for continued reform of the world body and the restoration of its moral authority. Ugandan diplomat Olara Otunu, a former UN Undersecretary General who served as a special representative for children and armed conflict, spoke with UN member states and civil society groups aimed at assessing the candidates to replace Guterres, who steps down at the end of the year after 2 5-year terms. Guterres Perez's successor faces the task of revitalizing an organization in crisis and declining stature amid pressure to reform what critics say is a bloated, costly bureaucracy and reduce duplication across its agencies. A straw poll at the end of July showed former Costa Rican Vice President Rebecca Grinspan as an early frontrunner, followed by former Guyanese Foreign Minister Carolyn Rodriguez-Brequet, and Argentina's Rafael Grossi, head of the UN Nuclear Watchdog Agency. Precedent suggests multiple rounds of polling could conclude in late September or early October. And a woman identified by federal prosecutors as a Tijuana resident was arrested at the U.S.-Mexico border before U.S. Customs and Border Protection officers discovered 69 live animals allegedly stuffed inside taped-shut pillowcases in a hidden compartment of her vehicle. The bags were taken to a zoo where workers found 60 abronia lizards, 4 venomous yellow-blotched palm pit vipers, 3 caimans, a baby crocodile, and an indigo snake. With an international update on His Channel, I'm Brian Perez. Thank you very much for watching today and for telling your friends about His Channel. God bless. We'll talk to you next time.
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1: Hello, everyone. I'm Kim Crable on set with the Coffee with Kim show. We're back in California filming a brand new series. You're not going to believe who's stopping by for coffee. Come on in. Join us.

0: I believe we can all agree on one thing today. I'm quite sure we would agree that we've all made mistakes. We're human. But here's something a little harder for us to believe, that our mistakes can be pathways to miracles in our lives. I struggled to believe that for so many years. I lived behind a mask so no one would ever see what a mess my life truly was. I lived without hope, convinced that I had permanently blocked God's plan for me. Can you relate? Hello, everyone, and welcome back to Coffee, the place where we meet to have ongoing conversations of friends of faith to encourage and equip. I'm Kim Crable, always delighted to be your host. Well, just like you and I, today's guest can relate to living with mistakes. After she made a series of bad choices, her pastor husband announced from the pulpit of their church that their marriage was over. That was it. She couldn't imagine how God could rebuild her life and marriage, but he did. Today, our guest is co-founder of Redemption Church, a mega church that started in Greenville, South Carolina, and now has campuses in San Jose, California, and the Dominican Republic. When she is not helping her husband lead Redemption or spend time with her grandchildren, she travels to Pakistan, Dominican Republic, Argentina, Mexico, wherever else the Lord leads, to show women how their lives can be transformed by God's grace and his power. When we return, Hope Carpenter will be with us to share that same message with you and I today.
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0: Hello, everyone, and welcome back to Coffee. Oh, my goodness, what an incredible discussion we have before us today as we welcome Pastor Hope Carpenter.
2: Oh, thank you.
0: It's so wonderful to meet you.
2: Yes, you too.
0: I've read your books. I see your YouTubes. I see you on TV. I see you everywhere. You are busy.
2: I'm a busy girl.
0: Ministering to women.
2: Yeah, I love it.
0: But before we talk about that, are you a Gigi?
2: I am a Gigi.
0: I'm a Gigi, too.
2: I'm a Gigi of 5.
0: Are you?
2: Yes.
0: I have 2, and that's grandmother.
2: Listen, it's the most wonderful job
0: yes.
2: on earth.
0: Yes.
2: Yeah, it's our reward.
0: Yes.
2: For raising our children,
0: the
2: I
0: Bible
2: do believe it.
0: The Bible says that yes. our children are like a crown
2: that's
0: to
2: right.
0: us. So there we go. Our grandchildren yeah. are. So we're both Gigi's, so
2: that's
0: we
2: right.
0: have a lot in common.
2: We do.
0: Because I also love to spread hope
2: yeah.
0: to hurting women.
2: Me too.
0: We have a lot of those. You and I have both hurt.
2: Been there.
0: Yes. So let's talk about that a
2: yeah.
0: little bit. You have this most incredible story. So most of they can pick this up. They
2: yeah.
0: can read your story.
2: Yeah.
0: But today, let's take moments to minister to those
2: Absolutely.
0: Who are hurting.
2: Absolutely.
0: Because don't you think the church is in a dilemma today? You know, there's bumper stickers that says, not perfect, but forgiven.
2: Yeah.
0: It's not easy to show
2: no,
0: our imperfections,
2: no.
0: is it?
2: No one wants to hear it. We say we do. We say we want you to be real and raw. But when you are,
0: yes.
2: then you feel like you get crucified for it or judged for it. And, you know, an interesting thing that happened a few weeks ago, my son was dating a girl, and he was inviting her family to church. And they were like, well, nah, you know, you don't want my kind at church. And my son was like, you know, no, we love everybody at our church. And he said this. He said, yeah, I've heard that before.
0: Mm. Yes.
2: And that just broke my heart because I thought, you know, that's how we're viewed.
0: Yes.
2: You know, that's how people look at the church is, you know, they're going to look at me. They're going to judge me. They're going to talk about me. And it's true. It's happened so many times. And I was in ministry, you know, married to a pastor,
0: yes,
2: and did not feel the liberty or the freedom to say, hey, wait, I'm struggling. I'm dying over here.
0: Why is that? Because I was the same way,
2: yeah,
0: Hope, for years. It was like I would walk into a church and I would look around thinking, if I could find one person that didn't look perfect,
2: yeah,
0: I would run to them.
2: Yeah.
0: What are we to do differently?
2: And you know, the truth is they're not. None of them that look perfect.
0: Oh,
2: I looked perfect. You did too, right?
0: Right.
2: But we're all dying inside. That, you know, the truth is we all want to live this amazing life that we read in the Bible.
0: Yes.
2: This abundant life, John 10:10.
0: Yes.
2: But we don't know how.
0: Yes.
2: Because we have issues. We have brokenness. We were raised in dysfunctional homes. We, you know, we had divorce and rape or abortion or abuse, whatever it is. And we stuff it down because we feel like, you know, now that I've gotten saved,
0: yes,
2: everything's supposed to go away. Now, why do I? And then you feel this crazy feeling like,
0: yes,
2: why do I feel the way I feel? You know, I know Jesus loves me.
0: Yes.
2: I know he's provided all this stuff for me. But why do I still feel cuckoo for Cocoa Puffs, you know?
0: Absolutely.
2: Well, and nobody talks about it.
0: Well, that's the thing. And here, do you think, and this is what I found being in women's ministry and being a,
2: yeah,
0: counselor, is this. I see so many women in the church who are trying to serve. Now, 80% of them are still sitting on the bench,
2: yes,
0: because we're so afraid that someone,
2: yeah,
0: because of the voices that we're hearing.
2: That's right.
0: But the ones who are, do you think that it goes to, because so many are trying to serve without being healed?
2: Oh, yeah, absolutely. That, 100%. But we don't know what that looks like.
0: Right.
2: You know, the church has never talked about that type of healing, emotional healing, or we talk about physical healing,
0: yes,
2: you know, that type of thing. But we don't talk about, you know, let's delve into what happened growing up. Let's delve into what you did as a teenager or prior to coming to Jesus. We're just like, oh, it's washed away. Everything's good now. And it's not. The, yeah, only thing that really happens different when we get saved is that our spirit man comes alive.
0: That's right.
2: You know, our mind still remembers. Our body can still do everything it did in the club. I mean, and we still have the same desires. And the Bible is clear about sanctification is a process. It's,
0: yes,
2: not a one and done type thing. It's a daily renewing your mind through the washing of the word. It's a daily reprogramming. And it has to be dealt with, but we don't talk about that in the church. We've done a terrible job.
0: Well, we're almost crucified if we are,
2: yeah,
0: because it's like we said, we really want people to be true and authentic until,
2: yeah,
0: they are. And then it's fearful, unless you get with the right people,
2: that's right,
0: which I know that you can do.
2: Yeah.
0: One of the things that in this beautiful book that you've written, The Most Beautiful Disaster, this book is going to help so many people.
2: I
0: it's
2: pray
0: so
2: it does.
0: Real. It's so raw. But one of the things that really brought tears to my eyes was when you were kicked out of your home, your,
2: yeah,
0: church, and you went back to the place where you had felt so much hurt.
2: Yeah.
0: And you said, that's where I belong.
2: Yeah.
0: Talk to us about that, because I believe that was God taking you back to where you really needed to be healed.
2: Yeah.
0: What a moment. What a picture,
2: wow,
0: for us to see.
2: Yeah. We had 30 minutes. There's so much to talk about, but it's all in the book. It's all in the book.
0: Yes.
2: But yes, I had lived like 9 years, a double life, really. Just in 2004, I woke up and said, you know, I can't live in this pressure anymore. I cannot live fake. I can't wear this mask anymore. And I took off making a series of decisions to feel good, because I had been suppressed so long. So I thought feeling good, you know, the party, that's letting off the steam was the answer. But in turn, it put so much more pressure, so much more bondage, condemnation on me. So in 2013, I came to my husband and told him everything that had been going on in my life. He suspected we'd been fighting. It'd been hard. And he said, you got 30 minutes. Get your stuff. Get out. And, you know, the saddest day for me, Kim, was when I did go through my phone and I said, I have no one to call. I have nowhere to go. You know, because everybody in our life worked for us or was,
0: right,
2: under us. And, mm-hmm, and I was wrong. So I knew that everybody would side with my husband.
0: Mm-hmm.
2: And so then I remembered this place that we sent all the other crazy people to.
0: Mm-hmm.
2: You know, all the other broken people.
0: Right.
2: As if we are not all broken.
0: Exactly.
2: You know,
0: yeah.
2: It's this island of broken people. And so I called them, and that's where I ended up in North Carolina at a ministry home called Living Waters, just a piece of heaven. And listen, it was the most horrible thing to the world.
0: Yes.
2: It was the most horrible thing that had ever, you know, they were devastated. The church was hurt. My family was hurt. And rightly so. But to me, it was the most beautiful thing. That's where the title of the book came, is that when I crumbled and when I had nothing but Jesus, that is where he met me. And that is where he started rebuilding my life. Mm-hmm. I mean, it was awful. It was shameful. It was on a public stage, mm-hmm. Which was extremely emotionally devastating. But it was a process. And that's what the book is really about, is the process of God taking my brokenness mm-hmm. and making something beautiful out of it.
0: You know, I believe that healing cannot begin until you speak that hurt and someone receives it and lets you know it's going to be okay. Talk about how important it is to

0: who are listening, and how, where do they begin, Hope?
1: Wow.
0: Where do you begin if you're thinking, I just don't know if I can live? Because even the suicidal rates, everything, you know, the addictions, everything is escalating now because of
1: the pressures on
0: hidden pain, shame, guilt, and regret.
1: And it will come out. You know, that hidden pain, that shame, that guilt, that pressure, it will come out.
0: Yes.
1: We're not built to carry that.
0: Right.
1: You know, especially if you love the Lord like I did. I loved Him so much, Kim.
0: Yes.
1: But my life was a mess.
0: Yes.
1: And I believe there is a whole colony of broken Christians.
0: Oh.
1: That we love the Lord, but we are so messed up and we're so broken.
0: Oh, Hope, and the enemy's using that against it. It's the voices that are constantly saying, who do you think you are?
1: Yeah.
0: You know you can't be used. You are too broken. And that is not anything that Jesus Christ would say to us. Exactly.
1: That's why He had to come. That's why He died.
0: And that's what we have to set women free from, is to be able to help them to understand that it may be the hardest thing you've ever done in your life, but it will be literally the first day of the best.
1: It is.
0: Right?
1: It is. It really, and it's a process. It's not quick.
0: Right.
1: It's not easy.
0: Right.
1: It's going to take a lot of courage and a lot of, and, you know, gritting your teeth to get through it. But, oh man, the prize is so worth the process. And listen, this is the theme of my life, really, is if you don't fight, you don't win.
0: Yes.
1: You know, if you just lay down and just say, you know, I'm going to live like this for the rest of my life, and this is my lot in life, or you look over at your husband and you're like, I got to live with him the rest of my life, you know. Mm-hmm. No, God can make that beautiful.
0: Mm-hmm.
1: I mean, marriage is not meant to be tolerated. It's meant to be celebrated.
0: Right.
1: And
0: yes.
1: And it's in speaking. You said, where do they begin? You have to start with speaking the truth in love.
0: Speaking it. You have
1: to.
0: It has to come out.
1: You have to say it out loud.
0: Yes.
1: And it has to be established. It has to be put on the table. This is how I feel. This is what I think. This is what I'm going through. Whether anybody likes it, judges you, you have to find a safe place.
0: Yes.
1: Whether with a counselor, a pastor, a friend, somebody, but you have to get it out on the table. It's just like having a motorcycle accident on the freeway or on a back road.
0: Mm-hmm.
1: And you get all this gravel and all of this stuff all in you in the dirt. What do they do in the operating room first?
0: Yes.
1: They clean you.
0: It out.
1: They get the stuff out.
0: And it hurts.
1: Yes. They get all the stuff out and they put it out on the table before they can start doing any real work.
0: That's right.
1: And that's the same way with us. We have to get our stuff out.
0: Yes.
1: And so that we can look at it and say, okay, well, is this real? Is this not real? Is this a lie that I believe to be the truth?
0: Yes.
1: Well, you know, now what am I going to do with all this?
0: Yes.
1: But it takes courage to do that.
0: It does. And one of the things that I've learned is that God will give you someone to talk
1: to. Yes, He does.
0: If you will look around, He has already prepared someone. You just have to find the courage. And boy, doesn't it take courage?
1: It does.
0: It takes courage. But one of the things in my healing, I remember when I first began to share. I remember how I closed my eyes. I shared my heart and I closed my eyes. I think I was thinking that everyone is going to run, but I discovered something. And I think that is probably the basic reason that you wrote your book, is because when I opened my eyes, I saw the friends to whom I'd shared with tears running down their face. They just needed someone to speak their truth.
1: Yeah.
0: So they could speak theirs.
1: Yeah, it's true. And that's the promise God gave me when I started this whole journey in 2013 of my own personal healing, was Genesis 50:20.
0: Oh, yeah.
1: You know, what you meant for evil, He meant for good.
0: Yes.
1: For His glory, but comma.
0: Yes.
1: For the salvation of many.
0: Yes.
1: He uses what we go through so that we can help somebody else. That's how we overcome, is the blood of the Lamb, the word of our testimony, so that we can take somebody else out of darkness and say, hey, I've been there. I've done that. Let me help you.
0: Yes.
1: And He gave me that promise.
0: Because we're not going to connect with people looking perfect and acting all perfect and polished.
1: That's right.
0: We are going to really meet the masses when we are showing our most vulnerable, because that's how they relate to us.
1: Yeah.
0: That's what I was looking for. How hard has all this been for you?
1: Oh, wow, Kim. It's been tough. You know, it's you get through some things in your life. You have devastation like that, and you want to just put that way back here and tuck that back here in this closet and say, oh, look what God did. It's great now. Let's keep going. Let's don't talk about it anymore.
0: Exactly.
1: But to write the book and to dig it all up and

0: and to talk about it and have my husband sitting. You know, it's painful. It
1: yes.
0: stirs up hurt and pain and emotions, but it's really been beautiful to see any more layers that really we need to deal with and we need to sit down and talk about and mm-hmm. and say, well, oh, I'm sorry that I said that or that hurt you. So, yeah, it's been painful. It's been a journey, but my goodness, the testimonies, Kim,
1: yes.
0: that are coming in where you saved my life.
1: Yes.
0: This book saved my life. This
1: yes.
0: book saved my marriage.
1: Yes.
0: So it's worth it all.
1: So it's hard. It's not easy.
0: No.
1: It is humbling, but you would do it all over
0: Absolutely.
1: Again.
0: Absolutely. 100%.
1: You are being used in such a powerful way.
0: Yeah.
1: And that's what I want our friends to hear.
0: Yeah.
1: Is that, yes, you know, you mentioned something that I love. It's one of the chapters in my book. It's about fighting for your future.
0: Yeah.
1: Because for so many years, I was fighting my past.
0: Mm.
1: And it didn't matter how much I fought my past was never going to change,
0: yeah.
1: right?
0: Yeah.
1: We can wish we hadn't done something.
0: No, it's there.
1: We could wish someone hadn't done something to us.
0: Right.
1: But truly, the fight is
0: it's
1: for what
0: your
1: God
0: future.
1: Has
0: yeah.
1: for us.
0: It's for your destiny.
1: Yes, yes. And yeah. and fighting for all those the other ones who will listen and will
0: That's
1: hear
0: right.
1: our testimonies. And we'll be able to come forward.
0: Yeah.
1: That's amazing. So the book is beautiful. There's so many things in here. So many. You can see how I've just devoured
0: That's the
1: it.
0: Way I do a book. I mark up a book like that.
1: Yes, yes. So tell me, as you're looking at and you're thinking about the church and all the many people who are in the church who are just hurting right now, if you could say anything to them to encourage them, project them out 5 years.
0: Wow.
1: If they start today,
0: yeah.
1: what is the hope? Hope?
0: Yeah, what is the hope? I'll tell you know, the rest of your life can be the best of your life. It really can. If you're willing to tackle all these issues, we all know something's wrong. You know,
1: yes.
0: you feel it on the inside. Something's wrong. I'm not thinking right. Or this is the way I tell people in our church. I teach a class called Healing the Heart, is that if you continually have adult problems, adult relationship problems.
1: Yes.
0: You've got some issues in your heart.
1: Yes.
0: Because God created us to love and to be loved. That's what we all want anyway,
1: yes.
0: right? It's
1: of
0: just
1: course.
0: To love and to have a good life. And if our relationships are messed up, that's an indicator that our heart's messed up, that
1: yes.
0: our heart's bruised, that our heart's hurt. And God wants to dig in there and heal that, and He can. But I do have to warn you, it's not quick.
1: Yes.
0: We all want that quick fix. You know, this is America.
1: Yes.
0: We want
1: Drive
0: instant.
1: Through.
0: Yes, we mm-hmm. want. But if you've ever had my grits, you'll never eat instant grits again.
1: I remember reading that. Tell
0: right?
1: us, yes.
0: I mean,
1: yes.
0: it takes time. Good things take time.
1: Yes.
0: And I can say that I hate this cellulite on my thigh all day long, but if I'm not willing to get up and go to the gym and push the plate back, I really don't hate it.
1: Right.
0: So if you're not willing to pursue healing, you really don't hate the place you're in. So the proof of desire is pursuit.
1: Yes.
0: You got to do something. You got to change something. You've got to put boundaries in your life. You've got to X out those friends who enable you and who mm-hmm. applaud you for bad behavior. You got to discipline yourself. You got to get off of Netflix and get in the Word of God. You know, we say we want all this healing. We want this freedom in Christ. But how much time do we put into it?
1: Exactly. And it really does take discipline.
0: Yes.
1: It takes intention. It takes getting up every day and thinking about what you're thinking about.
0: Yes.
1: And I love what you said about choosing the people you're around.
0: Yeah.
1: You know, and someone said to me the other day, well, Kim, even Jesus went out with the sinners. And I said, yeah, but He didn't become like them.
0: No.
1: Right? He was ministering to them.
0: That's
1: so we
0: right.
1: really have to be selective.
0: Yeah.
1: And what do you do, Hope, to keep yourself authentic? Because isn't it true that you go out and you are authentic, but then the walls can come back up immediately?
0: Yeah. Well, I really have become a loner, honestly. I have a select group of friends.
1: Yeah.
0: I have, you know, I spend a lot of time with my children, my grandchildren, because
1: yes.
0: I'm a great Gigi.
1: Yes.
0: And my husband, my church. my circle has become about this big,
1: yes.
0: You know, so you start out in life and in ministry, you have all these lofty things you want to do, and then you get 15 years yes. old and you're here.
1: Yes.
0: So for me personally, I have huge boundaries in my life.
1: Yes.
0: I have learned, you know, I know what my weakness is. I know what my problems are.
1: Yes.
0: I know what not to watch. I know what not to listen to. I know I have to get up every morning and spend time with the Lord.
1: Yes.
0: I know what fuels Hope Carpenter.
1: And every person must know
0: yes.
1: themselves and know their triggers.
0: Yes.
1: Hey, Hope, we have to take a little break. When we come back, I have a surprise for you.
0: Oh, goodness.
1: We'll be right back.
0: Okay.
2: Burdens to Blessings with Kim Crable is a program that challenges women to discover the confidence and courage to stop hiding and show their true self to God and others. Because when you are real with God and each other about the hurts and regrets you carry, you will be showered with opportunities to help other hurting people change their burdens into blessings.
3: For me, it's been a place where you can just go and feel welcome, feel safe, feel like you can tell the group anything and nobody's going to judge, nobody's going to laugh. People are going to nod and say, I've been there, I've been through the same things. You just feel like you're not alone.
4: It's an opportunity to understand that you're not alone. You're not unique going through life unhappy or sad or hurt or, you know, we're all in it together. We're all going through something, and it's an opportunity to open that door into the room you closed 15 years ago and peek into it and express how it's affecting you and what it feels like in a very safe, loving environment.
5: And I think everyone can benefit from just a pure human perspective to say, what is it that we struggle with as humans, not as Buddhists, not as Catholics, not as Christians, not as, you know, Baptists, but as humans. We're all in different parts of our journey and different struggles, but that we do experience a lot of the same things, and that can bring us together instead of walking in judgment of each other.
1: Hello, everybody, and welcome back to Coffee. Oh, my gosh, I knew the time was going to fly by so quickly, but let's pick up where we were before commercial.
0: Okay.
1: You're talking about how your circle has become small.
0: Yes.
1: Well, in that circle, tell me, who is Ron Carpenter?
0: Oh, he's the most wonderful human in the world. That's my husband. That's my husband.
1: And so your relationship was healed.
0: Listen. I just can't explain to you. I mean, I'm sure you know, you've heard, you've been around the block a time or two, and you interview a lot of these people. But what God has done in our marriage is just one of the most phenomenal things I've ever witnessed, really. We humbled ourselves. We've cried. We've done the hard work. We've put in the time. And I would not take $1,000,000,000,000,000 for what we have today.
1: And you never thought it was
0: no,
1: possible, did you?
0: No.
1: That's what's so amazing is when we put ourselves out there, God can do what seems like is so impossible.
0: It's true.
1: Well, I talked to him yesterday.
0: You did?
1: I did. And I asked him, I said, what is it about Hope that makes you giggle?
0: Oh.
1: And he said he just loves to watch you trying to get awake in the mornings.
0: Oh, no. He didn't tell you I stomped, did he?
1: No, but he did tell me that you're not a morning person.
0: No, I'm not.
1: And you don't like to talk, and you really don't even like to make eye contact.
0: No.
1: He says,
0: don't touch me either.
1: He says that makes him giggle, which I just
0: And that's what he wants to do all the more.
1: Yeah.
0: You know?
1: Well, I told him, I said, my husband's the same. He's such a morning person. I have to have my coffee. But then I asked him, what do you love about her? And he said, I love, she is one of the most courageous women I have ever met in my life. He said that you have given yourself wholeheartedly to God and to be restored even before the masses of people. And he says that what he is most grateful for is how you were so patient with him during his healing.
0: Makes me want to cry.
1: He loves you.
0: Yeah.
1: He adores you. Yeah. You have done the hard work. And that's the message to the church today,
0: yeah.
1: is to throw yourself out there and do the hard work. Hope Carpenter, I think you're amazing. And I love your story. And I just thank you so much. So much for coming
0: by. Thank you for having me, and you just made my day.
1: Oh, well, I'm so glad, because like I told him, I love I love to honor God's women. Thank you
0: so much.
1: We're so grateful to Pastor Hope for sharing her life with us today. Isn't it so freeing to hear firsthand how even in our worst disasters, God can and desires to make something beautiful happen? It's true. It's really true. God can make miracles out of our mistakes, your mistakes today, if we'll just let Him, if we'll just ask Him. Please contact us if you made any decisions today. Let us help you with whatever is going on in your heart. We would love to follow up with you with whatever you need. And don't forget to order your copy of The Most Beautiful Disaster. You'll read more of Pastor Hope's incredible story, and you'll gain the biblical wisdom and action steps for moving forward from your pain in your life. Thank you again for joining us. As always, I'm so honored to be invited into your home. I look forward to seeing you at our next coffee. Thank you.

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2: 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This week, I've started a brand new series entitled A New Perspective. I have CDs and DVDs on this that were taken from these television programs. This is a brand new teaching, so I haven't taught it at a conference or anything. So this is taken from my television program, or you can get a USB that will have the DVD and the CD on there, audio and video. And this is a brand new series. We'll give out more information about that at the end of the program. Let me just say that this is so powerful what I'm saying. I've said these things before, but kind of in passing as I'm dealing with a different topic. It's the first time that I've just really focused on this about you having a unique or a brand new perspective on all of the things that are happening to you. And I'm taking this from the Apostle Paul in 2 Corinthians chapter 4. He had talked about all of the things he had suffered, and then he said in verse 17, he says, "For our light affliction," even though he had suffered more than you and I have ever suffered, it was just a light affliction to him. Not because the affliction was light, but because that's the way he saw it. That's the way he processed. That was his perspective. It was just not a big deal. You can't always change what's going on around you, but you can change the way that you let it affect you. The Scripture says in Proverbs 23:7, "As he thinks in his heart, so is he." And did you know, if you just have this negative mindset and you're living in constant fear and worry, and when something comes up, you just gravitate towards the negative and to the worst case scenario, that is a perspective. That's an outlook, a worldview, a way of looking at things. And the world just tends to mold us and push us into this way of thinking. You know, in Romans chapter 12, verse 2, it says, "And be not conformed to this world, but be transformed by the renewing of your mind." The word conform there, it literally means to be poured into the mold of this world. Now that is really important. The world is trying to melt us and just to pour us into this mold, to be like everybody else in the way that they think. You know, I remember when I was drafted and I went through my basic training, and the day that we got our orders to go to Vietnam, there was only one person out of the company that I was in that wasn't sent to Vietnam. Every other person got orders to go to Vietnam, and we were 17 and 18, 19-year-old kids in there, and it was kind of embarrassing. When we got the orders to Vietnam, many of those people just started crying. I mean, some of them just knew that they were going to be killed, and they might have been. I don't know, but I mean, they just freaked out, and they literally called in a chaplain to come and minister to the people. And this chaplain, one of the things he said that stuck with me that was so good, he says, "The army is a fire and it'll melt you." He says, "You will not leave the army the way that you came in." He says, "It's a fire, it'll melt you," but he says, "You get to pick which mold you fit into." He says, "You get to decide whether you are going to come out of this better or if you're going to come out of this worse." And boy, that stuck with me. And you know, I spent 14 months in Vietnam, and I can truthfully say, looking back, that that was one of the greatest experiences that ever happened in my life. It wasn't pleasant. There was a lot of bad things that happened, but did you know what? It forced me to seek the Lord. I stuck my nose in the Bible and just didn't come out, and it changed me, and I came out infinitely better than when I went in. And it's a mindset. It's a perspective. I could have gone into it just focused on the negative, griping and complaining, but I chose to say, Father, I believe that You're with me and that no weapon that is formed against me is going to prosper. I'm going to come out on the other side of this. And I was not conformed to the thinking of this world. It made me conform my thinking to the Word of God, and I came out of it better than when I went in. Did you know you've got that choice? You can become bitter or better. It's your choice. And the sad fact is most people have been melted by this world, and they are poured into the negative way of thinking to where they become bitter over everything that happened. But you know, it doesn't matter what happens. The Lord can take it and use it for good. I've got some friends of mine that were in prison for over a decade, people that have committed murders, people that have done all kinds of things, and I mean just terrible tragedy in their life, but because they turned to the Lord, God has totally freed them of that. They are completely clear and free and walking in the freedom that Jesus provides, and they're actually using these negative things that happened as a stepping stone to be able to allow them to share with other people. We've got people that have been in prison that now go back into prisons and minister to the very people that at one time they were in that situation. It doesn't matter what's happened to you. God can turn that thing around, but that is based on how you process things. It's not just what happens to you. It's how you process it. You know, my dad died when I was 12 years old, and I have talked to so many people. I've had women come up to me and talk about that their husband died and their little kid is 10, 11, 12 years old, and that now they don't have a father, and how are they ever going to make it? They're growing up without a father figure. Did you know I did? And even before when my dad died, he had actually died when I was 2 years old and was raised from the dead, and he lived, but he was kind of invalid. He could get around, but he had to have a lounge chair at his office and take naps during the day. He never could throw a ball. He could never do anything like that. And so in a large way, I grew up without a dad. And some people would think, well, then you can't. There's just no way that you could grow up to be normal. And some people may doubt that I did grow up to be normal. Amen. There's a lot of people that question that. But nonetheless, I'm saying I grew up without any problems that I could tell. I didn't get bitter. I wasn't angry at God. I just had a wonderful childhood. I mean, it was awesome. And it's not because I didn't have adversity. My grandmother kind of raised me until I was 6 years old. She died when I was 8 years old. They had to put her into a home. And she went senile and lost her mind. And so I experienced my grandmother dying when I was 8 years old. I experienced my dad dying. I experienced a girl that I was engaged to dying when I was 19 years old. I went through a lot of tragedy, had a lot of negative things happen, and yet it didn't make me bitter, and it didn't destroy me. And I'm not claiming that all of that was because I was such a special person. A lot of it was the environment I was raised in. My mother, man, what a blessing she was. She lost her husband when she was only 47 years old, and she lived for 50 years as a widow. And I remember not long before she died at the age of 96, 97, I guess it was. I remember right before she died, my boys were asking her, tell us some of the hardships and things that you've had to endure. And she thought for a moment and she says, I've never had anything bad happen to me. And I just nearly laughed at her. She lost her and her husband. He was invalid. She nearly had to take care of him. Did you know that my mother, when she was just a teenager, she was in a boat with a bunch of her friends out on Caddo Lake around Texarkana, Texas. And she's the only person, there were seven people in this boat. She's the only person that couldn't swim. Her best friend was there. And anyway, they were goofing around and they capsized the boat. And her best friend had hair that was down to her waist, and the hair got caught on a tree branch, and she drowned. And there were two lifeguards in that group. All of them drowned. My mother, the only one who couldn't swim, is the only one who lived through it because she hung on to the capsized boat while everybody else tried to swim for shore. And she went through that. And she just went through so many things. When she's a little girl, she actually moved in a covered wagon and crossed the Red River into Texarkana, Texas in a covered wagon. I mean, my mother went through a lot of things, and yet when asked about it, what bad has ever happened to you? She thought and says, I can't think of anything bad that has ever happened. Not because she didn't have problems, but because of an attitude that she had. And I know that there's some of you watching this who think, well, she just had her head in the sand. Well, because of it, boy, she was just such a blessed lady. She was such a blessing to me. She blessed so many people. I tell you what, you have a choice whether you become bitter or better. Your circumstances don't do that. This is one of the things I have trouble sometimes balancing this because people will talk about their abuse when they were a child and how they were sexually abused and how this happened to them and that happened to them. And I understand that is a problem and it puts you at a deficit. And I'm not saying that it's not a factor. But when people go back and excuse their bad behavior because somebody else did something to them, I struggle with that. I've got a good friend of mine. I won't call their name because this is kind of a personal thing for them. But this lady was sexually abused nearly every single day of her life from the time she's a little tiny girl until she was a teenager. And it caused problems, and she's got a book out about it, and she talks about that it did cause problems in her life. But when she got born again, she let the healing power of God come in and cleanse her. And she's a minister today that ministers to tens of thousands of people. She's on television. And she does not sit here and blame any of the problems that she had in her life upon these things done to her. Now, again, I'm not saying that that's not a factor. I'm not saying that I don't have compassion for people that have been through that. But what God has provided for us through Jesus is so much greater than anything that the devil has thrown at us that you can either focus on the negative and you can sit there and magnify that and use that as an excuse for you to limp through life and to have bitterness the rest of your life. Or you can press into the Lord and you can receive so much forgiveness and cleansing that it's hard for you to even relate to all of those things that happened to you before. I've actually known people that honestly, they tell me about what their life was like before they got born again, and I can't even see, I can't even imagine them being like that. They're just such a transformed person. God's supply is so much greater than whatever the problem is that you're dealing with, that it's like taking this little cup that just has a little bit of water in it and plunging that into the ocean. And I guarantee you, when you put this little cup into the ocean, it just gets overwhelmed, and whatever's in here is insignificant compared to the supply that God has. Now, again, there's people that'll be mad at me and think, well, so you're making light of what happened to me. No, I'm not making light of what happened to you. I'm trying to magnify what God has done. His supply, His comfort that is available to you is so infinitely greater than any negative thing that has ever been done to you that it's not even worthy of being compared. Now see, that's a perspective. And if you get to focusing on what God has done and the glory and the rewards that He has for you and how much God loves you and how He's been faithful to you and He's never forsaken you, if you get to focusing on that, you can get to where you are operating in joy and peace. I don't care what your background. I don't care what Satan has done to you. See, this is a perspective. And I get it through things like right here. Paul suffered tremendously and he said, it's just a light affliction. Why is that? Because it was just for a moment. He looked at this earthly life as just temporary. This is exactly what he said about Abraham over in Hebrews chapter 11. I don't know for sure that he wrote Hebrews. I think Paul's the one that wrote it. It doesn't say. But it says over there that they sought a country. They desired a country. They saw themselves as strangers and pilgrims on the earth. They didn't see themselves as this world being their final resting place. You've got to put things into perspective. And this is what Paul did. It's just a light affliction because it's only for a moment. Even if it lasts for 30 or 40 years, in relation to eternity, that's nothing. And he goes on to say in this same verse, he says, it's just for a moment, and it works for us a far more exceeding and eternal weight of glory. Now, it's conditional on some things in the 18th verse. I'll get to that maybe in this program or maybe tomorrow's program. But before I get into that, it just says it works for us a far more exceeding and eternal weight of glory. You know what he's talking about? That what you endure here in this life is we are going to be so compensated in the next life, in eternity, that it's not even worthy to be compared to all of the things that we've gone through. Here's the way it says it in Romans chapter 8, verse 18. It says, "For I reckon that the sufferings of this present time are not worthy to be compared with the glory which shall be revealed in us." Man, that is a radical statement. You know, I've been to Auschwitz. I've seen where people were martyred, where they were burned in ovens. I've seen the gas chambers. I've stood in the gas chambers. I've been to places where there was tremendous suffering, and sometimes you just wonder about, man, these people suffered so much. How could they ever be compensated? This scripture is saying that when we get into glory, for those of us who know the Lord and have made Jesus our Lord, that what is waiting for us is so awesome that it's not even worthy to be compared with the suffering that we go through in this life. You put that together with Isaiah chapter 65. It says that the former things of this life will never even come to our mind in eternity. It doesn't matter how much you suffer here. In eternity, we won't even remember this stuff. We are going to be so overwhelmed with the glory and the goodness of God. There's going to be so much. It's going to be so exciting that you won't even remember. I don't care what you've gone through. See, when you start thinking of things like this, it just shrinks your problems down to where it's no big deal. It doesn't matter whether people ever accept me or love me the way that they should or not. God Almighty loves you. And if you were to focus on how much He loves you, if you were to focus on all of the great things that He's done for you, it would just make the rejection of people no big thing. Who are you to reject me? God Almighty loves me. And when you start looking at things like that, it changes your perspective. That's what this whole series that I'm talking about is, a new perspective. You need to look at things this way. This is Paul, who had more problems than you and I did, more rejection, more suffering, and yet it was just a light affliction. Why? Because it was just for a moment. He was thinking about eternity, about his eternal home and the rewards that were coming. He was thinking about the eternal weight of glory, the rewards that he would be getting for all of the things that he had been through. When you start thinking like that, it just shrinks your problem down to nothing. You know, your mind, in a sense, is like a pair of binoculars. And if you look through a pair of binoculars, if you look through the small end and look out the big end, did you know it magnifies things? It makes them bigger. But you can take that exact same pair of binoculars, turn them around, and look through the big end and out the small end, and it will shrink things. You know, right outside of our ministry right here, we got Pike's Peak. But if you turn those binoculars around and look through them through the big end and out the small end, you could take Pike's Peak, that is this 14,300-foot mountain, and you could just shrink it down to this little tiny thing. Did you know your mind is like that? You can look at your problems, and you can either magnify things by comparing yourself with other people, seeing what's happened to them, anticipating that that's going to happen to you, listening to this world, being melted and poured into the way that this world thinks. You can either do that and your problems will get bigger and they'll just destroy you. Or you can take your exact same mind and just begin to start putting things into their proper perspective. And you can get to where you shrink it down to where it's just no big deal. It's not that big of a deal. So what if this person's going to reject you and criticize you? Man, you're going to live in a mansion prepared by God. He's going to love you and just throughout eternity treat you good. If you were to think about that, then this person's rejection would not be that big. The sad fact is most Christians are not looking at things through a godly perspective. They aren't thinking about God and what He thinks about them. Most Christians really are codependent upon other people. Now, that's not good. You need to be to a place to where the only person you ever lean on is God. If He's the only one you ever lean on, then you'll never be let down. But if you go to leaning on people who are human and have faults in them, it doesn't matter if it's your kids, it doesn't matter if it's your mate, it doesn't matter if it's your parents, it doesn't matter if it's your coworkers, it doesn't matter what it is, it doesn't matter how important they seem to be to you, you need to get to a place where you are so focused on God and looking at Him and His acceptance that when people reject you, it's just not that big of a deal. That's the way that I deal with stuff. I'm constantly just focused on the love and the acceptance that I have from God. And because I'm secure in that, then I'm not insecure when it comes to other people criticizing me. If you're one of those that, man, people criticize you, they speak against you, they talk about you behind your back, and it just paralyzes you, you don't really understand the love of God. You don't understand how much God loves you. Boy, those are strong, strong statements. You know, the things I've said today, I really feel like God is speaking directly to some individuals that are watching this. I've gotten a little bit off topic. I mean, everything is on topic, but a little bit off of these exact scriptures. And I think that the things that the Lord's leading me to say is for people that are watching this program, that you've just unplugged from the Lord and you are so plugged into this world and plugged into people and what they have to say, that because we live in a fallen world, Satan's always going to have somebody who can push your buttons, who can reject you, who can do something to you. You can't control all of that, but you know what? You can stay so plugged into God that it doesn't matter what anybody else says about you. It doesn't matter what your circumstances are like. You can find joy and peace and contentment in the midst of everybody else turning against you. Man, that's awesome. And there's just not very many people that have their focus on the Lord. They don't have that kind of a perspective. You need to be looking at everything through the lens of God's Word. You need to take these verses that we're dealing with right here, and you need to apply your life to these verses. And you need to ask yourself, am I making this affliction that I'm going through, and I'm not saying it's not an affliction, but are you making it bigger than what it is? How does it look in the light of eternity? 10 years from now, 20 years from now, or in eternity, is this going to even be something that you'll remember? Is it that big of a deal? Are you thinking about the rewards, about the eternal weight of glory, all of the rewards and the blessings that are coming to you in eternity? If you aren't looking at your problems and the challenges that are coming against you through that light, then that's the reason that they're getting you down. That's the reason that you're stressed out over it. Over in 1 Peter chapter 5, it says we're supposed to humble ourselves under the mighty hand of God, that He may exalt us in due time. And then it says in 1 Peter 5, 7, casting all of your care upon Him. That's not a separate verse. That is not a separate thought. That's not like He changed subjects. Did you know you can tell whether you've truly humbled yourself, whether you truly are trusting God, by whether or not you have care? It says humble yourself so that He can exalt you, and then it says casting all of your care upon Him. That's the way that you humble yourself. You have to just say, Father, it's in Your hands. This is beyond me. I trust You. I'm looking to You. I'm believing that You'll produce justice. I'm not going to sit here and have to defend myself. I tell you, that is just freedom. That's liberty. You know, if criticism would kill you, I'd be dead. I got a lot of people that criticize me, a lot of people say negative things about me, and yet none of that stuff bothers me because I'm not focused on it. I'm not dependent upon people's approval. I don't have to have their approval. As long as I'm speaking according to the Word, as long as I'm consistent and holding to the Word of God, then that's good enough for me. I don't have to have people's approval. We're out of time today, but I'm got a lot more to cover, and I've got this new teaching entitled A New Perspective. I would encourage you to get this. It's brand new, hot off the press. We have CDs and DVDs, and then I have this USB that will have both the audio and the video on it, and we're also going to put out a little booklet on this that we could offer you. So listen to our announcer, and then please call or write today.
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6: Before I came to Charis, I was a mess. 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

Greetings, beloved, and welcome to this edition of On the Living Edge. Dr. Mark Sciarrone here. I'm delighted that you've chosen to spend this time with me. Edge partners, I can only say thank you again and again because you're the difference that makes the difference, and you're enabling us because of your generosity to continue to seed the nations with the gospel in all the ways in which it's taught and preached and shared. Beloved, we're in this brand new series, The Seer Who Could Not See, The Life of Balaam. And we're now going to look at the seven altars and the three mountains that didn't move God in terms of the mind of God. Open your heart, open your mind, open the sacred text to Numbers chapter 22, beginning at verse 41, and let's begin to unpack the three oracles of Balaam. Beloved, welcome to the second edition of The Seer Who Could Not See. Now we're going to look at seven altars that he built and the God who still would not be moved. The last lesson, we left Balaam on a road, face down in the dust, with a drawn sword in the hand of the angel of the Lord in front of him, and a bruised donkey beneath him. He had been shown in the most humiliating way available that his gift was not his sight. And he got up, dusted himself off, and kept riding toward the money. He arrives, and Balak, king of Moab, by the time we get to verse 41 of chapter 22, comes out to meet him with the irritation of a client whose contractor is late. "Did I not send to you to call you? Why did you not come to me? Am I not able to honor you?" And that word honor is tied to money there. And Balaam gives an answer that ought to end the story immediately. "Behold, I have come to you. Have I now any power of my own to speak anything? The word that God puts in my mouth, that I must speak." Listen, that's theologically flawless. It's also, as we're about to see, completely compatible with spending the next 3 days trying to manipulate God into changing his mind. I'm telling you, the text is worth wrestling with if we're willing to not just simply look for a shallow interpretation. Here's what happens next. Balak, the king, takes Balaam up to a high place. Balaam says, "Build for me here 7 altars and prepare for me here 7 bulls and 7 rams." So he's going to have Balak the king create ritual sacrifice. And when that fails, guess what? They move to another mountain and do it again. And when that fails, they go to a third mountain and do it again. 21 altars, 21 bulls, 21 rams, 3 mountains. 3 attempts to get a different answer out of God. This is all about the curse of technique. It's about what happens when the prophetic becomes a mechanism instead of something rooted in the blood of the everlasting covenant. And it's about what it costs a soul to spend their life at the altar of a God they're trying to operate than a God they're called to obey. What's the logic of the 7 altars? We need to understand what Balaam thought he was doing, because if we don't, we'll mock him and miss ourselves entirely. In the world Balaam operated in, the gods were negotiable. That was the entire premise of the profession of divination. The divine will was not fixed. It was a set of forces that could be read, and if it could be read, it could be shifted. Sacrifice wasn't worship. Sacrifice was leverage. You brought the right offering at the right elevation in the right number, and the outcome moved. 7 is not an arbitrary number. It's the number of completeness. And Balaam is a professional. And a professional doesn't underbuild. He's bringing his best work. He's not being lazy and he's not being cynical. He's doing exactly what a lifetime of successful practice has taught him to do. And he's doing it with the seriousness of a skilled surgeon. And then he says something that tells us everything about the inner architecture of his own psyche.
Stand beside your burnt offering, and I will go. Perhaps the Lord will come to meet me. Perhaps is a big word. Do you hear what that word is doing? Perhaps Balaam doesn't know whether God will come. He knows only that he's done things that have historically caused a God to come. He's not walking into a relationship. He's executing a protocol and waiting to see whether it fires. And then the text says the most quietly shattering thing. Want to know what it says? And God met Balaam. God came. God came to a hired diviner standing on a pagan altar built to curse God's own people, and God met him there. Don't go too fast past that. God met him there. The mercy in this account is almost unbearable. God keeps showing up for a man who's trying to use him. God comes to the seven altars. God comes to the 14 altars. God comes to the 21 altars. He comes every single time. And every single time he comes, he says the same thing. The technique never fails. The technique simply never succeeds in changing God. The geography, because geography is the argument. The first altar goes up at Bamoth Baal, and from there Balak says he saw a portion of the people, part of them, not all of them. The oracle comes back as blessing. Balak says, come with me to another place from which you may see them. You shall only see a fraction of them and shall not see them all. The curse, and then curse them for me there. So he's only seeing a portion of the people of Israel. But every time he sees them, whatever he sees, he blesses, because God will not let him curse them. Balak's theory of the failure is that Balaam saw too much of Israel. Show him less and the curse will come out right. So they go to the field of Zophim on the top of Pisgah, and they build seven more altars. It fails again. So Balaam takes him to the top of Peor, which overlooks the wasteland, and they try a third time. It fails again. What's going on? Two men are attempting to engineer a spiritual outcome by adjusting the variables. Change the altitude. Change the sight line. Change how much of the people are visible. Change the quantity of the sacrifice. Don't just give 50 in the offering, give 1,000. Keep changing the inputs until the output changes. I want to name this for what it is, because it's alive and well, and it's thriving in the prophetic culture of our own moment. There's an enormous industry that's built on the premise that spiritual outcomes are a function of correct technique. Say the words in the right order, stand in the right place, give it at the right level, break the curse with the right formula, declare it with sufficient force and sufficient frequency, find the person with the right anointing, pay them, and the heavens will move. Let that sink in. This is not the prophetic. This is divination, wearing the vocabulary of the prophetic. And it has always been for sale. And there have always been people willing to sell it. And if there's people willing to sell it, there's people willing to buy it. The difference is not subtle. And it's not a matter of degree. Divination is the attempt to extract an outcome from God. Prophecy is the reception of a word from God that you didn't choose and you can't revise. One begins with a desired result and works backward toward a method. The other begins with a summons and ends wherever God ends it. Balaam is standing on a mountain of his own construction, doing everything he thinks is right, and he's doing the wrong thing entirely. Into all of that machinery, God speaks. And what he says is the one great immovable declaration in Scripture.
God is not a man, that he should lie, or a son of man, that he should change his mind? Has he said, and will he not do it? Or has he spoken, and will he not fulfill it? Behold, I received a command to bless. He has blessed. I cannot revoke it. I cannot revoke it. That's a professional curse worker confessing in public in front of the client who's paying him a ton of money that the instrument doesn't work here. He's run into something his craft cannot touch. And notice why. Not because the technique was inadequate, but because the God he's dealing with doesn't operate on the axis of his technique for which the technique was built. God isn't a force to be leveraged. God is a person who has spoken, and having spoken, he's bound by nothing except his own faithfulness. And his own faithfulness is the one thing in the universe that will not move. He has not observed misfortune in Jacob, nor has he seen trouble in Israel. The Lord their God is with them, and the shout of a king is among them. Just stop right there, because someone needs to hear the scandal in that line. Israel at that moment is not a righteous people. This is the wilderness generation. These are a people of the golden calf. The people of 10 spies, the people of Korah, the people who've complained and murmured and grumbled and rebelled and buried their own dead across 42 years of desert wandering. And within one chapter, they're going to commit the worst apostasy of the entire journey. And God looks down from that mountain and says, I have not observed misfortune in Jacob. Staggering. This is not God being naive. This is God being covenantal. He's not describing their behavior. He's declaring his own commitment. He's declaring it through the mouth of a man who's being paid to say the exact opposite, so that Israel would know, and so that Moab would know, and so that we would know that the standing of this people doesn't rest on their performance, and therefore cannot be dismantled by anyone else's performance either. There is no enchantment against Jacob, no divination against Israel. That's what he says. The industry has no product for this.

attention to that inner witness, we can get in a lot of trouble. Watch what you do when you get a check in your spirit. It's God's way of saying no. Balaam's response to a clear, defined no was to build more altars. That's worth sitting with, beloved, for a long, long, long time. When God closes a door in our lives, what's our instinct? Is it to receive it, or is it to increase the intensity of our effort until we make the door open? You know, there's a kind of persistence in prayer that the Scripture commends. It's called importunity. It's importunity. It's a shameless persistence, but it's a shameless persistence in the direction of divine justice. There's a kind that's simply refusal dressed in religious clothing, and that's different. And the difference isn't visible from the outside. This is a hard issue. Both look just like fervency. Both look just like devotion. Both can involve fasting, tears, and long nights of travail. The difference is interior, and the test is really simple. Am I praying in order to hear, or am I praying in order to be agreed with? Just sit with that for a moment. Am I praying in order to hear, or am I praying in order to be agreed with? One of these is worship. The other is Balaam on Pisgah with 14 dead animals and a client who's running out of patience. Well, one of the things that is so crucial is the fact that when we deceive ourselves, we don't know we're deceived. That's the scary thing about deception. Especially self-deception. You know, what's interesting to me, there's been a great deal written in the last 20 years on self-deception in American leadership, in corporate leadership. And it's the leadership gurus that are talking about it. Barbara Kellerman, perhaps one of the greatest, brilliant, doctoral, scholarly minds on the leadership, the multi-billion dollar leadership industry, has been saying for the last 15 years that leadership has failed. And she goes through the reasons all the way back from ancient Greece to where we are now as to why leadership has failed and continues to fail. We have built a fetish around leadership, and we don't realize how much we worship leadership as opposed to worshiping the Christ who leads us from the future to the future. And so, when we don't realize how consumer-driven and how McDonald-ized the church has become, we now don't have pastors in big churches, we have CEOs. Jesus didn't die to ascend and give some as CEOs. He died and was buried and rose for our justification, and in rising he led captivity captive. May we never forget, all of us needed deliverance, and he had to deliver us. We were captive to sin. We were captive to death. We were captive to the grave. Jesus assumed all that to justify us in his rising, so that he could lead captivity captive and give people as gifts, shepherds to the body of Christ, not grand imperial poobahs who rule like CEOs. Beloved, McDonaldization has corrupted the Church of Jesus Christ, and yet the church will not fail because she belongs to Christ. But when we choose to get excited about a model of church structure that's built on a CEO model, a corporate Western business model, which is always tied to profit, never tied to the kind of leadership that Jesus embodied, which is self-sacrificial, self-emptying love, we are committing

0: the sin of Balaam. We are committing the sins of the sons of Peor. Don't confuse God's willingness to meet you with God's approval of what you're doing. If we learn anything from the fact that God met Balaam on all three mountains, this is God giving him every last opportunity to turn. He met Balaam every single time. He never once gave him what he was after. Elijah battles a great deal with Ahab and Jezebel, and yet, time and time again, when God invites Elijah to interact with Ahab, there's always this hope that God holds and causes the prophet to embody that Ahab will turn. And it isn't until it's evident that there will be no turning that the final sentence of judgment is fully executed. God meets Balaam every single time. And it's one of the most misread signals in charismatic life. We take the presence of God as a verdict on our projects. I know this is tough, but please hear me. I love the move of God. I love the people of God. I have everything in my life that says, by virtue of my history, I've given my life for the people of God, for the cause of Christ, for the gospel. I've done this all because I love Jesus, and I've made a ton of mistakes, and I've had to find that pathway of grace and repentance many times. All I know is that we need to be sober about the fact that we have an adversary who wants to destroy us. And we often misread signals as if the presence means God is blessing the things we're doing. God will manifest his presence because God wills covenantally to be with his people. He speaks in order for us to hear. But in this case, God meets a diviner on a pagan altar, three times running. And the meeting was not a blessing on the enterprise. The meeting was the mercy of a God who kept saying the same word, hoping that this time Balaam would hear it as a word for him and not just a word through him. God will show up in a room you should never have entered. Can I say that again? God will show up in a room you should never have entered. That's not an endorsement. That's a rescue mission. That's a rescue mission. We're only to speak what God gives us. And there's one thing Balaam does right in this narrative, and it's the only thing standing between him at this point and total ruin in this portion of the story. It will eventually catch up to him. He will not say what he has not been given. There's something admirable about that. Must I not take care to speak what the Lord puts in my mouth? Beloved, that is the entire ethic of prophetic speech and prophetic legitimacy in a single sentence, and it's under sustained assault in our generation. The pressure to produce is enormous. There's an audience. The audience wants a word. Silence looks like failure, and the temptation to extend a real word past the point where God stopped speaking is one of the most common and most destructive failures in prophetic expression. Balaam had a king. He had a fortune. and he had a mountain of dead animals pressing him toward one particular sentence, and he wouldn't say it. If a pagan diviner can hold that line under that pressure, those of us who embrace prophetic expression, what about us? And here's what should trouble us as we close. Everything in this session that we read went right. God spoke, Balaam obeyed, blessing came out of his mouth, the curse was refused, Israel was covered by a word she never even knew was spoken over her. The man in the middle of it wasn't saved by any of it. He said the right thing, he held the line, he refused the fee three times over. In a few chapters, he's going to be dead on a battlefield, on the wrong side, and Scripture will name him forever as the archetype of the seer who sold out and never saw. Which means the great question of what we're talking about is now unavoidable. If saying the right thing doesn't save us, and holding the line doesn't save us, and even if the Spirit of God coming upon us doesn't save us, then what actually forms a prophetic agent? We'll get to that in the next message. Beloved, as always, we come to this moment and we invite you to participate with us in the global work we're doing to share the gospel in the way God calls us to share it all around the world. Your giving enables us to be sustained in what's happening and the way in which we deliver the messages God gives us. And indeed, it is touching every nation on the planet. Lives are being changed and transformed because of your generosity, and we are ever so grateful. This month, for your love gift of $36, I want to put in your hands this brand new series, The Seer Who Could Not See. Now, there's much here that we need to hear, even if it's not always comfortable to hear it, because there is something about the way in which the prophetic has become a sideshow. That if there's going to be genuine prophetic integrity, genuine prophetic legitimacy, genuine prophetic authenticity, we need to understand what Scripture has said and what has been said for 2,000 years in the tradition that's been the best of the tradition on how to move and operate within prophetic integrity. The seer who could not see is the journey of Balaam in his utter self-destruction, but it is in the canon for our sake. And I encourage you to listen to this over and over again and let it sink in and let it cause you to hear what needs to be heard so that you can be one of those voices God can indeed use in a healthy way. If you're willing to sow a love gift of $56, I want to add to that a brand new series called The Word Before the Word. What is that all about? When I was coming up, we were taught what God does in hiding before you're ever placed in public. And I want to talk to you about prophetic formation long before there's a word in your mouth to prophesy. I promise this series will be enlightening, enriching, and expansive in the way in which you come to understand the ways of God and the dealings of God. And finally, for a love gift of $76, our brand new book, Baptized Speculation, Drowning in the Waters of Counterfeit Revelation, is a critique on the ways in which the prophetic is being manipulated and wrongly used. It's a must read. It's gaining quite a bit of momentum. I invite you to take your time going through it. Sow your best love gift now, 36, 56, 76, and let us put these gifts in your hands as a way of saying thank you for helping us do what God called us to do. May God bless you richly. Call now, sow now. Bless you.
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3: When Abraham and Isaac in the Old Testament went up Mount Moriah so long ago for a very special offering, it was a foretaste of Calvary. It was a dress rehearsal for Calvary. It was a picture, a prophecy, an Old Testament portrait of the death, burial, and resurrection of Jesus Christ. No one could, without divine inspiration, write a book like the Bible.
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3: Would you take God's Word and find Genesis chapter 22? And those of you who've known and loved the Bible for a long time know that we're on sacred ground in Genesis chapter 22. Now look up here after you've found it and let me remind you of something. That at 11:30 a.m., May the 29th, 1953, Sir Edmund Hillary stood at the very top of Mount Everest. He was the first man to ever climb that mountain and reach the top, 29,002 feet. He planted the British flag there. No man could climb higher on this earth than Sir Edmund Hillary climbed when he climbed Mount Everest that day. Up sheer walls of ice, howling winds, deep crevasses, rock after rock, steep, torturous, dangerous, up and up and up, Sir Edmund Hillary went. But there's another mountain, spiritually more steep, spiritually more costly than Mount Everest. It is when Abraham and Isaac went together to climb Mount Moriah. And we're going to see that today, because when Abraham and Isaac in the Old Testament went up Mount Moriah so long ago for a very special offering, it was a foretaste of Calvary. It was a dress rehearsal for Calvary. It was a picture, a prophecy, an Old Testament portrait of the death, burial, and resurrection of Jesus Christ. No one could, without divine inspiration, write a book like the Bible. And I hope today that you'll be blessed as I'm blessed as we look into this wonderful chapter, because the Bible says, the Lord Jesus said in John chapter 8 and verse 56, that Abraham rejoiced to see my day and was glad. Abraham saw Jesus. He rejoiced to see my day and was glad. And in Galatians chapter 3 verse 8, we read that the gospel was preached to Abraham. Now Abraham lived centuries before Jesus Christ was born in the flesh upon this earth. There are several things I want you to notice in this chapter. The very first thing is what I want to call a special person. And that special person was Isaac. Isaac, the son of Abraham, was a picture of the Lord Jesus Christ. And let me tell you how. First of all, his birth was prophesied. Go back to Genesis chapter 18, if you will. And we haven't read yet from Genesis 22, but just go to Genesis 18 for just a moment and let's get a running start. In Genesis 18, beginning in verse 9, "And the angel said unto him, Where is Sarah thy wife?" That is, speaking to Abraham. "And he said, Behold, in the tent. And he said, I will certainly return unto thee according to the time of life. And lo, Sarah thy wife shall have a son. And Sarah heard it in the tent door, which was behind him. Now Abraham and Sarah were old and well stricken in age. And it had ceased to be with Sarah after the manner of women." That is, Sarah had gone through the menopause. It was, her womb was no longer productive. And Abraham was presumably too old to have, to father a child. And so when Sarah heard that she was going to be a mother, the Bible says in verse 12, "Therefore Sarah laughed within herself, saying, After I am waxed old, shall I have pleasure? My Lord being old also. And the Lord said unto Abraham, Wherefore did Sarah laugh, saying, Shall I of a surety bear a child which am old?" Now here's the key to the whole thing. Look at it in verse 14. "Is anything too hard for the Lord?" By the way, I want to ask you that question. Is anything too hard for the Lord? Okay. "Is anything too hard for the Lord? At the time appointed," underscore that, "at the time appointed, I will return unto thee according to the time of life, and Sarah shall have a son." That is, here is a birth that is prophesied, and it was a miracle birth. Isaac was born of a miracle, just as the Lord Jesus was born of a miracle in his virgin birth. Let's go back to our text now, beginning in verse 1. And this is Genesis 22, verse 1. "And it came to pass after these things that God did tempt," that literally means God did test Abraham, "and said unto him, Abraham. And he said, Behold, here I am." Now watch this. "And he said, Take now thy son, thine only son, whom thou lovest." Now what does that remind you of? John 3:16, "For God so loved the world that he gave his only begotten son." "Take now thine son, thine only son Isaac, whom thou lovest, and get thee into the land of Moriah, and offer him there for a burnt offering upon one of the mountains which I will tell thee of." Here was this one, conceived by a miracle, counted as Abraham's only son. And now God the Father says, "Abraham, I want you to offer your son, your only son, as a burnt offering." Abraham saw his son raised from the dead. Now, he did not see him literally raised from the dead, but he saw him figuratively raised from the dead. The Bible, go down to verse 4, and it says, "Then on the third day, Abraham lifted up his eyes and saw the place afar off." That is, he saw Mount Moriah afar off. "Abraham and Isaac going to the place of sacrifice. After 3 days, Abraham sees Moriah as it rears its head there on the horizon." In the heart and mind of Abraham, from the time that God told Abraham to put his son to death was 3 days. Just as the Lord Jesus Christ was 3 days and three nights in the grave. In the heart and mind of Abraham, Isaac was as good as dead for 3 days. You say, Pastor, I think you're pushing the point here. No, I'm not. Put in your margin Hebrews 11 and verse 19. The Bible says that Abraham did this, and I'm reading, "accounting that God was able to raise him up even from the dead, from whence also he received him in a figure." Abraham said, "God, if you want me to put my son to death, then you're going to have to raise him to life again." And he did in a figure, symbolically, Abraham received Isaac raised from the dead. Can you see how Isaac pictures Jesus? Say yes. How Isaac pictures Jesus. He is the son of prophecy and promise. His birth is at a set time. His name is given before he is born. He is conceived of a miracle. He is the only beloved son. He is offered up as a sacrifice. He is received from the dead. God has just put an Old Testament Calvary here just to show us that Calvary was not incidental or accidental, that Calvary had been in the heart and mind of God for centuries, actually before God created the universes. Now, the very first thing we're talking about is a special person. His name is Isaac. Now, here's the second thing I want you to see today. Not only a special person, but a specific place. Look in Genesis chapter 22, verse 2 again. And he said, God is saying to Abraham, take now thy son, thine only son, whom thou lovest, and get thee into the land of Moriah, and offer him there, underscore Moriah, off, underscore there, for a burnt offering upon one of the mountains, underscore that, which I will tell thee of. He didn't just say any place. You go to a particular place. And then, if you will, look down at verse 4. Then on the third day, Abraham lifted up his eyes and saw the place afar off. What was this place? It was Mount Moriah. And by the way, Moriah means foreseen of the Lord. Now keep that in your mind. That's what Moriah means, foreseen of the Lord. Here was a particular place in the heart and mind of God. God said, Abraham, take your beloved son and offer him upon one of the mountains that I will show you. Now, what was so important about that? Do you know where Moriah is and was? Friend, Moriah is Calvary. Calvary. That's where the temple was built, on Moriah. That's where Jesus died, on Moriah. And God said, now Abraham, take your son, the son of miracle birth, your beloved son, the son that you love, the son that I named, the son that I gave to you, take that son and take him to the place I'll show you of, and you sacrifice him there. There! A special person, a specific place. Doesn't it remind you of Luke 23, verse 33, and when they were come to the place which is called Calvary, there they crucified him? You see, Moriah means foreseen of the Lord. A special person, a specific place, a solemn purpose. A solemn purpose. Verse 2, God says to Abraham, offer him up. Offer up your son. Now, Abraham and Isaac start up Mount Moriah. The others cannot go. Abraham says to the others, you stay here. The lad and I are going to worship God. And I'll tell you, God the Father and God the Son have gone places you and I will never know. This picture's dark Gethsemane, as the Lord Jesus went alone with the Father. Can you imagine what must have gone through the heart and mind of Isaac? Can you imagine the suffering of Isaac? Isaac looked at his father, and his father had a fire. There were no matches in that day, so he had to carry a torch with him. It's going to be a burnt offering. And Abraham had a fire in one hand, and in the other hand, Abraham had a knife. And they're going up Mount Moriah. Isaac doesn't know what is about to transpire. He can tell there's a troubled look on his father's face. And he says, Father, I see the fire. I see the knife. Where is the sacrifice? Look in verse 7. And Isaac spake unto Abraham, his father, and said, my father. And he said, here am I, my son. And he said, behold, the fire and the wood. But where is the lamb for a burnt offering? And Abraham said, my son, God will provide himself a lamb for a burnt offering. God will provide himself a lamb for a burnt offering. So they went both of them together. Isaac now is beginning to understand. He's beginning to understand that he is going to be the sacrifice. Look in verse 9, and when they came to the place which God had told him of, Abraham built an altar there and laid the wood in order and bound Isaac his son and laid him on the altar upon the wood. Now don't get the idea here that Isaac is a little baby boy. Isaac is a strapping teenage boy. Abraham now is well over 100 years of age. Isaac could have outrun him. Isaac could have wrestled him to the ground and overpowered him. But Isaac allows himself to be bound. As the Savior said in Gethsemane, "Not my will, but thine be done." You see, Isaac did not refuse to be a sacrifice. As Jesus laid down his life, they said he saved others. Himself he could not save concerning Jesus. It was himself he would not save. Now, Isaac goes up that hill carrying his cross, as it were. Look, if you will, in verse 6. Abraham took the wood of the burnt offering and laid it upon Isaac, his son. Here is Isaac carrying, as it were, the wood of his cross up Calvary. He laid aside the gold of his glory. He took the wood of our wickedness and the wood of our weakness. Doesn't this remind you of John chapter 19, verse 17, speaking of Jesus, and he bearing his cross went forth into the place, into a place called the place of a skull? Now listen, notice the sacrifice, the suffering of the cross. Look, if you will, in verses 9 and 10. And when they came to the place which God had told him of, Abraham built an altar there and laid the wood in order and bound his son and laid him upon the wood. And Abraham stretched forth his hand and took the knife to slay his son. The cord speaks of the binding power of sin. The knife speaks of the bleeding power of sin. The wood speaks of the burning power of sin. It speaks of all that Jesus would suffer on that cross for us. And it foretells a time when God would lay his own dear son upon a cross and raise the knife of his fierce wrath against sin. You cannot imagine what it must have been like for Abraham at that moment. Don't think so much about Isaac, friend. Thank God for Isaac, but think for a little bit also about Abraham to sacrifice his own son. Now here's the fourth thing I want you to see. I've talked to you about a special person. I've talked to you about a specific place. I've talked to you about a solemn purpose, a sacrifice. Now here's a sacred promise I want you to see. Abraham is about to plunge that knife into the beating breast of his own dear son. And now look in verses 11 through 14. And the angel of the Lord called unto him out of heaven. Here's the scene. Abraham is ready to make the sacrifice, and the angel of the Lord called unto him out of heaven and said, "Abraham, Abraham." And he said, "Here am I." And he said, "Lay not thine hand upon the lad, neither do thou anything unto him. For now I know that thou fearest God, seeing thou hast not withheld thy son, thine only son, from me." And Abraham lifted up his eyes and looked, and behold, behind him a ram caught in a thicket by his horns. And Abraham went and took the ram and offered him up for a burnt offering in the stead of his son. And Abraham called the name of that place Jehovah Jireh, as it is said to this day, "In the mount of the Lord it shall be seen." That knife did not fall upon Isaac, because one day it would fall upon Jesus. Here the scene shifts. No longer is Isaac a picture of the Savior, but now God dramatically shifts the scene, and Isaac becomes a picture of Adrian and of Bob and of you. He's there. He's destined to receive the knife. But there's a change. God says, Isaac, get up. There is a substitute for you. There is a sacrifice that's going to take your place. And Abraham looks up, and there is a ram caught in a thicket, in thorns, by his head. His horns are caught in a thicket. Do you know what that was? It was a lamb crowned with thorns. That's what it was. A lamb crowned with thorns. And God says, take that one, and sacrifice him instead of Isaac. And Isaac is up, and a substitute is down. What a picture of Calvary. What a picture of what the Lord Jesus Christ did for me and for you. And look at the sacred promise. Here's the sacred promise. Look at it now in verse 14. And Abraham called the name of that place Jehovah Jireh, as it is seen, as it is said unto this day, in the mount of the Lord it shall be seen. What shall be seen? Calvary. That's the promise. In the mount of the Lord, in this same place, God will provide himself a lamb, foreseen of the Lord. It will be seen. Now you can understand the Bible when it says that Abraham saw my day and was glad. Now you can understand what the Bible means when it says that the gospel was preached unto Abraham. Do you think Abraham was glad that day when Isaac got up and that ram got down? Of course he did. Now let me tell you something, folks. Do you know why God provided for Abraham? Because Abraham was willing to give back to God that which God had already provided to him. Who was it that gave Abraham Isaac? It was Almighty God. How could Abraham trust Isaac back to God? Because God had given him Isaac to begin with. Now, folks, listen to your pastor. Anything God has given you, you can trust him with. Now, if God hadn't given it to you, you don't need it anyway. Anything God has given you, you can trust him with. So take everything you have and hold it this way and say, Lord, it's yours. A father took his son to McDonald's. They were having father-son fellowship, and the son bought a large pack of fries. And the father and son sat down there, and the father reached out to get a French fry to eat. And the boy put his hand on his father's hand. Said, Dad, those are mine. That father said, something flew all over me. He said to himself, my son has a bad attitude. And then he said, what he doesn't realize is that I bought those fries. And what else he doesn't realize is that I could take them all from him if I wanted to. And what else he doesn't realize is I've got enough money in my pocket, I could bury him with French fries. And if I wanted to, I could go get my own French fries. And he said, God spoke to me. He said, all that stuff you think is yours, I gave it to you. And I could take it from you if I wanted to. And I could bury you in more blessings if I wanted to. And I don't need your French fries. I want to have some fellowship with you. Friend, it wasn't Isaac that God wanted. It was Abraham. That's what God was after. A man who could love him and trust him. God says, I love you so much, I am not going to spare my son. He that spared not his own son, how shall he not freely with him also give us all things? Now, folks, it's time we loved and trusted our Father more. Calvary. Bloody Calvary ought to kill any selfishness in us. and fill our hearts with praise. Would you bow your heads in prayer? Heads are bowed and eyes are closed. If you're not saved, let me tell you that Jesus died for you. And the fierce knife of God's wrath was plunged into the bosom of Jesus that it might not fall upon you. God allowed the Lord Jesus to be crowned with thorns that you might be crowned with grace and forgiveness. Would you receive Him right now? Would you pray a prayer like this? Lord Jesus, thank you for dying for me. Thank you, Lord, that I was able to get off that altar. And that, Lord, you took my place. And now, Lord, by faith, I receive you into my heart as my Lord and Savior. Forgive my sin. Cleanse me. Save me, Lord Jesus. In your name I pray. Amen. Friend, may I have another moment of your time? If you prayed and asked Jesus Christ to come into your heart, would you write to us? Let us rejoice with you, and we'll send you some literature to help you to get started in your Christian life. And may God bless you as you go on for Jesus Christ.
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